0: The seat, Richard Martel, was appointed to the Senate by Prime Minister Mark Carney, and undoubtedly the Liberals are hoping they can snatch this seat away. But traditionally, this riding has been a race between the Conservatives and the Bloc Québécois.
1: Okay, but now we're in the middle of a trade war with the U.S. that's dominating the political discourse. How is that expected to play into this vote?
0: It's a good question, Salima, and it's a big question. We know that Canada-U.S. relations have been a strong issue for Carney in public polling, and this riding has several industries affected by tariffs. Plus, the Liberal candidate was president of the Quebec Dairy Farmers and a farmer himself. Supply management was certainly a hot topic during these Canada-U.S. trade talks. There was reporting that Carney was going to cede some ground on dairy quotas to the Americans, but the deal fell apart. Mark Carney insists the sector will be protected. So that dairy background might help secure voters who felt worried about these issues.
1: Okay, but there's also a provincial election campaign underway right now in Quebec.
0: Yeah, and you have to wonder whether that may lead to some confusion, or does it just amp up passions around federalist versus sovereigntist options? It's one of the reasons it can be tricky to extrapolate too much from by-election results. There are always particular circumstances unique to each vote.
1: Okay, well, let's move on to the West Coast now and that riding in BC. How is the race looking there?
0: Yes, this is North Vancouver Capilano, formerly held by Cabinet Minister Jonathan Wilkinson. The Conservatives are trying to make inroads, pushing back against the Liberal candidate, who was Mark Carney's deputy chief of staff.
1: Okay, and the last of the three, that Ontario riding, it's not such a competitive race there.
0: Yeah, Beaches, East York and Toronto, a pretty solid Liberal stronghold. The Conservatives came in second last election, the NDP third. It will be interesting to watch that NDP number overall tonight. They still have a fairly new leader in Avi Lewis. He's made it clear he won't run for a seat in the House of Commons anytime soon. But the levels of support the NDP see may tell us something about whether that party is gaining traction.
1: And we know by-elections are always tricky to read into, but ultimately, what could tonight mean for Mark Carney's majority?
0: Well, it may change the numbers in the House of Commons, but it does not put his majority into question. And that's because when MPs return to Ottawa next month, several are going to be missing. Six have resigned their seats, and this will mean fresh by-elections, but also that Carney needs a smaller number of MPs in the meantime to get over 50% on any given vote.
1: All right. The CBC's Catherine Cullen. Thanks for this.
0: Thank you.
1: The U.S. Treasury Secretary says Canada and the United States are not in a real trade war. Scott Bessent says Canada can't be in a tit-for-tat trade war with a country that is 13 times larger. Bessent made the comment in an interview with U.S. cable news outlet CNBC. He says Mark Carney is the one escalating the rhetoric.
2: I think this is very unfortunate that Prime Minister Carney has turned this into a political shouting match. I mean, we're not at war with Canada. How are we going to be at war with Canada? What are they going to take their two submarines from the Edmonton Mall and sic them on us?
1: Bessent says he will meet with Finance Minister François-Philippe Champagne at the G20 Finance Summit in North Carolina. The submarines at the West Edmonton Mall that Bessent mentioned there were broken up for scrap in 2012. And whether or not the White House calls it a trade war, Canadians are clear about who they blame for the latest escalation: U.S. President Donald Trump and his executive order to rename Lake Ontario, especially since Lake America started showing up on websites north of the border. Cameron McIntosh has more on the reaction.
3: It probably hasn't hit U.S. President Donald Trump yet. His rebranded Lake America clearly rejected in Canada. Listen to the crowd in Toronto at this Blue Rodeo concert Saturday night. Also Saturday, Ontario Premier Doug Ford unveiling a large sign to applause along the lakeshore in Hamilton, reading, "Lake Ontario, now and always."
4: Well, it's always going to be Lake Ontario, now and forever. President Trump can call it whatever he wants, but I can tell you the rest of the world will always call it Lake Ontario.
3: President Trump signed an executive order to rename Lake Ontario to Lake America last week in response to trade talks collapsing between Canada and the U.S. While few in Canada, including Prime Minister Mark Carney, recognized Trump's authority to do it, the U.S. Geographic Names Information System, the U.S. government's official geographic database, made the switch over the weekend. It feeds Google Maps, causing some Canadian websites that use Google Maps, including some provincial and federal agencies,

0: agencies to start showing Lake Ontario as Lake America.
1: Yeah, Canadians really do live under the shadow of American tech monopolies.
0: Ann Pasek is a professor of communication at Trent University.
1: Our digital lives and a lot of our life that extends from that falls under the jurisdiction of American companies and therefore American law.
0: Google controls about 80% of the global market in digital mapping. It says Canadians using its maps should still see Lake Ontario if they're using a Canadian device on a Canadian network, while Canadian companies that use Google's maps on their apps and websites can change their map settings. One competing app, MapQuest, is refusing to make the change. It became the top-rated navigation app in Apple's App Store over the weekend in Canada and the U.S. Meanwhile, on Fox News today, U.S. Interior Secretary Doug Burgum said the president is directly asking other mapping companies to make the change.
2: The president reached out to Apple directly, so I'm sure that we may be seeing that change coming up soon to Lake America.
0: Expected to remain a lake with two names, at least while Trump is in office. That video of the Blue Rodeo Show is racking up views and likes. A little defiant diplomacy. Cameron McIntosh, CBC News, Toronto.
3: Coming right up, Iran and the U.S. trade military attacks after a month of relative quiet. Also, the search for victims of the flooding in Nepal turns to the tunnels built for hydropower plants, the hope that there are hundreds of people still alive inside. And later, we'll have this story.
4: As a potentially record-setting El Nino warms the Pacific Ocean, scientists fear for the coral reefs that have already suffered declines for decades.
5: It's just like a bomb ready to explode.
4: I'm Anand Ram in Toronto. Coming up on Your World Tonight, the state of coral reefs around the world and the calls to act now before we lose even more.
3: Oil and gas prices are on the rise again, largely due to new exchanges of fire between the U.S. and Iran. The U.S. says it attacked mine launchers that Tehran set up to disrupt oil tanker traffic in the Strait of Hormuz. Iran was quick to hit back. Sasha Petrasik reports.
6: As Iranian missiles flew toward U.S. targets in the Mideast, the month-long ceasefire seemed to end. Iran says it sent a barrage at Jordanian bases hosting U.S. warplanes. Jordan says it shot down 8 missiles. An Iranian drone was also intercepted on its way to the UAE. This after the U.S. targeted Iranian troops on Larak Island, saying it was preventing them from firing rockets armed with mines into the strategic Strait of Hormuz. A waterway U.S. President Donald Trump says the U.S. has under control.
7: That doesn't mean we won't smack them, but we have the Strait of Hormuz in extremely good shape. You know,
6: he insists the exchange of missiles last night is a very limited return to fighting. Still, it seems to signal an end to the Memorandum of Understanding announced in June to wind down the 6-month war. Both sides have dug in with very different views on who controls the vital oil traffic that sails from Gulf oil and gas producers to world markets. Those markets reacted nervously today, with crude prices jumping above $90 a barrel. As for Iran, President Masoud Pezeshkian threatened to deliver a decisive response to any U.S. attack. A defiant line echoed in comments from Iranians to the state broadcaster in Tehran. I don't think the leadership should have stopped fighting, says a man with the last name Azizifar. Let's settle it for good. Iran insists it has the right to charge tolls and choose which ships get through. Trump says U.S. forces have been escorting some tankers safely through the strait.
7: Many, many ships got through last night, as you know, with the Navy's assistance. And we've been averaging 30 ships a night. That's a lot. And a lot of oil's coming out.
6: Over the past week, 3 tankers have been hit, trying to avoid the Iranian side of the strait. causing fires and casualties on board.

0: report. Washington also says it has cleared all mines from the route, though experts like former U.S. Admiral Mark Montgomery say that's unlikely.
1: I participated in convoy operations and mine clearance operations the last time Iran placed mines, and it takes months to even a year, not days or weeks, to totally clear a waterway of that size.
0: It's also clear the U.S. still has work to do as it tries to wrestle control of the strait from Iran. Sasha Petrosik, CBC News, Toronto.
2: Few people are being found alive in the mud and debris in Nepal. More than 4,000 are still unaccounted for, including 30 Canadians. It's been 6 days since disaster struck the border with Nepal and Tibet, and the best hope for locating survivors lies deep underground in tunnels beneath the country's numerous hydroelectric facilities. Georgie Smythe has more.
3: By the beams of flashlights, rescuers walk the dark underground tunnels deep in Nepal's mountains. Heavy machinery sits in floodwater, but the people who were working here when the flood hit are nowhere to be found. This Chinese rescuer says they've searched more than 2 kilometres of this tunnel and this time found no signs of life. But since Friday, more than 250 people have been found alive underground, adding to the urgency of blasting and digging through mud, rock and earth to reach the hundreds of workers still missing.
4: If there's someone alive, or there's people alive out there, we're doing our best to find them.
3: Arnold Dix is an expert in tunnel rescues. He says survivors are more likely to be found in the refuge chambers built for emergencies, all part of the country's rapid expansion of hydropower projects on aspirations to harness the power of its roaring rivers.
4: Normally I'm doing rescues because a tunnel has collapsed. Now I'm trying to do a rescue because the world everywhere else collapsed and the tunnels is all that's left.
3: The dead continue to be pulled from rivers as people watch silently from shore. Some are taken to shallow graves in forests after DNA is taken for future identification, says Chitwan Police Inspector Anil Thapa.
5: Those are already decomposed, you know. They are already in the state of decomposition. So it was very difficult to put them inside the city. That's why we have to do this. Till today, we have already managed 199 dead bodies in this temporary area. And today we are almost 80 dead bodies are going to be buried today.
3: Even in unending death and destruction, some homes still stand, like Lakshmi Padney's bright turquoise house. A viral video showed her family standing on the balcony as towering walls of floodwater rush past. They were inside, chanting God's name, she said. Her family survived. 65,000 people, including displaced and orphaned children, need clean water, food and sanitation, says the United Nations. Assessments are still ongoing to determine how to help Nepal cope with such an enormous disaster. Georgie Smythe, CBC News, Vancouver.
2: The Canadian woman accused of spying at NATO's military headquarters has been denied bail while she awaits trial. Claire Biwei Zhang was working as an intern in Belgium when she was arrested last month. Idil Moussa has the latest on this developing case.
6: It's a serious offense.
7: Frank Verbruggen is a criminal law expert in Belgium. He says it is unlikely Claire Biwei Zhang will be released before her trial.
6: She's a foreigner, apparently with not many, if any, ties to Belgium or Europe.
7: The 33-year-old computer scientist who was interning at NATO's military headquarters was arrested last month after her home and workplace were searched. According to European media reports, NATO's internal security services were triggered after she allegedly exhibited suspicious behavior, like entering areas and accessing files beyond her authorization. Zhang is now facing charges of spying on behalf of a third country and of being a member of a criminal organization. And today, Belgium's Chamber of Indictments denied her appeal for pretrial release. Verbruggen says investigators will continue to build their case.
6: I don't know how far they're going to dig and then how many people they're going to involve. And what links to foreign instances there might be, like Canada.
7: According to some European media, other

0: people may have been involved in this case. News reports claim shortly after Zhang was arrested, her apartment was broken into, and some of her social media passwords were changed remotely. CBC News has not independently verified those claims. Authorities made a point to note Zhang's Chinese origin, leading some to speculate she may have been spying for China, a claim the Chinese embassy in Canada denied as baseless.
1: We do have a responsibility to examine the Canadian security processes.
0: Before moving to Europe, Zhang worked in several federal government agencies in Canada, including, according to her LinkedIn profile, Statistics Canada and the Canadian Space Agency. After these spying allegations came to light, the House Committee on Public Safety and National Security voted in favor of holding hearings to examine Canada's security screening process. Rhonda Kirkland is a Conservative MP for Oshawa.
1: Canadians deserve to know what security screening, for instance, was conducted before this individual was granted access to one of the world's most sensitive military institutions.
0: Dan Stanton is a former senior intelligence officer with CSIS. He speculates if Zhang was indeed spying, she may have been recruited more recently.
2: They may have on paper, in terms of initial vetting, been fine. But at some point, maybe, they were cultivated and recruited by a hostile intelligence service.
0: Zhang's trial may not begin until next year, and it's expected she will remain in custody until then. Neither Zhang nor her lawyer has responded to CBC's request for comment. Idelmusa, CBC News, Toronto.
3: We know that students are using AI chatbots for help with their homework, but researchers say students are also turning to the technology for emotional support, and they warn that's a strong sign of psychological distress. Megan Fitzpatrick reports.
4: Getting good grades, getting a good job, getting into university, but we're also dealing with, well, the world around us.
5: 17-year-old Annie Vital Ramos says teenagers have a lot on their minds, and they don't always feel like they have somewhere to turn for support. The Ottawa resident advocates for youth mental health.
4: But young people need a place to talk to, and it should be accessible and convenient to them.
5: For some young Canadians, that accessible and convenient source is an AI chatbot. A new study published today in the JAMA Pediatrics Medical Journal found that students are not only using AI for help with their homework, but for emotional support, too. Researchers surveyed nearly 40,000 students in grades 4 to 12 in Ontario. 21% responded they had used the technology to seek advice on how to cope with their feelings, friends, family, or others in their lives. The study also showed that of the students using AI for advice, they were twice as likely to have clinical emotional problems. The study does not say there's a causation between using AI and the emotional problems, but rather that the results should be viewed as a warning sign that these youth need help. Study author Tracy Vinecourt says it's understandable why some teens are turning to AI.
6: They have nobody to turn to in their family. They feel like they don't have anybody to turn to at school. There might not be a lot of mental health support within their community.
5: It's good they're at least seeking advice, says Vinecourt, but she's concerned about what that advice is. In her view, AI is not a good substitute for a professional trained to work with youth.
6: It's not human. It doesn't understand emotions like a clinician would, or a parent would, or a teacher would. So there's some issues about them going to AI chatbots that can make them a little bit more vulnerable.
5: Vinecourt says AI companies are starting to recognize that people are using their platforms for mental health advice, but she says they need to be extra careful when it comes to young people relying on them. Dr. Peter Selby, senior scientist at the Center for Addiction and Mental Health in Toronto, says AI has potential to be helpful, but
7: the downside of it is it's the Wild West.
5: Selby says the guardrails aren't yet good enough to ensure AI can be used safely, especially for youth with very serious medical conditions such as psychosis. He advises parents to be on the lookout for signs their child is struggling.
7: You know, if this child is in distress, that you're probably signs before they've turned to AI for help.
5: Annie Vital Ramos has a simple message for parents. Ask your kids how they're doing.
4: Because a lot of things could be hiding behind a smile.
5: Ramos says AI can be a good starting point to get help, but she hopes her peers will still reach out for support offline too. Megan Fitzpatrick, CBC News, Toronto.
3: A Quebec cardinal has won a defamation case against a woman who accused him of sexual assault. A provincial superior court judge ruled allegations against

0: Mark Ouellette were malicious and unfounded. Pamela Grelot accused Ouellette of touching her without consent three times between 2008 and 2010. The judge says Grelot changed her story several times and ordered her to pay Ouellette $100,000. Ouellette has promised to donate the damages to organizations helping Indigenous people who have experienced sexual abuse. You're listening to Your World Tonight from CBC News. I'm Salima Shivji. You can hear Your World Tonight on the CBC News app or wherever you get your podcasts. Scientists warn this winter could see a potentially historic El Nino warming event. More bad news for coral reefs worldwide. As science reporter Anand Ram reports, the reefs are already weakened by decades of warming oceans.
1: In the Japanese village of Onna, tanks of corals sit in Timothy Ravasi's lab, some even under UV lights, as he seeks to answer one simple question.
2: What climate change, particularly ocean warming, does to coral reef fish?
1: Ravasi is a professor at the Okinawa Institute of Science and Technology, a place where his heat wave simulators and other experiments are designed to put these slow-growing organisms through stress to see how they react.
2: If we don't understand what climate change or ocean warming acidification does to coral reef ecosystem, there is a chance we're going to lose them or change them forever.
1: Now a new comprehensive report shows what a stressful time the last few decades have been for corals.
3: Coral cover usually around the world used to be above 30 or 40% back in the 80s. But now we're seeing that the coral cover currently sits around the 25% mark.
1: Manuel Gonzalez Rivero is lead author of the new report, which involved tens of thousands of surveys by people painstakingly measuring how much coral was still there. And the death they saw wasn't just about what was missing, but what's become monochrome.
3: The vibrancy of the colors of coral reef are now becoming duller. So we can see that there is less coral, but it's also much less of that diversity of colors that characterize coral reefs.
1: That lack of color is from bleaching, where extreme ocean heat turns corals ghostly white, making them vulnerable. The report shows the time between mass bleaching events around the world has been getting shorter, giving less of a chance for corals to recover.
4: We're losing big chunks of coral from the majority of the world's coral reefs, and it's associated with climate change.
1: Emily Darling is a coral reef scientist with the Wildlife Conservation Society. Some reefs are able to resist this fate for now. But as oceans absorb the excess heat from humanity's burning of fossil fuels, the frequency and intensity of marine heat waves is accelerating.
4: So there's still hope for increasing resilience to coral reefs, but it is against this backdrop of urgency that ocean temperatures are getting hotter and hotter, and we are slowly boiling corals to death.
2: Maybe not this year, but next year, it's just like a bomb ready to explode. So
1: back in Okinawa, Ravasi is concerned too about the expected historic peak of this year's El Nino and its supercharging of warmth in the Pacific Ocean, bringing fears of another global bleaching event just around the corner. Anand Ram, CBC News, Toronto.
0: Finally, get your eye glitter, spandex, and dance moves ready, Canada. Applications are now open to represent this country at the 2027 Eurovision Song Contest. Famous for glitzy costumes, sometimes goofy electropop, and decidedly over-the-top theatricality. That's last year's winner, Bulgaria's Dara with Bangaranga. Canadians have competed over the years, but for other countries. Celine Dion won the whole Shebangara for Switzerland in 1988 with Ne Partez Pas Sans Moi. But this time around, CBC is an official broadcast partner, which means Canadians can compete for Canada. Artists must be 18 or older, able to sing in both official languages, and be ready to act fast, because applications close September 9th. Jennifer Detman is the head of the CBC's Eurovision delegation.
5: We are looking for an artist that has elite vocal command. And we need an artist that can take on that stage, which is a huge stage. So we thought that our best bet would to be

0: check off a lot of the boxes. I'm very excited.
1: All the info is on the cbc.ca website. A committee of music experts will select a short list, and then Canadians will get a chance to vote online for the winner sometime in the fall. Thanks for being with us. This has been Your World Tonight for Monday, August 31st. I'm Salima Shivji. Good night.

0: This is a CBC News update. It is partly cloudy and 22 degrees at the CBC in Northwest Calgary at 6:28. Good evening, I'm Kenny Mason. A sexual assault trial began today for a Calgary teacher accused of abusing a student more than 30 years ago. Fred Archer, who is now in his 80s, faces three charges related to allegations of sexual abuse in 1994 and 1995. The alleged victim was 13 and 14 years old at the time and attended John Ware Junior High. Archer was previously convicted of sexually abusing students during his time at a different middle school and served a three-year prison term. He was also named in a multi-million dollar lawsuit against the Calgary Board of Education that was settled earlier this year. Archer's lawyer gave a brief opening statement on Monday saying his client denies all allegations and says he expects the judge to find his client not guilty at the end of the trial. The case is set to last all week. An Alberta charter services company is facing workplace safety charges in a 2025 explosion inside its Central Alberta Bus Depot. The blast and subsequent fire ripped through the Prairie Bus Lines terminal building in downtown Red Deer in January of that year. Five workers left with burn injuries. Two of them rushed from the scene in critical condition. Now the company is facing 10 workplace safety charges for failing to protect their workers. The charges allege that a series of infractions, including failing to keep ignition sources away from the bus's propane fuel system during maintenance work. The company is scheduled for a first appearance in a Red Deer court at the end of September. They did not respond for a request for a comment.
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4: Hello, I'm Neil Kirksall.
5: Good evening, I'm Chris Howden. This is As It Happens. Tonight,
4: the plight at the end of the tunnel. Hundreds of workers in Nepal are believed to be trapped underground in hydropower tunnels after last week's floods. Their families are angry, but still hopeful they might be rescued.
5: No thank EU. Icelanders vote against restarting talks to join the European Union. A no supporter tells us that wasn't about pushing the EU away, but embracing her own country's sovereignty.
4: Cliffhanger, rescuers swoop in to save a mountain climber stranded on a 6-inch ledge 10,000 feet above the ground. A firefighter tells us the nighttime rescue could easily have ended very badly.
5: Thanking his lucky stars, an astronomer is delighted at the launch of NASA's new Nancy Grace Roman telescope, which he says will help us better understand the universe and our place in it.
4: Throwing people a lot of curves, voters have chosen the winner of the inaugural Fat Marmot Week. We'll hear how a, quote, special boy who likes to eat rocks, unquote, managed to tip the scales in his favor.
5: And putting the riff in verifiable. After conducting a study of fans at a German rock festival, scientists announced that listening to heavy metal might actually increase your pain threshold. As it happens, the Monday edition, radio that finds poetry in motion. For days now, rescuers in Nepal have been urgently digging, blasting, and pumping their way through mountains of mud and debris. They're trying to reach hundreds of workers who are believed to have been trapped inside hydropower tunnels by the flash floods that swept across the Nepal-Tibet border last week. Around 900 workers are missing underground. Experts say some could have access to oxygen, but are warning that the chances of finding survivors diminish as the days pass. Utom Bloon is Senior Vice President of the Independent Power Producers Association, which represents the companies whose workers are trapped. We reached him in Kathmandu.
4: Utom, what have you heard today about these rescue efforts?
6: Today, I just come back from the

0: site, this disaster was like horrific kinds of movie. Everything, including that bridge, everything, road, our all the heavy equipment, duck docks, tunnels, is all swept away. From today, so all the equipment is reached there. They also did a blasting. So that's a control, that's control blast. And all the, that's water is pumping out. Then once water level goes down, then they will enter there and they are taking out all those, you know, slurry and everything by the using heavy equipment. And all our drone and everything is sending inside the tunnel so that they can, you know, wherever they can send, they can send, and they can access the tunnel and movement of the people or something like that. And some of the people is doing the rock climbing and trying to reach and figure it out if there is some other like inlet tunnel that can enter the people. So there is many other options working on parallelly.
1: You flew over one of these, these areas, one of these plants and the tunnels. Mm-hmm. Describe for our listeners what it was like. What did you see?
0: Oh my God. It's basically when you see these things, you know, we are saying it is a like flood, but flood means you have a rain and slowly water goes up and you have a time to evacuate. You have a time to go up. And even this early warning system works, but it is like a blast. You can just imagine the speed, and you must have seen the video of that's Chinese, that sport. It's just taken over a whole building in just a fraction of seconds. And this slurry and mud goes up to the 150 meter high than earlier ground. So all these stone, mud, slurry was coming like 20 meter above the bridge. Both sides of the river is painted like concrete, but it's a slurry and mud. All trees, lot of habitats, lot of building were swept away and just, I mean, dumped into the river, and there is nothing, and people are dying, animals are died there. There is a lot of smell. I mean, it's a horrific kinds of movie scene, I would say.
1: Have you heard from any of the families of the workers who are still stuck?
0: Yeah. Family member is constantly pushing all these projects, head office in Kathmandu, and they are also reaching to us, and they are complaining, to be really honest. They are very, very angry. They are complaining about delay in rescuing the people. I can understand that. We are fully, I mean, okay about whatever they said, but it is beyond our control. At least as a developer, it's beyond our control. But we are constantly meeting with them. We are trying to convince them that we are doing where possible, and we are also connected with government.
1: What are you
0: army,
1: saying to government officials? What are you saying to authorities you've been speaking to?
0: Yeah, I mean, whenever we are talking to them, we are helping them in way possible, like getting a machine, you know, sending a few people there if there is a need of some financial help, I would say. And we are also getting them a design of the these hydropower projects, drawing and maps. And I mean, we are doing way possible, but they still flood, and it's like in a mountain area. You don't have heavy equipment. You have to go manually if you fall down, even if like, we don't have like very experience on that kinds of rescue in Nepal, because it's never happened in history of Nepal.
1: How do you feel though about the rescue response, the government response so far?
0: Yeah, I would say it's really, really getting delayed now, getting late. These people are high skill, our engineers, high skill like manpowers. They already did many projects in Nepal. They are assets, they are gems for hydropower industry, and we are rushing against the time. But in terms of even government sides, they are putting their full effort on that. Yeah, till like Saturday, it was not fully focused on hydropower side. From the Saturday, it was fully focused. It's slightly been delayed, but government, everybody is now focused and fully focused on this hydropower project.
1: Why do you think it was delayed? Why do you think it was delayed?
0: Initially, the people are like much more focused on surrounding people who is like scattered everywhere around the river bank. So basically, first priority is given to the general public, right? So the only then, and reaching there like barefoot is like almost impossible. Machine is also not there. Road is not there. Bridge is not there. So only chopper. So that is the major, I would say, the focus area initially. So people are just like confused where to begin with, right? Something like that.
1: Yeah, the Prime Minister of Nepal has said that experts from India, China, and South Korea are now involved in

0: the rescue operations. The energy minister posted on social media that, that those trapped workers are the, quote, highest priority. How are you feeling about the chances that, that more people are going to come out alive?
1: The tunnel also have got oxygen, because there is a few inlet tunnels that, that can pass the oxygen there. So there is around, believed to be 300 people working there. So we are still hopeful on that particular project. That's 300 people we will able to bring back alive. And other like three projects, there is a like buried, below 20 meters of landslide and slurry is, buried. And there is a place of oxygen is not available. Water is there, but oxygen is not there. So if I feel, there is a, less chances, but we are still hopeful, because until and unless we don't reach there, we don't see it. So they are our loved ones. So we cannot trust that they are no more.
0: Uttam, I appreciate your time. Thank you for this.
1: Thank you so much. Namaste.
2: Uttam Bloon is the Senior Vice President of the Independent Power Producers Association, which represents companies whose workers are trapped in tunnels in Nepal. He's in Kathmandu.

0: there may be 100 billion planets in the Milky Way. There may be more than 100 billion. But even if we go with the low estimate, that's a lot of marbles for scientists like Jason Rowe to sift through. But now Mr. Rowe and other astronomers have been handed a powerful new tool to discover and understand all those planets. Yesterday, NASA's Nancy Grace Roman telescope blasted off into space from Cape Canaveral. It promises to send back all kinds of new data about our galaxy to us. I will not understand it, but Mr. Rowe will. He's a physics and astronomy professor at Bishop's University. We reached him in Sherbrooke, Quebec.
1: Professor, you watched this all happen online, live. What did it feel like?
2: Watching a rocket launch is always amazing.
1: Yeah.
2: It reaches that crescendo of years of anticipation, and then the launch is up and into space in a matter of minutes. It's a fabulous experience.
1: And now the waiting game, but where is it headed first? Let's tell our listeners.
2: So Roman right now is in a low Earth orbit, and then very soon it's going to transition onto its journey out to what's called Lagrange Point 2, which is about 1 million kilometers away from the Earth, and it's going to take roughly 3 months to get there.
1: And once it arrives, what excites you most, and other, you know, astronomers as well, about what it may be able to capture and what you could glean from it?
2: So once Roman arrives at its destination at Lagrange Point 2, it's still going to undergo a bunch of checks of what's called commissioning to see how the instrument works and everything else. And then there's going to be that big, exciting moment when you get what are called first light images that come back, as well as some preliminary science goals that we're going to do to capture beautiful images of different parts of our Milky Way galaxy, of distant galaxies. And those first images are going to tell us how well we're going to do scientifically with Roman.
1: You study planets outside our solar system, exoplanets. We've talked about them on our show before, obviously. But what are some of the questions that you have that you hope Roman will help you answer?
2: Yeah, so as someone that studies exoplanets, is I study them because I want to understand how our Earth formed and evolved. Exoplanets is one way of being able to determine that. So what makes Roman so exciting is that it's going to potentially discover over 100,000 new exoplanets. Mm-hmm. Some of them are going to be close by to us. Some of them are going to be on the other side of the galaxy. That's going to be the first time we do essentially a galactic census of how planets form and evolve throughout our galaxy.
1: So this to you, I mean, all of these missions and other telescopes, certainly they're significant to research and to NASA's work in particular. But it sounds like you have a soft spot already for this one.
2: Yes, I do. And it's partially because we've been working on this for a number of years.

0: of demonstrating how the great exoplanet science that will come out of the Roman space program. Some of this is tied to work a decade earlier that we did with Kepler. Kepler was very exciting because it demonstrated that, for instance, there's more planets in the Milky Way galaxy than there are stars. And now with Roman, it's getting that high fidelity, large sample to be able to drill down in statistics and start finding solar systems that remind us of home.
1: How do you stay patient, knowing that, it will be what, spring before you start to see things?
0: Yeah, that we still have a lot of work to do ahead of time. So my team here at Bishop's University, we're going to be doing the search on the data to find these 100,000 new exoplanets. So in the lead up to that experiment happening is we're going to be testing our computer codes. We're going to be testing simulations. When commissioning data shows up, we'll be doing tests on that as well to validate that our computing facilities here in Canada are ready and up to the task for this big windfall of discovery that's about to occur next
1: So
0: year.
1: it'll keep you busy, so you're not maybe staring at the calendar and the clock as closely.
0: Oh, I still will be, right? You know, it's going to start circling spring next year for when the survey starts.
1: This program, this telescope, they're named for Nancy Grace Roman. What do you want our listeners to know about what she achieved and why ultimately this was named for her?
0: Nancy Grace Roman, she was one of the first administrators for NASA, and she is the reason why we have facilities like the Hubble Space Telescope. So pushing on that end to ensure that there's investment in astronomical facilities, ensuring that there's people involved to do the work. It is very suiting that we now have this facility that is being launched that's going to not only teach us about exoplanets, teach us about dark energy and dark matter and the nature of the universe itself. It's named after someone that was extremely influential in what we have for modern day astronomy and what we're actually able to do.
1: Do you let yourself, when you close your eyes at night or when you have some downtime, do you close your eyes and imagine what this telescope is going to give you, the kinds of images? Do you draw them in your mind?
0: So one thing that happens frequently is that when it's a nice evening and I'm sitting outside on the deck, right, and the clouds clear up and the stars come out, is I can't help but realize that every star that you look at in a nighttime sky has planets around it. And what's going on in those planets? You know, is there someone there looking back at us or even beyond that? It makes your mind run, right? So I'm sitting here and now my mind racing about all the cool things that are going to show up and why it's really exciting, this type of knowledge that we've never had before. Like I said, just go out on any clear night, stare up into the sky, and you're looking at billions of worlds out there potentially staring back.
1: Professor, I'm so glad we could speak. I do that a lot too, even though I'm not in your field, but it is a beautiful, magical thing. Thank you for this.
0: Oh, you're welcome. Have a great day.
1: You too.
2: Jason Rowe is a physics and astronomy professor at Bishop's University and the Canada Research Chair in Exoplanet Astrophysics. He's in Sherbrooke, Quebec.

0: There's a new heavyweight champ in Colorado, and he is an absolute unit. As we've been telling you, the inaugural Fat Marmot Week took place this month, inspired by the popularity of the annual Fat Bear Week in Alaska. The new contest saw eight rodents battle it out. Each had spent months feasting, packing on the pounds before the start of the long winter. The bodies were round. The stakes were high. Well, medium high. And the internet was obsessed. Thousands of people cast their ballots, and now a winner has been crowned. Katie Adler is a graduate student at the University of California, Los Angeles, and works with the lab that ran the competition. We reached her in Gothic, Colorado.
1: Katie, you were on our show just a few weeks ago now, mid-competition.

0: Now the results are in. You're here to announce which marmot has bragging rights.
1: Yeah, so Dawn was our winner this year. So we had 8 contestants. Mm-hmm. Dawn was both the fattest marmot, so he gained the most mass over the season, and he was the popular vote winner. So he, we like to say, gained or won the hearts and minds of our voters. He definitely deserved it. You know, he was really, really big by the end of the season.
0: He
1: started at around 8.5 pounds, and he kind of ended around 13. So he like nearly doubled his body mass.
0: Bravo. 6 kilos.
1: Under 6.
0: Yeah. So just for a point of comparison, a marmot that large, that heavy, compared to a normal marmot, just help us visualize here.
1: He's a big male, so that kind of gives him an advantage over some of our other contestants. I would say maybe like 4 to 4.5 kilos is like a pretty big female. 5 is about pushing it for like a big male. He's like about 5.5 kilos, which is kind of insane. He's just absolutely massive. So he was visibly the biggest winner when we were watching him during our observations.
0: And so did you think, you know, he had a lock on it?
1: You know, I want to think that the public had a lot of favorites. Like, you know, people were really rooting for Open Kite, people were rooting for Stonehenge. But it did feel like he was the overall fan favorite. So I'm not surprised, but I did hope that some of them made it a bit further than they did.
0: And the personality aspect of it, you were saying that voters responded to that, what Dawn was showing on that front. What's Dawn's personality like?
1: Yeah, so I think people really liked the fact that we said he is a special boy who likes to eat rocks. You know, marmots get a bit of minerals and salt from rocks, so we've seen him licking them a couple times, and so we thought to add that. I think that was kind of silly for people and very out of nowhere, so I think that really engaged people a bit more than maybe some other bios that we gave to the animals.
0: Have you been able to get a read on how Dawn is feeling about this huge honor?
1: You know, I don't know. I have not talked to him personally, but we like to say that we kind of will give him a reward of a little bit more bait in the back of his traps next time we trap him.
0: Right.
1: So hopefully that will give him an inclination that he is the winner.
0: And for listeners who didn't hear you the first time you were on our show, there's been a huge amount of interest on this online, including on your OnlyFans account, Only Marms. How is that account doing?
1: Oh, it's pretty good. So I don't run it personally, but my colleague, Emily Ranke, runs that. We've gotten over $5,000 on that account. So, you know, it's slow and steady, but it's people are donating. We really appreciate it.
0: Very PG, we should say. You were raising money through this for the Rocky Mountain Biological Laboratory. How much have you raised so far?
1: So we've definitely, across all of our donations, raised about $120,000 at least, which is super awesome. We're so grateful. We could not have imagined this much of support from the public and from our the people who have supported us through Fat Marmot Week. So, yeah, we're just super grateful for it.
0: And what do you think it will be the best way? Any decisions made yet on how to spend all of that money that was raised?
1: You know, we're still kind of in the figuring out stages because we didn't really expect to get this much money, you know, but I think it'll go at least towards maybe a student or towards lab equipment or something that is really important for continuing the project. So it will be spent well. That's all I can say at this point.
0: You enjoy marmots, clearly, maybe even love them. Have they taught you anything through this competition?
1: I reflect on how resilient they are. You know, they can make it through really harsh summers. It's been really hot this year. They can make it through not getting eaten by predators because, you know, we have a badger at one of our sites that has been ravaging some of our pups. But some of the adults have made it through. And so and they've made it through some really tough hibernation periods. And I think that that's just really cool. And marmots are resilient and deserve a lot of respect. And I think I've gained a lot more respect for them, and I hope the public has too through this process.
0: What would you say to people who aren't, you know, they're not marveling at marmots the way you and your colleagues are? What's your pitch to them?
1: I think people, maybe if they're not super excited about marmots, that's okay. You know, not everyone's excited mm-hmm. about marmots, but take a little bit extra time in your day to like think about your surroundings and kind of give

0: give nature a bit more appreciation, because it's the natural world is so wonderful and amazing and cool, and if you're not really paying attention to it, you're missing out. So I think just overall, get excited about wildlife.
1: And this is the first one. We know we talked about Fat Bear Week, and I think that was a point of inspiration for you and the team there as well. Is there going to be a second Fat Marmot Week?
0: Yes, so Fat Marmot Week 2027 is confirmed.
1: Oh, get your merch
0: So,
1: now.
0: yeah, so it's going to be a bit more organized. You know, this was a trial run. It was a very successful trial run, but next year might be a bit more organized and have a bit more planning behind it. So hopefully it'll be even better than this year.
1: Good to speak with you. Thanks for coming back on the show, Katie.
0: Yeah, thanks for having me.
2: Katie Adler is a graduate student at UCLA. She works in the Rocky Mountain Biological Laboratory, which ran Fat Marmot Week. We reached her in Gothic, Colorado.

are you ready to rock? I said, are you ready to rock? Because it, what? Oh, sorry, we're not ready to rock. We have to do the water thing first. So okay, get yourself a tub of very cold water, like this one here. Lower your arm into it, like so. Too cold, too cold. Cassie, what was my time? About 4 minutes? Wait, 2.1 seconds? Your stopwatch is broken, but fine, we'll say 2.1 seconds. You out there as well, write down your time. And now on to the next part of the experiment, where we listen to an entire Metallica concert. To return to my prior question, are you ready to rock?

0: Metallica loves Edmonton.
1: That was the entirety of the Metallica show from August of 2017 in Edmonton. It was 2 hours and 40 minutes long, so we had to compress it a little bit time-wise. But technically, we all did just hear the whole show. Now it's time to dunk our arms in the cold water again. Too cold. How long that time, Cassie? 2.7 seconds. Incredible. That confirms the conclusions of the new study in Scientific Reports. Heavy metal really might boost our pain tolerance. In 2023, researchers from the Max Planck Institute for Human Cognitive and Brain Sciences went to the Wacken Open Air Heavy Metal Music Festival in Germany. Before the festival, they asked 60 people to immerse their non-dominant arms in frigid water. And then afterwards, they asked 62 people who had been to the festival to do the same thing. They found that both groups felt the same amount of pain, like I just felt, but the people who had spent the previous 4 days banging their heads to the world's heaviest bands were able to keep their arms submerged for longer. They could endure the pain, as metal had taught them. The scientists have a lot of follow-up questions, but right now, I only have one. Are you ready to rock? Here's Lee Aaron with Metal Queen.

0: Lee Aaron with Metal Queen.
1: We're going to take a short break now. When we return, I'll speak with the head of Iceland's Farmers Association, who says that after a tense referendum campaign, she's relieved Iceland voted no to further talks about joining the European Union.
0: I can't tell if Neil was laughing at Lee Aaron or this giant tub of water that I brought
1: what
0: in
1: are you talking about?
0: To make sure that I was doing the scientific experiment correctly. And a few years ago, an anonymous organ donation saved the life of Megan Ipona's little girl. Now that donor is no longer anonymous and has become a dear friend. Stay tuned. I'm Chris Howden.
1: And I'm Neil Kirksall.

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1: Hi, I'm Lauren McGuinness. Join us tomorrow morning on the Calgary Eye Opener, a local organization that's been serving the 2S LGBTQ plus community for more than 40 years. May have to close their doors. We'll get into the details. Plus, the political twists and turns and chaos in our relationship with the U.S. We'll follow that with Katie O'Malley and Ottawa Report. Plus, Dr. Raj Bardwaj will stop by. That and more tomorrow on the Eye Opener.
0: The CBC News is next. Coming up in an hour, it's Ideas with Nahla Ayed.
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3: This is CBC News. It is partly cloudy and 22 degrees at the CBC Northwest Calgary at 7 o'clock. Good evening, I'm Kenny Mason. A sexual assault trial got underway today for a former Calgary teacher accused of abusing a student in the 1990s. 82-year-old Fred Archer denies all allegations. CBC's Megan Grant has the latest from court.
4: In 1994, J.R. was 13 years old and sometimes lived for weeks at a time with his teacher, Fred Archer. J.R. is not his real name. A publication ban protects the alleged victim's identity. Court heard today that JR's father worked out of town for weeks at a time and bestowed a guardian role on Archer. Archer has already served a 3-year sentence for sexually abusing former students in the 90s. In 2024, he was named in a multi-million dollar lawsuit. In the wake of that lawsuit publicity, several former students, including JR, came forward accusing Archer of sexually abusing them decades earlier. This trial is the first of three. All involve allegations from the 80s and 90s. In a videotaped statement to police, played in court today, Archer denied all of the allegations and described himself as a pawn in the lawsuit. If they accuse me, they become multimillionaires, Archer told the police detective. The lawsuit settled earlier this year for $15 million. Archer told the officer that JR did masturbate in front of him but denied any touching. The trial is set to last all week and Archer is expected to testify in his own defense. Megan Grant, CBC News, Calgary.
3: Healthcare groups will hold rallies across the country tomorrow against Alberta's Bill 11. The provincial legislation allowing physicians to practice in the private and public systems takes effect tomorrow. Health groups held a news conference in Ottawa this morning announcing the rallies. Jason McLean is the chair of the Canadian Health Coalition. He says the bill violates the Canada Health Act.
5: We don't understand why the federal government is mute on this. This is an issue of national consequence. The queue jumping for people with money, so-called dual practice, that will all start tomorrow in Alberta. We all know what happens in Alberta won't just stay in Alberta.
3: The provincial government is denying the changes in Bill 11 violate the Canada Health Act. In a written statement, the press secretary to Hospital and Surgical Health Services Minister Adriana

0: LaGrange says Albertans will never have to pay out of pocket for medically necessary care and says the Canadian Health Coalition is fear-mongering about U.S.-style health care. City officials have used artificial intelligence to identify Calgary's highest-risk uncontrolled intersections. A report listing the 50 riskiest locations for pedestrians will be up for discussion at City Hall tomorrow. Number one is the intersection of Martindale Boulevard and Martindale Gate in the northeast. Area Councillor Raj Dhaliwal says traffic safety in his ward is a major concern, but he has questions about what data was used in the review and how it was analyzed.
1: Our office never got any complaints there. Traffic, pedestrian traffic is very low. It's not about not trusting. It's about validating. It's about that peace of mind that path forward is based on empirical evidence and that evidence is based on sound modeling.
0: Some nearby residents say they do think the intersection is dangerous. City councillors will discuss the findings and proposed safety upgrades at a committee meeting tomorrow. And it was the first day of school for tens of thousands of Calgary kids. This year, the two biggest school boards are also welcoming more teachers, which they say should ease some classroom pressures. The CBC's Colleen Underwood reports.
2: Calgary drivers will hear that familiar whistle and shout once again starting today. School patrols are back, as are thousands of excited school kids. Mother of three, Rabina Mumtez, says she's looking forward to an uninterrupted school year at Ranchlands Elementary.
3: You know, last year with strike and things happening, so I'm looking forward to have like full year of school.
2: A full year with more teachers. The Calgary Public School Board has hired hundreds of new teachers. The CBE's chief superintendent, Joanne Pittman, says they're going to have a really big impact on class size.
4: In fact, just this morning in speaking at Ranchlands with their teachers, many of them identifying significantly smaller class sizes than they had at this time last year. This is good news.
2: Meanwhile, Calgary's Catholic School Board says it's hired more than 200 new teachers this year, with both boards saying the hiring process will continue throughout the school year. Colleen Underwood, CBC News, Calgary.
0: And in the forecast for Calgary, a few clouds overnight, a low of 8 degrees, a mix of sun and cloud, then clearing late in the afternoon tomorrow, high of 25. Wednesday, a mix of sun and cloud and a high of 24. In Lethbridge, partly cloudy, then clearing this evening, a low of 7 overnight, mainly sunny tomorrow, high of 26. Wednesday, cloudy with a chance of showers and a high of 26 degrees.
5: Hello again and welcome back. I'm Neil Kirksall.
6: And I'm Chris Howden. This is As It Happens, the Monday edition, part two. Coming up.
5: Net benefits. Iceland votes no in a referendum on whether to continue negotiating to join the EU. An Icelander tells us she voted to maintain her country's independence, and specifically the independence of its fisheries.
6: A white man in Ontario who killed an Indigenous woman with a trailer hitch in 2017 has been granted parole, and her grand chief is asking whether race played a role in his release.
5: And postcards from the ledge. A man was stranded for hours on a 6-inch mountain ledge. One of his rescuers describes how they got him to safety. Stay tuned.

0: For the past few months, Iceland has been debating whether or not to restart talks about joining the European Union. According to the Yes campaign, joining the EU would mean greater geopolitical security. The No campaign argued that accession would strip Iceland of the ability to set its own laws, especially when it came to agricultural and fishing policy. The debate was fierce and divisive, and now it's over. Yesterday, after a referendum, officials announced that the No side had won with almost 53% of the vote. Margaret Augusta Sigurðardóttir is the general secretary of the Icelandic Farmers Association. She supported the No campaign. We reached her in Reykjavik.
1: Margaret, how are you and your members feeling now that this vote is done and dusted?
2: I would definitely say, honestly, I think the overwhelming feeling is relief. The debate was intense and people care deeply about the outcome. There are certainly many people who are disappointed and hurt by the result, and that always deserves respect, because democracy isn't about one side getting everything it wants.
1: There will be people who might be pleased or reassured to hear you say that after what was quite a contentious campaign period leading up to this vote and the result, as our listeners heard,

0: was quite close. How did that play out, you know, around your own dinner table, among your friends and family? Was everyone in agreement?
1: No, not really. Many people I deeply loved were not in the same opinion as I did. But the thing is, if you just look at it from the perspective that Icelanders did not reject Europe. They looked at what they already had, and Iceland will continue to work closely with Europe through the EEA agreement, Schengen, and many other forms of cooperation. And the referendum was not about rejecting Europe anyway, in any ways. It was about whether Iceland should ultimately join the EU. And a yes in the referendum was one step towards EU direction.
0: It was about the talks, right? Not even just joining. This was just a yes or no to continue talks.
1: Yeah, but from a broader perspective, it's why you're having the talk. The end goal is always to be a member. So that was the thing. And maybe somebody, it wasn't very understandable how it was often promoted, because if you're having the talk, you're heading to EU. Of course, there was proposed to be a referendum afterwards when there would be a session agreement to have another referendum. But in general, people ended up asking themselves what they would gain from taking the next step and what they would have to give up in return.
0: Why was no the right answer in your view?
1: It was, I think, definitely about sovereignty, because we have been a sovereign nation since 1918, and we started that way in 1262. So sovereignty is quite a lot for us as people of 400,000. And ultimately, the end result was that people in Iceland want to decide in Iceland how the rules are in Iceland and how policies are designed.
0: And specifically around agricultural policies, fishing, right? For our listeners who are just diving into this result, what did you feel was at stake or that you might lose?
1: The thing is that the EU regulation work is for market of 450 million of consumers and people. We are here 400,000, and it's just unrealistic that we could ever play by the same rules being an isolated island in the North Atlantic as the European mainland. So that's just, for me, it's a bit of a common sense, and the exemption that we would need would have to be so extreme that it would go beyond the fundamental rules of EU, and therefore the likability that 27 member states, countries would accept such extreme exemptions are quite non-realistic.
0: So the EU, you know, officials in Brussels suggesting or saying they would work with Iceland on some of these very issues you're talking about, fishing in particular, the fact that this was just about talks, as we said, not joining quite yet. Those reassurances from Brussels, they didn't convince you. Why not?
1: Because the Commission in Brussels and all the institutions of Brussels always need to play within the same field, on the same field of rules. We would always need to go beyond that. They would always be bound by the fundamental principles of EU. So therefore, it wasn't worth the risk. And they were not very convincing on how they could get us the exemption we would need.
0: Your foreign minister, Iceland's foreign minister, told Reuters today, quote, "We didn't vote away the geopolitical situation. It's still there, and we still have to find other ways to increase our security," unquote. And he's talking about, you know, the way alliances have shifted, threats from the U.S. president, certainly. Keeping in mind the seriousness of what you're talking about and the agricultural policies, how important they are and how important fishing is to the population there. Why do you feel that they're more important than the kind of geopolitical threats that there are right now?
1: We are a member of NATO. We have a very good relationship with Europe. So basing the debate on some kind of fair, that didn't come close to the voters, I think, because that discussion was mostly by foreign media. It was maybe in the beginning of the debate, but it ultimately was mostly about interest infiltration and

0: currency and food price.
1: But the foreign minister is saying that there's reasons to be concerned, and the security situation needs to be improved or increased. And now he's going to look for alternatives. The country will look for alternatives, as he said. So I hear what you're saying about it not reaching, you know, the voters directly. Yeah. But he's suggesting that there's a reason to be concerned still for Iceland.
0: Thank God I'm not the foreign minister, because but for us, at least this has not been here at the dinner table.
1: Right.
0: So it's not threats by some president in, for example, in the U.S. or any other. So
1: yeah, one feels abstract. The other one felt very concrete at this stage.
0: Yeah.
1: Margaret, I'm so glad we could speak. Thank you for your time.
0: You too. Have a nice evening.
2: Margaret Augusta Sigurðardóttir is the General Secretary of the Icelandic Farmers Association. We reached her in Reykjavik.

0: Today on Parliament Hill, Barbara Kentner's family made a promise. The Wabagoon Lake Ojibwe Nation woman would not be forgotten. Ms. Kentner died in 2017 after being struck by a trailer hitch thrown from a moving vehicle. Braden Bushby is the man who threw that trailer hitch. In 2021, he was sentenced to 8 years for manslaughter, less a month for time served. And now the parole board has given Mr. Bushby full parole. Barbara Kentner's family went to Ottawa to question that decision. This is some of what her sister Connie had to say.
1: She was a mother, an aunt, and a friend. She was loved. She had a family who needed her. Like, we still need her. And now we are being asked to accept a decision that allows Braden Bushby, the man responsible for her death, to return to Thunder Bay, a small community, on full parole. As we continue to experience injustice, we have to hear the details again. We have to explain our pain again. When the parole board makes a decision like this, they are not deciding in a vacuum. There is a family on the other side of that decision, which is us. There is a community on the other side of that decision, is where we live. There are Indigenous women and girls watching. There are families who are asking themselves whether the justice system will protect them and whether their voices will matter if something happens to them.
0: That was Connie Kentner, the sister of Barbara Kentner, speaking on Parliament Hill earlier today. She spoke alongside Grand Chief Francis Kavanaugh of Grand Council Treaty 3.
2: I was there when we first heard the news of this completely senseless act on one of our people. I was there when we were devastated to hear that Barbara had passed away and that this attack had taken her life. I was there when her attacker was sentenced for this senseless act that took a life. I cannot believe that I have to say I am here to see her attacker be granted full parole. It is unacceptable to me that only a handful of years can pass before someone who took the lives of one of our beloved ones walks free. I believe it is an insult that the parole board can hear reports of the attacker mowing hate symbols into lawns and having them tattooed on his body and say that he is not a threat to society. As I have said over and over again, this decision is a miscarriage of justice. It sends a horrible message to our people that our lives are only worth a small jail sentence and a few lines in the media. Everyone here knows that the justice system in this country remains systemically racist. Though many deny it, the system continues to take into account who the attacker is and who the victim is, even when a life is taken. I ask, if Barbara was white, would her attacker be free today? Would a First Nation man who took the life of a white woman on the streets of Thunder Bay be walking free today? We all know the answer to that question. I call upon all Canadians to reflect seriously on the kind of country they want to live in and ask themselves

0: For hours, a 6-inch rock ledge was the only thing preventing Rob Martin from falling to his death. A little over a week ago, Mr. Martin set out to climb Laurel Mountain in the Sierra Nevada, but he took a wrong turn and found himself secured on that tiny ledge 10,000 feet off the ground. When he realized he had nowhere to go, he used a sat phone to call 911. That's where Mitch Queering enters the story. He is a volunteer with the Mono County Sheriff's Search and Rescue Team that saved Rob Martin. We reached him in Mammoth Lakes, California.
1: Mitch, have you had a chance to sort of take it all in, process what you were able to do, how you were able to help? Have you ever been part of a rescue like this one?
2: I have been able to have some good processing time with this one and do some good reflection. And my final thoughts are that this is a different rescue than others, even though we do other technical rescues here in our big, expansive county. And that is primarily for the very positive, immediate positive story behind it. The fact that we were able to execute and help this person in their time of need immediately and with positive results, I think really sets it apart.
1: Tell us about the kind of terrain that he was climbing and where he was stuck.
2: So he ventured off route of a long, complex alpine gully into unprotectable, very vertical, slick terrain. And he found himself eventually landing at a 6-inch ledge that had one positive handhold. And that is where he said, I need to stop here. I am not safe continuing up or down. And any slip could be fatal for me.
1: I mean, I inhaled and started holding my breath when you said 6 inches of rock. I mean, precarious seems like an understatement.
2: Yes, not a lot of purchase for both feet. This was once we actually laid our eyes on him, we witnessed Rob switching feet, kind of one foot to the next foot, shaking him out, trying to keep that fatigue from setting in from being in such a tight spot.
1: And was it an accident that he took, you know, went on that other part of the route?
2: Totally an accident. I can't speak to the specifics of exactly how he got there. As climbers, sometimes we just kind of have our head down. We're in the zone maneuvering on a route. And I think he was just in the zone. And he, I believe, was doing exactly what he thought was right. And he made some committing moves and just found himself off route. And once he realized, I am not where I need to be, he made a very wise choice and stopped.
1: How long did it take you from that first call from the sheriff gearing up? How long did it take you to find him on that perch?
2: I want to say we fully located him between 4 and 5 hours after that initial call. Finally, when we laid our complete eyes, it just had a complete visual of exactly what was going on. That's getting up the mountain. That's hauling all of this heavy technical gear into the mountain, maneuvering down this gully, trying to call out, until eventually we were able to hear him and then see him. Once we saw him and realized that it was going to mean getting to him, accessing him, securing him was going to mean starting at nightfall, that was a decision that we felt we had no choice to make.
1: Why did it have to be nightfall?
2: It had to be nightfall because nightfall was approaching. Mm. In other situations where we may consider if someone is in a better spot, a spot they may be able to wait the night out and allow for safer daytime operating conditions for rescuers, we may make that choice. But once we saw exactly where Rob was, it didn't become a question of, can we leave him here tonight? It became a question of, we need to get to him now, and how best can we do that?
1: What did you say to him when you first located him?
2: It was very difficult to speak with Rob. Even though we saw him because of this ferocious wind, this higher than normal wind that had been blowing in the area over the past few days, but particularly that day, it had been extremely windy, which had hampered these helicopter rescue efforts, which traditionally we would utilize in the past in this area.
1: So how did you do it? It's hard for us to wrap our heads around that he's there, you know, for all.

0: all of these hours before you get there, and then the hours of the rescue operation. So, you know, as best you can, sort of the steps that you have to take to reach him and get him to safety.
1: In this unprotectable rock area, the only way to really make it protectable is to drill emergency sort of rescue anchor bolts. And we have a really cool system that allows us to actually take our equipment with us after we place it. But that was what we decided was the best route. We set our anchor. We had one sort of rope attendant, one patient rescuer attendant. We sent that patient rescuer attendant out with a rope to traverse laterally. Eventually, after several hundred feet of maneuvering laterally, they were able to see the subject top down. They were lowered to that subject where they were able to secure them, and then eventually lowered to a much larger ledge.
0: And start to finish, how long did it take?
1: The entire rescue start to finish, I think, was in the range of 15 to 17 hours. The technical operation alone, just one portion of this much broader rescue, was several hours.
0: At what point do you all exhale, or do you cheer? I mean, what happens on hour 15 when you get him?
1: We do a little bit of both throughout the night. There was an exhale and a cheer when we first secured him, but we can't take our eye off the prize. We're still mid-mountain on this, in the middle of the night, on this very large, it was a very large mountain, and there's a lot of moving parts still. So we have we celebrate our small victories, or, you know, big victories, small victories, and we keep our eye on the prize. We continue the mission, we finish the mission, and then we really have a chance to let gratitude and celebration settle in.
0: Knowing what you know about climbing, what Rob Martin had to do to stay safe as he waited for help, what do you make of that?
1: I think that's one of the reasons that sets this rescue apart from others, is that Rob had an immense mental fortitude to push through his adverse situation. When he really pulled back and looked at the hand that he had before him, it was not very positive. And his decision to fight for himself is what really made the difference on a rescue like this.
0: Mitch, I appreciate this. Thank you.
1: Thank you for having me.
2: Mitch Queering is a volunteer with the Mono County Sheriff Search and Rescue Team. He's in Mammoth Lakes, California.

0: Megan Ipana thought she might never get a chance to thank the person who saved her daughter's life. In 2023, her daughter Lily was born with a rare liver condition, and she needed a transplant. No one in their family was able to donate, so they started the search for an external donor. And luckily, after a few months, an anonymous donor came through. Lily is now a happy three-year-old with manageable symptoms, and her liver donor didn't stay anonymous for very long. Carmen Boskill had wanted to be a live liver donor ever since taking care of her father during his battle with liver disease. She and Ms. Ipana told the CBC how they ended up getting to know each other.
1: I was on Facebook one day, and a friend who I'd went to nursing school with in Red Deer, she had shared Megan and Lily's story on Facebook, and it had said all about Lily needing a live liver donor, and I saw blood type B. And I thought, this is so crazy, because I knew that there was only one baby in all of Canada that was in the system live, blood type B. I was blood type B. And I knew that that was the baby that I was indirectly matched to. I knew who they were, but they didn't have any idea who I was.
2: Yeah, that's exactly how it happened. Like, so what we actually thought was that it was someone that we knew who wanted the ability to maybe back out at the last minute if they, you know, had decided that it was too much, which we totally understood.
1: We were strangers, but when we first met or spoke for the first time, I truly felt like I had known Megan my whole life. And we were best friends that were meeting that we haven't seen each other for a long time.
2: Yeah, I felt the same way. Like, it was just like we already knew each other.
1: I remember the day that I pulled up and Lily was waiting at the door and she was so excited and everything was just so natural. And I leaned down and when we had a hug, even my daughter gets mad at me because I said it was the best.

In the words of Socrates, we accept the reality of the world with which we're presented. I mean, it wasn't exactly Socrates. It was more Christoph, the antagonist of the 1998 film The Truman Show, played by Ed Harris. But that fictional character's words are an apt description of what non-fictionally happened in a small town in northern Italy. After a landslide in 2005, a man named Franco Meloso said he had discovered a 2,000-year-old Greek amphitheater alongside artifacts dating back to the Neolithic, Greek, and Roman eras. He claimed the site had been visited by Julius Caesar and Cleopatra, and therefore it only made sense for him to charge people up to 40 euros per visit. In reality, though, Mr. Meloso had hired a local construction company to build and artificially age the entire thing, which was so clearly fake that the local heritage board and police immediately discovered its fakeness. One investigator said, quote, "Calling him a forger is an offense to forgers," unquote. Now, after a 10-year legal battle, the 69-year-old Mr. Meloso has been sentenced to 2 years and 4 months in prison. So, in the actual words of Socrates, I promise, true wisdom lies in one's confession about the limits of one's knowledge. Here are Sun Glaciers with Fakes.

0: sun glaciers with fakes. And that will take us to the end of As It Happens for this Monday, August 31st.
1: As It Happens, we'll be back again for you tomorrow. It's nice to be back. I'm Neat Kirksall. Enjoy your evening.
0: I'm Chris Howden. It is nice to be back.

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1: Look, as long as I've been hosting the show, we've been having conversations about how AI is impacting the music industry, but now it feels like that question is more urgent, and that is because now we have the first AI-generated song that has managed to hit the Billboard Hot 100. So today on the podcast, how the AI music landscape is shifting. I'm El Amin Abdul Mahmoud, and this is Commotion. Rolly Pemberton is here, Maura Johnson is here. Welcome back to Commotion, both of you.
2: Yo.
3: Hello.
1: How's it going, everybody? It's nice to have you here. I regret to do this to you, but I think the place for us to start this conversation is right here.

0: Okay, so that is a cover version of Madonna's 1989 classic, Like a Prayer. It was produced by an Australian DJ named Josh Fowers. I really enjoyed Rolly immediately sort of beginning to laugh as that began to play. And I'm going to get to you in that in just a moment. More DJs doing a high-energy remix of a song that existed for a while. That's not a new thing. Why is this one getting all this attention?
1: Well, this one, I mean, as of this morning, it's had 50 million Spotify hits, and it hit number one on the national radio airplay chart in Australia really quickly. So that generated suspicion because everybody's wary of viral hits these days. And as it turned out, and you can kind of tell from some of the audio tells, like the very clipped at certain end vocals and stuff, that

0: Fawaz didn't credit the AI music generator that helped him make this song. Everybody thought it was him and his uncle. And when he was called out, he said he used AI, quote, like a tool, and that he just wanted to provide his listeners with, quote, good music, which, I mean, like a prayer, obviously, fair play. Since then, he's retroactively added a credit for, quote, generative AI, one word. And that also that credit also appears on his new single, which is a pretty much identical take, but it's on MGMT's Electric Feel.
1: Right.
0: But the more important thing is that last week, the Australian Recording Industry Association said that songs had to be, quote, substantially human made in order to qualify for the country's album and singles chart. Now, what substantially means, I guess we're going to find that out.
1: I just right off the bat, I just want to say, I hate that we are living through this timeline. I do not want to be having conversations about what substantially human made even means, but we'll get into that in just a moment. So that's happening in Australia. In North America, there's been a lot of conversation about this song.

0: Why is this happening? That is L.A. rapper Phoenix Flexen. The song is called That song is called Rubbers. It went viral this summer. It became the first AI-generated song to actually make it onto the Billboard Hot 100. Look, first, Phoenix was like, listen, definitely not AI-made. And then a lot of internet people came up with being like, hey, these are all the telltale signs of an AI song. And then some convincing evidence that he used a program called Treblo to produce a track, and then he came clean about using it. Rolly, what are those telltale signs of a song being like, oh, I think that's AI, buddy?
1: Well, I think the first thing was this person has a British accent, and Phoenix Flexen's from L.A., so that was a big tell.
0: That's a good start.
1: He's a rapper. He's from Shoreline Mafia, and he had never sung before. So, yeah, this whole, like, major stylistic shift, this isn't like an 808s and Heartbreaks thing where there was a interpersonal turmoil and he was like, I just need to sing and do something
0: through
1: different.
0: This tool, yeah.
1: It's like, no, he just randomly, it's the first song he's ever put out as a solo artist. There's nothing about this that is related to his music.
0: Yeah. That's a good telltale sign.
1: That's
0: that
1: a huge
0: AI.
1: One.
0: But okay, does the fact that a song like this actually ends up making it onto the Billboard 100, like, does that make you go, I'm worried that this is going to open the floodgates and there's going to be a lot more of this and it's going to get onto the charts because it managed to make it onto the charts.
1: Yeah, I mean, I feel like that's the whole point of this experiment with Treblo and Phoenix Flexen is to demonstrate that they, through a lot of trickery and confusing the audience, have managed to get a song on the charts. But is it still there?
0: It's not still there.
1: It fell off the charts already.
0: Yeah.
1: So I'm like, well, there's not a lot of lasting power there at all.
0: Yeah, but time was more. If you had made it to the Billboard Hot 100, like that's a nice feather in your cap. You know what I mean?
2: It's a little different now with the way because of the way that streams are sort of calculated and like the way that streaming is a very sort of like light touch interaction. Yeah. But yeah, I think that it really it's definitely lost its luster in the age of 25 songs by one artist making the Hot 100 at the same time.
0: I really regret to make this whole conversation worse, but we got it because it's interesting that you have these AI-generated tracks from Josh Froese and Phoenix Flexen, and they're doing big numbers, but then you have this.

0: want to note the vibe shift between Rubbers, which you guys were at least a little bit delighted by, and the song that we're playing right now, which is called Affection. It is from Tyga, who is a singer/rapper. He made an entire album with AI-generated tracks. The reception to this album has been unlike any I've seen before. Pitchfork gave it a 0.0 out of 10, failed to crack the album charts. A lot of the negative reaction has been focused on how Tyga ended up using AI. Mauro, when you consider all these different examples here, like, what does that tell you about the public's willingness to actually say, you know what, I do want some AI music?
1: Yeah, I think people might like songs that are made with AI at first, but often once they do, they're like, oh, it's over. No, because they don't want to be moved by a machine. Also, why do all the AI generated songs sound like the 80s? Like, why do they call back to that decade? That's an interesting thing to think about.
0: Yeah.
1: But, you know, I feel like it dovetails with a couple of other

0: their points right now in music. Like, you know, there's the recent backlash against like some viral acts like Stella Lefty, who, you know, she as a singer-songwriter, she had to retroactively give Noah Kahan songwriting credits for one for
1: On
0: her big
1: Boston,
0: song that's
1: yeah.
0: on for Boston. And like since her album came out on Friday, more songs have been picked out with for like references to like the Chicks and other country
1: Yeah.
0: artists. And I feel like, you know, having AI make music also invites the idea of having AI prop up listener counts, like I was saying earlier, which seems like, you know, the falsehoods just pile up. And you know, it's a I think it's a problem with music discovery right now. A lot of people are just in the endless shuffle, and they're not getting like the Casey Kasem front announce and back announce with little factoids about the artist that, you know, tell them that they're real. And you know, I think that when you hear a song or like a snippet of it, you like it, you're like, oh, I'll file that away. And then like you find out that it's AI, you kind of feel cheated, right? You kind
1: Yeah.
0: of feel like, you know, they evoked an emotion from me against my will with a computer. And it's just, I think it's just, you know, tied up with the general like suspicious mood in the States and probably around the world. Like electric bills are going up, food's getting like more
1: Yeah.
0: stuff added to it. City councils are, you know, doing adding, making late night data center deals. Listeners just being annoyed by AI generated music, I think it really is kind of a, it sums up a lot of the anxieties and anger that are percolating right now,
1: Well, I was
0: not to
1: going to
0: be a
1: say,
0: downer.
1: before we started rolling, Maura, you said, "Welcome to the age of suspicion." I was like, I don't
0: Yeah.
1: want to be here. I mean, having said
0: I
1: that,
0: don't either.
1: it's a little bit too late for that. I should say,
0: Yeah.
1: Rolly, what I find kind of fascinating about all of these sort of evangelists for AI right now is like, you've got significant names who've made their careers in hip hop who have been like basically evangelists for using, you know, like your own talents for making music. We're talking about like Timbaland. We're talking about Rick Rubin. We're talking like there was a last week there was a big feature on Dr. Dre and Jimmy Iovine. Like there's something about people who have said we are innovators in this genre who are now saying, you know what, why don't we do a little bit more AI in music? These are people who really did pioneer producing records with the most very hands-on kind of way. What do you make of that shift, that idea, like those are the people speaking on behalf of AI?
2: What do they all have in common?
1: Are they
2: If
1: billionaires?
2: you think about Rick Rubin, Dr. Dre, Timbaland, what do they all have in common in 2026?
1: Tell me.
2: They're washed. Irrelevant
0: Yep.
2: artists
0: Yeah.
2: who were very groundbreaking in their moment, right?
1: Right.
2: And also just very singular, you know, independent ideas that they came up with, right?
1: Yeah.
2: And then when you look at Timbaland for and says who's really into Suno, he works for Suno, right?
1: Which is one of the AI producing.
2: One of the generative AI companies.
1: Yeah.
2: And in an interview, which was kind of advertorial in Rolling Stone that I read, he's talking about how, you know, he didn't have any ideas. He had major writer's block. And then Suno was like his, he called it his baby Timbo and his baby Thriller.
1: Oh, God.
2: And it just really reignited his creativity.
1: Yeah.
2: But for someone like Timbaland, who redefined pop
1: An
2: music and
1: innovator.
2: hip hop
1: Genuinely.
2: and just
1: Yeah.
2: really just a singular force in music, till he has lost his confidence to that point where he has to use this AI. It's really sad.
1: Yeah, that's the statement. The statement is like, hey, there was a time when you had something to say, and maybe you feel like because you don't have anything to say right now, this tool is giving you the maybe the facsimile of feeling like you have something to say.
2: It's like he's lost his skill of discernment, right? He can't tell whether something's good or bad, so let me just go to the machine.
1: Yeah, that is a painful statement to hear about somebody who has actually given us so much, you know, like classic lasting sort of art. Maura, we started this discussion by talking about, you know, like the Australian music industry's move to maybe ban AI generated music from its charts. In recent weeks, we've also seen Apple Music, Billboard announce that they're going to be identifying and tagging music that is AI music on their platforms. Does that feel meaningful to you, or does that kind of feel more like a sort of a cosmetic gesture?
0: I think we're going to have to wait and see because that substantial is such a, you know, sort of malleable term. And I mean, I'm really just TBD about so much of this stuff right now because, you know, a few years ago, would you have thought that like MLB would be partnering with a gambling site? No, but they're doing it now. And I just, you know, but it all, I think it all comes back to just people want humanity and, you know, the outpouring of love for Dolly Parton last week, certain, and Tim Curry, people want to respond to humanity and realness. And like, you know, also, AI records are kind of boring and not as exciting. Like last week, I talked to Shaboozey, and he just put out a 20-track concept record about like a young woman out for revenge. And it's like, okay, like he could have put it, you know, been like, okay, can you just make like 10 more A Bar Song Tipsies and that's we're done. But like he worked on this project for 7 years, and like you're not going to get that kind of like creativity and interestingness from putting in prompts.

0: Yeah, I love that Shibuzy record. Also, like,
1: it's
0: the
1: so
0: idea
1: good.
0: That, like, that's something that has just been baking in the background this whole time while he's had a bar song, Tipsy, go to number one, be the biggest song of the summer, that one summer. That encourages me. Like, it gives me a little bit more life, you know? 30 Seconds to You, Rolly, you put out a book earlier this year about the music industry called Ways of Listening. It includes this cautionary chapter about AI and music and the sort of the introduction of AI into music. When you look at how this story's played out over this summer, which happened so quickly, what does the future of AI music look like to you right now?
2: I think what I didn't expect to happen this quickly is the companies seeing the reaction of the audience.
0: Yeah.
2: People are not liking this AI, really, and they're trying to claw back a bit of the AI. They're trying to have disclaimers. They're trying to, you know, Spotify is marking AI-generated artists now, you know, and you go on LinkedIn, you can press a button and be like, this seems like AI slop. It shows that it's not as bulletproof as maybe they thought it was.
0: I think that is a small mercy. I would like to see how that plays out over the rest of the year. So really appreciate your time, you guys. Thank you so much for coming on the show today.
2: Yeah, thanks for
1: having
2: me.
1: Thank you.
0: Yes, of course. Bye. Rolly Pemberton is a writer and rapper, also known as Cadence Weapon. He was with me right here in studio. His new book is called Ways of Listening. Mara Johnston is a freelance music journalist in Boston. I'm Alamin Abdul Mahmoud, and this is Commotion. And okay, so we were going to talk about how the Pope made Vanity Fair's best dress list, but there's significant breaking news in the world of fashion, and Vanessa Friedman is here to talk about it. Vanessa Friedman is a fashion director and chief fashion critic for the New York Times. Vanessa, it's good to see you. Let me ask you first, what is going on?
3: Nice to see you too. It is a little manic at the moment. So John Galliano, the very influential British designer who was head of Dior for years and really made it the sort of famous name it is, and then was fired for anti-Semitic comments in 2011. It was supposed to be the subject of the Met's big costume institute show next year, which would have made him only the third living designer to ever get a solo exhibition at the museum. And he has just pulled out over a growing public backlash against his history of comments.
0: Tell me, what's your reaction to this news? Like, you wake up, you see this news. What's your reaction to it?
3: I mean, on a lot of levels, it wasn't really a surprise.
0: Hmm.
3: You know, what had been a surprise was the museum's decision to have this show, not because John isn't very talented, not because he didn't merit it, not because he hasn't atoned for his past behavior and studied Judaism with rabbis, but just because given the tenor of the times, given the fact that there is a kind of growing wave of anti-Semitism, both in New York and across the country and the world, it seemed like very weird decision to celebrate someone with this baggage at this moment, especially for an institution like the Met, which is so important culturally in New York.
0: Mm-hmm. When the news first came out that that he was sort of being given this honor, there was, I think people are expecting a pretty significant reaction. I feel like the reaction was even bigger than it actually was. What's your take on that?
3: There was a period of silence. I think there was a moment when the Met thought, okay, people understand this. You know, they had done a fair amount of damage control before the announcement came out. They had brought in a lot of influential rabbis. They had brought in the head of the Anti-Defamation League to meet with John, to hear his story, to hear his, to judge his atonement from his own lips. And those rabbis came away, you know, they told the New York Times, satisfied. You know, they felt that he really had done the work and deserved a second chance. But there is a difference between giving someone a professional second chance, which John has had, right? He was creative director of Maison Margiela for 10 years. He's been re-embraced by fashion, and giving him, you know, what is arguably the biggest honor that a museum can give a fashion designer,
0: mm-hmm.
3: one that's only happened with two other designers. And just in the last week, I think the dam broke and a whole bunch of city politicians, as well as, you know, very important donors to the museum, went public with their dismay over this and their sense that this was really a serious mistake, something the museum should not be doing. And I think the public outcry just became untenable for the museum. They couldn't go forward.
0: So that's the thing that's happening in your morning this morning.
3: That was my morning. That announcement happened this morning at about 8 a.m.
0: but before that announcement, our original plan was to start this conversation with a pretty significant news story, which is that Vanity Fair just put out their annual best dress list. It's a combination of, you know, most fashionable and influential people of the year. You've got a few people on there who are not a surprise, like Harry Styles, not a surprise, Spike Lee, not a surprise, Alyssa Liu is not a surprise. But then the person that I don't think I expect to see on the list is Pope Leo, the head of the Catholic Church. Okay, let's talk about that, because that's why we're having you on. What was your reaction to seeing Pope Leo on this list?
3: Well, I would just like to say that Pope Leo was on our 2025, the New York Times Styles list of 2025.
0: That's right.
3: Most stylish people of the year. So we actually beat them to this one. So I was like, oh, yeah, of course, you're just like following in our footsteps.
0: It's not a surprise.
3: Good choice. Yeah. Not a surprise.
0: I mean, I will say that, like, when I see photos of Pope Leo, right, he's often photographed wearing baseball caps. I've seen him wearing a lot of Nikes. And I kind of go, wait a minute. Why am I not on this list? Is my first reaction. But maybe number two is, how would you describe Pope Leo's fashion choices?
3: Well, I think, look, every pope is extremely aware of their presentation and their image, right? Pageantry, clothing, regalia is part of the work of the Catholic Church, right? It's part of the way the church denotes hierarchy and has for centuries. So the fact that this pope is making choices related to his clothing when he knows that will be publicly viewed is completely in line with tradition, mm-hmm. right? It is absolutely him doing his job. And I think, what he's saying is, yes, I am the first American pope, right?
0: Yeah.
3: Here's the signposts of my nationality, right? Here's who I, this is who I am. This is my background. I embrace it. I tell the world. And I think it also speaks to he's a kind of more accessible, more slightly more relaxed, maybe more American-y pope than his predecessors. And it gives that vibe too. It's a vibe.
0: It's 100% a vibe. When I see those photos, I go like, that's the Pope, but also that's a guy from Chicago. Right. Like, both things are present in those photos. I think the best dressed list in Vanity Fair is broken down into a bunch of categories. Pope Leo is included in the most original category. What do you think about his style that makes him original? Like, how does that label apply to him, do you think?
3: I would actually dispute that label. I'm not sure it is original, except that, he is the first Pope to wear Nikes and a baseball cap. So. Yeah. Maybe that makes him original. I mean, I think the whole idea of a best dressed list itself is a kind of misnomer, because it's not really a judgment on the taste of the people involved. It's really like, these are the people whose clothing is setting off the most conversation, right? Like, these are the people are talking about.
0: When I think about the Catholic Church, I think about an institution that is so steeped in history and tradition. How much of a say do you think the Pope would get in, what he gets to wear every day? Like, to what degree is that even changeable?
3: I mean, within tradition, he has a big say. I mean, just think about, we're talking details matter, right?
0: Yes.
3: Details matter here. So you think about the last three popes, the last three popes, the shoes were a huge thing.
0: Yes.
3: Right. Like, Pope Benedict was famous for bringing back the red slippers, the red leather slippers that had been sort of in and out, with other popes over time. But he was also, famously a very elaborate dresser. Right. He really embraced the richness and the sort of the luxury and the tradition of that side of the church. Pope Francis, who followed him, completely the opposite. It was very much about humility and, being relating to the poor. And, he chose to wear sandals. I think at one point he was called the Pope in sandals or brown shoes. Mm-hmm. And now you have Leo in his sneakers. So each Pope is saying something about their position, really, on Catholicism, their value system to the world with their shoes.
0: And their degree of relatability, of course. Like, that is the thing that he's trying to do. Like, the idea that me and the Pope own the same shoes. That's not a reality that has ever entered, my life until this very Pope. Pope Leo, I should say, also made Vogue's list of best dressed people in 2025. Is there a look or a pattern that stands out to you when it comes to the way that Pope Leo dresses? Do you have a favorite Pope Leo look that you can think of?
3: I mean, I think the thing, again, is that Pope Leo is really splitting the difference between Francis and Benedict.
0: Yeah.
3: He has brought back some of the more formal and more fancy looks that Benedict favors. He's got the ermine robes again, but he also has some of the, as you say, accessibility and normal guy-ness that Francis had.
0: Right.
3: And that probably is very much the position he has to thread politically within the church.
0: When you think about the message that is trying to send, what does that tell you about the way that he's trying to sort of lead the Catholic Church by making those choices, do you think?
3: I think he's a consensus pope. Right. He really is trying to unite the church. He's trying to, I think, unite the world, really. I mean, he talks a lot about the need for, for peace and the importance of outreach you know, particularly given the fact that we're in this geopolitical moment with many wars. You know, I think he sees himself as a bridge builder, and his clothes are about bridge building.
0: Vanessa, what I was trying to think about the other day is, like, I was trying to think about, are there any other popes where people have talked about their fashion as much as they have with this pope? Because this feels new to me, you know, but I don't know, does this feel new to you as well? The idea that, because of course people pay attention to how a pope dresses, but this is a lot of conversation. That's a lot of best dressed lists. That's, you know, like that feels new to me. Does that feel new to you as well?
3: Well, Francis was Esquire's 2013 Best Dressed Man of the Year.
0: Okay, I did not remember that at all. I think my brain kind of blocked that out. Okay, so this has happened before.
3: So this has happened before, and in fact, you know, the sheer reality that the Met, to go back to the Met, when it did its show, Heavenly Bodies, Catholicism and the Fashion Imagination, you know, it included 42 pieces from the Vatican.
0: Right. So people have been paying attention to how popes dress for some time.
3: I think popes have been best dressed for centuries.
0: I'm curious, do you think these personal style choices make them more accessible to people, or does it? Because there's the other thing that happens is people go, how do I take this person seriously? They're wearing this on the world stage. How is this pope read in terms of how his fashion choices land?
3: You know, I think the pope is being really smart and strategic. Fashion is part of the vernacular of the world at the moment, right? It's how we communicate. We all see pictures like flood social media. We make judgments about people by how they're dressed before we listen to anything they say, right? Before we listen to any homilies or speeches or read position papers or whatever. And he is simply using the tools at his disposal to, you know, disseminate his message.
0: Yeah, I think there's a, that's, I like that way of putting it, because when I think about this pope, you know, I think about the sneakers and the hats, but also I think about his lengthy piece on AI in this moment. And the message that I sort of keep getting from this pope is, hey, I'm having the same conversations that you're having. And I think one way to do that is, you know, to issue large edicts or, you know, publish 27,000 words on AI. But another way to do that, right, is just to communicate it with the fashion. And he's doing that really well. Vanessa Friedman, I really appreciate your time. Thank you so much for coming on the show today.
3: Pleasure to talk to you.
0: Vanessa Friedman is a fashion director and chief fashion critic for The New York Times.

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4: There are three dimensions in space and one dimension in time. 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
5: From CBC News, the world this hour, I'm Neil Herland. The polls are now closed and the counting is underway in three federal by-elections. Two of the ridings in BC and Ontario are considered safe Liberal seats, but the race to watch tonight is in Quebec, where the Conservatives, Bloc Québécois, and the Liberals are in a three-way race. The CBC's David Thurton is watching the results from our Parliamentary Bureau in Ottawa. David, what can you tell us?
6: Hey, Neil. The race that's most competitive, as you mentioned, is Quebec's Chicoutimi-Lefioy. The seat was previously held by Conservatives for the past 8 years. Now it's up for grabs after Richard Martel was appointed by Mark Carney, the Prime Minister, to the Senate. A quick look at the results there. We can see the Liberals are leading with 42% of the vote, but only four polls are reporting so far. Many people believe voters are going to the polls asking themselves which party is the best to handle, you know, Donald Trump in the trade dispute that we're seeing right now. Aluminum, lumber, and dairy are big issues in Chicoutimi. Two other by-elections, of course, we're watching tonight is in Vancouver, in North Vancouver, Capilano. The polls just closed there. We haven't seen any results yet. In Toronto, Beaches, East York, we are seeing three polls are reporting with the Liberals in the lead. They have 43% of the vote so far. But in those two by-elections, those are Liberal safe seats. The Liberals won in those ridings with large margins in 2025, so they're expected to hold on to those, Neil.
5: Thanks, David. The CBC's David Thurton in Ottawa. And for all the by-election results, click on our website, cbcnews.ca. Nearly three decades after hip-hop legend Tupac Shakur was shot and killed, a man has been found guilty of murder, the first conviction ever in the case.
7: Count one, murder with use of a deadly weapon. Guilty of first-degree murder with use of a deadly weapon.
5: A Las Vegas jury found Dwayne Davis guilty of orchestrating the 1996 shooting. The mystery around Tupac's killing has gripped hip-hop fans for years. The 63-year-old faces life in prison and will be sentenced in October. Steve Futterman reports from the courthouse.
8: It took the jurors just a few hours to reach their decision, finding Dwayne Davis guilty of orchestrating the murder of Tupac Shakur. As the verdict was announced, Davis stood at the defense table. He showed little, if any, emotion. Earlier, jurors heard final arguments from both the prosecution and defense. Prosecutors told jurors that Dwayne Davis was out for revenge after his nephew had been assaulted by Shakur at the MGM Grand Hotel. He went hunting for Shakur, the prosecution said. The key evidence throughout this case was Davis's own words in his memoir and in interviews, where he said he was involved in the shooting, even supplied the murder weapon. In its closing argument, the defense said these were not to be believed, these were exaggerations, and they even suggested that there's not any proof that Davis was in Las Vegas the night of the shooting. In the end, the jury disagreed. Steve Futterman, CBC News, at the County Courthouse in Las Vegas.
5: Officials in Nepal confirm more than 900 people are dead after last week's flash floods along the border with Tibet.
9: Over 10,000 people have been rescued from the regions, including over 323 foreign nationals, and about 4,200 people are still unaccounted for.
5: Global Affairs now says 30 Canadians are among the missing. On the Tibet side of the border, China reports more than a dozen people have also died, with hundreds more unaccounted for. Rescue efforts have been challenging due to poor weather and a lack of heavy equipment. Argentinian soccer star Lionel Messi has announced his retirement from international play. The 39-year-old represented his national team for nearly two decades, playing in six World Cups. His country won the tournament in 2022. Messi again led Argentina to the finals this year, ultimately losing to Spain. On social media, he says the decision to quit hurts deeply, but he says the time has come. And that is your World This Hour. For CBC News, I'm Neil Herland.
10: Taking a look at the weather forecast in Calgary, a few clouds overnight with a low of 8 degrees, a mix of sun and cloud on Tuesday, then clearing in the afternoon, a high of 25. Wednesday, a mix of sun and cloud and a high of 24. In Lethbridge, partly cloudy, then clearing overnight, a low of 7. Mainly sunny on Tuesday, a high of 26. Wednesday, cloudy with a chance of showers and a high of 26. In Medicine Hat, partly cloudy, then clearing overnight, a low of 8. Sunny, becoming a mix of sun and cloud in the morning on Tuesday, a high of 29. Wednesday, a mix of sun and cloud with a chance of showers and a high of 26.
11: Welcome to Ideas. I'm Nala Ayed.
12: Okay, I've got some pasta here for anyone who needs it. Mary, do you need any more? You're good?
11: The school morning rush, packing up the lunches, pulling together the backpacks stuffed with homework.
13: So describe to me, what is your backpack?
14: It is heavy. It has a lot of computer books and binders and schoolwork.
13: So, Mira, how much in that backpack would you say is useful homework?
14: How much of it is useful?
15: The worst kind of homework you can get is when teachers don't know what to assign you, so they just give you this random worksheet. Makes me frustrated. Then I'm stuck at the table working on this pointless homework, and that's just frustrating.
14: Sometimes I start getting a little bored because it's just repeating the same thing, but you have to do it all.
11: Or maybe you don't have to do it all. Maybe you can just say nope.
16: I used to grit my teeth and roll my eyes and have conversations with my husband about, why is this my job again? But now homework's not really an issue for me.
11: Homework isn't an issue for Dawn Quelch and her family because they simply refuse.
16: Started a couple of years ago when Cordelia was in grade one. And upon receiving a package of photocopied worksheets, busy work from the teacher, told to do over a week, I wrote back a note. I just said, no, I'm not doing it anymore, and you can't make me.
11: The debate over homework goes back 150 years.
17: The basic debate from the start, pretty much without stop to the present, has always been quite polarized. You've had extreme positions on both sides.
18: There's definitely a power dynamic there, and I think it's because of this power that's embedded in that institution, in that expectation that you will toe a line, that you will do what you are told.
11: Ideas producer Nicola Lukšić explores the minefield that homework has become.
14: Oh, would you like to feel the heaviness of the backpack?
13: Okay, feeling the heaviness of the backpack. Oh my God, that is insane. This is ridiculous. That's like carrying a human being on your back. That's absurd.
14: It's good lifeguard training.
13: Good lifeguard training. Okay, have a good day.
11: Her documentary originally aired in 2016. So we begin by rewinding the clock a decade or so, when her kids, now in high school, were just starting.

0: starting their pedagogical journey.
1: Can you bring your reading folders to the couch, guys?
2: Yeah. No, I can't. I don't want to. I brought these three.
3: What are those, Meryl?
4: My kids were in junior kindergarten and not quite 4 years old when they got their first homework assignment, reading.
2: This one's easy peasy, Mom. It's crazy. Hey, I can do that. Myself.
4: Once a week, they got paperback books to help them learn the sounds that letters make.
1: It's easy peasy. It's about the letter
2: V.
1: And what sound does V make?
2: V.
1: V. So it's all V letters here. V words.
2: Van. Vegetables.
4: There was also a sheet for us to record which books we read and whether or not we enjoyed them.
2: And then I can read. Volcano.
4: To be honest, I just went with the flow. We'd do it when I remembered.
2: That.
4: And when I forgot, I'd feel a bit of anxiety, panic, or guilt. But it hadn't even crossed my mind that I could refuse to do it until I met Dawn Quelch and her daughter, Cordelia.
5: My name's Cordelia Quelch, and I live in Kingston. I'm going into grade 3.
1: What do you like about school?
5: Learning, most of all, recess, because that's when you just, like, it's done. This period is done. And my favorite subject in, like, the reading part would be probably spelling and, like, writing stories.
4: When Cordelia says she likes writing stories, she really likes writing stories.
5: Sometimes I write spooky fairy tales and sometimes really happy fairy tales. I did write a story about a fairy and a fox that live in the sugar candy world, and they have to find these sugar keys to unlock another dimension, and once they get into the other dimension, they have to get some of the candy treasure back.
4: And they have to escape the terrifying Gumdrop Master.
5: He's made out of gumdrops, and he shoots gumdrops that make you stick to the floor. And it's 100 years before they actually dissolve and you can get out of them.
1: The fairy and the fox, how did they get out of the Gumdrop Master spell?
5: A unicorn comes trotting into the cave, and the unicorn has magic to make the gumdrops disappear.
1: So how many of these kinds of stories do you make up and compose?
5: Usually we get to write 2 in the morning of school, so I would be writing a lot.
1: Wow, like 2 a day?
5: Yeah, 2 a day.
4: Not bad for an 8-year-old. But when she gets home at the end of her school day, she's pretty much done.
5: Tired. And basically, like, wiped out, like, I'm so tired.
6: So Cordelia has a very long day.
4: That's Cordelia's mom, Dawn Quelch. She's a criminal defense lawyer with her own practice. She's the kind of lawyer who takes on legal aid clients and gives free legal clinics to anyone in need. She and her husband also have a 2-year-old enrolled in daycare. So she's busy.
6: Usually we leave the house here at about 7:45 in the morning. My husband usually drives Cordelia to school and I take our other daughter to daycare. And school starts at 9 and ends at, I think, 3 something. I mean, I don't even know dismissal time because I can never make it there for it. And she goes straight into the Y program afterwards and gets picked up by either my husband or I. More usually him than me because I don't control when I get out of court. And that's usually 5, sometimes even 5:30, and that's an awful lot of scheduled learning for a kid. It's a lot of time of work. Mm-hmm. And so when we get home, we're all done with work, and I do my best to try and keep my client's business out of my kids' recreational time, and I'd appreciate it if the teachers tried to keep their business out of my kids' recreational time too. It started a little bit in junior kindergarten and senior kindergarten where I'd just laugh and be like, yeah, no, I'm not even going to bother sending this back. Like, that's just ridiculous, the kindergarten. But once we got into grade 1...

0: and there was actually some accountability, like at the classroom level, where Cordelia was being challenged as, you know, well, why didn't you get this done? And then I thought, well, no, we'll formalize this a little bit. And, you know, if not to put too fine a point on it, but if the public school board's going to accommodate some parent that thinks that they don't have to vaccinate their child because contrary to their belief system, to have their child inoculated against polio, you know what? You can accommodate my belief that, you know, work-life balance is important and family time is family time and we're not doing homework.
1: At the beginning of each school year, Dawn lays out her terms to the school in one crisp, concise note.
0: Either a post-it or written right into the school agenda saying, in our home, we don't believe in homework. And so please don't send any home because it will not be completed. If you need further explanation, this is my cell number. Let's chat. And most of the teachers do get back in touch with me. And I explain to them that if the reason Cordelia is not keeping up with the curriculum is that she's spending time chatting with her friends or not getting onto the task that's in front of her, then yeah, it should come home. I don't view that as homework. That's a consequence of poor time management. That's, you made the choice not to focus on work while you were at work. And unfortunately, sometimes that means you have to give up a bit of your other time if you don't manage your time properly. I mean, that's how my life works. If I spend all day gabbing with colleagues and not actually, you know, writing a factum or something, then guess what? Saturday morning, I'm down at the office writing the factum, whether I want to be there or not, because it does need to get done. I don't see that as being inconsistent. Similarly, if there's something that she's not getting, a concept that, you know, for whatever reason, you know, she needs some remedial help or it simply needs to be reinforced, then absolutely. I mean, I don't want my child not to succeed. I just wanted to see that there's a purpose in it.
1: She says the rote homework they were getting, those packages of photocopy, fill-in-the-blank type assignment sheets, fundamentally undermines the kind of worldview she wants her daughter to embrace.
0: I'm not a big fan of blind obedience in any context. In my undergrad, I encountered that phrase that, you know, of any liberal university, ruthless criticism of all that exists, right? That's the goal here. Let's have a look at what we're doing and why. I don't want to raise a worker bee. And watching kids get pummeled day after day with just no matter how hard you worked today, no matter how much focus or preparation you put into doing your job as a student, when you get home, you get to do more. Mm-hmm. And we're going to give you more just so you get used to doing more. So when we give you more, you're ready for it. And that's not the message I want my daughter to have, that forever she's beholden to her employer. You know, I wouldn't want to have a life as an adult where I gave everything I had to my job for a full work day. And on my way out the door, my boss handed me a stack more and said, have it done for tomorrow when you get here. And to have the expectation be that I'm going to say, well, thank you, sir. Yeah, I'd love to do that. You know, that's not the lessons I want my child to learn. You know, we only get to go around on this planet once. And to condition them from a very young age that top priority over anything else is your work. So when you're a student, it's not actually work for pay, but again, following through, it's your job, or going to be your job down the road, that because that's your job, that's priority number one, and it can stomp over everything else that you're interested in, over all of your other relationships, your other obligations, and over your need for self-care. To me, that's counterproductive. And I see homework as basically a tool for conditioning children to prioritize remunerative work over other aspects of their lives, other aspects of interest, and I don't think it's necessary.
1: And when the homework stopped?
0: It was a real relief. There were a couple of weeks where, because of whatever else was going on in our lives, whether we'd had plans for the weekend or whatever, the homework hadn't gotten done. And that moment on Monday morning where we felt like bad parents for not having scheduled it in and not having enforced it, and that guilt of, oh, we've let our kid down, and then her feelings of guilt of, I didn't remember it, and I'm going to get in trouble, and that stress that would come in of, we got to get it done. Why?

0: What is the point of it? Why are we so caught up in it? Why are we all stressed about this? Why is it ruining our Monday morning? How meaningful is that 3-minute slapdash effort to put a piece of pencil mark on every single spot on the page so it looks like it was done? I mean, really, that's not meaningful. It's not helping anybody. So I just decided that we weren't going to do that anymore.
1: Of course, Dawn and her family aren't alone. In 2015, a school board in Quebec passed a no-homework policy. Back in 2009, another family in Calgary sent shockwaves across the country with their refusal to do homework. One of the loudest voices in the anti-homework movement is Etta Kralovic.
2: I'm the 2015 Distinguished Outreach Professor at the University of Arizona, and I'm the head of a secondary teacher training program for teachers in schools on the Arizona-Mexico border.
1: She's also co-author of a book called The End of Homework, How Homework Disrupts Families, Overburdens Children, and Limits Learning.
2: Homework continues to punish poor kids for being poor. There's no way if you live in poverty that you're going to go home to a well-lit study place with two well-educated parents just sitting there waiting to help you with your algebra. That's not going to happen. And educators who work in these communities know that. But it's the people that set education policy and who want to demand that schooling is the centerpiece of a parent's and a family's life, I think that it needs to be questioned. Let me just give you a poignant story. And there was, when my book came out, I was doing a NPR radio show in Maine, and a parent called up, and this man said that he was a single father, and he had a son who was in the fourth grade, and he was supposed to read to his son every night. That was the required homework. And he got very quiet, and he said, well, my son can't read, and neither can I. And what should I do? How can I do this work with my son? I'm so ashamed. I don't want him to know that I can't read. I mean, and I'm on this interview and there's tears rolling down my face thinking this unbelievably humanitarian father who is shamed by his child's school because he can't read. And, you know, adults in this country who can't read don't need to be shamed by their kids' schools, frankly.
1: And there's another issue. Even if parents are able to help their kids with homework, that doesn't necessarily mean they do a very good job of it.
2: Two linguists did a conversation analysis of families when they were doing homework together. And one of the things that they found was that when homework comes out at the dining room table, the parent becomes basically a school teacher and takes on the role of a school teacher, and usually they take on the role of a not very nice school teacher. And then the kid has to become their kind of quote-unquote student self. So they take on the role that they have all day long in school as a student. And it really complicates what is already a complicated relationship, the parent-child relationship. We know that's complicated. And to then impose upon that relationship this role-playing, basically, that happens during homework is detrimental to the structure of that family.
3: And why is it so important for a child to have a clear distinction between home time and school time?
2: Well, I mean, I think that most parents know that the child that they see in the home is a very different child than the child that's at school. And I know as a teacher, I would have parent-teacher conferences, and the parents would come in and start talking about their child, and I would think, that's not the kid I know. So kids are very different in school than they are at home. And school is a very difficult social environment for kids. So they need a break from the role-playing that they have to do when they're at school. They need a break from posing. They need a break from accepting an identity so their friends will like them. I mean, the kids that are

0: authentically themselves at school are very few.
1: So when you hear of 3 or 4 year olds having homework sent home to do with their parents, what are your immediate thoughts?
0: My immediate thought is, oh my gosh, how sad that is. I think that in many ways, certainly in the United States, and I don't want to speak for Canada, although I suspect there's some of this there too, the culture that we currently live in, especially upper middle class striving families in the United States, have a belief that if kids work harder and longer at school, they're going to be more successful and get into better colleges. And I think those are misplaced values. And I think they're very, they're sort of wreak havoc on elementary school kids who need to have free time and time to learn how to be their other selves other than just, you know, literacy and numeracy experts.
1: Here's where it begins. Kindergarten, the ground zero of homework.
2: Let's go. Thanks for the way you
3: go. You're welcome.
1: Mr. O, as the kids call him, is known to everyone else as James Ogden. He's my kids' junior kindergarten teacher, the one who sends them home with the weekly homework packages in their backpacks. And what would you say is the goal of this homework that you send?
4: To be honest, the poem book homework started because parents asked for it. I had parents that wanted work for their child to do. The main homework for kindergarten is reading with your child to continue having rich conversations. And when you're reading regularly with your child, they can pick up on so much information about directionality of text. They might even pick up some sight words, the convention of going from top to the bottom. So reading with your child is the main homework.
1: And at what point would you say, like, what's the tipping point when it becomes too much?
4: The homework? Mm-hmm. I just think it's interesting that the pressure came from parents. And I think that's an indication of, you know, how a competitive mindset that we bring to education. The kids are competing with each other. The kids are competing for progress. There's this homework needs to be done because we don't want to fall behind, because we're trying to get as far as we can. So that's kind of interesting to me that gets prioritized or pushed. Whereas I think some of the most valuable things that we can do is, you know, go for a walk. And that doesn't appear necessarily in the curriculum, or, you know, just get outside. So that expectation about homework, is it really about what's in the best interest of the child? Or is it more about this fear that if we don't have this homework, we're going to lose in this competition that we're doing? Mm-hmm. We're competing with neighbors, other people's kids, parents, that it's part of a larger anxiety. We need to make sure that also the teacher is doing his job or her job, that this homework is going to demonstrate to me whether or not my child is in professional hands of somebody who knows what, you know. So I think there's a competitive element to it that, especially in kindergarten, I have to be careful with it.
1: What do you think is at root of that parental anxiety and demand for homework?
4: Well, this is where I think it gets really complex, because it becomes structural, right? It becomes institutional. The school is the institution to enforce social norms, to enforce regular, whatever regular is. And homework is an extension of the institution into the private home. You're not just telling the student now, you're telling the family, you're telling the parents, you're telling the caregivers what they're supposed to do. I kind of am sensitive to that as well. I don't, I, you know, if it goes back, if it comes back and it hasn't, you know, there's no

0: strategies that teachers use to teach students things.
1: Over the past few decades, nearly 1,000 academic research papers have examined this complicated educational strategy from all angles.
0: My name is Harris Cooper, and I'm a professor of psychology and neuroscience at Duke University.
1: And he's the author of a book widely considered to be a kind of Bible for homework researchers. It's called The Battle Over Homework: Common Ground for Teachers, Administrators, and Parents. His work is regularly cited by scholars from across the spectrum of pro- and anti-homework camps.
0: Well, I'm delighted that everybody likes what I do. But the reason why I like it is because the answer is in the middle. Homework can be the best thing in the world, and it can also be a detriment to children. It's going to depend on how you use it and how much you use it. And that's what we as parents and as educators need to have a handle on. We can often think of homework as not unlike taking a prescription pharmaceutical. If you take too little of it, it's going to have no effect at all. If you take too much, it can kill you. So the point of homework is you don't want to overdo it so it destroys the thing that it's meant to foster. And you don't want to underdo it so that you've lost the opportunity to use the home as a place to learn, to generalize those academic skills outside of the school. The dosage has to be correct.
1: But does homework, as some have claimed, simply perpetuate social inequalities?
0: Well, homework is not the great equalizer. What that means is that if you go home to homes with different levels of resources, you're going to find it more or less easy to complete assignments properly. But what is an enriched environment? It's not just economics. There are lots of parents of limited means who have a strong sense of the importance of education, and they put aside everything else to make sure that their child gets the best education possible and benefits from it. So we can't simply call it economics. It can deal with other things like whether both parents work. Is there somebody home? It can deal with how many siblings you have. All of those things are influences on how successful an assignment will be. It's important for educators to understand the kinds of families that they serve and what is and is not within their reach. If there are issues of resources, it's important for schools to consider how they can get those resources that are needed into the homes. Now, I'm going to say it. Homework is not the great equalizer, but we also have to ask ourselves, does that mean that we don't do it? Does it mean that nobody gets to benefit from it in order to equalize the playing field?
1: That's when I mentioned my conversation with Dawn Quelch.
2: I spoke with a parent who's a lawyer, and she argues pretty convincingly that homework goes against her family values and that work should happen during work time, and they have pretty much a homework ban in their home. What do you think of this kind of initiative?
0: Well, there are a couple of things. First is, if the parents won't support it, it's not going to work, period. What concerns me about what you said is defining homework as work. That's not a good attitude for parents to express or for teachers to express, and it is very important for teachers to attempt to construct homework assignments that aren't viewed as work, that are the kinds of things that kids will do at home even if they weren't told to.
1: After 3 decades of researching homework and researching the research, Professor Cooper says the basic formula that teachers have been using as a standard guide seems to be a good one. Multiply the child's grade by 10 minutes, and that's roughly the amount of evening homework the child should be doing. So if you're in grade 1, you do 10 minutes. If you're in grade 3, you do 30 minutes, and so on.
0: What I hope

0: hope to dissuade people on both sides from is the extreme. Don't abandon it and don't pile it on. Make it proper for the kid in his context or her context with regard to their age or developmental level and the home they're coming from, and infuse it with the same excitement you have for learning that you want your kid to pick up. That's the most important thing.
1: The debate over homework and its utility is fraught. Proponents point to studies like one from Mississippi State University that suggested that students who do their homework learn skills that will help them out in the adult world: better time management, goal setting, and regulation of emotions. This is Ideas. I'm Nahla Ayed. Love it or loathe it, homework is a fact of life. But how did it get so entrenched in our culture? Ideas producer Nicola Lukšić digs into the ideological origins of homework with this documentary, originally broadcast in 2016.
2: The debate over homework, a public debate over homework, actually goes back about 150 years.
3: Stephen Schlossman is a professor of history and director of undergraduate studies at Carnegie Mellon University in Pittsburgh.
2: I think the basic debate from the start, pretty much without stop to the present, has always been quite polarized. You've had extreme positions on both sides.
3: In the early 1990s, Stephen kind of stumbled into becoming a pioneer in the area of homework history. At the time, his son was in an elementary public school, which had a strict no-homework policy.
2: It was progressive in the extreme and kept parents entirely outside, and indeed made it impossible for me to get even to see the textbook of the school for fear that I might interfere with what the teachers were trying to teach and how they were trying to teach it.
3: So he put his son into a private school for grade 9, and then the pendulum swung to the other extreme.
2: The homework was so much, if you did it well, that essentially it was a work week, an entire work week that was filled only with homework, and which translated in our particular situation with the time in school, the bus rides to school, and the time doing homework to zero time for anything else other than eating.
4: So it was like a 35-hour week,
2: yeah,
4: on top of the regular school day?
2: It was a 35-hour week for my son. One week I just decided I had to see what was going on here because it didn't make any sense to me. So I, for 1 week, essentially have abandoned my own professional career and started doing his homework. And it took me 37 and a half hours to do what he was doing in 35.
4: Wow. So maybe they're training them to be great stockbrokers or something, or corporate lawyers.
2: Yeah. In the end, we chose, particularly when I did complain to the school principal, or I mean, very quietly, just to have a discussion about the fact this was what was going on. Was this their intention, and why were they doing it? And got a response along the lines of, well, if your kid is really not up to the difficulty of these classes, we'll put him in a lesser classes. We thought he was able to, but apparently he's not. So if he's a wimp, we'll just respond by putting him in less demanding classes. I didn't think that was quite the response.
4: And the private school argued that they needed to assign this amount of homework because they want their students to get into Harvard or something?
2: Yeah, that they were really kind of pushing the limits. I think they were trying to establish themselves as the best school in the area. And that meant upgrading the prospects for access to top colleges as a result of the schooling. But you'd see they were just making this simple equation: more homework equals higher achievement.
3: Stephen and his co-authors started to scour the archives, going back to the beginnings of the public education system in 19th century North America, to find out how these two extremes emerged.
2: I'm going to oversimplify a bit, both in terms of content and chronology here. But still into the 19th century, a rather traditional view of the child as what some call a miniature adult was the prevailing one, and structured this kind of rote learning process that had become the norm for centuries. And the view of the child and the child's mind was there was one as one of absorption through repetition. You learned by hearing things repeated and by learning them yourself. And gradually you applied them, but first you learned the rules of the game before you actually were

0: were asked to apply them. And that kind of trinity of still 19th century pedagogy of drill, memorization, and recitation was the reigning one, and in part because it was consistent with a view of the child as simply a tabula rasa, as a blank slate on which to be written, and the knowledge that you wrote on his mind was knowledge that they internalized. So certainly one of the great wonders of 19th century education was that average students could recite pages and pages by memory of poetry, of literary passages, of great speeches throughout the history of the world. That's one of the ways you learned, but you also learned mathematics and geography that way, and even literature too. So that kind of learning is memorization. Learning is internalization. That's what a child's mind was good for, and because they were miniature adults, that we kind of filled them with knowledge, they would be ready for adult life through the knowledge that they learned by internalizing received wisdom through school.
1: This view of the mind as a tabula rasa, a blank slate, goes back to ancient Greece. It later became a cornerstone of monastic education during the Middle Ages and found its way into the thinking of Enlightenment figures like John Locke. The memorization of text was crucial. It filled the student's mind with information from proper, authoritative sources. By the end of the 19th century, parents who could afford to send their children to school, instead of keeping them on the farms or in the mills, could expect about 2 to 3 hours of recitation and rote learning exercises every evening. Some students did their duty, often out of fear of corporal punishment in the classroom. But others, along with their parents, began to protest and saw homework as a kind of beast devouring their home lives.
0: And the school trying to extend, if I can vary the beast metaphor, to extend its tentacles into the home in ways that were upsetting of normal family routines. So that group established its position clearly that way. On the other hand, were those who viewed homework as simply an essential component of schooling, even if the in-class routines were to be changed a bit, if progressive education ideas for the classroom were to be adopted to some degree, still they felt homework was absolutely essential as a tool for training the intellect, for training character, for preparing kids to be job ready and attentive to whatever demands were made on them, to be well prepared for whatever their job might be in the future. And to a limited degree, homework from the start was considered to be an essential component of kind of building the strength of the nation through the strength of its individuals who were, you know, well versed in following orders and carrying them through.
1: And the escalating debate was fueled by a crucial shift in the way a child's mind was understood. Influential psychologists started picking up on ideas from the Romantic movement, which elevated the inner life over material obligations.
0: Where a child's innocence, rather than kind of his miniature adult status, his childishness came to be prized in ways that certainly from earlier generations of parents would have found rather appalling. But the celebration of the child's innocence, childishness, and his right, in a sense, to be a child and to remain a child as long as it was good for that to happen for that child, that began to influence broader thinking about child psychology. And by the late 19th century, that romantic notion had kind of been incorporated into what came to be known as a child study movement, really the invention of the field of child psychology, and often associated with the psychologist G. Stanley Hall, who would become president of Clark University in Massachusetts, but whose influence was nationwide in being the sponsor, the director of hundreds of these child study clubs that middle-class women, high school-educated and then the early college-educated women, flocked to in droves to learn about these new views of the child in the late 19th century, and also to absorb some of G. Stanley Hall's psychological principles more generally. And the long and the short of it, for our purposes of kind of talking now, would center on his view that genetically, by nature, children were not

0: ready. He was really inventing the field of developmental psychology. Children were not ready to learn in the traditional ways that schools had tried to teach them. They didn't learn effectively through memorization. In fact, it went counter to child nature to try to teach them that way.
1: So two major forces, both practical, converged to push back against the institution of homework. On the one hand, there were parents who needed their kids to work. And on the other, middle-class mothers who wanted their children to be raised with a more progressive attitude towards education. The combined pushback spread like wildfire in prominent women's magazines, like the Ladies' Home Journal, and into newspapers and public debate. It was at this historical moment that the rhetoric got pretty heated.
0: And these are actual quotes from articles at the time, from writings at the time. They used the actual quote that homework was a sin against childhood, okay? That very much in the Hallian, the G. Stanley Hall mode, that homework did such harm against children that we could call it legalized criminality in regard to a form of child abuse, really, to children. Another phrase that kind of struck my fancy as I went through literally hundreds of writings on this subject in the early 20th century was to call homework a form of mental abortion. I'm not quite sure what they meant by that, but it was powerful regardless. So there's that kind of language. But if I may, I think I can capture the excitement, but also the anger and the power behind the position, the anti-homework position and its roots in this progressive education movement. If I read from you what is arguably the first really important document on the subject, penned by a man named Edward Bach, who was editor of the Ladies' Home Journal, which was, at the turn of the century, one of the most, if not the most, popular of journals aimed at upper-middle-class and upper-class women, and that regularly addressed, though, a variety of political topics, and education was one of its main concerns. So let me see if I can quickly locate for you this quotation that I want to read. Here we go. And this is from the year 1900. And here Bach is saying that homework was a severe hazard to children's mental and physical health, and he called it the most barbarous part of the whole system. And now I'm going to read more directly. He said, "The merest novice in mental science knows that the last work given the brain to do often continues to exercise it during sleep. And yet there are thousands of mothers and fathers throughout this enlightened land of ours who wonder why their children toss themselves about in bed, why they mumble and talk in their sleep, why they are frightened by their dreams, and why they are so afraid of the dark. Now, all these are simply the results of unsettled nervous conditions. Is it any wonder that children have to be called over and over again in the morning, and that they at length rise unrefreshed and without appetites for their breakfasts?" Let me just turn the page here if I can and get the next continuation of it, if I can find it. Okay. Then he continues, "When are parents going to open their eyes to this fearful evil? Are they as blind as bats that they do not see what is being wrought by this crowning folly of night study, that is homework? Is all the book learning in the world worth this inevitable weakening of the physical and mental powers?"
1: Wow. That signals a lot of rage. Where was that rage coming from?
0: Well, I think that it was really a battle of the old against the new, progressive education more generally, which wanted to transform what went on in schools, not just eliminate homework from the routine, but radically transform the classroom. For example, to make it real simple, unbolt those chairs. They shouldn't be bolted to the floor. Give kids chairs that they can move around in, that they can walk in the classroom. Let's make kind of a natural children's activity central to the classroom, and let's not have any time devoted in the classroom to simply having them memorize things or recite things. Let them rather discuss, play, make things, whatever. There was a language of so-called laboratory education, not really unlike some of the, what we call in the U.S., I assume you're having it in Canada too, the so-called maker movement in education. These were all related to child study principles that G. Stanley Hall had helped develop, but in a more sophisticated formulation were related to philosophical and pedagogical ideas that the great American philosopher John Dewey

0: was responsible for popularizing in the early 20th century. So the rage really was, to some degree, seen as a battle of generations, the old fogies versus the new scientifically trained individuals. But yeah, I think you're right, that there was a fair amount of rage. And when you have terms, when you have people daring to call those who support homework in the schools as supporting a sin against childhood or legalized criminality, you do get a feel for that rage that helped polarize communities debating the subject.
1: Yeah. And the blood and gore of the rage, too, when referring to mental abortion.
0: Absolutely.
1: They're hoping to incite a revolution.
0: Absolutely. And arguably, there was a revolution in what went on in classrooms for the first half of the 20th century. And homework was part and parcel of that larger debate over progressive education.
1: For the first half of the 20th century, the backlash led to a decline and even outright ban of homework in some jurisdictions, including the entire state of California. A few decades pass, and then this happened.
2: On October the 4th, 1957, while the Americans were still finalizing their plans, Sputnik was launched.
1: And the Cold War panic kicked in. The number of kids doing 2 hours or more of homework a night doubled. Then came the 1960s. And the anti-establishment, anti-homework voices rose again. And then, in the 1980s, the Reagan era took over, and a fear of what was called the rising tide of mediocrity. And the pro-homework voices rose again.
3: My fellow Americans, I'd like to talk with you today about a subject of paramount concern to every American family, the education of our children. We must act now and with energy if we're to avoid failing an entire generation.
1: So there's been a kind of ebb and flow that plays itself out in 15-year cycles.
4: Now, since the 2000s and the advent of the internet.
1: This is homework guru Harris Cooper again.
4: You can find any opinion you want somewhere online and some group of people who will feel the same way you do and also want to help you increase the amount of homework that kids do or decrease it. So kind of that ebb and flow has changed a bit with the internet, as has everything in the world. And so now you can find either attitude expressed.
1: Wow. So it's like being amplified. Both sides are being amplified loudly in a way that hadn't been seen before.
4: Both sides have been amplified, but the parents who are concerned that their kids are doing too much homework have the louder voice.
1: And those concerned voices often look elsewhere to make their case, places like Finland.
5: So here's what happened. Back in the day, Finland's schools sucked on the level that ours suck on.
1: This is from Michael Moore's documentary film, Where to Invade Next. He goes to Finland to find out how they consistently achieve such high international education rankings. He even met with Finland's education minister.
5: Before I could say anything, she blurted out their top secret.
6: They do not have homework.
5: Wait, so you reduce the homework you've given
6: in
5: school?
6: Yes. They should have more time to be kids, to be youngsters, to enjoy the life.
5: So they have no homework. What if all they want to do is climb a tree?
7: They could climb a tree, yeah. They can climb a tree, then they learn how to climb a tree. But they'll end up, while climbing the tree, probably finding out about different insects, and they can come to the school next day telling me about what they found.
1: But Finnish education experts like Pasi Sahlberg have since had to do a lot of clarifying.
8: Yeah, well, this, you know, Michael Moore's documentary is not the only one. I have done a lot of kind of a cleaning based on very serious journalists and even scholars who have been writing about Finland and completely wrong things.
1: About 3 decades ago, Finland started to revamp its educational system from the more standardized model Canada uses to a model that's more child-centered. Yes, Finnish kids do have homework. In fact, it ramps up a lot when they're in high school. but the educators there are more exacting about the type of homework they will assign.
8: We should not talk about this homework question as something that is either or. The whole criteria of this homework thing is that if schools, and often if the textbook authors, if they can invent a smarter homework, something that would really require kids to not only think individually and critically, but also collaborate now with the when they have social media and technology and all these things, that if the homework, for example, would trigger a need to collaborate, that's what I would call a smart, meaningful, good, high quality homework.
1: And on a broader philosophical level, what would you say is the ultimate goal of education? What should it be?
8: The ultimate goal of education, it's almost like asking what is the meaning of life. This question has been with me for as long as I remember, as I started as a young teacher, went to teacher education. And it has changed a little bit. Now, you know, knowing what I know from my own country, and I've been working in Canada, I would say that the main purpose of schooling today should be to help every child, every student to discover, realize what their own talent, where their own passion is, what they do passionately, regardless of what it is. It can be ice hockey or math or politics or journalism, whatever it is. Help everybody to realize, kind of discover what they, what they would do passionately, what they want to do. And then the school should support and further advance those things rather than, you know, standardize everything and expect that everybody, every child must be given exactly the same amount of different subjects, and that's a good education. I'm often saying that the outcome when the children are leaving, for example, middle school when they're 15, 16 years old, that education has been successful for them, or system of education has succeeded, if these children honestly would say that because of the school, I want to learn more. And that they should also be able to feel that they have a kind of a sense of what they really want to do in their lives.
9: I'm not a big fan of blind obedience in any context.
10: That expectation about homework, is it really about what's in the best interest of the child, or is it more about this fear?
9: I mean, I don't want my child not to succeed. I just wanted to see that there's a purpose in it.
4: Homework can be the best thing in the world, and it can also be a detriment to children.
1: So maybe the war over homework doesn't have to be an either-or proposition. Maybe it's more a question of defining what it's supposed to do. Pazzi Sahlberg is clearly onto something, and so is Don Quelch. Maybe instead of running anxiously around and around on the hamster wheel of homework, we should be measuring academic success by a principle. And if that principle is heightening the degree to which a child is inspired to learn more, who could disagree with that?
11: Once upon a time, there were three little pigs. He said, big bad wolf! No, you forgot that I have a knife off and I'll blow your house down.
12: That was our documentary, Homework, A Sin Against Childhood, by Nicola Lukšić. And an update from Cordelia and her mom, Dawn Quelch, who you heard from at the beginning of the episode. They successfully maintained the no homework rule in their household all the way through high school. It was up to Cordelia to decide whether the homework assigned was meaningful or not. Cordelia is now heading to the University of Ottawa for a degree in political science and communications, with an eye to becoming a lawyer, just like her mother. We are back to school this week as our theme for ideas. So stay tuned for episodes about the evolution of schooling and the role of the university. If you're listening on podcast, do give us a like, add us to your favorites, share with a friend, or post a review. We love to hear from you. Technical production by

0: Dave Field and Danielle Duval. Our web producer is Lisa Ayuso. Senior producer, Nikola Lukšić. Greg Kelly is the executive producer of Ideas. And I'm Nala Ayed.
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3: James Acaster is one of Britain's top comedians, but for years he had a problem that just wouldn't go away: his audience. James was so frustrated at his shows that he almost quit comedy. He'll tell you why he didn't and the moment he realized his audience wasn't the problem.
4: From CBC News, the world this hour, I'm Neil Herland. We begin with breaking political news. The CBC News Decision Desk has just called two of the three federal by-elections tonight for the Carney Liberals. The CBC's David Thurton is tracking the vote from our parliamentary bureau in Ottawa. David, what can you tell us?
5: Hey, Neil, the first riding that the CBC Decision Desk called was the Toronto seat of Beaches East York. The Decision Desk called this for the Liberals. They previously held it, and Tanvir Shanawaz addressed supporters moments ago.
6: Thank you so much. Thank you so much. It is going to now be the honor of a lifetime to represent the only home I've ever known as your next Member of Parliament for Beaches East York.
5: And the second riding that went to the Liberals, well, this was an upset. It was previously held by the Conservatives, was Chicoutimi-Le-Fjord. The Liberals' candidate, Daniel Gourbet, is projected to take this riding, winning more than 49% of the votes, Neil. The third by-election, which we are watching tonight, is in North Vancouver, Capilano. The Liberals are largely expected to take this riding as well, but so far only six out of about 200 polls are reporting. But so far, it's still early days, and the Liberals are leading there.
4: Thanks, David. The CBC's David Thurton in Ottawa. And for all the by-election results, click on our website, cbcnews.ca. Now to the Las Vegas County Courthouse.
7: Guilty of first-degree murder with use of a deadly weapon, dated this 31st date. Ladies and gentlemen of the jury, is this your verdict as read? So say you won, so say you all.
8: Yes.
4: A Las Vegas jury has just found Dwayne Davis guilty of orchestrating the 1996 killing of rap legend Tupac Shakur, a crime he bragged about. This is the first conviction in a case that has gripped hip-hop fans for decades.
9: Now let me welcome everybody to the Wild Wild West, a state that's untouchable like Elliot Ness.
4: Tupac Shakur was considered one of the greatest hip-hop artists of all time. He released four studio albums, and three of them went platinum. His killer will be sentenced in October. Quebec City Cardinal Marc Ouellette has won a defamation lawsuit. He sued Pamela Groslot after she named him in a 2022 class action suit. It alleged sexual misconduct by members of the Archdiocese of Quebec. Gabriel Guindy reports.
10: In his ruling, Quebec Superior Court Judge Martin Castonguay wrote that Groslot's accusations were malicious. Groslot accused Cardinal Ouellette of sexual misconduct on four occasions, including unwanted touching. She alleged the incidents happened while she was training or working as a lay pastoral agent for the Catholic Church. But the judge found that the evidence proved beyond a doubt that her allegations were unfounded. Justice Castonguay said regarding that incident, the court found too many inconsistencies in her account. He said damage to Ouellette's reputation was compounded by the fact that the class action against the Archdiocese of Quebec overwhelmingly involved clergy or lay people accused of being pedophiles. Justice Castonguay ruled the acts that Ouellette was being accused of were completely unrelated to that 2022 lawsuit. The judge acknowledged Ouellette's pledge to donate any amounts from the suit towards combating sexual abuse faced by Indigenous people in Canada. Gabriel Guindy, CBC News, Montreal.
4: We're following a horrific story in New York City. A woman randomly stabbed two people.

0: people in Times Square. Zoran Mamdani is mayor of New York.
1: This afternoon, a woman carrying multiple knives stabbed two people in Times Square on 7th Avenue. NYPD officers in the area responded immediately, deploying a taser and discharging their firearms. Both of the victims, as well as the alleged perpetrator, were taken to Bellevue Hospital. I'm deeply saddened to report that one of the victims has passed away, as has the alleged perpetrator. The second victim is currently in the hospital in stable condition.
0: Video from the scene shows the woman was holding two large kitchen knives. And that is your World This Hour. For CBC News, I'm Neil Herland.
2: Taking a look at the weather forecast in Calgary, a few clouds overnight with a low of 8 degrees, a mix of sun and cloud on Tuesday, then clearing in the afternoon, a high of 25. Wednesday, a mix of sun and cloud and a high of 24. In Lethbridge, partly cloudy, then clearing overnight, a low of 7. Mainly sunny on Tuesday, a high of 26. Wednesday, cloudy with a chance of showers and a high of 26. In Medicine Hat, partly cloudy, then clearing overnight, a low of 8. Sunny, becoming a mix of sun and cloud in the morning on Tuesday, a high of 29. Wednesday, a mix of sun and cloud with a chance of showers and a high of 26.
3: Hey, welcome to the show. Before we get going, just a quick heads up that today's episode is a repeat broadcast from a little while ago. Hey, you're listening to Q. I'm Talia Schlanger in for Tom Power. Today, James Acaster. He is so, so funny. What James does on stage, it is stand-up comedy, but it is a lot more than that. Like, he's known for having these big concepts, real commitment to the bit, where he'll do like a whole special as a fictional undercover cop, or these super thought-out woven stories with deep callbacks. He'll tell you about the difference between North American and UK audiences. He also heckles me for being too earnest during our interview. Plus, you're going to hear from Tanya Willard, who asks us to rethink what we consider a gallery space. She'll tell you about creating artistic experiences on the reserve she calls home. That's coming up on Q.

0: James Acaster is one of Britain's top comedy exports. He has this style that can be high concept, very observational, sometimes personal, and for many years included what James calls his signature whimsy.
1: I knew exactly what I wanted to be when I was a kid, when I grew up. I wanted to be an undercover cop. I didn't tell no one. Whenever an adult asked me, what do you want to be when you grow up? I said, drug dealer. But if you grow up, become an undercover cop, infiltrate a gang of drug dealers, if anything gets suspicious, like, hey, you think James will be an undercover cop? The others will be like, no way! This is his lifelong dream!
0: That is a clip from James' 2018 series of Netflix specials called Repertoire, and that is how he first got on my radar. And James has had so much more success since then. He's playing huge crowds. He's had an HBO special. His podcast about food with Ed Gamble off menu is really, really popular. And he's been in films like Cinderella and Ghostbusters Frozen Empire. So you might look at all that success and think, ah, things have been pretty good for James. But here's the thing. He has struggled, and maybe in a way that's not the best for a stand-up comedian, he has struggled with his audience. For a long time, James was frustrated about getting heckled or annoyed if people were too quiet. Sometimes he would get so worked up that it would derail his show. And a few years ago, things came to such a head that James almost quit comedy for good. As you can probably guess by the fact that he's on the show, he did not quit. And he's taken his complicated relationship with an audience and turned it into this show called Heckler's Welcome, where folks could say whatever they wanted to disrupt and James wasn't allowed to get angry. He dropped by the Q studio and we started off with his take on Canadian crowds. James Acaster, welcome to Q.
2: Thank you.
0: Yeah.
2: Thanks for having me.
0: You've been working on this new show that you're doing in the UK a whole bunch, and then last night was your first time doing it here in Canada. What's it like to just dive in and find out what a very different demographic thinks of what you've been working on?
2: Yeah, it can be a bit out-of-body experience when it's like you're used to the rhythms of it back home and what certain references and certain lines mean and what they get back home, the reaction they get. So then, yeah, every time you go to a new country, you say the same stuff to them. And it's interesting how the reaction varies up and changes, and you find yourself, especially on the first night of the tour, really analysing it as you're going along, going, okay, I have to bear this in mind.
0: In general, how would you say Canadian audiences compared to audiences in the UK?
2: I mean, there's a lot.

0: a lot of differences, I guess. I'm not going to be careful.
1: Just kidding. Be honest.
0: There's a lot of, I mean, I think I spoke about it a bit on stage last night because some of it made me laugh out loud, because especially when it's like reactions you don't normally get to stuff. But the Canadian audiences really want to be there for the comedian. So it means that the reaction at the top of the show when you walk out is 10 times what I'd ever get back home. And the reaction at the end, similarly, is like so much bigger than I'd ever get in England and the UK touring. But it also means that during the setups of the jokes, not just for the punchline, in the setup, they want to let you know that they're here for you and that they believe in the joke. So it means that the rhythm then is disrupted, because you will do the setup and they will make a noise, whether it's a whoop or an applause or whatever it is, to let you know, we know what you're talking about, or we know, or we like that thing as well, or we don't like that thing as well, and we agree with you. And so you can feel good about doing the rest of this joke now, because we're not going to abandon you at the end of it. And that's quite funny. And also, any time I'm the butt of the joke, they feel bad for me. And anytime anyone else is the butt of the joke, no matter how bad that other person is, they tend to feel bad for that person as well. There's a lot more. I'd say last night was the most amount of audience members I've seen clutching their heart during the gig, even though, for those of you who haven't seen the show at home, it's not an emotional show. It's not meant to be in any way, like a tearjerker or something profound, but yet they overly empathize with any character mentioned in the show, especially myself.
1: You called us earnest last night.
0: Yeah, very, very, very earnest.
1: Yeah.
0: Yeah.
1: My apologies. I'm probably going to be earnest today, too. It's a...
0: Hence the apology.
1: Occupational hazard. Yeah, totally. Yeah. Sorry, I might be a little bit earnest. Your relationship with audiences has evolved so much over time. 2008, you're starting out at open mics. What was your relationship like with the audience at that time?
0: I'm terrified of them, but didn't know it. I was just lying to myself for many, many years. So telling myself I was confident and I wasn't scared, but I was very scared of them. And so open mic, it's inconsequential. I'm one of 15 acts on. If the gig's not going well and it's a bit tough and I want to throw a spanner in the works and start insulting the audience on stage during my set, my 5 minutes that I've got, it's fine. And once it's you in a venue and the audience are there to see you and they're paying to see you, and you start doing that because you're not enjoying the gig, it doesn't scan. It's not as welcome. The person that they've just paid quite a bit to see complaining that they're not a very good audience and that you're not getting a very good reaction. So that's kind of how it's changed.
1: Yeah. Sort of became a thing. Like, it's a thing that you've talked about before where you're like, uh-oh, I am not enjoying the way that you are enjoying this show, and I'm going to tell you about it. Tell me about what that's like, like how audience participation at one point got in the way of what you were trying to do.
0: Yeah, well, I guess because I called the show, the last show I did, Heckler's Welcome, but because like I was trying to embrace that a bit more. But really, the hecklers weren't the main problem. I mean, they were one of the problems, but there was hecklers and also, you know, people talking amongst themselves to their friends, people on their phones, and people, and just the audience in general just being very, very quiet for a show that you know works. Those were the things that I get annoyed at. And it's not, you know, it doesn't work. It doesn't, getting annoyed about it on stage does not help the gig.
1: Yeah. You had this one night in Leeds, I think, that sort of turned things around for you.
0: That was one of them. Right? Yeah. There's a few different gigs, but yeah, the Leeds one was, that's when you realize it's me, it's not them.
1: I was
0: just completely burnt out during that tour. I'd had a tough few gigs in a row and hadn't had a day off for a while. And I walked on and they were an amazing audience, really loud laughers, really going for it. But all I kept focusing on is this one guy who didn't like it. And I think the first chance I got to go in on him, which I think was like, you know, a joke that didn't get much, or a joke where his reaction was particularly performatively negative, like folding his arms and looking at me and shrugging, like doing a deliberate thing at me, instead of just ignoring that and going, well, everyone else in this room is loving it, I can have a good gig tonight.
1: Yeah.
0: I just started commenting on him. And to begin with, that gets little laughs until you eventually go over the line and just ask a question. I think I asked him something like, can I ask you, have you ever seen me before and why you're here? That's not a funny question to ask someone during the show. So then you've crossed that line into, well, now it's an awkward conversation between two people, you know. And I remember coming off from that and being, and you know, at the end of that gig, I just kind of lost the whole audience, and it was, and I was like,

0: yeah, that was 100% you, just focusing on one negative. So yeah, that was when I was like, I've got to do something about this. They all paid full price to see me. That was not a work in progress, you know. That was a full ticket show, and you should probably sort it out.
1: Were you talking to any other comedians at the time about what you were going through, like leaning on people and saying, like, is this a thing?
0: Yeah, a lot. And I guess I didn't do anything about it for ages because it was so common with so many comics, you know. I kind of have it attached to me now, and people ask me about it a lot, and it feels like it's just a me problem, but it isn't. I'm just like, I've done a show about it and spoke about it on stage, but plenty of comedians that I know, and other performers as well, you know, obviously musicians kind of, obviously I know you're a musician. I'm not saying you've done this, but like there are musicians who do it, and that gets, it gets praised a lot more. If there's a musician who is particularly acting out on stage, that's rock and roll and cool. But like, it depends what genre they're doing, I guess, you know. And with comedy, it's a bit the same. If you're a comedian who goes out and you yell at everyone and that's your act, then fine. If then you then genuinely lose it, they're loving it. Yeah. But if you're doing whimsy like I am or talking, you know, then it is a very jarring gear shift.
1: You started out as a musician as well, right? Drummer in the 2000s, you were, this was the path. And I read that you had like a map in your head of being a musician. What did the map look like?
0: Just doing classic album after classic album. That is genuinely what I thought my future had in store for me. And it wasn't like we were going to be huge. It was just that these albums are going to be, go down as classics, even if they're not recognized as that straight away. What we're doing is going to be making classic albums. And I really enjoyed that part of my life. I really enjoyed thinking like that, not being swayed by anyone or having my confidence knocked in it, despite the fact that no one liked our band whatsoever. Oh. We were still like, see, there's the Canadian, look at that sympathy. Oh. If this was England and I said that, the interviewer would go, okay, fine. And your heart broke looking at me. And just to say to the listener, all the Canadian listeners, that doesn't make people feel better.
1: That's fair.
0: If someone is telling you about their life and they don't think their life is sad, and you act like that's the saddest thing you've ever heard, that person is going to go away thinking, oh, I guess my life sucks and I'm a loser. Whereas I think the appropriate reaction as a human being to that is just to go, oh, yeah, okay. No one likes your band. That's okay. You're a 41-year-old man. I'm sure that's fine now. But,
1: wait, can we try this again? Can you tell me no? Can you tell me no one you like your band? I'll do better.
0: No, because I'm not going to do it again.
1: Okay.
0: Because then you'll use that take, and that will go in the interview.
1: Okay, I've really learned from this moment. I'm glad we had that in.
0: Yeah, yeah. Well, the listeners can let you know if you learn from this moment in future interviews.
1: That is true. I'll be held accountable. Okay, so nobody liked this band. What was it about stand-up comedy that gripped you when you were on the path to becoming a musician?
0: I loved watching it. I loved how, to begin with, it was just watching observational comedians. And how do they know all this stuff about my life? You know, how do they know all these little minute details? And they're doing these observational routines about it. And then I kind of got into other genres of comedy. I really loved storytelling, like since a child, loved storytelling. And then when discovering it in stand-ups, like, this is the best sort of storytelling ever. And then the more weirder alternative stuff as like I got into my late teens and early 20s and discovering like the UK alternative comedy scene. And I think I finally wanted to do it when I saw Josie Long on tour. He's like still one of the best comedians in the world and should get way, way, way more credit.
2: In summer 2013, I got my heart broken.
3: Aww.
2: You did it! I did not think you were going to do it. Not everyone does it. Especially in London. They're just like, that's life, sorry. What do you want? This is London, walk faster.
0: And just realizing you could literally talk about anything you wanted on stage in any way you wanted to, and it's up to you as the comic to figure out how to make that funny. And everything she did in that show just felt like a new way of being funny to me, and I just couldn't really believe how good it was. And it made me kind of go from thinking, yeah, stand-up's all right, but it's not got the depth that music does or acting or story, you know, writing books or whatever. It went from that to going, oh, this is as valid as any art form. It's just not given as much respect. Mm. So like I was, made me quite excited to jump into that and do whatever I wanted every night, you know.
1: What kind of audience member

0: were you when you were going to shows?
1: Well, that's the thing. It's that I was probably quite a quiet audience member, which is part of, you know, one of the things that I reminded myself of when trying to make changes with myself is that I reckon at Josie's, well, I know at Josie's show that year, I just sat there and stared and watched the show. And she was probably thinking, what the hell is that guy's problem? Why has he come to see me? Little did she know, she was literally changing my life in real time. But like, you know.
0: I had to stop myself from making earnest face about life.
1: That was
0: change.
1: A positive thing. So oh, it's okay. So that's nice.
0: I didn't make you feel bad.
1: You didn't
0: about
1: make
0: it.
1: Me feel like I'm a loser.
0: Okay.
1: It was positive.
0: I'm starting to get it. Oh, man. You're listening to Q. I'm Talia Schlanger, and you're in the middle of my conversation with UK comedian James Acaster. He is on tour in Canada and the US right now, and you've been listening to us talk about his complicated relationship with his audience and how that's changed over the years. James' frustration with his crowds kind of came to a head just before the pandemic, and he nearly walked away from comedy. But then the lockdown struck. I wanted to find out more about that time for James, and that's where we pick things up. You did that four-part series for Netflix, Repertoire. Was that 2018?
1: It was, yeah.
2: Recently moved next door to a Mexican restaurant. That's the headlines. You got beautiful spoons. Everyone nicks them so much so that every January, they got to have a spoon amnesty on. If you've stolen a spoon from there, if you bring it back in January, they reward you with free tacos. Genius. Not only do they get their spoons back, they also get to watch while the thieves eat tacos, which I imagine have been interfered with beyond belief.
0: So that was my first window into you, and it was just fantastic and unique and singular. And then you're on tour the next year, 2019, and then pandemic, and you have this forced break. Mm. What is somebody like you who is so go, go, go, go, go, like during a forced time off?
1: That was great. I loved it.
0: Yeah?
1: Yeah, yeah. I was already going to take some time off. I completely burnt out at the end of the 2019 tour. Kind of would happily not do stand-up ever again. It was just like, this isn't good for me, I'm not enjoying it. And so I was already going to take a break, and then to have to, you know, take a break where I was just at home the whole time. I was one of those people who, annoying people who really, really loved it and was privileged enough to be able to do it and just lay around at home and work from home because I had the podcast.
0: Yeah.
1: So I just, you know, I can't really complain about that time. Yeah.
0: It was kind of, if you're a writing person, depending on your situation, it's kind of, I had this experience too. It was like the best writing time.
1: Yeah. Yeah. I made an album during lockdown, a music album, and like that, it was just awesome. All day, every day, just able to sit down on my laptop and move stems around and make a song, mm-hmm. and then send them to a musician and wait to get them back. And yeah, it was a really, if you were creative, it was quite a good time to make stuff.
0: So a few years later, you come back with Heckler's Welcome, which you sort of hinted at the beginning, and it addresses some of what we were talking about. What was the premise there?
1: Just facing the things that I needed to improve on in my stand-up, just head on. And like, you know, every show you try and improve. And with this one, I was like, I really, really have to do a show where I learn to just ignore the audience and commit to the show and stop throwing the gig in the bin, in the trash.
0: Thank you.
1: And so like, yeah, I thought I kind of have to let them in on that. Because it's about them as well.
0: So it was that they're allowed to yell, say whatever they want, be on their phones, whatever. You're still going to do your routine and you're going to figure out a way to be aware of it, but not be derailed by it. Is that fair?
1: Yeah, well, it could derail the show, but not in a negative way. So like if they wanted to derail it completely and the show was just me talking to them, that's absolutely fine. I just have to at no point get annoyed with them, tell them that they're ruining it. And, you know, there were some people who would take that invitation and really try, and you could tell they were trying to upset you,
0: mm-hmm.
1: and they were going, well, let's see if I can upset him and if I can push him to that. And you know, they're not very nice people,
0: mm-mm.
1: but you are like, okay, well, this is what the show is, and everyone else in this room is getting to see the show properly, and also they know that this person isn't nice. So, like, you know, they're good at reading them as well. They're good at reading a nice heckler who's just getting involved versus a not very nice person. And they were always good at that. And then you do realize I don't have to point out every time on stage when people heckle,
0: mm-hmm.
1: if I don't like the person. The audience already.

0: don't like them. I don't have to add to that, add to the negativity. And so there was a lot of lessons that I didn't expect as well. But I mean, the main thing was actually just learning how to do the show, even if they were really quiet. That's always been my biggest Achilles heel, really, more than hecklers.
1: Huh.
0: And so the ones that what I'd be really proud of on tour were when I went on and it was a bit of a sticky gig. They didn't really laugh as much as usual. And I would come off and I hadn't referenced that or derailed it. I just continued to work hard and try and make the show good. And, you know, you don't get every audience.
2: I'm not alone, though. Most comics don't deal with it very well if you don't laugh at their jokes. 9 times out of 10, we'll blame you. We'll go on the offensive. The comedian will say something like, oh, I'm sorry, guys. Oh, did I cross the line? Oh, I'm a radical force too much for your puny snowflake brains. They'll never be like, oh, I'm sorry, guys. Was that underwritten and poorly performed?
1: As somebody who's been following you for a while, like in the last few years, I think you've taken a lot of emotional risk with your comedy, and you've been very upfront about mental health stuff and all sorts of things. And I'm wondering what does taking emotional risk then do to you as an artist in terms of what you want to do next?
0: I think as a comic, because you're just on stage monologuing night after night and show after show, it can feel like, oh, I've gone down this path now, so I can't go back. You know, I've done all these fictitious shows for years and silly shows that weren't really about anything. And when I did the show in 2019, it was like, it was a really liberating thing because it was like different to what I'd done before. And, you know, a lot of the people who came to see it were excited that, oh, he's talking about his personal life and his mental health. And that's like a completely different thing to what he was doing before.
1: And this one was called?
0: That was called Cold Lasagna, Hate Myself, 1999.
1: That's right.
0: And well done. So you didn't, no sympathetic noise at Hate Myself there.
1: No.
0: So we've come a long way in the interview.
1: Well, I've watched.
0: And I think I should tell you when you're doing well as well.
1: I appreciate that feedback. I will also tell you that watching that, you joked in it that you only joke about things that you're okay with. Like you're like, you're not the first people I'm going to tell about a struggle I'm having. So I already know that you're okay.
0: And
1: so
0: do
1: I
0: you know where that bit of the show was developed and was written? Was,
1: tell me.
0: Well, it wasn't Canada, but it was America.
1: Okay.
0: It was on the US tour. And I had to start saying that because the US audiences were feeling too sorry for me in the show. So I had to opened the show with that line in America. I had to go on and say to them, listen, like, if I wasn't doing okay, you would not be the first people I came to.
1: Yeah.
0: And then that would make the show easier. Otherwise, it was too hard. And then you go back to the UK and the line's not needed anymore, but it was a good line. So I just put it in the middle of the show or wherever it is. But because I was enjoying having it there. But that was out of necessity, doing the show in a different country and going, oh, the show is no longer what it is back home. Now it's like a pity party where everyone feels so sorry for me. And I had to find a way of telling them that wasn't telling them off at the start of the show. You know, I couldn't do what I just did to you and like do a rant and look at your look at all of your friends and colleagues through the window and, you know, feel like a big guy. Like I had to like say to the whole room, you know, a different way of doing it and not just go to them like, don't feel sorry for me, you lot.
2: Look, anything I talk to you about tonight on stage, I've dealt with it, I've processed it. That's why I'm telling you. But the fact I'm telling you lets you know it's fine now, because, and don't take this badly, but you lot are never going to be the first people I come to. That'd be mad. Every time something bad happened to me, I was like, right, better get myself to, Hackney, I believe, the home of human empathy.
1: How would you, I don't want to give any spoilers for what you're doing on tour right now because it's so creative. Do you want to say anything about sort of your mandate and mindset going into creating this new tour?
0: Yeah, to begin with, I want to write a show that is funny first. And like, you know, like I think I'd done two shows in a row where they felt like shows out of necessity, out of like, you know, Cold Lasagna was like, I am not doing good. And in the initial work in progresses for that, I was trying to do a whimsical show like I'd done in the past. And I just wasn't able to do it and ended up having to do this show that was about me and my mental health. Then it was like, I can't carry on doing stand-up if I keep on telling the audience they're rubbish. So I have to do a show where I talk about that, and I

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1: Hey, I'm Talia Schlanger, in for Tom Power. You're listening to Q. Tanya Willard is an artist who wants you to think beyond the white cube. And by that, I mean she wants to take you outside of the typical gallery space, beyond the white walls and polished floors and rooms that feel removed from everyday life. Because who said that art has to live in a sterile white box? In Tanya Willard's world, art is a basket-inspired mural at the foot of the Rocky Mountains, or a line of windsocks using the wind itself to write poetry in the air. And sometimes it's a musical score inspired by a woodpile. Tanya Willard lives on Nisqually First Nation in the BC interior. Her work is held in major collections, including the Vancouver Art Gallery, Kamloops Art Gallery, and the Anchorage Museum. And yes, she did win the 2025 Sobey Art Award, one of Canada's most prestigious contemporary art prizes, for her work at the National Gallery of Canada. But that's not really what drives Tanya Willard. For her, art is about family and land and the small, everyday acts that bring people together. It is about creating moments where culture is lived and shared, not just put on display. Tanya Willard joined me from Chase, BC, near Nisqually First Nation. Hi, Tanya. Welcome to Q.
2: White up. Hello, everyone. It's great to be here.
1: Happy to have you. So much of your art is inspired by the land. So first, I'm hoping you can take us to the place where it all started for you. I know you grew up on reserve land in a log cabin in the BC interior. What kind of art were you surrounded by when you were a kid?
2: Well, I'll say the log house itself that my dad built with a program at the time for teaching people log building on the reserve at Nisqually in the Sohutmuk Nation. And I used to just stare at those logs. They were beautiful, you know. It's different than a flat white wall, as we talked about in a gallery. A log has had a life, you know, has all these imperfections and changes. And I remember just used to stare at the grain and the ceiling and the beautiful home. And we were on the edge of the forest as well at Nisqually. And so, you know, I just grew up with a surrounding being held by the ecologies and the land around me as Sokotmuk land.
1: Yeah. I understand your grandmother too did something that was very artful to you that maybe other people wouldn't consider art. Tell me about that.
2: Yeah, so I have family on my Sohutmuk side and my Scottish settler Canadian side. And both grandmothers worked in the forest and worked on the land. My Scottish descendant Canadian grandma worked at a horse riding ranch. And my Sohutmuk grandma, she worked splitting cedar shakes in the forest. And both had a sense of the artfulness of the everyday and the land to them. I remember things that I actually use in my practice today that had this origin and things my grandparents did, like the way my granny Edith Roan would write with Sharpie on everything and use flagging tape everywhere. And the way my Sohutmuk grandma Ethel Jones was surrounded by the forest and cedar and cedar that is used in many of our artistic practices.
1: You've said that you knew you wanted to be an artist by the time you were 12 years old, and your mom set you up with a meeting to show your drawing portfolio to a very important elder named Mary Thomas. What do you remember about that meeting?
2: Well, I can't remember my mom setting it up, but I remember being really passionate about wanting to illustrate children's books and wanting to illustrate them for Sohutmuk stories. And I was influenced, I will also say, by my chapa'a, Isaac Willard, who was a well-known Sohutmuk storyteller. So I grew up with this, you know, wanting to illustrate, and I developed a little series of drawings and my little portfolio in a duotang. And so my mom set up a meeting with Elder Mary Thomas, who's a very respected late elder from the Nisqually Sohutmuk community in Salmon Arm. And so I took my little portfolio to her house, and we sat and talked about

0: art and ideas and the land. And I think she was just charmed that I, you know, I was a young person wanting to do something and having ideas of my own.
1: Hmm. Eventually, you end up going to university for fine art, and you got a lot of advanced degrees. And you've talked about needing to unlearn parts of your formal art education. What were the hardest things to unlearn? And what did you find yourself returning to in their place? Hmm.
0: I think some of the things that took me a while to unlearn were just more Western or colonial style gallery and art expectations. And so I really had to push to make a space where I felt comfortable doing what I wanted to do in art and seeing who I wanted to see make art. So I really found myself returning to things that were more undervalued in Western art histories that I learned, like craft, you know, what encompassed a lot of traditional ways of making and being gets lumped into craft, which is quite gendered. And many artists have done amazing things since, but I really had to unlearn the kind of value systems that were inherent in that. And so that I could go back in ways that really respected the medium as more than just, in my case, my interest in basketry, more than just the object, but really representing deep ecologies, philosophies, and cultural ways that really act as a metaphor for me, a metaphor for what can be contained in a basket and the ways that it is an art form made from the land, you know, harvested from plants that are kept living, you know, as opposed to the kinds of systems we have where we're also using resources, but usually in a way that destroys those resources.
1: I'm so glad that you brought up basketry here in talking about craft, because it's appeared in your work again and again. Many of your pieces are woven, or they're murals that look like they're woven baskets. And this is an object that some people might associate with women's domestic labor. You've talked a little bit about like the actual material, that they come from living material, but I want to know more about what kind of meaning the basket itself as an object holds for you.
0: Yeah, I really think of the basket as this incredible container of so much, our histories, our presences, the land around us. And so I've been exploring basketry in different ways for probably 20 years in my practice, learning from master basketry artist Dolores Purtubey from the Salmon Arm Nisqually Reserve. And I have to always give Dolores credit, because she has kept basketry, cedar root basketry, and birch bark basketry such an alive and connected medium. She's taught countless others. And her work is, I would say, still in my regard, undervalued. And basketry has been a way for me to really explore all these threads that are so important in my practice, from, you know, the ecologies that the materials come from and your knowledge of those environments. And you learn so much about the seasons, and you also just get outside. You just get off your butt and get outside and really get to touch and make with the earth. And that has so many rewards that I just am so thankful for in my life.
1: I know that living forestry is part of this practice too. Can you explain what is living forestry?
0: Well, I often think about the ways that we harvest birch bark and cedar root, and it doesn't kill the tree. And so there's a lot of ways, and those are just two examples from Suquamish people, but there's a lot of different indigenous methods and practices in forestry that do keep the tree alive and other animals and plants when they're harvested. And sometimes also a plant is taken or an animal is taken, and you know, you're usually acknowledging that with offering and respect. And so there's a real sense of reciprocity within it. But particularly, I think there are forest products that are underused that were actually and are really important to us as Suquamish people. And the whole tree is taken and destroyed, whereas there's methods of using those resources in ways that keep the forest alive. And that's so important for so many other creatures and ecologies.
1: What does actually going out there yourself and foraging for these pieces that you're going to use in your art do for your relationship to your art?
0: Well, I think for me, like, I don't actually always have basketry in my work. I do things that are for my culture and community, and I do things a bit differently in the gallery. And sometimes there's crossover.

0: over and sometimes they're not. But getting out onto my land as part of that teaches me a philosophy. It teaches me history. It teaches me intangible language that is more like a feeling and a connection. And it teaches me the importance of our land rights. So, you know, it's a really critical step in understanding that our territory is not just the confines of the Indian Reserve, but in fact, a large area of land that our people have taken care of since time immemorial and that we have a deep relationship to.
1: Hey, this is Q. I'm Talia Schlanger, and you're in the middle of my conversation with the artist and curator, Tanya Willard. She is the most recent winner of the Sobey Art Prize, one of Canada's most prestigious contemporary art prizes. And even though she has this formal education in fine art, as you've been hearing, Tanya has spent a lot of her career unlearning what she heard in school and instead creating artistic experiences on the reserve that she calls home. In this next part of our conversation, you're going to hear about one of those experiences, a sprawling outdoor art gallery on Nisqually First Nation in the BC interior. The project is called Bush Gallery, and Tanya was very careful and intentional not to take full credit for it. I'll let her explain why. One of your most collaborative art projects is this outdoor gallery that you started in 2019 called Bush Gallery. What do visitors see when they walk up to Bush Gallery?
0: Well, for one, I didn't start Bush Gallery, I like to say. Okay. I activated it with others because it's such a deeply collaborative project. I really resist the word, you know, the founding or the ways in which we talk about individuality because I really value and want it to be a project that has many, you know, nodes and connections. But also it's not a public place, right? It's my home. And it's also on the Indian Reserve, and it's about disparity as well. It's about what we see in the towns and the cities and how life is different as a result of the Indian Act, as a result of colonization that has extreme and daily impacts today. And so it's about creating contrast in what people see as a gallery space as well. I mean, we talked about those white walls, but equally to me, a place of beauty and awe and poetic thinking is the land, is the forest in different states, not only the sense of a preserved forest without us, but us engaged with places where there has been forestry, places where there has been impact in the forest, but we still go there. We still have a relationship, you know? And so when you go to Bush Gallery, if you're invited to Bush Gallery, I'll say, because it's also my home where my children live and everything, you're likely to be greeted by my dogs first thing. Some husky mixes and res dogs, they're going to greet you. I'm going to make sure that you feel comfortable and let you know they're nice. And then we're likely going to share some food, but you're also going to see more space between people's houses. You're going to see the quality of the houses might not be as much as you're used to. You're going to see things that you just might not see in towns and cities. You're going to lose cell service when you come up the hill. The road's not paved.
1: Yes. No cell service, unpaved road. I'm in.
0: Exactly. And so, and then you're going to say, hey, there's not a gallery here. And then I hope you take a minute and think and go, oh, instead, this is a reframing of the gallery where we value and look at with new eyes and new perspectives, the beauty around us, the beauty of that plant, the beauty of that bush, the beauty of that tree, the beauty of everything that relies on those. And we might, with that renewed perspective, value the land more. And we may also think more about those disparities. And I hope that we're led to value in a way that's different than what we monetarily value.
1: Beautifully said. Beautifully said. And then on the total opposite end of the spectrum to this art on the land, you're also known for embracing online galleries, which seem like quite a different space, opposite space almost. I want to talk first about this thing called Beat Nation, which is an online exhibition from the early 2000s, where you looked at hip hop's influence on Indigenous culture. that was a time when your own community had, I think, pretty limited access to

0: the internet. So what did that digital space allow you that a physical space couldn't?
1: Absolutely. Well, connection to a wider world. I mean, I was living in the city and at that time, and that project came about with also the wave of the ways creatives and artists were using the internet in new and exciting ways. And one of them was to develop creative stories and exhibitions in online spaces, which gives us a lot of potential when we have few resources. So many of the resources and infrastructure for art and culture exist in metropolitan areas and urban areas. And when you don't have that, you might turn to, like I did, the land around you. But you also might want to share that. You know, I have a mentor artist who I really respect, I've worked with in the past, Lawrence Paul Yahulupton, incredibly astute, provocative artist. And he is often talking about the diminished space of the Indian Reserve, and that our voices and our work and his work in particular is global. And so he really resists the psychological impact of the confines of the Indian Reserve and really talks about the importance of our voices to be heard globally. And I really respect that vision and really think it's become important to the ways that I see my work and think about my work circulating as well.
0: That kind of answers my next question, because I was curious about, it's so easy to see the online world and the natural or tactile world as in opposition to each other. But it sounds like you don't see it that way at all.
1: Well, they are in some ways, but they're also tools. And so, you know, my dad has been learning hunting since he was 12 in our traditional territories. You know, he also uses a chainsaw and a gun. Like, those are their tools, and we use them for what we want to do and what we think is important in our lives. And so it's absolutely true that the kind of huge impact on the land, which is often invisible to us, for AI, for our Zoom call, for all these things, they have real impacts in real Indigenous people's territories. And so that's a factor to think about as well. And maybe I'm always just trying to achieve a balance. You know, I use that tool, but I also reinvest and support our land rights and our ways of being on this land. And to get that word out, I need some of these other tools. And so, you know, I think I'm just working towards how I do that. And art gives me a place to think about that and make and do and see what people think.
0: Very cool. I've heard you say that one of the most rewarding reviews you've had of your work came from your young niece about a show that you curated. Can you share what she said?
1: Sure. So this was a piece we curated at Bush Gallery by Cheryl Larondel and Joseph Netauhau. And this is in the early days of Bush Gallery, after we had had a residency, R-E-Z, on the reserve. And we decided we were going to curate work. And curating artwork on the land, you know, was a little bit of a challenge for us to think about, when we don't have walls to hang paintings or prints, that kind of thing. And so we looked to some amazing artists, and Cheryl Larondel and Joseph Netauhau have this beautiful work they do as the Key Collective called Light Teepee. And in Light Teepee, it's staged outside and you use high-powered flashlight beams. Each person is given a beam of light and given a quality that pole of the teepee represents in Cree philosophy. And then you're also given a wand of sage, which is lit to produce smoke for smudging. And so you're standing in the night sky with a high-powered flashlight and some smudge, and you start to try and move around in a circle. And Joseph and Cheryl are positioning you a bit and telling you about your role as the pole, whether it be respect or humility or courage. And at some point, the smoke is dense enough and built up in the night air that the flashlight beams pierce through it. And you really see that you've become this teepee structure. Each of you holding these poles have become the teepee. And what was quite extraordinary for me that night was also, I had seen it in the city, but this time closer to the forest, there was also a plume of insects drawn to those flashlights, which looked like fireworks at the top. So in this shuffle, we're moving.

0: moving around. And my niece says, I hear her in the background and she says, is this art? And then she pauses and she says, oh, this is good art. And because she's involved, my nieces and nephews are there, my children, my husband, my brothers, you know, as well as people from the community, as well as the artists. And so is these intersecting spheres between my family life and my art life and the land that often feels so separate in the gallery art world, but in that moment became really complete for me. And then, yes, Mia Cota, my niece, gave me the best review because she said, oh, this is good art.
1: When you do your big giant career retrospective someday, I think it has to be called, oh, this is good art.
0: Well, it might be hard for me for my humility and the importance of that, but yeah.
1: Yeah, somebody else would have to title
0: it. Yeah, somebody else would have to say that.
1: I think it's pretty fair. And you know who would agree? I think you're the most recent winner of the Sobey Art Award, so this was probably good art. This is one of Canada's most prestigious contemporary art prizes. It comes with $100,000. How does that much exposure and, frankly, that much money change your life as an artist?
0: Well, it was so thrilling. I have to say that this year's Sobey Art Award had some incredible artists, and I just so respected their practice that it was thrilling to win. And I wish everyone can win. I mean, that's, I think, how I feel about a lot of things, but I was so privileged and honored to win the prize. And the work and the money just gets reinvested into my priorities around land and language and home, and really looking for spaces that art can grow and connect and grow into, you know, what I like to call art ecologies or culture. And so really it's just a continued investment in that. Literally also building some space for artist residencies, because all the residencies we did in the past were just sharing my small home. And before that, my Airstream trailer, because I built a house since the project. So, this gives us some space to really be within the land and think through these ideas, which are continually abundant. That's the other thing for me is, there's continually renewal and growth within the land, and that really affects the way I work and becomes such a place of abundance and joy that's where I want to spend my time.
1: In the past, you've said that art can do more than just reflect culture. It can create culture. With that in mind, what kind of culture do you want to bring into being with your work?
0: I am interested in wanting to and trying to support language resurgence in my community for our Suquamish language, and to support the incredible work so many people do for our language. And that comes with art that connects to the land. And I think that's true not only of our specific place and culture, but I think that's true of us as humanity, that the need to connect to each other, but also the land around us, and to do that in ways that support our soul, you know, the ways that creativity really speaks to you. That's what's important to me. And I think we easily lose sight of it. Amidst austerity, we see lots of cuts in the sector right now, amidst authoritarianism, you know, amidst ongoing colonization. But what we see is people enduring because their spirit is still fed. And that gets fed by each other, by the land, and by our cultures. And so we do things for different reasons, but in the end, I hope that one of the things that I do is encourage at least a few people who see what I do to follow that and to follow their heart in ways that connect to people and to lands, and to valuing that which can be, which has been erased, you know, through colonization, through occupation, because those things have value and strength for all of us.
1: And we'll leave it there. This has been so interesting, Tanya. Thank you.
0: Thank you, Talia. Kukstam.
1: Tanya Willard is an artist.

and curator from Nisqually First Nation in BC. She's also the winner of the 2025 Sobey Art Award. And you can visit her website at tanyawillard.ca for more information.

0: From Montreal, that's Edwin Raphael with First Time on Earth here on Q. Edwin was a guest on the show earlier this year, and you can find that conversation on our podcast wherever you listen. That's it for Q today. Tomorrow on the show, Amalie Atkins is an artist who's based in Saskatchewan, who just made her first feature documentary called Agatha's Almanac. It tells the story of Amalie's aunt, who's now in her 90s. She lives on this farm in southern Manitoba, and she spends her days working in her garden and living this fiercely independent life that's rooted in nature and free from modern technology. Amalie will be here to tell you about capturing Agatha's quietly radical way of living in this documentary. I'm Talia Schlanger, and it's been a blast to sit in here for Twon Power. Thanks for listening. I'll see you next time.
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2: Hi, I'm Lauren McGinnis. 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May have to close their doors. We'll get into the details. Plus, the political twists and turns and chaos in our relationship with the U.S. We'll follow that with Katie O'Malley, an Ottawa reporter.

0: report, plus Dr. Raj Bhardwaj will stop by. That and more tomorrow on The Eye Opener.
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2: I'm Paul Hunter. There's a lot going on in Canadian politics right now. Three federal by-elections, a Quebec election call, not to mention the latest news in the trade dispute. Our National Affairs panel is here to bring you up to date, coming up on The Current Review.
3: From CBC News, The World This Hour, I'm Neil Herland. We begin with breaking political news. The CBC News Decision Desk projects the Carney Liberals will win 3 out of 3 federal by-elections tonight. The CBC's David Thurton is watching the results from our Parliamentary Bureau in Ottawa. David, what can you tell us?
4: Neil, the results in 2 of the by-elections largely are not surprising. I'm talking about the results in Toronto Beaches, East York, and North Vancouver, Capilano. These are ridings that the Liberals have held. They won in massive numbers in 2025. And according to the decision desk from CBC, the Liberals are expected to hold on to these seats again after the by-election results have come in. What is surprising is the win in Chicoutimi-Lefjord. This was a riding that the Conservatives held for the last 8 years, but the Liberals have flipped this riding tonight. The MP-elect, Daniel Gobet, addressed the crowd in Chicoutimi. He said that Trump's trade war has been a deciding factor when voters have been going to the polls. He said voters wanted change, and Mark Carney has a plan to protect the community's aluminum, lumber, and dairy sectors. Have a listen to what else he had to say.
5: We are the voice of Quebec, a strong voice for a strong Canada. Thank you, friends.
4: So, yes, Daniel Gobet addressing the crowd there. Certainly, it goes without saying these results strengthen Mark Carney's majority government. It also is probably going to prompt some soul searching among some of the opposition parties, especially the Conservatives, who are now down one more seat.
3: Thanks, David. The CBC's David Thurton in Ottawa. First Nations leaders are demanding accountability from the Parole Board of Canada after a man convicted of manslaughter was released on full parole earlier this month. Braden Bushby was sentenced in 2021 to 8 years in prison for the 2017 death of Barbara Kentner. The 34-year-old member of Wabagon Lake Ojibwe Nation died after being hit by a trailer hitch that was thrown from Bushby's truck. Connie Kentner, one of Barbara's sisters, led a march on Parliament Hill Monday to condemn his release.
6: There are Indigenous women and girls watching. There are families who are asking themselves whether the justice system will protect them and whether their voices will matter if something happens to them.
3: First Nations leaders say the Kentner family says the parole decision sends a concerning message about how violence against Indigenous women is treated in parole assessments. Well, nearly 3 decades after hip-hop legend Tupac Shakur was shot and killed, a man has been found guilty of murder. The first conviction ever in the case, a Las Vegas jury found 63-year-old Dwayne Davis guilty of orchestrating the 1996 shooting. The mystery around Tupac's killing has gripped hip-hop fans for years. Davis will be sentenced in October. Steve Futterman reports.
7: Count one, murder with use of a deadly weapon. Guilty of first-degree murder with use of a deadly weapon.
8: It took the jurors just a few hours to reach their decision, finding Dwayne Davis guilty of orchestrating the murder of Tupac Shakur. As the verdict was announced, Davis stood at the defense table. He showed little, if any, emotion. Earlier, jurors heard final arguments from both the prosecution and defense. Prosecutors told jurors that Dwayne Davis was out for revenge after his nephew had been assaulted by Shakur at the MGM Grand Hotel. He went hunting for Shakur, the prosecution said. The key evidence throughout this case was Davis's own words in his memoir and in interviews, where he said he was involved in the shooting, even supplied the murder weapon. In its closing argument, the defense said these were not to be believed. These were exaggerations. In the end, the jury disagreed. Steve Futterman, CBC News, at the County Courthouse in Las Vegas.
3: And that is your World This Hour. 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
9: Taking a look at the weather forecast in Calgary, a few clouds overnight.

with a low of 8 degrees, a mix of sun and cloud on Tuesday, then clearing in the afternoon, a high of 25. Wednesday, a mix of sun and cloud and a high of 24. In Lethbridge, partly cloudy, then clearing overnight, a low of 7. Mainly sunny on Tuesday, a high of 26. Wednesday, cloudy with a chance of showers and a high of 26. In Medicine Hat, partly cloudy, then clearing overnight, a low of 8. Sunny, becoming a mix of sun and cloud in the morning on Tuesday, a high of 29. Wednesday, a mix of sun and cloud with a chance of showers and a high of 26.

Hello, I'm Paul Hunter, and this is The Current Review on CBC Radio 1. Coming up, journalist Patrick Radden Keefe unravels what led to a London teen's death and why he pretended to be the son of a wealthy Russian oligarch. And then, CBC's podcast Dirtbag Climber investigates the murder of a rock climber found dead in Squamish, BC. But first, the political fallout of No Deal.

0: Well, thousands of Canadians taking ownership of those lyrics, singing along with Blue Rodeo at a Toronto concert this weekend. The song Hasn't Hit Me Yet may be a new anthem for Canadians in this trade war with the U.S., now that President Trump has unilaterally renamed it Lake America. So here we are. It's the unofficial last week of summer. The word hydronym is now part of our vocabulary. The trade war shows no sign of ending. Add to that a Quebec election campaign and three federal by-elections today. It all adds up to a great time to convene our National Affairs panel. Rosemary Barton is the CBC's chief political correspondent. Ryan Tumulty is political reporter with the Toronto Star in Ottawa. And Joël Denis Bellavance is Ottawa bureau chief for La Presse. Hey, everyone. Rosie, seen you recently. JD, long time, no chat. Ryan, I think we've chatted before, but good to have you here.
1: Happy to be here.
0: Rosie, man, that moment at the Blue Rodeo show on the weekend was, it was a moment, right? Hearing everyone belt out that song, it says a lot, right? I mean, how do you think Trump's latest move, renaming Lake Ontario, is shaping how Canadians are thinking about this trade war?
2: I think it feeds into what maybe had been a slightly quieted down sentiment around Donald Trump before things fell apart. You know, I think most Canadians are just going about their summer, enjoying their lives, not really thinking about things. And then it all sort of, you know, went to hell in a handbasket. And that has, I think, inflamed the way people feel about the United States right now and about the president. And I think that little example of, you know, pretending that you're going to, or I guess from your side, renaming a lake, is, I think, something that just feeds into how Canadians are feeling. I think politically, though, Paul, it's pretty interesting because it is a little tiny example of the kinds of things, kind of petty things, the president is willing to do to try and get under Canadian skin or under the prime minister's skin. And I think you saw in his response on social media that it didn't work. And I know we'll talk more about it, really helps the prime minister and the liberals politically. That is essentially what's giving them their strength right now, their ability to remain calm in the face of these kinds of, you know, for lack of a better word, ridiculous moves by the U.S. president.
0: You never really know whether Donald Trump is trolling or doing something of substance, right? In a sense, this was kind of both, wasn't it? Because it really presents as trolling, but he signed an executive order doing this from the U.S. perspective. It doesn't change it from a global perspective, the name of Lake Ontario. But I mean, Google Maps, I have an American phone, obviously, and I have an American service provider. And on my Google Maps, it says Lake America now. It's something else to see. Ryan, this week, speaking of trolling, this weekend, Trump posted an AI-generated video of an army of Canada geese with, you know, Trumpian hair marching along the lake and firing their rifles over

0: or what looks like Toronto. I mean, does that to you, does that feel ominous or ridiculous or both?
1: Yes, the short answer to that question. I did not know what to do with that video because I actually thought I saw, I mean, this is what happens when you rely on AI to generate your movies for you. I thought I saw the St. Louis arches in the back of the Canadian Geese at one point. But again, the fact that I have to talk about Canadian geese with machine guns and Trump hair, you know, I didn't expect that a trade war that is such an existential challenge to this country would also be this dumb at times. Renaming lakes and, again, Canadian geese with Trump hair, it did not register in my brain that would be talking about a trade war that could do so much economic damage and be so dumb at the same time.
0: Funny thing about, you know, we all sort of laugh at it. And I mean, that I think, you know, I've spoken with enough, you know, so-called MAGA people over the course of time, and the laughter is loud there. Like it's, I don't know if it's not as if they don't take it seriously, but it's like it doesn't register because this stuff is serious. And yet that play from Trump's perspective, I would say that plays to his hardcore supporters because they laugh a lot at this kind of stuff. And yet it's very serious. JD, I wonder, you know, with the trade war escalating the way it is, I mean, so where does this leave Canada? I mean, if the goal is to get back to negotiations, what position is this country in?
2: Well, I have a little hopes that we're going to get back to the table anytime soon, given what Mr. Trump is doing. You could see that Mr. Trump is getting obsessed with Canada, because since the talks failed, how many times has he written on his Truth Social network to slam Canada? And the noise that he's making is, you know, registering now in Washington, yes, but also elsewhere in the United States. And I've noticed that many, many people, more people than ever, are, you know, taking the side of Canada. If you look at polls conducted, people don't understand why Mr. Trump is going at it, he's going after Canada that way. And so I think he's losing the narrative. And that, I think, just shows why he's putting those stupid AI generated video about himself disguised as a duck with machine guns and marching on to Lake Ontario. I would describe this as Mr. Trump's new obsession, Canada, and he's not winning the narrative in the United States.
0: Yeah, the old joke used, you know, it was, you know, what was it, South Park, I guess, blame Canada, right? Now everybody's blaming Trump for this. It's like, what do you do? Not everybody, but, you know, I think you're right. Around the world, people are looking at this and saying, like, what is going on? And to a degree in the United States, to talk about the MAGA people, but commentators, Google Canada and Trump, and you'll see all kinds of U.S. commentators also saying, what on earth? Rosie, let's look at how we got here. I watched your interview last week with U.S. Trade Representative Jamieson Greer. Congratulations on that. It was a great interview. Shout out as well to producer Phil Ling. I know you guys have been working on that for a long, long time. So that was all about what derailed the talks. What did you get from that interview? How illuminating was it for you?
3: I think it was illuminating because we hadn't really had anyone explain from the American side that the things that Canada and the Prime Minister specifically had pointed to as reasons for the talks collapse. A couple of things I think stood out for me was that, you know, two things can be true, right? It can be true that the Canada found issues with what was on the table, whether it be with future trade talks, whether it be with medium and heavy vehicle trucks and where they were going to be produced, and that the United States didn't really think that they were big deals at all. and that they were going to force the Prime Minister to walk away. It also shows to me that once they got down to sort of the details of things, it was clear that this wasn't going to be a deal that Canada could accept. You know, there was an also very good interview with our chief negotiator that you played off the top there, Janice Charette, on the House on the weekend, who batted away very easily some of the claims that Jamieson Greer made to me, suggesting, for instance, that issue about where those trucks were going to be produced had been brought up many, many times by her directly. So I'm not sure now where, as Joël Denis said, I don't know where things go from here. What had once seemed as though we were very close, at least when it came to reducing tariffs on a lot of key sectors,

0: it now seems like we're very far apart on a bunch of other issues. And I think perhaps more importantly, it was clear to the government that the United States was indeed sort of trying to make Canada into a junior partner in the North American free trade deal in CUSMA. And that is something that I don't think the government was willing to accept. And I think we've seen from polling that Canadians aren't either.
1: Just as a quick follow on that, Rosie, were you able to establish for yourself a sense of Greer? I mean, my view is he seems like a sensible person, but at the same time, very forceful in terms of what he's trying to do here.
0: Yeah, listen, I think he's generally pretty likable and pretty reasonable compared to some of the other people around the president. He seems to have a really good relationship with Dominic LeBlanc, our minister, but he is doing the president's business and bidding. Mm-hmm. And so he has to do certain things, even if maybe he doesn't agree with them fully. And, you know, I know lots has been said about his relationship with Howard Lutnick. I think it's very clear that, yes, they get along and they're both, you know, trying to do what the president wants. But Howard Lutnick is a big blustery figure who came in several times in the last week and really screwed things up. Maybe for both sides, maybe intentionally, I don't know. But he was definitely the sort of the noisemaker in the background, where Jameson Greer was the person, I think, that was trying to do work to get to an outcome.
1: Ryan, Rosie mentioned the Charette interview on CBC, in which she was careful not to call, Charette was careful not to call the Americans dishonest. But when you have two different accounts, I mean, what's the bottom line here? Is it that one of the two sides is lying?
2: Yeah, I mean, I think that's the only really real conclusion you can draw here, or isn't, you know, isn't fully reflecting the reality of the situation is maybe the charitable way to put that. I do think that the U.S. side was divided a little bit. You know, they definitely wanted the same things, but I think they were prepared to draw harder lines. You know, Howard Lutnick clearly wanted a tougher deal against Canada than maybe Jameson Greer was prepared to push for. But I think it's clear that there was, you know, a lot of voices on the U.S. side. And I think it's also clear that even if we had achieved a deal, it was very much as, you know, as the Prime Minister has said, written in pencil. It was something that the U.S. was going to be prepared to change if they felt like it 6 months or a year from now. And so that makes it very hard for Canada to sign a deal that would have been bad for Canada if the potential for it to become worse at any point in time still existed.
1: JD, let's talk Quebec for a minute. The Prime Minister said the U.S. had issues with Canada's measures to protect French culture and that was a red line. So how is Mark Carney's defense of the French language landing in Quebec?
3: Well, there was a big debate in the election campaign, provincial election campaign, as to who was telling the truth between Howard Lutnick, Jameson Greer, and the Prime Minister and Dominic LeBlanc. So that lasted about 24 hours because most pundits agreed that the White House right now, you know, is sort of a factory of producing lies by the minute. So that came around pretty quickly. But to me, what Mr. Carney said while he announced that the trade talks had failed, he drew some red lines, including on the protection of French. And he got kudos for that most of the time, I would say, over the last few days. But now it has become a red line because we know that the U.S. was pushing for some changes to laws that in Quebec that protects French. And they were adamant that this was some kind of a irritants for businesses making business in Canada, and that it should be sort of a level to just to English, and that is a no in Quebec. And Mr. Carney understood that. And what will it mean for the future negotiations? To me, three things that Mr. Carney said were red lines: protecting the auto sector, protecting our sovereignty to conclude deals with other countries without the U.S. having any say on it, and protecting the French language. Those are red lines that cannot be touched in future negotiations. And how are we going to get back to the table? Well, I feel that trust has been broken during those talks, the very last hours of the talks, because of the intervention of Howard Lutnick. And if I may say, you mentioned the interview that Rose

0: Rosemary had with Jimmy Sinker. I want to say thank you to Rosemary for making also an interview in French with Mr. Greer that was aired
1: yeah, that's right.
0: in Quebec. So kudos to you, Rosie.
2: Merci.
1: Well put, Rosie. Speaking of Lotnick, U.S. Commerce Secretary, he spoke last week about why he thinks talks collapsed. Rosie, you made a reference to this, but let's give a listen.
3: There's the Sovereignty Party trying to run, and they're in the lead in Quebec. And so this was Mark Carney manufacturing something that would try to keep them from winning. And then you have Alberta has an independence resolution. These are elections in October. So he's making this a political thing for Canada. And my guess will be, as soon as his elections are over, you're going to see a plane full of Canadian negotiators flying down and go, come on, come on, we'll give it to you before your election.
1: Rosie, over to you. I mean, what do you make of that and regards to the situation in Quebec and Alberta?
2: Yeah, I mean, I don't think anyone should be hiring Howard Lutnick for his analysis of the Canadian politics and his understanding of how the country works. I understand why he's saying it for political reasons. And certainly there's lots of politics at play in what's going on here and calculations that the government is making. But those things are simply not true. For instance, the leader of the PQ has taken sovereignty off the agenda for the election until Donald Trump is no longer president. So that gives you one example. But you know, the by-election, and I'm sure you're going to talk about them, but tonight, I mean, obviously these issues will be in the minds of the voters who show up. And let's be clear, not a lot of voters vote in by-elections, but it will be in some ways a test to see how people believe Mark Carney and his government is responding to Donald Trump. That will be interesting to see. The only thing that those kinds of comments by the Commerce Secretary end up doing is fueling in large part Canadian patriotism. I mean, yes, there are people in Alberta and other parts of the country who will feel like the Canadian government isn't doing enough and will sort of feed into that. But the vast majority of polls show that not only do they believe the government is doing the right things, but that they support the government. In fact, David Coletto from Abacus Data Today said that's actually a danger to the government at this stage, that there are so many Canadians who believe in what the government is doing in relation to Donald Trump, that it's actually causing problems for the government on other fronts, whether it's doing enough on crime and affordability and those kinds of things. So, I think Howard Lutnick is looking to try and explain why the Canadian government walked away from what was a bad deal. And that's kind of the lame reason that he came up with.
1: You mentioned by-elections, Rose. We talked so much about trade, we've run out of time almost, but let's quickly just hit him. Ryan, this is by-election day. Quickly, set him up for us. Some results less surprising than others, perhaps?
4: Yeah, so, you know, I am watching most closely the race in Chicoutimi. That was a three-way race a year ago. The Conservatives won it, but the Liberals and the Bloc were both very close behind. I think that one could tell us a lot, not just about where Mr. Carney stands, but where Mr. Poilievre stands. Because losing a riding in Quebec like that, sort of punches a hole in the idea that he could win a majority government. The other two ridings, frankly, Beaches East York in Toronto and North Vancouver Capilano in BC, are pretty safe Liberal seats. If the party were to lose those, after having won them by about a 30-point margin last year, they'd be in real trouble. So I'm not expecting much drama there.
1: JD, super quickly on Chicoutimi-Lafjord.
0: Yeah, I think Chicoutimi-Lafjord is a referendum on the political parties in Ottawa. One, whether Mr. Carney's agenda is well-received in Quebec. Two, the future leadership of Pierre Poilievre, the Conservative Party leader. And third, the Bloc Québécois, whether it's still a remaining force and whether people are still open to talking about sovereignty. So it's a very, very critical by-election for all those parties.
1: Rosie, we've run out of time, so I'm not going to throw it to you, but we'll see you on TV later today, I would imagine. Thanks to all three of you. Super interesting. What a time we're in. Thanks again.
0: Thank you, Paul.
4: Thank you.
1: Bye. Rosemary Barton is the CBC's chief political correspondent. Ryan Tumulty is political reporter with the Toronto Star in Ottawa. And Joël-Denis Bellavance is Ottawa bureau chief for La

0: Press. I'm Paul Hunter, and you're listening to The Current Review. In a wealthy neighborhood in central London on the banks of the River Thames, there's a sleek luxury apartment building called Riverwalk. Across the river is the imposing headquarters of the British Secret Intelligence Service, MI6. In November 2019, from one of those luxury apartments, a 19-year-old named Zach Brettler fell to his death. Only he'd be going by a different name in the months leading to that moment, living a double life, pretending to be the son of a Russian oligarch. What exactly happened to Zach and how the police handled the investigation into his death captured the attention of Patrick Radden Keefe, the award-winning investigative journalist for The New Yorker. He digs into the mystery in his latest book, London Falling, A Mysterious Death in a Gilded City and a Family's Search for Truth. Matt Galloway spoke with Patrick Radden Keefe in June. Here's their conversation.
1: I would imagine that in your line of business, there are a lot of people who come up to you and say, I have a story for you. That's how this begins, right?
2: Yeah, it was a weird experience. In summer of 2023, I was living in London, producing a TV drama based on my book, Say Nothing. You know, I was an executive producer on this series, so I was sort of doing what an executive producer does, which is sit on a folding chair and, play the Wordle on his phone in this case. And a guy plopped down next to me, and so I engaged this guy in conversation. And he said, you know, I might have a story for you. And it's true, people do say that to me a lot, and sometimes my heart is kind of sinking as they start telling me the story. But in this case, he said, there's a family here in London. I'm very close with them. They're good friends of mine. And in 2019, they had a terrible tragedy. They lost their son. He was a teenager, 19-year-old. His name was Zach Brettler. And he died in mysterious circumstances. And after his death, his parents, Matthew and Rochelle, made this astonishing discovery, which is that unbeknownst to them, their teenage son had been living a double life. He'd been moving around London with this secret alter ego, pretending that he was the son of a Russian oligarch. And the guy had said pretty much about that much. Mm. And I knew if I can persuade the family to talk to me, which at the time was a big if, I'll write this story. This is my next thing. The idea that there's a story about a young fabulous at loose in London, about his grieving parents who have to kind of become detectives to figure out what happened to him. And then this kind of overarching question, which is, what does it say about London today that this young kid with a lot of options, I mean, this was a pretty well-off kid with a lot of, you know, could have done anything he wanted. What is it about London today that would make that kid aspire to be the son of a Russian oligarch?
1: What was it? Because he was a normal kid and then applies to go to this one school, doesn't get into the school, and he ends up at this other private boarding school called Mill Hill. And he changes when he goes to that school, right?
2: Yeah, I mean, I should say kids change in adolescence.
1: Sure they do.
2: You know, I think part of the, if I'm honest, I think probably part of what appealed to me about this story is that I, like the Brettlers, you know, who had actually two sons, Zach and his big brother Joe, I'm the father of two adolescent boys who were close in age. So maybe I related on that level, but I do think there's a thing where kids hit adolescence and they, as a parent, you sort of look at them and you think, geez, where did that come from? You know, I thought I was controlling all the inputs here, and then suddenly they come out with some kind of strange characteristic. In Zach's case, what happened is that he went to this school called Mill Hill. He'd been rejected twice by a more elite private school, kind of more academically rigorous private school. And he ends up at this school that is very expensive. It's a fancy school, but maybe a little bit less demanding in terms of the academic curriculum. And he finds himself surrounded by the children of oligarchs. And, you know, he'd grown up in a family that was quite well off, upper middle class. But his parents were both pretty modest about, you know, not wanting to buy things they couldn't afford with money they didn't have on credit cards. They weren't ostentatious. They weren't showy. The family car was a Mazda. And Zach was exposed to these kids who wore designer clothes, and on the weekends they would go and party at fancy hotels. And
1: what does he say? All the girls are orange.
2: Yeah, he said all the girls had this kind of, you know, the kind of fake tan. They all looked orange. But there's a story I tell in the book about how on cold winter mornings, you know, it was only about a 7 or 8 minute walk from the dormitories to class. Some of the kids were dorm students, and and these rich kids would take Ubers from the dorm to

0: incidents in the book that you tell of his parents kind of responding. But the, in some ways, they couldn't see him, right? Like they couldn't see him in this character that he had become, that he was starting to act.
1: Yeah, I think that they had a feeling that would probably be familiar to a lot of parents. I mean, I know it's familiar in part because it's familiar to me, in part because the book's been out for a few months now and I've been hearing from parents, where your kid starts to change a little bit and drift away from you. And on some level, you keep asking yourself, how much of this is normal? Because to some extent, you know, part of identity formation for a young adult is rejection of the parents.
0: And building your own thing.
1: Yeah, building your own thing, kind of severing that bond. You got to kind of make your own way. But I think they worried, you know, and Zach, you know, he admired Vladimir Putin. He would come home talking about how, you know, democracy was overrated and the only things that mattered were money and power. And his parents were in this real bind because on the one hand, they felt pretty clearly as though part of the reason he's doing this is actually that it is so anathema to us, that it's the opposite of what we stand for. But then if we overreact and we try and really kind of come down on him like a ton of bricks, maybe all we're going to do is push him away further. Yeah. And so they were in this kind of tenuous situation with him where they kind of didn't know how to parent him.
0: His mom called him a spoiled brat.
1: Yes.
0: And he explodes.
1: Yeah, there's a terrifying moment in the book where he's alone with his mother. Rochelle is, who I've gotten to know very, very well in recent years, as a petite woman. And at this point, her son is 16, 17 years old, and he's bigger than she is. And he was saying, oh, why don't we have a nicer car? Why don't we live in a bigger house? And she called him a spoiled brat, and suddenly his hands were around her throat. And it was over before it started. It was just an instant. But there was this moment where he kind of suddenly lunges at her. And after that, she insisted that he get into therapy.
0: He was absorbing things from some of the kids at the school that reflect, as you said, a kind of a change in London and how London has become. But there's all these empty apartment buildings and the kind of like safety deposit boxes in the sky. Boris Johnson, the former prime minister, he used to be the mayor of London, said, London is to the billionaires as the jungles of Sumatra are to the orangutan. We are proud of that. What was going on in London? How does London change and how does that speak to what was happening in that school?
1: Yeah, so I dug into this history and it's pretty fascinating. You know, if we were to go to London in, say, 1950, the city looked a lot like it had in, you know, the time of Charles Dickens. It was a city that, you know, it changed, obviously, but there was a sense in which for hundreds of years it had been a manufacturing town. There were big factories lining the Thames, kind of belching smoke into the air. It was a city that made things. It was also a big port city, one of the most important port cities because of the British Empire. In history, and you had hundreds of ships coming in and out every week. And then a few things happened. In the late 1950s, early 1960s, you get the development of a new class of ship with kind of standardized shipping containers.
0: There's giant container ships.
1: Yeah, exactly. And they're too big to navigate the Thames. And so in a period of truly about 2 decades, a very short period of time, this huge industry that had sustained an enormous amount of London. If you've been to London, basically everything east of Tower Bridge, for hundreds of years, it all just goes away. It just vanishes in 2 decades. And at the same time, manufacturing jobs decline by 80% during the same period. So in the 1980s, you get Margaret Thatcher coming in, and there's this a little bit of an identity crisis for London. What are we going to be? Because we have been a town that shipped things and built things, and now we're not. And you get the deregulation of the banking sector in London and a really conscious decision that the city is going to kind of reinvent itself as a destination for money and people who had it. And it would appeal to the kind of global plutocracy as a second home, as a place to, you know, store your money, invest your money. And you get these successive waves. Interestingly enough, the first wave is American bankers. Yeah. If anybody's read Michael Lewis's wonderful first book, Liar's Poker, yeah. It's about, he was one of those bankers in the early, in the mid-80s, where he was a young banker who kind of descends on London. But then after the collapse of the Soviet Union, you get the oligarchs and large numbers of very wealthy post-Soviet billionaires who come in and they

0: buy up real estate, they drive up the real estate prices, they want to put their kids in English schools, in some cases they buy soccer teams, and they sort of make a bid for respectability. And interestingly, the British establishment, as that Boris Johnson quote you cited indicates, is kind of very happy for this to have. They say, come on in.
1: So why does Zach could just pretend that he wants more money or say that he wants more money or wishes his parents had a flashier car or whatever? Why does he decide that he wants to pretend that he is the son of an oligarch?
0: Some of it is that he had always been a bit of a liar. And his parents knew about this, that he was somebody who, you know, I think of him as almost like a stand-up comedian, the way they live their life, but then they're constantly kind of rearranging their life into stories and anecdotes and
1: seeing what lands and what doesn't.
0: Very high emotional intelligence, kind of watching your face to see what you buy. Zach had always done that. There's a story I tell in the book about him being at some family function when he's about 5 years old and some cousin or some older girl slides a piece of reading material under his nose and says, Zach, can you read this? And everybody's looking to see what he says. And he says, and very casually, without skipping a beat, he says, no, I didn't bring my glasses. And, you know, he didn't wear glasses and he couldn't read. But he had that kind of fluid way of telling a lie. I think there are other things going on, too, though. You know, this is a boy who was born in 2000. So he's not just a digital native. He's a social media native. He grew up very much on Instagram. And any of us who've used a kind of algorithmic social media feed have had that experience where you might have some little preoccupation. There's something that you, something catches your eye and you linger just with your fingertip for a millisecond on it. And suddenly you start getting pulled in deeper, you know, that they, that the program will start serving you up more of that thing. So for Zach, that was supercars. He loved, you know, Bugattis and Ferraris and Lamborghinis and Bentleys. And if you're a kid who's got an iPad and it has Instagram on it, from the age of 12, 13, you're seeing more and more of that. If you're into luxury real estate, which he was, you'll see more and more of that. So he became very fixated on even individual buildings. Zach was somebody for whom the kind of fantasy life of living in one of those buildings was really appealing. And I think in a way that may also be typical of kids who grow up on social media, he sort of, he had a sense that we all maybe are faking it till we make it.
1: He falls under the sway of a couple of dodgy characters who were in and out of that building that he was in when he went off the balcony. Without giving everything away, just what should we know about these people and their relationship with him?
0: Yeah, so going back to the parents, because the book is told very, very much from the perspective of Matthew and Michelle, the
1: who
0: parents.
1: Are desperate to try and get answers.
0: Yes. And now they knew when Zach was alive, they had no idea about the alter ego. They did know that he had befriended these two older men. There was a guy named Akbar Shamji, who, as far as they knew, was this kind of globe-trotting playboy businessman who'd gone to Cambridge University. He was in his 40s. He'd come from a very wealthy family. He lived in on a very posh street in a very posh neighborhood, Mayfair. And his wife was a fashion designer. You know, he seemed exactly like the kind of person Zach wanted to be and become. And he kind of took Zach under his wing. So as far as the parents knew, this was great. This was like a mentor who could, you know, help their son maybe find opportunities in business or what have you. He had a friend named Varinder Sharma. And as far as they knew, they never met Varinder. Varinder had an apartment in that luxury building overlooking the Thames. Zach told him that he was a kind of retired guy who'd been a rubber tycoon. It turns out that Akbar Shamji was actually more of a charlatan. He was a guy with a long string of failed businesses in his past. The parents didn't know until much later that Akbar had actually declared bankruptcy just before meeting Zach. And Varinder Sharma was a gangster, better known in the London underworld by his nickname, Indian Dave. And so you have this kind of strange relationship that develops between these three guys, each of whom is pretending to be somebody he's not. Because to these two older men, you know, you wonder, why are they hanging out with an 18-year-old? Well, the answer is because Zach was telling them that he had hundreds of millions of dollars.
1: Just to all of this crazy amount of money.
0: Yes. Yeah. And they, you know, Akbar seems like this big successful businessman, but actually he's just declared bankruptcy. He's desperate. And Varinder is this kind of aging gangster at the time in his 50s. And, you know, the thing about being a gangster is there's no pension plan.
1: If you go back to where we started, which is somebody telling you that they may have a story for you, one of the reasons why you were intrigued by this was because there were a bunch of big question marks. This is what his parents are trying to grapple with after Zach's death as well. You would think that in the wake of a young person going off of a balcony into

0: the river, that police would be all over this story. And you say that they were maddeningly incurious when it came to this case. What was going on there?
1: Well, a number of things. The first thing to say and make clear is that when I heard this story back in 2023 on the TV set, I went back to my apartment that night. I Googled Zach Bradler, boy, balcony, dead, Thames, nothing. The parents had very assiduously kept this story out of the papers. It was not on the internet. There was no public record that Zach had died. The police initially promised that they would move heaven and earth to get to the bottom of this. And they said, you know, Scotland Yard is this kind of famous police force. We've got all these resources. We'll figure out what happened. And they did actually end up arresting both Akbar and Verinder on suspicion of murder. But the case ends up kind of running cold. And the police keep saying, well, you know, we've got this kid. He's on a balcony. He goes off. Couldn't it have been a suicide? Might that be the more logical explanation?
0: That he had a bunch of things going on, and that was kind of the easiest way to...
1: The easiest way to escape it all. And Matthew and Rochelle really felt strongly that that was not what happened. But there's this kind of interesting thing, which is this very private family. And they felt, I think they were probably right, that if the story had gotten out, it would have been really fodder for the tabloid press in London, which loves a story of a, you know, dead young white person. They tend to run with those stories. And they didn't want that. But the irony is, because they kept it so quiet, there was no public pressure on the police.
0: But the other part of this is, as you point out, in the wake of all of this Russian money coming into London, there have been a number of people who have fallen out of windows, who have fallen off a balcony, who are 40 years old and suddenly have a heart attack. That there's a vicious killer, as you say, storming through London, and its name is Gravity.
1: Yeah.
0: And that police often will say, well, that was a suicide, or that was a heart attack. Thank you very much. We're closed, and on they go. Was there something else that was going on in the lack of urgency around the investigation into Zach's death?
1: Yeah, there are 24 cases of people dying in quite mysterious circumstances, people who had some connection to powerful Russian interests in London, and their deaths not really being investigated in a comprehensive way, being declared a suicide or an accident. And you can sort of see Zach's death as in that pattern. You know, he's this kid who may have crossed powerful Russians because he'd been going around pretending to be one of them himself. He goes off a balcony, and the cops take a kind of nothing to see here approach. There are other sort of elements of intrigue. There's a suggestion that Indian Dave, in addition to being a really prolific gangster, kind of leg breaker, may also have been a police informant. But I also think that there is a kind of learned passivity by Scotland Yard, where again and again you'd have these cases, sometimes cases in which the Kremlin has sent highly trained assassins to kill people, yeah, in which they kind of took one look at a exotic fact pattern and said, this all feels a little bit above our pay grade. You know, we're going to say that this is a suicide or an accident because there's no way we're ever going to get to the bottom of this. So there's a kind of incuriousness that I think has seeped into the Metropolitan Police. It's funny because, at least in the U.S., you know, I think you got a lot of people who watch BritBox and these kind of BBC, you know, British crime procedurals, and have a sense that Scotland Yard is still one of the foremost police services in the world. If you talk to people in London about this, they'll kind of roll their eyes. I think there's a sense that, you know, there have been decades of cutbacks at the Metropolitan Police. There is a real sense that they are not fit to purpose at this point. So part of the story is about this couple, Matthew and Rochelle, really placing their faith in the authorities and ultimately being let down and then being kind of forced, being left with no choice but to become detectives themselves.
0: Can I just ask you about the position they find themselves in as parents? One of the things, and you've hinted at this, if you are a parent, you have this idea that you will understand your kid, you'll be able to, you don't. You have no idea in some ways what's going on. You can be close to your child, but at the same time, they are different people and they are not you, like kind of cloned as a little person. You quote Otto Frank, the father of Anne Frank, who once wrote, most parents don't really know their children. How does that sit with you as a father? That idea that we don't actually, we might have an idea, but we don't really know what our kids are up to or what's going on with them.
1: Yeah, I mean, I think on the deepest level, this is kind of what the book is about. I think that any of us who have children, I think there's this fantasy we have from

0: young that our children are like clay and we can mold them. And I think for a time it's kind of true, but just naturally they reach a point, especially when they get a phone, where you're no longer in a situation where you can police the inputs. And in fact, they can be sitting in the room with you on the couch on their phone and you don't know it, but they're 1,000 miles away in the company of people you don't know. I'm not saying this in a spirit of kind of, you know, moral panic about phones, though frankly, I am a little morally panicked about phones.
1: Fair enough.
0: Yeah. But I think it kind of accelerates a process which naturally happens when a kid hits adolescence, mm-hmm. where you suddenly think, well, wait a second, how, you know, where did this feature, this characteristic come from? Because it didn't come from me and it didn't come from the other parent. And they're becoming who they are. There's another quote in the book from the writer Andrew Solomon who says that the truth about parenthood is that it catapults you into a permanent relationship with a stranger.
1: And our children are not us.
0: We would like to think that they are. And so I think that that's one of the big themes in this book is that it's, you know, in a strange way, Matthew Michelle, as I said, you know, they become detectives, and it seems in the first instance that the mystery they're trying to solve is how their son died. But on a deeper level, the real mystery they're confronted with is how he lived, is who he was when he was alive.
1: You say that the story in some ways is like an impressionist painting, where if you're up close, it's incomprehensible, and you stand back maybe and it comes into focus. What is that what came into focus for you?
0: Yeah. You know, it's interesting. I have often, over the course of my career, written these investigative stories where there's some mystery that you start with. And I think the truth about these matters is most of the time we don't get to a point where we, you know, you read any Sherlock Holmes story. I grew up on Sherlock Holmes. My most formative reading experiences were when I was about 10 years old, reading my way through Sherlock Holmes. And at the end of every story, there's just a moment where Holmes explains to Watson every stray detail, every red herring. He explains the whole thing. And I think the reality is that if you're an investigative journalist or you're a family member who has lost a loved one prematurely, most of the time you get to the end and you still have questions. So that line about the Impressionist painting was basically about how if you read the book and if you were to talk to Matthew and Rochelle Brettler, they think they know how their son died. Basically, it wasn't a suicide and it wasn't a murder in a traditional sense. It was a third thing. It was more exotic, but they basically think they know. Having said that, they don't have answers to every single question. There are these questions that remain. And I think in some respects, my job as an investigative journalist who has to kind of play it straight and be honest with the reader is not to try and camouflage over those little ambiguities, but to acknowledge them and say, listen, in the broad brushstrokes, we know what happened, but there are still 100 little micro mysteries that are going to bedevil the Brettlers, frankly, for the rest of their days.
1: Patrick Radden-Keefe, thank you very much.
0: Thank you.
2: Patrick Radden-Keefe is an investigative journalist at The New Yorker and the award-winning author of London Falling, A Mysterious Death in a Gilded City and a Family's Search for Truth. He and Matt Galloway spoke in June. I'm Paul Hunter, and you're listening to The Current Review. Throughout the summer, we're bringing you the best of CBC podcasts. Today, we begin a new series. It's the story of a murder victim with multiple identities. Dirtbag Climber investigates the unsolved homicide of a rock climber found dead in Squamish, BC. It's a stranger-than-fiction story that crisscrosses North America, unveiling a portrait of an enigmatic con artist. Here's episode one of Dirtbag Climber.
3: This is the sound of a pixelated YouTube video from 2017. In it, a young man in a red long-sleeve shirt and cowboy hat is climbing a rock face called Talking Holds. The wind is blowing. It's an overcast day. Small cedar trees lean over the sheer rock face. He's in Squamish, BC, considered the climbing capital of Canada. To be more specific, he's not just climbing. He's free soloing, which means he has no ropes. He is literally taking his life in his hands because if his hands give out, he'll fall 40 feet onto hard granite. The climber's name is Jesse James.
4: The reason a lot of people climb is so that they can forget about things, because when you're on the side

0: side of a cliff, you know, everything goes away. You're just trying to not to die.
1: This is Jackie, a friend of Jesse's.
2: When you guys were climbing together, did he ever tell you anything about, like, where he came from, his background? Like,
0: no,
2: anything?
0: No, he didn't. And the thing in climbing is that it's kind of a soft rule that you don't really ask. Put it this way, a lot of people climb, at least back then, to get away from stuff.
1: And Jackie was pretty sure Jesse James was getting away from stuff.
0: I didn't think James was his real name. I thought Jesse was his real name. Like, everybody knew that the full name probably wasn't real.
1: But what was he hiding behind that name? And why have a fake name at all? Jackie didn't press that question too hard. All Jackie cared about was that Jesse was someone who wanted to climb just as much as he did. Jesse was a strict vegan. He was tall and very thin.
0: He kind of almost like looked a bit anemic.
1: To Jackie, Jesse was the embodiment of a dirt bag climber. Someone who lives to climb, sleeps anywhere, nomadic, working only enough to live day to day.
0: Every time I've seen him or I've talked to him, he's always camping, like I said, nomadic lifestyle. So he was living in, in Squamish. He was living in his van or truck or whatever vehicle he had at the time.
3: He'd park his vehicle right here.
1: I'm standing on the road that leads up to the Cat Lake Recreation Site. It's a beautiful stretch of forest, dense with cedar, hemlock, Douglas fir trees just north of Squamish. It's a spot where Jesse would often camp in his truck.
3: And he'd be sitting here in his vehicle. And he had a good outlook on any vehicle that was coming into the site.
1: My tour guide is former Cat Lake site manager Rob Carrico.
3: When I approached, he'd hide his face with his hands. And it was fairly obvious that he was deliberately trying to hide from me. You know, I thought it was a bit suspicious for sure.
1: On the morning of June 14th, 2017, Rob was there to unlock a gate for a student group.
3: And I was actually at an appointment later on, so I was in a bit of a hurry when I discovered the vehicle.
1: Vehicle is a generous description of what he found.
3: Yeah, I've got a picture of it somewhere. Let's see, what time did I take this photo? 9:41 a.m. That was the morning of the when I discovered the vehicle.
1: There, in the photo, under towering trees, is the husk of a large SUV. It's so charred that it's impossible to tell the color. The fire was so intense that black burn marks extend onto the ground and encircle the truck.
3: So, anyway, I took a picture and that was it. Left the scene.
1: And the truth is, the scene wasn't all that surprising to Rob.
3: Over the years, I've seen countless burned-out vehicles.
2: What? What do you mean?
3: Basically insurance scams or stolen vehicles torched or... You know, I don't know.
2: So if you need a vehicle torch, this is your spot.
3: One of them, yeah.
1: But a few hours later, Rob would learn that this wasn't like the other cars he'd found before. This vehicle and his picture had something a lot more sinister hiding inside. The body of Jesse James.
4: On June 14th of 2017, at around 9:30 in the morning, the Sea to Sky RCMP received a report of a burnt vehicle in a forest road in Squamish.
1: This is then Sergeant Frank Jang from the Integrated Homicide Investigation Team at a press conference explaining details from the case.
4: Now, when they examined the vehicle, they found human remains inside the vehicle. Now, after speaking with the members of the Squamish community, we learned that our victim went by the name of Jesse James.
1: Squamish is a small town, and the climbing community is even smaller. Everyone knew, or knew of, Jesse James. This press conference only amplified that recognition. Messages like, "Thank you, Jesse, for being my friend," "That big personality is gone," and "Jesse was an inspiration in the climbing community," poured in. People wondered whether this was some kind of freak accident, but then police revealed the truth.
4: The autopsy later confirmed that the victim died of a

0: gunshot. It is obviously a homicide, that we know.
1: Jesse James was murdered. And his death caused a big storm on social media.
2: There's a killer on the loose in Squamish.
3: There's a killer on the loose in Squamish.
4: Is someone hunting
2: him? Someone hunting him?
4: I don't know what kind of forensics the police have, but knowing him very well, it would be extremely likely he would fake his own death somehow, especially if he thought his cover was blown.
2: Did anyone actually know his real name?
4: Did anyone actually know his real name?
1: That was something the police wanted to know, too. Who was Jesse James?
5: It was clear that this person lived a deliberately private life.
6: Well, he had a lot of secrets.
7: He's a puzzle. He really is.
1: It would take 3 years to figure that one out. And that would be just the beginning. Because Jesse's death and the discovery of his true identity would trigger a landslide, causing all of his secrets to come tumbling down.
7: This is a gong show.
8: Yeah.
1: It's spring in Squamish, and the climbers are out in force. My producer Chris Kelly and I are driving around trying to find a place to leave the car.
8: I'm going to have to park somewhere else.
1: Located halfway between Vancouver and the mega ski resort of Whistler, Squamish is quaint. It's dotted with craft breweries, a disc golf course, a farmer's market. But the town wasn't always this way. For decades, it was a rugged logging town. But people have always been trying to get to the top of mountains. And if there is one place that says Squamish more than any other, it's the Stawamis Chief.
7: This is the chief right here?
9: Yeah, right there.
1: Right off the highway as you drive into town is the chief. Three giant granite peaks jutting out towards the sky. This would put Squamish on the map. And every climber or hiker who comes here wants to know what it feels like to stand on top.
8: So when you moved here, though, were you a climber?
10: No. Well, that's a funny... I think I'm, like, one of the only people I know that moved here not to climb or do any of the outdoor fun things here. I moved here for work.
1: I moved here to work at the local newspaper, the Squamish Chief. Like all reporters at a local paper, I'd cover it all. From the school district, to court cases, to municipal hall, to the latest search and rescue mission. But in my downtime, I found this small town, at least at first, pretty boring. And I realized if I didn't pick up something like rock climbing, I'd be miserable. Okay.
8: You're on belay.
9: Climbing.
8: I'm on.
1: Over the years, I've gotten decent at this, but back in 2017, I was just learning the ropes. Little did I know, it would help me land the biggest story of my life.
8: Tell me about the day that you had to report out the murder.
10: I was in the newsroom, and all of a sudden, like, this press release pops into our email inboxes, and it says that the Integrated Homicide Investigation Team is working on a case. There's been a murder, and it was definitely, maybe it was the point when I was just like, oh, this small town is not quite as sleepy as I thought it would be.
11: 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I'm Paul Hunter. 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

0: From CBC News, The World This Hour, I'm Neil Herland. The CBC News Decision Desk projects the Carney Liberals have won three out of the three federal by-elections tonight, cementing the Liberal majority in the House of Commons with 173 seats. The biggest victory for the Liberals was winning the Quebec riding of Chicoutimi-le-Fjord from the Conservatives. In his victory speech tonight, Daniel Gobet spoke about the significance of his party's brand in the province.
1: We are the voice of Quebec, a strong voice for a strong Canada. Thank you, friends.
0: In the Toronto riding of Beaches East York, Tanvir Shanawa spoke about the rising fortunes of the Liberal Party.
2: It's a great time to be a Liberal in Canada and in Beaches East York.
0: And in the North Vancouver Capilano riding, Liberal Braden Cayley spoke about the historic nature of his victory.
3: Might be the strongest Liberal by-election result in over 100 years in BC. So it's nice to make some British Columbia history. And tonight you've given me the greatest honor of my life, the chance to serve this community.
0: Another six federal by-elections are expected in the coming year. Meanwhile, Prime Minister Mark Carney released a statement tonight. He says, at this consequential time for Canada, voters have placed their trust in our government's plan. We accept their support with humility and determination. Now to the Las Vegas County Courthouse.
4: Guilty of first-degree murder with use of a deadly weapon dated this 31st date. Ladies and gentlemen of the jury, is this your verdict as read? So say you one, so say you all.
2: Yes.
0: A Las Vegas jury has just found Dwayne Davis guilty of orchestrating the 1996 killing of rap legend Tupac Shakur, a crime he even bragged about. This is the first conviction in a case that has gripped hip-hop fans for decades.
5: Now let me welcome everybody to the Wild Wild West, a state that's untouchable like Elliot Ness.
0: Tupac Shakur was considered one of the greatest hip-hop artists of all time. He released four studio albums and three of them went platinum. His killer will be sentenced in October. Quebec City Cardinal Marc Ouellette has won a defamation lawsuit. He sued Pamela Grolot after she named him in a 2022 class action suit. It alleged sexual misconduct by members of the Archdiocese of Quebec. Now Grolot must pay Ouellette $100,000 in damages. Gabriel Guindy reports.
6: In his ruling, Quebec Superior Court Judge Martin Castonguay wrote that Grolot's accusations were malicious. Grolot accused Cardinal Ouellette of sexual misconduct on four occasions, including unwanted touching. She alleged the incidents happened while she was training or working as a lay pastoral agent for the Catholic Church. But the judge found that the evidence proved beyond a doubt that her allegations were unfounded. Justice Castonguay said regarding that incident, the court found too many inconsistencies in her account. He said damage to Ouellette's reputation was compounded by the fact that the class action against the Archdiocese of Quebec overwhelmingly involved clergy or lay people accused of being pedophiles. Justice Castonguay ruled the acts that Ouellette was being accused of were completely unrelated to that 2022 lawsuit. The judge acknowledged Ouellette's pledge to donate any amounts from the suit towards combating sexual abuse faced by Indigenous people in Canada. Gabriel Guindy, CBC News, Montreal.
0: We're following a horrific story in New York City. A woman randomly stabbed two people in Times Square. Zoran Mamdani is mayor of New York.
7: This afternoon, a woman carrying multiple knives stabbed two people in Times Square on 7th Avenue. NYPD officers in the area responded immediately, deploying a taser and discharging their firearms. Both of the victims, as well as the alleged perpetrator, were taken to Bellevue Hospital. I'm deeply saddened to report that one of the victims has passed away, as has the alleged perpetrator. The second victim is currently in the hospital in stable condition.
0: Video from the scene shows the woman holding two large kitchen knives. And that is your World This Hour. For CBC News, I'm Neil Herland.
8: Taking a look at the weather forecast in Calgary, a few clouds overnight with a low of 8 degrees, a mix of sun and cloud on Tuesday, then clearing in the afternoon, a high of 25. Wednesday, a mix of sun and cloud and a high of 24. In Lethbridge, partly cloudy, then clearing overnight, a low of 7. Mainly sunny on Tuesday, a high of 26. Wednesday, cloudy with a chance of showers and a high of 26. In Medicine Hat, partly cloudy, then clearing overnight, a low of 8. Sunny, becoming a mix of sun and cloud in the morning on Tuesday, a high of 29. Wednesday, a mix of sun and cloud with a chance of showers and a high of 26.
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1: Counting down. 10, 9, number 8,
2: 7,
1: number 6, 5, 4. Taking you all the way from 20 to the top. Number one.
2: This was the number one song from last week.
3: Come down and don't know how to do it. Come around and does one come around to it.
2: Yes, that's Role Model out of the USA with his number one hit song called High Hopes 3000. Will that song be able to hang on to our number one spot for 2 weeks straight? You'll need to stick with me until the end of the show to find out. I'm your guest host, Jeremy Ratt, filling in for Grant Lawrence. And on this week's countdown, you're going to hear three debut songs enter your countdown. And you'll also hear which song is the highest jumper on the chart and which song received the most online votes this past week as well. And here's how your top 20 works. We keep track of Canadian streaming numbers and radio spins every week, and we count up all of your votes that come in to cbcmusic.ca/top20vote, and that helps us figure out the order of the songs you're about to hear. And all of this new music can also be heard on Mornings, Drive, and After Dark on CBC Music. Now, let's get this countdown started with the brand new single from Olivia Rodrigo. Stupid Song starts this week's CBC Music Top 20 at number 20.

That is our second debut this week, and it comes courtesy of British singer-songwriter Sienna Spyro. It's called He's Not My Baby, I'm His, and it enters your countdown at number 19. And if you want to help either of those songs by Sienna Spyro or Olivia Rodrigo to climb up this chart, you can do so by voting for them right now at cbcmusic.ca/top20vote. That's where you can check out all the songs that are hoping to break into the chart as well. That's cbcmusic.ca/top20vote. I'm Jeremy Ratt in Vancouver, and our third debut this week comes from Young Friend out of Vancouver. And you should know this song also received the most online votes this past week. It's called Miracle, and it enters the countdown at number 18.

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1: Number 17.

That song debuted on last week's Countdown. It's new music from Australia's Julia Jacklin with Get Away From Me, I Think I'll Love You Soon. And this week, it climbs three spots to land at number 17. Now, Julia Jacklin will release her much-anticipated studio album on September 25th on 4AD Records. It's called The Gem and is named in honor of her favorite pub in Melbourne. And you can catch Julia Jacklin live this fall as she brings her show to North America with dates in Vancouver.

0: on October 27th at the Commodore, and in Toronto on November 15th at the Danforth, in Montreal November 17th at the Beanfield Theater. Get your tickets now. And hey, I would love to play you all 20 songs in full on this chart, but it's just not possible to squeeze them all into this wee little hour. So, here's a quick spin through the songs coming in at number 16 to 14.
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0: 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It climbs two spots to take number 16.

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1: I'm Jeremy Ratt. Still to come, number one. So, the big question this week is, will Role Model and his hit song High Hopes 3000 have the power to be able to hang on to our number one spot for 2 weeks straight? You'll need to stick with me until the end of the hour to find out. But right now, up next, it's new music from Magi Merlin. Out of Montreal, the singer's debut album was released this summer on Bon Sound Music. It's called Powerhouse. And if you are in Montreal, you can catch Magi Merlin live on September 17th at Fufon's Electriques. And from that new album, this is Whip, which climbs three spots this week right into number 13, right here on your CBC Music Top 20.

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All right, that is the latest from Loren with Gold in California, which moves up three spots to take number 12. And Loren's new album is out this week. It's entitled Don't Be Funny Without Me. It was released on Royal Mountain Records, and she's going to be taking those songs on tour across the country. That includes some stops in Montreal on September.

Our email address is top20@cbc.ca. Now, this past Saturday, CBC replayed the recording of the Tragically Hip's final show in Kingston, Ontario, to mark its 10th anniversary. And The Hip is one of those bands where I love them now, but the music didn't click with me when I first listened to them. Maybe I wasn't ready for songs like Ahead by a Century or Bob Cajun. It wasn't until I heard Gord Downie's solo album Coke Machine Glow where I started to vibe with the sound. I think it was the track Chancellor. I can't remember which family member or family friend was playing that song, but I'd be curious to hear your thoughts. Was there a band or an artist that took some time to grow on you? Send us an email, top20@cbc.ca. That's top20@cbc.ca. Now, up next, out of New Brunswick, it's a singer who knows how to turn it up. It's Lisa LeBlanc. Whole Lot of Talkin' climbs two spots this week to take number 11 right here on your CBC Music

from Madonna, joined by Sabrina Carpenter on that track called Bring Your Love. I'm Jeremy Ratt, filling in for Grant Lawrence this week, and I wish we could play you every song on the chart in full, but we never have enough time. So here is a quick trip through the tunes coming in at 9 to 6.

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1: I'm your guest host, Jeremy Ratt, in Vancouver, and if you are really digging any of these songs, you can cast your votes for them right now. 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All right, let's get into our top five this week, starting with Billy Ann. The new EP is entitled Heart So Open, and from it, let's hear the first single called Otis. This week, it moves up two spots to crack the top five at number five right here on your CBC Music Top 20.

very nice. Landing at number four this week, that is the latest from Valley with Vending Machine. I'm Jeremy Ratt. You're listening to the CBC Music Top 20. And let's get into the top three this week, starting with Phoebe Bridgers. The singer's new album was just released. It's entitled Lost Weekend.

And if you're on the West Coast, you can catch Phoebe Bridgers perform these songs in person in Vancouver. That's on October 24th at Rogers Arena. The first single from the new album is called Lost Boys, and it's our highest jumper on the chart, leaping a huge 5 spots to take the number 3 position right here on your CBC Music Top 20.

That's new music from Phoebe Bridgers. Lost Boys is number 3. I'm Jeremy Ratt. Up next, it's Carly Rae Jepsen from Mission BC. Day and Night is the title of Carly Rae's new double album, which is set to release on September 18th. And from it, this is On Wires, up one spot to land at number 2.

We counted Canadian streaming numbers and radio spins along with all of your votes. And now, taking the top spot this week, it is Role Model Again. The American singer's new album is entitled Chuck Timely and the Hourglass. And if you are in Vancouver, you can catch some of those new songs in person at the Freedom Mobile Arch September 12th. From Role Model's new album, this is his hit song, High Hopes 3000. It's your number one song for the second week in a row, right here on your CBC Music Top 20.

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Your number one song for the second week in a row on the CBC Music Top 20. And that was your CBC Music Top 20 for the week of August 27th, 2026. 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

0: 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This week's show is produced by Marianne Carosi. I'm Jeremy Ratt. Meet you next time at the top.
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7: Voters in Iceland just said no, but just barely, to EU accession talks. The head of the Farmers Association tells us about the differences of opinion around her own dinner table and why, ultimately, she's relieved.
8: From CBC News, the world this hour, I'm Neil Herland. The CBC News Decision Desk projects that Liberals have swept 3 federal by-elections across the country, holding on to seats in Vancouver and Toronto, and also picking up a new seat in Quebec from the Conservatives. David Thurton reports.
9: Liberals celebrating an electoral upset in the Quebec riding of

0: Chicoutimi-le-Fjord. The riding had been conservative for 8 years, until Liberals flipped it in a competitive by-election. Losing his voice, MP-elect Daniel Gorbet said families impacted by Trump's trade war decided they wanted change. He added, Carney's plan will bring resilience to a riding whose aluminum, lumber, and dairy are in Washington's crosshairs. Tanvir Shanawaz is going to Ottawa representing a Toronto riding.
1: It's a great time to be a Liberal in Canada and in BGC's story.
0: Out west, Liberals held on to North Vancouver Capilano. Braden Cayley, a former aide to Prime Minister Mark Carney, is the new MP-elect.
2: Canadians are standing together behind the right plan that the Prime Minister has put forward at a very important time for our country.
0: David Thurton, CBC News, Ottawa.
3: At this point in the investigation, we have no reason to believe this incident was an act of terrorism.
4: That's New York Police Commissioner Jessica Tisch talking about an attack in Times Square Monday. A woman stabbed two people, killing one of them, before police shot and killed her. Nearly three decades after hip-hop legend Tupac Shakur was shot and killed, a man has been found guilty of murder. A Las Vegas jury found 63-year-old Dwayne Davis guilty of orchestrating the 1996 shooting. Steve Futterman reports.
5: Count one, murder with use of a deadly weapon. Guilty of first-degree murder with use of a deadly weapon.
6: It took the jurors just a few hours to reach their decision, finding Dwayne Davis guilty of orchestrating the murder of Tupac Shakur. As the verdict was announced, Davis stood at the defense table. He showed little, if any, emotion. Earlier, jurors heard final arguments from both the prosecution and defense. Prosecutors told jurors that Dwayne Davis was out for revenge after his nephew had been assaulted by Shakur at the MGM Grand Hotel. He went hunting for Shakur, the prosecution said. The key evidence throughout this case was Davis's own words in his memoir and in interviews, where he said he was involved in the shooting, even supplied the murder weapon. In its closing argument, the defense said these were not to be believed. These were exaggerations. In the end, the jury disagreed. Steve Futterman, CBC News, at the County Courthouse in Las Vegas.
4: Canadian industries are trying to grow their reach, including in military research. That investment has been paying off in recent years, with other countries now taking an interest in what Canada has to offer. The CBC's Brett Ruskin was granted exclusive access inside a military research facility run by Lockheed Martin Canada.
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8: Inside the operations room aboard a Royal Canadian Navy frigate, sailors stay glued to screens, ready to launch weapons to defend the ship at any moment. Those screens and the internal computing brains that power them were actually designed here at a nondescript Nova Scotia office tower home to Lockheed Martin Canada.
9: We build all of our hardware in Canada.
8: Stephen Isaacs is the general manager.
9: I think the world's going to see that we make great defense capability technology right here in Canada.
8: Navy fleets from Chile, New Zealand, and Germany have all signed contracts to buy versions of this high-tech dashboard already installed on Canadian ships. The most recent contract with the German Navy is valued around $1 billion and see German ships with Canadian brains patrolling waterways around the world. Brett Ruskin, CBC News, Halifax.
4: And that is your World This Hour. 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I'm Neil Herland.
10: Taking a look at the weather forecast in Calgary, a few clouds overnight with a low of 8 degrees, a mix of sun and cloud on Tuesday, then clearing in the afternoon, a high of 25. Wednesday, a mix of sun and cloud and a high of 24. In Lethbridge, partly cloudy, then clearing overnight, a low of 7. Mainly sunny on Tuesday, a high of 26. Wednesday, cloudy with a chance of showers and a high of 26. In Medicine Hat, partly cloudy, then clearing overnight, a low of 8. Sunny, becoming a mix of sun and cloud in the morning on Tuesday, a high of 29. Wednesday, a mix of sun and cloud with a chance of showers and a high of 26.
11: Hello, I'm Neil Kirksall.
12: Good evening, I'm Chris Howden. This is As It Happens, the Midnight Edition. Tonight,
11: the plight at the end of the tunnel. Hundreds of workers in Nepal are believed to be trapped underground in hydropower tunnels after last week's floods. Their families are angry. but still hopeful they might be rescued.
12: No thank EU. Icelanders vote against restarting talks to join the European Union.

0: And a no supporter tells us that wasn't about pushing the EU away, but embracing her own country's sovereignty.
1: Cliffhanger, rescuers swoop in to save a mountain climber stranded on a 6-inch ledge 10,000 feet above the ground. A firefighter tells us the nighttime rescue could easily have ended very badly.
0: Thanking his lucky stars, an astronomer is delighted at the launch of NASA's new Nancy Grace Roman telescope, which he says will help us better understand the universe and our place in it.
1: Throwing people a lot of curves, voters have chosen the winner of the inaugural Fat Marmot Week. We'll hear how a, quote, special boy who likes to eat rocks, unquote, managed to tip the scales in his favor.
0: And putting the riff in verifiable. After conducting a study of fans at a German rock festival, scientists announced that listening to heavy metal might actually increase your pain threshold. As it happens, the Monday edition, radio that finds poetry in motion. For days now, rescuers in Nepal have been urgently digging, blasting, and pumping their way through mountains of mud and debris. They're trying to reach hundreds of workers who are believed to have been trapped inside hydropower tunnels by the flash floods that swept across the Nepal-Tibet border last week. Around 900 workers are missing underground. Experts say some could have access to oxygen, but are warning that the chances of finding survivors diminish as the days pass. Utom Bloon is Senior Vice President of the Independent Power Producers Association, which represents the companies whose workers are trapped. We reached him in Kathmandu.
1: Utom, what have you heard today about these rescue efforts?
2: Today, I just come back from the site. This disaster was like horrific kinds of movie. Everything, including that bridge, everything, road, all the heavy equipment, duck dogs, tunnels, it's all swept away. From today, so all the equipment is reached there. They also did a blasting. So that's a control, that's control blast. And all the that's water is pumping out. Then once water level goes down, then they will enter there. And they are taking out all those, slurry and everything by the using heavy equipment. And all our drone and everything is sending inside the tunnel so that they can, wherever they can send and they can access the tunnel and movement of the people or something like that. And some of the people is doing the rock climbing and trying to reach and figure it out if there is some other like inlet tunnel that can enter the people. So there is many other options working on parallelly.
1: You flew over one of these, these areas, one of these plants and the tunnels. Mm-hmm. Describe for our listeners what it was like. What did you see?
2: Oh my God. It's basically when you see these things, we are saying it is a like flood, but flood means you have a rain and slowly water goes up and you have a time to evacuate. You have a time to go up. And even this early warning system works, but it is like a blast. You can just imagine the speed, and you must have seen the video of that's Chinese, that sport. It's just taken over a whole building in just a fraction of seconds. And this slurry and mud goes up to the 150 meter high than earlier ground. So all these stone, mud, slurry was coming like 20 meter above the bridge. Both sides of the river is painted like concrete, but it's a slurry and mud. All trees, lot of habitats, lot of building were swept away and dumped into the river, and there is nothing, and people are dying, animals are died there. There is a lot of smell. It's a horrific kinds of movie scene, I would say.
1: Have you heard from any of the families of the workers who are still stuck?
2: Yeah. Family member is constantly pushing all these projects, head office in Kathmandu, and they are also reaching to us, and they are complaining, to be really honest. They are very, very angry. They are complaining about delay in rescuing the people. I can understand that. We are fully, okay about whatever they said, but it is beyond our control. At least as a developer, it's beyond our control. But we are constantly meeting with them. We are trying to convince them that we are doing where possible, and we are also connected with government.
1: What are you saying to government officials? What are you saying to authorities you've been speaking to?
2: Yeah, whenever we are talking to them, we are helping them in where possible, like getting a machine, sending a few people there. If there is a

0: need of some financial help, I would say. And we are also getting them a design of the these hydropower projects, drawing and maps. And I mean, we are doing where possible, but they still flood, and it's like in a mountain area. You don't have heavy equipment. You have to go manually. If you fall down, even if like we don't have like very experience on that kinds of rescue in Nepal, because it's never happened in history of Nepal.
1: How do you feel though about the rescue response, the government response so far?
0: Yeah, I would say it's really, really getting delayed now, getting late. These people are high skill, our engineers, high skill like manpowers. They already did many projects in Nepal. They are assets, they are gems for hydropower industry, and we are rushing against the time. But in terms of even government sides, they are putting their full effort on that. Yeah, till like Saturday, it was not fully focused on hydropower side. From the Saturday, it was fully focused. It's slightly been delayed, but government, everybody is now focused and fully focused on these hydropower projects to
1: Why
0: take
1: do you
0: out
1: think
0: these
1: it was
0: people
1: delayed?
0: lives.
1: If why do you think it was
0: So
1: delayed?
0: initially, the people are like much more focused on surrounding people who is like scattered everywhere around the river bank. So basically, first priority is given to the general public, right? So the only then, and reaching there like barefoot is like almost impossible. Machine is also not there, road is not there, bridge is not there, so only chopper. So that is the major, I would say, the focus area initially. So people are just like confused where to begin with, right? Something like that.
1: The Prime Minister of Nepal has said that experts from India, China, and South Korea are now involved in the rescue operations. The Energy Minister posted on social media that those trapped workers are the quote highest priority. How are you feeling about the chances that more people are going to come out alive?
0: Yeah, I mean, the tunnel also have got oxygen, because there is a few inlet tunnels that can pass the oxygen there. So there is around, believed to be 300 people working there. So we are still hopeful on that particular project. That's 300 people we will able to bring back alive. And other like three projects, there is a like buried, I mean, below 20 meters of landslide and slurry is, I mean, buried. And there is a place of oxygen is not available. Water is there, but oxygen is not there. So if I feel, I mean, there is a, I mean, less chances, but we are still hopeful, because until and unless we don't reach there, we don't see it. So, and they are our loved ones, so we cannot trust that they are no more.
1: Uttam, I appreciate your time. Thank you for this.
0: Thank you so much. Namaste.
2: Uttam Bhullun is the Senior Vice President of the Independent Power Producers Association, which represents companies whose workers are trapped in tunnels in Nepal. He's in Kathmandu.

0: there may be 100 billion planets in the Milky Way. There may be more than 100 billion. But even if we go with the low estimate, that's a lot of marbles for scientists like Jason Rowe to sift through. But now Mr. Rowe and other astronomers have been handed a powerful new tool to discover and understand all those planets. Yesterday, NASA's Nancy Grace Roman telescope blasted off into space from Cape Canaveral. It promises to send back all kinds of new data about our galaxy to us. I will not understand it, but Mr. Rowe will. He's a physics and astronomy professor at Bishop's University. We reached him in Sherbrooke, Quebec.
1: Professor, you watched this all happen online, live. What did it feel like?
2: Watching a rocket launch is always amazing.
1: Yeah.
2: It reaches that crescendo of years of anticipation, and then the launch is up and into space in a matter of minutes. It's a fabulous experience.
1: And now the waiting game, but where is it headed first? Let's tell our listeners.
2: So Roman right now is in a low Earth orbit, and then very soon it's going to transition onto its journey out to what's called Lagrange Point 2, which is about 1 million kilometers away from the Earth, and it's going to take roughly 3 months to get there.

0: And once it arrives, what excites you most, and other, you know, astronomers as well, about what it may be able to capture and what you could glean from it?
1: So once Roman arrives at its destination, at Lagrange Point 2, it's still going to undergo a bunch of checks of what's called commissioning to see how the instrument works and everything else. And then there's going to be that big, exciting moment when you get what are called first light images that come back, as well as some preliminary science goals that we're going to do to capture beautiful images of different parts of our Milky Way galaxy, of distant galaxies. And those first images are going to tell us how well we're going to do scientifically with Roman.
0: You study planets outside our solar system, exoplanets. We've talked about them on our show before, obviously. But what are some of the questions that you have that you hope Roman will help you answer?
1: Yeah, so as someone that studies exoplanets, is I study them because I want to understand how our Earth formed and evolved. Exoplanets is one way of being able to determine that. So what makes Roman so exciting is that it's going to potentially discover over 100,000 new exoplanets. Mm-hmm. Some of them are going to be close by to us. Some of them are going to be on the other side of the galaxy. That's going to be the first time we do essentially a galactic census of how planets form and evolve throughout our galaxy.
0: So this to you, I mean, all of these missions and other telescopes, certainly they're significant to research and to NASA's work in particular. But it sounds like you have a soft spot already for this one.
1: Yes, I do. And it's partially because we've been working on this for a number of years of demonstrating how the great exoplanet science that will come out of the Roman space program. Some of this is tied to work a decade earlier that we did with Kepler. Kepler was very exciting because it demonstrated that, for instance, there's more planets in the Milky Way galaxy than there are stars. And now with Roman, it's getting that high fidelity, large sample to be able to drill down in statistics and start finding solar systems that remind us of home.
0: How do you stay patient knowing that, you know, it will be what, spring before you start to see things?
1: Yeah, that we still have a lot of work to do ahead of time. So my team here at Bishop's University, we're going to be doing the search on the data to find these 100,000 new exoplanets. So in the lead up to that experiment happening is we're going to be testing our computer codes. We're going to be testing simulations. When commissioning data shows up, we'll be doing tests on that as well to validate that our computing facilities here in Canada are ready and up to the task for this big windfall of discovery that's about to occur next
0: year. So it'll keep you busy. So you're not maybe staring at the calendar and the clock as closely.
1: Oh, I still will be, right? You know, they're going to start circling spring next year for when the survey starts.
0: this program, this telescope, they're named for Nancy Grace Roman. What do you want our listeners to know about what she achieved and why ultimately this was named for her?
1: Nancy Grace Roman, she was one of the first administrators for NASA, and she is the reason why we have facilities like the Hubble Space Telescope. So pushing on that end to ensure that there's investment in astronomical facilities, ensuring that there's people involved to do the work. It is very suiting that we now have this facility that is being launched that's going to not only teach us about exoplanets, teach us about dark energy and dark matter and the nature of the universe itself. It's named after someone that was extremely influential in what we have for modern day astronomy and what we're actually able to do.
0: I would imagine, you know, for your students, they love this field, so it's always fascinating and exciting for them. But what are they telling you? What's your sense from them about how they're feeling about being your student at this moment in time?
1: Yeah, the students that are showing up here at Bishop's are excited about all the work that's happening on exoplanets. And from my perspective, it's kind of interesting to see their viewpoint coming into this new realm of discovery. When I started studying exoplanets, there was maybe like a handful known, like four or five, right? And now we know thousands of them. So students that are coming in to study them now are at a real opportunity to, you know, dig into the data, to participate in the process, and to help

0: increase our knowledge of the universe and what we know about exoplanets and distant worlds.
1: Do you let yourself, when you close your eyes at night or when you have some downtime, do you close your eyes and imagine what this telescope is going to give you, the kinds of images? Do you draw them in your mind?
0: So one thing that happens frequently is that it's a nice evening and I'm sitting outside on the deck, right, and the clouds clear up and the stars come out, is I can't help but realize that every star that you look at in a nighttime sky has planets around it. And what's going on those planets? Is there someone there looking back at us, or even beyond that? Is it makes your mind run, right? So I'm sitting here and now my mind racing about all the cool things that are going to show up and why it's really exciting, this type of knowledge that we've never had before. Like I said, just go out on any clear night, stare up into the sky, and you're looking at billions of worlds out there potentially staring back.
1: Professor, I'm so glad we could speak. I do that a lot too, even though I'm not in your field, but it is a beautiful, magical thing. Thank you for this.
0: Oh, you're welcome. Have a great day.
1: You too.
2: Jason Rowe is a physics and astronomy professor at Bishop's University and the Canada Research Chair in Exoplanet Astrophysics. He's in Sherbrooke, Quebec.

0: There's a new heavyweight champ in Colorado, and he is an absolute unit. As we've been telling you, the inaugural Fat Marmot Week took place this month, inspired by the popularity of the annual Fat Bear Week in Alaska. The new contest saw eight rodents battle it out. Each had spent months feasting, packing on the pounds before the start of the long winter. The bodies were round. The stakes were high. Well, medium high. And the internet was obsessed. Thousands of people cast their ballots, and now a winner has been crowned. Katie Adler is a graduate student at the University of California, Los Angeles, and works with the lab that ran the competition. We reached her in Gothic, Colorado.
1: Katie, you were on our show just a few weeks ago now, mid-competition. Now the results are in. You're here to announce which marmot has bragging rights.
2: So Dawn was our winner this year. So we had eight contestants. Mm-hmm. Dawn was both the fattest marmot, so he gained the most mass over the season, and he was the popular vote winner. So he, we like to say, gained or won the hearts and minds of our voters. He definitely deserved it. You know, he was really, really big by the end of the season.
1: He
2: started at around 8.5 pounds, and he kind of ended around 13. So he like nearly doubled his body mass.
1: Bravo. 6 kilos.
2: Under six.
1: Yeah. So just for a point of comparison, a marmot that large, that heavy, compared to a normal marmot, could just help us visualize here.
2: He's a big male, so that kind of gives him an advantage over some of our other contestants. I would say maybe like 4 to 4.5 kilos is like a pretty big female. 5 is about pushing it for like a big male. He's like about 5.5 kilos, which is kind of insane. He's just absolutely massive. So he was visibly the biggest winner when we were watching him during our observations.
1: And so did you think, you know, he had a lock on it?
2: You know, I want to think that the public had a lot of favorites. Like, you know, people were really rooting for Open Kite, people were rooting for Stonehenge. But it did feel like he was the overall fan favorite. So I'm not surprised, but I did hope that some of them made it a bit further than they did.
1: And the personality aspect of it, you were saying that voters responded to that, what Dawn was showing on that front. What's Dawn's personality like?
2: Yeah, so I think people really liked the fact that we said he is a special boy who likes to eat rocks. You know, marmots get a bit of minerals and salt from rocks, so we've seen him licking them a couple times, and so we thought to add that. I think that was kind of silly for people and very out of nowhere, so I think that really engaged people a bit more than maybe some other bios that we gave to the animals.
1: Have you been able to get

0: get a sense of, get a read on how Dawn is feeling about this huge honor.
1: You know, I don't know. I have not talked to him personally, but we like to say that we kind of will give him a reward of a little bit more bait in the back of his traps next time we trap him. Right. So hopefully that will give him an inclination that he is the winner.
0: And for listeners who didn't hear you the first time you were on our show, there's been a huge amount of interest on this online, including on your OnlyFans account, Only Marms. How is that account doing?
1: Oh, it's pretty good. So I don't run it personally, but my colleague Emily Ranke runs that. We've gotten over $5,000 on that account. So, you know, it's slow and steady, but it's people are donating. We really appreciate it.
0: Very PG, we should say. You were raising money through this for the Rocky Mountain Biological Laboratory. How much have you raised so far?
1: So we've definitely, across all of our donations, raised about $120,000 at least, which is super awesome. We're so grateful. We could not have imagined this much of support from the public and from our the people who have supported us through Fat Marmot Week. So, yeah, we're just super grateful for it.
0: And what do you think it will be the best way? Any decisions made yet on how to spend all of that money that was raised?
1: You know, we're still kind of in the figuring out stages because we didn't really expect to get this much money, you know, but I think it'll go at least towards maybe a student or towards lab equipment or something that is really important for continuing the project. So it will be spent well. That's all I can say at this point.
0: You enjoy marmots, clearly, maybe even love them. Have they taught you anything through this competition?
1: I reflect on how resilient they are. You know, they can make it through really harsh summers. It's been really hot this year. They can make it through not getting eaten by predators because, you know, we have a badger at one of our sites that has been ravaging some of our pups. But some of the adults have made it through. And so and they've made it through some really tough hibernation periods. And I think that that's just really cool. And marmots are resilient and deserve a lot of respect. And I think I've gained a lot more respect for them, and I hope the public has too through this process.
0: What would you say to people who aren't, you know, they're not marveling at marmots the way you and your colleagues are? What's your pitch to them?
1: I think people, maybe if they're not super excited about marmots, that's okay. You know, not everyone's excited mm-hmm. about marmots, but take a little bit extra time in your day to like think about your surroundings and kind of give nature a bit more appreciation because it's the natural world is so wonderful and amazing and cool. And if you're not really paying attention to it, you're missing out. So I think just overall, get excited about wildlife.
0: Yeah. And this is the first one. We know we talked about Fat Bear Week, and I think that was a point of inspiration for you and the team there as well. Is there going to be a second Fat Marmot Week?
1: Yes. So Fat Marmot Week 2027 is confirmed.
0: Oh, get your merch now.
1: Yeah, so it's going to be a bit more organized. You know, this was a trial run. It was a very successful trial run, but next year might be a bit more organized and have a bit more planning behind it. So hopefully it'll be even better than this year.
0: Good to speak with you. Thanks for coming back on the show, Katie.
1: Yeah, thanks for having me.
2: Katie Adler is a graduate student at UCLA. She works in the Rocky Mountain Biological Laboratory, which ran Fat Marmot Week. We reached her in Gothic, Colorado.

Are you ready to rock? I said, are you ready to rock? Because it, what? Oh, sorry, we're not ready to rock. We have to do the water thing first. So, okay, get yourself a tub of very cold water, like this one here. Lower your arm into it, like so. Too cold. Too cold. Cassie, what was my time? About 4 minutes? Wait, 2.1 seconds? Your stopwatch is broken, but fine. We'll say 2.1 seconds. You out there as well, write down your time. And now on to the next part of the experiment, where we listen to an entire Metallica concert. To return to my prior question, are you ready to rock?

Too cold. How long that time, Cassie? 2.7 seconds. Incredible. That confirms the conclusions of the new study in Scientific Reports. Heavy metal really might boost our pain tolerance. In 2023, researchers from the Max Planck Institute for Human Cognitive and Brain Sciences went to the Wacken Open Air Heavy Metal Music Festival in Germany. Before the festival, they asked 60 people to immerse their non-dominant arms in frigid water. And then afterwards, they asked 62 people who had been to the festival to do the same thing. They found that both groups felt the same amount of pain, like I just felt, but the people who had spent the previous 4 days banging their heads to the world's heaviest bands were able to keep their arms submerged for longer. They could endure the pain, as metal had taught them. The scientists have a lot of follow-up questions, but right now, I only have one. Are you ready to rock? Here's Lee Aaron with Metal Queen.

0: For the past few months, Iceland has been debating whether or not to restart talks about joining the European Union. According to the Yes campaign, joining the EU would mean greater geopolitical security. The No campaign argued that accession would strip Iceland of the ability to set its own laws, especially when it came to agricultural and fishing policy. The debate was fierce and divisive, and now it's over. Yesterday, after a referendum, officials announced that the No side had won with almost 53% of the vote. Margaret Augusta Sigurðardóttir is the general secretary of the Icelandic Farmers Association. She supported the No campaign. We reached her in Reykjavik.
1: Margaret, how are you and your members feeling now that this vote is done and dusted?
2: I would definitely say, honestly, I think the overwhelming feeling is relief. The debate was intense and people care deeply about the outcome. There are certainly many people who are disappointed and hurt by the result, and that always deserves respect, because democracy isn't about one side getting everything it wants.
1: There will be people who might be pleased or reassured to hear you say that after what was quite a contentious campaign period leading up to this vote, and the result, as our listeners heard, was quite close. How did that play out, you know, around your own dinner table, among your friends and family? Was everyone in agreement?
2: No, not really. Many people I deeply loved were not in the same opinion as I did. But the thing is, if you just look at it from the perspective that

0: Icelanders did not reject Europe. They looked at what they already had, and Iceland will continue to work closely with Europe through the EEA agreement, Schengen, and many other forms of cooperation. And the referendum was not about rejecting Europe anyway, in any ways. It was about whether Iceland should ultimately join the EU, and a yes in the referendum was one step towards EU direction.
1: It was about the talks, right? Not even just joining. This was just a
0: This
1: yes or
0: is
1: no
0: why,
1: to continue talks.
0: yeah, but from a broader perspective, it's why you're having the talk. The end goal is always to be a member, so that was the thing. And maybe somebody, it wasn't very understandable how it was often promoted, because if you're having the talk, you're heading to EU. Of course, there was a proposed to be a referendum afterwards when there would be a session negotiation a session agreement to have another referendum. But in general, people ended up asking themselves what they would gain from taking the next step and what they would have to give up in return.
1: Why was no the right answer in your view?
0: It was, I think, definitely about sovereignty, because we have been in a sovereign nation since 1918, and we started that way in 1262. So sovereignty is quite a lot for us as a four people of 400,000. And ultimately, the end result was that people in Iceland want to decide in Iceland how the rules are in Iceland and how policies are designed.
1: And specifically around agricultural policies, fishing,
0: Yeah.
1: right? What was, for our listeners who are just diving into this result, what did you feel was at stake or that you might lose?
0: The thing is that the EU regulation work is for four market of 450 million of consumers and people. We are here 400,000, and it's just unrealistic that we could ever play by the same rules, being an isolated island in the North Atlantic, as the European mainland. So that's just, for me, it's a bit of a common sense, and the exemption that we would need would have to be so extreme that it would go beyond the fundamental rules of EU, and therefore the likability that 27 member states, countries would accept such extreme exemptions are quite non-realistic.
1: So the EU, officials in Brussels suggesting or saying they would work with Iceland on some of these very issues you're talking about, fishing in particular, the fact that this was just about talks, as we said, not joining quite yet. Those reassurances from Brussels, they didn't convince you. Why not?
0: Because the Commission in Brussels and all the institutions of Brussels always need to play within the same field, on the same field of rules. We would always need to go beyond that. They would always be bound by the fundamental principles of EU. So therefore it wasn't worth the risk, and they were not very convincing on how they could get us the exemption we would need.
1: Your foreign minister, Iceland's foreign minister, told Reuters today, quote, "We didn't vote away the geopolitical situation. It's still there, and we still have to find other ways to increase our security," unquote. And he's talking about, the way alliances have shifted, threats from the U.S. president, certainly. Keeping in mind the seriousness of what you're talking about and the agricultural policies, how important they are and how important fishing is to the population there. Why do you feel that they're more important than the kind of geopolitical threats that there are right now?
0: We are a member of NATO. We have a very good relationship with Europe. So basing the debate on some kind of fair, that didn't come close to the voters, I think, because that discussion was mostly by foreign media. It was maybe in the beginning of the debate, but it ultimately was mostly about interest, inflation, and currency and food price.
1: But the foreign minister is saying that there's reasons to be concerned and the security situation needs to be improved or increased. And now he's going to look for alternatives. The country will look for alternatives, as he said. So I hear what you're saying about it not reaching, the voters directly, but he's
0: But
1: suggesting that there's a reason to be concerned still for Iceland.

0: thank God I'm not the foreign minister, because but for us, at least this has not been here at the dinner table.
1: Right.
0: So it's not threats by some president in the, for example, in the US or any other. So
1: yeah, one feels abstract, the other one felt very concrete at this stage.
0: Yeah.
1: Margaret, I'm so glad we could speak. Thank you for your time.
0: You too. Have a nice evening.
2: Margaret Augusta Sigurðardóttir is the General Secretary of the Icelandic Farmers Association. We reached her in Reykjavik.

0: Today on Parliament Hill, Barbara Kantner's family made a promise. The Wabagoon Lake Ojibwe Nation woman would not be forgotten. Ms. Kantner died in 2017 after being struck by a trailer hitch thrown from a moving vehicle. Braden Bushby is the man who threw that trailer hitch. In 2021, he was sentenced to 8 years for manslaughter, less a month for time served. And now the parole board has given Mr. Bushby full parole. Barbara Kantner's family went to Ottawa to question that decision. This is some of what her sister Connie had to say.
1: She was a mother, an aunt, and a friend. She was loved. She had a family who needed her. Like, we still need her. And now we are being asked to accept a decision that allows Braden Bushby, the man responsible for her death, to return to Thunder Bay, a small community, on full parole. As we continue to experience injustice, we have to hear the details again. We have to explain our pain again. When the parole board makes a decision like this, they are not deciding in a vacuum. There is a family on the other side of that decision, which is us. There is a community on the other side of that decision, is where we live. There are Indigenous women and girls watching. There are families who are asking themselves whether the justice system will protect them and whether their voices will matter if something happens to them.
0: That was Connie Kantner, the sister of Barbara Kantner, speaking on Parliament Hill earlier today. She spoke alongside Grand Chief Francis Kavanaugh of Grand Council Treaty 3.
2: I was there when we first heard the news of this completely senseless act on one of our people. I was there when we were devastated to hear that Barbara had passed away and that this attack had taken her life. I was there when her attacker was sentenced for this senseless act that took a life. I cannot believe that I have to say I am here to see her attacker be granted full parole. It is unacceptable to me that only a handful of years can pass before someone who took the lives of one of our beloved ones walks free. I believe it is an insult that the parole board can hear reports of the attacker mowing hate symbols into lawns and having them tattooed on his body and say that he is not a threat to society. As I have said over and over again, this decision is a miscarriage of justice. It sends a horrible message to our people that our lives are only worth a small jail sentence and a few lines in the media. Everyone here knows that the justice system in this country remains systemically racist. Though many deny it, the system continues to take into account who the attacker is and who the victim is, even when a life is taken. I ask, if Barbara was white, would her attacker be free today? Would a First Nation man who took the life of a white woman on the streets of Thunder Bay be walking free today? We all know the answer to that question. I call upon all Canadians to reflect seriously on the kind of country they want to live in and ask themselves honestly if this decision reflects their understanding of justice.
0: Treaty 3 Grand Chief Francis Kavanaugh speaking in Ottawa this morning.

0: For hours, a 6-inch rock ledge was the only thing preventing Rob Martin from falling to his death. A little over a week ago, Mr. Martin set out to climb Laurel Mountain in the Sierra Nevada, but he took a wrong turn and found himself secured on that tiny ledge 10,000 feet off the ground. When he realized he had nowhere to go, he used a sat phone to call 911. That's where Mitch Queering enters the story. He is a volunteer with the Mono County Sheriff's Search and Rescue Team that saved Rob Martin. We reached him in Mammoth Lakes, California.
1: Mitch, have you had a chance to sort of take it all in, process what you were able to do, how you were able to help? Have you ever been part of a rescue like this one?
2: I have been able to have some good processing time with this one and do some good reflection. And my final thoughts are that this is a different rescue than others, even though we do other technical rescues here in our big, expansive county. And that is primarily for the very positive, immediate positive story behind it. The fact that we were able to execute and help this person in their time of need immediately and with positive results, I think really sets it apart.
1: Tell us about the kind of terrain that he was climbing and where he was stuck.
2: So he ventured off route of a long, complex alpine gully into unprotectable, very vertical, slick terrain. And he found himself eventually landing at a 6-inch ledge that had one positive handhold. And that is where he said, I need to stop here. I am not safe continuing up or down. And any slip could be fatal for me.
1: I mean, I inhaled and started holding my breath when you said 6 inches of rock. I mean, precarious seems like an understatement.
2: Yes, not a lot of purchase for both feet. This was, once we actually laid our eyes on him, we witnessed Rob switching feet, kind of 1 foot to the next foot, shaking him out, trying to keep that fatigue from setting in, from being in such a tight spot.
1: And was it an accident that he took, you know, went on that other part of the route?
2: Totally an accident. I can't speak to the specifics of exactly how he got there. As climbers, sometimes we just kind of have our head down. We're in the zone maneuvering on a route. And I think he was just in the zone. And he, I believe, was doing exactly what he thought was right. And he made some committing moves and just found himself off route. And once he realized, I am not where I need to be, he made a very wise choice and stopped.
1: How long did it take you from that first call from the sheriff gearing up? How long did it take you to find him on that perch?
2: I want to say we fully located him between 4 and 5 hours after that initial call. Finally, when we laid our complete eyes, it just had a complete visual of exactly what was going on. That's getting up the mountain. That's hauling all of this heavy technical gear into the mountain, maneuvering down this gully, trying to call out, until eventually we were able to hear him and then see him. Once we saw him and realized that it was going to mean getting to him, accessing him, securing him was going to mean starting at nightfall, that was a decision that we felt we had no choice to make.
1: Why did it have to be nightfall?
2: It had to be nightfall because nightfall was approaching. Mm-hmm. In other situations where we may consider if someone is in a better spot, a spot they may be able to wait the night out and allow for safer daytime operating conditions for rescuers, we may make that choice. But once we saw exactly where Rob was, it didn't become a question of, can we leave him here tonight? It became a question of, we need to get to him now, and how best can we do that?
1: What did you say to him when you first located him?
2: It was very difficult to speak with Rob. Even though we saw him because of this ferocious wind, this higher than normal wind that had been blowing in the area over the past few days, but particularly that day, it had been extremely windy, which had hampered these helicopter rescue efforts, which traditionally we would utilize in the past in this area.
1: So how did you do it? It's hard for us to wrap our heads around that he's there, you know, for all of these hours. Before you get there, and then the hours of the rescue operation. So, you know, as best you can, sort of the steps that you have to take to reach him and get him to safety.
2: In this unprotectable rock area, the only way to really make it protectable is to drill an emergency sort of rescue anchor.

0: bolts. And we have a really cool system that allows us to actually take our equipment with us after we place it. But that was what we decided was the best route. We set our anchor. We had one sort of rope attendant, one patient rescuer attendant. We sent that patient rescuer attendant out with a rope to traverse laterally. Eventually, after several hundred feet of maneuvering laterally, they were able to see the subject top down. They were lowered to that subject where they were able to secure them, and then eventually lowered to a much larger ledge.
1: And start to finish, how long did it take?
0: The entire rescue start to finish, I think, was in the range of 15 to 17 hours. The technical operation alone, just one portion of this much broader rescue, was several hours.
1: At what point do you all exhale, or do you cheer? I mean, what happens on hour 15 when you get him?
0: We do a little bit of both throughout the night. There was an exhale and a cheer when we first secured him, but we can't take our eye off the prize. We're still mid-mountain on this, in the middle of the night, on this very large, it was a very large mountain, and there's a lot of moving parts still. So we have we celebrate our small victories, or, you know, big victories, small victories, and we keep our eye on the prize. We continue the mission, we finish the mission, and then we really have a chance to let gratitude and celebration settle in.
1: Knowing what you know about climbing, what Rob Martin had to do to stay safe as he waited for help, what do you make of that?
0: I think that's one of the reasons that sets this rescue apart from others, is that Rob had an immense mental fortitude to push through his adverse situation. When he really pulled back and looked at the hand that he had before him, it was not very positive. And his decision to fight for himself is what really made the difference on a rescue like this.
1: Mitch, I appreciate this. Thank you.
0: Thank you for having me.
2: Mitch Queering is a volunteer with the Mono County Sheriff Search and Rescue Team. He's in Mammoth Lakes, California.

0: Megan Ipana thought she might never get a chance to thank the person who saved her daughter's life. In 2023, her daughter Lily was born with a rare liver condition. She needed a transplant. No one in their family was able to donate, so they started the search for an external donor. And luckily, after a few months, an anonymous donor came through. Lily is now a happy three-year-old with manageable symptoms, and her liver donor didn't stay anonymous for very long. Carmen Boskill had wanted to be a live liver donor ever since taking care of her father during his battle with liver disease. She and Ms. Ipana told the CBC how they ended up getting to know each other.
1: I was on Facebook one day, and a friend who I'd went to nursing school with in Red Deer, she had shared Megan and Lily's story on Facebook, and it had said all about Lily needing a live liver donor, and I saw blood type B. And I thought, this is so crazy, because I knew that there was only one baby in all of Canada that was in the system live, blood type B. I was blood type B. And I knew that that was the baby that I was indirectly matched to. I knew who they were, but they didn't have any idea who I was.
2: Yeah, that's exactly how it happened. Like, so what we actually thought was that it was someone that we knew who wanted the ability to maybe back out at the last minute if they, you know, had decided that it was too much, which we totally understood.
1: We were strangers, but when we first met or spoke for the first time, I truly felt like I had known Megan my whole life. And we were best friends that were meeting that we haven't seen each other for a long time.
2: Yeah, I felt the same way. Like, it was just like we already knew each other.
1: I remember the day that I pulled up and Lily was waiting at the door and she was so excited and everything was just so natural. And I leaned down and when we had a hug, even my daughter gets mad at me because I said it was the best hug I've ever received. And, I'm not like a super religious person, but there was a higher power and I felt it that day. And even hugging Megan, like, I just feel like it was like this unspoken, weird cosmic connection.
2: Well, the only other person on this planet

0: other than her father and I that has given her life is Carmen. That's something that even we couldn't do. Because without a liver, Lily would have died. So Carmen saved her life.
1: That's Carmen Boskill and Megan Ipana talking to Shannon Scott, host of The Trailbreaker.

In the words of Socrates, we accept the reality of the world with which we're presented. I mean, it wasn't exactly Socrates. It was more Christoph, the antagonist of the 1998 film The Truman Show, played by Ed Harris. But that fictional character's words are an apt description of what non-fictionally happened in a small town in northern Italy. After a landslide in 2005, a man named Franco Meloso said he had discovered a 2,000-year-old Greek amphitheater alongside artifacts dating back to the Neolithic, Greek, and Roman eras. He claimed the site had been visited by Julius Caesar and Cleopatra, and therefore it only made sense for him to charge people up to 40 euros per visit. In reality, though, Mr. Meloso had hired a local construction company to build and artificially age the entire thing, which was so clearly fake that the local heritage board and police immediately discovered its fakeness. One investigator said, quote, "Calling him a forger is an offense to forgers," unquote. Now, after a 10-year legal battle, the 69-year-old Mr. Meloso has been sentenced to 2 years and 4 months in prison. So, in the actual words of Socrates, I promise, true wisdom lies in one's confession about the limits of one's knowledge. Here are Sun Glaciers with Fakes.

0: We're now at the end of As It Happens, the Midnight Edition. Coming up next on CBC Radio 1, the news.
1: As It Happens, the Midnight Edition will be back again for you tomorrow. I'm Neil Kirkshaus. Thanks for listening.
0: And I'm Chris Howden. Good night.

0: feel that? That's the thrill of the Northern Super League. And it's back on CBC Gem, with six fierce clubs battling all season long for glory. From coast to coast, Canada's first professional women's soccer league is bringing the heat. For the fans who live for the roar of the crowd, the last-minute winner, and the moments that make sports unforgettable, this is your season. 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
1: From CBC News, the world this hour, I'm Neil Herland. The CBC News Decision Desk projects the Carney Liberals won three out of the three federal by-elections last night, cementing the Liberal majority in the House of Commons with 173 seats. The biggest victory for the Liberals was winning the Quebec riding of Chicoutimi-Lefroy from the Conservatives. In his victory speech, Daniel Gobet mentioned the significance of his party's brand in the province.
2: We are the voice of Quebec, a strong voice for a strong Canada. Thank you, friends.
1: In the Toronto riding of Beaches East York, Tanvir Shanawaz spoke about the rising fortunes of the Liberal Party.
3: It's a great time to be a Liberal in Canada and in Beaches East York.
1: And in Vancouver Capilano, Liberal Braden Cayley highlighted the historic nature of his victory.
4: Might be the strongest Liberal by-election results in over 100 years in BC. So it's nice to make some British Columbia.

0: history. And tonight you've given me the greatest honor of my life, the chance to serve this community.
1: Meanwhile, Prime Minister Mark Carney released a statement. He says, at this consequential time for Canada, voters have placed their trust in our government's plan. Now to the Las Vegas County Courthouse.
2: Guilty of first-degree murder with use of a deadly weapon dated this 31st date. Ladies and gentlemen of the jury, is this your verdict as read? So say you won, so say you all.
3: Yes.
1: A Las Vegas jury has found Duane Davis guilty of orchestrating the 1996 killing of rap legend Tupac Shakur, a crime he bragged about. This is the first conviction in a case that has gripped hip-hop fans for decades. About 400 doctors have expressed an interest in Alberta's new dual practice system. The system would allow surgeons performing certain elective surgeries to operate in both the private and the public system, and it launches in the province today. Aaron Collins has reaction.
4: The dual practice surgery model.
5: Alberta's Premier Danielle Smith says the province's surgeons will now be able to do things like hip replacements or hernia operations in both the public and private systems. Smith says wait times will shrink as doctors do extra private surgeries after hours, but not everyone is so sure.
6: There's no capacity for anybody to do anything extra.
5: Dr. Keith Wolstenholm is an orthopedic surgeon based in Red Deer, Alberta.
6: You know, if somebody decides to go private, we need to make sure that means that they're actually working more.
5: The province says hundreds of Alberta doctors are already interested in the new dual practice system. But the Canadian Health Coalition's Jason McLean worries that system could erode public health care across Canada. For its part, Ottawa says it's in contact with Alberta and that the two governments will work closely to ensure that the principles of the Canada Health Act are respected. Aaron Collins, CBC News, Calgary.
1: Hundreds of people in Summerland, B.C. gathered to say thank you to the local fire department for their work battling the Bald Range wildfire. Tiffany Goodwin has more.
7: They saved our town.
8: Cheers ring out for some of the local heroes on the front line of the Bald Range wildfire. Summerland Mayor Doug Holmes says when the fire broke out on August 7th, it hit home for local fire crews.
9: Their families were also evacuated, like the rest of us, and so they sacrificed from being apart from their families to put the community first.
8: The Summerland Fire Department consists of 32 members, 27 of which are auxiliary members. Cooking up burgers and hot dogs for people at the event is a local Summerland Kinsmen Club. But in the midst of tragedy and the wounds left behind is a region that's stronger as people come together and support each other while honoring their local heroes. Tiffany Goodwin, CBC News, Summerland, British Columbia.
1: And that is your World This Hour. I'm Neil Herland.
10: Hi, I'm Saroja Coelho. 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
11: The White House touts a major oil deal with Venezuela, promising quick relief from soaring fuel prices. Energy experts say it's all smoke.
12: Here they are promising something that is literally impossible.
11: I'm Marco Werman. Also today, a reckoning in Nepal over hydropower as hundreds of workers await rescue in blocked-up tunnels.
13: After all this, we have to seriously rethink about doing hydro here.
11: The Kremlin squelches political opposition with little hope for change in Russia's upcoming elections.
14: Right now, there is no clear plan for how to defeat Putin.
11: Plus, reining in AI in schools in Denmark.
15: The research evidence is clear that if we do not provide guardrails, it leads to negative consequences.
11: And Spain's smallest island tells the national government, control the hordes of tourists or set us free. And that's all ahead today on The World. We begin in Nepal, where the aftermath of last week's catastrophic flooding continues to unfold. More than 900 people have died across Nepal and Tibet. But with more than 4,000 people still missing, the death toll will almost certainly continue to rise. Rescuing survivors remains the priority, and one area of focus is on the region's hydropower facilities. Hundreds of workers are unaccounted for, many of them believed to be trapped in tunnels. Uttam Blon Lama is a senior vice president at Nepal.

0: Nepal's Independent Power Producers Association. We reached him earlier today in Kathmandu, where he had just returned from the crisis zone. He described the rescue efforts now underway.
1: All rescue effort is focused and concentrated for all these hydro dams, hydro tunnels, and hydro powerhouse. So we are hopeful that a very short span of time, it's going to be completed.
0: So who exactly is trapped in these tunnels?
1: So there were around 3,000 people working in hydropower projects. So out of that, around 900 is still missing. Out of this 900 people, we are believe that there is around 484 people is trapped inside the tunnel and the powerhouses. So these are our very, very highly technical manpower, engineers, supervisors, and all these foremen. So who have got like years of experience in building all those hydropowers in Nepal.
0: So I want to better understand how these tunnels are connected to the hydropower infrastructure along the Trishuli River, because we're also hearing that there are many tunnels where other workers are trapped. So after the glacier cleaved off last week, releasing this massive burst of tons of water, mud, and concrete, were there multiple generator stations with tunnels that got inundated and trapped workers?
1: So Nepal is most hydro happening country in the world at the moment. On that particular river and tributaries, there is a 17 project going on, and wherever project that's under, generating energy, there is a people in powerhouse to operate all those hydropowers. And four was under construction. There is a massive number of people who are working. So that's how there is multiple tunnels, multiple hydropower projects, and multiple powerhouses. And right now, there is only four of the projects that have like people trapped inside the powerhouses, but all these four are focused for now.
0: So we're talking major hydropower operations all along the Trishuli River, it sounds like. Yeah. Do you have any sense of how deep inside these tunnels these workers are stuck?
1: So the project is generating energy. So that means all these buried people is inside the powerhouses. So powerhouse is normally, 200 and 300 meter inside the regular, land area, riverbed. So that's in three projects. But one project, it's like tunnel is like 10 kilometer long. You put water from one particular place, and that 10 kilometer is segregated into like three, four different places connected with three different audit tunnels. But all those tunnels and all those way is blocked by all these mud and debris hit by the landslide.
0: So what is the biggest concern for these workers who are stuck? Is it basically time?
1: Yeah, it is basically racing against the time. It's a like mountainous country. All the bridges and majority of the road is already swept away by this devastating landslides. Only option is the helicopter. And a majority of our heavy equipment is also swept away. So taking heavy equipment there, building a new roads, and taking all those rescue equipments, manpower is really, really challenging. On top of that, that's flooding, and flood is still very, very high. So you cannot cross the river. So all those, logistic and all those is issue. So army and rescue team is already start working on it. And some of the project is also started blasting to make a tunnel to reach that particular place.
0: And is that blasting going to release mud and debris so that you have a better line to get to those workers?
1: Not only that, mud and slurry is already removed by the heavy equipment, but we are breaking that tunnel's crown, So tunnel have got that concrete crown. So we broke that concrete crown, and then we will be sending our people up to the powerhouses.
0: So Uttam, more broadly in the region, what has this done to hydroelectric output? Are we seeing knock-on effects from the loss of hydropower facilities themselves?
1: Yeah, Marco, see, in Nepal, our 100% grid is clean. And if you see disaster is, it's a climate-induced disaster. Our account is 0.01% in global greenhouse emission. But our young mountains are melting. So a lot of hydros and happening in a lot of people are investing here. But after all these incidents, we have to seriously rethink about doing hydro here, and rebuilding all those things will also cost massive cost for us.
0: Well, this is one painful area for countries like Nepal that see that they're taking the hit.

0: from climate change, despite efforts to go green, like through hydropower.
1: Yeah.
0: Utham, can you step back for a moment? Because this is your part of the country that has suffered this calamity. I understand you've lost loved ones, yourself, as well as people in your field. How are you grappling with what's happened?
1: I would say it's like watching a Hollywood movie, right? You know, tragic and very horrific. You didn't get even a minute to escape from all those working places. Our loved one, a lot of near and dear one relatives, our community, our houses, our roads, everything is swept away. So now relief and rehabilitation going to be a major issue on top of mental issues and all those kinds of things. But yes, on top of that, I want to clearly send message for global community that this is only a small part of the world, but Nepal is open. So please don't cancel your travel to Nepal, or don't judge negatively with this incident in particular place.
0: Utham Bhulon Lama is a senior vice president at Nepal's Independent Power Producers Association. Incidentally, my colleague Carolyn Beeler is now en route to Nepal and will be reporting on the latest in the coming days.

0: The smallest inhabited island in Spain wants autonomy from the mainland, not to become its own country, but to control the number of tourists, among other things. From June to September, locals say they are overrun. This is the island of Tabarca, sitting just off the east coast of Spain near the city of Alicante. The World's Jerry Haddon just visited and has this report.
1: An elderly man in a baseball cap and sunglasses sits on a seawall behind a palm tree. Tomas Perez, who's just turned 80, tells me he's hiding on his own home island.
2: No, en verano no hay paz.
1: Here in the summer, he says, there is no peace. One might sit in the shade of a palm tree to escape for a moment, but when I look down on this madness, I think, if I want to see crowds of people and cars, I'll go to Alicante. Alicante, just a half-hour boat ride away, is where Tabarca's 300 full-time residents say their collective headache begins. Each early morning on Alicante's pier, thousands of tourists line up to board water taxis. There are about 40 of us on my boat. It's only 9 a.m., but the mood is festive. On disembarking, one thing becomes immediately clear. If you've come to Tabarca in summer seeking peace on its bluffs and beaches, oops. On shore, the first thing you need to do is dodge the forklifts. They're speeding along, hauling food and drinks from the boats up to a handful of restaurants and bringing bags of trash back down. The pier is very crowded. The whole island is, because it's tiny. It's just over a mile long, actually. As for width, about 1,000 feet. A good golfer could play right over Tabarca as if it were a giant sand trap, and not a giant other kind of trap.
3: Descansar un poco para ver la parte antigua, el casco antiguo, estar un poquito en la playa.
1: Tourist Elena Rico tells me she's come to relax for a bit. She was on my water taxi with some family. We'll hit the old town, she says, then the beach. The thing is, we've come early to lay claim to some beach chairs, she says. The place is tiny and it gets jam-packed. Especially Tabarca's walled old town. It has exactly two cobbled streets, one intersection. Throngs of people wheel through with suitcases and strollers looking for an open table at the cafes. I find a seat, but things are so tight, my chair actually blocks the entrance to a hostel. Every few minutes, I find myself moving to let someone in or out. Meanwhile, down on the beach, the madness that is mentioned. Cleaning crews hastily sweep up the trash and empty beer bottles from yesterday's crowds as newcomers swerve around them. This is a natural park, laments one garbage collector who identifies himself only as Hugo. Visitors should take better care of this place, he says. It's just too much. Morning gives way to afternoon, but the boats keep coming.
4: It's 1:45. The Brits have had lunch. The Spaniards are lining up. And the ferries are still disgorging hundreds of people onto the island.
1: This is right about when I meet Perez behind the tree. At one point, he shakes his head and switches to English.
2: 2 p.m. and there's the nonstop. And now it's not that much. Today it looks like it's a little quiet.
1: This is quiet?
2: Quiet, yes.

0: But a week ago, we should be here. 8,000-9,000 people every day.
1: 9,000 visitors, 300 residents.
2: ¿Pertenece a Alicante?
0: Sí, está Alicante. Y el Ayuntamiento de Alicante no hace nada por...
1: Switching back to Spanish, Pérez says Tabarca is under Alicante's jurisdiction, but he says City Hall does nothing to bring order to this chaos. No one is in control, he says. So locals are trying to take control themselves.
3: Hemos iniciado los trámites para constituirnos en una entidad local menor.
1: Carmen Martí is president of the neighborhood association here. On Instagram, she explains that Tabarca wants the right to manage the island on its own, and that includes limiting the number of boats and people who visit each day. Martí's call for so-called independence has grabbed headlines, but she insists that's not the island's goal. Locals, she says, just want calm. As of airtime, Alicante's press office hadn't responded to my interview request. In theory, calm is what this island should be, what with so few residents and its sunset views over the Mediterranean. Then I notice an empty ridge on the distant tip of the island, some 5 whole minutes from the old town. There lies calm, I think.
4: I walked over to the far side of the island, up over a bluff, thinking this would be a quieter spot. But as I come over the ridge,
1: The little cove below is also packed with people.
0: Es un invierno. A partir de octubre, sí, hasta abril o mayo.
1: You want peace and quiet here? Pérez tells me back on the seawall. Come back in winter. For the world, I'm Jerry Haddon, Tabarca, Spain.
5: A quick update now on a story we brought you last Friday. Voters in Iceland rejected this weekend's referendum on resuming talks to join the European Union. Turnout was high and the results were close, with about 53% voting no. Prime Minister Kristrún Frostadottir supported the yes vote. She was disappointed, but also said she was encouraged to see so much interest in the referendum from Icelanders and from outside media.
6: We've talked more about international relations, about trade, about our economy, about people, how people feel about rural areas versus urban, about agriculture, fisheries, seafood, than we have ever before. We've also had great talks on our currency, on interest rates, inflation, and how the young see the future here.
5: And if you're wondering about her accent, yes, Frostadottir did study in the U.S. Supporters argued the EU would offer greater security, given Russia's war in Ukraine and President Donald Trump's periodic comments about annexing Greenland. Opponents were concerned EU membership would limit Iceland's sovereignty, especially around lucrative fishing rights.

This is The World. I'm Marco Werman. Denmark is taking new steps to confront school students' reliance on artificial intelligence. Earlier this month, the government announced emergency measures aimed at what it calls inappropriate AI use and cheating in upper grades. One fix? In-person oral exams instead of the all-important take-home essays. Also in the pipeline, have students complete more written assignments at school under controlled conditions and monitor their screen time. Guido Makransky is a professor of educational psychology at the University of Copenhagen and is leading a research project on generative AI in education. We spoke while he was attending an education conference in Zurich.

0: said he's paying extra attention to Denmark's new AI guardrails for students, which are going into effect as the school year begins.
1: I have three kids, and my son just started high school on Monday. So this policy is specifically relevant for him. So it's something that that's really relevant for me, not just research-wise, but also based on my idea with my children.
0: What have you been actually seeing in terms of how students are using generative AI?
1: They use it for things such as explanations, brainstorming, feedback. So these are things that are not necessarily, these are parts of education that are not necessarily negative. But in terms of cheating, data shows that 46% are concerned that a classmate's use of AI will make it harder for them to get a good grade. And about two-thirds believe that more than half of their classmates have used AI to cheat. And maybe more importantly, when asked about their own use, 40% say AI makes them lazy to some or a high degree, and 32% are concerned that AI use could negatively affect their learning in the long term.
0: Well, it's interesting that these Danish students are so self-critical on how they're using AI and their dependency on it.
1: Generally, I think there's a desire to have guidelines because before this, the guidelines were basically made by each institution and they were very different guidelines.
0: So Denmark's new measures include, as we said, oral defenses of major take-home assignments, more supervised writing at school, screen monitoring during exams.
1: Yeah.
0: What do you think that will actually do to tackle the problem?
1: Well, I think it's just, so it's very important to say that this is just an immediate policy. But the larger, there's a larger goal, and that's to really think about how can we use AI in a way that supports learning and motivation in the long term. So rather than looking at evaluations and assessment, when, how, and why should we use this technology?
0: I'm really intrigued by a practical way you're dealing with this. In a study you published last year, students using an AI tutor specifically designed around learning theory, they showed better immediate conceptual knowledge than students using standard ChatGPT. In other words, an AI tutor can be useful in learning, but an AI is an all-knowing oracle generating answers and kind of counterproductive. Do I have that right? Yeah.
1: Yes, but in addition to the immediate results, we also measured results after 4 weeks, and they retained the knowledge.
0: What do the advantages, then, of an AI tutor mean for schools and actual instruction?
1: If you take one thing away from this conversation, it's that we need to design these tools in a way that supports productive learning. We know a lot about that. So in this particular study, what we did was we wanted to activate students, reflect over what it was that they'd learned. So we had a lesson. And then we designed a chat together with a company called ChatTutor. We designed this chat button that would kind of mimic what I would do if I had a lesson with 250 students. I gave the lesson. Then if I had the time, I would go to each student and ask them some questions, have them reflect and give me answers, and then basically support them and guide them rather than just giving them answers so that they actually reflect and are active in this process.
0: So, Guido, you're currently at a conference being held this week in Zurich where these questions are being discussed. Yeah. What are researchers debating the most when it comes to AI and education?
1: I think some of the important big questions that we have are when does generative AI support learning? When does it hinder it? We know that generative AI is a way of cognitively offloading. So when is that cognitive offloading actually leading to productive learning and transfer? So transfer is, can we use what we've learned in a new context? So that's one of the question is, the second one is, which competencies should be prioritized in the future with constant and rapid change? And then the last one is, how should we assess students? And I think we're very aware of the promises this technology brings. It brings promises of scalability, providing individualized, adaptive learning to students who might not have that. But we're also very aware of the pitfalls of this idea of outsourcing learning to a machine, which can be very problematic in the long term. If we want competencies such as students who are critical thinkers, students who are self-regulated learners, students who are curious, and so on.
0: How soon in a student's career do the walls against AI interference have to be built, in your opinion?
1: When we're talking about learning, I think we really need to start building guardrails already as soon as they start encountering generative AI. I think a bigger question is, when does it make sense for students to start using and learning how to use generative AI in a productive way, and when should we keep it away? And once they start using, I think it's very important to think about these guardrails, because the research evidence is quite clear that if we do not provide guardrails for students, it leads to negative consequences.
0: Finally, Guido, if you were advising teachers trying to navigate all of this right now, what's the most important thing you would tell them?
1: To use a human-centered approach. So what that means is,

0: use tools that are designed to support learning rather than productivity, and to think about ways in which you can use the power of generative AI in a way that supports active learning. Use technology when there's a really good use case for why it could support. And if not, you should probably not use it.
1: That was Guido McCransky. He teaches educational psychology at the University of Copenhagen and is currently researching the role of generative AI in education.

Zigzag Band came to define music known as chigio. It's a style unique to Zimbabwe, a mix of reggae, guitar lines inspired by the sounds of the Mbira thumb piano, plus brass arrangements and dance rhythms. The lyrics are sung in the language of the Shona people, the largest ethnic group.

throughout the 1980s and into the 90s, Zigzag Band was a household name in Zimbabwe. They stayed true to their roots, not clamoring for a big commercial sound or worldwide fame, and the band was just fine, staying committed to the style of music they helped create. Like many bands, though, over time, Zigzag Band hollowed out. Already in 2011, lead guitarist Gilbert Zameda wrote on his YouTube channel that most of our founding members passed on one after the other, from the mid to late 90s, even into the early 2000s. A collection of their music is compiled on the new release, Zigzag Band Chigiyo Music Kings, 1987 to 1998, and gives good reason to celebrate Zigzag. We leave you with our tune, Mangengai, translated, that means glittering, appropriate for this hidden gem of artists.

0: This is The World. I'm Marco Werman. Venezuela, in case you didn't know, has the largest oil reserves in the world. Its economy runs on oil. So it's no wonder that many Venezuelans are concerned that days after the White House announced that the U.S. would take majority control of a huge portion of Venezuela's oil reserves, key details of the agreement remain unclear, including how oil revenue would be divided. To learn more, we reached out to Jorge Piñon. He's a former oil executive who is now an energy researcher at the University of Texas, Austin. I started by asking him exactly what the U.S. was taking control of.
1: Well, I think that's the key word, control. The oil reserves of Venezuela, like most oil reserves in the world, that's subsurface geological reserves, belong to the country. They do not belong to a private company or a private enterprise. In fact, in Venezuela, it is very clear the Constitution basically says that the geological reserves of oil and natural gas belong to the state, period, end of story. What it seems that has happened is a concession has been signed, which is typical in our industry. And a concession could very well be a production sharing agreement in which a company guarantees that it's going to drill or invest X amount of money in developing the oil in a particular block, in this case, in the Orinoco. But I think what's very clear for all of us to understand is this does not involve the geological reserves of oil of the state of Venezuela. That's national. Nobody can touch it but the country. It's a constitutional issue. What has happened

0: as long as we, the press and the public and so on, don't have a physical copy of the agreement with three signatures in the bottom, everything that we're talking about is really just pure speculation. A concession or a production sharing agreement, it's very common. This one supposedly was signed for a period of 25 years. It includes a total of 17 oil fields. So these are fields that were producing that are now shut down due for technical reasons or lack of maintenance, are now going to be restarted by this new company. And then the other ones are 8 greenfield projects, and those are brand new blocks in the Orinoco that still have not developed. And those will take years, by the way, to develop.
1: And Jorge, what about this deal, the so-called deal, has been left unsaid? Like, what are the questions that you want answered without actually putting your eyes on the so-called piece of paper?
0: Who are the signatures? So far, what we have received from Washington is that the United States, it's a signatory to this agreement. I am not aware that the United States had an oil company, just like Petrobras in Brazil or Pemex in Mexico or so on. So what U.S. entity, if the United States did sign this agreement, what entity? Was it the Department of Commerce? Was it the Department of Energy? Who signed the agreement on behalf of the U.S.? What is the U.S. role? And the same thing, the role and the participation then of the private sector. Reportedly, there was one. Some of the people says that there are more than one small, medium cap U.S. oil companies that are the ones that are going to do the work. Main question today, who signed the agreement on behalf of the United States? And what is the counterparty? Who is the other company that with the United States is going to develop these fields?
1: According to Reuters, the deal didn't even go through a competitive process. The White House is talking about $100 billion in private investment to get this oil flowing. Who or what is actually going to put up that money?
0: Well, that's the main question that we have. By the way, the $100 billion is back of the envelope figure. I cannot believe that somebody has done the due diligence that we in the industry are used to do in a project like this. You just don't come up with a number like this in a matter of weeks. How are you going to project the investment needed in 8 greenfield blocks? There are 8 fields in which we don't have any idea because nobody has ever developed those fields. By the way, at those 8 greenfields, there are 2 fields in that block that already belong to China and to the Italian oil company. There's going to be also a lot of questions in the Lake Maracaibo. There is a Lagunillas field, which is 40% Belarusneft, which is a Russian company. So it's very, very difficult for us to really give a proper analysis to the deal if we don't have a copy of it. The other question that we are asking is politically, is the United States going to be able to play nice ball with China and Russia and the Italians and all other companies that are already active in Venezuela?
1: Jorge, there's also the practicality of this deal that you alluded to a moment ago. The White House is talking about controlling 65 billion barrels of Venezuelan oil, but how much of that oil can actually be brought to market? Like, what kind of refinement are we talking about, and how quickly can it actually get pumped into cars?
0: Please remember that this is extra heavy oil of the Orinoco. This is oil that needs diluents. That's a lighter product like naphtha, for example, to be injected into the well so that we can lower or improve the viscosity to a point that we can get it out of the ground. So it's a very complex process. And then also the administration just recently said that part of that oil is going to go into the SPR, that is Strategic Petroleum Reserves. I have never heard of an extra heavy oil going into the SPR. The SPR are these huge salt caverns, 4 of them that we have in Texas and in Louisiana, where we store light and medium crudes in the case of a natural emergency. You cannot store heavy oil of the Orinoco and then mix it and blend it with this medium high quality crude, because then eventually it'll be very difficult, if not impossible, to pump out. So the fact that somebody said in the White House or in Washington that part of that oil is going to go to the SPR, or is that it's going to replace some of the oil that was taken out in March by this administration out of this Strategic Petroleum Reserves, that's wrong. You can't do that. again, it shows the lack of knowledge as far as the industry is concerned.
1: So let's say there is this agreement. Will Venezuela, under Delcy Rodriguez or anyone else who is endorsed by the White House, have any chance?

0: to appeal any terms of this deal, whatever they are.
1: Yes. And then the main questions that the big multinationals like the Exxons and others have is, what if in about a year or 2 years, there's three elections in Venezuela, a new National Assembly is elected, a new government takes place, a new judiciary will take over? What about if they decide to play under different rules? And they, the new government in Venezuela, will say, sorry, but all of the agreements that the previous government agreed to are null. They're not valid. That's the situation that the big oil companies are in. That's why big oil companies want continuity. They don't like changes. They want to sign a deal, sign the bottom line, and then beginning investing the billions of dollars that will take for them to recover their investment, and years that will take to recover their investment. They cannot afford this change of governments every couple of years and the change of the rules of the game. They need political continuity. That's why you don't have an Exxon. That's why you don't have other major oil companies in play today. That's why I want to see the agreement. I want to see who signed the agreement. Is there really an oil company that signed this agreement? And does that oil company has the expertise to drill for heavy oil? Do they have the safety stewardship and safety concerns about how to operate a field? Do they have deep pockets in order then to pay for a possible oil spill? You just don't award a concession to any, excuse my the word, a Mickey Mouse company. This is not a little deal. This is a big deal with big responsibilities. No any other company can sign a deal like this if it is not a respectable, deep pockets, well-experienced oil company. Where is the agreement? I question if there is an agreement.
0: That's Jorge Piñon. He's a former oil executive and joined us from Austin, where he's now an energy researcher at the University of Texas.

0: This next story is about a musician who carries the weight of one of Mexico's most recognizable artistic family names. Lupita Infante is the granddaughter of this man, Pedro Infante.
1: Es la historia de un amor como no habrá otro igual.
0: He was Mexico's Frank Sinatra, a heartthrob singer who was also a movie star. Pedro Infante died in a plane crash when he was just 39 years old. His son, Pedro Infante Jr., picked up the mantle, appearing in films and recording albums before he, too, died young. Enter Lupita Infante, the granddaughter of a legend, the daughter of a star. Earlier this year, she explained to McLeet Hadero on the Movement podcast that her dad was not very involved in her life when she was a kid. So whenever he made an appearance, it was a big deal.
2: Sometimes I'd see my mom, like, just really cleaning up the house, and I'd be like, oh, is my dad coming over? And when my dad was around, we'd go to concerts and watch him perform. Mm. And sometimes he would have me sing with him too. He'd bring me up on stage.
3: Just at home? Oh, he would. He would bring you on stage.
2: Yeah, but eventually, as I got older, I would sing a specific song, Cien Años, with him. And it's a song that my grandfather is really well known for. I remember as a kid, I would just like, I would tell my mom, like, why didn't you just pick a normal dad for me? You know, I was angry. Because there's so many things that come with, like, having a father who is, you know, in that industry and who's so well known. And on top of that, you know, he wasn't like, I want to say, I mean, not to talk crap about my dad, but he wasn't like a super responsible father.
4: She was 22 years old and studying music at community college when her dad passed away. The sudden loss of her father is ultimately what led Lupita to a career in music.
2: I think when he passed away, I really felt an absence of, like, that presence of my father, mm-hmm. that legacy.

0: even the music that came with being around him. And I think that's kind of when I started shifting and started performing the more traditional music and learning about the mariachi community in LA. You know, I was like on a mission, and I think part of really finding community in this music and finding like my own voice, it really healed a lot of hurts that I had been feeling for a long time. And I was able to really express, because a lot of the songs in Mexican folk music, they're like a desahogo, like an unburdening. And you're talking about heartbreak, and it's very just soulful. And I feel like you can just, if you just open up the heart, and it is kind of like a big release of emotions. And I think I really rode that wave or train to where like I needed an outlet.
1: After community college, she went on to study ethnomusicology at UCLA, and she self-produced her first album. Then, Lupita got her big break as a finalist on La Voz, the Mexican version of the singing competition show The Voice. Her star kept rising, and in 2020, she was nominated for a Latin Grammy and performed at the ceremony.
0: It was just so beautiful, and I was wearing such an incredible big white dress that just kind of took up, you know, so much space, and it was just, it looked like a princess.
1: Lupita sings in traditional ranchera and mariachi styles, but she also brings this independent, take no flack outlook to her songwriting approach as well.

I think one of the songs that has really, like, in a way, questioned, like, the roles of what a man or a woman can, should, shouldn't do is the song called Serenata.

0: Serenades are typically performed by men outside their lover's window. Very Romeo singing to Juliet. But with this song, Lupita is putting the woman in the man's shoes. The woman is the one serenading her lover. Juliet singing to Romeo. An idea that empowers women in a genre historically dominated by men. In the music video for Serenata, Lupita delivers on the balcony scene, and she's backed up by an all-female mariachi ensemble.
1: And even in the video, I wore pants, where even now in the traditional, like, Mexican attire, women are technically not supposed to wear the charro mariachi pants. You're not supposed to. And people get offended. You know, they're like, why are you wearing pants? Like, are you just trying to show off your curves? I'm like, why you like it? You know, I don't know. It's just like, they attribute it to like, I'm trying to be like sexual and that's a bad thing. It's almost kind of, for me, fun to be like covertly questioning certain things in my culture, but subtly enough to where it might kind of go over your head and you just like it because you like it. But then some people it might resonate differently with, oh, I like this because

Coming up, Russia's parliamentary elections are just around the corner, but many prominent opposition figures have fled the country. Still, they have not disappeared. That's just ahead here on The World.

0: This is The World. I'm Marco Werman. Russia is preparing for nationwide parliamentary elections in mid-September. President Putin's United Russia Party is practically guaranteed to retain its majority in the Duma. That's after most prominent opposition figures have fled the country in recent years, and those who remain face significant barriers to running for office. But Russia's opposition hasn't totally disappeared. Many activists and politicians continue their work from abroad, often at considerable personal risk. DW's Levi Bridges has this report on the current state of Russia's opposition.
1: Earlier this month, Russia's Supreme Court barred the Yabloko Party, which opposes the Ukraine war, from participating in the elections. On Telegram channels, I find videos of a dense crowd of mostly 20-somethings gathered outside the courthouse. They start chanting the word shame over and over in response to the court's decision. Police quickly disperse the crowd, even threatening to haul the youngsters off to a military enlistment office. Police later came to the homes of several people who were outside the courthouse and detained them for participating in an unauthorized protest. Public dissent has become much rarer in Russia since the country invaded Ukraine. Rights groups estimate that thousands of Russians are currently held in jail on politically motivated charges. Yevgeny Karpov formerly worked in the regional offices of Russian opposition leader Alexei Navalny. Karpov found refuge in France, but safety came with a big sacrifice.
2: First off, my kids are still in Russia, my parents too. So it's very difficult and expensive for them to travel abroad to visit me, especially to the EU where they need visas. I find myself constantly hoping to find some way to return to Russia, but there just isn't one. That's what makes this situation so hard.
1: Karpov and many other Russian exiles living in Europe have continued to stay active in politics by creating their own YouTube channels aimed at people inside Russia. The site is blocked there, but many can still watch YouTube with a VPN. A lot of them are newsy shows that provide Russians with accurate information about the war or government corruption, the kind of thing state-run Russian media doesn't cover. One channel tells Russians about recent Ukrainian strikes inside Russia. The video's host, Daniil Chabuykin, also left Russia for his work in opposition politics and now lives in Armenia. While he remains dedicated to providing Russians with a truthful account of the war, he admits that creating online content has its limitations.
3: Right now, there is no clear plan for how to defeat Putin. He controls an entire army and a country with vast resources. But me,

0: I don't have my own army or anything close to the same level of resources the Kremlin has.
1: К сожалению, у меня нет четкого рецепта и плана.
2: Chubykin left Russia after the authorities started issuing him huge fines, millions of rubles, for his political work. The charges also carried the threat of someday revoking his ability to leave Russia. He understood all of this as a warning sign, especially since he'd seen other members of the opposition wind up in jail. I didn't want to be next, he tells me. This summer, the Kremlin has taken measures to make life even more uncomfortable for the opposition living abroad. A new law goes into effect on September 1st that will allow officials to confiscate the property of Russians living outside the country, who are accused of acting, quote, against Russia's interest. Authorities will no longer have to wait for a court ruling to do so, thereby making it easier to punish Russian dissidents living abroad. This law is the latest example of how the Kremlin uses Russians' ties to their homeland against them. Chubykin says that after he left Russia, the police showed up at his parents' house and conducted a search as part of a case against him.
0: It's really unsettling because my family isn't involved in politics at all. We don't even talk about these issues. The authorities knew I wasn't in Russia when they searched my parents' home. Doing this causes stress. It creates a sort of psychological pressure.
2: It's a way of signaling to opposition figures and activists that they might not be safe, even outside Russia. The Central Asian country of Kazakhstan, which was once part of the Soviet Union and still maintains close ties with the Kremlin, is currently holding two Russian activists in jail who are wanted by Moscow. This year, Kazakh authorities approved their extradition to Russia. One of the jailed Russian activists, Yulia Yemelyanova, previously worked with Navalny's office in St. Petersburg and helps Ukrainian refugees in Georgia. I spoke with one of Yemelyanova's colleagues, who didn't want to give her name. She recalls Yemelyanova as a kind-hearted woman with a fierce spirit.
3: At protests in Russia, Yemelyanova was the sort of person who was always up in the very front, right in the action. But she had another side. She was so thoughtful and caring. I remember she adopted a stray cat. She had to hide in the bathroom each time the landlady stopped by. She'd turn on the faucet so the landlady couldn't hear it meowing.
2: Russia wants to try Yemelyanova for allegedly stealing a phone in Russia years ago. Her supporters say the charges are really about her activism. Yemelyanova recently sent a written message through her lawyers from prison in Kazakhstan, saying that I truly fear for my life if extradition to Russia takes place. Russia is not backing down from pursuing critics at home. Boris Nadezhdin is a Russian opposition politician who planned to run for office in next month's elections on an anti-war platform. But this summer, the authorities barred him from participating. This August, Nadezhdin made a surprising post on his Telegram channel.
4: Всем привет. Есть хорошие новости.
2: I've got news. I'm alive and free, he says, standing before the Eiffel Tower in Paris, and becoming yet another member of Russia's dwindling opposition to flee the country in search of safety elsewhere in Europe.
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0: 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We've got more of our reporting on YouTube. 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I'm Marco Werman. 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
1: The World's theme music is composed by Ned Porter. The World is a co-production of GBH Boston and PRX.

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1: That was The World from PRX. The program was recorded earlier in the day.
2: The following program was previously recorded by NHK World Japan.
3: This is Asian View from NHK World Japan. I'm Hiroko Kitadai. The death toll from Wednesday's massive flash flooding in a border region between Nepal and China has reached 797, with more than 3,000 people missing. Nepali officials say 781 people have died and 2,502 are missing in Nepal. Five Japanese remain unaccounted for. Chinese state-run media say 16 individuals are dead and 546 remain missing in China. Nepal has dispatched nearly 10,000 military and other personnel to flood-stricken areas. They are using helicopters and other equipment to scour the terrain for the missing. A Japanese researcher who narrowly escaped last week's flash flooding in Nepal has shared the horror of what she witnessed. Hoshi Izumi spoke to NHK in the Nepali capital Kathmandu on Sunday, 4 days after the disaster. Hoshi, a scholar of Tibetan languages and cultures, crossed into Nepal from China's Tibet Autonomous Region. Hoshi said a massive mudslide took place on Wednesday morning while she was in a vehicle about 70 kilometers from the border region. Hoshi said the flood washed away a bridge her vehicle had just crossed. She said she could have been engulfed by the wall of water if her trip had been delayed. Japan's self-defense forces will soon be heading to Indonesia to help tackle massive forest fires. Japan's defense minister Koizumi Shinjiro made the announcement on Friday. He said he ordered the SDF to carry out international disaster relief operations in response to a request from the Indonesian government. The ministry sends a maritime self-defense force transport vessel carrying three ground self-defense force helicopters will leave as soon as preparations are completed. We are broadcasting from NHK in Tokyo.
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11: From CBC News, The World This Hour, I'm Neil Herland. Mark Carney's Liberals swept all three federal by-elections last night, holding on to ridings in Vancouver and Toronto, and also picking up a new seat in Quebec from the Conservatives. David Thurton reports.
12: Liberals celebrating an electoral upset in the Quebec riding of Chicoutimi-Lefioy. The riding had been conservative for 8 years, until Liberals flipped it in a competitive by-election. Losing his voice, MP-elect Daniel Gorbet said families impacted by Trump's trade war decided they wanted change. He added, Carney's plan will bring resilience to a riding whose aluminum, lumber and dairy are in Washington's crosshairs. Tanvir Shanawaz is going to Ottawa representing a Toronto riding.
13: It's a great time to be a Liberal in Canada and in BGC's Europe.
12: Out west, Liberals held on to North Vancouver Capilano. Braden Cayley, a former aide to Prime Minister Mark Carney, is the new MP-elect.
14: Canadians are standing together behind the right plan that the Prime Minister has put forward at a very important time for our country.
12: David Thurton, CBC News, Ottawa.
15: At this point in the investigation, we have no reason to believe this incident was an act of terrorism.
11: That's New York Police Commissioner Jessica Tisch talking about an attack in Times Square yesterday. A woman stabbed two people, killing one of them, before police shot and killed her. Investigators say

0: The attacker had a history of mental health problems. Nearly three decades after hip-hop legend Tupac Shakur was shot and killed, a man has been found guilty of murder. A Las Vegas jury found 63-year-old Dwayne Davis guilty of orchestrating the 1996 shooting. Steve Futterman reports.
1: Count one, murder with use of a deadly weapon. Guilty of first-degree murder with use of a deadly weapon.
2: It took the jurors just a few hours to reach their decision, finding Dwayne Davis guilty of orchestrating the murder of Tupac Shakur. As the verdict was announced, Davis stood at the defense table. He showed little, if any, emotion. Earlier, jurors heard final arguments from both the prosecution and defense. Prosecutors told jurors that Dwayne Davis was out for revenge after his nephew had been assaulted by Shakur at the MGM Grand Hotel. He went hunting for Shakur, the prosecution said. The key evidence throughout this case was Davis's own words in his memoir and in interviews, where he said he was involved in the shooting, even supplied the murder weapon. In its closing argument, the defense said these were not to be believed. These were exaggerations. In the end, the jury disagreed. Steve Futterman, CBC News, at the County Courthouse in Las Vegas.
0: Canadian industries are trying to grow their reach, including in military research. That investment has been paying off in recent years, with other countries now taking an interest in what Canada has to offer. The CBC's Brett Ruskin was granted exclusive access inside a military research facility run by Lockheed Martin Canada.
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4: Inside the operations room aboard a Royal Canadian Navy frigate, sailors stay glued to screens ready to launch weapons to defend the ship at any moment. Those screens and the internal computing brains that power them were actually designed here at a nondescript Nova Scotia office tower home to Lockheed Martin Canada.
5: We build all of our hardware in Canada.
4: Stephen Isaacs is the general manager.
5: I think the world's going to see that we make great defense capability technology right here in Canada.
4: Navy fleets from Chile, New Zealand, and Germany have all signed contracts to buy versions of this high-tech dashboard already installed on Canadian ships. The most recent contract with the German Navy is valued around $1 billion and see German ships with Canadian brains patrolling waterways around the world. Prairie Ruskin, CBC News, Halifax.
0: And that is your World This Hour. For CBC News, I'm Neil Herland.
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7: Look, as long as I've been hosting the show, we've been having conversations about how AI is impacting the music industry, but now it feels like that question is more urgent, and that's because we now have the first AI-generated song that has managed to hit the Billboard Hot 100. So, today on the podcast, how AI is changing the music landscape. I'm Alameen Abdul Mahmoud, and this is Commotion. With me today, Rolly Pemberton and Maura Johnston. Hello to both of you.
8: Yo.
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7: How's it going, everybody? It's nice to have you here. I regret to do this to you, but I think the place for us to start this conversation is right here.

0: Okay, so that is a cover version of Madonna's 1989 classic, Like a Prayer. It was produced by an Australian DJ named Josh Fowers. I really enjoyed Rolly immediately sort of beginning to laugh as that began to play. And I'm going to get to you in that in just a moment. More DJs doing a high-energy remix of a song that existed for a while. That's not a new thing. Why is this one getting all this attention?
1: Well, this one, I mean, as of this morning, it's had 50 million Spotify hits, and it hit number one on the national radio airplay chart in Australia really quickly. So that generated suspicion because everybody's wary of viral hits these days. And as it turned out, and you can kind of tell from some of the audio tells, like the very clipped at certain end vocals and stuff, that Fawaz didn't credit the AI music generator that helped him make this song. Everybody thought it was him and his uncle. And when he was called out, he said he used AI, quote, like a tool, and that he just wanted to provide his listeners with, quote, good music, which, I mean, Like a Prayer, obviously, fair play. Since then, he's retroactively added a credit for, quote, generative AI, one word. And that credit also appears on his new single, which is a pretty much identical take, but it's on MGMT's Electric

0: feel.
1: Right.
0: But the more important thing is that last week, the Australian Recording Industry Association said that songs had to be, quote, substantially human made in order to qualify for the country's album and singles chart. Now, what substantially means, I guess we're going to find that out.
1: I just right off the bat, I just want to say I hate that we are living through this timeline. I do not want to be having conversations about what substantially human made even means, but we'll get into that in just a moment. So that's happening in Australia. In North America, there's been a lot of conversation about this song.

0: Why is this happening? That is LA rapper, Felix Flexen. The song is called That song is called Rubbers. It went viral this summer. It became the first AI generated song to actually make it onto the Billboard Hot 100. Look, first Felix was like, listen, definitely not AI made. And then a lot of internet people came up with being like, hey, these are all the telltale signs of an AI song. And then some convincing evidence that he used a program called Treblo to produce a track. And then he came clean about using it. Rolly, what are those telltale signs of a song being like, oh, I think that's AI, buddy?
1: Well, I think the first thing was this person has a British accent. And Felix Flexen's from L.A. So that was a big tell.
0: That's a good start.
1: He's a rapper. He's from Shoreline Mafia. And he had never sung before. So, yeah, this whole, like, major stylistic shift. This isn't like an 808s and Heartbreaks thing where there was an interpersonal turmoil. And he was like, I just need to sing and do something
0: through
1: different.
0: This tool, yeah.
1: It's like, no, he just randomly. It's the first song he's ever put out as a solo artist. There's nothing about this that is related to his music.
0: Yeah. That's a good telltale sign.
1: That's
0: that
1: a huge
0: AI.
1: One.
0: But okay, does the fact that a song like this actually ends up making it onto the Billboard 100, like, does that make you go, I'm worried. I'm worried that this is going to open the floodgates and there's going to be a lot more of this and it's going to get onto the charts because it managed to make it onto the charts.
1: Yeah, I mean, I feel like that's the whole point of this experiment with Treblo and Felix Flexen is to demonstrate that they, through a lot of trickery and confusing the audience, have managed to get a song on the charts. But is it still there?
0: It's not still there.
1: It fell off the charts already.
0: Yeah.
1: So I'm like, well, there's not a lot of lasting power there at all.
0: Yeah, but time was more. Made it to the Billboard Hot 100. Like that's a nice feather in your cap. You know what I mean?
2: It's a little different now because of the way that streams are sort of calculated and like the way that streaming is a very sort of like light touch interaction. Yeah. But yeah, I think that it really it's definitely lost its luster in the age of 25 songs by one artist making the Hot 100 at the same time.
0: I really regret to make this whole conversation worse, but we got it because it's interesting that you have these AI-generated tracks from Josh Foas and Felix Flexen, and they're doing big numbers, but then you have this.

0: just want to note the vibe shift between Rubbers, which you guys were at least a little bit delighted by, and the song that we're playing right now, which is called Affection. It is from Tyga, who is a singer/rapper. He made an entire album with AI-generated tracks. The reception to this album has been unlike any I've seen before. Pitchfork gave it a 0.0 out of 10, failed to crack the album charts. A lot of the negative reaction has been focused on how Tyga ended up using AI. Mauro, when you consider all these different examples here, like, what does that tell you about the public's willingness to actually say, you know what, I do want some AI music?
1: Yeah, I think people might like songs that are made with AI at first, but often once they do, they're like, oh, it's over. No, because they don't want to be moved by a machine. Also, why do all the AI-generated songs sound like the 80s? Like, why do they call back to that decade? That's an interesting thing to think about.
0: Yeah.
1: But, you know, I feel like it dovetails with a couple of other points right now in music. Like, you know, there's the recent backlash against, like, some viral act, like Stella Lefty, who, you know, she, as a singer-songwriter, she had to retroactively give Noah Kahan songwriting credits for one for her
0: Boston.
1: Big song that's on for Boston. And, like, since her album came out on Friday, more songs have been picked out with for like references to like the Chicks and other country artists. And I feel like, you know, having AI make music also invites the idea of having AI prop up listener counts, like I was saying earlier, which seems like, you know,

0: the falsehoods just pile up. And, you know, it's a, I think it's a problem with music discovery right now. A lot of people are just in the endless shuffle, and they're not getting like the Casey Kasem front announce and back announce with little factoids about the artist that, you know, tell them that they're real. And, you know, I think that when you hear a song or like a snippet of it, you like it, you're like, oh, I'll file that away. And then like you find out that it's AI, you kind of feel cheated, right? Yeah. You kind of feel like, you know, they evoked an emotion from me against my will with a computer. And it's just, I think it's just, you know, tied up with the general like suspicious mood in the States and probably around the world. Like electric bills are going up, food's getting like more stuff added to it. City councils are, you know, doing, adding, making late night data center deals. Listeners just being annoyed by AI generated music, I think it really is kind of a, it sums up a lot of the anxieties and anger that are percolating right now.
1: Well, I was gonna say, downer. Before we started rolling, Maura, you said welcome to the age of suspicion. I was like, I don't want to be here. I mean, having said that,
0: I don't either.
1: It's a little bit too late for that. I should say, Rolly, what I find kind of fascinating about all of these sort of evangelists for AI right now is like, you've got significant names who've made their careers in hip hop who have been like basically evangelists for using, you know, like your own talents for making music. We're talking about like Timbaland, we're talking about Rick Rubin. Last week there was a big feature on Dr. Dre and Jimmy Iovine. Like there's something about people who have said we are innovators in this genre who are now saying, you know what, why don't we do a little bit more AI in music? These are people who really did pioneer producing records with the most very hands-on kind of way. What do you make of that shift, that idea, like those are the people speaking on behalf of AI?
2: What do they all have in common?
1: They're billionaires?
2: If you think about Rick Rubin, Dr. Dre, Timbaland, what do they all have in common in 2026?
1: Tell me.
2: They're washed.
1: Ooh.
2: Irrelevant artists who were very groundbreaking in their moment, right? Yeah. And also just very singular, you know, independent ideas that they came up with, right?
1: Yeah.
2: And then when you look at Timbaland for instance, who's really into Suno, he works for Suno, right?
1: Which is one of the AI.
2: One of the generative AI companies. Yeah. And in an interview, which was kind of advertorial in Rolling Stone that I read, he's talking about how, you know, he didn't have any ideas. He had major writer's block. And then Suno was like his, he called it his baby Timbo and his baby Thriller.
1: Oh God.
2: And it just really reignited his creativity.
1: Yeah.
2: But for someone like Timbaland, who redefined pop music and hip hop and just really just a singular force in music, to he has lost his confidence to that point where he has to use his AI. It's really sad.
1: Yeah, that's the statement. The statement is like, hey, there was a time when you had something to say, and maybe you feel like because you don't have anything to say right now, this tool is giving you the facsimile of feeling like you have something to say.
2: It's like he's lost his skill of discernment, right? He can't tell whether something's good or bad, so let me just go to the machine.
1: Yeah, that is a painful statement to hear about somebody who has actually given us so much, you know, like classic lasting sort of art. Maura, we started this discussion by talking about, you know, like the Australian music industry's move to maybe ban AI generated music from its charts. In recent weeks, we've also seen Apple Music, Billboard announce that they're going to be identifying and tagging music that is AI music on their platforms. Does that feel meaningful to you, or does that kind of feel more like a sort of a cosmetic gesture?
0: I think we're going to have to wait and see because that substantial is such a, you know, sort of malleable term. And I mean, I'm really just TBD about so much of this stuff right now because, you know, a few years ago, would you have thought that like MLB would be partnering with a gambling site? No, but they're doing it now. And I just, you know, but I think it all comes back to just people want humanity and, you know, the outpouring of love for Dolly Parton last week, and Tim Curry, people want to respond to humanity and realness. And like, you know, also, AI records are kind of boring and not as exciting. Like last week I talked to Shibuzi and he just put out a 20 track concept record about like a young woman out for revenge. And it's like, okay, like he could have put it, you know, been like, okay, can you just make like 10 more A Bar Song Tipsies and that's, we're done. But like he worked on this project for 7 years and like, you're not going to get that kind of like creativity and interestingness from putting in prompts.
1: Yeah, I love that Shibuzi record. Also, like it's the idea that like that's something that has just been baking in the background this whole time while he's had A Bar Song Tipsy go to number one, be the biggest song of the summer that one summer. That encourages me. Like this gives me a little bit more life. You know, 30 Seconds to You, Rolly. You put out a book earlier this year about the music industry called Ways of Listening. It includes this cautionary chapter about AI and music and the sort of the introduction of AI into music. When you look at how this story's played out over this summer, which happened.

0: so quickly. What does the future of AI music look like to you right now?
1: I think what I didn't expect to happen this quickly is the companies seeing the reaction of the audience.
0: Yeah.
1: People are not liking this AI, really, and they're trying to claw back a bit of the AI. They're trying to have disclaimers. They're trying to, you know, Spotify is marking AI-generated artists now, you know, and you go on LinkedIn, you can press a button and be like, this seems like AI slop. It shows that it's not as bulletproof as maybe they thought it was.
0: I think that is a small mercy. I would like to see how that plays out over the rest of the year. So really appreciate your time, you guys. Thank you so much for coming on the show today.
1: Yeah, thanks for having me.
2: Thank you.
0: Yes, of course. Bye. Rolla Pemberton is a writer and rapper, also known as Cadence Weapon. He was with me right here in the studio. His new book is called Ways of Listening. Mara Donston is a freelance music journalist in Boston. I'm Al-Amin Abdul Mahmoud, and this is Commotion. And okay, first of all, we were going to talk about the Pope today. We're going to talk about the Pope today, but there's pretty significant breaking news in the world of fashion. And Vanessa Friedman, who's a fashion director and chief fashion critic for the New York Times, is here. Vanessa, it's good to see you. How's it going?
2: And nice to see you too. It is a little manic at the moment.
0: I was going to say, we had this whole plan to talk about the Pope making it onto the best dress list for Vogue. We are still going to talk about that, but first.
2: Vanity Fair.
0: But let's start with the big breaking news because it's a really significant thing. What happened this morning?
2: So John Galliano, the very influential British designer who was head of Dior for years and really made it the sort of famous name it is, and then was fired for anti-Semitic comments in 2011, was supposed to be the subject of the Met's big Costume Institute show next year, which would have made him only the third living designer to ever get a solo exhibition at the museum. And he has just pulled out over a growing public backlash against his history of comments.
0: Tell me, what's your reaction to this news? Like, you wake up, you see this news. What's your reaction to it?
2: I mean, on a lot of levels, it wasn't really a surprise.
0: Hmm.
2: You know, what had been a surprise was the museum's decision to have this show, not because John isn't very talented, not because he didn't merit it, not because he hasn't atoned for his past behavior and studied Judaism with rabbis, but just because given the tenor of the times, given the fact that there is a kind of growing wave of anti-Semitism, both in New York and across the country and the world, it seemed like very weird decision to celebrate someone with this baggage at this moment, especially for an institution like the Met, which is so important culturally in New York.
0: Mm-hmm. When the news first came out that he was sort of being given this honor, there was, I think people are expecting a pretty significant reaction. I feel like the reaction was even bigger than it actually was. What's your take on that?
2: There was a period of silence. I think there was a moment when the Met thought, okay, people understand this. You know, they had done a fair amount of damage control before the announcement came out. They had brought in a lot of influential rabbis. They had brought in the head of the Anti-Defamation League to meet with John, to hear his story, to hear his, to judge his atonement from his own lips. And those rabbis came away, you know, they told the New York Times, satisfied. You know, they felt that he really had done the work and deserved a second chance. But there is a difference between giving someone a professional second chance, which John has had, right? He was creative director of Maison Margiela for 10 years. He's been re-embraced by fashion, and giving him, you know, what is arguably the biggest honor that a museum can give a fashion designer,
0: mm-hmm.
2: one that's only happened with two other designers. And just in the last week, I think the dam broke and a whole bunch of city politicians, as well as, you know, very important donors to the museum, went public with their dismay over this and their sense that this was really a serious mistake, something the museum should not be doing. And I think the public outcry just became untenable for the museum. They couldn't go forward.
0: So that's the thing that's happening in your morning this morning.
2: That was my morning. That announcement happened this morning at about 8 a.m.
0: but before that announcement, our original plan was to start this conversation with a pretty significant news story, which is that Vanity Fair just put out their annual best dress list. It's a combination of, you know, most fashionable and influential people of the year. You've got a few people on there who are not a surprise, like Harry Styles, not a surprise. Spike Lee, not a surprise. Alyssa Liu is not a surprise. But then the person that I don't think I expect to see on the list is Pope Leo, the head of the Catholic Church. Okay, let's talk about that because that's why we're having you on. What was your reaction to seeing Pope Leo on this list?
2: Well, I would just like to say that Pope Leo was on our 2025

0: 2025, the New York Times styles list of 2025.
1: That's right.
0: Most styles, just people of the year. So yeah. We actually beat them to this one. So I was like, oh yeah, of course you're just like following in our footsteps. I thought
1: it's not a surprise.
0: Good choice. Yeah. Not a surprise.
1: I mean, I will say that like when I see photos of Poblia, right, he's often photographed wearing baseball caps. I've seen him wearing a lot of Nikes. And I kind of go, wait a minute. Why am I not on this list? Is my first reaction. But maybe number two is, how would you describe Poblia's fashion choices?
0: Well, I think, you know, like every Pope is extremely aware of their presentation and their image, right? Pageantry, clothing, regalia is part of the work of the Catholic Church, right? It's part of the way the church denotes hierarchy and has for centuries. So the fact that this Pope is making choices related to his clothing when he knows that will be publicly viewed is completely in line with tradition, mm-hmm. right? It is absolutely him doing his job. And I think, you know, what he's saying is, yes, you know, I am the first American Pope, right?
1: Yeah.
0: Here's the like signposts of my nationality, right? Here's who I, you know, this is who I am. This is my background. I embrace it. I tell the world. And I think it also speaks to he's a kind of more accessible, more slightly more relaxed, maybe more American-y Pope than his predecessors. And it gives that vibe too. It's a vibe.
1: It's 100% a vibe. When I see those photos, I go like, that's the Pope, but also that's a guy from Chicago. Right. Like both things are present in those photos. I think the best dressed list in Vanity Fair is broken down into a bunch of categories. Pope Leo is included in the most original category. What do you think about his style that makes him original? Like how does that label apply to him, do you think?
0: I would actually dispute that label. I'm not sure it is original, except that, he is the first Pope to wear Nikes and a baseball cap. So. Yeah. Maybe that makes him original. I mean, I think the whole idea of a best dressed list itself is a kind of misnomer because it's not really a judgment on the taste of the people involved. It's really like these are the people whose clothing is setting off the most conversation, right? Like these are the people are talking about.
1: When I think about the Catholic Church, like I think about an institution that is so steeped in history and tradition. How much of a say do you think the Pope would get in, you know, what he gets to wear every day? Like, to what degree is that even changeable?
0: I mean, within tradition, he has a big say. I mean, just think about, we're talking details matter, right?
1: Yes.
0: Details matter here. So you think about, like, the last three popes. You know, the last three popes, the shoes were, like, a huge thing.
1: Yes.
0: Right. Like Pope Benedict was famous for bringing back the red slippers, the red leather slippers that had been sort of in and out, with other popes over time. But he was also, you know, famously a very elaborate dresser. Right. He really embraced the richness and the sort of the luxury and the tradition of that side of the church. Pope Francis, who followed him, completely the opposite. You know, it was very much about humility and, you know, being relating to the poor. And, you know, he chose to wear sandals. I think at one point he was called like the Pope in sandals or brown shoes. Mm-hmm. And now you have Leo in his sneakers. So like each Pope is saying something about their position, really, on Catholicism, their value system to the world with their shoes.
1: And their degree of relatability, of course, like that is the thing that he's trying to do. Like the idea that me and the Pope own the same shoes. That's not a reality that has ever entered, you know, my life until this very Pope. Pope Leo, I should say, also made Vogue's list of best dressed people in 2025. Is there a look or like a pattern that stands out to you when it comes to the way that Pope Leo dresses? Like do you have a favorite Pope Leo look that you can think of?
0: I mean, I think the thing, again, is that Pope Leo is really splitting the difference between Francis and Benedict.
1: Yeah.
0: He has brought back some of the more formal and more fancy looks that Benedict favors. You know, he's got the ermine robes again, but he also has some of the, as you say, like accessibility and normal guy-ness that Francis had.
1: Right.
0: And that probably is very much like the position he has to thread politically within the church.
1: When you think about the message that is trying to send, like what does that tell you about the way that he's trying to sort of lead the Catholic Church by making those choices, do you think?
0: I think he's a consensus pope. Right. He really is trying to unite the church. He's trying to, I think, like unite the world, really. Like, I mean, he talks a lot about the need for, you know, for peace and the importance of outreach, you know, particularly given the fact that we're in this geopolitical moment with many wars. you know, I think yeah. he sees himself as a bridge builder, and his clothes are about bridge building.
1: But I said, what I was starting to think about the other day is, like, I was starting to think about, are there any other popes where people have talked about their fashion as

0: matches they have with this Pope. Because this feels new to me, you know? But I don't know, does this feel new to you as well? The idea that, because of course if people pay attention to how a Pope dresses, but this is a lot of conversation. That's a lot of best dressed lists. That's, you know, like that feels new to me. Does that feel new to you as well?
1: Well, Francis was Esquire's 2013 Best Dressed Man of the Year.
0: Okay, I did not remember that at all. I think my brain kind of blocked that out. Okay, so this has happened before.
1: So this has happened before. And in fact, you know, the sheer reality that the Met, to go back to the Met, when it did its show, Heavenly Bodies, Catholicism and the Fashion Imagination, you know, it included 42 pieces from the Vatican.
0: Right. So people have been paying attention to how popes dress for some time.
1: I think popes have been best dressed for centuries.
0: I'm curious, do you think these personal style choices make them more accessible to people, or does it? Because there's the other thing that happens is people go, how do I take this person seriously? They're wearing this on the world stage. Right? How is this Pope read in terms of how his fashion choices land?
1: I think the Pope is being really smart and strategic. Fashion is part of the vernacular of the world at the moment, right? It's how we communicate. We all see pictures like flood social media. We make judgments about people by how they're dressed before we listen to anything they say, right? Before we listen to any homilies or speeches or read position papers or whatever. And he is simply using the tools at his disposal to, you know, disseminate his message.
0: Yeah, I think I like that way of putting it, because when I think about this Pope, you know, I think about the sneakers and the hats, but also I think about his lengthy piece on AI in this moment. And the message that I sort of keep getting from this Pope is, hey, I'm having the same conversations that you're having. And I think one way to do that is, you know, to issue large edicts or, you know, publish 27,000 words on AI. But another way to do that, right, is just to communicate it with the fashion. And he's doing that really well. Vanessa Friedman, I really appreciate your time. Thank you so much for coming on the show today.
1: Pleasure to talk to you.
0: Yes, of course. Vanessa Friedman is the fashion director and chief fashion critic for The New York Times. My name is Alamine Abdul-Mahmoud, and that is it for the podcast today. But guess what? Tomorrow, we are talking with Erykah Badu. And that is because Erykah Badu just released a brand new album alongside The Alchemist. It is Erykah's first studio album in 11 years, so we're going to have a chance to talk about that. In the meantime, I'm so delighted to be back. I want to thank my pal Emil Niazi for sitting in for me for the past month. I'm so happy to be with you. My name is Alamine Abdul-Mahmoud. This show is called Commotion. We'll be back tomorrow. We will see you then.

0: Hello, Canada. I am Gavin Crawford. Welcome to Because News, Canada's funniest news quiz. I'm here today with three people who swear they were nowhere near Coachella when Madonna's corset went missing. Pinched and cinched, it's this week's panel. She is from the land of the Edmonton Oilers and ready for yet another run at the Stanley Cup. Third time's the charm for Alice Moran.
1: Please let this be the time.
0: He says he is willing to drive those belugas to the States just for gas money. Everyone loves Chris Siddiqui.
2: I'm here to win, Gavin. Not here to make friends.
0: And finally, she would like to reassure Canada Post that losing $1.57 billion could happen to anyone. Here to put her stamp on things, it's Jan Caruana. All right, panel, are you ready to make some games out of the news?
3: Yes.
2: Yes.
0: Then let us begin.
4: Here we go.
3: Yeah.
0: Panel, it's time to play a new game we call Right Tune, Wrong Lyrics. Oh. That's right. You are about to hear the music of the night from the Phantom of the Opera, a song I'm very familiar with. But to spice things up, I have been handed this envelope with the lyrics to a completely different song. Oh. Which song? Okay, we'll see how this goes. Have a listen to the right tune with the wrong lyrics and see if you can figure out the headline behind the mashup.
2: Okay.

0: That was legitimately so beautiful.
1: Oh my God.
2: All right, there you go, panel. There is your right music, wrong lyrics. Can you tell me what news story inspired me to mash those particular lyrics onto that particular song?
3: I actually know this, Gavin, is that they plan to ruin the Phantom of the Opera with those lyrics that you just sang.
2: Wow. Possibly. Alice?
0: Is it that the Tragically Hip are getting a musical?
2: You are correct for the point. Yes, that, of course, was Ahead by a Century by the Tragically Hip. The headline reads, The Tragically Hip Jukebox Musical to debut in Hamilton. It's been 10 years since the Tragically Hip played their last concert, but now their music lives on in a brand new form. The show officially opens next Friday. Would you care to guess what this Tragically Hip musical is named?
3: It's called Trouble at the Hen House. It's called Day for Night. It's called Grace 2. It's called Wheat Kings. Any of these? Any of these? Right?
2: No. Alice?
3: Phantom Power.
0: I also think it's Wheat Kings, and I think it's probably about a fictional agrarian feudal system.
2: Jen?
4: Hello, Gordy. Well, hello, Gordy. No?
2: It is actually called It's a Good Life If You Don't Weaken.
4: Oh, Chris, you were so close. If you had guessed like 9 more songs.
2: Yeah.
3: I had that on my list.
2: That is the name of a classic Tragically Hip song. It's a Good Life If You Don't Weaken. The musical is being produced under the guidance of Michael Rubinoff, one of the producers of Come From Away. Years ago, he says he approached the band about using their music for a show. The band said yes, but only on one condition. What was that one condition?
3: Actually, I know the actual answer, Gab. It's that Mandy Patinkin must play Gord Downey.
5: You are ahead by a century.
6: New Orleans is a sinking.
2: Those are all great guesses. Does anyone know

0: For real, what the condition was?
1: I think the condition was, the band's condition to the producers was, they can have the catalog of music, but the musical couldn't be, like, about them.
0: You were correct for the point, Jan Caruana. Oh. The show could not be about the band. As a result, the musical, which is about to debut, it's not about the band. Mm. What story do you think it tells instead?
2: Well, when I think of The Hip, I think of, like, driving to the cottage with your friends. And so I think the musical is actually based on a true story that happened to me and my friends, where we were all on the way up to the cottage, and my friend broke up with her boyfriend, and then we were all just at the cottage with the man who cried the entire time. And also, he was our driver, so we had to drive all the way back with him.
3: That's what I call trouble at the hen house.
0: That is a good guess. It actually takes place in 2002 and is about an exiled Iraqi journalist who says something on air that forces him to flee the country. He comes to Canada, where he falls in love with the owner of a record store.
4: Whoa! That's nice.
3: Cool!
0: The story unfolds in what is unarguably Canada's hippest location. Bonus point. What is Canada's hippest place?
3: Ossington.
0: No. Oh.
2: The Chuck E. Cheese by the airport?
0: Also no, Jen.
1: I'm going to guess, given the content matter of the music, I'm going to guess Kingston, Ontario.
0: You were correct. Kingston, where the band originally formed.
1: Which I would like to give a shout out to Kingston, because I actually love Kingston. There are great restaurants in Kingston. It's a really nice downtown area, very strollable. You're on the water. You can take the Thousand Island boat tour. Come on.
2: Yeah, and they have an Arby's.
0: Fair.
1: Can't beat it.
0: The musical features many of the band's best-loved songs, ahead by Century, Wheat King's Courage. Just for an example, here is a clip from the show featuring the two leads, Talia Schlanger and Ali Momin.

0: Jen, you're tearing up.
1: Yeah. Yep.
0: And for any Because News fans who are listening and think that voice sounded a little familiar, it's because Talia Schlanger also does this.
2: Because News with Gavin Crawford.
0: That's right.
1: Hey, part of the family.
0: You already knew she was talented from that, and now a singer too.
3: I would love for her and someone to be in the audience and go, "I know this voice." Because News is Gavin Crawford.
0: Are you guys Tragically Hip fans?
1: Yeah.
3: Yes.
1: Yeah, I think they revoke your passport if you say you're not.
3: Yeah.
0: What do you? How do you feel about a jukebox musical, though? Well, on board, not.
1: I think it depends. Like, I think people have very specific feelings about this band and these songs in particular. So to hear them kind of redone by these beautiful, beautiful voices, but in arrangements that maybe strip away a little bit of the original kind of, like, you know, drama of the song.
3: But also exposes a new generation to all the poetry of Gord Downie and the other boys.
0: Alice?
4: Mamma Mia was the most transformative theater experience of my life. I will watch any jukebox musical and have a grand old time because I'm like, hey, I already know this one. Yeah. It's not like when you go to a musical and you're like, where's this going? I know exactly where it's going.
3: Book of Mormon.
4: I can sing and dance in the aisles. Let's go, bud.
3: Was there a Green Day jukebox musical?
0: There was.
4: American Idiot.
0: Right. Yeah. I'm on board with this Tragically Hip musical because I think every once in a while there should be a musical for straight people.
3: Thank you, Gavin. No one ever considers the straight people.
4: Yeah. When are we going to get a Transformers musical?
1: Oh, Alice, now that you've spoken it, it into life.
4: And I have a part coming my way.
0: Aside from the obvious risks of reimagining these iconic songs, the show's producers are worried about another, much more imminent threat. What big threat are producers worried about?
4: The heat death of the universe.
0: Fair.
1: Jen. I know what I would be afraid of. People singing along, because that's the danger of a jukebox musical.
3: Right.
1: Because you sit there, everybody knows the words, so people are singing along, and you're like, I didn't pay $160 to hear you sing Bob Cajun, Diane.
0: You are correct for the point. Here is producer Michael Rubinoff.
5: It's been a big problem. You know, they're doing Rocky Horror Show on Broadway right now, and they've had to ask people to stop shouting out. It's not a movie. It's live theater.
0: I mean, that's the whole point of Rocky Horror, but this could be the
1: Maybe pick a

0: Different one. Well, like I went to see, what was the, was there like a Temptations musical? It was something like that. It was jukeboxy, and they had to put these giant, giant signs in the lobby that says, "We love that you enjoy the show. We're so happy that you're here, but please don't sing along." It's like before we just used to have to worry about Werther's. Now we're now it's like, oh no, not us.
1: Excuse me, ma'am. Can you come this way, please?
0: Never.
2: If you could turn anything into a musical, what would you turn into a musical?
3: Transformers.
2: Fair.
4: Because news.
5: Because news.
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6: Talia Schlanger, everybody.
2: On the show this week, panelists Alice Moran, Jan Caruana, and Chris Siddiqui.

0: Daniel, this week, every major media outlet in the country was warning against a, quote, potential covert influence operation here in Canada. It is happening on YouTube. How is YouTube covertly influencing Canadians?
1: It's pushing all those AI fruit people videos where, like, a woman named Strabalina keeps getting cheated on over and over again.
0: Good guess, but no.
2: Is it ASMR? Is it just like, make sure that you're paying as much as you possibly can for bread at Loblaws? Oh.
0: The sneaky Loblaws ASMR.
3: Are we all looks maxing?
0: We are all doing that currently.
3: I can tell.
0: The headline from CTV News is, network of YouTube accounts pushing Alberta separation.
2: Good boy.
0: A group of Montreal researchers uncovered 20 YouTube channels that have racked up 40 million views.
2: Uh-oh.
0: Pushing Alberta separation. Many of them use the same script with a similar message. Have a listen.
4: Four Canadian provinces.
5: Tired of begging Ottawa for basic respect.
6: Exhausted from pleading with Ottawa for fundamental dignity.
7: Bypassed barriers that no longer serve the national interest.
1: Okay, so as an Albertan, I can immediately hear that those guys aren't from Alberta.
3: They're from internet.
0: They are from internet. One of the researchers told CBC News the narrators perform a Western Alberta perspective, but from what the researchers can tell, they're not authentic Albertans. How can they tell they're not authentic Albertans?
2: The placement of their diphthongs?
3: Jen, this is the CBC. You can't say that.
2: Honestly, that got a way better laugh than I thought it would.
0: I'm readjusting my diphthong now.
3: Hey.
0: Yeah, do you mean like that they don't say eggs? A dozen eggs?
1: Hello? Milk?
0: Yeah, like my uncle does.
3: Oh, sorry.
0: Here's some eggs for breakfast. Alice, how can they tell they're not authentic Albertans?
1: Oh, they haven't had a couple of pops. If those guys were like a couple of beers deep, I'd be like, oh yeah, I went to school. That's Travis.
3: That's Travis.
0: Chris?
3: I mean, they're giving it away because, you know, as we all know, Russia had interfered with the American election. So it's just like very thick Russian accents that they're like, hello, my name is cowboy oil worker Wayne Jones. I hail from in the Edmontons. Say, go Hockey Oilers team.
1: I mean, the real giveaway is if they were actually good Alberta boys, every third word would be the F-bomb. Like, it just would.
0: Here is what one of them said that's kind of a dead giveaway.
5: Rail interchanges south of Winnipeg and Regina, they move Alberta's product daily.
1: Yeah, the fact that he said Winnipeg and then didn't dog on Winnipeg, not from Alberta.
3: Regina.
1: A guy from Alberta doesn't say Regina without having a hard giggle.
3: No one says Regina without having a hard giggle.
0: Some of the commentators are also AI avatars, as it turns out, surprisingly. Another was just revealed to be a paid voice actor from the U.S.
3: Huh.
0: One of the videos claims that 65% of Albertans, 61% of Saskatchewanians, 58% of Manitobans all support something. What does this video say the majority of the prairie residents are wildly into?
1: Boston pizza.
0: Jen, according to them, what are that huge percentage of Westerners very into?

0: into?
1: Polyamory. No. I think they're very into changing the name of Saskatchewanians. It's too long. Just call them Skatchies.
2: Skatchies.
3: Skatchy sounds like something you catch in, when
1: so
3: you're
1: you've
3: in
1: been to Saskatchewan.
2: Yeah.
0: The answer is separating and becoming part of the U.S. Mm-hmm. These particular videos, well, here you can hear them for yourself.
4: The western provinces just dropped a political bombshell that is shaking Ottawa to its core, declaring moves towards the 51st through 56th statehoods with shocking authority. And with this news, Mark Carney lost it on live TV, throwing a full-blown tantrum while the country watched in disbelief.
2: I like the idea of Mark Carney throwing a full-blown tantrum.
1: That
2: guy would never do that. He's the most calm, collected.
0: Oh, you missed the moment when Mark Carney threw a full-blown tantrum?
3: Mark Carney is the guy who bit someone's ear outside the Oilers game the other day.
1: I mean, I know we're all joking, but I would really like to hear Mark Carney get mad at me a little bit.
3: Yeah.
2: Jim, it's the CBC.
1: I don't care. He can CBC anything I have to offer. Fund me, Daddy.
0: What is even happening?
2: This is the same network as Heartland.
3: Yeah, Jan, there are horses present.
1: Clip clop.
0: To be clear, there is obviously a separatist movement in Alberta, but that's not this group. These videos all show more interest in joining the United States and basically fomenting discontent. After this story broke, the clips suddenly started disappearing off of YouTube.
1: No.
0: As we were writing this round, we kept going back and the clips would just be gone.
2: Oh.
0: But later in the week, CBC News revealed who was behind the videos. Who was it?
1: Wayne Gretzky.
2: No, it has to be Americans.
3: Is it Russia?
0: The headline, Dutch YouTube creators behind Alberta separatist videos getting millions of views.
3: Hold up. We helped them in the war.
1: That'll teach them to make fun of our clogs.
0: The YouTube accounts are linked to the Netherlands, and the various actors were hired by people who seem to live there.
5: I can make your AI video for you. You trust me, I am from here.
1: No, you're the Swedish chef.
0: The whole thing was uncovered by experts at McGill University called the Media Ecosystem Observatory. The director told CTV News, some people call this stuff misinformation. He thinks a better word is lying. Of course, lying is no fun. So what is the new fun term for these online videos that peddle AI-fueled discontent? Jen?
1: I'm going to put on my fun aunt hat here for a second, Gav.
0: Okay.
1: Do they call it AI? Or do they call it ChatGPT? Stinky.
0: All right, take that fun aunt hat off now for a moment. It has to do with slop, AI slop.
2: Oh, slop truth.
3: Is it slop?
1: Slop.
0: It's not slop.
1: Give it up, slop.
2: Deep down and again inside the AI slop.
0: Wow.
1: They know what they want.
0: The younger people in the audience are clapping along.
3: It's a beautiful song about how a lot of people in your life fade away over time.
0: Mbop.
3: Mbop. Listen to the lyrics. They're really sad. Have so many relations in this life, only one or two will last.
0: Oh.
2: There's a jukebox musical about it, Gavin. Surprised you don't know.
0: Let's reset this. Let's go back to the beginning. Do not pass go. What is the new fun term for these online videos that peddle AI-fueled discontent?
1: Is it slopaganda?
0: You are correct to the point. It is indeed slopaganda. Slopaganda, when your AI slop has a not-so-hidden political agenda. Panel, did you know the average Canadian lives for roughly 40 million minutes?
1: Ooh.
0: And this week, Time Magazine published an article about something we should all be doing to improve the quality of each precious minute, according to Time Magazine.

0: magazine, what should we all be doing every day just before bedtime to improve our lives?
1: Oh, God, is it protein? Is it getting more protein? Everything's protein. Are they trying to sell me a protein pillow now? So when I go to protein sleep, pillow. I can get protein through my face through osmosis.
2: Yep.
1: I can dream about eating 12 eggs for breakfast because no one's getting enough protein.
0: According to Time Magazine, why you should do a 2-minute mortality check-in.
2: Mortality?
0: Yes, that's right.
3: Is that a seance?
1: Light as a feather, stiff as a board.
0: It involves asking yourself one key question. They say before you go to bed, ask yourself one key question. What is the question?
2: Is it, how do you feel after a full day?
0: You're close.
2: Okay.
1: Is it something like, did you make a positive change in the world today?
2: Yeah.
1: Or did you live your best life today?
2: What did you do for yourself today?
1: What did you do for others today?
2: Who are you?
0: The question, according to Time Magazine, you should ask yourself in order to affirm your mortality is this. If today were truly my last, what would I want to have done differently or done more of?
1: Oh, okay.
2: Hate that. That's so morbid. What are you today?
0: And then you set an intention to do more of that the next day. Okay. The article also recommends a soothing internal monologue that you can help focus your nightly mortality check-in. What inner monologue does Time Magazine suggest you recite?
1: Is it 1 in 8 people die in their sleep? May the odds be ever in your favor.
0: It is not. Chris?
4: You might know this one, Gavin. Mm-hmm. It goes, the world is changing. I can feel it in the water. I can feel it in the earth. Much that once was is lost. For none now live who remember it.
0: It's not the opening monologue from Lord of the Rings.
2: Yeah.
0: Time Magazine says you should say, my time on Earth won't last forever. Someday I'll die. And when I do, I might regret how much time I spent stressing about work. Tomorrow, I'll text my sister and take a break outside.
1: Okay.
3: Sorry. They're saying you should be less stressed, and their suggestion is text your sister?
2: Yeah. But what you text your sister is, it came to the creature Gollum, who took it deep into the tunnels of the Misty Mountains. It consumed him.
0: If today were your last day, what do you wish you'd done differently?
1: Well, if today were my last day on Earth, I'd really regret investing so much in RRSPs. Jeez.
0: According to the headlines, thinking about death is not the only thing people are doing in bed these days. The Guardian newspaper reported on a new social media trend that's got people doing all sorts of chores from the comfort of their endy. For the point, what is the trendy name for doing chores and paperwork in bed?
1: Oh, is it spreadsheeting?
0: It is not, Chris.
2: It's called working overtime under the covers.
0: Good guess. The Guardian headline reads, bedtime stacking.
1: Oh, come on.
0: A cozy way to do chores. That's right. Bedtime stacking, according to The Guardian, is going to bed early, around 8:30 p.m., but with a whole stack of stuff to do. Here's the person who posted about it first, Lena Pham from TikTok.
5: A bedtime stack is when you go to bed early, you decide to just do as much as you can at the same spot without leaving.
3: No.
1: I thought we weren't supposed to do anything but sleep in bed.
3: That is correct. That's sleep hygiene.
2: You're supposed to turn off all screens before you go to bed so you can sit there with a book.
0: Not anymore. Now you got a stack. While talking to the camera, Lena holds a stack of items she plans on going through while in bed. What items do you think are in her bed stack?
2: So like sweeping and dusting and stuff, but she can only do it like in her immediate 2-foot.

0: kind of
1: a very long broom.
0: Around her is super clean, but the rest of her house is just filthy.
1: She is surrounded by hand cream, lip masks, chips, a planner, a book, an iPad, a television remote, a massager, and a small bottle of water.
2: Does she not know the risks of hanging out in your bed too long? You could be like Charlie and the Chocolate Factory's grandparents who are all stuck in bed forever.
3: Also, who's applying hand cream and then eating chips?
0: Guilty as charged.
3: Psycho.
1: Yeah, I feel like once you've used the hand cream and the massager, you're pretty much done.
0: Yeah.
2: I do.
1: That is it for this edition of Because News. This week's champion is Jen Caruana.

0: Canada, this is Jan Caruana, winner of Because News. Congratulations to my runners-up, Chris Siddiqui and Alice Moran. Because News is written and produced by Elizabeth Bowie, David Carroll, Gavin Crawford, Phil Lung, and Jess Klimowski. This week, they had help from Jana O'Connor. Rounding out the team, Aaron Conway, Bronwyn Page, Diana Markulin, Chris Lyons, and our recording engineer, Paul Hodge.
1: 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I'm Saroja Coelho. Stay with us for discovery, explorations in the world of science from the BBC.
2: Across four continents and 13 countries, the world's most elite athletes will compete in intense, high-level events in the Diamond League. Watch Marco Arop, Femke Bol, Julian Alfred, Faith Kipyegon, and Carsten Warholm push their limits across 15 different events. Don't miss

0: From CBC News, The World This Hour, I'm Neil Herland. Mark Carney's Liberals swept all three federal by-elections last night, cementing their majority in the House of Commons with 173 seats. The biggest victory for the Liberals was winning the Quebec riding of Chicoutimi-Lefroy from the Conservatives. In his victory speech, Daniel Gobet mentioned the significance of the result.
1: We are the voice of Quebec, a strong voice for a strong Canada. Thank you, friends.
0: In the Toronto riding of Beaches East York, Tanvir Shanawaz spoke about the rising fortunes of the Liberal Party.
2: It's a great time to be a Liberal in Canada and in Beaches East York.
0: And in North Vancouver, Capilano, Liberal Braden Cayley highlighted the historic nature of his victory.
3: Might be the strongest Liberal by-election results in over 100 years in BC. So it's nice to make some British Columbia history. And tonight you've given me the greatest honor of my life, the chance to serve this community.
0: Meanwhile, Prime Minister Mark Carney released a statement. He says at this consequential time for Canada, voters have placed their trust in our government's plan. Now to the Las Vegas County Courthouse.
4: Guilty of first-degree murder with use of a deadly weapon, dated this 31st date. Ladies and gentlemen of the jury, is this your verdict as read? So say you won, so say you all.
5: Yes.
0: A Las Vegas jury has found Dwayne Davis guilty of orchestrating the 1996 killing of rap legend Tupac Shakur, a crime he even bragged about. This is the first conviction in a case that has gripped hip-hop fans for decades. About 400 doctors have expressed an interest in Alberta's new dual practice system. The system would allow surgeons performing certain elective surgeries to operate in both the private and public system. And it launches in the province today. Aaron Collins has reaction.
6: The dual practice surgery model.
7: Alberta's Premier Danielle Smith says the province's surgeons will now be able to do things like hip replacements or hernia operations in both the public and private systems. Smith says wait times will shrink.

0: drink as doctors do extra private surgeries after hours. But not everyone is so sure.
1: There's no capacity for anybody to do anything extra.
0: Dr. Keith Wolstenholme is an orthopedic surgeon based in Red Deer, Alberta.
1: You know, if somebody decides to go private, we need to make sure that means that they're actually working more.
0: The province says hundreds of Alberta doctors are already interested in the new dual practice system. But the Canadian Health Coalition's Jason McLean worries that system could erode public health care across Canada. For its part, Ottawa says it's in contact with Alberta and that the two governments will work closely to ensure that the principles of the Canada Health Act are respected. Aaron Collins, CBC News, Calgary.
2: Hundreds of people in Summerland, B.C. gather to say thank you to the local fire department for their work battling the Bald Range wildfire. The fire burned more than 25,000 hectares and is now considered held. Tiffany Goodwin has more.
3: They saved our town.
4: Cheers ring out for some of the local heroes on the front line of the Bald Range wildfire. Summerland Mayor Doug Holmes says when the fire broke out on August 7th, it hit home for local fire crews.
5: Their families were also evacuated, like the rest of us, and so they sacrificed from being apart from their families to put the community first.
4: The Summerland Fire Department consists of 32 members, 27 of which are auxiliary members. Cooking up burgers and hot dogs for people at the event is a local Summerland Kinsmen Club. But in the midst of tragedy and the wounds left behind is a region that's stronger as people come together and support each other while honoring their local heroes. Tiffany Goodwin, CBC News, Summerland, British Columbia.
2: 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For CBC News, I'm Neil Herland.
6: I'm Saroja Coelho, and you're listening to CBC Radio 1. Up now, explorations in the world of science with Discovery from the BBC. 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
7: I have a smart speaker at home, which I use pretty much every day. I talk to it, and it does handy little tasks for me, like set timers, play music, and tell me the weather. It is a very useful device, but for one pretty annoying quirk. Sometimes it simply just does not understand what I'm saying. While with my husband, it seems to have no issues at all. We have very similar accents, so I know that's not the problem. So I did a bit of investigating, and I found that in 2016, a linguistics researcher from the University of Washington found that speech recognition software from one of the largest companies using AI today was 70% more likely to accurately recognize male speech than female speech. And look, things have improved since 2016, but it's still far from perfect. And what's been a minor inconvenience for me can have serious safety implications for others. Voice recognition software in cars is supposed to make driving safer by removing the distraction of having to physically type something in. But that's going to have the opposite effect if you are fighting against something that doesn't understand you. I'm Ella Hubber, and this is Women Not Included for Discovery on the BBC World Service. In this six-part series, we will be exploring the many ways the world has not been designed with women in mind. Today, we're talking about the tools which run on artificial intelligence that are working their way into every corner of our lives. And looking into this with me is health and science journalist Katie Silver in Sydney, Australia.
8: Hi, Ella. Lovely to be here.
7: So, Katie, have you personally come across any kind of gendered problems with AI?
8: Yeah, I use AI sometimes to transcribe interviews, for example, in Spanish. And I do notice it often defaults to almost like a male setting rather than a female one. For example, the person who led the project, la persona que lideró el proyecto, the AI will start using he when no gender was provided.
7: Okay, that's interesting because in my very limited understanding of Spanish, it is a gendered language and the la in la persona is feminine. So if anything, I would have thought the AI translation would default to she.
8: That makes sense. And I guess in this case, the assumption that someone who leads the project is a man always wins out it's not just me that's noticed this. So, for example, in 2018, Dr. Munera Bano, who's a lecturer in software engineering at Swim

0: Swinburne University of Technology in Melbourne, basically took phrases in English, translated them to Turkish, and then back again into English, and found that the AI corrected to conform to gender stereotypes. Ella, why don't you have a go? So you can basically go to a website and try this phrase, she is the president.
1: I've opened the website. Let me type it in here. She is the president.
2: She is the president.
3: O başkan.
0: Now change it back.
1: Shocker.
2: He is the president.
0: This is even despite the fact that Turkish is a gender-neutral language. So they even use the same word for he and she, and yet you still have this kind of sexist autocorrect.
1: Very deliberate, very gendered assumptions here.
0: Exactly. And this issue has been found for many languages a number of times since, especially for things like leadership or technical or high-status occupations. And there was a review paper last year that basically described this as one of the most persistent problems in machine translation.
1: I had perhaps naively assumed that removing humans from the equation would mean greater objectivity and less gender bias in applications like this. But I'm starting to think that I was wrong. So the question now is, how far does gender bias in AI go? Katie, are you happy to go away and do a bit more research on this?
0: Absolutely. It's fascinating.
1: Fantastic. We will meet back here soon.
4: Bias in the data that these AI systems are being trained on.
5: They're based on this kind of idea that women serve.
4: Physical or mental health issues of women are being downplayed.
5: This is where we're going wrong, to consider the AI can be objective.
1: Hi, Katie. Welcome back.
0: Hi, Ella. What have you got for me?
1: So I've talked with a few experts who have explained not only where there is gender bias in AI, but how and why. To get to the bottom of this, I spoke to Micah Harbers, who is a professor of artificial intelligence and society at the Rotterdam University of Applied Sciences in the Netherlands. And to start us off, she explained how AI is initially designed.
6: A lot of AI systems basically work like they are being exposed to a lot of data, and then they're being trained on this data, which means these models perform all kinds of calculations to sort of recognize patterns in these data. And what they can then do is predict the outcomes or words that you as a user would most likely want to hear. So for example, if we talk about large language models like Claude and ChatGPT, they predict the most likely next word. The model doesn't really understand what you're saying, but it's just predicting based on all the text it has seen to follow up.
1: And so at this level, training, prediction, how does AI become gender biased?
6: There are different reasons, but there is a bias often in the data that these AI systems are being trained on. Again, if we talk about large language models, in the text and you look at jobs, there's more a stronger association between, for example, nurse and woman or female. And then for leader, for example, it's more strongly associated to man. So that's why if you ask for an image of a leader, you often get a white male.
1: And obviously AI goes much bigger than just large language models. Are there any areas that particularly alarm you when it comes to this gender bias?
6: An important area is healthcare. There's a study that shows that AI tools in healthcare are being used to generate summaries, for example, of notes or conversations of a consult. And in these summaries, health problems, physical or mental health issues of women are being downplayed compared to those of men. So, for example, pain is being downplayed.
1: You know, we're talking about data here and what goes in, but the bias isn't just the data, right? This is a reflection of other things.
6: So it's a reflection of inequalities in society. And I think that turns out in two ways. So I explained one way in which the data are biased, but there's another issue, and that is that women are less represented in data. You can see that particularly in healthcare, where there's just has been done way more research on men's health, men's body, how they respond to medicine. So then if you use AI based on symptoms, predicts what is a possible disease, then it's harder to recognize certain diseases like cardiovascular or heart diseases because there's simply less knowledge, less data about that for female bodies than for male bodies.
1: So, Katie,

0: Micah tells us that AI trained on real-world data will reflect the real-world biases present in that data. It seems almost shockingly simple when you put it that way, but it wasn't something I was aware of before.
1: I also thought the healthcare stuff was really worrying. You know, I've done medical consults where it's written down, like I'm a health journalist, so I'm very, very clear about what's going on medically with me, and the fact that it could be downplaying that, I would never have thought. I'm also wondering, women are notoriously underrepresented in tech fields, particularly AI. So would bringing more women into these fields improve things?
0: So I did actually ask Micah this. Let me just play what she said for you.
2: I think more women in the field can contribute, as research shows that women are more likely to recognize ethical issues, particularly regarding gender bias, and they're also more likely to work on them to solve them. However, I think that simply adding more women is insufficient, because in a lot of companies, they're often male dominated, but you also have a very masculine working culture. In a lot of companies, if women raise these issues, they really have problems being taken seriously. So adding women would help, but what is needed is also a cultural change.
0: So there you go. Even when women are present, they are not necessarily listened to due to the culture.
1: But culture is often, you know, of course, that top-down problem. It starts with leadership and the people making the big decisions. So a 2025 report analyzed the boards of 141 California-based AI companies and found that 43% didn't even have one woman on their board.
0: Wow.
1: I know, it's crazy. Perhaps more women at the top might help to change some of that culture.
0: Maybe, you know, you'd hope so. But I think another aspect of this is that women are also less likely to use AI tools, and that may also reflect their involvement at higher levels. So maybe women need to be more involved and more active in using AI, but I will say it's a double-edged sword. I went back to Micah later on because she had found a new study concerning women who do use AI at work.
2: New research has come out that shows that women who use AI are more often seen as incompetent more than men, and men who use AI are more often seen as pragmatic.
1: Stop it. Stop. That's ridiculous and depressing.
0: It's a lose-lose situation.
1: Damned if you do, damned if you don't.
0: Something else that jumped out to me talking to Micah was this idea that AI, it can only make what it gets, you know? There is no capacity for nuance here.
1: Mm. Even if we correct the research data to include more women or different nationalities, the problem is the original AI models may already be built on biased data. So, for example, while adding that more diverse data helps, it doesn't automatically fix the problem. So if an AI system is built on biased data or assumptions, it can still produce biased results, even when you feed it better information. It's almost like a bit like trying to correct a wrong recipe after the cake is already baked.
0: Very good point. You know, it's kind of like it's trying to train an AI to recognize all the colors of the rainbow, but then only ever showing it blue and yellow. It's not going to find red, you know? You're listening to Women Not Included for Discovery on the BBC World Service, where we explore the many ways the world is not designed for women. This time, we're talking about tools run on artificial intelligence. We've discussed how the AI technology we use is a direct reflection of our unequal society. If biased data goes in, biased results come out. Now, let's take a look at the real scope of the problem. Professor Pragya Agarwal is a behavioral and data scientist and author of several books exploring unconscious bias around race and gender. When she began looking into bias in AI, it was in facial recognition software.
3: We found that the facial recognition apps or tools that had huge amounts of sexism, but also racism and biases at the intersection of both. For example, research has shown that the error rates for some of the facial recognition apps are as much as 34% for darker skinned women, but even less than 1% for lighter skinned or white men. Also, there was a big company that launched a card, a credit card, and there was a huge amount of like uproar about it and discussion, because we found that the card's algorithm was actually giving women lower credit limits than men, even when they had the equal score. And so this was

0: automating financial discrimination.
1: Okay, so this is, it's pervasive, it's everywhere. And one area you've talked about extensively is voice assistants, chatbots.
0: So data from 2024 shows that up to 8 billion people are using voice assistants many times, several times a day. And we find that most of the voice assistants are feminized. So they have feminine names and feminine voices. And they're based on this kind of idea that women serve, that women are subservient. Data from 2025 finds that actually 50% of human-machine exchanges were verbally abusive, and 44% were actually using sexually explicit language. So there was a report done by UN, which was titled I'd Blush If I Could, which analyzed what kind of response was built in or programmed into these voice assistants if they were confronted with sexually explicit or abusive messages. And they would often be either flirtatious, they would go silent, or they would say, for instance, one of the voice assistants said, I'd blush if I could. There was nothing inbuilt in them or programmed in them which retorted or challenged this kind of behavior. And so we see these entrenched norms, the culture that these voice assistants are being built in is being transferred from the real world into technology.
1: It's interesting because I think a lot of people would think this is just a design quirk, but it seems like it is really perpetuating real life biases.
0: It absolutely is. And it's a two-way process. So on one hand, it is reflecting our societal kind of gendered biases and norms and stereotypes, but it is also reinforcing them and exaggerating them as well. For instance, while women chatbots serve, men instruct.
1: And so are there instances where people don't like to hear women's voices as voice assistants?
0: Yes, there was a study done in Germany. So I was looking at a satellite navigation system, and the people there did not like a feminized voice because they did not like a woman giving them instructions, or they don't trust the instructions that are given by women.
1: So this area of chatbots, voice assistants, it's perpetuating an implicit bias. But I'm also really interested in more tangible and immediate effects on women. And one of the areas you've talked about is how AI has been used as a hiring tool. What do we see here?
0: Yes, the recent data shows that up to 70% of organizations are now using AI tools for pre-screening, which looks for keywords. And there was an example in 2018 when one of the big companies launched this automated hiring algorithm, which was supposed to actually eliminate the human biases which go into hiring. It was found that very quickly, this algorithm started to penalize CVs which had the word women in it, even with anonymized CVs that didn't have names. Anything, if they say they were part of a women's basketball team, they didn't consider that CV. It has a huge real-world implication for how women are hired, what kind of opportunities they get. And this is where we are going wrong, to consider the AI can be objective or neutral, but it's not neutral.
1: Thank you to Pragya Agarwal. So we heard from Micah before that AI trained on certain data reflects the biases in our world. But Pragya is adding here that it also amplifies and scales them. And that can be implicit bias, like the way we treat female coded machines like chatbots, or explicit impacts on women in areas like hiring and finance. This is a big scale problem.
2: I was absolutely shocked by the idea of people using sexually explicit language for their bots. Maybe I'm sheltered, but I mean, what? I guess it's like almost like this early stage of now, you know, so many people with these AI partners or girlfriends.
1: Yes. Oh, I didn't even think about AI girlfriends.
2: Well, they're submissive as well, by all accounts, I think.
1: And unlike with chatbots, the girlfriends are explicitly trained to be submissive. And so that is concerning.
2: It is concerning, isn't it? I've actually deliberately optimized my CV for AI. So I basically put my CV into a large language model and said, can you optimize this for an ATS or applicant tracking system that uses AI? So then your CV is basically tweaked almost so that like my AI meets their AI, and eventually a human might hire another human.
1: There's something incredibly sad about that. But what about, did you find that it removed any gendered language if you had it.
2: I'd have to check that. I didn't notice it, but it's an interesting idea.
1: I mean, hiring practices are a really good example of like the immediate way women are affected by AI bias, but I have seen much more than this. So one study from the Berkeley Haas Center for Equity, Gender and Leadership found that about 44% of the AI systems they analyzed showed gender bias. And this was in, yes, hiring, but also advertisement, college applications, surveillance and policing, even public benefits like eligibility for food stamps.
2: So basically at every step of the way, that's terrible. What about how gender intersects with race?
1: 25% of the systems exhibited both gender and racial bias together.
2: If you're a woman and you're of a different ethnicity, you're really, really stuffed. And AI can affect inequality much more broadly too. Towards the end of last year, I went to Bangkok for the release of a report by the UN Development Programme, and it did extensive research and modelling into all the ways that AI could widen inequality. And the people who were most likely to be left behind were poor women.
1: How so?
2: So the report found that women tend to be in jobs that are twice as exposed to automation. So think things like textiles, back office processing, retail. Also, women are potentially less likely to use AI, particularly rural women in poorer countries. So they're not getting that early mover advantage of using AI. This is what one of the report authors said: AI affects the most vulnerable person. And in most of our countries, that person is a young woman. If you protect her, you protect the entire population.
1: But how do we protect her? Let's talk solutions now, Katie. Professor of Artificial Intelligence and Society, Micah Harbers, told me that there is no quick and easy fix here. But let's start with the most glaring issue, the data. If one of the problems is biased data going in, can we just start with better data?
3: It depends on the AI application. For more narrow AI applications, for example, voice recognition, voice recognition systems used to be worse for female voices than for male voices. And that is because these systems were trained with more examples of male speech. So then you add more data and it starts to perform better for different kinds of voices.
1: Okay, so we can in theory, and have, it seems, improved in some areas like voice recognition, where we can just put more representative data in. But then what about areas like large language models, like chatbots, which are trained on the entire internet's worth of data?
3: There it's much harder. You could, in theory, say add more data, but how do you do that? Or select the data that is non-sexist, but this is such huge amounts that is really impossible. So in those cases, you can mitigate sexism in AI models somewhat by training a model based on data from the internet and then adding rules on top of that. An often used technique for that is reinforcement learning from human feedback. But still, when is something non-sexist? That's really complicated. Do you want outputs of AI models to reflect current inequalities? Do you always want to make it 50-50%? So if you talk about a leader, a housewife, a breadwinner, how do you represent it, as a man or as a woman? Or you could argue, well, in order to compensate for the inequalities of society, you should actually try to correct that.
1: And for things like large language models, before we can even make a change, there first needs to be a cultural shift,
3: yeah,
1: in order for people to actually address these things.
3: Exactly. Because then it's also the question, are companies that currently develop these models going to want to invest in that? Because it will require a lot of efforts. And yeah, personally, I don't think the big tech companies are currently willing to invest.
1: What else needs to change?
3: Currently, AI is being very underregulated. The largest regulation of AI in the world is now in the European Union. They are introducing the AI Act.
1: What kind of things does it outline?
3: It depends. It makes a difference between AI systems with high risk, minimal risk, and limited risk. And depending on the risk category, it gives certain regulations. But for example, if you interact with a chatbot, as a user, you have the right to know that you're speaking to an AI.
1: As far as addressing the gender bias in AI goes, what kind of action are we seeing here in the regulation?
3: For the high risk level, which are systems, for example, that decide or give advice about

0: access to things like employment, education, public services, or that do credit scoring. Companies applying these kinds of systems have to do all kinds of checks. Gender bias is not explicitly included, but for example, is the system that you're using fair? But it's also hard to check whether companies are actually doing this, and we'll really have to see how that will develop.
1: Are you optimistic about this?
0: Well, I think it's a very good step in the right direction. Personally, I don't think it's enough.
1: Thank you to Micah Harbers. So fixing bias isn't just a technical data-led challenge, although that is a huge part of it. It's also about stronger guardrails in regulation, but it's not quite there. We need deeper cultural shifts, it seems like. What do you think, Katie?
2: Cultural shifts, and kind of as you were saying, I guess company buy-in. And if you've only got that small amount of board representation of women, I don't know, this kind of like tech bro culture in Silicon Valley just seems to have kind of gotten worse in recent years. The other part that I thought was quite interesting was when it comes to regulation, and you've got this fundamental issue where countries don't really want to miss out. The EU is perhaps one of the few jurisdictions that might be big enough to kind of move the dial on this. But looking at smaller countries here in Australia, that there's been attempts to crack down on AI, but at the same time, you don't want to like stifle investment. It's a tricky line to walk for these governments.
1: We've heard about the EU from Micah there, but I know you've been looking into this from a more global perspective, Katie. What kind of changes are experts calling for out there?
2: Particularly when it comes to developing countries, they're talking about targeted programs for women's digital and AI literacy. They're often missing out, particularly because they may not have internet on their phones, those sorts of things. And also women's groups also need to be consulted in the model development.
1: There is some good news in that area that I've seen.
2: Thank God for that. What is it?
1: So the Women for Ethical AI platform was launched by UNESCO in 2023, and it aims to directly support governments and organizations in implementing a global ethical framework for artificial intelligence. Amongst other things, basically, they're trying to ensure that women are equally represented in the design and use of AI.
2: That's good. That's great news. I have seen one other tangible solution. It's called the Universal Trusted Credentials Initiative. It's in Singapore. And it uses different data points to approve loans. For example, if they consistently pay their utilities bills or they maintain good relationships with suppliers, to rate businesses that would be previously excluded from conventional lending processes. And this has the potential to increase loan approval rates for women-owned businesses as well as rural enterprises.
1: That is all we have time for today. As we've heard, artificial intelligence is not some neutral, all-seeing technology. It is a mirror reflecting back and even amplifying the inequalities already present in our world. And from hiring tools to financial decisions, the consequences for women are far from trivial. But there is also momentum for change in new regulation and ethical frameworks, although it will take some time to get there. A huge thank you to Katie Silver for exploring all of this with me.
2: Thanks, Ella. It's been fascinating.
1: Women Not Included for Discovery on the BBC World Service was presented and produced by me, Ella Hubber, with additional production support from Elliot Prince. Join us next time as we investigate the hidden medical cost of designing for the average man, uncovering how everything from medical implants to surgical tools can fail women when they're left out of the data.
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4: A bowl of whole wheat breakfast cereal with added seeds and milk. And most importantly for me, on the side, a coffee. This is how I often start the day. It's quick, easy, and transportable. I sometimes have it at my desk out of a plastic container, having let the cereal go all soggy in the time it's taken to commute. I'm not sure I'm giving breakfast the time and thought it deserves. Many other people don't bother with it at all. This is The Food Chain from the BBC World Service with me, Ruth Alexander. And we want to know, is breakfast the most important meal of the day? If so, what should you eat and when? To find out, I've been talking to three experts. Courtney Peterson, a

0: jelly, a piece of turkey, and a coffee. That's what I had.
1: That sounds very nice and a step up from my whole wheat cereal with milk and a coffee. Alex, what did you have?
2: Oh, Ruth, so I'm not actually in the UK just now. I'm in Paris. So I had, and I had to have, I was really looking forward to it, a coffee and a croissant, and I had a banana that I took in my handbag that travelled with me. So, and I've been looking forward to it all weekend to enjoy that. It was lovely.
1: Wonderful. Courtney.
3: I had a.
1: Can you top that?
3: I had a giant fruit smoothie with bananas, a little bit of almond milk, an orange, strawberries, and some protein powder.
1: There is a banana theme going on. So, is breakfast the most important meal of the day, or is that a myth, Courtney?
3: Yeah, so we've had a lot of exciting research over the past 20 years, and I'd say we've learned the important finding that not only what you eat and how much you eat, but when you eat matters. And we sort of learned that there are three core principles that really matter. So the first is, how long do you fast each day? And the idea is that we need a longer fasting period each night. Just like we need a period to sleep, to rest and repair, we need a longer fasting period to rest and repair. And through my and others' research, we found that typically fasting for 16 hours of the day can improve health.
1: Does that mean it could be a good idea to skip breakfast then?
3: Not necessarily, but skipping breakfast may not be as bad as you think. It sort of depends what you do with dinner. And I can come back to that. So the second principle we've learned is the time of day that you eat matters, where it's better to eat earlier in the day. So again, this suggests that breakfast actually is really important, because we find your metabolism is higher earlier in the day, and that's due to the circadian system, or your body's internal biological clock. And the sort of third principle we've learned is, having meals at consistent times of the day really matters, because your body adapts to what you do on a habitual basis. So eating at consistent times, your body's not confused, and it can start timing its internal metabolism to match that. So you can kind of mix and match these principles. So if you eat earlier in the day and do intermittent fasting, that's sort of the best. But you can potentially skip breakfast and get some benefits, but it's probably better to eat breakfast early in the day if you can.
1: So what are the benefits of having an early breakfast? And like, how early?
3: So for instance, in most people, they have their best blood sugar control in the mid to late morning. So that's going to be around sort of between maybe about 10 a.m. to noontime. And so if you can eat a large breakfast in the morning, and or I would even say a large lunch in the morning, your body's going to be better at metabolizing that food. And what that means is your body's going to actually, your blood sugar levels won't spike as high. You might burn slightly more fat. You might burn slightly more calories from eating earlier in the day. Whereas if you eat most of your food later in the day, your metabolism is actually slower later in the day. So for instance, if you ate the same, I don't know, bowl of ice cream in the morning, the afternoon, and the evening, your blood sugar levels will spike significantly higher in the afternoon and the evening. So as much as possible, it is better to eat earlier in the day. And one last tidbit in that area, which is when it really starts getting dark outside and your body starts releasing the sleep hormone melatonin, that actually quite dramatically raises blood sugar levels. So as much as possible, you also want to avoid eating late at night.
4: And I have something to add to that, because it's very interesting. Courtney is recommending, in fact, that we eat as early as possible. And I'm just think how important has been historically eating an early breakfast for the workers. In ancient times, breakfast was developed, in fact, to nurture those agricultural workers that had to start very early in the morning. So they felt that with breakfast, that would be better. And they could have a better and improved jobs across the day, more effective, more, even more alert across the journey. So that's very interesting, I find.
1: So even before scientists came along and studied what was going on inside our bodies, just people just knew that they needed a hearty meal in the morning to set them up for a day's work.

0: If you skip breakfast, what health problems can arise, Alex?
1: So I think it's first of all, I want to say that there is no universal definition of what is considered to be a nutritional breakfast. So to summarize that, this is the working definition that I use. It's the first meal of the day that breaks the fast after the longest period of sleep and consumed within 2 to 3 hours of waking. So that gives quite a large scope, doesn't it, for people to achieve that. Now, breakfast skipping is interesting because my own work would tend to suggest, and that sort of observational large-scale epidemiological studies would also support this, that people who have a regular breakfast are actually leaner, and my own work would tend to suggest that having your largest meal of the day in the morning period gives you a much better appetite control, which then means it's much easier to control food intake later in the day. So really, I am supporting the meme, breakfast like a king and dine like a pauper.
0: For you, then, breakfast is the most important meal of the day.
1: I agree. So it's really important, particularly for people who are trying to maintain a healthy weight and people who are trying to lose weight. And I think one positive message from the work that I've done is that the time of day does not, from our own work published in Cell Metabolism, tend to influence energy metabolism. We looked at large morning eaters and large evening eaters and tried to look at whether it impacted on metabolism and energy balance. And we found that weight loss was identical between the groups.
0: But that flies in the face, isn't it, of some of the evidence you were talking about, Courtney, that actually eating earlier tends to be better for your health.
2: Not necessarily. So I wouldn't quite agree with that. So I actually agree with almost everything Alex says, perhaps everything. So she's done really phenomenal research in this work, and there's actually been some fantastic studies out of Israel testing the old adage of eating breakfast like a king, lunch like a prince, and dinner like a pauper. And those studies do report that when people eat most of their calories for breakfast, they do lose more weight. It lowers their blood sugar levels. It lowers their blood pressure. And the fascinating thing is, in women, it even improves fertility, which I think is absolutely amazing. By and large, there have been meta-analyses finding that eating early in the day does help for weight loss. Now, in the field of intermittent fasting, interestingly, we find that if people eat in an 8-hour period, regardless of what time of day that 8-hour period is, they lose weight too. And you might say, but didn't you just say you need to eat earlier in the day? Now, the interesting thing is with intermittent fasting, we don't really see big blood sugar benefits or improvements in blood pressure unless those eating windows are earlier in the day. And so it looks like there, for some aspects of your health, you really need to eat earlier in the day to get those benefits. And that seems to be particularly true for blood sugar and blood pressure. But for weight loss, it looks to be a little, yes, eating earlier in the day, you can get weight loss benefits, at least from my read of the literature. But you can also skip breakfast and lose weight as long as dinner's not too late. So what that suggests to me is I like to look at both breakfast and dinner as very important. They're both important.
0: Fascinating. Then, of course, there is the question of what we should be eating. And we asked people who follow the BBC World Service Facebook page, what did you have for breakfast? And this is what they said.
3: Hi, my name is Joy. I'm from Trinidad, and my breakfast consists of local foods mainly. So right now, avocados, or as we call them, zabocas, are in season. So zabocas on toast with pawpaw, that's papaya, or pomarax, or five fingers, or whatever fruit is in season, as well as a nice big cup of coffee. So happy, happy breakfast.
4: Hi, I'm Andrea from New York City, and I'm here to talk about my breakfast routine. Almost every morning, I have a smoothie: frozen blueberries, frozen spinach, protein powder, chia seeds, ground flax seeds, and almond milk. And I put it all in this blender, and I put it in a big cup, and I drink it all morning long. It's delicious. It gets your fruits and veggies in, has lots of fiber, and I love it. It's so good.

0: My name is Catherine, and I'm from Southeast London in the United Kingdom. It's about 11 o'clock in the morning here, and I'm just about to have my breakfast, my first meal of the day. I have had some coffee. I always have a coffee first thing in the morning. So this is what I'd like to call my lush and healthy homegrown breakfast. There are two parts to it. The first is apple. It's one tablespoon of whole Greek yogurt, and those two little raspberries are from my garden. That's about all I've got left. Following up from that, and this is what makes it lush, is I have a slice of wholemeal toast with a tablespoon of cream cheese. I've mixed in there a mashed anchovy and some chives and some small spring onions, again, that I've grown in my garden. And on top of that is a boiled egg and a little splash of Worcestershire sauce.
1: Well, talk about breakfasting like a king or a queen. Wow, Kath, I would love to come to your house for breakfast. Alex, what are the principles of a healthy breakfast? You know, what should you have on your plate or in your bowl?
2: The type of breakfast that we eat is really incredibly important. So I know from my own research that appetite and satiety are very much influenced by the macronutrient composition of the food that we're eating, and that higher protein meals are more satiating in the morning, and that allows you to feel fuller for longer and are perhaps more rewarding, which means you're much less likely to give in to those food cravings later in the day where you might grab ready-to-eat high salt, high sugar, high calorie food products. So in the examples you gave, they sounded very appetizing. That also included fruits, vegetables and whole grains. That's all really important aspects of a healthy diet.
1: Marinella, what do people typically eat for breakfast in Venezuela and Colombia, the Latin American countries you study?
3: Well, the typical things are one thing, and the traditional culinary dishes for breakfast are one thing. You may have heard about arepas, which is the cornbread of both countries. And they, you know, we take it with cheese or filled with shredded beef or shredded pork or shredded chicken. And avocado, the use of avocado and black beans is important. So that is how it looks like. The reality is very different for the many poor people experiencing hunger and food insecurity across Latin America in general, because they cannot afford that. And if we can see also, as stated by the latest FAO report, the Global Food Security Report, one of the main concerns across the globe is food inflation. We said we would love to have healthy meals. However, can we afford those healthy meals? And you can see pretty much that across Latin America, Southeast Asia, and Africa. People cannot afford buying healthier foods or even their traditional foods. And avocados are healthy, but they are expensive. Even black beans and rice, which is a very traditional Latin American food, they might be not only costly, but the utilization is compromised, as there might not be gas or electricity available for cooking those. So we have a problem here in terms of food security, in terms of access to foods and the utilization of food. So people neglect those eating patterns, not because they want, because they've been forced to leave those behind.
1: They're skipping breakfast because they have to.
3: They have to. And it's mainly a coping strategy during emergencies. Mothers, and this is really not a nice thing, mother will leave the children sleeping until pretty much the lunch hour. So they skip breakfast and they go directly into lunch. And therefore, we're saving money of one meal. And the evidence says that children need a good breakfast, particularly if they are attending school. And therefore, eating at school becomes an attraction for keeping and maintaining the scholar activities of the kids. So because the kids are not only going to school to learn, but they're going to eat at school.
1: You're listening to The Food.

0: Food Chain from the BBC World Service. I'm Ruth Alexander. This week, should you eat breakfast? I'm joined by Courtney Peterson from the Harvard T.H. Chan School of Public Health in the United States, Marinella Herrera from Central University of Venezuela and Framingham State University in the U.S., and Professor Alexandra Johnstone from the University of Aberdeen in Scotland. We've been talking about how a protein-rich meal early on in the day can be beneficial for your blood sugar levels, your waistline, even your fertility. But increasing numbers are skipping the first meal of the day to save money, or as Professor Alexandra Johnstone has found, time.
1: So we know that for many people it's actually really difficult to get time to eat breakfast. And that's partly linked to our work culture and leads to something that I call snackification. And that is eating on the go or grabbing just a quick bite, you know, at your desk to try and multitask that you're working away at your computer and trying to eat at the same time rather than sitting down either at home or within, you know, a workplace canteen to eat a meal. And this really causes disruption, this irregular meal patterning impacting on a circadian rhythm, and that can impact on health. Often these ready-to-eat snacks are less healthy than something that is prepared from fresh. And also, you don't have that mindfulness when you're eating that the snacking becomes almost a process rather than a feature of enjoyment of an eating episode.
0: Courtney, I could imagine someone listening to this and thinking, well, how can I fit in a really well-cooked, wholesome breakfast early in the morning? I've got to get up, get ready for work. I've got to get my kids ready for school. Like, what practical advice do you have for people who are time poor and maybe short on cash as well?
2: Yeah, absolutely. So I think one of the biggest things is to plan in advance. So we find actually what's called meal prepping, or kind of planning your meals in advance and making multiple at a time, is just a huge strategy that helps people lose weight and just sort of eat a healthy diet. So for instance, you might say, every day I'm going to have a smoothie. Now, what you eat every day might vary. Maybe some days you'll throw in banana. Some days you might throw in, you know, I don't know, pineapple or something like that. Berries tend to be more expensive, but they're cheaper fruits. You know, melon actually is a really cheap fruit and extremely nutritious. It's sort of related to squashes in some sense. And so the mineral content is actually quite high, and you can buy watermelon relatively cheap, for instance, and that can feed you for several meals. Blending in things like chia seeds or flax seeds can work. You can blend in dairy. People get really creative. They have these fantastic recipes with slow cooked oats, which you could just mash with some banana and make into a pancake. You could add a little bit of protein powder to that too, to get some of the benefits that Alex has talked about.
0: What if you're, I mean, some people say, I'm just not a breakfast person. I mean, is that true? Are some people just not built to eat first thing in the morning?
2: We hear that quite a lot. What's actually quite fascinating is I think people adapt to whatever they've been doing for a long time. And a great example of this is with Ramadan intermittent fasting. Muslims from sunrise to sunset, they'll eat nothing, not even water. And we find at the end of those months, their hunger hormones have shifted. And so, for instance, one of their hunger hormones called ghrelin starts peaking in the middle of the night. So it does show that over time, your hunger hormones, or at least some aspects of your metabolism, can adapt. But we find that initial period, you know, for instance, if someone's like, ah, I just really, you know, I'm not used to eating breakfast, it's really hard. And I'd say that's because you've been skipping breakfast for a very long time. But I think the message is it's going to take some time. It's going to be harder initially, but your body can adapt to eating earlier in the day and or doing intermittent fasting.
0: We've talked about the health benefits, the nutrition benefits, the benefits for your concentration. But is there, if we're missing breakfast, is there anything else we're losing? Is there like a kind of a well-being benefit?
3: Absolutely. And we had a wonderful study that we did several years ago in Venezuela when we implemented in a couple of family low-income setting families, we implemented the benefits of sharing family meals at the time of breakfast. And we saw an extended benefit, not only in terms of nutrition, the kids were more alert while they arrived.

0: private school and so on. We have all these parameters being measured. But the interaction within the family was way better. Communication with parents were very, very, way much better compared to the group that didn't implement the breakfast as such at the time. And we can see how even two or three family meals per week will lower the risk of engaging in drugs for adolescents. So that is fabulous. So that it's something that we wouldn't want to miss if we have the opportunity as parents to plan ahead for the breakfast.
1: So what would you each want somebody listening to know about breakfast? How would you distill your most important advice?
2: Sort of bringing this all together, I think what you eat probably matters more than when you eat. But what we've learned is when you eat is incredibly powerful and can influence your long-term health. And there's sort of those three core principles I mentioned earlier, which is longer fasting duration each day is better, eating earlier in the day is better, and eating at consistent times matter. So as a way of practical advice, I like to rank options for people and then say, pick the one that works for you. So my top choice for those who are really motivated and want maximum benefits from meal timing is to do intermittent fasting by eating early in the day. So that's eating a large breakfast early in the day. And so by early in the day, I would say that means eat in an 8-hour period ending, you know, by 6 p.m. And if you can go earlier, go for it. A lot of people will say that sounds absolutely horrible. I don't want to do it. In our clinical trials, we find most people don't want to try it. Once they try it, about 40% of people want to continue. So they like it. If that doesn't sound appealing, my next best advice is follow the old adage of eating breakfast like a king, lunch like a prince, and dinner like a pauper. And the beauty of that is you can still eat a later dinner. You're just making a light dinner. And then make that dinner the, you know, sort of your healthiest meal of the day. And if both of those things don't sound possible, then I would say, okay, if you can't do that, then skip breakfast and do intermittent fasting. But really make sure you're not eating dinner late. And the last thing, if all that sounds absolutely too much to manage, just don't eat dinner too late. Have some simple rule like you won't eat dinner, you know, within 3 hours of bedtime and go from there and figure out what works for you and your family.
3: So I would like to say that, you know, we are actually all experts in food because we all eat, and we should really be thinking about each eating episode as a way to positively influence our health. So we should be thinking about not only healthier options, but environmentally sustainable options as well. So we're thinking about the health of us as an individual, but also the health of the planet. Now, that will be different for different cultures, for people with different disposable income. And of course, sometimes, you know, we often have a weekend difference between what we would consume for breakfast when we've got more time compared to during the week. So really think about it as a really positive way to influence your health and start the day like a king.
1: Marianella.
0: Yes, I love, in fact, what Alex was saying, because it takes us to make a statement on watching the different dimensions that are intertwined in the act of eating. Eating is an agricultural act, an environmental act, a nutritional act, a social act, a cultural act, an economic act. So to integrate those dimensions in the act of breakfast, I think that's going to be lovely.
4: Marianella Herrera, thank you to her and to Courtney Peterson and Professor Alexandra Johnstone. Having talked it all over, personally, I'm going to make an effort to go to bed earlier so I can get up earlier and make more time for breakfast. Do you breakfast? We'd love to know. Please email thefoodchain@bbc.co.uk. And if you enjoyed this programme, you might also like to listen to the episode we made about the middle meal of the day. Search for The Food Chain, How Work Changed Lunch, wherever you find your BBC podcasts. 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
6: Morning, all. I'd like to tell you about when I was a young boy. Must have been three or four.

4 months old at the time. I didn't really know what I wanted, and if I did, I wouldn't have been able to tell anybody, because all I could do was gurgle. So I sat there in my high chair, thinking one day, looking at me tray and thinking, what I'd give for a meal on there. So I started looking around to see what I could have. I was rubbing my eggy soldier in my head, trying to think. And then I looked in the corner, and there's a little bread bin with its mouth open, just staring at me like. And then I looked in, and I saw bread. I thought,

0: expensive steak was ludicrous and cafes couldn't cater for the finer things in life, the upper crust was not for me. I could tell that. So I'd go back home, switch the kitchen light on, put the grill on, slip a slice under, and have toast. A little piece of toast. Because there's so much to choose from. There's brown bread, white bread, all sorts of wholemeal bread. It comes in funny packages with writing on the side. But it doesn't matter which one you have. It's when you cut the crust off, have it with marmalade or butter, cheese, tomatoes, beans, banana, or chocolate if it's strange. It doesn't really matter. Oh no, it all goes with toast. Just toast. I'm going to think about it.
1: What are we doing today?
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4: From CBC News, The World This Hour, I'm Mike Miles. Mark Carney's Liberals swept all three federal by-elections last night, holding on to ridings in Vancouver and Toronto, and also picking up a new seat in Quebec from the Conservatives, David Thurton reports.
5: Liberals celebrating an electoral upset in the Quebec riding of Chicoutimi-Lefioy. The riding had been Conservative for 8 years. Until Liberals flipped it in a competitive by-election. Losing his voice, MP-elect Daniel Gorbet said families impacted by Trump's trade war decided they wanted change. He added, Carney's plan will bring resilience to a riding whose aluminum, lumber, and dairy are in Washington's crosshairs. Tanvir Shanawaz is going to Ottawa representing a Toronto riding.
6: It's a great time to be a Liberal in Canada and in BGC's Georgia.
5: Out west, Liberals held on to North Vancouver Capilano. Braden Cayley, a former aide to Prime Minister Mark Carney, is the new MP-elect.
7: Canadians are standing together behind the right plan that the Prime Minister has put forward at a very important time for our country.
5: David Thurton, CBC News, Ottawa.
4: The number of people killed by last week's flash flood along the Nepal-Tibet border is now over 1,000. More than 4,500 others are still missing, many believed stranded inside hydropower tunnels. Rescuers arrived by helicopter at a hydro plant where dozens of people are believed stranded inside a tunnel. Its opening blocked by debris and mud. Authorities estimate 600 people are still trapped in other power facilities. For decades, it was the biggest mystery in hip-hop. Who killed Tupac Shakur?
8: Now let me welcome everybody to the Wild Wild West, a state that's untouchable like Elliot Ness.
4: Shakur was gunned down in a drive-by shooting 30 years ago next week. Late yesterday, a jury in Las Vegas convicted Dwayne Davis. Steve Futterman reports.
9: It took jurors only around 3 hours to reach their decision.
10: We, the jury in the above entitled case, find the defendant Dwayne Keith Davis guilty of first-degree murder with use of a deadly weapon.
9: The 63-year-old Davis, a former gang leader, stood with little emotion as the verdict was read. For decades, the case has gripped the world of hip-hop with all sorts of wild speculation. Law enforcement, though, had always largely focused on Davis. There was simply never enough evidence until 2019, and it came from an unexpected source, Dwayne Davis himself, specifically his memoir, where he described his involvement, including supplying the murder weapon. Throughout the trial, Davis's words, written and spoken, took center stage, and as prosecutor Bino Palal concluded his closing argument yesterday, he urged the jury to just believe him.
11: For nearly 18 years, anybody that will listen,

0: peaceful. He is responsible for the murder of Tupac Shakur.
1: Steve Futterman, CBC News, Las Vegas.
2: Canadian industries are trying to expand military research and technology, and the investment is paying off, with other countries now taking an interest in Canada. Brett Ruskin has more.
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4: Inside the operations room aboard a Royal Canadian Navy frigate, sailors stay glued to screens ready to launch weapons to defend the ship at any moment. Those screens and the internal computing brains that power them were actually designed here at a nondescript Nova Scotia office tower home to Lockheed Martin Canada.
5: We build all of our hardware in Canada.
4: Stephen Isaacs is the general manager.
5: I think the world's going to see that we make great defense capability technology right here in Canada.
4: Navy fleets from Chile, New Zealand, and Germany have all signed contracts to buy versions of this high-tech dashboard already installed on Canadian ships. The most recent contract with the German Navy is valued around $1 billion and see German ships with Canadian brains patrolling waterways around the world. Brett Ruskin, CBC News, Halifax.
2: And that is The World This Hour. For CBC News, I'm Mike Miles.
6: Welcome to Ideas. I'm Nala Ayed.
7: Okay, I've got some pasta here for anyone who needs it.
8: Nero, do you need
7: any
8: more? You're good?
6: The school morning rush, packing up the lunches, pulling together the backpack stuffed with homework.
9: So describe to me, what is your backpack?
10: It is heavy. It has a lot of computer books and binders and schoolwork.
9: So Miro, how much in that backpack would you say is useful homework?
10: Much of it is useful.
11: The worst kind of homework you can get is when teachers don't know what to assign you, so they just give you this random worksheet. Makes me frustrated. Then I'm stuck at the table working on this pointless homework, and that's just frustrating.
10: Sometimes I start getting a little bored because it's just repeating the same thing, but you have to do it all.
6: Or maybe you don't have to do it all. Maybe you can just say nope.
12: I used to grit my teeth and roll my eyes and have conversations with my husband about, why is this my job again? But now homework's not really an issue for me.
6: Homework isn't an issue for Dawn Quelch and her family because they simply refuse.
12: Started a couple of years ago when Cordelia was in grade one. And upon receiving a package of photocopied worksheets, busy work from the teacher, told to do over a week, I wrote back a note. I just said, no, I'm not doing it anymore, and you can't make me.
6: The debate over homework goes back 150 years.
13: The basic debate from the start, pretty much without stop to the present, has always been quite polarized. You've had extreme positions on both sides.
14: There's definitely a power dynamic there, and I think it's because of this power that's embedded in that institution, in that expectation that you will toe a line, that you will do what you are told.
6: Ideas producer Nicola Lukšić explores the minefield that homework has become.
10: Oh, would you like to feel the heaviness of the backpack?
9: Okay, feeling the heaviness of the backpack. Oh my God, that is insane. This is ridiculous. That's like carrying a human being on your back. That's absurd.
10: It's good lifeguard training.
9: Good lifeguard training. Okay, have a good day.
6: Her documentary originally aired in 2016. So we begin by rewinding the clock a decade or so, when her kids, now in high school, were just starting their pedagogical journey.
9: Can you bring your reading folders to the couch, guys?
15: Yeah. No, I can't. I don't want to. I wrote these three.
9: What are those, Meryl? My kids were in junior kindergarten and not quite 4 years old when they got their first homework assignment, reading.
15: This one's easy peasy, mom, it's crazy. Okay, I can do that by myself.

0: Once a week, they got paperback books to help them learn the sounds that letters make.
1: It's easy peasy. It's about the letter
2: V.
1: And what sound does V make?
2: V.
1: V. So it's all V letters here. V words.
2: Fan. Vegetables.
0: There was also a sheet for us to record which books we read and whether or not we enjoyed them.
2: And then I can read Volcano.
0: To be honest, I just went with the flow. We'd do it when I remembered.
2: That.
0: And when I forgot, I'd feel a bit of anxiety, panic, or guilt. But it hadn't even crossed my mind that I could refuse to do it until I met Dawn Quelch and her daughter, Cordelia.
3: My name's Cordelia Quelch, and I live in Kingston. I'm going into grade 3.
1: What do you like about school?
3: Learning, most of all, recess, because that's when you just, like, it's done, this period is done. And my favorite subject in, like, the reading part would be probably spelling and, like, writing stories.
0: When Cordelia says she likes writing stories, she really likes writing stories.
3: Sometimes I write spooky fairy tales and sometimes really happy fairy tales. I did write a story about a fairy and a fox that live in the sugar candy world, and they have to find these sugar keys to unlock another dimension, and once they get into the other dimension, they have to get some of the candy treasure back.
0: And they have to escape the terrifying Gumdrop Master.
3: He's made out of gumdrops, and he shoots gumdrops that make you sick to the floor. And it's 100 years before they actually dissolve and you can get out of them.
1: The fairy and the fox, how do they get out of the Gumdrop Master spell?
3: A unicorn comes trotting into the cave, and the unicorn has magic to make the gumdrops disappear.
1: So how many of these kinds of stories do you make up and compose?
3: Usually we get to write 2 in the morning of school, so I would be writing a lot.
1: Wow, like 2 a day?
3: Yeah, 2 a day.
0: Not bad for an 8-year-old. But when she gets home at the end of her school day, she's pretty much done.
3: Tired. And basically, like, wiped out, like, I'm so tired.
4: So Cordelia has a very long day.
0: That's Cordelia's mom, Dawn Quelch. She's a criminal defense lawyer with her own practice. She's the kind of lawyer who takes on legal aid clients and gives free legal clinics to anyone in need. She and her husband also have a 2-year-old enrolled in daycare. So she's busy.
4: Usually we leave the house here at about 7:45 in the morning. My husband usually drives Cordelia to school and I take our other daughter to daycare. And school starts at 9 and ends at, I think, 3-something. I mean, I don't even know dismissal time because I can never make it there for it. And she goes straight into the Y program afterwards and gets picked up by either my husband or I, more usually him than me because I don't control when I get out of court. And that's usually 5, sometimes even 5:30. And that's an awful lot of scheduled learning for a kid. It's a lot of time of work. Mm-hmm. And so when we get home, we're all done with work. And I do my best to try and keep my client's business out of my kid's recreational time. And I'd appreciate it if the teachers tried to keep their business out of my kid's recreational time, too. It started a little bit in junior kindergarten and senior kindergarten where I'd just laugh and be like, yeah, no, I'm not even going to bother sending this back. Like, that's just ridiculous, the kindergarten. But once we got into grade 1 and there was actually some accountability, like at the classroom level where Cordelia was being challenged as, you know, well, why didn't you get this done? And then I thought, well, no, we'll formalize this a little bit. And, you know, if... not to put too fine a point on it, but if the public school board's going to accommodate some parent that thinks that they don't have to vaccinate their child because contrary to their belief system to have their child inoculated against polio, you know what? You can accommodate my belief that you know, work-life balance is important and family time is family time, and we're not doing homework.
0: At the beginning of each school year, Dawn lays out her terms to the school in one crisp, concise note.
4: Either a post-it or written right into the school agenda saying, in our home, we don't believe in homework. And so please don't send any home because it will not be completed. If you need further explanation, this is my cell number. Let's chat. And most of the teachers do get back in touch with me. And I explain to them that if the reason Cordelia is not keeping up with the curriculum is that she's spending time chatting with her friends or not getting onto the task that's in front of her, then yeah, it should come home. I don't view that as homework. That's a consequence of poor time management. That's, you made the choice not to focus on work while you were at work. And unfortunately, sometimes that means you have to give up a bit of your other time if you don't manage your time properly. I mean, that's how my life works. If I spend all day gabbing with colleagues and not actually, you know, writing a factum or something, then guess what? Saturday morning, I'm down at the office writing the factum, whether I want to be there or not, because it does need to get done. I don't see that as being inconsistent. Similarly, if there's something that she's not getting, a concept that, you know, for whatever reason, you know, she needs some remedial help or it simply needs to be reinforced, then absolutely. I mean, I don't want my child not to succeed. I just want her to see that there's a purpose in it.
0: She says the rote homework they were getting, those packages of photocopy, fill-in-the-blank type assignment sheets, fundamentally undermines the kind of worldview she wants her daughter to embrace.
4: I'm not a big fan of blind obedience in any context. In my undergrad, I encountered that phrase that, you know, of any liberal university, ruthless criticism of all that exists, right? That's the goal here. Let's have a look at what we're doing and why. I don't want to raise a worker bee. And watching kids get pummeled day after day with just no matter how hard you worked today, no matter how much focus or preparation you put into doing your job as a student, when you get home, you get to do more. Mm-hmm. And we're going to give you more just so you get used to doing more. So when we give you more, you're ready for it. And that's not the message I want my daughter to have, that forever she's beholden to her employer. You know, I wouldn't want to have a life as an adult where I gave everything I had to my job for a full work day, and on my way out the door, my boss handed me a stack more and said, have it done for tomorrow when you get here. And to have the expectation be that I'm going to say, well, thank you, sir. Yeah, I'd love to do that. You know, that's not the lessons I want my child to learn. You know, we only get to go around on this planet once, and to condition them from a very young age that top priority over anything else is your work. So when you're a student, it's not actually work for pay, but again, following through, it's your job, going to be your job down the road. That because that's your job, that's priority number one, and it can stomp over everything else that you're interested in, over all of your other relationships, your other obligations, and over your need for self-care. To me, that's counterproductive. And I see homework as basically a tool for conditioning children to prioritize remunerative work over other aspects of their lives, other aspects of interest. And I don't think it's necessary.
0: And when the homework stopped?
4: It was a real relief. There were a couple of weeks where, because of whatever else was going on in our lives, whether we'd had plans for the weekend or whatever, the homework hadn't gotten done. And that moment on Monday morning where we felt like bad parents for not having scheduled it in and not having enforced it, and that guilt of, oh, we've let our kid down, and then her feelings of guilt of, I didn't remember it and I'm going to get in trouble, and that stress that would come in of, we got to get it done. Why? What is the point of it? Why are we so caught up in it? Why are we all stressed about this? Why is it ruining our Monday morning? How meaningful is that 3-minute slapdash effort to put a piece of pencil mark on every single spot on the page so it looks like it was done? I mean, really, that's not meaningful. It's not helping anybody. So I just decided that we weren't going to do that anymore.
0: appears Dawn and her family aren't alone. In 2015, a school board in Quebec passed a no-homework policy. Back in 2009, another family in Calgary sent shockwaves across the country with their refusal to do homework. One of the loudest voices in the anti-homework movement is Etta Kralovic.
5: I'm the 2015 Distinguished Outreach Professor at the University of Arizona, and I'm the head of a secondary teacher training program for teachers in schools on the Arizona-Mexico border.
0: She's also co-author of a book called The End of Homework, How Homework Disrupts Families, Overburdens Children, and Limits Learning.
5: Homework continues to punish poor kids for being poor. There's no way if you live in poverty that you're going to go home to a well-lit study place with two well-educated parents just sitting there waiting to help you with your algebra. That's not going to happen. And educators who work in these communities know that. But it's the people that set education policy and who want to demand that schooling is the centerpiece of a parent's and a family's life. I think that it needs to be questioned. Let me just give you a poignant story. And there was, when my book came out, I was doing a NPR radio show in Maine. And a parent called up, and this man said that he was a single father. And he had a son who was in the fourth grade, and he was supposed to read to his son every night. That was the required homework. And he got very quiet, and he said, well, my son can't read, and neither can I. And what should I do? How can I do this work with my son? I'm so ashamed. I don't want him to know that I can't read. I mean, and I'm on this interview, and there's tears rolling down my face, thinking this unbelievably humanitarian father who is shamed by his child's school because he can't read. And, you know, adults in this country who can't read don't need to be shamed by their kids' schools, frankly.
0: And there's another issue. Even if parents are able to help their kids with homework, that doesn't necessarily mean they do a very good job of it.
5: Two linguists did a conversation analysis of families when they were doing homework together. And one of the things that they found was that when homework comes out at the dining room table, the parent becomes basically a school teacher and takes on the role of a school teacher, and usually they take on the role of a not very nice school teacher. And then the kid has to become their kind of quote-unquote student self. So they take on the role that they have all day long in school as a student. And it really complicates what is already a complicated relationship, the parent-child relationship. We know that's complicated. And to then impose upon that relationship this role-playing, basically, that happens during homework is detrimental to the structure of that family.
1: And why is it so important for a child to have a clear distinction between home time and school time?
5: Well, I mean, I think that most parents know that the child that they see in the home is a very different child than the child that's at school. And I know as a teacher, I would have parent-teacher conferences, and the parents would come in and start talking about their child, and I would think, that's not the kid I know. So kids are very different in school than they are at home. And school is a very difficult social environment for kids. So they need a break from the role-playing that they have to do when they're at school. They need a break from posing. They need a break from accepting an identity so their friends will like them. I mean, the kids that are authentically themselves at school are very few.
1: So when you hear of 3 or 4 year olds having homework sent home to do with their parents, what are your immediate thoughts?
5: My immediate thought is, oh my gosh, how sad that is. I think that in many ways, certainly in the United States, and I don't want to speak for Canada, although I suspect there's some of this there too, the culture that we currently live in, especially upper middle class striving families in the United States, have a belief that if kids work harder and longer at school, they're going to be more successful and get into better colleges. And I think those are misplaced values. And I think they're very, they're sort of wreak havoc on elementary school kids who need to have free time and time to learn how to be their other selves other than just, you know, literacy and numeracy experts.
0: Here's where it begins. Kindergarten, the ground zero of homework.
2: Let's go. Thanks for the
6: lighting. You're welcome.
0: Mr. O, as the kids call him, is known to everyone else as James Ogden. He's my kids' junior kindergarten teacher, the one who sends them home with the weekly homework packages in their backpacks. And what would you say is the goal of this homework that you send?
6: To be honest, the poem book homework started because parents asked for it. I had parents that wanted work for their child to do. The main homework for kindergarten is reading with your child, to continue having rich conversations. And when you're reading regularly with your child, they can pick up on so much information about directionality of text. They might even pick up some sight words and the convention of going from top to the bottom. So reading with your child is the main homework.
1: And at what point would you say, like, what's the tipping point when it becomes too much?
6: The homework? Mm-hmm. I just think it's interesting that the pressure came from parents. And I think that's an indication of, you know, how a competitive mindset that we bring to education. The kids are competing with each other. The kids are competing for progress. There's a, you know, this homework needs to be done because we don't want to fall behind, because we're trying to get as far as we can. So that's kind of interesting to me that gets prioritized or pushed, whereas some, you know, I think some of the most valuable things that we can do is, you know, go for a walk. And that doesn't appear necessarily in the curriculum, or, you know, just get outside. So that expectation about homework, is it really about what's in the best interest of the child? Or is it more about this fear that if we don't have this homework, we're going to lose in this competition that we're doing? Hmm. We're competing with neighbors, other people's kids, parents, you know, that it's part of a larger anxiety. We need to make sure that also the teacher is doing his job or her job, that this homework is going to demonstrate to me whether or not my child is in professional hands of somebody who knows what, you know. So I think there's a competitive element to it that, especially in kindergarten, I have to be careful with it.
1: Well, what do you think is at root of that parental anxiety and demand for homework?
6: Well, this is where I think it gets really complex, because it becomes structural, right? It becomes institutional. The school is the institution to enforce social norms, to enforce regular, whatever regular is. And homework is an extension of the institution into the private home. You're not just telling the student now, you're telling the family, you're telling the parents, you're telling the caregivers what they're supposed to do. I kind of am sensitive to that as well. If it comes back and it doesn't, you know, there's no value judgment that goes along with it from my perspective. Mm-hmm. But I know it can be a trigger, and I think it's because of this power that's embedded in that institution, in that expectation that you will toe a line, that you will do what you are told. And that there's definitely a power dynamic there.
0: Thank you. Every day, hundreds of thousands of teachers

0: teachers across the country navigate their way through this incredibly fraught dynamic.
1: Well, homework is one of the more complicated strategies that teachers use to teach students things.
0: Over the past few decades, nearly 1,000 academic research papers have examined this complicated educational strategy from all angles.
1: My name is Harris Cooper, and I'm a professor of psychology and neuroscience at Duke University.
0: And he's the author of a book widely considered to be a kind of Bible for homework researchers. It's called The Battle Over Homework: Common Ground for Teachers, Administrators, and Parents. His work is regularly cited by scholars from across the spectrum of pro and anti-homework camps.
1: Well, I'm delighted that everybody likes what I do. But the reason why I like it is because the answer is in the middle. Homework can be the best thing in the world, and it can also be a detriment to children. It's going to depend on how you use it and how much you use it. And that's what we as parents and as educators need to have a handle on. We can often think of homework as not unlike taking a prescription pharmaceutical. If you take too little of it, it's going to have no effect at all. If you take too much, it can kill you. So the point of homework is you don't want to overdo it so it destroys the thing that it's meant to foster. And you don't want to underdo it so that you've lost the opportunity to use the home as a place to learn, to generalize those academic skills outside of the school. The dosage has to be correct.
0: But does homework, as some have claimed, simply perpetuate social inequalities?
1: Well, homework is not the great equalizer. What that means is that if you go home to homes with different levels of resources, you're going to find it more or less easy to complete assignments properly. But what is an enriched environment? It's not just economics. There are lots of parents of limited means who have a strong sense of the importance of education, and they put aside everything else to make sure that their child gets the best education possible and benefits from it. So we can't simply call it economics. It can deal with other things like whether both parents work. Is there somebody home? It can deal with how many siblings you have. All of those things are influences on how successful an assignment will be. It's important for educators to understand the kinds of families that they serve and what is and is not within their reach. If there are issues of resources, it's important for schools to consider how they can get those resources that are needed into the homes. Now, I'm going to say it. Homework is not the great equalizer, but we also have to ask ourselves, does that mean that we don't do it? Does it mean that nobody gets to benefit from it in order to equalize the playing field?
0: That's when I mentioned my conversation with Dawn Quelch.
2: I spoke with a parent who's a lawyer, and she argues pretty convincingly that homework goes against her family values and that work should happen during work time, and they have pretty much a homework ban in their home. What do you think of this kind of initiative?
1: Well, there are a couple of things. First is, if the parents won't support it, it's not going to work, period. What concerns me about what you said is defining homework as work. That's not a good attitude for parents to express or for teachers to express. And it is very important for teachers to attempt to construct homework assignments that aren't viewed as work, that are the kinds of things that kids will do at home, even if they weren't told to.
0: After 3 decades of researching homework and researching the research, Professor Cooper says the basic formula that teachers have been using as a standard guide seems to be a good one. Multiply the child's grade by 10 minutes, and that's roughly the amount of

0: developmental level and the home they're coming from, and infuse it with the same excitement you have for learning that you want your kid to pick up. That's the most important thing.
1: The debate over homework and its utility is fraught. Proponents point to studies like one from Mississippi State University that suggested that students who do their homework learn skills that will help them out in the adult world: better time management, goal setting, and regulation of emotions. This is Ideas. I'm Nahla Ayed. Love it or loathe it, homework is a fact of life. But how did it get so entrenched in our culture? Ideas producer Nicola Luksic digs into the ideological origins of homework with this documentary, originally broadcast in 2016.
2: The debate over homework, a public debate over homework, actually goes back about 150 years.
3: Stephen Schlossman is a professor of history and director of undergraduate studies at Carnegie Mellon University in Pittsburgh.
2: I think the basic debate from the start, pretty much without stop to the present, has always been quite polarized. You've had extreme positions on both sides.
3: In the early 1990s, Stephen kind of stumbled into becoming a pioneer in the area of homework history. At the time, his son was in an elementary public school, which had a strict no-homework policy.
2: It was progressive in the extreme and kept parents entirely outside, and indeed made it impossible for me to get even to see the textbook of the school for fear that I might interfere with what the teachers were trying to teach and how they were trying to teach it.
3: So he put his son into a private school for grade 9, and then the pendulum swung to the other extreme.
2: The homework was so much, if you did it well, that essentially it was a work week, an entire work week that was filled only with homework, and which translated in our particular situation with the time in school, the bus rides to school, and the time doing homework to zero time for anything else other than eating.
4: So it was like a 35-hour week,
2: yeah,
4: on top of the regular school day?
2: It was a 35-hour week for my son. One week I just decided I had to see what was going on here because it didn't make any sense to me. So I, for one week, essentially have abandoned my own professional career and started doing his homework. And it took me 37 and a half hours to do what he was doing in 35.
4: Wow. So maybe they're training them to be great stockbrokers or something, or corporate lawyers.
2: Yeah, in the end, we chose, particularly when I did complain to the school principal, very quietly, just to have a discussion about the fact this was what was going on. Was this their intention, and why were they doing it? And got a response along the lines of, well, if your kid is really not up to the difficulty of these classes, we'll put him in a lesser classes. We thought he was able to, but apparently he's not. So if he's a wimp, we'll just respond by putting him in less demanding classes. I didn't think that was quite the response.
4: And the private school argued that they needed to assign this amount of homework because they want their students to get into Harvard or something?
2: Yeah, they were really kind of pushing the limits. I think they were trying to establish themselves as the best school in the area. And that meant upgrading the prospects for access to top colleges as a result of the schooling. But you see, they were just making this simple equation: more homework equals higher achievement.
3: Stephen and his co-authors started to scour the archives, going back to the beginnings of the public education system in 19th century North America, to find out how these two extremes emerged.
2: I'm going to oversimplify a bit, both in terms of content and chronology here. But still into the 19th century, a rather traditional view of the child as what some call a miniature adult was the prevailing one, and structured this kind of rote learning process that had become the norm for centuries. And the view of the child and the child's mind was there, was one as one of absorption through repetition. You learned by hearing things repeated and by learning them yourself. And gradually you applied them, but first you learned the rules of the game before you actually were asked to apply them. And that kind of trinity of still 19th century pedagogy of drill, memorization, and recitation was the reigning one, and in part because it was consistent with a view of the child as simply a tabula rasa, as a blank slate on which to be written,

0: And the knowledge that you wrote on his mind was knowledge that they internalized. So certainly one of the great wonders of 19th century education was that average students could recite pages and pages by memory of poetry, of literary passages, of great speeches throughout the history of the world. That's one of the ways you learned, but you also learned mathematics and geography that way, and even literature too. So that kind of learning is memorization. Learning is internalization. That's what a child's mind was good for, and because they were miniature adults, that we kind of filled them with knowledge, they would be ready for adult life through the knowledge that they learned by internalizing received wisdom through school.
1: This view of the mind as a tabula rasa, a blank slate, goes back to ancient Greece. It later became a cornerstone of monastic education during the Middle Ages and found its way into the thinking of Enlightenment figures like John Locke. The memorization of text was crucial. It filled the student's mind with information from proper, authoritative sources. By the end of the 19th century, parents who could afford to send their children to school, instead of keeping them on the farms or in the mills, could expect about 2 to 3 hours of recitation and rote learning exercises every evening. Some students did their duty, often out of fear of corporal punishment in the classroom. But others, along with their parents, began to protest and saw homework as a kind of beast devouring their home lives.
0: And the school trying to extend, if I can vary the beast metaphor, to extend its tentacles into the home in ways that were upsetting of normal family routines. So that group established its position clearly that way. On the other hand, were those who viewed homework as simply an essential component of schooling, even if the in-class routines were to be changed a bit, if progressive education ideas for the classroom were to be adopted to some degree. Still, they felt homework was absolutely essential as a tool for training the intellect, for training character, for preparing kids to be job ready and attentive to whatever demands were made on them, to be well prepared for whatever their job might be in the future. And to a limited degree, homework from the start was considered to be an essential component of kind of building the strength of the nation through the strength of its individuals, who were, you know, well-versed in following orders and carrying them through.
1: And the escalating debate was fueled by a crucial shift in the way a child's mind was understood. Influential psychologists started picking up on ideas from the Romantic movement, which elevated the inner life over material obligations.
0: Where a child's innocence, rather than kind of his miniature adult status, his childishness came to be prized in ways that certainly from earlier generations of parents would have found rather appalling. But the celebration of the child's innocence, childishness, and his right, in a sense, to be a child and to remain a child as long as it was good for that to happen for that child, that began to influence broader thinking about child psychology. And by the late 19th century, that romantic notion had kind of been incorporated into what came to be known as a child study movement, really the invention of the field of child psychology, and often associated with the psychologist G. Stanley Hall, who would become president of Clark University in Massachusetts, but whose influence was nationwide in being the sponsor, the director of hundreds of these child study clubs that middle-class women, high school-educated and then the early college-educated women, flocked to in droves to learn about these new views of the child in the late 19th century, and also to absorb some of G. Stanley Hall's psychological principles more generally. And the long and the short of it, for our purposes of kind of talking now, would center on his view that genetically, by nature, children were not ready. He was really inventing the field of developmental psychology. Children were not ready to learn in the traditional ways that schools had tried to teach them. They didn't learn effectively through memorization. In fact, it went counter to child nature to try to teach them that way.
1: So two major

0: forces, both practical, converged to push back against the institution of homework. On the one hand, there were parents who needed their kids to work, and on the other, middle-class mothers who wanted their children to be raised with a more progressive attitude towards education. The combined pushback spread like wildfire in prominent women's magazines, like the Ladies' Home Journal, and into newspapers and public debate. It was at this historical moment that the rhetoric got pretty heated.
1: And these are actual quotes from articles at the time, from writings at the time. They used the actual quote that homework was a sin against childhood, okay? That very much in the Hallian, the G. Stanley Hall mode, that homework did such harm against children that we could call it legalized criminality in regard to a form of child abuse, really, to children. Another phrase that kind of struck my fancy as I went through literally hundreds of writings on this subject in the early 20th century was to call homework a form of mental abortion. I'm not quite sure what they meant by that, but it was powerful regardless. So there's that kind of language. But if I may, I think I can capture the, in a sense, the excitement, but also the anger and the power behind the position, the anti-homework position and its roots in this progressive education movement. If I read from you what is arguably the first really important document on the subject, penned by a man named Edward Bach, who was editor of the Ladies' Home Journal, which was, at the turn of the century, one of the most, if not the most, popular of journals aimed at upper-middle-class and upper-class women, and that regularly addressed, though, a variety of political topics, and education was one of its main concerns. So let me see if I can quickly locate for you this quotation that I want to read. Here we go. And this is from the year 1900. And here Bach is saying that homework was a severe hazard to children's mental and physical health, and he called it the most barbarous part of the whole system. And now I'm going to read more directly. He said, "The merest novice in mental science knows that the last work given the brain to do often continues to exercise it during sleep. And yet there are thousands of mothers and fathers throughout this enlightened land of ours who wonder why their children toss themselves about in bed, why they mumble and talk in their sleep, why they are frightened by their dreams, and why they are so afraid of the dark. Now, all these are simply the results of unsettled nervous conditions. Is it any wonder that children have to be called over and over again in the morning, and that they at length rise unrefreshed and without appetites for their breakfasts?" Let me just turn the page here if I can and get the next continuation of it, if I can find it. Okay. Then he continues, "When are parents going to open their eyes to this fearful evil? Are they as blind as bats that they do not see what is being wrought by this crowning folly of night study, that is homework? Is all the book learning in the world worth this inevitable weakening of the physical and mental powers?"
0: Wow. That signals a lot of rage. Where was that rage coming from?
1: Well, I think that it was really a battle of the old against the new, progressive education more generally, which wanted to transform what went on in schools, not just eliminate homework from the routine, but radically transform the classroom. For example, to make it real simple, unbolt those chairs. They shouldn't be bolted to the floor. Give kids chairs that they can move around in, that they can walk in the classroom. Let's make kind of a natural children's activity central to the classroom, and let's not have any time devoted in the classroom to simply having them memorize things or recite things. Let them rather discuss, play, make things, whatever. There was a language of so-called laboratory education, not really unlike some of the, what we call in the U.S., I assume you're having it in Canada too, the so-called maker movement in education. These were all related to child study principles that G. Stanley Hall had helped develop, but in a more sophisticated formulation were related to philosophical and pedagogical ideas that the great American philosopher John Dewey was responsible for popularizing in the early 20th century. So the rage really was, to some degree, seen as a battle of generations, the old fogies versus the new scientifically trained individuals. But yeah, I think you're right. that there was a fair amount of rage. And when you have people daring to call those who support

0: support homework in the schools as supporting a sin against childhood or legalized criminality, you do get a feel for that rage that helped polarize communities debating the subject.
1: Yeah. And the blood and gore of the rage, too, when referring to mental abortion.
0: Absolutely.
1: They're hoping to incite a revolution.
0: Absolutely. And arguably, there was a revolution in what went on in classrooms for the first half of the 20th century. And homework was part and parcel of that larger debate over progressive education.
1: For the first half of the 20th century, the backlash led to a decline and even outright ban of homework in some jurisdictions, including the entire state of California. A few decades pass, and then this happened.
2: On October the 4th, 1957, while the Americans were still finalizing their plans, Sputnik was launched.
1: And the Cold War panic kicked in. The number of kids doing 2 hours or more of homework a night doubled. Then came the 1960s. And the anti-establishment, anti-homework voices rose again. And then, in the 1980s, the Reagan era took over, and a fear of what was called the rising tide of mediocrity. And the pro-homework voices rose again.
3: My fellow Americans, I'd like to talk with you today about a subject of paramount concern to every American family, the education of our children. We must act now and with energy if we're to avoid failing an entire generation.
1: So there's been a kind of ebb and flow that plays itself out in 15-year cycles.
4: Now, since the 2000s and the advent of the internet.
1: This is homework guru Harris Cooper again.
4: You can find any opinion you want somewhere online and some group of people who will feel the same way you do and also want to help you increase the amount of homework that kids do or decrease it. So kind of that ebb and flow has changed a bit with the internet, as has everything in the world. And so now you can find either attitude expressed.
1: Wow. So it's like being amplified. Both sides are being amplified loudly in a way that hadn't been seen before.
4: Both sides have been amplified, but the parents who are concerned that their kids are doing too much homework have the louder voice.
1: And those concerned voices often look elsewhere to make their case, places like Finland.
5: So here's what happened. Back in the day, Finland schools sucked on the level that ours suck on.
1: This is from Michael Moore's documentary film, Where to Invade Next. He goes to Finland to find out how they consistently achieve such high international education rankings. He even met with Finland's education minister.
5: Before I could say anything, she blurted out their top secret.
6: They do not have homework.
5: Wait, so you reduce the homework you give them in school?
6: Yes. They should have more time to be kids, to be youngsters, to enjoy the life.
5: So they have no homework. What if all they want to do is climb a tree?
7: They could climb a tree, yeah. They can climb a tree, then they learn how to climb a tree. But they'll end up, while climbing the tree, probably finding out about different insects, and they can come to school next day telling me about what they found.
1: But Finnish education experts like Pasi Sahlberg have since had to do a lot of clarifying.
8: Yeah, well, this, you know, Michael Moore's documentary is not the only one. I have done a lot of kind of a cleaning based on very serious journalists and even scholars who have been writing about Finland and completely wrong things.
1: About three decades ago, Finland started to revamp its educational system from the more standardized model Canada uses to a model that's more child-centered. Yes, Finnish kids do have homework. In fact, it ramps up a lot when they're in high school. But the educators there are more exacting about the type of homework they will assign.
8: We should not talk about this homework question as something that is either or. The whole criteria of this homework thing is that if schools, and often if the textbook authors, if they can invent

0: smarter homework, something that would really require kids to not only think individually and critically, but also collaborate now with the when they have social media and technology and all these things, that if the homework, for example, would trigger a need to collaborate, that's what I would call a smart, meaningful, good, high quality homework.
1: And on a broader philosophical level, what would you say is the ultimate goal of education? What should it be?
0: The ultimate goal of education, it's almost like asking what is the meaning of life. This question has been with me for as long as I remember, as I started as a young teacher, went to teacher education, and it has changed a little bit. Now, knowing what I know from my own country, and I've been working in Canada, I would say that the main purpose of schooling today should be to help every child, every student to discover, realize what their own talents, where their own passion is, what they do passionately, regardless what it is. It can be ice hockey or math or politics or journalism, whatever it is. Help everybody to realize, kind of discover what they, what they would do passionately, what they want to do. And then the school should support and further advance those things rather than standardize everything and expect that everybody, every child must be given exactly the same amount of different subjects, and that's a good education. I'm often saying that the outcome when the kids, when the children are leaving, for example, middle school when they're 15, 16 years old, that education has been successful for them, or system of education has succeeded if these children honestly would say that, because of the school, I want to learn more. And that they should also be able to feel that they have a kind of a sense of what they really want to do in their lives.
2: I'm not a big fan of blind obedience in any context.
3: That expectation about homework, is it really about what's in the best interest of the child, or is it more about this fear?
2: I mean, I don't want my child not to succeed. I just wanted to see that there's a purpose in it.
4: Homework can be the best thing in the world. It can also be a detriment to children.
1: So maybe the war over homework doesn't have to be an either-or proposition. Maybe it's more a question of defining what it's supposed to do. Pasi Sahlberg is clearly onto something, and so is Don Quelch. Maybe instead of running anxiously around and around on the hamster wheel of homework, we should be measuring academic success by a principle. And if that principle is heightening the degree to which a child is inspired to learn more, who could disagree with that?
5: Once upon a time, there were three little pigs. He said, "Ah! No, you forgot to die half, and I puff, and I'll blow your house down.
6: Half, and a puff, and I'll blow your house down."
7: That was our documentary, Homework, A Sin Against Childhood, by Nicola Lukšić. And an update from Cordelia and her mom, Dawn Quelch, who you heard from at the beginning of the episode. They successfully maintained the no homework rule in their household all the way through high school. It was up to Cordelia to decide whether the homework assigned was meaningful or not. Cordelia is now heading to the University of Ottawa for a degree in political science and communications, with an eye to becoming a lawyer, just like her mother. We are back to school this week as our theme for ideas. So stay tuned for episodes about the evolution of schooling and the role of the university. If you're listening on podcasts, do give us a like, add us to your favorites, share with a friend, or post a review. We love to hear from you. Technical production by Dave Field and Danielle Duval. Our web producer is Lisa Ayuso. Senior producer, Nicola Lukšić. Greg Kelly is the executive producer of Ideas, and I'm Nala Ayed.
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0: Feel that? That's the thrill of the Northern Super League. And it's back on CBC Gem, with 6 fierce clubs battling all season long for glory. From coast to coast, Canada's first professional women's soccer league is bringing the heat. 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
8: This is World Report. Good morning. I'm Marcia Young.
9: BC has given me everything. Tonight, the North Shore community has given me its trust. Canada has given me a new chance to serve, and I will spend every day giving back on that chance.
8: MP-elect Braden Cayley celebrating his by-election win in BC last night. The Liberals swept all 3 of yesterday's federal by-elections. The victory strengthened Prime Minister Mark Carney's majority government. The party held on to seats in British Columbia and Ontario, and as David Thurton reports, stole one from the Conservatives in Quebec.
10: Liberals celebrating an electoral upset in the Quebec riding of Chicoutimi-le-Fjord. The riding had been Conservative for 8 years, until last night, when the Liberals flipped it in a competitive by-election. Losing his voice, MP-elect Daniel Gorbet said families impacted by Trump's trade war decided they wanted change.
11: Vous envoyez ce soir un message fort.
10: He added, Carney's plan will bring resilience to a riding whose aluminum, lumber and dairy are in Washington's crosshairs. Liberals retain power in other traditional political strongholds. Tanvir Shanawaz is going to Ottawa representing a Toronto riding.
12: It's a great time to be a Liberal in Canada and in BGC's story.
10: Out west, Liberals held on to North Vancouver Capilano. Braden Cayley, a former aide to Prime Minister Mark Carney, is the new MP-elect.
13: Well, it's a fantastic feeling, and one that I think is also a serious message, right? That Canadians are standing together behind the right plan that the Prime Minister has put forward at a very important time for our country.
10: These wins bolster Carney's majority government, but will likely prompt some soul-searching for opposition parties, like the Conservatives, who are now down another seat. David Thurton, CBC News, Ottawa.
8: In Alberta, a new healthcare model launches today. It will allow doctors performing certain elective surgeries to operate in both the private and public system. And about 400 doctors have so far expressed interest. As Aaron Collins explains, some advocates worry about what it could mean for people accessing public healthcare.
14: We're calling it the dual practice surgery model.
15: Alberta's premier using this online video to explain how that new system will work. Danielle Smith says the province's surgeons will now be able to do things like hip replacements or hernia operations in both the public and private systems. A change Smith says won't impact the rest of the healthcare system.
14: Everything your Alberta health insurance covers today remains covered.
15: Smith says wait times will shrink as doctors do extra private surgeries after hours, but not everyone is so sure.
16: There's no capacity for anybody to do anything extra.
15: Dr. Keith Wolstenholme is an orthopedic surgeon based in Red Deer, Alberta.
16: You know, if somebody decides to go private, we need to make sure, I would say, that that means that they're actually working more. That doesn't mean that they're just working the same, but doing more private and less public.
15: The province says hundreds of Alberta doctors are already interested in the new dual practice system. But the Canadian Health Coalition's Jason McLean worries that system could erode public health care across Canada.
17: Prime Minister Carney, stop Bill 11 and use the Canada Health Act to protect healthcare for all of Canadians.
15: For its part, Ottawa says it's in contact with Alberta and that the two governments will work closely to ensure that the principles of the Canada Health Act are respected. Aaron Collins, CBC News, Calgary.
8: Along the border of Nepal and Tibet, the number of people killed in last week's flash flood has surpassed 1,000. More than 4,500 others are still missing. Many are believed to be stranded inside hydropower tunnels. Rescuers arrived by helicopter at a hydropower station. Debris and mud blocked the opening of the tunnel. Dozens of people are believed to be stranded inside. In a social media post, Prime Minister Balendra Shah says nearly 300 people have been rescued from hydropower sites so far. Authorities estimate 600 people are still trapped in other power project facilities. Shah also says 11,000 people across the country have been rescued, and that power and communication lines have been restored in some areas. For a sixth consecutive night, Ukraine's capital has come under attack. Explosions ring out over Kyiv after Russia launched a missile and drone strike. At least 12 people are dead, 17 others injured. Ukraine's president Volodymyr Zelensky says Russia took aim at civilian infrastructure. Now thousands of people are without power. In the southern city of Odessa, firefighters step over rubble to put out the flames at a burning apartment complex. It's one of several residential areas hit in that city. Ukraine says Russia used jet-powered drones and ballistic missiles to carry out the attacks. In a post online, Volodymyr Zelensky says it is important that military deliveries from allies continue. He says the number of victims in Russia's war hinges on their support. A Las Vegas jury has found a former gang leader guilty of the murder of Tupac Shakur. Shakur was gunned down in 1996 after leaving a boxing match. Dwayne Davis has now been found guilty of orchestrating that shooting. Reporter Steve Futterman has the details.
18: It took jurors only around 3 hours to reach their decision.
19: We, the jury in the above entitled case, find the defendant, Dwayne Keith Davis, guilty of first degree murder with use of a deadly weapon.
18: The 63-year-old Davis, a former gang leader, stood with little emotion as the verdict was read. For decades, the case has gripped the world of hip-hop with all sorts of wild speculation. Law enforcement, though, had always largely focused on Davis. There was simply never enough evidence until 2019, and it came from an unexpected source, Dwayne Davis himself, specifically his memoir, where he described his involvement, including supplying the murder weapon. Throughout the trial, Davis's words, written and spoken, took center stage, and as prosecutor Bino Palal concluded his closing argument yesterday, he urged the jury to just believe him.
20: For nearly 18 years, anybody that will listen, he is told, he is responsible for the murder of Tupac Shakur. Tell him you hear him. Find him guilty.
18: The defense tried to convince jurors that Davis's apparent confessions were embellishments. But when your client has said it so many times over so many years, it was a tough challenge. Yesterday at the courthouse, there were still some who believe others played a role.
21: There's more conspirators involved.
18: Davis will be sentenced on October 13th. He could receive a maximum of life in prison without parole. Steve Futterman, CBC News, Las Vegas.
8: The U.S. Supreme Court has paved the way for construction to continue on the White House ballroom, but the ruling is only temporary. A lower court's decision to halt the work is currently being appealed. This is considered a major win for U.S. President Donald Trump. He has been pushing the $400 million project as a necessary national security expense, but the Trump administration has been criticized for not getting congressional approval. The Supreme Court voted 5-4 that the work should be allowed to continue, but it did not say that the project itself is lawful. The Canada-U.S. trade war continues to test Ottawa. In response, the federal government has been trying to distance itself economically from the Trump administration. This has meant growing industries like military research to export the high tech to more of Canada's allies. And as the CBC's Brett Ruskin reports, it's paying off. He was granted exclusive access inside a military research facility run by Lockheed Martin Canada.
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3: Inside the operations room aboard a Royal Canadian Navy frigate, lights here are kept dim and red day and night. Sailors stay glued to screens, ready to launch weapons to defend the ship at any moment. Those screens and the internal computing brains that power them were actually designed here at a nondescript Nova Scotia office tower home to Lockheed Martin Canada.
22: We build all of our hardware in Canada.
3: Stephen Isaacs is the general manager.
22: I think the world's going to see that we make great defense capability technology right here in Canada.
3: Navy fleets from Chile, New Zealand, and Germany have all signed contracts to buy versions of this high-tech dashboard already installed on Canadian ships. Melanie Natto is CEO of Cove, Canada's largest marine technology hub.
23: If other navies are also adopting that technology, that's also a proof point that, you know, this Canadian technology is very strong.
3: The most recent contract with the German Navy is valued around $1 billion and see German ships with Canadian brains patrolling waterways around the world. Brett Ruskin, CBC News, Halifax.
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25: Hi, I'm Matthew Umha, in for Jamie. If you look closely enough, there is a new number that's come to dominate our diets. It's on the menu at fast food restaurants like McDonald's, it's on your Uber Eats, it's on the cereal at the grocery store or the yogurt in your fridge, and that is protein. For decades, protein was largely associated with bodybuilders and the world of elite athletics. But today, it's something closer to a cultural obsession. Protein is really just one facet of a much broader phenomenon, as many are also counting their steps, monitoring their recovery, watching their VO2 max, and waking up every morning and referring to a device to see whether or not they had a good night's sleep. There's a sense that we're reaching for full optimization, to be our most productive, efficient, strongest, and healthiest selves, looking to unlock that ever-elusive 1% more. So today, we're talking about protein, the fully optimized self, and whether our attempts to become healthier might actually be making some of us less healthy. John Semley is a writer and cultural critic who has been writing about the emerging culture of wellness, technology, and self-improvement. He's our guest today.

0: Hey, John, how are you?
1: I'm good. Thanks so much for having me.
0: So let's begin with our cultural obsession with protein, which is in many ways kind of one of the clearest manifestations of this broader cultural shift towards self-optimization. For a long time, most of my life, really, I'd say protein and the particular interest in it was something that was primarily associated with bodybuilders and athletes. But at what point was it that it kind of became mainstreamed into something that we're all thinking about in some way?
1: Yeah, I think you can go back probably 20 years. I mean, as you said, protein supplements used to be purely or almost purely the province of, you know, competitive weightlifters, bodybuilders, serious athletes. But then we had this emergence of low carbohydrate diets. I'm sure everyone remembers Atkins and Subway having an Atkins menu.
2: New Atkins-friendly wraps, like the savory chicken bacon ranch wrap and the turkey and bacon melt wrap, packed with all the delicious taste you'd expect from Subway, but with under 11 net carbs.
1: And that places a greater focus on protein as you're kind of looking to make up for the macronutrients that are lost when you reduce carbs. But even more recently, the demand has shot through the roof. I mean, as you mentioned, I've done some reporting that shows that the price of protein supplements, because they're so in demand, has increased fivefold in recent years. And now there's kind of new dietary guidelines, at least in the U.S., that suggest doubling the previously daily recommended amount of protein to about 1.2 to 1.6 grams per kilogram of body weight. And yeah, protein is in everything these days, it seems. I mean, it's always been in everything, but it's advertised as being in everything.
0: Yeah. I mean, to your point, I guess, I mean, you know, we now see protein advertised in foods and by restaurants that have historically had nothing to do with fitness culture, right? I mean, like even places that have been traditionally understood as unhealthy or decadent, right? It's on our coffee or cereal boxes, snacks, even advertised by fast food chains.
3: Chipotle trying to capitalize on the protein fad.
4: Start your morning strong with the same smooth, creamy Tim Hortons latte you love. 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Oh, that looks good.
5: Subway's new protein pocket. Over 20 grams of protein, crisp veggies.
0: When you see a product is branded as having 30 or 15 or 7 grams of protein, are we really being sold nutrition?
1: Yeah, I think the thinking is pretty rudimentary. Like 7 grams of protein is really not a lot. Why even advertise that? But I think the thinking is just like protein equals good. And like you can go to McDonald's now and McDonald's has menus that say, you know, our McCrispy strips have 30 grams of protein or a double quarter pounder has 48 grams of protein because of all the beef. Now, are those healthy choices? I wouldn't say so, but they're certainly high in protein. And I also don't really associate like mowing a bag of greasy McDonald's with health or with discipline or anything like that. And I guess, I don't know. I think the opposite is almost true, that when you think about protein only, it allows you to be undisciplined. You can get lax with other parts of your life because you're gobbling down all this protein, which you think you're supposed to be eating.
0: I mean, there's also this interesting dynamic, which I know that you've written about, which is the kind of nexus between protein and GLP-1 drugs, right? That as people eat less while taking drugs like Ozempic for the purposes of weight loss, there's an increased interest or concern about, you know, the need to preserve lean muscle mass. Can you talk to me about the nexus between, you know, this cultural fascination with protein and our obesity drug era?
1: Absolutely. I find this stuff so interesting. And I mean, one of the big issues with GLP-1s or GLP-1-like drugs or really any weight loss regimen is losing muscle mass. Something like 25 to as much as 40% of the weight that you lose while losing weight is typically lean muscle. So, you know, as clever as these new drugs are, they don't really distinguish between burning fat and shedding lean muscle. And there's also research that shows that, you know, GLP-1 drugs may specifically slow down protein synthesis. So in short, you kind of have this problem where people are losing fat, but they want to keep muscle. And protein has a dual role in this. You know, on the one hand, it helps to build and maintain that muscle. And on the second, protein supplements are an easy and bioavailable, as they say, source of protein. You know, these drugs work in part by slowing your gastric emptying and making you less hungry. And that reduced appetite makes it harder to take in anything close to the daily recommended amount of protein, at least conventionally. So protein shakes and stuff like that, they kind of make it much easier. If you're having trouble eating cod or tuna or chicken breast, you might have an easier time just putting 2 scoops of whey into some water or, I guess, almond milk if you're feeling really fancy.
0: Yeah. I mean, I guess for some of those listening, I mean, this may be a good kind of takeaway, but is there an upper limit or kind of clear guidelines as it relates to just how much protein that people should be consuming? Like, I know that you've written about the fact that, you know, the benefits for muscle building kind of begin to plateau at around 1.6 grams of protein per kilogram of body weight.
1: Yeah, so I went recently to the American Diabetes Association conference in New Orleans, which is basically now just a weight loss drug conference. Also, New Orleans, very funny place to have a weight loss conference.
0: Exactly. Where it's like,
1: let's learn about weight loss drugs and then go eat hush puppies and, you know, drink drinks with seven shots of Everclear in them. But anyways, there was a great presentation I saw there that sort of suggested that people who are on GLP-1s can maintain muscle mass by doubling their daily protein intake and committing to a basic aerobic and weight training program, which to me seems totally sensible. And that same research showed that beyond sort of doubling, the average person will see diminished returns.

0: So let's kind of zoom out for a moment now. We are today maybe just on the other side of what was a real wellness gold rush, right? I mean, I'm thinking about companies like Gwyneth Paltrow's Goop or even companies like the Canadian wellness brand Othership. And in some ways, it does feel like the thing that we mean when we talk about health has kind of changed, right? And as far as I understood it, health used to have a fairly straightforward definition, which meant not being sick. Today, it seems increasingly to mean not just not being sick, but also striving to be the healthiest and most optimized version of yourself. You know, this much more maximalist approach where we're all looking to optimize every final percentage of performance through eating, exercise, sleep, sun exposure, supplements, meditation apps, you know, wearable technology, and on and on and on we go. Where do you think that this particular impulse has come from?
1: Yeah, I think the impulse is pretty basic, which is that people want to be healthy and people want to be healthier. And I also think they want that to be easy or accessible. You know, like, why wait 6 months or a year to go to your doctor and get your blood work done? You know, especially in the US where you might not have a doctor or medical insurance, when you can kind of rely on your Fitbit or your Apple Watch or whatever to tell you that you're on track. I mean, these are tools that fulfill, I think, like a lack or a perceived lack in the healthcare system. You know, your brain also probably rewards you with a little serotonin drip when your watch tells you that you hit your steps for the day. So I don't know. We love this data. Like, some people say that we have kind of like a data fetish where, you know, these numbers in a literal fetishistic sense are meant to substitute for a more holistic view of our overall health.
0: I mean, there's obviously also a, you know, pretty enormous commercial ecosystem that has emerged around some of what we're discussing here, right? I mean, how much of the self-optimization movement is genuinely driven by advances in health science? And how much do you think it's driven by an industry that benefits from convincing us that we're never quite healthy enough?
1: Well, of course, yes. I mean, these companies, they're all trying to sell you trackers and gizmos and apps. And then when they sell you the apps, they try to sell you subscriptions within the apps. You know, they're trying to sell the idea that you can always get a little faster, a little stronger, or sleep a little better. So, of course, there's a financial incentive that is driving this, you know, even with the sleep score stuff. It's Big Pillow. Big Pillow is behind everything.
0: I guess, you know, protein is an interesting example here as well, because this kind of newfound cultural obsession that we've been talking about is now beginning to affect the underlying commodity market, right? Whey used to be a relatively low value byproduct of cheese making, but now the demand for it is so strong that producers are having to build new capacity. And, you know, your reporting has shown that whey prices have risen dramatically in the last few years. What do you think happens when our cultural fixations begin to reshape the industries that are responsible for producing the things that we all consume?
1: Yeah, the whey boom is interesting. I mean, I think industries sort of change shape all the time. I mean, even when whey prices are going up, some people are like, well, I'm not going to buy whey. I'm going to buy ricotta or cottage cheese. Did you know that people are eating cottage cheese more than ever, especially in Canada? I always think of it as like, yeah, it's like the gross, lumpy thing that like Richard Nixon would have for lunch. But now it's popular. People are putting in recipes. So, you know, these industries always kind of have complicated dynamics. Like the whey and cheese thing, I always compare it to like chicken wings. Like chicken wings used to be a waste product, and now they drive the poultry market. You know, whenever a restaurant is doing some sort of endless boneless wing promotion, you can bet it's because the poultry farmers are trying to reset the supply and demand equilibrium. So I think we're seeing a different thing with dairy and whey, where people want whey more than the dairy. So cheese producers are moving away from making sort of hard cheeses and making stuff like ricotta. So it seems a little bit weird, I guess, ostensibly, that we're prioritizing the byproduct over the product. But as people in these industries say, these are now co-products. Whey is no longer a waste product or a byproduct. It's a co-product of cheese production.
0: Why don't we talk for a moment about one of the defining benchmarks of this self-optimized moment, and that is the daily race to 10,000 steps, right? It does feel like that specific daily target was mainstreamed into our zeitgeist at a certain point. And, you know, as I understand it, there's no direct evidence that that number originated in what you might refer to as a scientific determination. Can you walk me through how that number or daily target came to be marketed as this benchmark of global health?
1: Yeah, I mean, this is a great example of the whole sort of health ecosystem and culture essentially being like gizmo driven. You know, in the 60s, there was a Japanese company that released a pedometer, and they called the pedometer a part of me to our Japanese listeners, the Manpo Kai, which roughly translates into the 10,000 steps meter. So that number was totally arbitrary, but then it became ingrained as the gold standard for daily steps. Like if you get a fitness tracker or MyFitnessPal or an Apple Watch, they sort of start with 10,000 steps as the baseline goal. So this is a thing that has just kind of become conventional wisdom. Is 10,000 steps the right amount of steps? I don't know. It's probably better than 1,000 or 9,099.
0: I mean, in addition to the 10,000 step benchmark, there are all kinds of numbers that are now animating our daily lives, right? Calories, heart rate, VO2 max, sleep scores, body fat percentage, grams of protein. And I'm wondering how you think the cumulative impact of all of this may come to gamify health and ultimately gamify our lives in some way, right? I mean, where you don't just go for a walk, you hit your steps. You don't just sleep, you get a sleep score. You aren't simply working out, but you are closing your rings, right? What are some of the downsides?

0: extreme impacts of that kind of gamification of health?
1: Yeah, gamification. This takes me back to like the pandemic when I was using the Nintendo Ring Fit app to exercise, which like literally turns exercise into a video game. And yet I still gained 40 pounds during that period. Very strange. This is sometimes called persuasive technology. You know, basically it's a technology that sort of nudges you or can sometimes even guilt you into hitting your goals. Another classic example people might be familiar with of persuasive technology is like the Duolingo owl. If you're learning a new language and you have this cartoon owl that pops up in your email making you feel bad for not doing your German that day.
0: The owl that's terrorizing me every day.
1: But I mean, this is the thing. Like, you know, I guess it can seem a little cruel or something like that, but these are your goals. You decided to want to do these things and you told the technology to remind you. So, you know, part of it might seem vaguely pathetic when we have these little buzzes and beeps and shiny graphics that sort of pat us on the back, but it might just be times changing, I guess. And this stuff does motivate people. I mean, it motivates me. I remember I once walked around the block twice just to hit my daily steps, but I don't know. That sounds kind of insane, I guess, now that I'm saying it out loud.
0: I mean, even the kind of language around this search for the optimized self often has, you know, an almost managerial tone. People discussing their bodies in the way that we used to talk about corporations, right? I mean, efficiency, performance, output, optimization. What do you think that tells us about our cultural environment today? When you think about the language inherent in some of what we've been talking about?
1: Yes, I think it was Mitt Romney who famously said on the campaign trail,
2: "Corporations are people, my friend."
1: But yeah, there's a definitely like a kind of late capitalist logic to all this. You know, we believe that corporations and financial entities can be fine-tuned into efficiency and profitability. So why not apply those same principles to the quantified self? You know, people used to say my body is a temple, and now I don't know, my body is a boardroom.
0: I mean, something you've mentioned before as well is, you know, when you're at a restaurant, they'll now ask you what kind of protein you want, right?
1: Yes, I find that's kind of weirdly futuristic. Like, it's you don't want chicken or steak or salmon for the taste or anything like that. It's just the pure protein that's being put into your bowl of food. It has kind of a chum bucket quality that I find a little gross.
0: The rise of wearables is also a part of all this, right? That's the advent and popularization of those small electronic devices that are designed to be worn directly on our bodies or integrated into our clothing. They often feature sensors, microprocessors, and wireless connectivity to track health and biometric data, deliver notifications, and sync in real time with our mobile devices. Examples of them would be the Apple Watch, the Oura Ring, the Fitbit, and the Whoop Band, to just name a few. And I wonder how you think these devices stand to change our relationship to our own subjective experiences, you know, as it relates to our bodies. Like, let's say a person falls asleep and then, you know, wakes up feeling genuinely refreshed, but they refer to their watch and they have a sleep score of 60, right? And suddenly they feel like they didn't sleep well at all. What do you make of that kind of dynamic?
1: Well, as you said, it is subjective. So I can only kind of speak for myself. Like, personally, I don't track my sleep at all. Like, if I wake up from a nice dreamless sleep 10 minutes before my alarm goes off, that is a good sleep. And I know I have slept well. And, you know, I try not to be too hysterical. Like, people sometimes relate to this stuff in all different ways. You know, like if you find that calorie tracking works, and you know, I think it does work, then for sure keep using MyFitnessPal or whatever to track your calories. But if you find that these sorts of technologies are making you obsessive or deranged, then you probably need to take your foot off the gas a bit. You know, the counter argument is, I guess people would say that these apps and these devices, these wearables, encourage that sort of derangement through that persuasiveness that we talk about. But I think ultimately it's like a mental attitude. You know, I had an experience the other week where I was halfway to the gym and I realized I didn't have my Apple Watch on. And there was part of me that's like, I got to go home and get my Apple Watch. Because if I work out without my Apple Watch, I'm not even exercising. But exactly. Then my second thought was, that's not true. So I went to the gym and I worked out without even logging it. And the workout was exactly the same as it would have been on any other Wednesday.
0: Yeah. I mean, just to kind of continue off that point, I mean, if you're not wearing your wearable, it's like you've wasted the workout, right? It's like the workout did not happen fundamentally. And I guess, you know, that brings us back to this notion of gamification. It does feel as though we have been placed in a game in which, you know, us, the user, the customer, the subject, can't actually win, right? I mean, a game that we're designed to lose, because there's always another metric. There's always some other goal that we are told.

0: must be fulfilled before we can become our fully quantified selves, right? You hit your 10,000 steps. Now you must improve your VO2 max. Your VO2 max is good. Now you must improve your sleep. Your sleep is good. Now you must build more muscle, and now you must lower your body fat, and, you know, on we go. I guess, what is the endpoint here, right? Like, what is the logical conclusion to all of this self-quantifying?
1: Yeah, it's funny. As we were talking about this, I was like, they should add another metric to quantify how disordered your relationship is to quantification. You know, you are 78% more dysregulated this week than last week. But, you know, the logical endpoint, I think, could get a little crazy. Like, I think about this guy who's all over the internet, Brian Johnson, who's like this tech vampire, and his goal is basically to live forever.

That was part of my conversation with writer and culture critic John Semley. If you want to listen to the full episode, you can find Front Burner wherever you get your podcasts or on YouTube. I'm Matthew Amha. Thank you so much for listening.

0: This is CBC News. It's partly cloudy and 9 degrees in Calgary at 5:30. Good morning, I'm Michael King. We start with the three federal by-elections where the Liberals were able to complete the sweep, holding on to ridings in Vancouver and Toronto and also picking up a new seat in Quebec. David Thurden reports.
1: Liberals celebrating an electoral upset in the Quebec riding of Chicoutimi-Lefioy. The riding had been conservative for 8 years, until Liberals flipped it in a competitive by-election. Losing his voice, MP-elect Daniel Gorbet said families impacted by Trump's trade war decided they wanted change.
2: Vous envoyez ce soir un message fort.
1: He added, Carney's plan will bring resilience to a riding whose aluminum, lumber, and dairy are in Washington's crosshairs. Tanvir Shanawaz is going to Ottawa representing a Toronto riding.
3: It's a great time to be a Liberal in Canada and in BGC's Fjord.
1: Out west, Liberals held on to North Vancouver Capilano. Braden Cayley, a former aide to Prime Minister Mark Carney, is the new MP-elect.
4: Canadians are standing together behind the right plan that the Prime Minister has put forward at a very important time for our country.
1: David Thurden, CBC News, Ottawa.
0: The Alberta Federation of Labour says separating from Canada would be disastrous for workers in the province. The Federation commissioned economist Jim Stanford with the Centre for Future Work to write the report. Stanford says that the biggest risk is monetary instability. He says an independent Alberta would see major job losses and threats to programs like the Canada Pension Plan and employment insurance. He says workers in federally regulated industries would lose federal minimum wage, which is currently more than $3 higher than Alberta's.
5: In my view, unions are right to so actively be fighting against the separatist argument. It's a huge risk to the well-being of their members and to all workers in Alberta.
0: He says workers would face more exploitation, more insecurity, and have less mobility. The city of Calgary wants to douse illegal fireworks with stiffer penalties. As the CBC's Brendan Coulter reports, the issue will come up at a City Hall committee meeting later on today.
6: The city is proposing to quadruple the fine for selling fireworks from $750 to $3,000. It also wants to double the fine for setting them off and introduce a new $1,000 fine for displaying them in public. However, for Ward 5 Councillor Raj Dhaliwal, the changes don't go far enough. He wants even higher fines.
7: So I'm really hoping that this time we will have a better enforcement and some material results that we can demonstrate to residents and not just providing them excuses like we have done in the last 3 years.
6: From 2023 to 2025, the city says 311 received almost 200 fireworks complaints, nearly half coming around Diwali. Chani Tour with the Cornerstone United Community Association says fireworks have been set off in a park right behind his home, and he supports harsher penalties.
8: Safety is number one. We don't want anything happen in the neighborhood and suddenly, why we did that.
6: But Tour says there should be more authorized fireworks displays during Diwali. Brendan Coulter, CBC News, Calgary.
0: And the Alberta government is starting to sell a new license plate to support conservation. Each one will cost $75, $55 of which will go to the Alberta Conservation Association. The money will

0: NDP promised to halt the Kananaskis conservation pass and start a donation and license plate program. In a statement, Banff Kananaskis MLA Sarah Amaligi said, quote, "It's always nice to see the government take our ideas and run with them because they're good ideas." Des McCaffrey is the artist who worked on the plate. He says it's a career highlight.
1: Being an Alberta boy, and really, like, it's hard to put it into words. I am really super proud of the accomplishment.
0: The plate is available starting today. Greg Colgan, CBC News, Canmore.
2: Taking a look at your forecast in Calgary today, a mix of sun and cloud, high of 26. Lethbridge, sunny this afternoon, a high of 28. Medicine Hat, mainly sunny, a high of 30. Red Deer, a mix of sun and cloud and a high of 26. And in Banff, a mix of sun and cloud and a high of 25.
3: 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I'm Saroja Coelho. Thanks for joining us here on CBC Radio 1. Coming up next from the BBC, this is The Interview.
4: Hello, I'm James Copnell, and this is The Interview from the BBC World Service. The best conversations coming out of the BBC. People shaping our world from all over the world.
5: I want to get freedom. I like that freedom.
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7: We need a ceasefire. We need healing. We need trust.
8: These companies don't really, they don't care what governments do.
9: This is a war. The first thing that we want is the war to end.
4: For this interview, I met Michelle Bachelet, the former president of Chile and one of the world's most prominent human rights advocates. Bachelet made history as Chile's first woman president, serving two terms before going on to become the United Nations High Commissioner for Human Rights. Now, she's one of the candidates vying to become the next Secretary General of the United Nations, a position that has never been held by a woman since the organization was founded in 1945. The Secretary General is appointed by the UN General Assembly on the recommendation of the Security Council, where the five permanent members, the US, UK, France, Russia, and China, collectively known as the P5, wield significant influence over the process. With the UN facing growing pressure to reform, Bachelet says the organisation needs to adapt to a changing world, become more effective, and better reflect the people and countries it represents. She also argues that it is time for a woman to lead the United Nations, after 8 decades in which the top job has been held exclusively by men, and why she believes the organisation needs reform.
10: There's a lot of lack of trust in the organization. I've been in New York meeting with many member states, and many feel lack of power because they're small. They don't like the veto in the Security Council. They feel that that paralyzes. But this is reality. The reality is that we have five permanent members that do have veto power. But you need to work always, I would say, to identify what are the areas where you can find certain common agreements. And I believe that in this moment, in this period of time, the United Nations is more necessary than ever. We're living through a period of geopolitical tensions, conflict, inequalities, climate change, and a lot of lack of trust in institutions. So what the UN needs is somebody with experience that can be able to dialogue with different parties, within perspectives, that had experience also in working with many different countries and not be aligned with one particular nation, one particular alliance, and with one particular ideology or religion, etc. So I do believe that I have the experience, I have the capability, the competence, and the commitment, and that I will be impartial and I will be neutral. And that's what the UN needs and the world needs.
4: I'm curious to see what you think of the role itself, because for many, UN Secretary General is someone who has a megaphone, but perhaps needs a pistol. You can talk, but you have very little power.
10: Well, the truth is that there is this old discussion, James. I don't know if you know it, even from 2016, when there was another discussion, who will be the next Secretary General, is whether we should be a secretary or a general. Because the charter says that it is the sort of the chief co-administrator of the organization. I do believe it has to be, of course, a very good co-administrator. But at the other hand, I would say, using sort of my knowledge on defense issues, it should be a general in terms of that somebody who has had to be on the ground when it's needed, when it matters. We had to be very

0: active and very present in all dialogue, who can try to prevent conflict from happening. You have to ensure that the Secretary General can play a better role. Of course, the Secretary General is not the boss of the United Nations. It cannot impose to member states certain agreements, but it can play a lot of activities in terms of good offices, mediation, always build bridges, create spaces so countries could talk on either, maintain the spaces when countries don't want to talk to each other.
1: I suppose another way of looking at that question is, who in the past, which Secretary General do you think has done a good job?
0: I believe that you cannot compare, because I think the world today is probably the one who is living under the most difficult geopolitical situation. So it's not comparable the world in the past when member states believed clearly in multilateralism and today's world when there are very powerful countries who don't believe in multilateralism, when many countries today consider that confrontation is better than cooperation. So I think the world today is much more difficult than in the past.
1: If one of the challenges today is taking on powerful nations that don't believe in a multilateral approach, how could you confront America, say, or Russia, perhaps even China, when you would be required to get their approval to get the job?
0: I have been, and I think many people who know me and who have seen me, not only in UN Women, but particularly as High Commissioner of Human Rights, that I believe, really believe in independence, impartiality, and neutrality. And I think that that's the only possibility that we can rebuild trust in the organization, because there's a lot of lack of trust in the organization. I've been in New York meeting with many member states, and many feel very lack of power because they're small. They don't like the veto in the Security Council. They feel that that paralyzes. But this is reality. The reality is that we have five permanent members that do have veto power. But you need to work always, I would say, aligned to the charter, but on the other hand, try to identify what are the areas where you can find certain common agreements. And you can advance, maybe not to progress all you want, but you can advance. And I do believe that this is difficult today, because I don't even know today how much possible it is an agreement between the P5s, huh? Because the situation is it's a lot of tensions. But I do believe that there are some areas where that has been possible in the past and not so long ago. And I am somebody who is always optimistic, because one of the worst things that can happen is that the UN and the multilateral system loses completely relevance, because that's, of course, that's the worst that can happen to the planet and to the world.
1: You talk of a lack of trust among many of the member nations of the UN. Is part of that intimately connected right now to what's happening in Gaza, where, for example, much of the General Assembly would take quite a tough line on Israel, but the Security Council, or at least certain members of it, permanent members, certainly do not want to? Is Gaza going to be central to the work of whoever becomes the next Secretary General?
0: Indeed, I think Gaza is a terrible example of how we have failed as the international community. And the fact is that there was not a possibility of the UN to have an answer, on a timely answer, that would avoid so many deaths, particularly women and children killed and so many injured and Gaza destroyed completely. So I think this should be something that we always need to take into consideration, to feel how we can not continue doing these kind of things, how we learn the lessons on how we have to stop paralyzing the areas where you can make decisions that can go and produce a result that can be more positive. I think there are other experiences as well in the world that shows that when the organization fails, it's people who suffers.
1: So if you were Secretary General, how would things be different? Or would you simply be constrained by the same institutional setting as your predecessor?
0: I mean, it's different to deal with Gaza now that when to deal with Gaza in the past when things were acute. Because, of course, now it's supposed to be a ceasefire, but still many people have been killed there. I think one of the things we need, the Secretary General should do, is sit down with the P5 and sit down with the Security Council, but also a new Secretary General, I think, needs to have a huge, strong support from all.

0: call the General Assembly as well, because sometimes the paralysis of the Security Council makes it impossible to advance. And then you need also a very strong General Assembly that can help find solutions on this. So I would sit down with the CP5, convince them to do better, and also with other members of the Security Council, but also with other member states. I mean, I don't know what has happened with the World of Peace. I mean, I heard its creation. I haven't seen if there's any results on that yet. And as I said before, that was a resolution of the Security Council. It was not just a one country decision, but we need, if some instruments are created, to have results, because otherwise there will be lack of trust, completely lack of trust in institutions.
1: Would you be then in favor of a profound restructuring, reform of the United Nations?
0: Yes, indeed. Indeed. What I believe needs to be looked at is if the areas where we're going to reform, we're going to reduce, etc., are the strategic one. Because it is not about only saving money. It's about ensuring that where you put the resources is where you can have real impact and results, where your mandates will be really achieves what your objectives are. And then you need to be more strategic. It's not like, for example, cutting every department on 10% or 20%. It's about saying, look, which are the main pillars that we really need to maintain? And the other thing that I want to say, if you want to reform, yes, reform at the headquarters, but don't reduce the capacity, the muscle, if I would say, at the ground, because we need the UN at the ground doing what needs to be done, working with member states, working with communities, working with the private sector to ensure that your objectives will fulfill. So I am completely for. On the other hand, you haven't asked me that yet, but I guess it comes afterwards. Would I believe in a reform of Security Council? Yes, I think the Security Council must be reformed. Would it be possible? Well, I'm sure that probably the P5 would not accept some of the changes that some countries would love to see, like eliminating the veto and among other things. But I do believe there are some appetite to change some things. And at least I think the Security Council should better represent the world today.
1: Looking back through your career, one key thread appears to be human rights, clearly, and also a concern for the poor in society. Some of your policies as a president in terms of education or income were very much directed towards the poorest segments of society. Are those concerns that a Secretary General of the United Nations could and should take on?
0: Indeed. Even though the world has improved so much, if we compare to the last century, there's still so much pending issues. I mean, hunger, poverty is still very rampant. And of course, you have a lot of inequalities. And many of the things that can be fantastic for humanity, like the good use of artificial intelligence, probably due to the inequalities between countries and inside countries, could increase inequalities. So at the one hand, you have to deal with the most, if I would say, frontier issues that are really important today, like all the thing of technology, artificial intelligence, and of course, climate change, among others, hunger, poverty, ensuring that the opportunities for young people. I'm in a commission with the World Bank, co-sharing with the president of Singapore, on how we can create jobs, because we believe that in the future, there will be 1,300,000,000 young people in Africa, additional, I'd say. And you will have 400 million with work, 400 million study, and the rest will be nothing without any perspective, without any possibilities. And they need to have education. They need to have jobs. They need to have hope. Otherwise, you will have, again, social unrest. And we need to ensure that all those young people in Africa that have so many potential, if you are able to support them, do have the support, the education, the health, but also the jobs they need to ensure that they can be a contribution to their countries.
1: I wanted to ask about one of the very last things you did as UN Human Rights Commissioner, 2022. You released a report on claims of abuse against Uyghur Muslims and other ethnic minorities in China. You accused China, or the report accused China, of serious human rights violations. You were criticized for going too

0: far and for not going far enough, depending on who was criticizing you, and praise too in other quarters as well. But I wonder what that experience told you about the United Nations and perhaps about the type of Secretary General that you would want to become.
1: Well, I have to tell you, I have to do a lot of reports that not only that one that you mentioned, but also on settlements and, of course, on the war in Ukraine and also on other reports on violation of human rights, Belarus and other places and everywhere, also on African descent and police brutality that I know that some countries have not liked. But that shows who I am. I'm somebody who does the job that needs to be done. That's the job where I have a mandate on, and I will do it in a way independently, in a serious way, and the most professional way as well, but in a neutral way, but also I will do what needs to be done. And I'm not scared. I don't have fear of doing what needs to be done. That's my whole life. I've done like with dictatorship. I was in jail because of that, but it's okay. That was part of the job. I've been supporting democracy my whole life. And I will continue doing that because I believe as a Secretary General, for example, should be there, should be speaking out when it's needed. Because I believe the Secretary General needs to be a moral voice, that I believe the world needs a moral voice that do not accept things that are unacceptable, do not normalize things that are not normal. And that people will feel, if I would say, they're not alone, because that Secretary General, I hopefully a woman and from Latin America, is somebody who will be there, maybe not having all the capacities and all the instrument to do things immediately, but it will be there and they will not be never left alone.
0: Is the UN, the institution, its member states ready to elect a woman, do you think? It's never happened before.
1: I hope so.
0: Why? What would it change, do you think?
1: Because I hope so, because I believe that, yes, in 2016, there were like eight female candidates, and they were not selected at the end. This is not an election, it's a selection. But I hope so, because 80 years, we only men there. And I think women, it is not about women because being a woman. That's not the idea. The idea is a woman because it has the experience, the leadership, the capacity, the knowledge, the ability to do things that needs to be done, to build bridges, to dialogue, to try to find common grounds, to have the resilience, the patience, but the strength at the same time to look for better outcomes. So I hope that that will be something that member state could understand, that it will be fantastic. But to be honest, I'm not sure that every country are ready to that, for that. But I hope so. Because I always use the saying of Desmond Tutu, that I'm a prisoner of hope or a hostage of hope. If you lose hope, if you give up, that's not what the world needs.
0: How has the world changed for women in positions of power and aspiring to positions of power in the time that you've been in the forefront of the international scene, some decades now?
1: Well, I see two things. I say that on one hand, women had advanced, had been able to get into position of power in different levels, in the political field, of course, in the social field, also at the private sector. But on the other hand, what I've seen in the international community, and in particularly in the multilateral relations zone, is certain backlash. For example, you see resolutions of the UN that never speak about gender, that the word gender disappeared. Even women are not much considered in some resolution. Of course, a resolution about women particularly, yes, but I'm thinking general resolutions. So there are areas where there are intense attempts from some countries to go backwards. And I think this is really bad because women can contribute in a very important way to societies. First of all, we are half of the humanity of the planet. And my experience working with women in different levels is that when women are there, I mean, and particularly in the areas for peace and security, for example, women are very good on negotiations. Many times when women have been very involved, peace processes last longer, etc. So it would be an absurd, if I would say, or a huge contradiction for a world advancing in so many areas like technological and others, to try to bring down all the rights and all the advances that women has had along all these decades. I would think it would be very, very bad for the world.
0: Republicans in the US have accused you of having prioritized an extreme abortion agenda, end quotes. I wonder if that sort of statement, how you reflect on that, given that you will, of course, need to convince America to back you, and yet you said that you don't intend to give up on your principles. That's a difficult terrain to walk along, isn't it?
1: Well, there's two different things. One is Michelle Bachelet as a person, yes. And the other thing is the role of the Secretary General. Because the Secretary General, that, as I said, has to do is implement the mandate of the Security Council and of the General Assembly. And I do believe that the General Assembly, in majority, do understand that women's rights are needed, are important. There is an important organization, the United Nations Fund for Population, UNFPA, that really works also on all these issues. And there has been a lot of agreement. So it's not me trying to push for an agenda that is an outside agenda from the UN.
0: You mentioned that you're a hopeful person, that hope is vital. What gives you hope in these very difficult times we're living through?
1: I mean, hope, it's a way of translating my commitment. If I would say I care for the people, I really care for the people. And of course, some days are not so bright and you don't have much hope when you see the television and you see what's going on. But some days you find some examples of people who are able, communities who are able, even on those so difficult circumstances, to stand up, to do the right things. Or member states or countries or leaders who do the right thing. And that gives me hope that the world is not alone, that we need people and leaders that ensure that we go in the right direction and not on the wrong direction.
0: Thank you for listening to The Interview. You'll find more in-depth conversations on The Interview wherever you get your BBC podcasts, including episodes with the UN Secretary General Antonio Guterres, the former Australian Prime Minister Julia Gillard, and the film director Christopher Nolan. Until the next time, bye for now.
2: From the BBC, that was The Interview. I'm Saroja Coelho. CBC News is next.
3: Good morning to you. Thanks for joining us here on the Calgary Eye Opener. I'm Lauren McGuinness. It's Tuesday and it's September 1st. Coming up on the show, Ottawa Report. We'll take a look at yesterday's by-elections. Calgary. Smokes back in the saddle. Welcome back,
4: Angela
3: Knight. Hello.
4: It's good to be back. Good morning, everybody. 9 degrees right now, partly cloudy. And it looks like today, a mix of sun and cloud. We should be right up around 26 degrees. We're kind of in the mid-20s for the next couple of days. As far as traffic goes, I was taking a look at southbound Stoney Trail in the northeast. Crews have been working there just south of 16th Avenue. They had a lane closed overnight and speed restrictions in place. Crews were supposed to be out of the area, but it looks like they might be running just a smidge behind. So it's a little bit slow as you're heading south of 16th Avenue on Stoney Trail in the northeast. If you see a traffic problem, please give me a shout. It's either pound or star 1010.
3: Thank you very much, Angela. And Michael King joins us from the CBC Calgary Newsroom. Good morning.
5: Good morning. Mail-in ballots for Alberta's upcoming referendum are expected to start being distributed today. The City of Calgary is proposing stiffer penalties for illegal firework use, and Alberta is introducing a new license plate to help with conservation. We'll have more coming up after World Report.
3: All right. Thank you very much, Michael. And on the matter of those special ballots being sent out, we are going to have a guest from Elections Alberta, the Director of Operations, join us at 10 after 7 to talk about those special ballots and how many Albertans have already signed up for them. Also, how the work of staffing up and getting ready for this October referendum is going. So we'll have a check-in on that. We got lots of great stuff coming up on the show. You know, yesterday we had a chat about this AI research or analysis that delivered for the city a list of the 50 most dangerous intersections for pedestrians intersections in particular. And so we plunked one of our team members out there at that intersection yesterday.

0: couple of them, in fact, to hear what people think of those intersections. We had, you know, Councillor Raj Dhaliwal on the show yesterday scratching his head saying, gee whiz, I don't know if that's the most dangerous intersection even in my riding. So we'll do a bit of a dive and hear what people think about those results coming up here on The Eye-Opener.
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2: This is World Report. Good morning. I'm Marcia Young. Big wins for the Carney Liberals last night. They won all three of Monday's by-elections, sweeping ridings in BC, Ontario, and Quebec, and winning each with more than 50% of the vote. Olivia Stefanovic is in our parliamentary bureau. And Olivia, how significant are these Liberal victories?
4: Well, they give Prime Minister Mark Carney's government validation as it fights the trade war with the U.S. In a statement congratulating the three new Liberal members of Parliament, Carney calls this a consequential time for Canada, and he says that voters have placed their trust in his government's plan. The biggest breakthrough of the night happened in Quebec. A by-election was called in Chicoutimi-Lafjord after Carney appointed former Conservative MP Richard Martel to the Senate. That created an opening for the Liberals, and this riding in particular was seen as a test of Carney's performance in the trade war because its aluminum, forestry, and dairy industries are all impacted by steep tariffs from the Trump administration. In the end, it wasn't even a tight race. The Liberals finished nearly 20 percentage points ahead of the Bloc Québécois and won by big margins in the other two ridings up for grabs in Ontario and British Columbia that the Liberals previously held.
2: More by-elections are expected. What can you tell us about that?
4: Yeah, we're expecting at least six more by-elections. Several MPs have resigned their seats, creating opportunities for the Liberals to add to their majority and for the opposition to chip away at it. But opposition parties are in a tough spot. The Conservatives did not have a strong showing in any of the three by-elections last night, especially in the Quebec riding it previously held, where the party finished a distant third. And that prompted Bloc Québécois leader Yves-François Blanchet to declare the Conservatives irrelevant, and that there is a two-party system in Quebec with the Liberals and the Bloc. The NDP is still trying to rebuild after a devastating 2015 federal election result that saw it lose official party status in the House of Commons. There's still a long way to go, but the NDP did gain some momentum last night by finishing in second place in the Toronto Beaches East York race.
2: Thank you, Olivia.
4: You're welcome.
2: The CBC's Olivia Stefanovic in Ottawa. In Alberta, a new healthcare model launches today. It will allow doctors performing certain elective surgeries to operate in both the private and public system. And about 400 doctors have so far expressed interest. As Aaron Collins explains, some advocates worry about what it could mean for people accessing public healthcare.
5: We're calling it the dual practice surgery model.
6: Alberta's premier using this online video to explain how that new system will work. Danielle Smith says the province's surgeons will now be able to do things like hip replacements or hernia operations in both the public and private systems, a change Smith says won't impact the rest of the healthcare system.
5: Everything your Alberta health insurance covers today remains covered.
6: Smith says wait times will shrink as doctors do extra private surgeries after hours, but not everyone is so sure.
7: There's no capacity for anybody to do anything extra.
6: Dr. Keith Wolstenholme is an orthopedic surgeon based in Red Deer, Alberta.
7: You know, if somebody decides to go private, we need to make sure, I would say, that that means that they're actually working more. That doesn't mean that they're just working the same, but doing more private and less public.
6: The province says hundreds of Alberta doctors are already interested in the new dual practice system. But the Canadian Health Coalition's Jason McLean worries that system could erode public health care across Canada.
8: Prime Minister Carney, stop Bill 11 and use the Canada Health Act to protect health care for all of Canadians.
6: For its part, Ottawa says it's in contact with Alberta and that the two governments will work closely to ensure that the principles of the Canada Health Act are respected. Aaron Collins, CBC News, Calgary.

0: Along the border of Nepal and Tibet, the number of people killed in last week's flash flood has surpassed 1,000. More than 4,500 others are still missing. Many are believed to be stranded inside hydropower tunnels. Rescuers arrived by helicopter at the Chilime hydropower station. Debris and mud block the opening of the tunnel. Dozens of people are believed to be stranded inside. In a social media post, Prime Minister Balendra Shah says nearly 300 people have been rescued from hydropower sites so far, but authorities estimate 600 more are still trapped in other power project facilities. For a sixth night in a row, Kyiv has come under attack. Russia launched a series of overnight strikes across Ukraine. Officials say at least 12 people are dead. Seven others are wounded. Ukrainian President Volodymyr Zelensky visited children in the capital as they start another school year in war.
1: Unfortunately, the Russians are despicable. It's September 1st, children. You know, even among my enemies, there is usually an understanding that children are children. But the Russians make children participants in this war, and they are doing it right now. They have done it. They need to be put in their place. They should not be forgiven.
0: Zelensky called on his allies for more air defense capabilities. He says the number of victims in Russia's war hinges on their support. A Las Vegas jury has found a former gang leader guilty of the murder of Tupac Shakur. Shakur was gunned down in 1996 after leaving a boxing match. Dwayne Davis has been found guilty of orchestrating that shooting. Reporter Steve Futterman has the details.
2: It took jurors only around 3 hours to reach their decision.
3: We, the jury in the above entitled case, find the defendant, Dwayne Keith Davis, guilty of first-degree murder with use of a deadly weapon.
2: The 63-year-old Davis, a former gang leader, stood with little emotion as the verdict was read. For decades, the case has gripped the world of hip-hop with all sorts of wild speculation. Law enforcement, though, had always largely focused on Davis. There was simply never enough evidence until 2019, and it came from an unexpected source, Dwayne Davis himself, specifically his memoir, where he described his involvement, including supplying the murder weapon. Throughout the trial, Davis's words, written and spoken, took center stage, and as prosecutor Bino Palal concluded his closing argument yesterday, he urged the jury to just believe him.
4: For nearly 18 years, anybody that will listen, he is told, he is responsible for the murder of Tupac Shakur. Tell him you hear him. Find him guilty.
2: The defense tried to convince jurors that Davis's apparent confessions were embellishments, but when your client has said it so many times over so many years, it was a tough challenge. Yesterday at the courthouse, there were still some who believe others played a role.
5: It's more conspirators involved.
2: Davis will be sentenced on October 13th. He could receive a maximum of life in prison without parole. Steve Futterman, CBC News, Las Vegas.
0: The U.S. Supreme Court has paved the way for construction to continue on the White House ballroom, but the ruling is only temporary. A lower court's decision to halt the work is currently being appealed. This is considered a major win for U.S. President Donald Trump. He has been pushing the $400 million project as a necessary national security expense. The Supreme Court voted 5-4 that the work should be allowed to continue, but it did not say that the project itself is lawful. The Canada-U.S. trade war continues to test Ottawa. In response, the Carney government has been trying to distance itself economically. This has meant growing industries like military research to export the high tech to more of Canada's allies. The CBC's Brett Ruskin was granted exclusive access inside a military research facility run by Lockheed Martin Canada.
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7: Inside the operations room aboard a Royal Canadian Navy frigate, sailors stay glued to screens ready to launch weapons to defend the ship at any moment. Those screens and the internal computing brains that power them were actually designed here at a nondescript Nova Scotia office tower home to Lockheed Martin Canada.
8: We build all of our hardware in Canada.
7: Stephen Isaacs is the general manager.
8: I think the world's going to see that we make great defense capability technology right here in Canada.
7: Navy fleets from Chile, New Zealand, and Germany have all signed contracts to buy versions of this high-tech dashboard already installed on Canadian ships. The most recent contract with the German Navy is valued around $1 billion and see German ships with Canadian brains patrolling waterways around the world. Brett Ruskin, CBC News, Halifax.
0: And that is the latest national and international news from World Report. 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That is the news. I'm Marcia Young.

0: Good morning to you. Welcome to the Calgary Eye Opener for a Tuesday morning, first day of September. Coming up on the show, Ottawa Report, we'll take a look at yesterday's by-election results. Calgary. Angela Knight, a sight for sore eyes. Welcome back.
1: Hello. Good morning, everybody. 9 degrees right now. A little bit of a light south wind. And today we're looking at a mix of sun and cloud and a high right around 26 degrees. I was keeping my eye on that crew that's been working all night long, southbound on Stony Trail in the northeast, just south of 16th Avenue. They cleaned up right on time this morning. I thought they were running just a bit late, but nope, they moved out of the way. So those lanes are open and everything's moving really well, not just there, but across the city this morning. Should something change, please reach out to us. Our number is 403-521-1010. Michael King is here with us from the newsroom. Hi, Michael.
2: Good morning. Mail-in ballots for Alberta's upcoming referendum are expected to start being distributed today. Elections Alberta says anyone who registered for one will soon get it in the mail, or they can pick it up in person. And the city of Calgary wants to increase the fine for selling fireworks from $750 to $3,000. Also adding a new bylaw for carrying or setting up fireworks in a public place. Councillors are going to be discussing that at an upcoming committee meeting. That's coming up at 6:30.
0: Thank you very much, Michael. 11 minutes after 6 here on the Eye Opener. Now, the ballots are in and votes counted. The Liberals have claimed all the seats in three key federal by-election races that took place yesterday. As expected, the BC riding of North Vancouver-Capilano went to Braden Cayley. Ontario's Beaches East York went to Tanvir Shanwaz. And Daniel Gobet won the Quebec riding of Chicoutimi-Lefjord. For a closer look at the races and more by-elections to come, we have Katie O'Malley on the line. She's a journalist who writes for iPolitics. She's in Ottawa. Good morning, Katie.
3: Good morning.
0: Well, what do you make of the results?
3: So I got to say, Chicoutimi-Lefjord, I think a lot of us, including me, were expecting that to be a much tighter race than it turned out to be. This was, of course, had been held by the Conservatives from 2018 until last month, when the incumbent MP, Richard Martel, accepted an appointment to the Senate. Now, in 2025, he won in a very, very tight three-way race with both the Bloc Québécois and the Liberals. And I think a lot of us were kind of expecting that it would be similar, you know, hotly contested this time around. But, you know, you look at the final numbers, Daniel Gobet, the Liberal candidate, won with a 51% share of the vote. The Bloc Québécois candidate, Caroline Dubé, was at 32%, nearly 20 points behind. And the Conservative incumbents, 12.5%. So it wasn't close at all, as it turned out. And that was definitely kind of defied expectations. As you noted, both North Vancouver Capilano and Beaches East York were expected to remain Liberal, and they did so.
0: Yeah. Well, let's focus on Chicoutimi-Lefjord for a moment. I mean, talk about the significance of that riding and how the trade war with the U.S. impacted the way Quebecers voted.
3: So I think, and again, this doesn't even necessarily apply to Quebec voters as a whole, but in Chicoutimi-Lefjord, it is a riding with a very high population of dairy farmers, including actually the Liberal MP-elect, Daniel Gobet. Not only is he a dairy farmer, he was very recently the spokesperson and the head of the Quebec Dairy Producers Association. So obviously this particular riding was one in which any sort of negotiations with the U.S. that could touch on supply management, including changing quotas, that would be a top-line priority. And back in, you know, when Daniel Gobet was initially selected as the candidate, that was seen as sending a message to those Quebec voters saying, hey, we're serious about protecting supply management. We are so serious that we want to put this guy whose, you know, whole life is about dairy producers and dairy farmers in our caucus. The Bloc Québécois, interestingly, tried to take on the same issue, but from a different angle, suggesting that, hey, if you want someone who's going to hold the Liberals to account and make sure they keep that promise, you want a Bloc Québécois MP in your corner. And the voters apparently took a look at those options and decided to go with the Liberals. So we'll see how that plays out. The Conservatives are, not surprisingly, trying to downplay what the significance is of their party losing as badly as it did here. They're suggesting that it was always a Richard Martel riding, never conservative. So, you know, I guess, again, we will see sort of what the mood in Quebec is like. But it's fair to say they weren't even in the race.
0: Right. I think there's, I think I read that there's aluminum production in that riding, too. So
3: there is.
0: You got dairy and aluminum. So, like, totally in the crosshairs of
3: absolutely.
0: These trade issues.
3: More so, you probably couldn't find a riding that has more at stake in those talks. And that was very much, you know, all of the parties were aware of that when they were putting together their campaigns and trying to take advantage. And the Liberals were, for whatever reason, just able to win the day.
0: Yeah. Well, I guess you mentioned the conservative messaging that it was, you know, Richard Martel, now Senator Martel's riding rather than a conservative riding. I mean, what do these results mean for the conservatives? Could the result impact Pierre Poilievre's leadership?
3: So the thing is, if you look at how the Conservatives did in the other ridings, okay, we'll leave off Beaches East York. They came in a very distant third, but Beaches East York is seen as being a traditional Liberal NDP fight, so not a huge shock there. I think they were expecting to maybe put up more of a fight in North Vancouver, Capilano. I don't think they thought they could win, but I didn't think they were going to drop 5 points as far as their share of the vote, which is what they did. That really suggests that there is no momentum. I think what's keeping Pierre Poilievre from facing an outright leadership challenge at this point is the fact that there does not appear to be a successor waiting in the wings who's willing to start to get that ball rolling. That could change, obviously, this fall. It's obviously not great news for the Conservatives or for Pierre Poilievre, but as yet, it does not seem to have been, you know, it doesn't seem yet to have been the straw that broke the camel's back. But again, we're barely one day into it, so we'll see what the repercussions are.
0: Yeah. Well, and not lost on me is that Braden Cayley, the successful candidate there, is a former Carney aide. So that's a close relationship. Where does this leave the balance of power in the House?
3: Effectively unchanged. The Liberals have one more seat, so they have a one more seat buffer in that narrow majority, working majority that they've got. But because there are still six other vacant seats in the House of Commons and more by-elections coming, the empty seats don't vote. So the Liberal majority and their ability to win a vote was never at risk here. They could have lost all three of those races, which would have been disastrous from a political perspective, but would not have actually lost their majority. I'm not sure how that got confused in the narrative leading up to these by-elections. But yeah, it gives them one more seat, basically. Hmm. And it gives the Conservatives one fewer. We are, again, going to see more by-elections over the next 6 months. And depending on how those play out, the numbers could shift a little more. But in general, I would not. At this point, it looks like the Liberals have probably got this majority secure for the foreseeable future. It's not a sweeping majority. It is, you know, still fairly narrow, but it seems to be pretty stable.
0: So, okay, set up these by-elections that are in the hopper. What can you tell us about them and when are they likely to happen?
3: Yeah, so there's actually a pretty wide window. The earliest deadline to call one of these by-elections is actually February 1st. That's next February. The latest is mid-May. I'm assuming there's a possibility they could all be called.
0: How many are there?
3: This fall. There's actually six.
0: Okay.
3: There's three more in Quebec. And there's three more in Quebec, including the one just resigned officially yesterday by Stéphane Guibeault, Liberal held riding for a while now. The Bloc Québécois and the New Democrats, they also both lost a Quebec MP over the last couple of months. That's the bundle that has to be held, well, one of them by February 1st. Two more in Ontario, Scarborough North, that was vacated by Liberal NP Sean Chen. That has to be held by April 5th. Brantford-Brant South, currently held by Conservative MP Larry Brock. He will resign on September 18th, which would push the deadline to hold that to mid-May. And finally, there's York and Melville, Saskatchewan.

0: one that was held until very recently by Conservative MP Cathay Wagenthal. That has to be held by April 18th. So you've got a pretty wide window here. Prime ministers tend to like to call by-elections in bundles. It's not required, but they just seem to sort of gravitate to that. Given that tendency, I would suspect that we might see at least some of those by-elections maybe in Quebec held this fall after the provincial election, and then maybe another wave in, you know, early March. But it's never considered a great idea to have by-elections in January, so I think that's probably off the table. But beyond that, there's a pretty big window where they could take place.
1: Yeah. All right, Katie, thanks for all this.
0: Have a great day. Bye-bye.
1: You too. That's Katie O'Malley. She's a journalist who writes for iPolitics. We reached her in Ottawa. How's it going, Ange?
2: Pretty good this morning. It looks like for the next couple of days, we're slightly above seasonal. So 26 for a high today, 24 tomorrow, then Thursday around 22 degrees. This morning, we're 9 degrees at the airport, a light south wind. And traffic's looking really good across the city. I do want to let you know that crews are doing an emergency water main repair situation, working on that on 17th Avenue at 19th Street in the southeast. So eastbound there, the right lane is closed, and they dropped the speed limit to 50 kilometers per hour through there. And it looks like they're hoping to have that work wrapped up by this Sunday. So we'll see. Sometimes they can get ahead of it, depending on weather dependent, I believe is the phrase they always use. If you see a traffic problem, we'd love to hear from you. We've got a text line, 825-982-9880. When it's safe to, you know, text us.
1: Right on. Thank you very much, Angela. When it's safe. Hey, it's September 1st, so it is time to get up and go in many ways. Here to help you do that is Miley Cyrus. This is End of the World.

0: That's Miley Cyrus with End of the World. We're 25 after 6. Paul McGowan's here to talk sports. Hi, Paul.
1: Hey, Lauren.
0: Okay, well, let's start with tennis. You set this up yesterday, and so it goes. A third Canadian is through to the second round at the U.S. Open.
1: And that is Felix Auger-Aliassime, who ended up with kind of a late night in New York. Played four sets against Rinki Hijikata of Australia, a match that lasted just shy of 4 hours, and that's not including the 55-minute rain delay. The good news is that Felix wins, and he said afterward that at the end of a long night, he was happy to be going home to his wife and his dog.
2: Oh, it's great to have them around, you know, especially in the big tournaments. We spent a lot of time here. Hopefully I will spend 2 weeks here, so it's nice, you know, on off days to have your family around to feel not like home, but almost, you know. I think to have the most important people beside you, and but the dog is not here. It's too long the matches for him, so he stays back.
1: Yeah, what feels more like home than your dog waking you up way too early in the morning? No Canadians on the court today as the U.S. Open continues to wind through the first round of play. We'll see Denis Shapovalov and Leyla Fernandez in second round action tomorrow.
0: Okay. Let's get over to basketball. The Canadian men's national team earned a win last night in Quebec City.
1: Yeah, and Canada went into last night undefeated in FIBA World Cup qualifying, 7-0. They also welcomed some NBA reinforcements in the form of Nikhil Alexander-Walker and Quebec native Lou Dort. And both of those guys end up making a huge difference, including 25 points from Dort. Canada was 97-92 over Argentina. They are now 8-0, and at this point, Lauren, just about guaranteed a spot in next summer's World Cup. And to that end, Canadian head coach Gordie Herbert was asked about the exact scenario that would allow Canada to clinch.
3: It's a good question. I have no freaking idea. It's a little bit like horseshoes. We're close, but not there yet. We got great talent in this country. We have a lot of guys who have really helped us qualify, put in a lot of work, and see where we are once we qualify and where we go next summer. But I think we can control our own destiny on how we go and where we go.
1: Canada very much in control of things. They have four qualifying games left. A win in just one of them will guarantee Canada a spot next summer. The official clinching moment, though, will have to wait. Canada's next qualifying games are scheduled for November.
0: Okay. Let's go out on soccer news. Arguably the GOAT, the greatest of all time, is calling it quits, kind of.
1: Kind of, yeah. Lionel Messi announcing yesterday that he is retiring from international soccer. And Messi is 39 years old. This isn't totally out of the blue. But yeah, the all-time leader for Argentina in international goals and appearances has had a long, illustrious career, and a quick tour around the streets of Buenos Aires tells you all you need to know about how important Messi is to Argentina.
4: I saw Maradona. I saw Kempes. But Messi is superlative. At every level, he gave everything. He could have retired from the national team after Qatar. And well, he continued. He played the last World Cup, 39 years old, as if he were a young kid. He played it for his father, for the Argentines, and well, he reached the final and gave everything. I think we just have to thank him, and no complaints.
1: That is Messi fan Carlos Ciada, and you heard him talk about Messi's father. Messi said yesterday that this decision to retire was essentially made right after the end of the World Cup in July, but he was sitting on it, making sure it was right, and he said that the death of his father in early August convinced him that this was the right path. And at the time of his father's death, Lauren, people wondered whether Messi might retire from soccer entirely. But as we sort of alluded to, that's not the case. He will continue to play for Inter Miami in MLS. And so for those hoping for one last glimpse of Messi live, it looks like you might have until the end of his contract in 2028.
0: Add a little more to his catalog of brilliance. All right. Thanks for this, Paul. We'll talk to you in an hour.
1: Sounds good. Thanks, Lauren.
0: That's Paul McGowan with CBC Sports. Hello, Ange.
5: Good morning.

0: morning in the southeast, it looks like we've got a problem southbound on 52nd Street, just south of Stony Trail. So a little bit of a delay there. Not sure if it's a collision or a stalled vehicle. And where I thought everything was moving smoothly, southbound on Stony Trail in the northeast, now there's a lot of volume. So as you're approaching that section between 16th Avenue Northeast and 17th Avenue Southeast, crews have been doing lots of construction there. I'm not sure if it's a construction slowdown or maybe we have a collision, but things just before you get to 17th Avenue, there's something happening and it's got things backed up beyond 16th. If you see a traffic problem, please let me know. The number is 403-521-1010. We're 9 degrees at 6:30.
1: This is CBC News. Good morning, I'm Michael King. Mail-in ballots for Alberta's upcoming referendum are expected to start being distributed today. Elections Alberta says anyone who registered for one will soon get it in the mail or they can pick it up in person. Applications to vote by special ballot opened in July and run until October 9th and are available to all eligible voters. Anyone who can't make it to the polls in person on October 19th can still submit their votes by special ballot. The co-lead of a pro-separation group is pushing back against the Alberta Federation of Labor's report on how secession would help or would hurt workers. The Federation says leaving Canada would be disastrous for Alberta workers. The report, called False Promises, Big Dangers, argues separation would result in monetary instability, job losses, threats to employment insurance, and repression of labor rights. Keith Wilson is a third-party advertiser with Let Alberta Decide.
2: Everything in there is just pure doom and gloom. The only thing they didn't put in there is an asteroid hitting the planet. They're absolutely assuming that no planning will occur, that no transitional work will occur.
1: Wilson says he's confident chartered banks and federal workers will want to stay in Alberta if Albertans eventually do vote to separate. A major deal has given the U.S. access to billions of barrels of Venezuelan oil, and energy economists argue it's an incentive for Canada to build pipelines and find new trading partners. Vince McDermott has more.
3: President Donald Trump says it's the biggest oil deal in world history. 65 billion barrels of Venezuelan oil now accessible to the U.S. Heather Exner-Perot of the McDonald Laurier Institute says this won't impair Alberta's oil industry. She also says Canada should be making its own international agreements.
4: And we should be competing, scrambling like crazy to grow market share in the Pacific Basin. And the West Coast Oil Pipeline is explicitly intended to do that. So I have some optimism, but of course, you know, markets don't wait.
3: Rory Johnson at the Monk School of Global Affairs and Public Policy says Venezuela could still find investors.
5: I would say it is certainly further impetus for us as Canadians to drive west.
3: Sandy Bowman is mayor of the Wood Buffalo region, which includes the oil sands. He says Trump's announcement highlights how important the region's energy sector is to Canada. Vince McDermott, CBC News, Fort McMurray.
1: Alberta is introducing a new license plate to fund conservation. Each one will cost $75, with $55 going to the Alberta Conservation Association. The plate is available starting today. British Columbia Parks had a similar program and raised $12.5 million in 2024 and 2025. Todd Lowen is Alberta's Minister of Forestry and Parks. He said wildlife conservation is important to Alberta.
6: It's just to bring awareness to people of the importance of conservation in the province. They all appreciate wildlife. They all appreciate habitat.
1: The plate features Mount Lougheed in Kananaskis country, as well as a pair of bighorn sheep, Alberta's official mammal. The city of Calgary wants to douse illegal firework use with stiffer penalties. It's recommending higher fines for sellers and a new bylaw offense for carrying them in public. As the CBC's Brendan Coulter reports, the issue will come up at a City Hall committee meeting later today.
7: The city is proposing to quadruple the fine for selling fireworks from $750 to $3,000. It also wants to double the fine for setting them off and introduce a new $1,000 fine for displaying them in public. However, for Ward 5 Councillor Raj Dhaliwal, the changes don't go far enough. He wants even higher fines.
8: So I'm really hoping that this time we will have a better enforcement and some material results that we can demonstrate to residents and not just providing them excuses like we have done in the last 3 years.
7: From 2023 to 2025, the city says 311 received almost 200 fireworks complaints, nearly half coming around Diwali. Chani Tour with the Cornerstone United Community Association says fireworks have been set off in a park right

0: social media presence, including TikTok, we are sharing important information about online and personal safety, concerning youth trends that we see as a police service, and issues we're seeing in schools and the community.
1: Calgary police have also launched a new safety awareness campaign called Simon Says, geared toward kids in kindergarten to grade 5. That's the latest from the CBC Calgary newsroom.
2: Thank you very much, Michael, and thanks for joining us here on the Eye Opener. 6:35 on the first day of September. A little later this half hour, we're going to talk about Trump's proposed deal between the U.S. and Venezuela, the biggest oil deal in world history, he calls it. We'll talk about the implications here in Canada, short-term and long-term. Angela Knight.
3: I can't believe I missed first day back to school yesterday.
2: Well, you know what?
3: Did we get lots of good pictures?
2: Staggered start. So,
3: you know, we always ask for back to school.
2: Well, we didn't.
3: Pictures.
2: And I was going to say, staggered start. So today's the first day for lots of kids, too.
3: Oh, so there's still a chance.
2: There's still a chance. And now those photos from yesterday are sitting on people's phones, ready to be emailed.
3: Please send them to us or text them to us, because that's like an eye-opener tradition. We have to see.
2: Without you, sometimes these traditions fall through the cracks. My goodness.
3: My goodness.
2: Okay, well, Angela's excited and feels let down.
3: Not about
2: if they want
3: so the usual.
2: If you want to email us, it's eyeopener@cbc.ca and the text line
3: is 825-982-9880. I'm so needy. Today we're looking at a high of 26 for Calgary. We're 9 now. Banff, 25 is the high. You're sitting at 5 degrees. 26 for Red Deer with sunshine. You're currently 5. Lethbridge, a high of 28. It's 7 degrees. And Medicine Hat, sunny, a high of 30. It's 9 degrees. In Calgary this morning, we do have that delay southbound on Stoney Trail in the northeast, just south of 16th Avenue. I think it's where crews have been working overnight, so there's a little bit of a delay through there. If you spot a problem, please let me know. It's pound or star 1010.
2: Thank you very much, Angela. Now, the City of Calgary has a new report out highlighting the 50 riskiest intersections for pedestrians in the city. Over 17,000 intersections were analyzed using artificial intelligence. At the top of the list is the intersection at Martindale Boulevard and Martindale Gate in the northeast. Followed by one at Falshire Drive and Fulton Drive a few minutes away. Now, the CBC's Emma Kilburn-Smith headed down to both of those intersections to see what locals thought about the ranking.
4: The drivers are not that good. Like, I see so many accidents. Any 2-3 days I come out, I see one guy hit another guy, for sure. And yeah, that was the worst thing I see around this hood.
5: So it doesn't surprise you that this was named most dangerous?
4: Not at all. Because as I said, this is my fourth, fifth month here. What I see every day, it doesn't surprise me. Because I see the drivers. Most of the time, I yell at them. If I see they have the driver have the window down, I yell at them. I'm like, man or brother, why? This area is, you know, a residential area. We should be careful for the kids. Because after school, sometimes the kids are playing around.
6: I've been living here in this area for probably like 15 years. In the 15 years, I've never seen an accident in this intersection. Not to say it hasn't happened, but I've never seen it. I've never seen broken glass around or anything to indicate that there had been an accident that happened there. But so I'm really surprised when you said to me that this has been the most dangerous.
7: No, it doesn't surprise us.
8: You know, I think so. It doesn't surprise us. Yeah. It's just me. I haven't seen, personally, I haven't seen any accident. But with him, because sometimes he comes himself to come to buy his stuff. So, but with me, I never seen, you know, the accident. But sometimes the drivers, yeah.
5: So you live in the area?
8: Oh, yeah, we live in Martin Riggs, just
7: close by.
8: Close by.
5: Yeah. It does look like a busy intersection.
7: Especially the, you know, when the school is back.
8: Yeah.
7: The kids, oh, yeah, it's going to be busy, yeah.
9: I just live behind here, and this is where we hang out most evening to watch football game, basketball, hockey, whatever sports is on. But that intersection is very, you could ask anybody inside this bar, they'll tell you. It's been going on for years.
10: Well, I would rather see the traffic light. It will be a better thing. It will be more, because with the traffic lights, they could have cameras on the poles where they can catch the people who's doing it. Because, okay, this woman, she's the bartender.

0: here coming, and she could tell you, because she's going to pull right up here, and she's going to tell you too, the same thing I'm saying. Missy, yep. These people are asking about the danger with the traffic, with the stop sign there. Okay. And I'm telling them it's bad. Okay.
1: Can you put a second most dangerous?
0: It is. It, I would say the first.
2: It is. And actually, I had witnessed an accident there in June. They need lights. They need something to stop it.
3: That's the eye-openers. Emma Kilburn-Smith talking to pedestrians at two intersections in Martindale and Falcon Ridge. They have been deemed the riskiest in the city by this AI analysis. And I think there's more digging to do around there. Anyway, my favorite moment in that was patron committing
4: Absolutely.
3: The bartender.
4: pull over and
3: time
4: tell us
3: to
4: what
3: chat
4: you think.
3: With the CBC here. Anyway, we appreciate all the
4: that
3: help
4: was a
3: we
4: nice
3: can
4: moment.
3: Get. Yeah, no kidding. All right, we're 20 to 7. Now, NUTV or New TV is the University of California. Calgary's campus television station. It's recognized as one of the oldest university production-based media societies in the country, and this year it is celebrating its 35th anniversary. The eye-openers, Mac Myers, spoke with New TV's executive director, Cameron McGowan.
5: So the University Television Society was first started in 1983 as a student club. Essentially, we were the AV club of the University of Calgary. And there were so many members that with the help of the students union, we formed a nonprofit incorporated company in 1991 to provide media training services to the entire campus. So once a week, we have production opportunities where people can use the skills they've gained from our bi-monthly workshops, such as camera, editing, directing, producing, and hosting. And so this is all with the goal of providing students with hands-on media operating experience, which is reinforced with our workshops and our training and our staff of film industry professionals who are kind of help these students along the way. It's a great way for people to get involved in learning how to make TV, films, new media without having to enroll in a specific film production program.
6: So what do you have planned to celebrate 35 years?
5: So to plan the 35 years, we've been releasing archive content. So we have a server of the last 35 years of videos all on a database. And it's very searchable with keywords. So we have interviews with people such as George R.R. Martin, Billy Idol, The Tragically Hip, as well as some student-created short films from the 1980s that are truly a trip to see. So we've been celebrating by showing some of our archive content. And NUTV also has our 7th annual NUTV Student Film Festival at the Globe Cinema in early October, where we're going to be showing off some short films that our members have made, as well as some short films from graduates of the film programs at SAIT and CSIF. So we really do try to bring the community together by collaborating with local organizations. We co-run the 48-hour film challenge with the Calgary Underground Film Festival. And this past year, that filled up in one day, and that was 25 films. So there was a weekend where there was over 100 filmmakers running around town making a movie in 48 hours, which was really a great thing for us to be a part of.
6: What are some notable moments that stand out to you over the past 35 years?
5: Some notable moments that stand out for me from the last 35 years of NUTV are the great success of filmmaker Michael Dowse. He's about to release his new film with Jay Baruchel, stuntman driver, and he made the infamous FUBAR films and has directed lots of television, as well as grad Gary Burns, who's famous for the film Way Downtown and local Calgary classic The Suburbanators. But what I really loved seeing during my time at NUTV is welcoming these young emerging filmmakers and providing them with a core set of skills that I've seen them use in professional productions after NUTV. So I've had the pleasure of seeing some of our graduates work on shows like The Last of Us, the Ghostbusters film, Fargo, and also I've seen a lot of them make their own films with fellow members that they've met at NUTV. And so to have had a helping hand in helping media creation in Calgary and supporting the local industry has been a really great part of NUTV over the last 35 years.
3: That's Cameron McGowan. He's NUTV's executive director. 35 years of cranking up.

0: out the talent and helping people get experiences. That's cool. 6:45 on the first day of September. Our tinted windows can throw you off, but it does look like there's some beautiful light coming over the horizon.
1: And it should be a nice day, mix of sun and cloud. We're right around 26 degrees, so just slightly above seasonal. 9 degrees right now with the light south wind. And because, as you mentioned, kids are staggered back to school starts this week, just keep in mind playground zones. I know they're in effect all year round, but 7:30 this morning, they kick in. So please keep that in mind. And we got a picture, back to school picture. So a little note just saying, hey, we got ya. Grade 9 for Kieran and 5 for Rowan. I didn't stop singing the Bare Naked Lady song all weekend. Now this is us in grade 9, baby. It's a great picture. And boys, you look fantastic. You look sharp. So thank you so much. We'd love to see your pictures, your back to school pictures. So you can either send them to us on our text line, 825-982-9880, or email them, eyeopener@cbc.ca. And then we are seeing just a few delays in traffic this morning. I guess I should tell you about that. There's a little bit of volume southbound Stony Trail in the northeast as you're heading south into the southeast, so approaching 17th Avenue. And then we're just seeing building volume both north and southbound on Deerfoot Trail right around Glenmore Trail. Things are getting busier. There's still a ton of construction happening there. I'll be back in 10 with an update.
0: We also got a message from Pam. Her daughter Ella says her first last day of high school. I'm going to interpret that and think maybe it means last first day of high school or first last. Maybe she's in grade 12. Anyway, go get them, Ella. It's a great couple
1: she
0: of pictures.
1: Great.
0: Yeah, I really appreciate it. So, yeah, have fun with
1: good
0: those.
1: Good hair, Ella. Holy. That's some good hair, girl.
0: Yeah, there you go. The authority has weighed in. All right, time to talk what's going on in the energy industry. Donald Trump is calling it the biggest oil deal in world history. On Friday, the U.S. president announced an agreement with Venezuela that would give the United States a stake in that country's vast, relatively untapped oil reserves. However, details are sparse, and there are questions about what this means for Canadian oil producers. For some analysis, we reached Colin Mang. He's an economics professor at McMaster University.
2: Well, thanks for having me.
0: Yeah, thanks for joining us.
1: So what I'm confused about.
0: Lay out what we know at this point about this U.S.-Venezuela deal.
2: Okay, so the deal is structured to create a new oil company that would be 45% owned by the Venezuelan government, 10% owned by the U.S. government, and then 45% owned by American oil companies. And the deal is structured this way because in 2007, the previous Venezuelan government of Hugo Chavez nationalized the oil industry and they expropriated the assets of international oil companies without compensation. So the only way to convince U.S. oil companies to come back to the Venezuelan market was to have this 10% U.S. government guarantee against a future Venezuelan government seizing assets again.
0: What do you see as the challenges this deal will have to overcome, especially over time?
2: Well, so there are pretty significant challenges. So first of all, the deal covers an area called the Orinoco Belt, which is not easy to access. And the oil is very heavy oil, so it's difficult to extract. So there are some pretty significant cost challenges involved in entering this area of Venezuela. The second challenge is that there's continued political risk in the area. So this is a deal between the Trump administration and the current regime of Delcy Rodriguez. She was the vice president of Nicolas Maduro, and she simply assumed control of the country after he was captured by the United States earlier this year. And so there is an open question about when Venezuela returns to democracy, would a future government honor this deal? So for the companies looking to invest, there's significant cost risk as well as significant political risk in doing so. And it's not clear that American oil companies will invest, at least not to the extent that the Trump administration is hoping.
0: Now, a lot of people in this neck of the woods are keeping an eye on this for sure. What do you see as the significance of this deal for Canada's energy industry in the short term?
2: So in the short term, this is not really going to have an impact here in Canada. I mean, right now, we produce around 5 million barrels of oil a day. We sell 4 million of that to the United States. Venezuela produces 1.2 million barrels a day. They export only about 600,000 of that to the United States. This deal here is really more of a long-term deal. It'll be 5 to 10 years minimum before...

0: of this area in the Orinoco Belt really starts to get developed and that oil hits world markets. So in the short term, there's not going to be any impact here in Canada. It's really more of a long-term issue that we need to watch out for.
1: Okay, well, let's go to that. I mean, we heard a perspective on the radio yesterday here saying, look, Canada's oil will always be competitive, partly because of the stability, political stability of the country and all that other stuff. But when companies here, producers, pipeliners are making long-term decisions, what do you think this will mean for the energy industry here in a decade or two?
0: Yeah, so over a decade or more, this could become a more significant issue. I mean, now Canada will have significant cost advantages in part because we'll still be shipping to the United States by pipeline, which is much easier to do than shipping across the Gulf of Mexico by tanker. So Canada will still have good access to the U.S. market, but there is the potential that Venezuelan production could start to crowd out some Canadian production in the U.S. market over the coming decade or more. And what that would really mean is that we would need to look for other potential markets abroad. The challenge that we have is that we don't really have the energy infrastructure right now to export more. You look at the Trans Mountain Pipeline, it's carrying 900,000 or so barrels a day to the West Coast, but it's at full capacity. So for the Canadian industry, looking 10 years, 15 years down the line, where there's a chance they might lose some U.S. market share to Venezuelan production, we need to start making investments today in order to have some alternative options if that future actually becomes a reality.
1: Well, okay, so let's pull on that thread. Trans Mountain is in the process of trying to increase capacity by 300,000 barrels a day. Of course, there's this MOU for a new pipeline to the West Coast, which would, offer access to Asian markets. Put yourself in Prime Minister Mark Carney's shoes. What does this do for his policy of trying to expand capacity to reach other export markets?
0: Yeah, so it is part of the government strategy here. So what we saw earlier this year, the Prime Minister visited China and discussed energy exports there. Last year, we shipped $9 billion worth of oil products to China, and they are looking to diversify away from the Middle East, given the conflict in that area. We also just restarted selling to Japan. They bought Canadian oil for the first time in over a year, again, because conflict in the Middle East is straining other suppliers. And so there's countries around the world who are looking to a place like Canada, which is a good, stable supplier. We also saw the Prime Minister visit India, and we're hoping to see a free trade deal with India coming within the next year or so. And part of the negotiations there were on the potential to increase Canadian exports of energy products to India, because again, they're suffering from a reduction in supply from the Middle East. So there are other markets out there. It's something that we have available to sell. We just don't really have the capacity today in Canada to really increase the exports to those places. So what we are going to need to do in this country is have a serious conversation about what it's going to take to increase our export capacity, and that's going to be new pipelines, whether that's a new pipeline over the Rockies or whether that's an east-west pipeline to be able to export more out of the East Coast.
1: So, okay, we've had conversations on the show about, Canada's oil and gas industry and energy industry in the context of the trade conflict with the U.S. What are you watching for in the coming weeks?
0: So, I mean, the industry needs to work with the federal government to decide in what direction it's going to go. So, I mean, we heard a few weeks ago that the Canadian government and the U.S. government had started talking about the Keystone XL pipeline again. The current American administration seems to be keen on that project once again. So for the Canadian oil industry, it's a question of what direction they go in. Do we go the route of international diversification and we build pipelines to the coasts, or do we build a new pipeline to the United States and link ourselves more closely to their market? I mean, it's not clear that there's enough capital to accomplish all of those projects simultaneously, so I think we're going to need to choose.
1: Yeah. All right, Colin, we'll leave it there. Thanks for speaking with us. I appreciate it.
0: Yeah, you're very welcome. Thanks for having me.
1: That's Colin Mang. He's an assistant professor in economics at McMaster University. Just about 5 minutes to 7, and Michael King's in with an update from the news.

0: We're hearing more from Premier Daniel Smith regarding a deal which gives the U.S. access to 65 billion barrels of Venezuelan oil. Smith says the deal is an incentive to build more pipelines to the West Coast. And Alberta's government says close to 400 physicians have expressed interest in participating in the province's new dual practice system. The new model will allow doctors to provide both publicly and privately funded services. Legislation enabling this new system begins today, but the first surgeries aren't expected till later this fall. I'll have another update after World Report.
1: Thank you very much, Michael. And Phil DeMont's here with this morning's business news. Hi, Phil.
2: Hi, Lauren.
1: Global bond prices are falling again. What's going on and why is this important?
2: Yeah, it sounds like one of those inside baseball things, but it's important for interest rates. It's important because governments raise a whack of money on the bond market, Canada $5 billion annually. But falling bond prices also mean what you pay to borrow money for your home or your car is going up. So here's the way to think about it. When you hear the term falling bond prices or the term rising bond yields, think rising interest rates. So just think that term. Today's problem, Japan. Bond yield rose above 3% to the interest rate, highest since 1996, and likely means more hikes are coming. We've seen this everywhere, and that's why I'm picking on it. German yields on German bonds, highest since 2011. Canada, yields are up 20% since February. 30-year bond yield in the U.S., highest in 19 years. Situation was so bad in the States that Washington recently launched a poorly thought out and ultimately failed attempt to reduce interest rates for bonds. Happening for a couple of reasons, uncertainty over the conflict between Iran and the U.S. Also, Washington kind of revealed that they had a national debt of $40 trillion with a T. The feeling is they're going to have to float an aircraft carrier full of bonds to fund that debt, and that drives down prices. Here's the way you really think about it. Central banks like the U.S. Federal Reserve, people think they control interest rates. They don't. They give you a hint of where they'd like them to go, but look at the bond market. That's where you're going to see what you pay on your mortgage or your car, where that level's going to be. And right now, those falling bond prices tell you that rate is going up. Mm.
1: Okay, Monday, yesterday was Tim Cook's last day as the CEO of Apple. What kind of company does he leave behind?
2: It's interesting because when he took over Apple in 2011 from Steve Jobs, people were asking, how do you replace a legend? Well, you shift focus and turn Apple into the more consumer-oriented technology company. Wasn't easy, though. Jobs did leave Cook, a company worth $350 billion, pulling in $100 billion in annual revenue. Cook's leaving the company to his replacement, John Ternus, basically worth $5 trillion in sales of more than $400 billion annually. Jobs was the technological wizard. Cook was the person who made the smartphone indispensable to you. So you buy your coffee with it, you do your music with it, everything with it, basically. He was able to expand Apple's reach to an extent nobody foresaw 15 years ago and was also able to navigate those tricky political waters in China. Now 80% of Apple phones are assembled over there. The new guy, Ternus, he's credited with reviving the Apple MacBook, and now he has to figure out how to tap into the surging AI boom within the global economy. Much like Cook replacing Jobs, that's just not going to be easy. Mm.
1: Okay, Dolly Parton was good at a lot of things. We know that. What do you see as her business legacy?
2: Yeah, $1.8 billion U.S. That's what Dollywood means economically to Sevier County in Tennessee. So Dollywood's the theme park located 35 miles east of Knoxville, about 13 miles from where she was born. When she set up the 165-acre theme park back in 1986, successful music artist, but everybody raised eyebrows at this puppy. Since then, though, the theme park and the adjacent splash park attract more than 4 million visitors annually. That's the $1.2 billion U.S. in economic activity, largest county employer. Other way to look at it, 1990, Severn County, the median income about $23,000. It's now $63,000. It's not all Dolly, but she certainly helped.
1: Very good. All right. Thanks, Phil.
2: Thanks, Lauren.
1: That's Phil DeMont with your business news, your market update. European and Asian markets are down across the board. Oil is up to $87.98 U.S. a barrel of WTI. Gold is at $4,414 U.S. an ounce, and the Canadian dollar down to 72.03 cents U.S.
3: Heading into downtown this morning from the west, we're seeing a little bit of a delay as you're going from Bow Trail onto 9th Avenue. Things lining up there at the lights right at 11th Street Southwest. If you see a traffic problem, please give me a shout. out. The number is 403-521-1010.
1: Thank you very much, Angela. News is next. After that, elections, Alberta will be sending out special ballots for the referendum beginning today. Hundreds of thousands of Albertans have already signed up for them. We'll hear how they work and how you can get your hands on one. Plus, the

0: work of staffing up and getting ready for this referendum. Elections Alberta coming up here on the Eye Opener.
1: This is World Report. Good morning. I'm Marcia Young. Prime Minister Mark Carney has bolstered his majority government. The Liberals swept all three of yesterday's federal by-elections. The party held on to seats in British Columbia and Ontario, and as David Thurton reports, stole one from the Conservatives in Quebec.
2: Liberals celebrating an electoral upset in the Quebec riding of Chicoutimi-Lefioy. The riding had been Conservative for 8 years, until last night, when the Liberals flipped it in a competitive by-election. Losing his voice, MP-elect Daniel Gorbet said families impacted by Trump's trade war decided they wanted change. He added, Carney's plan will bring resilience to a riding whose aluminum, lumber, and dairy are in Washington's crosshairs. Liberals retain power in other traditional political strongholds. Tanvir Shanawaz is going to Ottawa representing a Toronto riding.
3: It's a great time to be a Liberal in Canada and in BGC's Fjord.
2: Out west, Liberals held on to North Vancouver Capilano. Braden Cayley, a former aide to Prime Minister Mark Carney, is the new MP-elect.
4: Well, it's a fantastic feeling and one that I think is also a serious message, right? That Canadians are standing together behind the right plan that the Prime Minister has put forward at a very important time for our country.
2: These wins bolster Carney's majority government, but will likely prompt some soul-searching for opposition parties, like the Conservatives, who are now down another seat. David Thurton, CBC News, Ottawa.
1: In Alberta, a new healthcare model launches today. It will allow doctors performing certain elective surgeries to operate in both the private and public system. And about 400 doctors have so far expressed interest. As Aaron Collins explains, some advocates worry about what it could mean for people accessing public health care.
5: We're calling it the dual practice surgery model.
6: Alberta's premier using this online video to explain how that new system will work. Danielle Smith says the province's surgeons will now be able to do things like hip replacements or hernia operations in both the public and private systems. A change Smith says won't impact the rest of the healthcare system.
5: Everything your Alberta health insurance covers today remains covered.
6: Smith says wait times will shrink as doctors do extra private surgeries after hours, but not everyone is so sure.
7: There's no capacity for anybody to do anything extra.
6: Dr. Keith Wolstenholm is an orthopedic surgeon based in Red Deer, Alberta.
7: You know, if somebody decides to go private, we need to make sure, I would say, that that means that they're actually working more. That doesn't mean that they're just working the same, but doing more private and less public.
6: The province says hundreds of Alberta doctors are already interested in the new dual practice system. But the Canadian Health Coalition's Jason McLean worries that system could erode public health care across Canada.
8: Prime Minister Carney, stop Bill 11 and use the Canada Health Act to protect health care for all of Canadians.
6: For its part, Ottawa says it's in contact with Alberta and that the two governments will work closely to ensure that the principles of the Canada Health Act are respected. Aaron Collins, CBC News, Calgary.
1: First Nation leaders across Ontario are demanding answers from the Parole Board of Canada. A man convicted of manslaughter was recently released on full parole. He was found responsible for the death of Barbara Kentner in Thunder Bay in 2017. But as the CBC Sarah Law reports, her family and community say the release raises serious safety concerns.
9: My sister was a real person. She was not just a victim. She had a laugh. She had dreams.
10: Connie Kentner is one of Barbara Kentner's sisters. Barbara died in 2017 from medical complications in the months after being struck by a trailer hitch, which Braden Bushby threw at her from a moving vehicle. The 34-year-old was a member of Wabagoon Lake Ojibwe Nation. Bushby was sentenced in 2021 to 8 years in prison for Barbara's death.
9: We will continue to seek justice and accountability.
10: Upwards of 30 people, including Barbara's family and First Nation leaders, marched on Parliament Hill on Monday. They delivered a letter to the Parole Board of Canada condemning Bushby's release. During his time in federal corrections, Bushby failed to report a vehicle collision to his case management team, obtained a Confederate flag tattoo, and was observed cutting a swastika into the lawn of a federal institution. Connie Kentner says

0: This speaks to why Bushby should not have been released.
1: There are Indigenous women and girls watching.
0: Francis Kavanaugh is Grand Chief of Grand Council Treaty 3. It represents several First Nations in northwestern Ontario. Kavanaugh says Bushby's release is a miscarriage of justice.
2: Today, I am more ashamed of this country than I have been in a long time.
0: A spokesperson for the Parole Board of Canada told CBC they cannot comment on the decision itself under the Privacy Act. They say they've reached out to Barbara's family and recognize the harm and loss they have experienced. Sarah Law, CBC News, Thunder Bay, Ontario.
3: Along the border of Nepal and Tibet, the number of people killed in last week's flash flood has surpassed 1,000. More than 4,500 others are still missing. Many are believed to be stranded inside hydropower tunnels. Rescuers arrived by helicopter at the Chilime hydropower station. Debris and mud block the opening of the tunnel. Dozens of people are believed to be stranded inside. In a social media post, Prime Minister Balendra Shah says nearly 300 people have been rescued from hydropower sites so far. Authorities estimate 600 are still trapped in other power project facilities. News reports say experts from China and Nepal were aware of a risk 3 months ago. They met in Kathmandu in late May, according to Reuters news agency. They issued warnings about the threat of a glacial collapse, but Nepalese officials say China failed to provide the information they requested. For a sixth night in a row, Kyiv has come under attack. Russia launched a series of overnight strikes across Ukraine. Officials say at least 12 people are dead, 17 others are wounded. Ukrainian President Volodymyr Zelensky visited children in the capital as they start another year of school in war.
4: Unfortunately, the Russians are despicable. It's September 1st, children. You know, even among my enemies, there is usually an understanding that children are children. But the Russians make children participants in this war, and they are doing it right now. They have done it. They need to be put in their place. They should not be forgiven.
3: Zelensky called on his allies for more air defense capabilities. He says the number of victims in Russia's war hinges on their support. The U.S. Supreme Court has paved the way for construction to continue on the White House ballroom, but the ruling is only temporary. A lower court's decision to halt the work is currently being appealed. This is considered a major win for U.S. President Donald Trump. He's been pushing the $400 million project as a necessary national security expense. The Supreme Court voted 5-4 that the work should be allowed to continue, but it did not say that the project itself is lawful. A Las Vegas jury has found a former gang leader guilty of the murder of Tupac Shakur. Dwayne Davis has now been found guilty of orchestrating that shooting. Reporter Steve Futterman has the details.
5: It took jurors only around 3 hours to reach their decision.
6: We, the jury in the above entitled case, find the defendant, Dwayne Keith Davis, guilty of first-degree murder with use of a deadly weapon.
5: The 63-year-old Davis, a former gang leader, stood with little emotion as the verdict was read. For decades, the case has gripped the world of hip-hop with all sorts of wild speculation. Law enforcement, though, had always largely focused on Davis. There was simply never enough evidence until 2019, and it came from an unexpected source, Dwayne Davis himself, specifically his memoir, where he described his involvement, including supplying the murder weapon. Throughout the trial, Davis's words, written and spoken, took center stage. And as prosecutor Bino Palal concluded his closing argument yesterday, he urged the jury to just believe him.
7: For nearly 18 years, anybody that will listen, he is told, he is responsible for the murder of Tupac Shakur. Tell him you hear him. Find him guilty.
5: The defense tried to convince jurors that Davis's apparent confessions were embellishments. But when your client has said it so many times over so many years, it was a tough challenge. Yesterday at the courthouse, there were still some who believe others played a role.
8: There's more conspirators involved.
5: Davis will be sentenced on October 13th. He could receive a maximum of life in prison without parole. Steve Futterman, CBC News, Las Vegas.
3: That is the latest national and international news from World Report News.

0: time. 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I'm Marcia Young.
1: Good morning to you. Thanks for joining us here on the Calgary Eye Opener. I'm Lauren McGinnis. It's Tuesday, September 1st. Coming up on the show, Elections Alberta on special ballots and staffing up for the referendum. Calgary. Hello, good morning, Angela Knight.
0: Good morning. 10 degrees right now. Today's high right around 26. Should be a fairly nice day. Mix of sun and cloud. I was talking about the delays on eastbound 9th Avenue at 11th Street Southwest. And Mark called to say there was a vehicle there in the second lane from the left, right at the lights on 9th at 11th. And that was causing the delays. But I'm wondering now if that has moved. Things look like they're moving a little bit better through that area. So just a heads up if that's part of your commute this morning. And thanks to Mark for calling. The traffic line number is 403-521-1010. Michael King is here with us this morning in the studio. Good morning, Michael.
2: Good morning. The federal government, alongside city officials, are set to make an announcement here in Calgary later this morning. It will be held at the Bears Paw Water Treatment Plant. And this comes as work on several projects, including the feeder main replacement, the north feeder main, and the treatment plant upgrades are all underway. And Alberta is introducing a new license plate to fund conservation. Each one will cost you $75, with $55 going to the Alberta Conservation Association, and they're available starting today. A similar program in BC raised $12.5 million last year. We'll have more coming up at 7:30.
1: All right, thanks very much, Michael. Well, Elections Alberta will begin to mail out special ballots today ahead of the fall referendum. The ballots allow people to vote on all 10 questions by mail so they can skip a trip to the polling station. Elections Alberta says it has already seen a significant uptake for the ballots so far. Jennifer Maskowska is from Elections Alberta and joins us now. She's the Director of Elections Operations. Good morning, Jennifer.
3: Good morning, Lauren. Thanks for having me.
1: Yeah, sorry, I butchered your last name there.
3: Okay.
1: Appreciate you joining us. What have you seen in terms of interest for these special ballots so far?
3: We have seen quite an increase or an interest in them, I should say. We've got over 230,000 requests received to date, and that's four times the number that we saw for total special ballot requests in our 2023 provincial general election.
1: So the rules around who qualifies for these ballots, can you remind us what changed and how that could be contributing to this surge?
3: Absolutely. So what has happened is legislation has removed a reason to apply. So there's no reason needed any longer. You can go online to our Elections Alberta website and you can request that special ballot, no longer needing to be, you know, out of the province or an election officer. If you would like a special ballot, go to elections.eb.ca and you can make that request.
1: Do you have expectations of how many of these you're going to send out in the final tally?
3: No, we don't have an exact number. We are taking the applications as they come through our system and processing them to meet the demand.
1: And what is the window for people to request these?
3: Mm-hmm. So they have until October the 9th. That's the last day that a request can be made. And then all of these special ballots need to be returned back to here at our Elections Alberta office in Edmonton. They have to come by mail and they need to be received by the October 16th date, 5 p.m. in our office. Hmm.
1: So there are 10 questions being asked in this referendum. Can you walk us through how these ballots work? What will be showing up in people's mailbox if they request these?
3: Sure. So they are going to receive a special ballot package, essentially. In that package is going to be some envelopes that they'll need to put their documentation in. So there'll be multiple envelopes inside there with a return envelope, postage paid. There'll be obviously the 10 ballot questions, their individual question ballots. They'll walk through those, read them, answer the questions, yes or no, option one or two. Mark which one that they wish to indicate. There's a step-by-step instruction sheet that's included in that package. Complete the declaration, pardon me, that's in there, confirms you're eligible to vote. We need a copy of authorized identification. We don't need your originals. We just need a photocopy. That's plenty. If you don't have a photocopier, local library is a great option for you to visit. But complete that declaration, include that photocopied ID, your ballots, include those inside the envelope A, which is indicated in the instructions. Put that all inside the mail, the return envelope, and send that back to us in the mail.
1: And there is no longer an option to drop it off. Mail is the only way to submit those?
3: That's correct. Mail is the only way that you can have that returned back to us. Returning offices cannot accept those completed special ballots.
1: Yeah. Now, given the challenge of this, you know, 10 questions, the fall referendum, the expectations in legislation around the timing of the count, I mean, is this helpful? Like, does Elections Alberta want as many people as possible to sign up for this?
3: We're always going to encourage folks to vote by the means that best meet their needs. So absolutely, if special ballot is the option that they're choosing, we encourage them to put that application in as early as they can and return that package back to us once they have it received at their home. And then we know that it'll be received in time.
1: Now, there has been some pretty high-profile skepticism and aspersions and conspiracy theories in some cases cast on these mail-in ballots, especially down in the U.S. Why should people have confidence in Elections Alberta and that this is a secure way to vote?
3: So when an applicant or an elector puts in that application, they will receive an email confirmation stating that the application has been reviewed, it's been approved, which puts it on to the next phase, which is having that entire package then mailed out to them. When they receive that initial email, they do have a link that they can refer back to, and it walks them through the tracking of it. So they can see when that application's been received, they're obviously going to receive it in the mail. When they return it back to us, we continue to update that process so an elector will be able to see that it has been received and then it's been processed. So they're able to mark kind of the path with which that application's been taken so they can follow along.
1: That's reassuring. They can track that, okay, I've sent it back and they got it and it's in the mix.
3: Yep,
1: yeah,
3: exactly.
1: That's great. Well, what if someone requests a special ballot and then has it and changes their mind and wants to vote in person on the 19th? Is that possible?
3: Absolutely. So if an elector chooses special ballot now, you know, life happens, they don't get to it, they can still go to a voting place during the advance vote dates or even on election day, and they can still cast their ballot in that traditional means at a voting place. They are not officially marked voted until we at Elections Alberta receive that completed special ballot package back in our office.
1: Okay. Now, let's talk about the staffing and logistics side of this. Elections Alberta has been working to recruit 60,000 workers. How many do you have at this point?
3: We have close to 37,000 applications today. So Albertans are coming forward, which is great to see. Obviously, not at the 60,000, but those applications are coming through.
1: Do you see a path to 60,000?
3: You know what, as those applications are coming through, we're seeing that number grow and it's fantastic response. And so we're grateful. We still have, you know, a few more weeks yet before that referendum date hits. So we're still encouraging anyone that's interested in Alberta to put that application forward.
1: I know it's hard to give an exact number, but based on past experiences, 37,000 applications, how many hires does that lead to typically?
3: So that would fill, you know, half of the positions or, you know, it would fill the like returning offices.
1: If you have 37,000 applications, would you typically hire 35,000 or 28,000? Like what is a percentage of applications that turn into Elections Alberta hires?
3: I guess that's a hard question to answer in the sense that, you know, as those applications are coming through, the returning offices are you know, engaging with those folks and inquiring with them if they're interested in the roles that we have available and filling them. If they fit, they'll be hired.
1: Yeah. Okay. So if you don't get to 60,000 workers, what does referendum day look like?
3: So obviously, we know we're looking for 60,000. That would put us at our, you know, most efficient volume. Every position that we've accounted for would be filled.

0: you know, the timing, you know, the count may take a little bit longer than what we've anticipated. You know, we're striving to fill every role in the voting place so that an elector's experience isn't one where they're standing in a long lineup waiting for an enormous amount of time. But yeah, I would say that, you know, not meeting that 60,000 mark may just see a little bit of a slowdown when it comes to that election day or to the count that will follow afterwards.
1: What does the research tell us about wait times and turnout? Like, do you have stats on how many people leave if things are too slow? And at what point? Is it an hour? Is it 45 minutes? Is it 3 hours?
0: In that case, you know, we're encouraging our information officers who are in the voting places, you know, to be engaged with those electors that are in line. If it is, you know, longer than what we would typically see, just ensuring that electors, you know, understand that, yes, it is taking a bit longer. I don't have a stat in front of me on, you know, the length that someone's willing to wait, but being, you know, communicative to those electors, you know, ensuring that they have their ID ready to go. The questions are there that they can read before they're getting into, you know, the actual voting station with the screen, giving them information ahead of time so that they are prepared once they actually get to that record clerk and voting officer and receiving that ballot.
1: What do you want people to know about how the count is going to go and what the turnaround and timeline on that will be, given the expectations of 48 hours, but also, you know, staffing challenges and using human counting for this?
0: So as you say, we do. We've got the 48 hours that's permitted with the number of questions that we've got with the referendum. The count will be one that, you know, election workers are obviously going to be trained on it. We'll need the time that we need. We do know we've got our 48 hours, so we're working towards meeting that goal. It really will depend on the number of electors that turn out and how many ballots are cast. The election, like I say, election officers are trained. They have their tally sheets. They'll work through each question.
1: Is there sequencing? Like, will you do the separation question first, for example?
0: So it has been mandated that the question number 10 would be counted first, and then we would count the remaining questions from that point forward.
1: All right, Jennifer, really appreciate your time. I'm sure we'll check in between now and October 19th. Thank you very much for this.
0: You're welcome, Lauren.
1: That's Jennifer Maskoska. She's the Director of Elections Operations with Elections Alberta.
2: In traffic this morning, we're seeing some slow-moving vehicles as you are eastbound on 16th Avenue in the northwest, coming up to Home Road. So it's that usual stretch between Sarcee Trail and Home Road. And it's because things bottleneck there. Just after you cross over Home Road, the right lane is blocked. They continue to do feeder main work there. So that right lane is a 24/7 closure. And it does look like they're hoping to wrap up the work there by late in the day on Friday. So we'll see if that actually comes to pass or if they'll just do another change to the traffic pattern there. The other spot where we're starting to see more volume is right around Bow Trail and Sarcee Trail in the southwest. And heading into downtown, westbound on Memorial Drive now, we're starting to see some delays. Things slow down right around 9th Street by the Bridgeland sign. And then you're seeing that heavier volume over the 4th Avenue flyover and onto Reconciliation Bridge. Now, anytime you spot a problem, there are a couple of ways to reach out to us. There's always our text line, 825-982-9880. And the traffic line still works, 403-521-1010. Today, we're looking at a mix of sun and cloud. Should be a high of around 26 degrees. And then we're looking at 24 for tomorrow, a chance of showers tomorrow evening. And then on Thursday, a mix of sun and cloud and a high of 22 degrees. 10 degrees right now. That wind has shifted. It's now from the west, and it's still pretty light, Lauren.
1: Thank you very much, Angela. Now, time to talk sports. Paul McGowan's here. Hi, Paul.
3: Hey, Lauren.
1: Okay, let's get off with tennis here. Another busy day at the U.S. Open.
3: Yeah, busy day following a bit of a late night. Félix Auger-Aliassime saw his first round match go almost 4 hours, and that does not include the rain interruption. But Félix pulls out the win to advance to round two, and he does it by beating Australian Rinki Hijikata. Not an especially tough test, but someone that Félix does have some history with.
4: Yeah, we're the same age. We've known each other since we're like 10 years old, but first time playing on tour, and yeah, the match got quite tense. I think both players felt all the emotions as much as the crowd, and lots of ups and downs, interruption with the rain. So, you know, all in all, it's a good night of tennis. You know, I think I can improve still a lot as the tournament goes on, but most importantly, I'm through.
3: A good night of tennis, although I think Félix will be grateful for the off day today. First round action continuing down in New York ahead of second round action on Wednesday. Leila Fernandez and Denis Shapovalov will both be in action tomorrow.
1: Now to basketball, Canada remains undefeated in qualifying for next summer's World Cup.
3: Yeah, the Canadian men now 8-0 after a 97-92 win over Argentina last night. And the story of this qualifying period for Canada has been their depth, because outside of Kelly Olynyk, Canada has earned these 8 victories largely on the strength of guys who play outside of the NBA. Although Canada did get some NBA help last night. Lou Dort was in the lineup, as was Nikhil Alexander-Walker. And Dort talked post-game about getting to play alongside his former high school teammate.
5: It's amazing. I mean, obviously, Nikhil is one of my closest friends. Played on the same team with Nikhil in high school and against him our whole life. Obviously, he's been helping me a lot throughout this whole transition. It's been amazing. Like I said, Nikhil's a brother of mine, so I'm glad that I have a guy like that on my team now.
6: Yeah, I think you saw that tonight, how well they played together. I think he might pass the ball to you more than Shea did.
5: Maybe, right?
3: Canadian coach Gordie Herbert chiming in there. Canada needs just one win over its final 4 qualifying games to clinch a spot in next summer's World Cup.
1: All right, let's end on baseball. The Blue Jays start what you'd call an important series in Cleveland tonight.
3: Yeah, very important series. And they start this series with the Guardians, just a game and a half back of that final AL wildcard spot. And that spot, of course, at least for right now, is being held by those Cleveland Guardians. And, you know, despite the closeness in the standings, this series on paper sets up as well to be fairly tight. Both teams have been good lately. Both have suffered their only recent series loss against those pesky Kansas City Royals. And on the one hand, Lauren, we've seen the difference that a week can make. The Jays made up a pair of games over the weekend in the wild card race. And so, you know, losing this series to Cleveland does not mean that their season is over, but there are just 24 games left on the season, so time is running out. The good news for the Jays is that Dylan Cease will pitch against Cleveland, as will Jose Soriano. Those two guys have been very steady as of late. The less good news is that Spencer Arrighetti is on the mound tonight, and he's the one who got hit fairly hard last week by Kansas City and hit fairly hard the week before that by the Yankees. So the Jays will hope for a bounce back from him. It's a 4:40 start this afternoon from Cleveland.
1: All right. Thanks very much, Paul.
3: Thanks, Lauren.
1: That's Paul McGowan with CBC Sports. Now we're creeping up on news time. After the news, as maps are rewritten in the U.S. from Lake Ontario to Lake America, we'll hear about the time a Canadian prime minister decided to rename an iconic mountain in Banff. We're going to get a bit of a history lesson coming up on that after the news. Angela Knight, keeping an eye on all the things. How's it going?
2: All the things are moving along fairly well this morning. Things are definitely getting busier. And that area where the Deerfoot Trail Improvement Projects continues on Glenmore Trail and Deerfoot, we are seeing some delays this morning for drivers eastbound on Glenmore. It's just volume as you go pretty much east from about McLeod Trail until you've passed under Deerfoot. Now, things are moving. It's just a little jammed up here and there. And we're also seeing the same thing southbound on Deerfoot approaching Glenmore. There is that point after you've crossed the Calf Road Bridge, where it's down to 80 kilometers per hour to accommodate that construction. So that's what slows things down as you're approaching Glenmore Trail. Then it's just the volume as well, as folks try and get into that right lane to go either east or westbound on Glenmore. Now, if you see a traffic problem anytime, please reach out to us. When it's safe to call, the number is 403-521-1010. And don't forget, playground zones kicking in about 15 seconds. Today, we're looking at a mix of sun and cloud, a high of 26 degrees. Should be a fairly nice day. And we see temperatures

0: temperatures kind of in that range for the next couple of days. At the moment at the airport, 10 degrees at 7:30.
1: This is CBC News. Good morning, I'm Michael King. The Alberta Federation of Labour says separating from Canada would be disastrous for workers in the province. The Federation commissioned economist Jim Stanford with the Centre for Future Work to write the report. Stanford says that the biggest risk is monetary instability. He says an independent Alberta would see major job losses and threats to programs like the Canadian Pension Plan and employment insurance. He says that workers in federally regulated industries would also lose the federal minimum wage, which is currently more than $3 higher than Alberta's.
2: In my view, unions are right to so actively be fighting against the separatist argument. It's a huge risk to the well-being of their members and to all workers in Alberta.
1: Stanford said that workers would face more exploitation, more insecurity, and they would have less mobility. Alberta's government says close to 400 specialist physicians have expressed interest in participating in the province's new dual practice system. The model is set to allow doctors to offer private services while also working in the public system, starting with elective surgeries like hip and knee replacements. Legislation enabling the new system takes effect today, but Surgical Services Minister Adriana LaGrange's office says that the government still has to do a formal application process before any privately paid for surgeries take place. The new model has been the subject of plenty of criticism, including by the provincial and national doctors' associations and the opposition NDP. Among their concerns are that the dual practice system benefits those who can afford to pay while draining resources from the public health system. The government has repeatedly defended the move since it's saying that the status quo isn't serving Albertans well and the government wants to create more options. A deal giving the U.S. the ownership stake in Venezuela's oil reserves will likely force Canada to become more competitive. The Friday announcement from President Donald Trump gives the U.S. the access to 65 billion barrels of Venezuelan oil. Rory Johnson is a lecturer at the Monk School of Global Affairs and Public Policy. He says the agreement won't have devastating effects on Canada's oil industry.
3: Prior to Trump's imposition of heavier sanctions on Venezuelan barrels in 2019, you know, this was the reality. We competed with Venezuelan barrels in the U.S. Gulf Coast, and we did so in a place we continued to grow. So I would not say it's an existential threat, but it probably does mean $4 to $5 a barrel, weaker discounts or differentials on our barrels.
1: Premier Daniel Smith says in a statement that Alberta remains the most reliable, secure, and affordable provider of energy in the world, and that the deal is an incentive to build more pipelines to the West Coast. The city of Calgary is proposing stiffer penalties for illegal firework use. Officials want to increase the fine for selling fireworks from $750 to $3,000, and a new bylaw offense would be introduced for carrying or setting up fireworks in a public place. Between 2023 and 2025, 311 received nearly 200 complaints about fireworks. Ward 5 Councillor Raj Dhaliwal says it's become a nuisance in his ward, and he's concerned the proposed fine increases don't go far enough.
4: I had hoped for higher fines. $3,000 for someone who's selling illegal, in my opinion, is not enough. I asked them to go to the maximum limit allowed under MGA. That didn't happen. I believe that is $10,000. I hope there's some material results, but I'm fearful that I'm going to hear excuses from administration.
1: City officials say the proposed changes are based on public engagement and a review of what other Canadian cities are doing. Councillors will discuss fireworks at a committee meeting today. And the Alberta government is starting to sell a new license plate to support conservation. Each one will cost $75, $55 of which will go to the Alberta Conservation Association. The money will help with restoring habitat, studying wildlife, and conservation programs. The CBC's Greg Colgan has more.
5: The plate features a pair of bighorn sheep with towering Mount Lougheed in the background. It's new to Alberta, but a similar program in British Columbia raised $12.5 million in the 2024-25 fiscal year. Alberta Minister of Forestry and Parks Todd Lowen says the government hopes the Alberta Conservation Association sees a comparable gain.
6: They're conservation focused, so they're just a great organization that again has the experience and the drive to do the projects that they do, and they do an enormous amount of really good projects.
5: In the lead up to the 2023 provincial election, Alberta's NDP promised to halt the Kananaskis Conservation Pass and start a donation and license plate program. In a statement, Banff Kananaskis MLA Sarah Amaligi said, quote, "It's always nice to see the government take our ideas and run with them because they're good ideas." Des McCaffrey is the artist.

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1: Our text line is 825-982-9880, and then there's the email.
0: Yeah, email us at eyeopener@cbc.ca. I was going to say stagger is such a good verb to describe the launch for a lot of families.
1: It is, isn't it?
0: I'm projecting there, but yeah, here we are.
1: All right, and it looks like a pretty good day to head back. We've got a mix of sun and cloud, a high of 26, 10 degrees in Calgary this morning. Banff, a high of 25, it's currently 5. In Red Deer, sunny but more cloud developing through the afternoon, along with some wind, a high of 26. You're 5 degrees now. In Lethbridge, a sunny afternoon, a high of 28. It's 7 degrees. And 30 is the high for Medicine Hat with lots of sunshine today. You're sitting at 10 degrees. In Calgary, we're just dealing with volume this morning. It looks like things are definitely getting busier throughout the southwest. Eastbound on Glenmore Trail coming up to 14th Street. That section over the causeway there getting busier. And northbound Crowchild Trail. As you're making your way up toward the Bow Trail exit, we're starting to see a bit more volume through that area. Anytime you spot a problem, please let me know. It's either pound or star 1010.
0: Thank you very much, Angela. Now, Google Maps has officially relabeled Lake Ontario to Lake America. Now, it depends where your phone thinks you are and Google thinks you are. I think it's primarily aimed at people south of the border. The change comes after President Donald Trump changed the name of the lake by executive order amid the ongoing trade war with Canada. This is not the first time a world leader decided to change an established place name with the stroke of a pen for geopolitical reasons. In fact, it happened right here in Alberta, too, back in 1946. Prime Minister William Lyon Mackenzie King decided to rename Castle Mountain in Banff National Park to Mount Eisenhower. It was done to honor future President Dwight D. Eisenhower for leading Allied forces during the Second World War. For a look back at how that went and why the decision was eventually reversed, we reached out to Bob Sanford. He's a Canmore-based historian and novelist.
2: Good morning, Lauren.
0: Thanks for doing this. So take us back to 1946. Why did Mackenzie King decide to rename Castle Mountain to Mount Eisenhower?
2: In 1946, of course, everyone was still very much under the fatigue of World War II. And the Prime Minister at that time wanted to honor General Eisenhower for what he had done to end the World War in Europe. And he named, and it caused to have the naming changed in Banff National Park, Castle Mountain. This history is quite interesting because Castle Mountain was named in 1858 by James Hector, who was a geologist, naturalist, and surgeon on the Palliser expedition. It was probably the most remarkable feature that they had passed through in Banff Park. Now, it's important to keep in mind the purpose of the Palliser expedition, because it relates to what's happening now. This was just when the Americans under President McKinley were floating the idea of manifest destiny, the U.S. aspiration to occupy all of North America. And the purpose of the expedition was to plot an overland route to transport arms and material to prevent the British colony in Victoria and the west coast of what is now British Columbia from falling into the hands of the vile Americans.
0: It's an interesting and significant parallel that, you know, both cases have something to do with a strained Canada-U.S. relationship. Back in 46, when King said, okay, we're going to call it Mount Eisenhower, how did that go over with the locals?
2: Well, everyone was still very, very much troubled by the war. And, of course, Eisenhower at that time was a great hero. And, of course, anyone involved with the war knew that. So that generation accepted that. It was a subsequent generation that went, well, let's look at this again. And the first thing that should be noted here is naming is not a neutral act. And naming can be an act of intimidation, and at its worst, it could be an act of expropriation and colonization. Mm-hmm. And this is really interesting. You look at total renaming can be a colonial weapon. renaming literally

0: the very notions of previous indigenous presence. So back in 1946, names back to then, a later generation in the 70s, felt that names matter to sense of place and community. And what they, their reference of names becomes a foundation of a shared common history. And the locals here felt that the mountain, it's easy to imagine it to be a very castle. And the compromise in 1979 was the mountain was renamed Castle Mountain, and the names, the main spire was named Eisenhower Tower, which I thought was a good compromise. But the takeaway here is that there's a prestige in having a mountain named for you in your honor, especially by a national government. Look at the other names that we've had. But think of Mount Lockheed. It confers, that sort of naming confers an immortality. Now, so imagine changing the name of that landmark to, let's say, Mount Daniel Smith. Or if you really want to go for Port Lorne, imagine a post-separation scenario in which Mount Lougheed was changed its name to Mount Jeffrey Rath. Now, that would be interesting.
1: You're baiting more than a few people with these examples. But you know what? I mean, this is, look, the Lake America thing is, it's egregious, I think, to a lot of us. And that's part of the point from President Trump, anyway, given the current conflict between the two countries at the trade level. How did they manage to change the, like, in 79, what was the community organizing? How did they pull that off to kind of stitch that together to call it Castle Mountain once again and get this and have the Eisenhower Tower?
0: Well, it took a long time. It began as a small movement because you had a 1970s environmental rebirth. And a sensibility was, well, yes, that was worth doing, and we wanted to honor our American general. And when he became president, that certainly became an important factor. But people began to feel more nationalistic here, and they wanted to make sure that our prominent natural features were appropriately named. And I think it's really interesting now to see the parallels between Palliser and the naming and renaming of Castle Mountain and Trump's presidential renaming of Lake Ontario to Lake America. And I think the parallels are kind of interesting to observe and maybe impossible to ignore. Place naming with intention, Lake America, is an act of soft aggression and intimidation. And we shouldn't doubt for a second that deepening sinister purposes behind this renaming, and especially when you think about the 2025 U.S. national security strategy, the hegemony that that strategy proposes that America will have over the entire Western Hemisphere. I think this is a really important comparison.
1: Hmm. In the example out of the Bow Valley there and the Rocky Mountains, there's some example of resistance too. And other than for the purposes of this conversation, you won't hear me call Lake Ontario anything else. And I would say most people on the Canadian side would do the same.
0: I think you're right, Lauren. There's already some dark jokes about it. A Canadian border officer walks up to a border agent, and the agent asks him, occupation? And the American says, no, just visiting.
1: All right, Bob, thanks for leaving with us with a haunting joke. We will talk to you again. Thanks for your time this morning.
0: Thank you.
1: That's Bob Sanford. He's a Canmore-based historian and novelist. We reached him yesterday. That brings us to 7:45. Hi, Ange.
2: Good morning. We are going to see a high of 26 today, a mix of sun and cloud, still 10 degrees at the airport. And so far this morning, things getting busier, but no major delays. If you're going and heading westbound on Glenmore Trail in the southeast, coming up to Barlow Trail, that's always so busy through that whole area. And it's definitely slow this morning from 52nd Street as you're heading west from there. And then we're also starting to

0: see a little bit of a delay as you get closer to Deerfoot Trail. Northbound McLeod Trail is also starting to slow down approaching Anderson Road. There's still a ton of work that is being done on McLeod Trail. Between Anderson and kind of Midlake Boulevard there, they're continuing to do work in that area. So we do see slowdowns. Now, we were asking, because it's a staggered start for back to school this week, we are asking for your back to school pictures. Margot Davidson sent us a note. She says, we've got a grade oneer, and she sent us a couple of pictures of her son, Charlie, on his first day of grade one at Queenie. She says he was new to the school, and other than a phantom stomach ache that resolved itself, he said it was a great day. So there's a cool shot of Charlie on their front porch and then jumping off the stairs, a victory jump.
1: Right. There's a very composed pose shot, and then that holy smokes, ready to launch, fist in the air jump shot. That's great.
0: Got my new school pencils ready to go.
1: Yeah.
0: Right.
1: Yeah, yeah, yeah.
0: They still do that?
1: Yeah. Oh,
0: okay,
1: yeah.
0: There we
1: yeah.
0: Go.
1: They still use pencils. I mean, against their will, they'd rather just be on their phones, I suppose. But yeah, if you have one of these photos, or
0: thanks,
1: you want to share a little, yeah, no kidding. Thanks, Margot. If you want to share a reflection or a photo with us, we'd love to receive them. Text line 825-982-9880, and you can email us iopener@cbc.ca. A recent study suggests that a vaccine to protect against shingles could have additional health benefits. According to research published in the journal Nature Medicine, the vaccine might also have some protection against heart disease. Dr. Raj Bardwaj is here to explain. He's an urgent care doctor here in Calgary and our health contributor on the Eye Opener. Good morning, Dr. Raj.
2: Hey, good morning, Lauren.
1: Before we get to the new research, how does the shingles vaccine work against shingles?
2: Yeah, so the vaccine works by reminding your immune system what the chickenpox virus looks like. Because if you catch chickenpox as a child, the chickenpox virus hides in your body for the rest of your life. And then years later, decades later, that virus can come out of hiding and reactivate. And it usually comes out along one nerve, which is why it gives a painful rash on one side of your body, kind of like a zebra stripe of pain and rash on your skin. And it can hurt like crazy. This rash can last 2 to 4 weeks. The pain can last months or longer. And we're not really sure what causes the chickenpox virus to reactivate, but there's a lot of theories. You know, physiologic stress like periods of poor sleep or travel or other infections can do it, like COVID. Maybe even emotionally stressful periods might be related. So this vaccine works by reminding your immune system, hey, this is what the chickenpox virus looks like. If it starts to reactivate, slap it down. Your immune system fights it more quickly, more effectively, to the point where a lot fewer vaccinated people will even get shingles in later life compared to unvaccinated people.
1: And so what now are researchers discovering about the vaccine's potential for health, heart health?
2: Yeah, they're finding that people who got the newer shingles shot called Shingrix had about a 9% lower risk of cardiovascular diagnoses over the next 7 years compared to people who got the older shingles shot called Zostavax. They did this study by looking at data on over 70,000 people over 60 years old in the U.S. The people either got the newer shot or the older shot. And they were able to do this study in the States because there was a pretty quick switch in 2017 to which vaccine people were eligible for. So they could compare outcomes of the people in the months before the vaccine switch and the months after the vaccine switch. The older vaccine was based on a weakened version of the chickenpox virus. The newer vaccine is based on newer tech, which is more effective at preventing shingles from reactivating. Now, the way the study is designed, can't say for sure that it's the newer shingles vaccine that is causing the effect of lower heart risk. It can only say that it seems to be associated with a lower risk of heart problems, seems to be protective. But there are other studies already being done to see if we can establish a cause and effect link there.
1: Okay. Well, so far, I mean, how do you quantify or how significant was the protective cardiovascular effect in the study?
2: Yeah. So far, when you looked at it, depending on which exact risk you looked at, so heart failure, heart attacks, atrial fibrillation, heart rhythm problems, they all went down between about 7 and 12%. So overall, about

0: 9% from the group who got the newer vaccine versus the people who got the older vaccine. And there's two important little caveats here. One is that the effect wasn't constant. A lot of the differences between the groups were bigger in the first half of the 7-year follow-up and sort of trended lower over time. And then the other important caveat is all of these numbers are what we call relative risk numbers. So it's one group's risk of having a condition compared to the other group's risk. It's not like your risk went down by 9%. It's the relative risk went down 9%. The absolute risk for heart disease overall went down about 1%. So that's not huge for any individual. But if you're looking at hundreds of thousands of older people getting vaccinated against shingles, that could translate into a lot of people also not having heart attacks, strokes, atrial fibrillation, things like that.
1: Do we know why a shingles vaccine might have an effect on heart disease?
0: Yeah, this is kind of weird, right? We're not exactly sure. There are a couple of theories. So one possibility is that it's preventing the inflammation and the immune system activation that comes from having shingles. So that immune activation might be causing knock-on effects on other processes in your body, like these cardiovascular things. Now, that's actually less likely, partly because if that were the case, we should see the heart disease protection get bigger over time as we prevent the inflammation sort of longer. Previous studies have also shown no difference in the cardiovascular benefit from the old shingles vaccine versus not getting the shingles vaccine at all. So the leading theory is that it's not about preventing shingles. It's about something in this particular vaccine. And there are ingredients called adjuvants that help to alter the behavior of immune cells, help to make the vaccine more effective. And maybe it's one of those adjuvants is actually reducing the inflammation in your body. Now, there have been other studies that show an association between getting this particular shingles vaccine and a lower risk of developing dementia as you age, too. And those seem to be, again, sort of related to avoiding inflammation or decreasing inflammation over the years. So the theory of maybe it's something in this vaccine, maybe it's one of those adjuvants that actually fits better with the protective cardiovascular effects fading out over time, too. Because the anti-inflammatory effects of the vaccine adjuvant maybe kind of wear off. So, you know, inflammation, it's a super complex cascade of events that we're still working to better understand. But it could be that preventing shingles decreases inflammation, could be the vaccine does it on its own without the need to prevent shingles. Either way, the good news is there's more studies already being done to suss that out.
1: Yeah, what else might account for these differences between the groups?
0: Yeah, I mean, there's always a couple of things in this type of study that could be altering our findings. So one is that people who get vaccinated tend to have healthier habits, right? Less smoking, less drinking, things like that. So they may look healthier in studies for reasons that have nothing to do with the vaccine, and they might end up, as they age, they're healthier. Now, this study sort of sidestepped that bias by comparing two groups of people who both chose to be vaccinated. The only thing that changed was the type of vaccine they got. And then another thing that is really hard to control for in these studies is to make sure that the two groups we're comparing are actually very similar. So the researchers tried their best to match their age and their pre-existing heart health and other factors, but there are always unmeasured differences, right? So in this study, things like income weren't measured necessarily. Access to health care, right? Because those are linked, especially in the states where this study happened. So, you know, there are other what we call confounding variables that are possible, but we can do different trials. We can do trials differently to try to get rid of some of those.
1: Yeah. All right, Dr. Raj, thanks for all this.
0: Yeah, my pleasure.
1: That's Dr. Raj Bardwaj. He's our house doctor here on the Eye Opener. Joins us every Tuesday morning, 5 to 8. And Michael King is in from the newsroom. Hello.
2: Good morning. The city of Calgary is proposing stiffer penalties for illegal firework use. Officials want to increase the fine for selling fireworks up to $3,000 and also add a new bylaw that would make it illegal to carry or set up fireworks in a public place. They're going to be discussing that at City Hall later on today. And police are urging young Calgarians to be thoughtful about what they're posting online as the new school year gets off. CPS is also turning to social media to engage with young people and to get them thinking about safety online and offline. I'll have another update after World

0: report.
1: Thank you very much, Michael. And Phil DeMont's here with today's business news. Hi, Phil.
2: Hi, Lauren.
1: There's a new way you and I can trade oil on commodity markets. Is this a problem?
2: I'm going to argue yes. Here's what's happening. The Chicago Exchange that trades commodity futures started offering a new type of contract. It lets individuals buy contracts for basically 10 barrels of oil. Now, a future contract lets you buy or sell, in this case, oil at a particular price, and it's what traders use to speculate on whether the price of oil, where it's heading. Until now, those contracts would cover 100 to 1,000 barrels of crude, and that pushed the price out of the reach of most individuals. So the Chicago Exchange says this move is to allow more people to trade future contracts, you know, democratize it is the term they use, which is kind of dumb, but sure. True, though, they're right, but it comes with a risk. Look, big institutional houses have research departments and veteran traders. They know investment strategies and how these markets work, including the average American or Canadian in the oil futures market, and you're going to get much more trading based on hunches and headlines, and their trading losses could quickly outstrip their assets. Kind of looks like me, what's happened, you know, for a lot of unfortunate people in the sports gambling market. People just, I think he's going to hit the home run. Well, they're going to start guessing on oil prices, and I don't think that's where they should be.
1: Now, on oil prices, I mean, we've tracked them going up because of the conflict between the U.S. and Iran. Why are wheat and corn prices hitting record highs?
2: Yeah, I thought it was because of that, and I was wrong. They're mostly unrelated to Iran-U.S. conflict. So you start with wheat. Spot price for wheat up 40% since September 2025. Wheat futures, highest price right now since early 2023. Big factor, the long-running conflict between Ukraine and Russia. One-third of the world's wheat comes from that region, and both sides have been recently attacking each other's grain processing facilities. It's not the crop. They can get the crop out of the ground. They can't get the crop to market. Canadians, we've been actually been benefiting by finding more buyers for that wheat. Egypt, for example, used to import 80% of its wheat from Ukraine and Russia. This year, that country boosted its purchases of Canadian grain by 400%. Now, it's not a big number, but it's better than nothing in that sense. Corn prices also ramping up. Futures, highest level since 2021. Some of that's Ukraine-Russia, but in the U.S., the government just reduced its estimate of the corn harvest. We don't export a lot of corn, so here's where you wrap up on this. While we'll benefit from the higher corn prices, we sell into that market, we buy in the corn market, basically. So higher corn prices might likely mean it'll cost you more at the grocery store.
1: All right. Phil, thanks very much for all this.
2: Thanks, Mark.
1: That's Phil DeMont with your business news. I have your market update. The TSX is down 292 points to 35,977. The Dow Jones Industrial Average down 304 points to 52,881. Oil right now up to $88.38 U.S. per barrel of WTI. Gold is down to $4,404 U.S. an ounce. And the Canadian dollar down to 72 cents U.S.
3: In traffic this morning, there is a problem that's happened eastbound on Glenmore Trail. It looks like it's just before Elbow Drive, and that is starting to back things up. It's always a really heavy volume area eastbound on Glenmore, but it's backing up now well past 37th Street in the southwest. So please be careful if you're headed that way. And anytime you spot a problem, it's safe to reach out to us. The text line is 825-982-982.
1: Thank you very much, Angela. Just about time for World Report. After that, plaques to honor Calgarians are increasingly being torn off some Calgary benches and tables. Think of these memorial plaques. We'll hear what's happening and what steps the Parks Foundation is taking to try and stop this. As well, in the next half hour, a Calgarian is on the hunt for the worst golf course in Canada. Or is that just a smokescreen? We'll hear more about his mission and how it connects to mental health. Coming up here on the Eye Opener, it's 8 o'clock.
4: This is World Report. Good morning. I'm Marcia Young. Big wins for the Carney Liberals last night. They won all three of Monday's by-elections, sweeping ridings in BC, Ontario, and Quebec, and winning each with more than 50% of the vote. Olivia Stefanovic is in our parliamentary bureau. And Olivia, how significant are these Liberal victories?
5: Well, they give Prime Minister Mark Carney's government validation as it fights the trade war with the U.S. In a statement congratulating the three new Liberal members of Parliament, Carney calls this a consequential time for Canada. And

0: He says that voters have placed their trust in his government's plan. The biggest breakthrough of the night happened in Quebec. A by-election was called in Chicoutimi-Lafjord after Carney appointed former Conservative MP Richard Martel to the Senate. That created an opening for the Liberals, and this riding in particular was seen as a test of Carney's performance in the trade war because its aluminum, forestry, and dairy industries are all impacted by steep tariffs from the Trump administration. In the end, it wasn't even a tight race. The Liberals finished nearly 20 percentage points ahead of the Bloc Québécois and won by big margins in the other two ridings up for grabs in Ontario and British Columbia that the Liberals previously held.
1: More by-elections are expected. What can you tell us about that?
0: Yeah, we're expecting at least six more by-elections. Several MPs have resigned their seats, creating opportunities for the Liberals to add to their majority and for the opposition to chip away at it. But opposition parties are in a tough spot. The Conservatives did not have a strong showing in any of the three by-elections last night, especially in the Quebec riding it previously held, where the party finished a distant third. And that prompted Bloc Québécois leader Yves-François Blanchet to declare the Conservatives irrelevant, and that there is a two-party system in Quebec with the Liberals and the Bloc. The NDP is still trying to rebuild after a devastating 2015 federal election result that saw it lose official party status in the House of Commons. There's still a long way to go, but the NDP did gain some momentum last night by finishing in second place in the Toronto Beaches East York race.
1: Thank you, Olivia.
0: You're welcome.
1: The CBC's Olivia Stefanovic in Ottawa. In Alberta, a new healthcare model launches today. It will allow doctors performing certain elective surgeries to operate in both the private and public system. And about 400 doctors have so far expressed interest. As Aaron Collins explains, some advocates worry about what it could mean for people accessing public healthcare.
2: We're calling it the dual practice surgery model.
3: Alberta's premier using this online video to explain how that new system will work. Danielle Smith says the province's surgeons will now be able to do things like hip replacements or hernia operations in both the public and private systems, a change Smith says won't impact the rest of the healthcare system.
2: Everything your Alberta health insurance covers today remains covered.
3: Smith says wait times will shrink as doctors do extra private surgeries after hours, but not everyone is so sure.
4: There's no capacity for anybody to do anything extra.
3: Dr. Keith Wolstenholme is an orthopedic surgeon based in Red Deer, Alberta.
4: You know, if somebody decides to go private, we need to make sure, I would say, that that means that they're actually working more. That doesn't mean that they're just working the same, but doing more private and less public.
3: The province says hundreds of Alberta doctors are already interested in the new dual practice system. But the Canadian Health Coalition's Jason McLean worries that system could erode public health care across Canada.
5: Prime Minister Carney, stop Bill 11 and use the Canada Health Act to protect health care for all of Canadians.
3: For its part, Ottawa says it's in contact with Alberta and that the two governments will work closely to ensure that the principles of the Canada Health Act are respected. Aaron Collins, CBC News, Calgary.
1: Along the border of Nepal and Tibet, the number of people killed in last week's flash flood has surpassed 1,000. More than 4,500 others are still missing. Many are believed to be stranded inside hydropower tunnels. Rescuers arrived by helicopter at the Chilime hydropower station. Debris and mud block the opening of the tunnel. Dozens of people are believed to be stranded inside. In a social media post, Prime Minister Balendra Shah says nearly 300 have been rescued from hydropower sites so far. Authorities estimate 600 people are still trapped in other power project facilities. News reports say experts from China and Nepal were aware of a risk 3 months ago. They met in Kathmandu late May. According to the Reuters news agency, they issued warnings about the threat of a glacial collapse. But Nepalese officials say China failed to provide the information they requested. 6th night in a row, Kyiv has come under attack. Russia launched a series of overnight strikes across Ukraine. Officials say at least 12 people are dead. 17 others are wounded. Ukrainian President Volodymyr Zelensky visited children in the capital as they start another year of school in war.
6: Unfortunately, the Russians are despicable.

0: It's September 1st, children. You know, even among my enemies, there is usually an understanding that children are children. But the Russians make children participants in this war, and they are doing it right now. They have done it. They need to be put in their place. They should not be forgiven.
1: Zelensky called on his allies for more air defense capabilities. He says the number of victims in Russia's war hinges on their support. A Las Vegas jury has found a former gang leader guilty of the murder of Tupac Shakur. Shakur was gunned down in 1996 after leaving a boxing match. Dwayne Davis has now been found guilty of orchestrating that shooting. Reporter Steve Futterman has the details.
2: It took jurors only around 3 hours to reach their decision.
3: We, the jury in the above entitled case, find the defendant, Dwayne Keith Davis, guilty of first-degree murder with use of a deadly weapon.
2: The 63-year-old Davis, a former gang leader, stood with little emotion as the verdict was read. For decades, the case has gripped the world of hip-hop with all sorts of wild speculation. Law enforcement, though, had always largely focused on Davis. There was simply never enough evidence until 2019, and it came from an unexpected source, Dwayne Davis himself, specifically his memoir, where he described his involvement, including supplying the murder weapon. Throughout the trial, Davis's words, written and spoken, took center stage, and as prosecutor Bino Palal concluded his closing argument yesterday, he urged the jury to just believe him.
4: For nearly 18 years, anybody that will listen, he is told, he is responsible for the murder of Tupac Shakur. Tell him you hear him. Find him guilty.
2: The defense tried to convince jurors that Davis's apparent confessions were embellishments. But when your client has said it so many times over so many years, it was a tough challenge. Yesterday at the courthouse, there were still some who believe others played a role.
5: It's more conspirators involved.
2: Davis will be sentenced on October 13th. He could receive a maximum of life in prison without parole. Steve Futterman, CBC News, Las Vegas.
1: The Canada-U.S. trade war continues to test Ottawa. In response, the Carney government has been trying to distance itself economically. This has meant growing industries like military research to export the high tech to more of Canada's allies. The CBC's Brett Ruskin was granted exclusive access inside a military research facility run by Lockheed Martin Canada.
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7: Inside the operations room aboard a Royal Canadian Navy frigate, lights here are kept dim and red day and night. Sailors stay glued to screens, ready to launch weapons to defend the ship at any moment. Those screens and the internal computing brains that power them were actually designed here at a nondescript Nova Scotia office tower home to Lockheed Martin Canada.
8: We build all of our hardware in Canada.
7: Stephen Isaacs is the general manager.
8: I think the world's going to see that we make great defense capability technology right here in Canada.
7: Navy fleets from Chile, New Zealand, and Germany have all signed contracts to buy versions of this high-tech dashboard already installed on Canadian ships. Melanie Natto is CEO of Cove, Canada's largest marine technology hub.
9: If other navies are also adopting that technology, that's also a proof point that, you know, this Canadian technology is very strong.
7: The most recent contract with the German Navy is valued around $1 billion and see German ships with Canadian brains patrolling waterways around the world. Brett Ruskin, CBC News, Halifax.
1: And that is World Report. One of the most read stories at cbcnews.ca is about the lost island in northern BC. Well, it disappeared and now it's reappeared on the shores of the Williston Reservoir. That story at cbcnews.ca on our main page. I'm Marcia Young.
10: Good morning to you. Thanks for joining us here on the Calgary Eye Opener. I'm Lauren McGuinness. It is the first day of September. Coming up on the show, memorial plaques honoring Calgarians are being stolen. A chat about efforts to stop that. Calgary. Big, beautiful blue sky behind you, Angela Knight. Good
11: morning. Not a bad Tuesday. We are 10 degrees on our way to a high of 26 later today. And in traffic, a couple of things. In the southwest, a stalled vehicle eastbound Glenmore Trail at Elbow Drive. It's the left lane that's blocked. And then in the northeast, there's a collision in the intersection

0: on 60th Street and 96th Avenue. If you spot a problem, please let me know. It's either pound or star 1010. Michael King is here from the newsroom. Good morning.
1: Good morning. Mail-in ballots for Alberta's upcoming referendum are expected to start being distributed today. Elections Alberta says anyone who registered for one will soon get it in the mail, or they can pick it up in person. Anyone who can't make it to the polls in person on October 19th can still submit their vote by special ballot. And the federal government, alongside city officials, are set to make an announcement here in Calgary later on this morning. That press conference is set to be held at the Bears Paw Water Treatment Plant. This comes as work on several projects, including the feeder main replacement, the north feeder main, and the treatment plant upgrades are all underway. We'll have that more on that later on today, and I'll be back at 8:30.
2: Thanks very much, Michael. There's been an uptick in thefts of plaques from commemorative benches and picnic tables around Calgary. It's believed they're being stolen to sell as scrap metal. Joining us now is Lindsay Paul from the Parks Foundation Calgary, which runs the program. She's the Director of Philanthropy and Partnerships. Good morning, Lindsay.
3: Good morning. Thank you so much for having me.
2: Yeah, thanks for joining us. Can you tell us more about what you're seeing?
3: Yeah, certainly. So we manage a program in partnership with the City of Calgary. We have about 1,600 bench and picnic tables across the City of Calgary that we oversee in support of donors. And what's happening is that some of the plaques are being removed and stolen, and we believe they're being stolen for and sold for scrap metal.
2: How does, let's linger on the program for a moment. How does it work? How do these plaques end up on tables and benches?
3: Sure. So donors work with us to remember a loved one or commemorate an event, and they subscribe to a bench for a 10-year term. During that time, we maintain the benches on an annual basis and ensure they're looking their best, and we install a plaque to remember that event. And during that time, so we do actually oversee the program and make sure that nothing has been stolen. But if it is, we actually work with the City of Calgary and the police to ensure that it's replaced during that time.
2: Now, this story came to us from one of our team members who saw a bench that had, obviously the plaque had been, looked like it had been sort of crudely hacked out with something sharp. Mm-hmm. Are the thefts happening in a particular part of the city?
3: Yeah, so we're noticing it more so in areas where maybe there aren't as many residents that are living in the space, or there aren't as many eyes on the park on a regular basis. So areas like Glenmore Park, Confederation Park, and Sue Higgins Dog Park, we've seen a number of thefts in that area. Not so much in areas where it's quite residential or there's lots of people who are in the space on a regular basis.
2: Yeah. Well, we've touched base with folks from museums who have, surveillance footage of people stealing plaques. What brings you to the conclusion, or what leads you to the idea that these are being stolen to sell as scrap metal?
3: Well, I think, as you mentioned, it's noticed that they've been kind of crudely removed. I mean, someone will try and take a chisel, or they'll actually remove a board to take off the plaque. We can't really think of any other reason why they would be removed in large numbers as well. We're kind of seeing if one's removed in an area, there would be multiples that have gone missing. The metal is kind of worth a nominal value, so it could be that it's being turned into scrap metal either locally or overseas, but we're not 100% certain, but they are appearing stolen. One thing that I would say is that if a plaque is seen as missing, it could just be that the City of Calgary is doing some revitalization work in that area. So we do encourage people to reach out and connect with us to confirm that it has been stolen.
2: Okay. Well, it's tough. Your heart goes out to someone who's made arrangements to have a memorial plaque on a bench to remember a loved one. What are you hearing from those people who've taken the step to honor someone in their family or in, a friend or a loved one, only to have the plaque stolen?
3: Mm-hmm. Indeed, it is really disheartening. And so when donors reach out to us, what we do is actually work through the process and confirm that it has been stolen, and then we work to actually replace the plaque for them. So while it is disheartening, donors still continue to subscribe to the program. It is very popular, and it's also a way to support public parks. So we haven't lost interest in the program, and it's a really wonderful program. But yeah, it is quite disheartening for donors who have their plaque stolen, as they see it as an extension of their loved one.
2: Are there steps being taken, and what would they be to try to stop this?
3: Mm-hmm. That's a good question. So there has been some anti-theft hardware that's been installed.

0: to kind of mitigate some of these issues, but thieves seem to work their way around it. We've also changed our materiality of the plaques from bronze to aluminum. Bronze has a higher dollar value in terms of the metal, and so aluminum is an attempt to actually mitigate some of that theft. So we are in the process of changing those over with new dedications. With older dedications, bronze remains in place. And then if something happens or they are renewed, then we're changing over to aluminum.
1: Yeah. Well, when you say there's, you know, anti-theft hardware that maybe has been figured out, but what does that mean? What are you using?
0: Different fasteners. There has been some glue that has been tried, but we really want it to be a dignified program and still really look beautiful. And so it is kind of exposed wood that we're using, a red Moranti, and then some of the fasteners we've changed up, but people have just been removing boards or they've been chiseling out the plaques as well.
1: Yeah. Well, I mean, tough circumstances, but I am happy to hear that people are still keen on the program for whatever that's worth. Like, what do you hear from people about why they want to do this? You know, you must hear some amazing stories.
0: We do, yeah. It's a really lovely way to honor a loved one or commemorate an event. So we have some sad stories that come to us, some really beautiful stories, and then we have some people who want to honor their dogs, actually, or their pets in spaces. So it is a lovely way to contribute to the enhancement of public parks across Calgary. And it's also a beautiful thing that you can go and do to sit and remember a loved one in that space as well.
1: Yeah. Well, you mentioned, you know, you want people to reach out to make sure, you know, if there's something missing, it's not just, you know, maintenance underway. Can you walk us through what you want people to do if they find themselves in this scenario, learning their plaque has been stolen or is missing? What steps should they take?
0: Yeah, certainly. We just recommend that they contact us directly. They can look up our contact information at parksfoundation.ca or call us at 403-974-0751 or send us an email at info@parksfdn.com.
1: Do you engage Calgary Police on this?
0: Yes, we do. So what we'll do is we'll actually start the investigation process once we've been notified that a plaque or multiple plaques have been stolen or we think they've been stolen. First, we'll determine if the city has removed them for revitalization work that they may be doing in the area. If they haven't and we've determined that it's been stolen, we then work with the City of Calgary Police to ensure that a report has been filed and that we are reporting in those areas so that in an effort, probably some monitoring would be increased in those areas as well.
1: Yeah. All right, Lindsay, appreciate you speaking with us this morning. Thanks very much.
0: Thank you for having me. Have a great day.
1: You too. That's Lindsay Paul, the Director of Philanthropy and Partnerships with the Parks Foundation of Calgary.
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0: Good morning, Ruth, and all our friends in Willow Park.
1: Absolutely.
0: Thanks very much.
1: Well done. That was excellent.
0: Yeah, that was a good one.
1: 10 degrees right now. 26 is the high for today. And there are a couple of things going on in traffic this morning. We were talking about that slowdown eastbound on Glenmore Trail. There was a stalled vehicle in the southwest as you approach Elbow Drive. It looks like that either has been moved over to the side. It was in the left lane. There's still a little bit of a delay there, but not as much as before. We are seeing delays if you're westbound on Glenmore, approaching Blackfoot Trail. There's a real slowdown there that's got things backing up toward 24th Street, Ogden Road in the southeast. So that is a very slow go. And then we're also seeing a lot of heavy volume going westbound on Memorial Drive. It looks like there's a problem at 9th Street in the northeast. And that's got things backing up really right across Deerfoot Trail. And that affects the ramps from north and southbound Deerfoot onto westbound Memorial Drive. So very slow go in a couple of areas. We did have a collision in the northeast as well, and that one was on 60th Street right around Memorial Drive. So we were seeing a little bit of a delay through that area, but it looks like that has been cleared. Now, if you see a traffic problem, please let me know.

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1: Thank you very much, Angela. We're 21 minutes after 8 here on a Tuesday morning. A Calgarian is documenting an unusual journey on TikTok. Casey James set out on a mission to find what he considers the worst golf course in Canada. But that has transformed into something quite different. Casey just wrapped up a tour of golf courses in BC. He took our call during a stop back here in Calgary ahead of his journey out east. Good morning, Casey.
2: Good morning, you guys.
1: Thanks very much for joining us. So you are on a mission, and it started off looking for the worst golf course in Canada. How's it going? Have you found it?
2: I haven't found maybe the worst yet, but it started off as trying to look for the worst conditions, and then it slowly and surely turned into something bigger and better than that, going from community to community in these small towns, meeting the local people, meeting the owners and operators of these small courses, hearing some of the struggles that they're going through and the daily maintenance that they have to try and do all by themselves without big corporation fundings or anything like that. Just like myself, going across Canada with no corporate funding, no nothing like that, on a shoestring budget. But it's been absolutely amazing. We have found some questionable courses, but the stories behind it, the people that are going to it, the kids play programs are so amazing that it just completely null and voids what the conditions are like. And it's been a great experience so far. And I'm only two provinces in.
1: Yeah, this is, you know, I'm interested in what this is becoming in particular, because it's, you know, it's a catchy idea, worst golf course in Canada, but you're starting to explore these stories in a different way. I mean, tell us a little bit about, you know, the, not so much the courses, but the experiences you had in BC and what this is turning into for you.
2: The experience in BC has been absolutely amazing. From when I got close to the island, I unfortunately couldn't make it all the way out there, but all through BC, the hospitality, the stories of these people going with their grandma and grandpa, getting to start golfing at these courses where there's not that big pressure of having to be on pace perfectly, where you can go out and have a laugh and just smiles all around. And it's been more than just meeting these people, of hearing stories of even myself that deals with mental health struggles, of that we're open to it and we can start talking about it and we can change the negative connotation around that and the negativity that you see online quite a bit nowadays, that I want to do something different that's positive and showing that, hey, if you look at it with a different perspective, you're going to have a different outcome. And just the amount of people that have came through and said, hey, I've been struggling with this, thank you for opening up and reaching about it and being vulnerable to the internet and being vulnerable to anybody. It's been absolutely amazing. Where it did start is looking for the bad course or whatnot, but it's turned into something so much bigger than that.
1: Yeah, let's hang on the mental health thing for a moment, if you're open to it. I mean, I yep. appreciate what you're saying about sharing and connecting and telling positive stories. Like, what's the connection between golf and mental health for you?
2: The connection between golf and mental health for me is it's a space where I get to go out and I get to kind of focus on just golf and be in the moment and enjoy being outside. Some of the problems that I might be having or problems that people might be having, they can kind of let them down for a couple of minutes and just worry about shot to shot. And then it's also helped in my mental health life of being like, okay, if I have a good shot, I have to deal with success. If I have a bad shot, I got to deal with failure. And it's learning how to move forward, and that once something happened, it doesn't define who you are. It doesn't define your scorecard for the rest of the day. It's just a little moment, a little chapter in life. And golf has given me a lot of patience, a lot of ways to outreach to people that I would have never talked to before, or may have never talked to me. And the connections that I've made through golf are some of my closest connections nowadays.
1: So that's a beautiful thing. What are some of the courses that stand out to you here in Alberta that have meant something to you over time as well?
2: Some of the courses that have standed out to me already has been Rich Valley Golf Course in Rich Valley. It's came up from basically nothing. Husband and wife, Amy and Dean, have brought that place back to life. They get negative reviews because of old maintenance, and it is just

0: an amazing place. We went out there with the kids, with my two boys, 13 and 10, and they treated us just like family from the moment we stepped on to the moment we left, where I had to throw the kids basically back into the trucks to say, hey, we got a time schedule to keep on. We got to get going. And there's been other ones just like Didsbury as well. Didsbury, I had a little sad day, and all the staff there was so amazing. They are comforting. People are just so nice. Even up to Edmonton, to Terrapines, great staff there, great locals. Everybody's just in such an amazing mood, and it's just been so wonderful meeting all these people, getting to hear their stories, and then start taking some of these stories and working them into my life and trying to show everybody else that, hey, we're all out here. If we're not golfing and you're not a golfer, we're all dealing with something, and don't ever judge a book by its cover.
1: Yeah. Well, it's interesting. You know, you're having these experiences. Some of them are family experiences for you, I hear you saying. What is your vision for the project moving forward?
0: My big vision for the project is to create a foundation that we can give back to these kids play programs that a lot of these places have, that introduce the juniors into the game, because we might be having the next Mike Weir or Michelle Wee out there. So what I'm trying to do is create a foundation for that, and a foundation to give back to these small golf courses where they can get the help that they need on machinery, fertilizer, how to get the seed to stick, and just get more people out there showing that it's a beautiful community. And just because it's a small community doesn't mean it is necessarily badly run or anything like that, that we can start giving back and we can start making light of mental health for everybody, not just men's mental health, but we want to try and make everything open for everybody, expand the game, expand people's kind of views on things. And I'm just trying to give back any way that I can, the way that golf and a lot of these people have given back to me.
1: That's cool. Well, it's interesting and unique, I think, what you're stitching together, these things with, you know, men's and women's mental health, with golf, and with ink. So I'm glad I got to talk to you. Safe travels on your way, and all the best with this work you're doing.
0: Thank you very much for taking the time, and I'll leave you guys with the motto is be kind or kick rocks.
1: All right. Thanks, Casey.
0: Thank you very much, sir.
1: Be kind or kick rocks. That's Casey James. You can follow his journey on TikTok. It's at Casey James Golf. So that's Casey James Golf on TikTok. Or you can find him on Instagram. It's Casey James. All right. Just about news time. Angela. Wow. It is a nice
2: morning. Isn't it a nice looking
1: morning? Yeah, yeah, just caught my eye.
2: We have a few days where we're just a little bit above seasonal. Seasonal for us is right around 20 degrees. So we're just a little bit above that for a few days. This morning in traffic, we're seeing a bit of a delay as you go west on McKnight Boulevard. Just coming up to Edmonton Trail, it's that usual volume through that area, especially as you're coming off of Deerfoot to go west on McKnight. It sometimes sort of gets a little pinch point right there. So that's what we're seeing this morning in that area. We still have that stalled vehicle that is on eastbound Glenmore Trail at Elbow Drive. It's over on the left side. And there continues to be delays if you're westbound on Glenmore Trail, right at Blackfoot Trail. There's something going on there, and that's leading to big delays along Glenmore, back to 24th Street Southeast, and southbound Deerfoot is lined up right over the Calf Road Bridge. It's actually backing up to Pagan Trail. So a bit of a slow go in those spots. If you spot a problem anytime, please let me know. Our traffic line number is 403-521-1010. It's 10 degrees this morning at 8:30.
3: This is CBC News. Good morning, I'm Michael King. Mail-in ballots for Alberta's upcoming referendum are expected to start being distributed today. Elections Alberta says anyone who registered for one will soon get it in the mail, or you can pick it up in person. Applications to vote by special ballot opened up in July and run until October 9th and are available for all eligible voters. Anyone who can't make it to the polls in person on October 19th can still submit their votes by special ballot. The co-lead of a pro-separation group is pushing back against the Alberta Federation of Labour's report on how secession would hurt workers. The Federation says leaving Canada would

0: be disastrous for Alberta workers. The report, called False Promises, Big Dangers, argues separation would result in monetary instability, job losses, threats to employment insurance, and repression of labor rights. Keith Wilson is with third-party advertiser Let Alberta Decide.
1: Everything in there is just pure doom and gloom. The only thing they didn't put in there is an asteroid hitting the planet. They're absolutely assuming that no planning will occur, that no transitional work will occur.
0: Wilson says he's confident chartered banks and federal workers will want to stay in Alberta if Albertans eventually vote to separate. A major deal has given the U.S. access to billions of barrels of Venezuelan oil, and energy economists argue it's an incentive for Canada to build pipelines and find new trading partners. Vince McDermott reports.
2: President Donald Trump says it's the biggest oil deal in world history. 65 billion barrels of Venezuelan oil now accessible to the U.S. Heather Exner-Perot of the McDonald Laurier Institute says this won't impair Alberta's oil industry. She also says Canada should be making its own international agreements.
3: And we should be competing, scrambling like crazy to grow market share in the Pacific Basin. And the West Coast Oil Pipeline is explicitly intended to do that. So I have some optimism, but of course, you know, markets don't wait.
2: Rory Johnson at the Monk School of Global Affairs and Public Policy says Venezuela could still find investors.
4: I would say it is certainly further impetus for us as Canadians to drive west.
2: Sandy Bowman is mayor of the Wood Buffalo region, which includes the oil sands. He says Trump's announcement highlights how important the region's energy sector is to Canada. Vince McDermott, CBC News, Fort McMurray.
0: Alberta is introducing a new license plate to fund conservation. Each one will cost $75, with $55 going to the Alberta Conservation Association. The plate is available starting today. British Columbia Parks has a similar program, and it raised $12.5 million between 2024 and 2025. Todd Lowen is Alberta's Minister of Forestry and Parks. He says wildlife conservation is important here in Alberta.
5: It's just to bring awareness to people of the importance of conservation in the province. They all appreciate wildlife. They all appreciate habitat.
0: The plate features a pair of bighorn sheep in Mount Lougheed in Kananaskis country. Bighorn sheep are Alberta's official mammal. The city of Calgary wants to douse illegal firework use with stiffer penalties. It's recommending higher fines for sellers and a new bylaw offense for carrying them in public. As the CBC's Brendan Coulter reports, the issue will come up at a City Hall committee meeting today.
6: The city is proposing to quadruple the fine for selling fireworks from $750 to $3,000. It also wants to double the fine for setting them off and introduce a new $1,000 fine for displaying them in public. However, for Ward 5 Councillor Raj Dhaliwal, the changes don't go far enough. He wants even higher fines.
7: So I'm really hoping that this time we will have a better enforcement and some material results that we can demonstrate to residents, and not just providing them excuses like we have done in the last 3 years.
6: From 2023 to 2025, the city says 311 received almost 200 fireworks complaints, nearly half coming around Diwali. Chani Tour with the Cornerstone United Community Association says fireworks have been set off in a park right behind his home, and he supports harsher penalties.
8: Safety is number one. We don't want anything happen in the neighborhood and suddenly, why we did that.
6: But Tour says there should be more authorized fireworks displays during Diwali. Brendan Coulter, CBC News, Calgary.
0: And police are urging young Calgarians to be thoughtful about what they're posting online as the new school year kicks off. CPS is also turning to social media to engage with young people and get them thinking about safety online and offline. Nick Wilshire is a sergeant with Calgary Police Crime Prevention's team.
9: Young people are online every day, so we want to meet them where they are. Through our growing social media presence, including TikTok, we are sharing important information about online and personal safety. Concerning youth trends that we see as a police service and issues we're seeing in schools and the community.
0: Police have also launched a new safety awareness campaign called Simon Says, geared towards kids in kindergarten to grade 5. That's the latest from the CBC Calgary Newsroom.
10: All right. Thank you very much, Michael. And thanks for joining us this morning. And thanks for sending in school photos. I don't think we talked about the note from Siobhan Keller. She shared her grade 3 and grade 1 pair, Isla and Roisin, and said, not pictured. They're staggering with exhaustion, mother and father. So we do recognize this is a bit of a time of year for families and teachers and kids and folks who are back at it. So.

0: I'm grade 3 and 1. Have fun. The Current is up next here on CBC Radio 1. Tomorrow morning on this show, our business columnist, energy columnist, Al Salazar, will stop by to talk about this Venezuela oil deal with the U.S., what it means here in Canada, of course. As well, we'll hear from the new host of Alberta at Noon, a familiar name, familiar face.
1: The return of Andrew Brown.
0: The return of Andrew Brown, and we'll help him find his feet tomorrow here on The Eye Opener. I'm Lauren McGinnis. Thanks for spending the time with us. We'll talk to you in the morning. We'll

0: Anytime when they hear U.S., they say, oh, I'm not going
1: to
0: buy it.
1: If I have an opportunity to buy a Canadian product or an American at the same price, I'm obviously going to support a Canadian business.
2: If you want to survive and stuff like that, you've got to buy everything Canadian. That's basically what it is.
3: What a time in Canada. Buy Canadian, seemingly the new mantra for everyone. It's the remarkable, forceful, and growing response to U.S. President Donald Trump's tariffs and his trolling that's targeting this country. Add to that now the pushback from Canadians over Trump's unilateral renaming of Lake Ontario, and the result, a Made in Canada movement all round. In a moment, we'll hear from some Canadians with skin in the game, business owners who will speak on the move to buy Canadian, and as well, an influencer behind a new project called Main Street Canada. And speaking of that great lake...
4: This idea of renaming Lake Ontario is just preposterous. It's just, it's juvenile, childish. It's everything that this president is, but it's a distraction.
3: That's U.S. Congressman Tim Kennedy from Buffalo, New York, one of a group of Democratic lawmakers now stepping into the Great Lakes fray with a proposed bill to keep Lake Ontario as Lake Ontario. Imagine that. We'll speak with Tim Kennedy about his bill, simply and bluntly called Hands Off Our Great Lakes. Plus, it's called the singles tax, when someone living on their own is forced to carry the cost of rent, groceries, and other expenses by themselves rather than sharing them with a partner. Later this morning, how living solo can put you back financially when the cost of everything is already high. And in an hour, we'll bring you the next episode of the CBC podcast, Dirtbag Climber. It investigates the unsolved homicide of a rock climber found dead in Squamish, BC. But we begin with the push on buying all things made in Canada. Good morning, I'm Paul Hunter, in for Matt Galloway this week, and this is The Current.
5: I am Nicole Miller Glass. I make adorable glass sculptures, which are now subject to a tariff going into the United States. And I am from South Fernand in British Columbia.
6: Hi, I'm Julie from Hereward Farms in East Fairfax, Ontario. 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
8: I'm Shane Driver, an artist from Fredericton.
3: These are just some of the small Canadian businesses hit by U.S. tariffs. They are now being showcased on something called Main Street Canada. It's part of a fast-growing movement to buy Canadian as the trade war escalates. Broadcaster and social media influencer on all things Canadian, Todd Maffin is spearheading the project. He's in Nanaimo, British Columbia. Good morning.
9: Good morning, Paul.
3: So you started Main Street right after the trade talks collapsed, right? I mean, tell us about the project.
9: You know, I wanted to figure out a way to use the social media platform that I have, which is closing in on a couple of million followers, to benefit Canada. My wife and I do these projects here and there. And so we figured, you know, what better way than to just invite people to send us videos about what they do? It wasn't a particularly complicated idea. It was just sort of send us, you know, 10 seconds, 5 seconds of what you sell, and I'll throw them all together in a video. We'll get like 20 or 30 in a video, and we'll just keep pumping out the videos, and hopefully people will see, you know, all of the diversity of the products that are sold in this country, but also give a real lift to some of these businesses that, you know, need it at the best of times, let alone during these times.
3: I got to say, I find them funny.

0: quirky, interesting, neat, cool, amusing, watchable, but also with a sort of a strong message. What did you have in mind when you launched it?
1: I think it's really important that people do what they can during times like this. And, you know, this is what we do as a nation, right? You know, I think one of the things that we are defined as Canadians, is that even in the worst of times, we do not let our neighbors down. And I wanted to let people embody that in a way. We can't all do everything. We can't all, you know, purchase a business or donate $1,000. But hey, if you can buy a $12 belt or a $16 pair of earrings and hang on to it for Christmas, for some of these small businesses, that can mean an awful lot. You know, I just got an email this morning from a shop owner that sold 5 belts there in Atlantic Canada. And you may think, okay, well, 5's not a big number. But to them, that is like the most number of orders they've had in a single 24-hour period. And, you know, sometimes it can make the difference between whether you cover your mortgage or whether you don't.
0: I mean, how many businesses have reached out to you since you launched this last week?
1: We're past 200 now, I think. Wow. So it's getting there up there, yeah.
0: And what have they told you about the impact that the videos have had?
1: It's a stronger impact than I think people realize. Because not only are there the tariffs, the business owners, a lot of that administrative burden of the filing of the paperwork and stuff has shifted now to those business owners. So, you know, I think they're feeling like they have to make a decision whether or not they want to take that burden on and that extra responsibility and potentially lose a bunch of money in the process, or lose a bunch of money by simply not shipping to the U.S. You know, I mean, we have such a close trade relationship with the U.S. and a lot of those small businesses and family-run businesses and, you know, hobby businesses rely on the fact that we are sitting right above a population 10 times our size. You know, that's how they make their business. So, you know, cutting one country off isn't just, you know, cutting the orders by half. It can be cutting it by like 80, 90%.
0: You've been posting about Canada since early days of, I guess, what we can call the elbows up era. Mm-hmm. For those who are not one of your 2 million followers, how would you describe what you do?
1: I don't think too deeply about it, honestly. It's sort of, you know, part of it is middle-aged guy wandering around the neighborhood yelling into his phone and uploading the resulting video. I'm intrigued by where we are right now as a nation. There are not many points in, I think, a nation's history where you're on the balance and you can shift who you are and how you are in the sort of the global geopolitical space. And I think we're at one of those inflection points right now. You know, we have massively changed the way that we do business around the world. And that has changed, I think, the way that we are as Canadians. It's certainly affected the way many of us feel about the U.S., not the people across the border. I don't think anyone has a difference in terms of our neighbors. You know, the folks that are living across the border are the same people as we are. You know, we're just trying to put food on our table and put our kids through school and stuff like that. But I think the relationship at the political level has changed pretty dramatically. So, you know, I like to talk about that. I like to talk about where we are as a nation and what people can do to help move that forward in a positive way.
0: Tell us about the grocery store video.
1: That was the first one I had that really went viral. It was right when the tariffs were first put in, you know, a year and a half ago. And I thought I would help people understand what, you know, product of Canada, all those sorts of things in the grocery store, the labels were. So I just sort of wandered around my grocery store and was yabbering about it. That video went viral, 4 or 5 million views. And a lot of the people who were in the comments were Americans saying, this is okay with us. We support you boycotting us. We support the Canadian economy. So kind of as a bit of a joke, I made a video saying, hey, listen, if you guys really support our economy, let's pick a weekend. You all can come up here to Vancouver Island and spend money in our restaurants, stay in our places, you know, shop in our stores. And Paul, a year and a half ago, about 350 of them turned up for what we ended up calling the Nanaimo Infusion. And this last April, more than 700 Americans came up to support our economy. Half of the groups who traveled had healthcare workers with them. And there are now more than 200 healthcare workers that are working in Vancouver Island because of that program. So little things like that can actually make a pretty big difference.
0: Todd, did you ever think this would become your thing? I mean, like, what has made you so passionate about this country?
1: I mean, I think I'm just deeply fortunate to have been born here. You know, it's not a decision I made, but Paul, you remember The Littlest Hobo?
0: Of course.
1: So

0: of the things that a lot of people don't realize about Littlest Tobo is that there were actually seven of them. There were seven dog actors, right? And the reason that they had seven is that each one was good at doing one particular thing. There was one dog that was really, really good at looking proud. That one was called London. There was one that was really good at operating things mechanically. There was one that was good at looking angry and fierce. Every dog could do something differently and do something well. And not every dog could do everything. And that's sort of the way I view my role with this. Like, I'm good at making videos. I'm not good at a lot of other things, so I'll make videos. Other people are really good at running small businesses, so they can do that. Maybe some other people have extra money and they're good at supporting those businesses. Pick your hobo. We don't all have to do everything for this country, but if you can pick something that you're good at, be that hobo for this country.
1: I did not think this conversation was going to end up with an analogy with the Littlest Hobo, but you make a good point, Todd. Super interesting chatting with you. Thanks for taking the time.
0: Nice to talk with you. Thanks.
1: Todd Maffin runs Main Street Canada with his wife, Jocelyn. You can find links to his videos and newsletter at farandwide.news. Mini Miosh is one of the small businesses that sent in a video to Main Street Canada. It's a small Canadian brand that sells children's clothing. Its CEO, Jacqueline Corbett, is with me here in our Toronto studio. Good morning.
2: Good morning.
1: Thanks for coming in. So tell us about your business. What do you sell?
2: All right. So we make 100% GOTS certified organic apparel for kids, babies, and even adults. And we make it here in Canada. Even our fabric is milled here.
1: What's GOTS?
2: It's Global Organic Trade Certified. So it's the most, it's the global standard on organic fabrics, the most sustainable fabric you can get.
1: But the other label everybody's looking for right now is the other one, Made in Canada, right?
2: That's correct. We've been made in Canada since 2008. So we've been doing this for a long time. And it's we're a mission-driven business. This is core to who we are.
1: So this is a peculiar time right now, isn't it?
2: It's a very exciting time.
1: Exciting. Well, but it began, you took a hit though, right? In come the tariffs. What impact did that have on you?
2: Last year when the trade war first hit, we immediately saw our U.S. business tank. U.S. is about half of our business as a Canadian brand. And so that was huge for us. And concurrently, we saw the Canadian business start to rise up, and it took a little time for that to build out. By the time the fall hit, the U.S. business was severely impaired, and that was really difficult. Our warehouse partner had a really difficult time figuring out how to ship into the U.S. with all of the regulations that were happening. So it took us about 7 months from that time to get the U.S. business building up again. Once March hit, we started, you know, being able to run ads for the first time in basically a year. And then last week, the new 50% tariffs hit and the business just tanked in the U.S. yet again. So a year of real struggle followed by this big hit. It was significant for us.
1: Well, so how did you make up for the losses? How did you turn things around?
2: It's a great question. It actually, the reason we launched our adult collection last year in the fall is because we were like, the U.S. hit is huge for us. So what are we going to do? So in apparel, you're buying your fabric months in advance and you're buying your purchase orders for your product months in advance as well. So we had already purchased everything for a back half of the year when the trade war hit. And, you know, we kind of said, what are we going to do with all this fabric? And we said, okay, well, let's try launching adult. And the interesting thing for us, I thought that would pick up with our existing customers because people will say, oh, I wish I had this sweatshirt in my size. It's so soft. It's so beautiful, blah, blah, blah. And so we got pickup that way. But we actually ended up getting, you know, a lot of SEO pickup on the other side from new customers. So we started engaging new customers, which was really interesting. It gave us a reason to build out the business. The other thing we did at that time was start to think about the strategy differently, because we had been really digital focused. Building out the U.S. was a huge strategic area for us. And so at that time, I was like, I think we need to go to retail. We need to open a store. And we opened in Toronto, you know, just recently. And so that was, again, part of the shift of like, we have to start thinking about our customers who are here and having presence in Canada more than we do.
1: And then along comes Main Street Canada.
2: That was amazing. It's so funny because my accountant actually slacked me that morning and said,

0: hey, you need to submit a video to Todd Maffin. Look what he's doing. And I was like, this is amazing. And, you know, we put it up and he featured us very quickly. I was so excited. It was amazing. And what he's doing is huge. Like, sometimes people forget for a small business, you know, when I say half of our business tanked overnight, a small business, half of your business tanking overnight is huge for me, but it's not huge for 37 million Canadians. You know, I need 10 people to make a different choice every day. And that is make or break for my business. You know, that's huge. 10 people is not an insurmountable challenge for a country of this size where people care this much, especially with this much passion and momentum behind it. So the people doing things like that, I think it's hard for people to understand how big that impact is for a business owner keeping their business afloat.
1: It's what a time in this country.
0: It's amazing. It's so exciting for me to see because we've been making in Canada for so long and seeing people care about it to this extent. We make these decisions because it's critical for our economy, for our sustainability as well. It's a big, big deal.
1: What a pleasure chatting with you, Jacqueline.
0: Thank you. Thank you so much for having me.
1: Good luck.
0: Thank you.
1: Jacqueline Corbett is the CEO of Mini Mioche. Ashley Chapman is the chief operating officer at Chapman's, the Canadian-owned ice cream brand. We've reached him at his factory in Markdale, Ontario. Good morning, Ashley.
2: Good morning.
1: Going to be fully transparent here. You and I have spoken before, but we're in this time. So here we go again. Look, when the trade talks collapsed, you made a decision that got a lot of attention. One of the reasons that we've spoken before. And that was about shifting away from U.S. suppliers. Tell us what you did.
2: Well, when the first round of American tariffs were put on about a year and a half ago, we made the strategic decision to start looking elsewhere. And we've been remarkably successful in our hunt for non-USA suppliers.
1: So give us some examples of what you stopped buying from the U.S.
2: Well, some of our ice cream sandwich wafers are now produced in Canada. We're actually going to be receiving almonds from Australia, of all places, by mid next year. We've got cherries from Chile that are going to start flowing in the first quarter of next year. So, yeah, we've touched just about everything. And the most exciting thing, though, is we've managed to reshore some manufacturing here, and we're going to be sourcing 100% of our cones for our ice cream from a company just outside of Hamilton.
1: So, I mean, give us a sense of how big a deal this has been for your company. I mean, how reliant had you been on U.S. suppliers up until now?
2: Very, very reliant. And to be honest, the relationships were amazing. 10, 20, 30 years we've been dealing with some of these American suppliers. And I guarantee you, they are not happy with the current state of the American government.
1: Has it been tough to find replacements? I mean, one of the things that, you know, as part of the conversation with Canada-US trade and all the changes and complications has been that it has been pretty convenient having that place, that market, those suppliers just on the other, effectively on the other side of the road, but, you know, on the other side of the border. How challenging has it been to find Canadian replacements?
2: Actually, it hasn't been as hard as we would have thought. Certainly, the political environment south of the border has motivated Canadian businesses to kind of think about, you know what, we never considered doing this before, but why not? We need to take care of our business in our backyard before we start worrying about what our business is going to be like in the United States. And a lot of Canadian businesses are reaching out to us. We're reaching out to them, and we're collaborating more than ever before.
1: One of the things a lot of people talk about as well, and again, because the U.S. market is what it is, giant place, big market, that prices can be lower in the U.S. So you've pledged no price increases. How do you prevent passing on your sort of, I guess, new costs to consumers?
2: Well, this journey has been insane. Like the fact that I can get almonds, high quality, amazing almonds from Australia for slightly less than what I can get them in the United States. It makes me wonder about these relationships I've had with these American suppliers over the years. And maybe I was not getting the best of deals all of these years.
1: Who knew? From Australia too, man. What why are you doing this? Like what's this could cost you money, you know, despite the the price of almonds in Australia. But why are you doing this?
2: We are doing this because I really firmly believe that we are in a major transition as a country. I think we are going to remember these times in 20 years from now as a turning point, and Canada becoming more reliant on itself, more reliant on its people. And I think, you know, we need to shake off the doom and gloom that we hear in the media about this trade war and think, you know what, this might be the best thing to happen to Canada for a very long time.
1: How ironic is that, hey? Canadians in the face of adversity. We've got a few seconds left. What do you think this says about this country?
2: We are a remarkable country. We are a remarkable people. And we can literally do anything if we stick together, all of the provinces, all of the politicians. If we all just support each other, we are going to get through this turmoil just fine.
1: Ashley, it was a pleasure chatting with you again. Thanks for taking the time.
2: Thanks, Paul.
1: Ashley Chapman is the chief operating officer at Chapman's. He was in Markdale, Ontario. The CBC News is next, and then...
3: I represent Buffalo, Niagara Falls, the Western New York community. I have 4 bridges into Canada in my district alone. These are our friends and neighbors. Before every single hockey game, we sing both the Canadian and U.S. national anthem for a reason.
1: A trio of House Democrats is trying to block President Trump's executive order renaming Lake Ontario Lake America. Among them, New York Congressman Tim Kennedy. He'll be here to talk about the Hands Off Our Great Lakes bill and why his district feels such close ties to Canada. That's coming up in 6 minutes. I'm Paul Hunter, and you're listening to The Current. Stay with us.

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1: Erykah Badu just released a new album along with The Alchemist. It is Erykah's first studio album in 11 years. 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And don't have to break
0: it, cause I'm a witch. 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
3: Emily Atkins' first feature documentary tells the story of her Aunt Agatha, who's in her 90s and lives on a farm free from modern technology. Emily will be here to tell you about capturing Agatha's quietly radical way of life.
4: This is CBC News. It's mostly cloudy and 10 degrees in Calgary at 9 o'clock. Good morning, I'm Michael King. We start with Prime Minister Mark Carney speaking just minutes ago, talking about the Liberals' federal by-election sweep of three ridings in Quebec, Ontario, and BC.
5: The message from Canadians, I think, is clear. They've given their support, more than 50% in each of these ridings, to the government's plan.
4: So that's Prime Minister Mark Carney speaking just a few minutes ago. He's rejecting the suggestion that U.S. President Donald Trump drove Liberal support. He also commented on the stalled trade discussions with Washington.
5: When the Americans stop doing memes, stop throwing shade, stop trying to be tough, and start being serious about having those discussions, we can have those discussions.
4: As for the recent disparaging cracks about Canada by Trump's cabinet ministers, Carney says they're beneath their offices. Here in Alberta, mail-in ballots for the upcoming referendum are expected to start being distributed today. Elections Alberta says anyone who registered for one will soon get it in the mail or they can pick it up in person. Applications to vote by special ballot opened in July and run until October 9th and are available to all eligible voters. The Alberta Federation of Labour says separating from Canada would be disastrous for workers in the province.

0: province. The Federation commissioned economist Jim Stanford with the Center of Future Work to help write the report. He says an independent Alberta would see major job losses and threats to programs like the Canada Pension Plan and employment insurance.
1: In my view, unions are right to so actively be fighting against the separatist argument. It's a huge risk to the well-being of their members and to all workers in Alberta.
0: He says that workers would stand to face more exploitation, more insecurity, and they'd have less mobility. The Alberta government is starting to sell a new license plate to support conservation. Each one will cost $75, $55 which will go to the Alberta Conservation Association. The money will go to restoring habitat, studying wildlife, and conservation programs. The CBC's Greg Colgan has more.
2: The plate features a pair of bighorn sheep with towering Mount Lougheed in the background. It's new to Alberta, but a similar program in British Columbia raised $12.5 million in the 2024-25 fiscal year. Alberta Minister of Forestry and Parks Todd Lowen says the government hopes the Alberta Conservation Association sees a comparable gain.
3: They're conservation focused, so they're just a great organization that has the experience and the drive to do the projects that they do, and they do an enormous amount of really good projects.
2: In the lead up to the 2023 provincial election, Alberta's NDP promised to halt the Kananaskis Conservation Pass and start a donation and license plate program. In a statement, Banff Kananaskis MLA Sarah Amaligi said, quote, "It's always nice to see the government take our ideas and run with them because they're good ideas." Des McCaffrey is the artist who worked on the plate. He says it's a career highlight.
4: Being an Alberta boy, and really, it's hard to put it into words. I am really super proud of the accomplishment.
2: The plate is available starting today. Greg Colgan, CBC News, Canmore.
0: The city of Calgary is proposing stiffer penalties for illegal firework use. Officials want to increase the fine for selling fireworks from $750 to $3,000 and add a new bylaw that would make it illegal for carrying or setting up fireworks in a public place. Between 2023 and 2025, 311 received nearly 200 complaints about fireworks. Ward 5 Councillor Raj Dhaliwal says it's become a nuisance in his ward. He's concerned the proposed fine increase doesn't go far enough.
5: I had hoped for higher fines, $3,000 for someone who's selling illegal, in my opinion, is not enough. I asked them to go to the maximum limit allowed under MGA. That didn't happen. I believe that is $10,000. I hope there's some material results, but I'm fearful that I'm going to hear excuses from administration.
0: City officials say the proposed changes are based on public engagement and a review of what other Canadian cities are doing. Councillors will be discussing fireworks at a committee meeting later on today. That's your CBC News. Now for an update on traffic, here's Angela Knight.
6: In the southwest, watch for that stalled vehicle eastbound on Glenmore Trail approaching Elbow Drive. It's over on the left side, so there are delays there. And westbound Glenmore, very slow as you're approaching Blackfoot Trail. If you see a traffic problem, please let me know. The number is 403-521-1010.
0: Taking a look at your forecast in Calgary today, a mix of sun and cloud, a high of 26. In Lethbridge today, sunny this afternoon and a high of 28. Medicine Hat today, mainly sunny, a high of 30. In Red Deer today, a mix of sun and cloud and a high of 26. And in Banff, a mix of sun and cloud and a high of 25.
7: I'm Paul Hunter, and you're listening to The Current. So, I'm sitting here in the CBC building in downtown Toronto, a short walk from the shores of Lake Ontario. At least, that's what it shows on MapQuest. Perhaps not coincidentally, the most downloaded free app in the Apple App Store in Canada as of yesterday afternoon. MapQuest refused to change the name after U.S. President Donald Trump issued an executive order changing the name of Lake Ontario to Lake America. Unlike Google, which very quickly changed the name on its maps to Lake America. For American users. As for Apple, open your iPhone and you'll still see Lake Ontario, no matter where you are, but that could change. Yesterday, administration officials said Donald Trump reached out directly to Apple, pushing them to rename Lake Ontario. My next guest is trying to block Donald Trump's name change. Congressman Tim Kennedy represents New York's 26th district, which borders Canada and includes Buffalo and Niagara Falls, New York. Yesterday, Representative Kennedy and two of his Democratic colleagues introduced a bill in the U.S. House of Representatives called Hands Off Our Great Lakes. We've reached Tim Kennedy in Washington, D.C. Good morning, Congressman.
8: Hey, good morning, Paul. Great to be with you.
7: Great to have you. So tell us about the bill.

0: introduced yesterday. What does it involve?
1: Yeah, so I joined a couple of my great colleagues, Congressman Joe Morelli from Rochester, New York, who sits directly on Lake Ontario, and Congresswoman Debbie Dingell, who represents the great state of Michigan. And the three of us have introduced this bill. It's already building tremendous support, called the Hands Off Our Great Lakes Act, which would essentially rescind the president's ridiculous executive order to rename Lake Ontario. We know what this is. This is a total distraction from his economic assault on the American people in putting forward these tariffs against our greatest ally, our greatest friend and neighbor, Canada. And we're not going to stand for it. So we're moving very quickly to get that executive order rescinded.
0: What do you say to people who say, this is just Trump trolling, Trump doing what he does and not to sweat it? What do you say to people who think that way?
1: Well, I think this president has demonstrated a terrible pattern of childish, juvenile behavior that's very dangerous. He has embarrassed the people of this great country, the United States, by his actions, not just in recent actions in putting forth these tariffs and trying to rename Lake Ontario, but in waging a illegal war of choice in the Middle East and in putting in global tariffs across the spectrum, where it's driven up the cost of living for every single American. We have an affordability crisis that's been created by this president's failed economic policies, enabled by congressional Republicans that refuse to get in his way or even challenge him, not even in a policy perspective, but even challenge him from a public perspective, calling out what's essentially wrong and what in many ways privately they're saying he shouldn't be doing. So it's just a lack of leadership from this president and congressional Republicans. But look, at 63 days from today, 9 weeks from today, we have an election. And I believe the American people are going to respond, and they're going to respond aggressively at the ballot box and elect a new House of Representatives majority with Democrats in control to be able to hold President Trump and his administration accountable.
0: You grew up just across the border in Buffalo, New York, and you represent that region now. I mean, let's talk about the relationship between the two countries historically. I mean, how would you characterize the ties where you are from to Canadians, people, play that out for me.
1: Look at Canada. Canadians are our greatest friends and not just allies, but really our friends and neighbors. Families, I have family in Canada. Many of the immigrants that came over the border over the course of the last two centuries came through Canada, just like my family did, and settled in Buffalo, settled in Western New York, in the Buffalo Niagara region, and, made us who we are as a community. We are so intertwined. We have the Peace Bridge that represents the largest contiguous peaceful border, 5,000 miles between the United States and Canada, in the world. There's a reason why we have shared such strong economic and cultural ties. It's a tremendous history. It's the present and it's the future. We're not going to let this president get in the way of our relationship with our Canadian friends and neighbors. And we will challenge him every single opportunity we have. And at the end of the day, though, this also impacts our economy, not just in Buffalo and in Niagara Falls in our Western New York region, but across our great country. And both the Canadians and the United States have this tremendous trade partnership that goes back so many years. We are intertwined culturally. We're intertwined economically. In my district, we have the GM plant in Tonawanda. When they make engines, they go back and forth across the Canadian border seven times through Ontario and to Ontario before that final product is completed. When folks need cancer help and are suffering from cancer, they come to Roswell Park Comprehensive Cancer Center from both sides of the border. Our healthcare institutions in so many ways are staffed by the healthcare workers that come across the border from Canada. our Buffalo Bills and our Buffalo

0: Sabres. Sorry, Toronto Maple Leafs fans, Montreal Canadiens fans. But our Buffalo Sabres, you know, we sing the national anthem of both Canada and the United States before every single Sabres game. And you all may recall that just last April, when we were playing the Boston Bruins, and in many stadiums, arenas across the U.S., they would only play the U.S. national anthem if we were playing a Canadian team. In Buffalo, we play both the U.S. and Canadian national anthem, including when we were playing the Boston Bruins. And the mic went out when the young lady was singing the Canadian national anthem.
1: I remember that.
0: All of the people in Buffalo in that arena came together and sang the Canadian national anthem. We know the Canadian national anthem by heart because we grew up with it. We are so intertwined in so many ways. We are one, and we stand with our Canadian friends and allies. We in the United States, we in the Buffalo Niagara region, we in New York, we stand with Canada against what this president is doing, not only in trying to rename Lake Ontario, which we're not going to allow to take root, but in getting these ridiculous tariffs rescinded to end the affordability crisis that this president has created with his failed policies.
1: Republicans have a slim majority right now in the House. Do you think your bill is going to get enough support from them to pass? What do you think?
0: Well, look, we passed a bill not too long ago that actually rescinded this president's tariffs, but it passed by a slim margin. It was bipartisan, but it passed by a very slim margin. We had a handful of Republicans that joined in. It was shortly thereafter that the Supreme Court ruled the president's initial tariffs illegal. So then what did he do? He doesn't end around and he uses a century-old piece of legislation to put more tariffs in, continuing this affordability crisis, continuing an economic ambush on the American people, driving up the cost of living, driving up the cost of housing, the cost of groceries, the cost of the gas pump, the cost of healthcare, the cost of childcare, all because he wants to put in place this childish, juvenile way of governing that congressional Republicans are enabling. But again, Paul, November's fast approaching. 63 days from today is election day, 9 weeks away. And I believe very strongly that the American people are going to respond to his ridiculousness, and we are going to win the midterms for the Democrats in a big way all across this great country and restore order and accountability back into our government.
1: Congressman, we've run out of time, but what a pleasure it's been. Thank you for your time.
0: Oh, my pleasure, Paul, and God bless America. God bless Canada.
1: Thank you. Congressman Tim Kennedy represents a district in upstate New York that includes Buffalo and Niagara Falls. He spoke to us from Washington, D.C.

0: I'm Paul Hunter, and you're listening to The Current.
1: Don't get me wrong. I love being single, and I love living alone. It's great. It's fantastic, but it's expensive.
2: At this point, I'm not even dating for love. I'm looking to date somebody so we can sleep platonically next to each other, and I can have the rent I pay for a one-bedroom apartment.
0: Singlehood is on the rise in Canada. There are more than 15 million single people across this country right now, almost 40% of the population. Yethika Gurmay is a psychology professor at Simon Fraser University who studies singlehood and says the trend of younger people putting off relationships and marriage is just one part of this.
3: We also see singlehood across the lifespan. So singlehood is also on the rise because people are exiting romantic relationships that maybe aren't fulfilling for them anymore, are not serving their needs. And we also see people entering widowhood at younger ages now than ever before.
0: The problem is that being single is expensive. The cost of living is hitting everyone hard right now, but for single people, shouldering the cost alone is taking its toll. The Current's Cece Armstrong spoke with Matt Galloway about the singles tax in February. Here's their conversation.
4: What is the singles tax?
5: It's exactly as it sounds. So life is more expensive when you're single compared to when you're in a couple. Think about it. There's, you know, no one to split the rent with, or the power, or the internet, the car payment, the condo fees. You get the idea.
4: Back in the old days, we used to call this going Dutch. You'd split it down the middle. Everybody was happy because you're paying less and you get the same thing.

0: Yeah, absolutely. Now, I'm sure the listeners can tell at this point that I'm not from Canada. Mm. I moved to Vancouver from the UK a couple of years ago. And don't get me wrong, London was expensive, but it's expensive here too. And I think looking at my paycheck at the end of each month, I know that sort of 30 to 40% of it is going just to rent alone for my gorgeous, if tiny, studio apartment.
1: That's a lot.
0: Yeah. And then, you know, and then you add in hydro, internet, groceries, phone bill, all of that sort of stuff. And I mean, once that's squared away, I'm, you know, trying to put some money into savings each month. And it's kind of only then that I'm able to think about what I want to spend the rest of my money on, you know, to enjoy life in the city and up in the mountains.
1: Because you want to enjoy life in the city, as you said. You cannot be alone in feeling the squeeze as a single person. We heard some of the clips off the top there.
0: I'm definitely not alone in this. It's something I talk about all the time with my friends and family. And it's not just the daily budget, right? Like, God forbid some unexpected expense pops up, like my bike gets stolen or, I mean, I love my friends who are getting married very dearly, but another wedding invitation lands on my doorstep. And I think the knock-on effects of paying for all of this alone starts to really frustrate single people more and more around my age, sort of in your early 30s. When most people have been working professional jobs for about 10 years, but single people's and couples' financial realities can start to look pretty different. But Matt, don't just take my word for it. I visited Andy Kemp.
2: I love the yellow walls. It came like that.
0: She's 30, single, and also trying to make it work in Vancouver.
2: And then I put all my posters up, so I have some fun things to look at, some plants and some birds and some, you know, nerdy posters over there. It's great. So I got a desk setup that also pairs as a gaming setup, which is awesome. You gotta kind of, you know, use spaces for multi-purposes here. And I got an art desk and then my guitars.
0: Her lovely but tight 600 square foot basement apartment is on a quiet tree-lined street.
2: All in with like rent and groceries and phone bill and like insurance and all that kind of stuff, it's probably like 1500 to 1600, I would say. It changes depending on, you know, grocery needs or that kind of stuff. I'd say it's just sustainable kind of at this point with groceries, you know, and rent, not being able to split that with anybody. And then even just things that improve your life, like having a car that's not in the picture at all, you know, to be able to make that happen.
1: So that's a lot of money, $1,500, $1,600 a month. That's a lot for one person to pay. How common is that, what we heard from Andy?
0: So in 2024, RBC dug into the numbers on this, and actually seeing it laid out was a bit of a shock. They looked at the average costs of a whole host of things like rent, food, transport, basically an average monthly budget. And Matt, I'm going to run through some numbers here. Mm-hmm. So what they found for couples, each person in the couple on average is spending $2,319 a month. But if you look at singles, that number jumps to $3,181 a month.
1: Oh, wow.
0: You know, with some quick math, that's a saving of $862 per month for each person just because you're in a couple. And so while as a household, couples might be spending more, as individuals, they're getting that extra bit of wiggle room each month.
1: Hence why people call it the singles tax. Mm. We have been talking about rent. What about people who are looking to buy a property?
0: That's a whole different ballgame when it comes to the singles tax. Here's how Andy puts it.
2: Yeah, certain doesn't seem feasible, you know, in the next 5-10 years. I mean, I would love to at some point, or even going back to school, you know, long time down the road or something like that. But a lot of it is kind of just like making ends meet each month. So it can be hard to save up towards any certain goals. You know, I try to do what I can there, but still, even then, it's not amounting to anything significant that, you know, makes me feel like I'm set up to make any giant purchases.
0: Now, I know there are single people out there who've bought homes on their own, but obviously, if you're doing this by yourself, it's going to be a lot trickier. Mm-hmm. You're just one person saving for the down payment, one person going to the bank for the loan, one person paying the mortgage, one person, you know, paying for the upkeep or any renovations that need to be done. And that can seem super daunting, if not impossible, for a lot of single people.
1: So I'm going to be the person who is yelling at the radio listening to this, who says, it's wonderful that you are in your apartment by yourself and you have your space to just get a roommate. That if you had a roommate, life would be a whole lot cheaper.
0: Yeah, I mean, that's fair. And some people are. Roommate households are the fastest growing household type in the country, up 54% in the last 20 years. And forget moving in with a friend or even, you know, a total stranger off Craigslist. Mm. Living with mum and dad well into your 30s is also on the rise. And while those setups can work, lots of the people in their 30s I spoke with felt the same way that I do. They're like, at a certain point, you just want your own space, right? Coming home to dirty dishes in the sink or having to wait to use the shower gets pretty old.
1: We've been talking about the daily expenses. What about just living your life? I mean, enjoying

0: being alive?
1: I mean, the way I think about it, you've tried your best to save up some money at the end of each month. You want to be able to enjoy it at least a little bit, right? And I mean, going on vacation is one of the big ones when it comes to where singles tax can really sneak up on you. If you're like traveling solo, you've got no one to split the hotel room with, or the car rental, or the Uber home from the airport. There was even this investigation that showed that some US airlines were charging solo flyers more for their tickets. Mm. And I've been finding this super frustrating lately as someone who's new to Canada. I'm, you know, trying to see as much of the country as I can. And I feel like I'm getting hit by the singles tax at almost every turn.
0: We've been talking about younger singles. He's younger, 30s. What about people who are older, later in life? How does the singles tax impact them?
1: I mean, this definitely isn't just an issue for younger people. I met up with Catherine Bryson. She's single and in her 60s. She spent the last 20 years caring for her sick parents, and now that they've died, she's been navigating this next chapter of her life.
2: Yes, well, the house was built in 1912, mm-hmm. Craftsman style.
1: Yeah.
2: And in the 30s, it was children's hospital.
1: Right. She lives in this place called the Abbeyfield House. It's this big pastel yellow rabbit warren-like heritage home in South Vancouver.
2: Yes. So here's the balcony.
1: Oh, lovely.
2: And it's got a lovely view. And it means that in the summer, we can relax out here, you know, bring a cup of tea, have a chat.
1: Yeah,
2: it doesn't mean that it's...
1: Each of the 16 people who live there have their own bedroom and bathroom, but they share a kitchen, a dining room, a few different living rooms, as well as the washer-dryer.
0: I mean, that doesn't sound like a terrible setup.
1: Yeah, exactly. And these, you know, these houses are designed to be affordable, sort of family-style homes for seniors. They're in Alberta, Saskatchewan, and Ontario, as well as here in BC. And the hope is really that single seniors live independently, but can still feel part of a community.
2: I wanted the best of both worlds. I wanted to be in my room and relax, do what I enjoy, not feel any need to do anything, but just do what I like to do on my own, but also connect. And I did. There's another resident here. We often go out together. People forge friendships here. They forge friendships.
1: All their meals are provided by live-in coordinators. And as you just heard there, I arrived in the afternoon just as dinner was getting prepped. Mm-hmm. So the whole house was really starting to smell amazing.
2: We eat meals on whichever side we live on.
1: Nice.
2: However, we do have flexible seating. So if I want to change to another dining room, I can.
1: Okay. And all of those were sort of big reasons why Catherine decided on Abbeyfield. But a key part of her decision to live there was also the cost.
2: This place was affordable and I had needs. This place is like a gemstone because I pay, you won't believe this, $2,200. Meals included, utilities included. Incredible. I sometimes wonder, were it not for here, where would these people be? Mm. Where would they be? Where could they live? How could they live? You know how high the rents are here. In my previous place, I was paying $2,200 without utilities, simply out of my reach.
0: So it sounds like people like Catherine are trying to figure out a way to make this work. But is there anything that's happening on a broader level, institutional government, to address this? Governments will often talk about helping, you know, they'll say hardworking families need our help. And what they're not saying is that singles kind of are out of that bubble, that they may not be getting the help that governments are targeting towards families. So is there anything to address the financial gap that we've heard about here?
1: Yeah, absolutely. I mean, so as we know, Matt, tax season is upon us. Mm-hmm. Couples out there will know the benefits of filing together. And if you're a single parent, there are benefits you can claim, like the Canada Child Benefit and the GST HST credit. But if you're just a single adult with no dependents, the singles tax can really hit you here too. It's something that the group Single Seniors for Tax Fairness is trying to tackle. This is their director, Elizabeth Brown.
3: We're a nationwide movement that's basically devoted to lobbying the federal government for revisions to the Income Tax Act to provide fairness and equity for single seniors. There are no tax benefits that single people receive that couples don't. There's a lot in the other direction. So when it comes to, you know, tax planning or retirement planning, they really don't have as much, you know, many tools. So for example, if it comes to a couple, they've got things like pension income splitting. And that's where you have, within a case of a couple, the higher earning member of a couple can allocate up to 50%.

0: percent of certain pension earnings to a lower income spouse. And so what that means is it lowers the tax burden for that household, but can also allow them to drop below maybe the clawbacks for things like old age security. So those are things that singles cannot do.
1: So they've got a handful of recommendations for the federal government. Those include things like increasing the pension income for single seniors from $2,000 to $3,000. They also want a tax provision put in place for single seniors to offset the reduction in tax that's payable by couples who are applying for pension income splitting.
2: Hmm. You're doing a journalistic look into this, but you're also living through this. And so I just wonder whether you're thinking about how that impacts you in a new way now.
1: Yeah, I think so. I mean, there have been like a couple of big takeaways from doing this piece for me. I think the first is that like not only are single people really facing a financial burden, as we've heard, but there's also sort of an emotional tax that comes with this too, right? Mm. Like everyone I spoke with talked about how as a single person, you're having to navigate everything by yourself, making every decision, big and small, on your own. And it's something that Andy thinks about too.
3: If something happens to one person, someone else being able to respond, whether there's a crisis for one person or someone goes back to school, you know, being able to have that support network behind you, you can shift your goals together. And when you're single, you kind of just have to hold and juggle all the balls at the same time. You know, you have to keep working, even if you want to consider making any changes or that kind of stuff. There's so many fixed aspects of your life that it's really hard to kind of make changes when you're single too. I find that you're not as nimble as well.
1: Now, I'm a super type A person, Matt, and I like to be prepared for all eventualities when I can be. So I got some words of wisdom from Catherine on this.
4: Clean up your act so that other people don't have to clean it up for you. Even if you're only 30, start making plans and start thinking about things. Care isn't free. It's not free. You have to pay. So somehow you've got to have the money. Don't leave it too long, because it's going to happen sooner than you know.
2: Cece, clean up your act.
1: Yeah, I know. I've been told. And I suppose just sort of lastly, I loved how almost all of the people I spoke with in their 30s were like totally happy with being single at this stage in their lives. Yeah. They, you know, they love the time and the freedom they have to really invest in friendships and hobbies and, you know, in themselves. And I think that while a lot of them really wanted to have a partner in the future, they weren't willing to settle down with just anyone to avoid the singles tax.
2: Cece, thank you very much for this.
1: Thanks.
5: Cece Armstrong is a producer with The Current. She and Matt Galloway spoke in February. Coming up after your regional update, the CBC podcast Dirtbag Climber investigates the unsolved murder of a rock climber found dead in Squamish, BC. In today's episode, police finally learn the true identity of the victim 3 years after his body was discovered. Their findings lead them to a childhood in Massachusetts and a youth marked by disturbing social and political beliefs. That's coming up in 90 seconds. I'm Paul Hunter, and you're listening to The Current.

It's mostly cloudy and 14 degrees in Calgary at 9:30. Good morning, I'm Michael King with your CBC News update. A Calgary man has been charged following a Ponzi scheme investigation where the RCMP says $164 million was misappropriated over the course of 4 years. Police are accusing Craig Thompson of fraud and money laundering, saying that investor funds from more than 1,000 victims were transferred to a personal investment account in a company in the U.S. RCMP say he assured customers that their investments would be used for day trading, adding that he would send out weekly emails to provide insight into performance and growth of their investments. He's set to appear in court on Thursday. We're hearing more from Premier Daniel Smith regarding a deal with the U.S., to access 65 billion barrels of Venezuelan oil. Smith says Alberta remains the most reliable, secure, and affordable provider of energy in the world, and that the deal is an incentive to help build more pipelines to the West Coast. And the Alberta government says close to 400 physicians have expressed interest in participating in the province's new dual practice system. The new model will allow doctors to provide both publicly and privately funded services. Legislation enabling the new system takes effect today, but the first private surgeries are not expected to take place until later this fall. That's your CBC News update and your forecast. In Calgary, a mix of sun and cloud, a high of 26. Lethbridge.

0: sunny 28. Medicine Hat, mainly sunny and 30. Red Deer, sun and cloud and 26. And then Banff, a high of 25.
1: I'm Paul Hunter, and you're listening to The Current. Throughout the summer, we've been bringing you the best of CBC podcasts. Today, we continue Dirtbag Climber. It investigates the unsolved homicide of a rock climber found dead in Squamish, BC. It's a story filled with dozens of false identities and a sordid, complicated secret past. Here is episode 2 with host Stephen Chua.
2: It's early July and a heat wave is bearing down on the east coast of the U.S. Producers Kathleen Goldhar and Chris Kelly are walking up to a house that has seen better days.
3: Very strange house.
2: In this suburb of Boston, the houses are all far back from the winding road, and the tall evergreens offer a bit of relief from the intense heat.
3: I don't think anybody's here right now.
2: They are here looking for a dead man's dad.
4: I'll be providing an update on a homicide case that happened in 2017 out of Squamish, BC.
2: In 2017, a rock climber known as Jesse James was found dead in his burned-out truck in a campground in Squamish, BC, where I live.
4: The victim's actual name remained unknown until recently.
2: It took 3 years for police to reveal his true identity. Because, surprise, surprise, Jesse James was not his real name. The truth about Jesse was finally uncovered when police were able to match his DNA to the DNA of a family in Medfield, Massachusetts. They had reported their son missing in 2006. This connection revealed that Jesse was born Andrew Britt Greenbaum.
5: Well, we can...
3: We can pull out into the side and just wait maybe half an hour or so, right?
5: Yeah.
2: Through private investigator reports, we were able to connect the Greenbaum family to this house. But we had yet to connect with anyone who lived here. In reality, we're not even sure if Jesse's dad is still alive.
3: I can also leave a note.
5: Yeah, we could. Yeah.
2: So we leave a note in the mailbox, hoping a Greenbaum comes back to receive it. It reads,
6: "We would very much like to speak to you. We know this is a tragic story, but this is the only way we can keep the story in the public eye."
2: After the initial flurry of news when Jesse, or should I say Andrew's body, was discovered, like most news stories, it kind of fell off the agenda. But when police finally figured out who he was, the story found new life.
7: 3 years after he was shot, police revealed that the man known as Jesse James was actually an American running from his past.
2: Once his real name was figured out, we learned that he had been using aliases for years. Jesse James was just one of the last. And with each new name, a new persona, all of them very different from each other. The question now is which one of those identities got him killed?
8: You have one new voice message.
2: To answer this, we have to ask, who was he first? Who was Andrew Britt Greenbaum?
9: Hello, hi, Greenbaum. I got your note in my mailbox, and I'd be happy to talk to you about my son, Britt, or Jesse James, or whatever name he was going by up there.
3: Okay. Yeah. Hello.
5: Hi.
3: How are you?
2: Hyman Greenbaum has lived alone in this house ever since his wife Peggy died in 2019.
3: Come on in. Where's a good place to go?
5: Great. Probably easiest to sit right in here.
3: Okay. Do you want us to take off our shoes or it's okay?
2: Here, in his living room, it sure feels like not a lot has changed over those years. The air is a bit stale, the house is tidy, but the decor is tired. And Hyman is still waiting to learn who might have killed his son.
5: Well, I mean, I've wanted to know how and who.
3: Yeah.
5: I mean, I still want to know who.
2: Hyman knew his son lived outside of society's norms, even outside the law. But it's very clear that Hyman loved his boy. Even the parts of him that might have, in the end, contributed to his death.
5: He rented a place in Pawtucket, and while he was down there, he joined a tennis league there.

0: 1978. But he was known as Britt.
1: My wife and I were living down there. I was working for the, what's now the Naval Undersea Warfare Center down there.
0: They had a stint in Lakeville, Massachusetts, and then moved to the suburbs of Boston.
2: We were so close. He was the only child, and we were just very, very close.
0: We never got a chance to speak to Peggy, but she did talk to journalist Brian McWilliams back in 2002 about her son, whom she clearly loved very much.
1: He got into chess at an early age, and my wife and I both played, and so she says he got interested because at about age 3 or 4, he was always moving the furniture around and creating blockades. And she thinks that started his interest in chess, so she started playing chess with him.
0: Together, the family would travel to tournaments.
1: Well, he started beating me maybe when he was about 12. I think he's beaten my wife when she was about 10. So after that, he would play with us, but it was just playing.
0: Hyman describes Britt's childhood as peaceful. Throughout the house, there are pictures of Britt and his dad atop a mountain, cuddling a dog, playing tennis.
1: Yeah, I mean, I used to take him up to the White Mountains a lot in New Hampshire to do hikes. We did a lot of hikes together.
0: All supporting the idea that their lives were peaceful. But Peggy started to see a change in her son when he started high school.
2: One day, when he was 16, he woke up and he was a different person. Mm. And I didn't know, of course, about a lot of the things that were going on. I had no idea. But I know now that it was 16 when all he started doing some, well, acting out, I guess is the only way to put it. Acting out in a big way.
3: This lower building is original. That is all new.
4: The school was here.
3: Yeah.
4: The whole school.
0: Our team traveled to Massachusetts to try and unearth the origins and character of Andrew Britt Greenbaum. We've talked to his dad, but parents only know so much about their kids.
3: Our graduating class was about 120, yeah. 120. Now I think that the classes are about over 200. So they needed more space. The football field's in the same place, right, Mark?
4: Was that where it was?
0: This is an old classmate we're calling Zachary. We're not using his real name because he's worried about repercussions he'll have being associated with Greenbaum.
4: The football field's in the same place, yes.
0: And this is another former classmate, Mark Serafim. Both Mark and Zachary only ever knew Andrew as Britt.
3: We knew that he was Andrew Britt, but he identified...
5: He always went by Britt. Yeah, he goes, just call me Britt.
0: In 1992, at age 13, Britt Greenbaum was the new kid joining Mark and Zachary's ninth grade class at Westwood High School.
3: He joined our class at the very beginning of freshman year.
5: He didn't strike me as either good or bad. First impression was that maybe he was, you know, one of those quiet types that was actually, you know, super intelligent type deals, you know what I mean?
3: Yeah, I would agree with that. Yeah, he immediately gave off the impression of being quiet, shy, maybe a little introverted. I'll say nerdy, although I don't like that word. But he wasn't.
5: No.
3: I mean, he wasn't shy and he wasn't introverted. And I don't think he sort of engaged anyone on his own, right? I don't think he was sort of... outgoing. If you engaged him, he was not shy, and
5: he was like lanky, you know, it was like very skinny.
3: I mean, he dressed somewhat uniquely or unusually for a high school kid in the 90s. He would always wear like sort of long pants, never jeans. He always wore a button down collar shirt.
5: He always came to school ready to go to work. Yeah. It was really funny. He was intelligent.
3: Yeah, he was smart. Yeah,
5: he was smart. He was smart, but didn't, like, you know, skyrocket top of the class, like, deal grade-wise or anything. Could have been lack of effort.
0: His smarts showed up in other ways.
3: When he came to school, we learned, I don't know how we learned, but we learned about sort of his chess sort of prowess, right?
5: Yeah, no, Britt was above. I mean, way above. Nobody could approach him on that level. Yeah, and I mean in the state. I'm not talking about just in the school.
0: There's actually a lot about Britt's chess career online. Through sites like uschess.org, you can track tournaments he played in, his every move. Chess was one of Britt's true loves.

0: He played it throughout his life, even in Squamish. And there's a photo of him playing in Vancouver on his Instagram. By the age of 16, he had a rating of 1800. First title. That's just a couple categories below master.
1: It was always kind of fun, when we would play and how quickly he would beat all of us. Yeah. And he would laugh about it, sort of like sheepishly laugh about it. We thought it was hilarious.
2: We thought it was fun.
1: He was, honestly, how quickly he would kill us.
2: We tried to learn from it, honestly, but he was just too fast. Yeah.
0: But not everyone in the chess club thought it was fun being matched against Britt.
3: I played for fun, and he played for something else. He played for the... I think it allowed him to demonstrate his superior tactical intelligence.
0: This is Michael DeLuca, another classmate of Britt's. He was a freshman when Britt was a sophomore.
3: I met him at chess club. He didn't want to play against me because I was he perceived me as inferior. And then eventually, after I challenged him three or four times, he groaningly accepted because of protocol. The club required him to accept all comers, and I was a comer. So he was listening to some heavy metal or something on his headphones and barely looking at the board. And he beat me in, I'm going to guess, under 30 moves. I think I conceded. It was embarrassing. And that was my introduction to Britt.
0: Britt's superiority wasn't just reserved for the lower grades. It extended to Mark and Zachary, too.
1: And I feel like he kind of looked down on us.
0: All through high school, Britt tended to stand a bit to the side of social norms. In ninth grade, he just seemed a bit strange, a bit too smart, a bit socially awkward. But as Britt got older, he started to stand out in other ways.
4: Remember, he was into movies, and he was into that one movie that...
5: I forgot about that.
2: That was Highlander.
5: Highlander.
2: That's the word.
5: Highlander.
1: He was into Highlander.
5: I forgot he was into Highlander.
1: He actually thought he was a character in Highlander.
5: Yes.
1: You know the guy who... I don't know if you guys see the movie, but, it's a guy who lives, forever. He doesn't die, and the only way, you can kill these people is, by chopping their heads off.
6: Because you were born different, men will fear you, try to drive you away. You must learn to conceal your special gift and harness your power.
1: And he thought he was he was a Highlander at one point.
2: That was very interesting.
0: Living forever would become an obsession of Britt's. Maybe because of all the hours he spent watching moments like this in Highlander, with all the talk of being different and harnessing special powers. He took it to heart, especially in Squamish, where he lived on a regimen of supplements and would espouse their everlasting benefits on social media and his blogs.
7: No one has ever lived past 130 years, but nobody with my genes or diet or knowledge or supplement regimen or commitment or lifestyle has existed in the past 13 billion years. Not one person identical to me ever.
0: He was posting about things like biohacking his body long before tech bros started hyping it on every podcast. As you'll see throughout the series, Britt, or Jesse, was into the manosphere before manosphere was even a word. But as a teenager, he was primarily interested in the weapons of Highlander.
1: So he actually bought a real sword.
5: Yeah, he collected swords.
1: Apparently one person who was not part of our group, but I remember her hearing in the hall, they're like, yeah, you know, Britt came out of the woods with a sword the other day. I just remember hearing that, and I just remember thinking, you know what, for us, I'm really surprised.
0: And this interest in weapons didn't stop at a sword or two.
8: So I was in his bedroom, and I don't know if he wanted to show me his weapons collection, but that was what we did, right? This is, I want to say, junior year now. And at this point, he would bring weapons catalogs to school, and he would flip through them in school, and he would talk about them.
1: I remember the ninja stars.
8: Yeah, and it was always ninja samurai. Stars, right? It was always swords. It was never firearms, right? Yeah. But he brought me into his room, and I saw some of his weapons collection, and it freaked me out. I did feel unsafe. I remember him taking a Bowie knife of some sort and doing one of those things where he would slam it into his desk right in front of me.
0: Police in Westwood were also aware of Britt's affection for weapons. Once, Britt got pulled over and he admitted to having a sword in the trunk. The police report says he told them it was used for, quote, training. The officer's report goes on to say that Britt opened the trunk and, quote, showed me a sword approximately 4 feet in length. There were other reports of police finding knives on him more than once. It seemed as though whatever Britt was interested in, he was drawn to the darker side of things, including the dark side of computers.
1: He was a computer, whiz. He was a hacker extraordinaire. The man was phenomenal.
9: Maliciously,
1: yeah,
9: was,
1: but actually very maliciously.
8: Like, he would install software on the school computers. He would
1: remember that program when he went. That poor teacher. He did some kind of a program where it calls this particular number every 5 minutes.
9: Yeah, he like just bullied calls. A teacher.
1: He bullied
9: somehow.
1: A teacher for a while.
9: Is that how it was? Was it through an auto? Robocall thing.
1: Robocall thing. And apparently nobody knew how to, like, you know, take it on or off or anything like that. There were a lot of tech savvy people, but I would argue he was probably the most tech savvy person.
9: He was, yeah.
0: When Zachary and Mark talk about Britt and what he was like at school, you can still hear the boys they were. Impressed with his abilities and attitude, but still a little scared, maybe.
8: One thing that I remember very clearly, he had a hit list of, in a notebook written down, right, of students and teachers, and, you know, who he carried grudges against, right? This was before Columbine, so everybody just laughed at it, and he showed it to us. I don't think we were on it.
1: We were not on it.
8: But he would show it to us, but it's one of those things where if it was after Columbine, right, it would have been suspended or worse, right? It would have been a serious problem. But again, back then, in our sort of more innocent days, it was one of those things. I don't know if we ever even told the administration about it, but it's one of those things that we just did that we laughed at.
0: But as the boys got older, it definitely got harder to laugh at Britt.
1: He developed an admiration for the Confederacy.
8: Yeah, and there were a lot of racial undertones to his rhetoric.
0: Zachary told us that Britt had a Confederate flag in his room and often talked about states' rights, that he railed against a program that bused inner-city kids from Boston into their school. And Mark remembers a time when Britt made a very racist comment about a student who is black. Mark says that Britt's racism stemmed from a fascination with the South, where his mother's family was from. While most of the kids in their graduating class ended up going to colleges in the Northeast, like Boston University, where Mark went, Britt applied to a school in the South.
1: He blatantly told me, you know, I want some place that understands what I'm all about and a place where he can kind of implement and grow.
0: By the time Britt was applying for colleges, his views had gone even more extreme.
1: And then from the Confederacy, I think, slowly developed kind of an interest, I guess, in World War II. Yeah. And then from World War II came Nazism. Senior year, everybody knew about him. He was that kid who was the neo-Nazi.
10: I'm Marilyn Mayo, and I'm a senior research fellow at ADL Center on Extremism. And I've been with ADL for 27 years.
0: Britt's racist views were not confined to his high school. When he was in grade 12 at age 17, the Anti-Defamation League, one of the oldest anti-hate groups in America, caught him trying to convert people to his way of thinking.
10: So the first time he entered our radar was really in, I believe it was in 1996. And that was when he and a friend, they distributed racist anti-government and anti-immigrant flyers in Norwood, Massachusetts.
0: Britt formed a group he called the Knights of Freedom.
10: And at that time, it wasn't a neo-Nazi group. They actually called themselves a pro-white political movement, which they said, you know, was going to be, dedicated to things like freedom and order and restoration of the traditional, you know, ideals of the nation, that kind of thing.
0: Zachary and Mark say that Britt never tried to recruit them into the Knights of Freedom. But Michael DeLuca remembers a specific incident in the school library.
3: And I was listening to Queen. And I must have had the disc there. I had a Discman. And he asked me to take my headphones off, and I did. And he asked what I was listening to. And I said Queen. And he said, Princess of the Universe is a great song. He was super excited about that. More excited than I've heard him be, really. That's a song about, it's the theme song from Highlander. So it's a song about being the

0: The one, the chosen one, the great hero. I can't reconstruct his pitch for white supremacy, but he argued for the white master race and the white man's burden specifically. He took that angle, and my reaction was sort of disbelief. Like, I had been well educated in the Holocaust. I was horrified.
1: By senior year, obviously this was no secret in the school who he was and what he believed, right? Everybody from students to freshmen to the administration to teachers, they all knew, right? And teachers were legitimately concerned about him. And all of a sudden it's senior year and everybody's applying to colleges. Part of the college application process, you needed teacher recommendations. And I remember very specifically conversations by the teachers around, what do we do? We don't want to be on the record recommending this kid for college, not knowing, well, having an idea where that would lead. And they didn't want that to come back to them saying, how in the world did you recommend this person, knowing what you knew about him for college and going to a place where, again, theoretically, you know, intellectual discourse and intellectual freedoms, and where he could sort of develop his ideologies and rhetoric and whatnot.
2: We don't know if those teachers did write him recommendations, but he did get into college, and a Southern college at that. He'd be going to Wofford College in South Carolina. And when he turned 18, just before he headed off to start his new life as a college student, he changed his name for the very first time. He changed it to Davis Wolfgang Hawk. We went to Westwood, Massachusetts to try and go back to the beginning. As we start to build a picture of who Britt or Davis Wolfgang Hawk or Jesse James might really be, what has started to emerge is a boy who didn't fit in, who found ways to provoke and defy what society said was acceptable behavior. Instead of trying to conform, this young man seemed to go in the opposite direction. And the more we learn, the more extreme those behaviors start to seem. Because there's one more thing you need to know about Britt to understand just how shocking his adoration of Nazism is. And maybe you've already caught it. Andrew Britt Greenbaum was Jewish.
1: I don't think he ever saw it as a conflict. I think he saw it as a rejection of his background.
3: Yeah.
1: I don't think he ever saw it as a conflict. I think it was just a name that he was given, but he had zero identification with that background. He had zero identification with any kind of Jewish heritage.
0: His dad was Jewish, Greenbaum. People knew that and made fun of him for it. They said that here was a kid who believed explicitly and out loud in white supremacy and was also Jewish.
4: I mean, I think it started quite a bit before my wife and I knew about it. We didn't really know about it until we found out that he was running this website down at Wofford College.
5: Okay.
4: But I think it's probably started, well, it must have started before.
5: Well, his friends in high school knew about it.
4: Yeah.
5: Yeah.
2: It did start before. We know that from talking to the Anti-Defamation League and the people who went to high school with Britt. And while I am curious to know when Hyman might have learned about his son's Nazi beliefs, I am equally curious how he, as a Jewish man, felt about it.
4: Yeah, I mean, I'm of Jewish heritage. Sure. I'm not particularly religious, but my mother was Methodist, and so I kind of, you know, sometimes attended a Methodist church, sometimes attended a synagogue, sometimes neither, but
5: how did that sit with you?
2: Producer Kathleen Goldar asks the question that is on everyone's mind.
4: Well, I mean, it didn't bother me in that sense, in that I'm not particularly religious. I mean, I know my son, when he turned 18, he went out and he changed his name to Davis Wolfgang Hawk, and I think he did that because he planned on running this neo-Nazi website.
2: At the time, this shocked Peggy.
6: I was in such shock because it's not the child that I knew.
2: But for Hyman, it was merely a means towards an end.
4: Well, yeah, I mean, for a while he was...

0: into this Nazi type stuff. I mean, I don't think he ever took that very seriously. I think it was more just to con people, but no, I think he just got a kick out of it.
1: Leaving this reporting trip, our team realized that we had only just started to crack open the mystery of who might have wanted Jesse James dead. Britt Greenbaum was bullied in elementary school, and according to those who knew him, he could be annoying and weird in high school. But so far, nothing that seemed life-threatening. If you'd been in class with him, you might have called him a chess nerd. But as Davis Wolfgang Hawk, federal authorities had other ways of describing him. Con man, scammer, domestic terrorist. As the man formerly known as Britt left Massachusetts for college, his radical beliefs would expand, as would his audience.
2: We were up in Chesney up there, and this fellow that came all the way from Kansas. He was another neo-Nazi. He was there to kill him.
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4: Emily Atkins' first feature documentary tells the story of her Aunt Agatha, who's in her 90s and lives on a farm free from modern technology. Emily will be here to tell you about capturing Agatha's quietly radical way of life.
5: This is CBC News. Good morning. It's mostly cloudy and 14 degrees in Calgary. I'm Michael King. Big win for the Kearney Liberals last night as they took all three of Monday's by-elections, sweeping ridings in BC, Ontario, and Quebec, each with more than 50% of the vote. Olivia Stefanovic has more on what the victories mean.
6: They give Prime Minister Mark Carney's government validation as it fights the trade war with the U.S. In a statement congratulating the three new Liberal members of Parliament, Carney calls this a consequential time for Canada, and he says that voters have placed their trust in his government's plan. The biggest breakthrough of the night happened in Quebec. A by-election was called in Chicoutimi-Lafjord after Carney appointed former Conservative MP Richard Martel to the Senate. That created an opening for the Liberals, and this riding in particular was seen as a test of Carney's performance in the trade war because its aluminum, forestry, and dairy industries are all impacted by steep tariffs from the Trump administration. In the end, it wasn't even a tight race. The Liberals finished nearly 20 percentage points ahead of the Bloc Québécois and won by big margins in the other two ridings up for grabs in Ontario and British Columbia that the Liberals previously held. Olivia Stefanovic, CBC News, Ottawa.
5: Here in Alberta, the province is introducing new license plates to fund conservation. Each one will cost $75, with $55 going to the Alberta Conservation Association. The plate is available starting today. British Columbia Parks has a similar program, raising $12.5 million in 2024 and 2025. Todd Lowen is Alberta's Minister of Forestry and Parks. He says wildlife conservation is an important part of Alberta.
7: It's just to bring awareness to people of the importance of conservation in the province. They all appreciate wildlife. They all appreciate habitat.
5: The plate features Mount Lougheed in Kananaskis Country and also a

0: pair of bighorn sheep, which are Alberta's official mammals. Here in Calgary, the city is looking to douse illegal fireworks with stiffer penalties. It's recommending higher fines for sellers and a new bylaw that would make carrying them in public an offense. The CBC's Brendan Coulter reports the issue has come up at a city hall, will come up at a city hall committee meeting later on today.
1: The city is proposing to quadruple the fine for selling fireworks from $750 to $3,000. It also wants to double the fine for setting them off and introduce a new $1,000 fine for displaying them in public. However, for Ward 5 Councillor Raj Dhaliwal, the changes don't go far enough. He wants even higher fines.
2: So I'm really hoping that this time we will have a better enforcement and some material results that we can demonstrate to residents and not just providing them excuses like we have done in the last 3 years.
1: From 2023 to 2025, the city says 311 received almost 200 fireworks complaints, nearly half coming around Diwali. Chani Tour with the Cornerstone United Community Association says fireworks have been set off in a park right behind his home, and he supports harsher penalties.
3: Safety is number one. We don't want anything happen in the neighborhood and suddenly, why we did that.
1: But Tour says there should be more authorized fireworks displays during Diwali. Brendan Coulter, CBC News, Calgary.
0: Parks Foundation Calgary is trying to find ways to prevent more commemorative plaques from being stolen. The organization oversees roughly 1,600 benches and picnic tables with plaques on them for donors. Director of Philanthropy Lindsay Paul says the thefts are happening more commonly in non-residential areas like public parks. She says they've started changing the material of the plaques from bronze to aluminum.
4: Bronze has a higher dollar value in terms of the metal, and so aluminum is an attempt to actually mitigate some of that theft. So we are in the process of changing those over with new dedications. With older dedications, bronze remains in place. And then if something happens or they are renewed, then we're changing over to aluminum.
0: Paul says they've also installed anti-theft hardware, but the thieves have found a way to work around it. That's it for your CBC Calgary News. 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
5: In the Beltline in the southwest, westbound 17th Avenue at 4th Street Southwest, there's a collision there, so we have lanes blocked in several directions. So please be cautious. Police are on the scene. If you see a traffic problem, please let me know. The number is 403-521-1010.
0: Taking a look at your forecast in Calgary today, a mix of sun and cloud and a high of 26. In Lethbridge today, sunny this afternoon and a high of 28. In Medicine Hat today, mainly sunny and a high of 30. In Red Deer, a mix of sun and cloud and a high of 26. And in Banff National Park today, a mix of sun and cloud and a high of 25 degrees.
6: Hey, I'm Garby Bailey, and for Tom Power, welcome to Q. Everyone's got that one relative, maybe you do, that's on to something special, something you want to keep going through the generations. For Emily Atkins, it's her Aunt Agatha, who is in her 90s and lives on their family farm and is still growing watermelons from the seeds of her mother's plants. Emily will tell you about a new documentary she made about Agatha's life and why we'll all be okay if we just spend a few minutes with a plant every day. Plus, you'll hear a new song by Thundercat, who's not afraid of getting weird. He'll share the story of introducing Snoop Dogg to a zany Frank Zappa song. That's all coming up today on Q.

ever wish you could just slow it all down, get out of the fast lane, throw your phone in a lake and just unplug? Well, there is a new documentary that might inspire you to do just that. Agatha's Almanac tells the story of 92-year-old Agatha Bach, who lives on her 54-acre ancestral farm in rural Manitoba. Agatha spends her days free from modern technology and on her land, cultivating her garden, making jams and pickles, and living a life that's rooted in nature, ritual, and fierce independence. Agatha's Almanac was directed by Emily Atkins, who is a multidisciplinary artist. She's based in Saskatchewan. She's known for her short films and video installations, and she just happens to be Agatha's niece. Agatha's Almanac has been released in 7 countries. It's played at 54 festivals around the world, and it's racked up a handful of awards.

0: away. And if AI slop is getting to you, or if social media is starting to take its toll, Agatha's Almanac just might inspire you to disconnect, just to slow down. Emily Atkins joined me from a studio in CBC Saskatoon to talk about the film, and we started by talking about where her relationship with Aunt Agatha began.
1: I met her when I was born. I grew up on a farm in rural Manitoba as well, about an hour and a half from where her farm is. So there's five kids in my family, and she would come stay with us every time my mom had a baby. So I remember her. I remember her as a kid. I would try to stay out of her way because if I was nearby, she would be rallying my help.
0: I love that about her. A delegator. I love it.
1: She is a delegator. She is the oldest sister in her family. So she raised most of her siblings, and there's 10 siblings in her family. So we have a large extended family.
0: Can you paint a picture of Agatha's farm? This is the ancestral farm. For those that are just listening, what does she do there? What does it, like, if you give a snapshot of what it's like?
1: Yeah, so when you're driving down the highway, you come to a very long lane. So first you've got to go down this very long gravel lane, and then you turn a corner. And once you turn that corner into this treed area, she has very large oak trees around her property and this 100-year-old house. And the whole yard is filled with lamium, which is her favorite ground cover, because this is easier than grass. She doesn't have to mow it. It's very lush. Many ferns are growing in the trees, and you've got a long path that opens up into a sunny spot where her giant garden is.
0: And what does she do in the garden?
1: Oh, she is growing so many things. She's growing beans that were started by my grandfather, and every type of vegetable, dill, summer savory, cucumbers. She's famous for her pickles. She only harvests the tiniest pickles you can imagine. We didn't even get that in the film, but she picks, they're so small, like I feel like half an inch long. They're like miniature pickles. So that's another thing that she does there, growing cucumbers. And when you get there, before she says hello, she will make sure to call out from the kitchen, shut the door behind you. Usually she'll be bustling around in the kitchen for a while before she'll come and greet you, because she's got her list of whatever things she's working on to prepare for the visit. And so we spend a bit of time in the house. We might have lunch. She may have pierogies ready to go. We'll have lunch, and then we'll usually head out to the garden. The garden is not very close to her. It's not right outside her door. She's got a transition, a walk, mm-hmm. That takes about, depending on how fast you're walking, maybe 6 minutes to walk to the garden. And that opens up. So you're in trees, and then that opens up into a very large, sunlit, south-facing garden.
0: Incredible.
1: And the soil is very dried, clay-like soil. And in some images in the film, it looks like how could anything grow here? But there's something about this clay soil that really works. She doesn't amend it in any way. Hmm. And she seems to be able to grow anything there.
0: This relationship that you have with Agatha goes back, as you said, since you were born, a baby in arms. So I wonder how she reacted to the idea that this once baby in arms now wants to film her.
1: Yes.
0: And follow her around with a camera. How did that conversation go?
1: Well, she was already warmed up to the idea because, you know, everything was approached very casually to begin with. I didn't say, Agatha, I'm going to come and we're going to make this feature documentary film. I said, I'm going to come and take some photographs. So that was the first thing that I did, take some photographs. I think maybe I said, I'm going to come and film. I'd like to film you harvesting the beans, or let me know when you're harvesting the beans. So, we started off bit by bit and over time. So it wasn't this high pressure situation. And because I came in these moments over time, it wasn't the biggest thing going on in her life. It was the biggest thing going on

0: in my life for 6 years, because I would go home and then put the film together with, we were shooting on 16 millimeter film. So it was quite a process to join the two, the audio and the footage together. So that would be the first step. And then editing down each chapter into something usable. And it felt like making a quilt, you know, piecing together the story slowly over time. So her reaction was, yeah, fine. Do what you want. It was never a problem. She welcomed us with open arms. And sometimes it was, I would go on my own, and sometimes I would have a small crew. I'd have Rain Vermette and Charlene Moore with me. And, you know, so we'd have three to four crew, and she would feed us pierogi dinners for a while until it became, our lunches were too long. At some point in time, it would be, you know, like a beautiful 2 hour lunch. But of course, we have to make this movie. So it was interesting going back and forth, you know, to be her niece and to enjoy the visit, but also to be the director and get people moving and wait, like the sun will be going down before we get everything that we had planned to shoot. So,
1: wearing all the hats is what you had to do. I want to play a clip from the film. This is Agatha carving a watermelon from her garden.
2: I have to cut this way because it has a very thick skin on the outside, and that's because the weather was very dry at the time when it was growing. And that's why the outer rim is also so thick. It should not have such a thick rim, but it does. The drier the weather, the thicker the protective skin of anything you have. It did that this year to the tomatoes as well. They had a very thick skin because it had been so dry.
1: That's a clip from the documentary Agatha's Almanac, directed by Emily Atkins. Emily, those watermelons she grows are pretty special. Can you tell me why?
0: Well, I didn't know why they were so special until we were shooting the movie. And maybe it was even after we were done shooting the movie, she explained. So it doesn't show up in the film, but these seeds she's been keeping for as long as my grandmother died when I was 12. So she grew these watermelons, and then Agatha continued to collect the seeds from the watermelons and replant the same variety of watermelon throughout her entire life. And so now I have these watermelon seeds that I've been giving out to friends, and my watermelon crop failed this year, unfortunately, but I am attempting it. And I have friends that I have a friend who managed to get a watermelon the size of a baseball. It was the last report that I received.
1: That's a start for a watermelon. It feels like the watermelon, though, extends into the idea of this being like tending to a family history. And that's your history. Mm-hmm. So what was it like for you to connect with your ancestry, your history through Agatha's farm, and do that from behind a lens?
0: Yeah, so I saw things and felt things and absorb things that I wouldn't have otherwise. And I spent far more time on the farm than I would have if I had been going for a visit. You know, often we visit our elderly relatives for a couple of hours, you know, at the most. And the project gave me a reason to be with her for long days, and not just with her, but spending time in her garden. So sometimes the crew would go home and she would be rummaging around in her vegetables. And I didn't always have the film camera running, but I would use my iPhone and record extra audio. And I think being there and letting it seep into my being was important, and it has stayed with me. And so here in Saskatoon, I don't have a huge garden, but I do have a garden space. And I feel, because I've spent this time with her and watched how she is in, you know, when she's not talking, when she's silent, those are the times that really stayed with me. The things that you cannot communicate in words, you know, I try my best to communicate these things through image, through sound, but some things are held in your being and can't be

0: communicated in a way that is easy to talk about. Mm. So, this feeling of we'll all be okay if we have even a few minutes with a plant every day or outside. And this, you know, I'm really enjoying the summers, or this summer in particular. Last summer we had so much smoke, and this summer, at least in Saskatchewan, we have been lucky to have clean, like fresh air every day so far. Mm. And this is how it was growing up as a kid, and this was our normal, and so much has changed, and there's so much to be anxious about in the world. And so what I learned from Agatha and spending time with her, and this legacy of growing things, what, you know, my grandparents did, what my parents did. And for me, it was, I took it for granted my whole life. Growing up on a farm, I didn't really think of how fortunate I was to have access to all of this space and nature every day. Mm. We spent time outside every single day, at least, you know, when it wasn't minus 35 below.
1: Of course.
0: But even then, you've got snow forts.
1: Yeah. So
0: it gave me a chance to really connect with her, not in the ways of sitting around a table visiting, which is often how we spend time, but being together in silence in nature.
1: I'm going to tell you how I felt as a viewer.
0: Please.
1: How this film felt. It felt slow in the best way. And meditative, and mm-hmm. on top of it was beautiful to watch. It did something, I think, really good for my nervous system. Mm-hmm. And I wonder about the intentionality of that for the viewer as a filmmaker, because this is not just documentary making for your family. This is to go out into the world. Mm-hmm. So I'm wondering about the intentionality of some of the decisions that you made in the filmmaking, in creating this meditative kind of space with it.
0: Well, the time that I started the film was 2019, pre-pandemic. Then I was working on it throughout the pandemic. So, of course, that's the background, what's happening out in the world. But what was happening for me was this focus on this film. And I spent so much time with the edit and then going back and shooting more. So this back and forth of time where the film is put together in a way that is not chronological, and it feels dreamlike in some ways. Like you sort of lose yourself in time. And I still could not tell you exactly if you asked me to say from beginning to end what happens, because I moved pieces around so many times that I forget which order some things happen in. And so it was this meditative experience to edit the film. And sometimes I felt so sleepy, you know, in the afternoon, I felt so calm, especially with some of the plant footage and the music. And I thought, yeah, you know, this might put people to sleep, and maybe it's okay. Maybe it's mm-hmm. okay to take a little snooze in the middle of this film. That won't offend me. Mm. But then I had four edit advisors, and one of them said, no, I don't think you should have that as your goal.
1: Well, it's not. I mean, if we're talking about the business of filmmaking,
0: maybe not.
1: I mean, for the creative part of it, it's perfect.
0: Just to ease, give people some ease.
1: Yeah.
0: And so I think what I did in the end was balance this with not, so I would break it up. So that's why there's chapters and it moves along. And then I thought, I don't want it to be boring. I want things to move along. I want kids to watch it I want it to hold their attention. So it's been through some tests that way. But it is very calming. And there's research that proves not just spending time in nature, but even looking at images of nature is calming on our nervous system. In fact, I was reading this book recently that was talking about the use of images of nature in prisons and how it actually decreased violence in prisons. Huh. And I thought, of course. You know, of course it's good for us. We don't really need science to tell us this. We know this in our bodies from from spending time outside, it really does.

0: do so much good for us.
1: Yeah. I don't want to leave our listeners with this impression that Agatha is not doing a lot, that her life is uneventful, because she tells stories of lost love. She shares the grief and the pain of losing siblings. She talks about family. She talks mm-hmm. about her own loneliness, or her lack of loneliness. Mm-hmm. And I just wonder how you think Agatha's way of life has helped to guide her through all of these ups and downs that she's faced.
0: She really doesn't stop moving. Mm-hmm. Through the whole film, she's moving. She's constantly moving. She always has a project on the go. And she does hard things and doesn't let it stop her. She's so determined. And I think, yeah, the years of, you know, spending time the way she does, is she is like a, I feel like she's leading her own revolution.
1: Yeah.
0: In how she operates, and thinking, she really spends a lot of time thinking about others and not dwelling on her own pain. I mean, she's in chronic pain often in the film. She's, you know, she's got back pain and she continues. Mm-hmm. And to some people, this doesn't make any sense. And some of her processes, you wonder, this could be faster in another way, or you could go buy clothespins. You don't need to repair them all. Mm-hmm. But it is also her generation, this growing up during the Depression era. What I hear a lot from people that have seen the film is how much it reminds them of their grandparents, or someone, you know, someone over 85. But Agatha does. She does all the things.
1: Yeah.
0: Some people do some of the things, the recycling or reusing, but she's really repairing everything,
1: yeah.
0: You know, down to her shoes, colorful platform shoes.
1: I mean, she Agatha contains multitudes. You know, through it, she shares these great tips and tricks for gardening and farming, you know, how to keep cutworms away from your cucumber. Thank you, Agatha. How to extend the life of fresh carrot with newspaper. But she also stops every night and watches the moon rise. This is what I've heard.
0: Mm-hmm.
1: And I wonder about those kinds of lessons that she teaches us and has taught you.
0: Yeah, so to spend time being present every day. So not only, I mean, I think the time in the garden is a meditation, but she does occasionally stop and listen to the birds and be.
1: Mm-hmm.
0: And she says that's her prayer time then. That's when she's praying for her family members. And so faith is a huge part of her life as well. And so that's, you know, she lives out her life with that in mind at all times, mm-hmm. in everything that she does.
1: Yeah. Agatha's Almanac has screened in, it's screened in 7 countries at 54 film festivals. Mm-hmm. It was the winner of the Best Canadian Feature Documentary Award at Hot Docs in 2025, named to TIFF's Canada's Top 10. And I just wonder about Aunt Agatha and what she makes of all the fuss. I've seen her in a couple of interviews. What does she make of all this? How is she dealing with the fame of it all?
0: I mean, luckily she can hide out in Winnipeg.
1: True.
0: And she's not on a screen, so she's not, you know, she's not cruising through Instagram, and she's not on Letterboxd, so she's not reading the Letterboxd reviews. And she is, I do pass on when there's information, like I passed on that it was in the New York Times in
1: wow.
0: April when it opened at Film Forum. And so I love passing this information on. And she usually has a good chuckle. Yeah, she's completely unfazed.
1: Mm. I'm wondering about what you want viewers to think about after they watch Agatha's Almanac.
0: I would love it if audiences would call their grandmothers and hear the stories of the people that are older in their lives, because I think

0: they are all, you know, they're not going to be here much longer. And there's so much good that they have to teach us. And yeah, without getting into the whole situation we're in with screens, put your phone down, call your grandma, plant something, repair something, read something, have a potluck, spend time with humans. These are all ways that we can be okay in the world.
1: That is a perfect answer. I want to thank you so much for not just this conversation, but for sharing Agatha with us, because wow, what a gift to have her be just now a part of my life. Like, I really, really enjoyed spending time with her. So thank you so much for that, Emily.
0: Thank you for having me. Thanks for watching the film. And yeah, thanks for spending time.
1: That was my conversation with the filmmaker and multidisciplinary artist, Emily Adkins. She joined us from CBC Saskatoon. Emily's documentary, Agatha's Almanac, is out on video on demand today.

you're going to hear from Stephen Lee Bruner, who makes music under the name Thundercat. Stephen is a Grammy-winning singer-songwriter, producer, and bassist. He's a frequent collaborator of Kendrick Lamar's, and he'll be here to tell you about his new album, his first in 6 years. He's also got a great story about playing music for Snoop Dogg on tour, and the way Snoop reacted was, let's just say, it was out of character. Plus, the Vancouver musician Michaela Slinger will be here to tell you about the epiphany she had while listening to this show and how that inspired her new album. Stick around. Lots more Q after this.

0: It's mostly cloudy and 17 degrees in Calgary at 10:30. Good morning. I'm Michael King with your CBC News update. Mail-in ballots for Alberta's upcoming referendum are expected to start being distributed today. Elections Alberta says anyone who registered for one will soon get it in the mail or they can pick it up in person. Applications to vote by special ballot opened in July and run until October 9th, and they're available to all eligible voters. Anyone who can't make it to the polls in person on October 19th can still submit their votes by special ballot. The Alberta Federation of Labour says separating from Canada would be disastrous for workers in the province. The report says an independent Alberta would see major job losses and threats to programs like the Canadian Pension Plan and Employment Insurance. Some advocating for separation say this doesn't factor in the planning and transition work that would take place if Alberta was to separate. And the City of Calgary is proposing stiffer penalties for illegal firework use. Officials want increased fines for selling fireworks from $750 to $3,000, and a new bylaw offense would be introduced for carrying or setting up fireworks in a public space. Councillors want to discuss firework fines at a committee meeting today. That's your CBC Calgary News. Taking a look at your forecast in Calgary today, a mix of sun and cloud and a high of 26. Lethbridge, sunny and a high of 28. In Medicine Hat today, mainly sunny and a high of 30. In Red Deer, a mix of sun and cloud and 26. In Banff, a mix of sun and cloud and 25 degrees.
1: I'm Garvey Bailey, in for Tom Power. You're listening to Q. Some artists do their best work alone. Others thrive when someone else is in the room pushing an idea or a song somewhere unexpected. Thundercat, also known as Steven Bruner, can truly exist in both camps. But he comes from a musical lineage where collaboration is a key ingredient, where music feels more like a conversation between artists.

from his new album Distracted. That's Thundercat featuring Willow with a song called Thunder Wave. Thundercat is a Grammy-winning virtuoso bassist who came up through the jazz scene in Los Angeles alongside artists like Kamasi Washington and Flying Lotus. He's pushed those traditions into hip-hop and experimental pop, working with the likes of Kendrick Lamar and Childish Gambino, Snoop Dogg, Erykah Badu, the list goes on. His most recent album, Distracted, features collaborations with Willow, with ASAP Rocky, Tame Impala, and his late dear friend, Mac Miller. Mac appears on a song they recorded together before his death in 2018. Thundercat held on to that recording for years before deciding it belonged on the album. He spoke with guest host Ali Hassan about the record, why Frank Zappa is always on his mind, and about that song he made with Mac, the memories behind it, and why he felt like it was the right time to share it with the world.

0: Too Much by Thundercat. It features some previously unheard rhymes from your dear friend Mac Miller, who passed away in 2018. Can you tell me about how that song came together? What you remember with the day that you wrote that song, or the period that you were writing that song?
1: It was a glorious day. Mm-hmm. The day this song was written, for any day that I got a chance to write with Mac, was a glorious day. Mm-hmm. I mean, it was kind of like we spent so much time writing together that some stuff would just come with ease. And I think this is one of those moments where it kind of, it just happened. And it wasn't such a, you know, it was like a passing tone of the amount of stuff that we would create and things like that. So it was kind of like, it was funny. We could look at it and laugh at it, you know, when it happened. But it was one of those things where just kind of like it got filed away in a certain respect. And, here we go later on. Some psychopath leaked it on the internet. And it was one of those things where it was like, it was one of those things where it got a little bit more, it got a lot of attention. And it was one of those things where it was kind of like, oh, wow, people really like this song. And, you know, but the day that it was made, it was just a normal day, a typical day between me and Mac. And Taylor Graves.
0: And I don't know if this is what you mean by typical day, but I was reading that you and Mac used to laugh a lot when you were together, when you were making that record in particular. And when you were listening to the song, I'm pretty sure I saw you smiling a little bit. It might be just nostalgia, but does that come through when you hear the song and you look back on that moment?
1: Every time. Mm. Every time, yeah.
0: Tell me about, from a timing perspective, why did this feel like the right time to put this song into the world?
1: I don't know, man. These dating apps are starting to fail, man. I don't know, man. It's getting complicated. No, we would listen to it. You know, I was going through listening to different things for this album. And, you know, there's a lot of different source material for these things for me because there's a lot of music that gets created. And I'm not even lying to you when I say that it was one of those moments where I remember listening and we kind of placed it at different, we were placing it around in different places on the album. And it was one of those things where, like, we heard it a certain way, me and Greg. And it was kind of like, man, this oddly fits perfectly. It feels like it fits perfectly. Like it's almost like this complete statement. And it was kind of like, you know, I'm still trying to figure out. And it's like, well, you know, let's not think about that. Let's just keep moving because maybe that's an idea, but that's maybe not the only idea of what can be there. And

0: marimba heavy slice of jazz rock, which is like, that's a lot to try to visualize if you haven't heard it.
1: Yes, indeed. Here we are.
2: At St. Alfonso's Pancake Breakfast, where I stole the margarine and wheeled on the bingo card.
0: For the uninitiated, how would you describe that song?
3: Huh? Overwhelming. I was like, get ready to be overwhelmed.
0: Were you trying to overwhelm Snoop? What was his reaction to that?
3: I think he was high. And
0: I mean, that's a good guess. That's a good guess.
3: Did exactly what I did. Yeah. I think he stopped smoking for a split second once he started that medley or that melody. He was definitely probably like, huh? What's this? You know?
2: Where I stole margarine.
0: What were you hoping to have him hear or see or feel?
3: I was just sharing music with the person that I really respected and loved, and still do to this day. And I was just, you know, sharing with him. I've always believed that, you know, if somebody shares music with you, they care about you, you know. There's many different ways for people to show that, you know. And I think it was one of those things where it was me trying to share music with him to show him that I appreciated and was thankful that he chose me to be in his band. And at the same time, it was also like kind of just what I had been listening to, you know. I think he probably always thought I was weird.
0: That's kind of why I brought this up. You know, Frank Zappa, not afraid to be weird, not afraid to be absurd. And that kind of describes you as well. You experiment with, you know, the unusual and not just unusual, obviously great funky melodies too, but unusual like chord progressions. Is Frank Zappa on your mind when you make an album like this?
3: Frank Zappa's always on my mind. Frank Zappa is always on my mind. I think that the notion to push further is always what Frank was showing us. And there's different degrees that, you know, no matter where you are, but Frank's like existence was that of, I feel like it was like formless, you know, like Bruce Lee. And he just could go anywhere he wanted to. And I think that he was like, the page is no limit. The writing's no limit. The lyrics are no limit. The length of the song is no limit. There was no limit to what he expounded on musically. And I think that that's something that I subscribe to and always have, you know.
0: On a related note to that, I want to ask you, I've got a buddy in this building. He's also a radio host. His name is Antonio Michael Downing. He's a radio host, but he's also a musician and he's a bassist primarily. And he knows and respects you as a bassist. He was telling me about this generation of dudes in the 60s who are more like sort of like Black Panther influence, but they were very, you know, jazz music centered, but it was very insular. And that was in the 60s, 70s. And now you have these guys like you, like Kamasi Washington, Flying Lotus, Kendrick. And he says, and you tell me if this is correct, he feels like you guys are the descendants of that era and those folks. Would you agree with that?
3: Absolutely. Absolutely. We are the children of said things, you know. I think that there's a lot of weirdly like fractured and broken timelines based on the internet's existence in many different directions. But like, I didn't realize that the way the guys like me and Kamasi grew up were so niche and so specific to us until getting older and watching the scene or watching the environment change for it and realizing like when we had each other, this was like a wild, like, oh man, we're going for blood every chance we got, you know, especially with the playing. And it's like, this was all learned from the generations before us from, you know, if you ask Kamasi, there's different influences for him that you can see outright. But even like from Zappa to Jocko to Herbie to Stanley to, you know what I mean? Like to Frank, to John Coltrane, to Pharoah Sanders, to, you know, all of this took a factor in our processing growing up. And it was like, it was kind

0: kind of like it informed us where to go, I think, you know. And we didn't think twice about it, but then also didn't realize that this was not common, a common thing for everybody, I think. For me personally, it just feels like, yeah, I'm 100% a child of that. That's the Tony Williams. That's what informed me on where to go, you know, where it can go, you know, what it can be.
1: Looking forward to seeing where you push next.

from his new album, Distracted. That's Thundercat with She Knows Too Much. Before that, you heard his conversation with guest host Ali Hassan. Okay, I think that you can relate to this. You know those seasons of your life when it feels like nothing is going your way? If you're lucky, those seasons are few and far between. Now, Vancouver's Michaela Slinger recently found herself in one of those seasons, in that place where nothing is going right. It felt like life kept knocking her down. She was dealing with all kinds of stress. And one night, sitting in her car, she had this aha moment that made her look at her life and purpose totally differently. And I won't spoil the whole story, but I will say it had a little bit to do with this CBC show you're listening to right now. And it ended up inspiring her new album. Take a listen.

0: That's a bit of Something's Gotta Give by Michaela Slinger. You can find it on her new album. It's called Green and Trying. It's out everywhere on September the 25th. She joined me from Vancouver to talk about it. Congratulations on the album.
1: Thank you so much.
0: So it's called Green and Trying, which is a great title for an album. You've said it was born from a really transformational kind of turbulent time in your life. Can you tell me about what was going on?
1: Yeah, I think I had just kind of settled into the reality of pursuing a creative and artistic life. And it turns out it's not always exactly as the Pinterest board looks. And I think I had just taken a couple knocks and I hadn't yet like ascended to the mythical peak. And things had not quite worked out with like a previous record label. And so I was just kind of in the middle of stuff.
0: Yeah. I hear that there in this story, a fictional Tom comes into the picture. Can you tell me about your fictional Tom?

0: Okay, so my fictional Tom, this is why I can't keep secrets. So it was really silly of me to have a fake manager because I thought it was hilarious and I told everybody. But I did have a fake manager for my last album, which was called This Can't Last Forever. And his name was Thomas Greven. And it was a composite of like all of my grandparents' names. And Tom, let me tell you a couple of things about Tom. Yeah. Tom never used exclamation marks in his emails. He never said, hey, sorry to bother you. He just was to the point. So he helped me book my 19-city North American tour, and he was a real ally to me. And then eventually I did get a real human manager. And so Tom now kind of just, we laid him to rest in a forgotten Gmail inbox, but you know, he was great.
1: You know what's great with a Tom? Even thinking about having access to a Tom, you could access Tom whenever. Whenever you need to do that thing, that maybe you exactly. just like, you know, or write that email, just say, you know what? I'm just going to let Tom do it. And then you just start
0: yes,
1: writing.
0: Like, there's a Tom inside of all of us. That's right. I firmly believe that.
1: So while all this is going on, you have, as the lead up to the album that we're going to talk about today, you have an aha moment about your career, what you're doing with your talents, and it involves this show. Can you tell me that story? A whole different Tom. Let's just separate the Toms now. It involves Q with Tom Power. Tell me about it.
0: It does with a real Tom, with a real Tom. Living, breathing Tom.
1: yeah.
0: The aha moment in my head, I think it came kind of after I had a bit of a split and a change after I put out the last album and I was like independent for the first time. It was a very dark, rainy, I'm going to say November-ish night in Vancouver. And November in Vancouver feels like it lasts for about 5 months. You forget sort of what light is. And, you know, I was just kind of in it. I was just in the winter mode. And Tom was interviewing somebody on Q. I was driving home late at night. I don't remember who he was interviewing, but I was stopped at a light. I remember the intersection, and he introduced this person as one of Canada's great singer-songwriters. And I felt, you know, when you just feel your, like, you just feel something flutter inside of you. And I was like, oh, that is what I want for my life. Like, that's what I want to do. Like, that feels like a kind of calling for me. And I hadn't really named that before. So that was kind of the first recognizing that those words, like singer, songwriter, were going to be a really important part of this next chapter. And then from there, I think I felt more comfortable leaving other things maybe out of that introductory line that I'd held really closely before.
1: Was there can you tell me about, like, was there a tangible change in your approach to your career or to songwriting after that moment? Like, was there something, were there specific things that you did that you felt like, I need to do this part differently?
0: I think it was like stopping kind of, I know it's funny because the album's called Green and Trying. So we're always trying. But in a way, it was also like letting go of some of this trying of like, I'm being a pop artist and I'm kind of putting on like a thing when I go on stage. It was almost to me, it felt more of a return of what is the thing that I've actually been doing since I was 9. It's going downstairs into the uninsulated room that we built in the basement on a free piano and writing songs just because that's what I did. So in a way, I think it felt like a returning, and I had to have this trust that like songs first became a bit of a motto for me, and I just needed to lead with songs and trust that the rest would kind of fall into place.
1: Yeah. Well, you know what? I think we should play a song. I'm hoping that we can play Dreaming in a second. This one you wrote after you had this revelation. Tell me about Dreaming. What is it about this one that tell me about the triggers for Dreaming and what it's about?
0: Yeah, well, I think it kind of happened in such a perfect way because I was in Nashville. Nashville's been a really special and important place for me in honing this kind of identity as a singer-songwriter and starting to just trust in and believe that I am in fact a songwriter because I'm writing songs. Sometimes it's hard to say those things even if we do them. We don't feel like we are one. And Nashville

0: has been an amazing kind of creative incubator for me. And I went to bed and toast me, and I was there, and I woke up to a text thread from my younger sister. I'm very inspired by relationships in my life. There's a lot of family sprinkled across this record. And she had texted me, I don't want to out her, but I'm going to say that she wasn't maybe 100% sober. Still
1: you just
0: legible.
1: Outed her. You just outed her. It's okay though.
0: She had been out with some friends, and she basically, the gist of the text was just like, I've seen all these messed up relationships, and I just really can't imagine putting myself out there in that way. And there was something about the way that she said it that I just felt so inspired as an older sister to bring that concept into the writing room. And I was writing with someone I'd never met before, which is another really interesting thing that songwriters do, is we basically just have a lot of first dates mm-hmm. in places we've never been before, and you hope something sticks. So I brought this text thread to a new friend, Lewis Johnson, and we kind of wrote this song. And it's about love and how sometimes I think we let our manifestation get in the way of just experiencing real people that can surprise us. And also, to me, it speaks to me a little bit on the level of, like, you might be dreaming about a career, things happening, and again, it's like the way that happens is you actually just open the door and you kind of go do the everyday labor of just playing another show or writing another song or working another Joe job to fund a video, like whatever it may be. That's kind of it.
1: That's kind of perfect. I want to thank you so much for being here and telling me a little bit about the album. Congratulations. We're going to hear the song. Maybe I can get you to throw to it. Just say who you are and then throw to the song.
0: Oh, it would be a delight. My name is Michaela Slinger, and this is my song, Dreaming.

0: when you're looking back.
1: That was Michaela Slinger with Dreaming on Q. Her new album is called Green and Trying. It's out everywhere September the 25th. Before that, you heard My Conversation with Michaela. And that is it for Q today. Tomorrow on the show, Samy Landry is one of the stars of Canada's Drag Race All-Stars. They've warmed the hearts of millions of fans online, and they'll be here to tell you about growing up in Eastern Canada and the one thing drag queens and the alt-right have in common: delusion. That's their words, not mine. That's tomorrow on the show. If you want to get in touch with us, q@cbc.ca is the best way to do that. I'm Garvey Bailey, sitting in for Tom Power. Catch you next time.

0: This is CBC Radio 1. 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
1: Erykah Badu just released a new album along with The Alchemist. It is Erykah's first studio album in 11 years. The group chat's here for a deep dive into Erykah Badu to talk about the album, her career, the controversies, and how she influenced pop music.
2: This is CBC News. It's mostly cloudy and 17 degrees in Calgary at 11 o'clock. Good morning. I'm Michael King. We begin with Prime Minister Mark Carney speaking earlier this morning about the Liberal success in last night's slate of federal by-elections, winning all three seats, one each in Quebec, Ontario, and BC.
3: The message from Canadians, I think, is clear. They've given their support, more than 50% in each of these ridings, to the government's plan.
2: He's rejecting the suggestion U.S. President Donald Trump drove Liberal support. He also addressed the stalled trade discussions with Washington.
3: When the Americans stop doing memes, stop throwing shade, stop trying to be tough, and start being serious about having those discussions, we can have those discussions.
2: As for recent disparaging cracks about Canada by Trump's cabinet ministers, Carney says they're beneath their offices. Here in Alberta, mail-in ballots for the province's upcoming referendum are expected to start being distributed today. Elections Alberta says anyone who registered for one will soon get it in the mail or they can pick it up in person. Applications to vote by special ballot opened in July and run until October 9th and are available for all eligible voters. Anyone who can't make it to the polls in person on October 19th can still submit their votes by special ballot. The Alberta government is starting to sell new license plates to support conservation. Each one will cost $75, $55 of which will go to the Alberta Conservation Association. The money will help with restoring habitat, studying wildlife, and conservation programs. The CBC's Greg Colgan has more.
4: The plate features a pair of bighorn sheep with towering Mount Lougheed in the background. It's new to Alberta, but a similar program in British Columbia raised $12.5 million in the 2024-25 fiscal year. Alberta Minister of Forestry and Parks Todd Lowen says the government hopes the Alberta Conservation Association sees a comparable gain.
5: They're conservation focused, so they're just a great organization that has the experience and the drive to do the projects that they do, and they do an enormous amount of really good projects.
4: In the lead up to the 2023 provincial election, Alberta's NDP promised to halt the Kananaskis Conservation Pass and start a donation and license plate program. In a statement, Banff Kananaskis MLA Sarah Amaligi said, quote, "It's always nice to see the government take our ideas and run with them because they're good ideas." Des McCaffrey is the artist who worked on the plate. He says it's a career highlight.
6: Being an Alberta boy, and really, it's hard to put it into words. I am really super proud of the accomplishment.
4: The plate is available starting today. Greg Colgan.

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1: The city of Calgary is proposing stiffer penalties for illegal firework use. Officials want to increase the fine for selling fireworks from $750 to $3,000 and add a new bylaw offense that would make it illegal for carrying or setting up fireworks in a public space. Between 2023 and 2025, 311 received nearly 200 complaints about fireworks. Ward 5 Councillor Raj Dhaliwal says it's become a nuisance in his ward. He's concerned the proposed fine doesn't go far enough.
2: I had hoped for higher fines. $3,000 for someone who's selling illegal, in my opinion, is not enough. I asked them to go to the maximum limit allowed under MGA. That didn't happen. I believe that is $10,000. I hope there's some material results, but I'm fearful that I'm going to hear excuses from administration.
1: City officials say the proposed changes are based on the public engagement and a review of what other Canadian cities are doing. Councillors will discuss fireworks at a committee meeting later on today. And the Parks Foundation of Calgary is trying to find ways to prevent more commemorative plaques from being stolen. The organization oversees roughly 1,600 benches and picnic tables with plaques on them for donors. Director of Philanthropy Lindsay Paul says the thefts are happening more commonly in non-residential areas like public parks, and she says they've started changing the material on the plaques from bronze to aluminum.
3: Bronze has a higher dollar value in terms of the metal, and so aluminum is an attempt to actually mitigate some of that theft. So we are in the process of changing those over with new dedications. With older dedications, bronze remains in place. And then if something happens or they are renewed, then we're changing over to aluminum.
1: Paul says they've also installed anti-theft hardware, but that the thieves have found ways to work around it. Taking a look at your forecast now in Calgary today, a mix of sun and cloud and a high of 26. In Lethbridge today, sunny this afternoon and a high of 28. Medicine Hat today, mainly sunny and a high of 30. In Red Deer today, a mix of sun and cloud and a high of 26. And in Banff National Park today, a mix of sun and cloud and a high of 25. 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
4: Listen, last week we got a big return. Erykah Badu gave us her first studio album in more than a decade. It's called Before the World Blows. It's a collaboration with The Alchemist, one of the most acclaimed producers in hip-hop. So today, I check in on Erykah's new album and her legacy up to this point. I'm Elamin Abdul-Mahmoud, and this is Commotion. Jamila Lemieux is here. Naila Kalita May is here. And Mark Anthony Neal is here. Hello to all of you. Welcome to the show.
5: Hey, what's up, man?
4: Hi, guys. Nice to have you here. Listen, the new album is the occasion, so I think that is probably the place for us to start. So let's just start with this.

0: That is a bit of a song called Witch Doctor. It's off this new Erykah Badu and The Alchemist album. Jamil, I'll start with you on this. This is Erykah's first studio album in more than a decade. What are you liking about the Erykah that you're hearing on this new project?
1: I love it. You know, I think this is... Erykah's never lost it, but she still has it if anybody was concerned. And I've always wanted to hear The Alchemist with more R&B singers. I love his production so much. They're a match made in heaven.
0: I completely agree with you. I think I kind of just put it on. I was like, oh, my body sort of knows how to groove to this before I'm even listening to, before I even know what I'm listening to. Nayla, let me go to you. What about you? What's your reaction to the record?
2: I like that she's a 55-year-old Black woman releasing a full-length album in a music industry and music environment that worships young, being young and the youth, and that has particular typecasts for Black women singers and musicians that she's consistently challenged and pushed, and she does that on this album too. I like the sense of continuity that this album has from her earliest album. She's exploring similar themes, thinking about asking us to think as individuals and to not follow groupthink. And I just love the atmosphere of it. It reminds me of seeing her live, which I got to do years ago. And there's a way that she conjures a kind of space and an environment. And she's able to do that sonically, that in a way that had me imagining her on stage and dancing and referencing all of her her work and understandings as a theater practitioner and an overall artist.
0: Yeah, I think atmosphere is absolutely the word that comes to mind when I think about Erykah. I feel like she's someone who creates atmosphere.

0: with her music, and then you get to sort of step into it and walk around it. You can kind of feel it all around you. I was driving in this morning listening to this record, and it was a bit of a foggy drive-in, and I was like, oh, this feels like this album. Like, it's just a thing that I'm immersed in, and I get to sort of live in this world. I want to come back to the record in just a moment, but Mark, let's go back to the beginning, if you don't mind. How did Erica sort of first catch the world's attention?
1: He entered into a world of R&B, you know, in the mid-1990s that had been dominated by L.A. Reid and Babyface and Teddy Riley and the early moments of what Diddy was doing with hip-hop soul. And, of course, it's also before that Timberland, Missy Elliott bounce sound from the late 1990s. And what you heard on her first album was something that referenced the acoustic soul of the 60s and the 70s, but it was something that was just so brand new. It was otherworldly, right? And it wasn't otherworldly in this kind of electronic sense that we would think of that later in the 1990s, but there was just something very spiritual, something very acoustic, something very grounded about the sound that cut against the grain of what we were hearing in hip hop and R&B at the time.
0: I think that when we think about the words neo-soul, right, like this idea, like almost most of the time with the word neo, anything that follows, I'm like, I don't like the thing that's going to follow it. However, with neo-soul, you can kind of make a bit of an exception to me, you know, a little bit. But like when we think about someone like Erica or someone like D'Angelo, like what did mainstream R&B sound like before they got here?
1: Yeah, it's all those things, right? A lot of electronic music, a lot of programming, and the Jam and Lewis thing with the programming of the drums.
0: Yeah.
1: And, you know, I hate the term, as most people do, neo-soul, because it was an interesting term to try to explain what we were hearing. There are a lot of ways in which D'Angelo and Badu kind of sound the same, but, you know, Michelle DeAngelo-Schell does not sound like them.
0: Yeah.
1: I think the thing that cut across the grain that made Erica so distinct obviously was her voice, and folks will always talk about, well, she sounds a little bit like Billie Holiday. You know, for me, the sound of Erica Badu's voice is someone who grew up in the 80s, who listened to Billie Holiday, but also listened to Pop Top 40 radio. Mm-hmm. So I always hear Stevie Nicks, right? I hear her drawing on all these different kind of references. So it was the quality of her voice, obviously the imagery, and the high use of musicianship, right? Always what was first forward with whatever we call neo-soul was the use of stellar musicians, and they show up on so many of the albums, which is why it has this kind of unique and unified sound at the same time.
0: To that end, let's take a moment to ground ourselves in some of the classic Erykah Badu songs. Here are some of the classic songs.

0: That's Tyrone Live, man. Okay, so this in backwards are Tyrone and then Love of My Life, Bag Lady, and on and on. Those are the classics. Those are sort of the biggest songs that we know Erykah Badu for. But she didn't just shift the the image of the 90s with her music. She also did it with her image, and that's, we're talking about her hair here. I want to talk a little bit about the way that her hair, her natural hair conversation that she started, but also the faux locks conversation that she started. Why don't you tell us a little about that, Naila?
1: Well, when Erykah entered the mainstream, she was already trained in theater and performance, which focuses in part on how to create a character through images. And the images she portrayed included these tall, thick head wraps with a bit of hair showing at the front, enough to make you think that they were dreadlocks. And that was a dramatic departure from European standards of beauty that dominated Black hairstyles at the time, that Black women adhered through a range of social pressures. And so most Black women were straightening or relaxing their hair. But then she said in an interview that her hair was fake. And people were forced to contend with that, like, rupture in her image and the notions of Afrocentricity and authenticity that she had invited and that had also been foisted upon her. Mm-hmm. And I would say this was, like, particularly complex in a Canadian context where there's a strong Caribbean culture that associated dreadlocks with Rastafarianism, with that religious belief. And to be Rastafari was to stand against and deviate from the mainstream, from colonialism, from mainstream religions, and it meant to be persecuted. Dreadlocks were not welcome in the workplace. They were not welcome in schools. They were not welcome in most places of worship. And so when she said that her dreadlocks were fake, Rastafarianism was really a symbol of authenticity. And so it seemed that she was taking that lightly, even though in reality, she may not have understood all of those nuances coming as an African American from Texas.
0: Mm-hmm. I had not thought about that in the context of her theater background. I really appreciate that context. It sort of makes me think about it a little bit differently, actually. Jamila, let me go to you. What did you make of the way that Erykah sort of helped to shape the conversation about Black hair in popular culture?
2: Well, it's interesting, Naila said her revealing that her locks were fake was kind of like a big moment, because at that moment in time, fake hair was straight and natural hair was natural hair, right? We weren't really dealing with the overlap. And today you see Erykah helped to popularize the natural aesthetic as opposed to natural hair, right? And so when you think of her and Jill Scott and a lot of the performers of that, that were categorized as neo, so there's a lot of fake hair, right? There's a lot of, starter locks that were used to start off some very famous women's dreadlocks, it's interesting. I think also aesthetically, Erykah really helped to introduce to the mainstream a particular kind of Black character that's very, present in our communities, and that's the Black bohemian, right? And so that we saw that a little bit with Cree Summer on A Different World and Lisa Bonet on The Cosby Show in A Different World. And it's interesting how often the first Black bohemians who got to be bohemian in public were light-skinned women. And she represented just, a variety of Blackness that you would see working at the health food store, teaching a yoga class, burning incense, selling oils, someone who had been a staple in Black communities, but was not always represented in Black popular culture.
0: My name is Alamin Abdul Mahmoud, and this is Commotion. And today we are talking about the legacy of Erykah Badu. And we're talking about this because there's a brand new release, which is a collaboration with hip hop producer The Alchemist. Jamila Lemieux here, Naila Kalita Mays here, and Mark Anthony Neal is here. Let's just take a moment and hear another song off the new record.

0: That song's called To the Moon, Plan C. It's Erykah Badu featuring Steve Lacy. It's off this new record, Before the World Blows, which is a collaboration between Erykah Badu and The Alchemist. Mark, we talked a little bit about the way that Erykah has influenced pop culture with her music and her image, but Erykah's also from a time where musicians were maybe a little bit more expected to speak about the issues of the day. What do we think of Erykah's track record when it comes to that?
1: You know, I won't delve in too much into what she said over the years. What I think is really important is that she was comfortable not having a filter. Mm-hmm. If it was on her mind, she was going to say it, and she was going to be willing and able to deal with whatever blowback and controversy that came with that. You think about, you know, the way that she was very supportive of the Million Man March at a period of time where folks were kind of on the fence, both black and white folks, about, you know, a figure like the Nation is like Louis Farrakhan and the Nation of Islam. The fact that so much of her lyrical rhetoric, particularly on that first album, was drawn from the 5% Nation, you know, which again is kind of a culture, you know, mainstays in black American communities, right? Hmm. Not well known, and themselves didn't have a clear filter when they talked about race and white supremacy and white folks. And this was something that she embraced, right? And even visually represented it in some of her music videos. I think what's interesting about her formation in this context is this is really before social media. Mm. Right. And so, you know, she kind of has to recalibrate a little bit when Twitter is a thing and social media is around. But always, right, she's always willing to say what was on her mind, which I think is really important when we talk about artists who are deeply committed to community, deeply committed to cultural sustainability. She's always been willing to share what was on her mind if she thought it was important for her to.
0: Jamila, we should say, like, some of those comments have gotten her in a significant amount of hot water. Like, I'm thinking here about the comments that she made about Hitler, the comments that she's made about Bill Cosby, about R. Kelly. Do you want to talk a little bit about the hot water she got into there?
2: Yeah, you know, I'll say, as a millennial who was very influenced by Erykah aesthetically, I wanted to dress like her, I wanted to be like her and Lauren, you know, and some of the rappers that I grew up listening to, and then getting a little older and then hearing her think, you know, and understanding that this is somebody who passionately defends R. Kelly, passionately defends Bill Cosby, you know, it was a kind of a sobering reminder that just because somebody's an artistic hero doesn't mean that they're a political figure, you know, and Erykah dressed herself in the costume of a politicized blackness, but in reality, she has not been terribly outspoken about social issues. And the few times she's dipped her toe in the water, she said things that we don't like.
0: Jamila, I got to ask you, though, it's worth noting that we are now living in this moment where you do have social media, and social media has given us things like Black Lives Matter and, like, has made that movement much more sort of coherent and cogent. And you've got a generation of sort of media savvy voices that actually are qualified to speak on those sociopolitical issues. Do you feel like now there's less pressure on artists like Erykah Badu to take that moment and speak because we've got other voices who can maybe fill that space?
2: Yeah, there's so many people. I mean, the fact I've been online pals with Mark Anthony Neal since I was in my 20s, right? This was one of the first people whose books I picked up when I got to Howard, and I was so excited to learn from him. So there are, you know, 25-year-old TikTokers that have a better political education than Erykah who can break down what's going on in this moment in history. So we don't require her voice in that way. You know, we need her singing and making music and entertaining us. You know, the revolution needs artists to keep the people going.
0: Yeah.
2: But I don't think that I think that first kind of wave of social media folks like Erykah revealing certain things about themselves kind of made us realize, like, we don't need our celebrities to be our spokespeople. And oftentimes it's better if they don't, if they're not.
0: I was going to say, Naila, what do you make of what Jamila's saying there?
3: Yeah, I certainly see what Jamila is saying and agree with it in many ways. I do think as well, though, in Black music, there is a tradition of Black artists who are socially engaged and who are activists and politically involved and who have been and have thoughtful things to say and are thoughtful about their content. What Erykah has done is that she's in many ways dressed the part, you know, and did that again. We think of the cover of Worldwide Underground when she's in the massive fake afro referencing the 60s and 70s. So there are ways that she has clothed herself or presented herself as being deeply rooted in that. And I think that what she's mostly rooted in is an interest in not being contained, which is very different than those Black traditions of being activists and through your artistic expression. So those voices to me are still incredibly important, as is that tradition.
0: I want to ask a little bit about the musical legacy and the musical influence that Erica has had, because Mark, I'm really interested in the fact that you see a lot of young artists, particularly young Black men, who are reference Erica as a reference point. And some of them show up on this record, right? Like Steve Lacy's on this record, Earl Sweatshirt's on this record. Drake has forever cited Erica Badu as one of his sort of, primary sort of influences, both in image and also just in terms of like the vibe that he's trying to create. What do you make of the cross-generational appeal of Erica Badu, the thing that has made her an inspiration to young artists even now?
1: You know, first of all, it's the longevity. She's managed to remain relevant in some way now for 30 years.
0: Yeah.
1: In updating herself for new generations of folks as they emerge. I think the thing that stands out ultimately is the fact that she's always been committed to doing it on her own terms. Mm. You don't rush Erica Badu. She's going to release an album when she's going to release an album. She's not going to let the marketplace dictate when she should do that. She's not going to let her fans dictate when she should do that. She's going to do it on her own terms. I was struck by an interview that she did with the Guardian, you know, responding to why it's taken her so long to do another album. And she said, I needed time to collect data. I actually wish more artists would take time to collect data in their lives, in their personal lives, in their experiences, in their emotions, in the world before they, you know, return back to the studio to push out other things. You know, there is this notion, particularly in Black culture, because it's so devalued in the marketplace that you have to pump something out all the time. You know, you got to drop 12 Rick takes and then drop an album every year. I love artists who take the time to just live and be with themselves for a while. And she's part of a tradition there. When you think about D'Angelo, when you think about Sade, it's just contemporary examples of that. I think younger artists appreciate that in her, and she becomes a role model for them in that regard.
0: I was going to say, this sort of came up as a theme when we talked about Sade not that long ago, you and I, but also, you know, you see this in Jill Scott as well, as someone who's just like, well, okay, I'm going to take my time. And then when I have something to say, that is, well, it'll be the moment when I actually have, you know, come out and say it. Damila, let me ask you the same question in terms of this idea of the appeal to younger generations of artists. What do they look to when they look to Erica Badu, do you think?
2: I just think, you know, her authenticity, her ability to show up as herself in her own way, I think has been so influential. You know, she's just cool. She's cool in ways that, you know, many people are just simply not. You know, you want to gaze upon her. You want to know what she's thinking about. And, you know, I just think between that and her having this really beautiful voice that sounds a little like Billie Holiday, like Mark said, but also sounds like something maybe you heard from the 70s, but also something you've never heard before. You know, she's a generational talent.
0: Mm-hmm. I think, like, for me, Nayla, what I'm really interested in is, like, when I hear someone like Drake say, okay, Erica Badu is, like, not just a reference for me, but, like, a sort of a North Star for me in terms of, like, the way that he sort of structured his career. I try to sort of figure out where that shows up in his music, or at least, like, in the general vibe. But do you see that? Do you see that in all the artists who say, like, hey, I really look to someone like Erica? Do you hear it in the music, or do you sort of see it in anywhere else in the presentation?
3: I think it's aspirational. Right? It's the notion that you can be different characters, that you can change what you're presenting and kind of reject notions that of what, in her case, female Blackness is supposed to be, or whatever your thing is supposed to be, and imagine something different, to take up a different kind of space and a different kind of imagination, and to think through sound differently as well, and to create these scapes. You know, she's really been quite different even in her live performances, right? This kind of interactive conversation that she has with audiences. And so I think that there is a way that other artists aspire to the freedom that she seems to express and live, and a willingness to be an artist. And that is fundamentally like what she's always been and what she was trained to do long before she entered the mainstream. She genuinely is an artist, not a singer who started singing because they wanted to have a career in the mainstream. She's a trained artist. And I think that that really shows, and that's what artists resonate with and experience and feel from her.
0: I've always appreciated the artists who can kind of very forwardly say, I really have a hard time and reject all the trappings of having to be a commercial artist, and that those are not for me, and I'll let you know when I'm ready in my own time. And then they do. They really do just disappear until they have the thing to say. Mark, I think it would be useful to somebody maybe like land this conversation at a place where saying, what is the thing that Erykah Badu does as a musician that other artists don't do as well? What is the thing that she does so well that people sort of gravitate towards?
1: Consistently, you know, shows up as herself. And that's it, right? That she's not moved by marketing reports. She shows up as herself. And you know, this is the thing, right? You know, as was mentioned earlier, you know, she is a performer. She is impacted by the idea of being on stage and training in theater. Yeah. But that doesn't mean that she doesn't show up as herself, you know, as she shows up in all these different characters.
0: Mm-hmm. Jamil, I'll give you the last word here after listening to this new album from Erykah. Where would you rank it alongside, you know, her sort of a full-length discography?
2: I would put this in the upper quintile, top 75% of Erykah Badu music. This can sit with Mama's Gun and Worldwide Underground and her debut album.
0: I've only done the two listens so far, and I'm so excited to return this record. In the meantime, I really appreciate your time. Thank you guys so much for being on the show today. Thanks again.
1: Thanks, Ellen.
0: Yes, of course.
3: Thank you.
0: Jamila Lemieux is a culture critic and the author of Black Single Mother, which is out now. Naila Kalita May is a multidisciplinary artist, Canada Research Chair, and professor at the University of Waterloo. And Mark Anthony Neal is a James B. Duke Distinguished Professor of African and African American Studies at Duke University. Erykah Badu's new album, With the Alchemist, is called Before the World Blows, and that is out right now. And also, if you're in the Toronto area, you can catch Erykah Badu live at the RBC Amphitheatre in Toronto on September 13th.

0: Good morning. I'm Michael King with your CBC News update at 11:30. The Correctional Service of Canada says staff at the Drumheller Institution have seized methamphetamine and other unauthorized items worth more than $143,000. The agency says the contraband turned up in two searches at the medium security prison. Along with the drugs, the items seized also included cigarettes and nicotine pouches, as well as cell phones and chargers, SIM cards and SD cards. Police have been notified of the fines, and the institution has since launched an investigation. We're hearing more from Premier Daniel Smith regarding a deal which gives the U.S. access to 65 billion barrels of Venezuelan oil. Smith says that Alberta remains the most reliable, secure, and affordable provider of energy in the world, and that the deal is an incentive to build more pipelines to the West Coast. And Alberta's government says close to 400 physicians have expressed interest in participating in the province's new dual practice system. The new model will allow doctors to provide both publicly and privately funded services. Legislation enabling the new system takes effect today, but the first private surgeries are not expected to take place until later this fall. That's your CBC News update. Taking a look at your forecast. In Calgary today, a mix of sun and cloud and a high of 26. In Lethbridge, sunny and 28. In Medicine Hat, mainly sunny and 30. In Red Deer, a mix of sun and cloud and 26. And in Banff, a mix of sun and cloud and 25. Coming up on Alberta at Noon, what's the best sandwich you've ever had? Give us a call. That's all coming up in half an hour. 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
1: Actor Ben McKenzie may be best known for The O.C., where he played Ryan, the brooding heartthrob. He's played a lot of roles, cops, lawyers, federal agents. But in a real-life twist, he's now fighting something different.
2: Crypto bears no relation to any real-world asset, so it's a very strange thing that you're investing in. I argue, and economists much fancier than me, Nobel Prize-winning economists, argue that because there is no there, that is a Ponzi scheme.
1: Why is the bad boy from a teen drama firing shots at cryptocurrency? Well, because he has something to say.

I'm Paul Habershude. Welcome to The Cost of Living. Ben McKenzie, anti-crypto crusader. Even he's surprised at his latest role. He's made a new documentary about it. And, spoiler alert, he ain't buying any Bitcoin. Also today, the thing about your personal finances is they're personal. It's right there in the name. So then why are more friends deciding to open bank accounts together? Up first, Canadians know how they feel about the trade war. But what about people on the other side of the border?

0: Let's have a show of hands. Who's already over the trade war? Everyone? Hands up? Good. As a country, we've been pretty fixated. Like, we almost know the color of U.S. trade rep Jameson Greer's socks. So we know we care. More than two-thirds of our exports go south, so we kind of have to care. But what about the other side of this? The Yanks. What do the stakes look like for them? Carol Kane lives in Michigan, a border state, heart of the U.S. auto industry. She's also a longtime columnist at the Detroit Free Press. Carol, hi.
1: It's so great to see you. How you doing over there?
0: We're having a month. Things are going here in Canada.
1: Yeah, that's putting it mildly. I think we've been on a roller coaster ride here for the last 2 years.
0: Well, we have. And, you know, you live in Michigan. It's a border state. And we want to know, like, are people talking about the trade war when they're sitting around the dinner table?
1: Oh, my gosh. I have never heard so much conversation about Canada as I have the last 2 years, particularly since with the new administration back in and all the back and forth tariffs. People care so much about it because it impacts all of us, not just dollars and cents, but Canada has been our best friend, our largest trading partner, and largest ally, and it's what has transpired here is upset so many people.
0: But, you know, you're in Michigan, you're in a border state, you have a lot to do with Canada. Do you have any sense about the rest of the country? Like, if you're in Texas, are you paying as much attention?
1: Well, you know, when people pay attention to when it starts affecting their pocketbook, for example, because of what's transpired and the way that Canada's been treated, a lot of Canadians are staying home when it comes to where they spend their tourism dollars. They're staying home and traveling there versus coming here, not just to Michigan. I just read a story that Florida's tourism industry is down like 14% year to date for the first 6 months of this year. People have stopped coming over. Understandably, they're upset with America. They're upset with what's taking place. But here's the one thing that I want to make sure everybody, your listeners, understand. What's taking place is not down in the ground level where people are operating, living their lives. The people at the top, you've got Washington, which instigated the volleys that had been going back and forth. And now it seems like it's, you know, hit a new fevered pitch with what's taking place. But down, you know, businesses, they care about what's going on. I don't know anybody who's happy about what's taking place. Everybody is spending more money. Canadians are spending more money for things. We're spending more money on this side of the aisle. And our largest industry, automotive, good God, that's a whole nother talk show. But boy, they're just on the edge of their seat right now. They've got war rooms at Ford and GM and other places trying to keep up with what's taking place. It's just you can't plan for anything.
0: Well, let's talk about the auto industry then, because we know the White House wants to use tariffs to try to shift auto production from Canada to the U.S. We heard that, you know, the Trump White House wants some of the trucks we build here in Canada, the Ford F-350, the Chevy Silverado, to be built in the U.S. But you said the big three automakers have these war rooms. And when you talk to them, do they want those plants to relocate to Michigan?
1: Well, here's what I know. Right now, you've got trucks being made, which are amongst the most profitable for Ford and GM, for example. And they're talking about putting a new 50% tariff come January. The companies maybe for a little while will ingest the additional costs. But you and I know what happens. They start passing it on to the consumer. Then they stop building as many trucks or cars or what have you. Then they start, the parts makers get affected. And it just trickles through the whole economy. And I had a conversation with Patrick Anderson, an economist here, who talked in particular about what's being discussed with this 50% on all autos and trucks come January. He called it a body blow for the auto industry with plants closing and job losses, not only in Michigan and Ontario, but Ohio.

0: But I think one fact that people should remember here, you've got the North American automotive industry really is integrated across the entire continent. And auto parts cross the border an average, I think if I'm remembering my stats right here, an average of 6 times before they actually land up in the final product. So it's going back and forth, back and forth. Well, if you keep adding on this increased cost, it's just going to drive up the cost of everything. And everybody gets hurt. It's not like, well, it's just America getting hurt or just Canada getting hurt. Everybody, and Mexico too.
1: I am wondering about the idea of jobs. Like, if I'm in Michigan and I'm an auto worker or otherwise, do I look at what the Trump White House is doing and think, okay, the tariffs are trying to bring jobs to America, open up new factories. Maybe I like that part of it?
0: The problem is that these companies can't turn on a dime like that where you say, okay, now it's time to bring back this, you know, you're making this part over in Shanghai and it's time to bring it back, or you're up in Toronto and they want you to bring it back. It takes time to do it. And I've never seen a trade situation like this where even the Republicans, Donald Trump's a Republican, the Republican parties are in control, obviously, right now. Here, this whole trickles into the political situation here in Michigan. We've got huge election this year. We're electing a new governor and senator from here, and it's affecting that race. They're going to be talking about it. We have J.D. Vance, vice president, coming to Michigan on Monday. I guarantee you there's going to be Republicans standing in line to talk to him, to try to talk them into let's you know, figure this out and do something else. Representative Debbie Dingell, who's a Democrat, is pushing back, in fact, on that executive order about, you know, changing the name of the lake. She's going to try to put it into a bill to nullify it. And she's also trying to get her other Democratic leaders to team up on a response to the tariffs, saying it's time to change course on the diplomatic approach to our closest ally, being Canada. She's got something like 100 signatures so far. So you've got people who are upset. But again, it's people, particularly of his own party, are not coming out and talking about it. You hear behind closed door whispers, but I haven't seen that many Republicans coming out saying, don't do it, or cut it, you know, slow it down, whatever. You can go back to the bargaining table and talk out something else, but the way this is going is not a good direction.
1: You know, our prime minister has been explaining to Canadians why trade is good for Canada and the U.S., but you get the sense he's also talking to Americans at that point. We have Canadian politicians going on TV in the U.S. Are you seeing any of that? Do you think that kind of Canadian messaging is making its way down to Americans?
0: It's something that is getting sound bites, but it's not like it's resonating where it's like, oh my God, what's taking place here? Again, I go back to, I think where you start hearing it more is when you see this, where it's affecting people, where it counts in the pocketbook, and for gas prices, and you see they're paying more for oil, and maybe there's not as much oil coming into the country. You know, I know Doug Ford talked about cutting oil to U.S. I mean, again, you go back and forth with these things. I think that the hope remains that cooler heads will prevail, and I still think there's a chance to work out something. I remain an optimist on these things. I just, maybe I'm Pollyanna, but we shall see, as they say.
1: Well, finally, Carolyn, I appreciate the time here. If Michigan votes Democrat in the midterms, you'd all worry that the White House is going to try to change the name of Lake Michigan?
0: Yeah. One never knows what's going to happen. I know when Donald Trump signed the executive order on the lake and talking about renaming one of the oceans, it's like, okay, this really isn't funny. It really is not funny. I mean, this is very serious business. So we'll see. Again, I go back to, I remain optimistic, as I always am, about these things, that cooler heads will prevail, common sense will prevail ultimately at some point or some level.
1: Cooler heads. I like leaving it there. Carol Kane, thank you so much.
0: Great to talk with you.
1: Carol Kane is a columnist at the Detroit Free Press and the host of Michigan Matters for CBS Detroit.

0: save money together.
1: When Marcy Gray met her friend Chelsea in Calgary nearly a decade ago, they just clicked.
2: We have an obsession with dogs. So her and I had our dogs together and they always hung out. So
1: they also love travel and baseball. So a few years ago, they decided to go to Toronto to catch a game.
2: We were massive Blue Jay fans, but we didn't want to take our husbands with us.
1: Girls trip! At the time, Marcy was having a hard time saving money. So her friend came up with an idea to save together.
2: You know, why don't any paycheck that you have that's a little extra money or a little extra something, why don't you send me, you know, $50 and I'll match you. It's just money that we've put away that we totally forgot about and then we could use it at any time.
1: They opened a joint bank account, a kind of friendship fund. And about a year later, they'd saved enough for the whole trip.
2: We were able to get a flight, a hotel, and tickets to the game without us having to worry about having to go into our savings or having to worry about what was coming up next. It was just almost felt like free money.
1: Opening a savings account with friends, it's still rare, according to Neo Financial. But the trend is growing. More Canadians, especially Gen Zs, are mixing money and friendship, saving for things like group trips and fancy dinners. Now, communal saving isn't new. It has a long tradition in some places. In South Africa, when you save money together, that's called a stokvel. In the Philippines, you can be part of a paluwagan. Saving together can be more effective than saving alone. Johanna Pietz is a professor of psychology at Carleton University. She says being part of a group creates peer pressure in a good way.
3: You consider higher order saving goals more. You consider the values, perhaps, that you think the other party that also belongs to this fund has. And all these things might make you a little more responsible with these funds, or at least responsible in a different way. So responsible.
1: And the other benefit of a friendship fund? You can become better friends.
3: The money means that decisions have to be made together. You have to be on the same page about whether or not you fly economy or business. That really creates both communication around values and money and what's important to you, as well as this feeling of unity.
1: But opening a bank account with your eight besties can be risky. Jessica Morehouse is a financial planner in Toronto. She says friendship funds require a lot of trust.
4: There is a difference between trusting your friends when it comes to like keeping a secret or giving you advice or just like being there for you in certain life situations. It is another situation when you bring money into the mix.
1: Like, say a bunch of you are saving together for a group trip, but one of your friends misses a few deposits and then changes her mind about going.
4: And now she wants to take her money out of the pool, and maybe that changes her plans for the group trip because she's no longer going on the group trip.
1: One person dropping out could fudge it up for everyone. And that could end up costing more than a friendship.
4: If you do open up a joint, you know, bank account or share a credit card with any of your friends, someone may default and you're just as liable.
1: But best friends Marcy and Chelsea are making it work. Their friendship fund has been going for 8 years. And they've had a lot of fun.
2: We've gone on 2 or 3 trips. We've gone to Michelin star restaurants, even just staycations where it's like, hey, we've got an extra little bit of cash. You know, we should do a little something for us and go to Banff.
1: Banff is beautiful this time of year. So maybe they're looking for a third member.
2: See, Jenny, the people are going to hear this now and my friends are going to be upset because I'm going to say no.
1: For the cost of living, I'm Jenny DeRosio.
0: This is The Cost of Living. I'm Paul Havershood. If you're a true believer in Bitcoin, you see it as digital gold, the ultimate store of value. That someday cash money won't be worth the paper it's printed on, but one Bitcoin will be worth $1 million, maybe 10 million. Ben McKenzie is not one of those people. You might know him as an actor from Southland or The OC, but he's also an author with an economics degree. And he has a new documentary out about the cryptocurrency

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Listen to us on CBC Radio 1 or wherever you get your podcasts. I'm Paul Haverschrood. You know who didn't mix money and friendship? Shakespeare. Neither a borrower nor a lender be, for loan oft loses both itself and friend. Okay, so don't loan money to friends. Sure. But what if you and your BFFs

0: industry. It's called Everyone is Lying to You for Money. Ben, hi.
1: Hi.
0: So, Ben, let's get straight to it. If everyone is lying to us for money, what's the lie?
1: Ooh. The lie varies from person to person. I mean, I open my documentary claiming to be somewhere, and then I'm not. So I include myself in this category. I'm lying to you for money, but I'm lying to you for money as a form of entertainment / education. I'm trying to show folks what I experienced while investigating cryptocurrency and why I believe it's fundamentally flawed and actually quite dangerous.
0: Well, one of the things that you say, or someone you interview says in the doc, is that Bitcoin is, and crypto in general, is the biggest Ponzi scheme in the history of time. Why do you think that, or why do you say that? Because that's a big claim.
1: It is a big claim. So what are cryptocurrencies actually used for? I live in Brooklyn, and I can't go to my neighborhood deli and buy a bagel with Bitcoin. You can't really use cryptocurrencies as money in the real world. They just don't really function that way, unless what you're doing is criminal activity. And then they're fairly useful for that. And for the retail public, that's not what they're doing. They're putting real money into a cryptocurrency, buying it, hoping the price goes up, and then they sell the crypto and they make money. They cash back out into the real stuff. That's an investment, quite clearly and simply, just in terms of how it functions. And yet cryptos are not regulated like investments. And they are very strange investments in the sense that what are you investing in? What is this thing crypto? It's just lines of computer code stored on ledgers called blockchains. Crypto bears no relation to any real world asset. So it's a very strange thing that you're investing in. I argue, and economists much fancier than me, Nobel Prize winning economists, argue that because there is no there, that is a Ponzi scheme.
0: And the Ponzi part is enough people put money into crypto thinking that they're going to get a return. But when the music stops, some people are going to run off with some of that money and other people are going to be left holding the bag.
1: Yeah, and that's what you see over and over again with crypto, is that a small number of insiders win and everyone else loses, essentially. You can see it probably most clearly with our president's, I'm an American, our president's crypto scam, where he issued a coin called Trump Coin, and the president and his family made $1.4 billion and the public lost $3 billion. That happens a lot with crypto because, again, you're sort of taking this thing that would be regulated through, the securities markets, which are regulated, and you're moving it outside to sort of a Wild West scenario where pretty much anything goes. And so there's a lot of manipulation of those markets and most people lose.
0: So your documentary traces you really starting from ground zero when it comes to crypto. Like, what is cryptocurrency? I, Ben, don't know that. Was there a eureka moment for you when you had a conversation or something happened in this journey where things became clear to you?
1: I think one of the more interesting moments, I travel all the way to El Salvador, where crypto was being marketed as, it was being marketed as the first country in the world to use crypto as real money. It had been legalized. It was legal tender. And I go down to El Salvador, and what I see very quickly is that story is just a lie. People aren't using crypto. They're using dollars. The El Salvadoran economy dollarized years ago, and Salvadorans can't afford to gamble on cryptocurrency. So that was a lie. But the guy that I ran into when I traveled to this fictitious city called Bitcoin City that they were supposedly building in the middle of nowhere in eastern El Salvador, is a Western guy, a guy from Chicago named Corbin. And Corbin clearly really believed in Bitcoin enough to uproot his life and travel to El Salvador, to a remote area. And I asked Corbin how much money he had in crypto, and he wouldn't tell me, which is fine. But I asked him why he didn't just sell it. If he'd made so much money on it already, why shouldn't he just sell it and live off of that? Because he was living in a cement, a cinder block house with no running water near the beach. Surely he could sell the Bitcoin and make some money, have a better life. And it was pretty clear he was never going to sell the Bitcoin, that to sell the Bitcoin would be to give up on the dream. And I think that's indicative of kind of the mentality of a lot of the most hardcore investors. It's a meme or a saying in crypto, HODL, hold on for dear life, never sell your Bitcoin. But if you never sell it, then that's a very strange investment because you never cash out into the thing that actually works in the real world, which is money, regular money, real money.

0: And so I think you're dealing with belief systems at a certain point, and people's belief systems are not, you know, necessarily rational.
1: Do you better understand now the allure for someone like that? You said, I can't talk to them. I'm never going to convince that person. But did you try to crawl into their heads and really understand, you know, why?
0: Oh, definitely. No. I did try to talk to them. I did talk to them. And I interviewed not just Corbin, but I interviewed a number of victims of this scam called Celsius. I had interviewed the CEO of Celsius earlier in the movie, and his thing fell apart, and he's now sitting in a jail cell. I wanted to understand why these guys invested, and they had their different reasons, but I think the one of the common themes was that they just wanted to have a little bit better life. You know, they wanted to make a little extra money. One guy, you know, it was just heartbreaking. He just wanted to spend more time with his daughter. He just wanted to be a better dad, take some time off from work by making money in crypto investments. I mean, who doesn't relate to that? So again, I mean, I go back to this thing where what we need to fix is the actual financial system that is not benefiting people as well as it should, and that is creating these very disparate outcomes where some people, a very small group of people, make enormous amounts of money, and a lot of people struggle to make ends meet. Gambling is just not a good way of making money. I mean, that's what crypto is essentially, you know, what it is functionally is gambling, right? Gambling on this unregulated, unlicensed security. The price might go up, the price might go down. But unfortunately, a lot of guys, and it really is a male phenomenon, believe that they can be the lucky one at the casino and they can be the winner. But what's sick about it is that the crypto industry is really preying on that mentality. They are going after guys specifically because guys like to gamble more. That's just who we are. We gamble more than women on average, especially young guys. And they also do it. They do it because of the gambling, but also because as men, we are often taught from a very young age to not talk about when we lose. And so what the guys do is they hide it and they blame themselves for having been defrauded often. And that is a really neat trick that the crypto industry plays over and over again. If you can get the mark to blame himself for being scammed, that's sort of the coup de grace. You've really done a number.
1: All right. For someone listening to this who owns Bitcoin, is a true believer, wants to dismiss this conversation we're having as just, hey, there's two haters, they're bashing crypto, heard it before. What would you say to that person?
0: I'd say, okay, great. You know, live your life. You know, first of all, if you're comfortable in your investment decision, you shouldn't be triggered by a couple of guys on a radio show just pointing out some facts. Like, that shouldn't bother you, right? If we were sitting here talking about Apple stock, you know, you would be discussing, you know, their quarterly earnings or whatever it is. With crypto, it gets awfully heated for these guys awfully quickly. And I just wonder why they're so touchy.
1: Well, if you could write the end of the crypto movie in real life, which none of us can do, but if you could, what would be the ending to the crypto movie for you?
0: You know, look, part of the problem with being someone who calls these things bubbles before they burst, which I did, you know, in 2021 before it burst in 2022, the last time crypto collapsed. Part of the problem is that there's no good ending to this. Either I'm wrong and crypto continues to go up, you know, to the moon, as they said, and some guys get fabulously wealthy while others, the majority, continue to lose, or it crashes again, in which case, you know, it could cause a lot of damage as well. So I'm not rooting for it to end, but I do think it's better for Ponzi schemes to end earlier in their lives than later, because they get bigger and bigger and bigger, and the costs get higher and higher when they do bust. So if I were to script the ending, it would be 2029. Donald Trump would not be in office. Some other president with some ethics and morals and a little chutzpah would be in. And we would just investigate what Donald Trump did. And if he ended up in jail cell running a massive fraud, then that would be all right with me.
1: All right. And finally, you know, this is 6-7 years for you on rolling around in the world of crypto. Feels like you're still going to be part of it, but beyond crypto, for you, what's next for you?
0: I'm going back into TV. I'm doing some TV acting, having some fun on that. One project's been announced, another will be soon. But yeah, I've had a great time on this journey. You know, it has expanded my view of the world, and it's really enriched my life. So I'm very grateful to have had the experience. But now it's time to go back to making some easy money on television.
1: And lie to people in a different way. Ben, thanks a lot for that.
0: Exactly. Thanks, Paul.
1: Ben McKenzie is an actor and filmmaker.

filmmaker. His documentary is streaming for free until September 6th on its website, everyoneislying.com. That's all for the show. The Cost of Living is based in Calgary. The show is produced by Danielle Lerman, Jenny DeRosio, and Jennifer Keane, with help from Jeff Kynock. I'm Paul Havertrude. Thanks for listening.

0: This is CBC Radio 1. It's Canada's most prestigious competition for new short fiction. The CBC Short Story Prize is on. 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Coming up after the CBC News, it's Alberta at Noon.
1: I'm Jenny Howe, and today we are talking about the humble sandwich, a couple slices of bread with something in the middle. But sandwich makers keep getting more and more creative, so we want to know, what's the best sandwich you've ever had? Call in after the news.
2: This is CBC News. It is mainly sunny and 18 degrees in Edmonton, mostly cloudy and 19 degrees in Calgary. Good afternoon from Calgary. I'm Kenny Mason. Prime Minister Mark Carney says last night's by-election results are a clear show of support for the government's plan as Liberal Party swept all three races in BC, Ontario, and Quebec. The strong showing comes in the shadow of an increasingly tense trade war with the United States. CBC's David Thurton has more.
3: Flashing the V sign with his hands, Prime Minister Mark Carney basked in three by-election wins. Liberals held on to Toronto and Vancouver seats and flipped Chicoutimi-Lefioré, a riding that's been conservative for the past 8 years.
4: The message from Canadians, I think, is clear.
3: Carney said the win signals his plan for the economy, and more recently rejecting a trade deal with the U.S., is working.
4: And when the Americans stop doing memes, stop throwing shade, stop trying to be tough, and start being serious about having those discussions, we can have those discussions.
3: Carney there referring to the U.S. government renaming Lake Ontario and a U.S. official insulting the Canadian military in a social media post. On these and other antics, the Prime Minister said,
4: it's beneath their office.
3: David Thurton, CBC News, Ottawa.
2: Elections Alberta says 230,000 voters have already signed up for special ballots for the October referendum. The agency will begin shipping out those packages starting today. The referendum is on October 19th. It features 10 questions, including one on whether Alberta should stay in Canada or hold a second binding vote to leave Confederation. Jennifer Moskowski is the Director of Elections Operations.
5: So there were legislative changes. There's no longer a reason to request a special ballot. In the past, you had to have a specific ask for it. That's no longer a need. And then also, there is no longer the option to vote anywhere. Folks realizing that are coming forward and putting in those applications to get these special ballots.
2: Moskowski says eligible voters have until October 9th to apply. Elections Alberta is looking to hire 60,000 people to work referendum day. So far, they've had about 37,000 applicants. Parks Foundation's Calgary is trying to prevent a further uptick in stolen plaques across the city. Those plaques are taken from commemorative benches and picnic tables, and it's believed thieves are selling them as scrap metal. Lindsay Paul is the Director of Philanthropy in partnership with Parks Foundation Calgary. The organization oversees roughly 1,600 plaques for donors.
6: We're noticing it more so in areas where maybe there aren't as many residents that are living in the space, or there aren't as many eyes on the park on a regular basis. So areas like Glenmore Park, Confederation Park, and Sweehaven's Dog Park, we've seen a number of thefts in that area.
2: She says they've installed anti-theft hardware, but thieves have found ways to work around it. They're now changing the material of their plaques from bronze to aluminum, a cheaper metal. A transitional housing program in Whitecourt is set to close at the end of September. The decision comes after a unanimous town council vote rejected its rezoning application. The program houses 24 residents who will now be displaced. CBC's Raquel Medina has more.
7: Soaring Eagle Support Society has run its transitional housing program out of a former highway hotel since 2021. Now, residents have a month to find new places to live. Cindy Gurney, executive director

0: of Soaring Eagle says residents have limited options.
1: And to be honest, there's no alternative. Like, we're being unhoused, we're getting shut down when there's not supported, affordable housing options for our people. So some are going to have to get displaced out of town as well.
0: Resident Dean Williams says the timeline is too short.
2: There's literally nobody there, myself included, that has the ability to move out. Like, none of us. Like, we're all scrambling. It's all panic mode because we don't have damage deposit. It's pretty harsh.
0: The town cited a fear of pocket zoning and incompatibility with the current highway zoning plan as reasons for the rejection. Raquel Medina, CBC News, Edmonton.
3: The Correctional Service of Canada says staff at Drumheller Institution seized methamphetamine and other unauthorized items worth more than $143,000. The agency says the contraband turned up in two searches at the medium security prison, one August 19th and another on Wednesday. Along with the drugs, the items seized also included cigarettes, nicotine patches, cell phones and chargers, SIM cards and SD cards. Police were notified of the finds and the institution has since launched an investigation. A historian in Canmore is reminding Albertans about when an iconic mountain was renamed for geopolitical reasons. Bob Sanford's reminder comes as Google Maps officially relabeled Lake Ontario's Lake America, but only for U.S. users. He says in 1946, Banff's Castle Mountain was renamed Mount Eisenhower. Prime Minister William Lyon Mackenzie King made the change to honor Dwight D. Eisenhower, who became the 34th U.S. president for leading Allied forces during the Second World War that lasted just over three decades.
4: And the locals here felt that the mountain, it's easy to imagine it to be a very castle. And the compromise in 1979 was the mountain was renamed Mount Castle Mountain, and the main spire was named Eisenhower Tower, which I thought was a good compromise.
3: Sanford says naming is not neutral. It can be and has been used as an act of intimidation. In the forecast for Calgary, a mix of sun and cloud today, a high of 26 degrees. Clear with increasing cloudiness after midnight, a low of 12 overnight. A mix of sun and cloud tomorrow, high of 24 degrees. Thursday, a mix of sun and cloud and a high of 22. In Edmonton, mainly sunny with a high of 27 degrees today. Clear overnight, a low of 15. Sunny becoming a mix of sun and cloud in the morning tomorrow, high of 25 degrees. Thursday, a mix of sun and cloud and a chance of showers and a high of 20. In Lethbridge, a mix of sun and cloud becoming sunny this afternoon, a high of 28. Clear overnight, a low of 8 degrees.
5: What is the best sandwich you've ever had? I'm Jenny Howe. This is Alberta.

0: that has surely been around for thousands of years, though it didn't come into fashion until the late 18th century, thanks to none other than the 4th Earl of Sandwich. With that many centuries of combinations, how do you decide which sandwich is best? The Globe and Mail has narrowed things down with its list of Canada's best sandwiches. Calgary sandwich joint The Holy Grail made the list with its Mr. Chicken Panino, and Partake Restaurant in Edmonton also ranked with the Croque Monsieur. Here's chef and co-owner Cyril Coper describing it.
1: So you take really good French bread, and then you need really good ham, and you need really good cheese, and that's it, basically. That's actually the sandwich itself. And what is important with the sandwich is it's the ratio of cheese. So there's like you need really good cheese. So you need really good Gruyere, you need really good Emmental, and that's a blend of those two cheeses, and then a really good Dijon mustard you rub into the bread. Then we put the cheese, lots of cheese, so it goes about, 100 grams on a sandwich. You know, we pile it on, and then we bake it open-faced in the oven till the cheese really gets kind of like a brownish, like a crisp a bit, until it melts. And then we made the sauce, it's soubise, and soubise is actually an onion, white onion sauce. So we basically, what we do is we sweat white onions for a long time till they release all their flavor. And then we add cream in there, and then we add nutmeg, and then pepper and salt, and then we blend it. And then you get a really strong, almost like a bechamel onion sauce. And that's, we use that for dipping the sandwich in.
0: Sure, I'd try that, no problem. So what is your favorite sandwich? What makes it so good? Give us a call, 1-866-468-4422. 1-866-468-4422.

0: 22. You can email alberta@noon@cbc.ca. What sandwich are you putting in your kids' lunch bag? Is it a classic PB&J, or are you thinking a little outside of the box? Tell us about it. 1-866-468-4422. 1-866-468-4422. And here to give us a bit of insight into the Globe and Mail's best sandwich list is Jacob Dubay. Jacob is a community editor at the Globe and Mail. He joins us now by Zoom. Hi, Jacob. Welcome to Alberta at Noon.
1: Hi, Jenny. Thanks for having me.
0: Yeah, thank you for being here. I'm curious, how do you put a list like this together?
1: Yeah, it's definitely not easy. This is actually our second one. Last year, we did a similar list asking people for their favorite ice creams across the country. And we got thousands of responses from everyone, you know, sharing their favorite local spots, sharing what they love to buy at the grocery store. And so with sandwiches, it was the same thing, you know, like hundreds and hundreds of these people sharing their takes, what they like to do at home and stuff like that. So it's definitely hard to parse, and it's hard to pick favorites too. I'm from Toronto, and definitely there's a couple on the list that I feel very personally strongly about. But you know, it's all about just like picking the ones that seem the most interesting, that have the best story. It really helps when the readers are really passionate about it too. So yeah, it's definitely not easy, but it's kind of all about like deciding what is a sandwich, what kind of works, is a pita, is a falafel, like, you know, like is a shawarma sandwich, stuff like that. You get really heated debates about that in our newsroom. But yeah, finally, we kind of decided on some that, you know, the stories made us laugh or just made us really hungry. And that's what we put out.
0: So were you tasked with going through these hundreds of submissions?
1: Yes. Yeah. My job as a community editor is really, you know, asking readers for their thoughts on different topics, you know, sharing their personal stories, stuff like that. So, yes, I'm the one that's kind of the first line of defense there. With all of these readers. But it's honestly, it's so cool to see, you know, I'm sure on the show, it's the same thing. You ask questions and all these people start sharing their stories and, you know, telling you how you feel. And it's really exciting. So it's such a blast, I think, getting to parse through that first initial list.
0: So were there some submissions or combinations of sandwiches that really stood out to you?
1: Yeah, for me, well, I'm really glad that you talked to the chef at Partake at Edmonton. That croque monsieur just like sounded absolutely delicious. That take on the sauce. The last time I had a croque monsieur, a seagull stole it out of my hands at a gas station. So I was really looking to redeem the sandwich. So that one for me is a real highlight. And I really want to highlight Buzzy's on Salt Spring Island in Vancouver as well, or in BC. It's a Montreal smoked meat sandwich shop on this really tiny little Vancouver island. And I've been there and it is so delicious and the owner is so nice. So those two for me are like real big standouts.
0: Wow. Montreal smoked meat on the island. That's bold. Yeah. You better know what you're doing.
1: As far away as you can get, really.
0: For real. So what were some of the themes you saw pop up when you were going through everything?
1: Yeah, so definitely a lot of people were talking about, like, sure, the sandwich and the flavor is really important, but it was really, like, how it interacts with the community and, you know, like, how they feel about the owners and how friendly they are and stuff like that, like, really makes an impact. You'll just constantly hear people be like, the owner is so nice, you know, like, that's why we keep coming back. And the other thing is people are really looking for something different. So a lot of the sandwiches on the list are stuff that is a little bit out of the ordinary, is not really doing what they normally do. There was one place that all of their sandwiches are themed around dill pickles in some way, which is just so incredible. Sounds so much fun.
0: Yeah.
1: So I think like really finding a way to stand out is super important too. So those to me are the two that obviously, like, there's a couple places that are just, like, absolute institutions, like Schwartz in Montreal.
0: Sure.
1: I would say La Salumeria in Toronto is another one. It's, like, a really popular old-school deli place. But, yeah, like, people are really looking for something that's really strong in the community and is doing something that nobody else is doing.
0: I mean, clearly this struck a chord with your readers. Why do you think people are so game to talk sandwiches, Jacob?
1: Well, I was kind of joking about this before, but people are always looking for, you know, something lighter to talk about with their friends and family. But I also think it is like a point of local pride, too. Like you want people to say that the best sandwich place in your city is in your neighborhood, or, you know, the best places to go. And like, it's definitely a big thing in Toronto here where like everyone's got their neighborhood spot that they feel very strongly about.

0: out. So I think it's a point of local pride.
1: Yeah, I agree with you. I was talking to our technician before the show, and he was telling me about his favorite local sandwich spot. And he's like, I hope nobody calls in to talk about this because I don't want anybody discovering this and for it to get too busy. So I think you're right with that. Okay, now here's the big question. What is your favorite sandwich?
0: Ooh, I thought about this a lot. I am going to have to shout out Black Camel in Toronto. It's at Yonge and Rosedale, if anyone is around there. It is just this little spot that makes pulled pork and brisket sandwiches. It's dead simple. You just order a protein, you get a couple of veggies, but the sauces really make it. They got this thing called a charmoula mayo that is this like African spice that they mix in that is just like incredibly delicious. They sell out so quick. You got to get there before noon most days. So yeah, I want one right now.
1: Okay, hot tip. Jacob, thank you so much for this.
0: Thanks so much, Jenny.
1: Jacob Dubé is a community editor with the Globe and Mail, and we are talking sandwiches today. What is the best sandwich you've ever eaten? Better yet, tell us about a sandwich masterpiece you have created. Give us a call, 1-866-468-4422, 1-866-468-4422. You can email alberta@noon@cbc.ca. Which sandwich would you eat every day because it's just so darn good? 1-866-468-4422. And with us for the rest of the show is Darcy Welsh. Darcy is a chef instructor with Blue Flame Kitchen, and from what I understand, a little bit of a sandwich connoisseur himself. Hi, Darcy.
2: Hi, how are you doing, Jenny?
1: Good, thank you. Welcome back to the show.
2: Oh, thanks. I'm great. This is my wheelhouse. I love sandwiches. As soon as I was asked about this, the Fred Penner song Sandwiches came to, and if you have never heard it, look it up, and 100%. As soon as I heard this when my kids were young, I'm like, yep, that's me.
1: Okay, so you're locked in.
2: Definitely.
1: To sandwiches.
2: Definitely.
1: Okay, all right. So before we get into the nitty gritty, I have to ask, what's your favorite sandwich?
2: All right, well, we were talking about this before, but this is a sandwich I dream of. It's at a place in Reading Terminal Market called Denick's. It's in Philadelphia downtown. And this is a sandwich I dream of. It is the roast pork sandwich. I know everyone thinks Philadelphia is the cheesesteak.
1: Yeah.
2: It is the roast pork sandwich. That is the low-key one that you have to go for. And Denick's, I think, makes it the best. I'm sure there's people with Philadelphia in Philadelphia will argue with me about that one. But I dream about it. It is a stunning sandwich. There's another place called John's Roast Pork. And they have it. Just their bread is a little bit better than Denick's. But Denick's is stellar.
1: Like, what is it? What is the thing with Denick's?
2: So it's slow roasted pork. They cool it down overnight, then thinly slice it and reheat it in like the juice that it's roasted in. And then it comes with aged provolone cheese sliced really thin. And like, I remember like elbowing my wife's cousin because we were there on a mission to get this sandwich. And I was like, look how much cheese they're putting on that sandwich. And then to top it off, it gets like a roasted hot pepper. And then it gets this garlic sauteed broccoli rabe, which is like bitter and garlicky, and it's just like everything that you want in a sandwich. It's stunning. And I got the sandwich, and my cousin was watching it, and I said, I got to go back because I want a t-shirt. So I went to grab a t-shirt, and I literally was like, should I grab another sandwich while I'm here? And literally they're like, that's it. We're sold out, because it was right at the end of the day. But I did tell the owner as he's locking them, I'm like, dude, I dream of this sandwich. It is the sandwich. I think about it all the time, and I got to thank my wife's cousin's wife, Karen, for putting me onto it. It's stunning.
1: Karen, well done.
2: Yeah.
1: You have changed Darcy's life from
2: for sure.
1: What I think. I mean, my favorite sandwich is like peanut butter and pickles. So there you go.
2: We tried that a while ago.
1: Oh, yeah. Yeah, yeah. We talked about this on the Interesting Foods show, but that's still my absolute favorite sandwich. So, yeah, we take all sandwiches. Like, what is it about sandwiches that people like so much? Everybody likes a sandwich, Darcy. Everyone does.
2: I think, well, my father-in-law doesn't, but...
1: What?
2: Well, because he had a sandwich for every single day of his working life. And so he's like, sandwich is not my thing anymore. If he doesn't have another sandwich, that'd be fine. But
1: okay,
2: that's fine. I still love him, right? But it's this portableness, this handheld ability to like, you can get this sandwich and you can like go and take it wherever you want kind of thing. And then it's just like, it's like you said, you're visiting somewhere, you want to try something regionally. You know, when my wife went to Montreal a couple of years ago, you know, other people said, oh, you can go

0: somewhere else other than Schwartz's, but we're like, no, we're going to Schwartz's, yeah. and we'll get there before it's lined up. And when we left, it was like down the block to get into this place, and it was everything that we could have hoped for.
1: Now, you talked about the portability of a sandwich. Is this essential in a sandwich? Like, you know, an open-faced hot sandwich, is that technically a sandwich?
0: I think so. Okay. I think so. You can, like, open the definition of sandwiches kind of thing. But, like, it's realistically, like, how are you able to, like, manipulate your neck around the sandwich, really? Sometimes, like, you know, a taco is a sandwich as long as you turn your head so that you don't have to tip it, you know, and things come falling out. Same thing with, like, a little Scandinavian sandwich, right? It's open-faced. You might need to eat it with a knife and fork, and that's fine.
1: There you
0: that's
1: go.
0: Fine.
1: That's,
0: my brother-in-law eats pizza with a knife and
1: that's
0: fork.
1: Just,
0: so,
1: that's just civilized, you know. Frankly. So here, all-inclusive sandwich show today. We'll take your, you know, two slices of bread, something in the middle. We'll take an open face. Tell us about the best sandwich you've ever had. 1-866-468-4422. You can email Alberta at noon at cbc.ca. And we are going to take a call now from Barry. Barry, who's phoning in from my hometown, Fort McMurray. Hi there, Barry.
2: Hey, how's it going today?
1: It's great, thank you. Tell me a sandwich you love. Go for it.
2: Well, I used to room and board at a place, and Jeannie Stone, she used to have a restaurant, and she was just a phenomenal cook. But anyways, for my lunch, every once in a while, I would get salmon sandwiches. They were on multi-grain bread. They had cream cheese with capers and then smoked sockeye.
1: Whoa.
2: It was just so incredible that I'd have to give a half a sandwich away just to show other people how good it was.
1: So you were getting, like, you weren't getting canned salmon in this sandwich. Is
2: No.
1: With a
2: no,
1: real
2: this,
1: thing.
2: This is like smoked lox, yes.
1: Wow. Had you...
2: It's so good.
1: Had you had a salmon like this previous?
2: Never. No, I'd eaten sockeye before, but I'd never eaten smoked sockeye. And, like, usually it's either coho or sockeye, but sockeye is the number one salmon, right?
1: Wow. And
2: so that was just so incredible.
1: Barry,
2: my mouth water.
1: Was it hard for you when you left that place?
2: Well, it was due to economics. I had to get another place, but yes, I really miss her cooking.
1: I don't blame you. That sounds like an outstanding sandwich, Barry. Thank you so much for the call. And, like, Darcy, let's talk about real salmon on a sandwich.
0: I mean, that's like as classic as it gets. Like, that's smoked salmon with cream cheese and capers. You know, it's just classic combination, right? Like, the you get that richness of the salmon and the strength of the smoke, but you always need something to go through that, and the capers always cut through that, and it's just like it's like a match made in heaven. And, like, that's always that, you know, that ties him right back to that spot where he had the first time, right?
1: Like, yeah.
0: That's exactly it.
1: Yeah. Capers, very underrated sandwich ingredient, I would say.
0: For sure.
1: Yeah.
0: For sure.
1: Yeah. Find yourself some capers, gang. We're going to take another call now from Rob, who is on the line from Edmonton this afternoon. Hi there, Rob.
3: Hi. How are you doing?
1: Doing great. Thank you. Tell us about a sandwich that you just fell in love with.
3: Well, the sandwich, I'm from Edmonton, Alberta, but the sandwich is actually in a small restaurant called Gather. It's in Perth, Ontario, right on Gore Street. The restaurant is owned by a couple from Nova Scotia in an historic stone building with an outdoor patio, and it's a candied BLT, bacon, lettuce, and tomato on a soft bun. It is amazing. They have other things on the menu, but I've never tried anything else because I've had it three times.
1: So was it the bacon that was candied?
3: Yes, the bacon is candied, and it's flavorful, and it's like doing a candied salmon, but candied bacon. They use Ontario tomatoes that are juicy and sweet, and it's a pretty amazing place, both for the setting and the food.
1: Rob, were you surprised when you bit into it and you felt the way you did?
3: I was, and there's other things on the menu I'd love to try, but I'm only back there once a year to visit family, so I have to go with the candied BLT.
1: Oh, no, I think that's a great choice. And this sounds like a great setting in which to eat a sandwich. Rob, thank you so much for the call. And Darcy, another example of, like, elevating a sandwich.
0: That's just, I mean, BLT is a simple, like, I mean, it's a staple, right?
1: You brought us in BLTs today.
0: That's right. But and it's the little thing.

0: things that inspire you, and you're like, those, the small things that you can add to bacon, where you're like cooking bacon in the oven, and just before it's done, if you just sprinkle with a little bit of brown sugar and some fresh ground pepper, and then just let it go, and that's sort of going to caramelize in there, and just like, it's going to elevate that, and it's going to bring out the flavor of the tomatoes. And that's what, I mean, the tomatoes were what inspired me bringing BLTs today, because I just found some ripe ones in our garden at work and at the Bluefront Kitchen. And it's that's what I brought them in, because that's, if I can't think of what to have for lunch at work, I'm always having a BLT,
1: because yeah,
0: they're hands down second to none. They're so good.
1: You can't go wrong with a BLT. Yeah.
0: We can never take it off the menu.
1: No, no. There would be an uprising. Now, we did get a call from Janet. I think Janet wasn't able to stay on the line, but she called to say her favorite is grilled pear and cheese.
0: Yes.
1: I have never had this combination before.
0: Oh, I mean, for me, the combination of cheese and fruit on a sandwich goes all the way back into like junior high. And I can't remember, it was my mom. I'm sure she like put me onto this one, but I used to rock a raspberry jam and cheddar cheese sandwich, to like the detriment of like, you know, junior high was like, you know, the, like, what's on your sandwich?
1: It's unforgiving.
0: And
1: it was
0: like unforgiving. Yeah. You're like, oh, really? Cheese and jam? I'm like, well, don't knock it. You try to put like pear with the, you know, melted, you know, Gruyere, or like, pick a blue cheese of your own, Roquefort or something like that. Absolutely delicious. Nice, like, toasted. I could see that in an open face for sure.
1: Yeah. Well, and in a grilled application, man, that, like, put that in a grilled cheese. Thank you very much. We have, oh boy, we've got all sorts. We've got a call now from Rick. Rick, who's on the line from Calgary. Hi, Rick.
2: Hi, how are you guys doing?
1: We're doing great, thanks. Here. Getting hungry talking about these sandwiches, though.
2: Moved here from Winnipeg 5 years ago. I was raised there, and there are a couple of North End deli places that we went to. And they served a few sandwiches, but we always went for a corned beef sandwich. And you can't buy corned beef like they used to make back then. It's got no fat in it. And when you ordered corned beef there, you could specify lean, medium, or juicy. And, of course, butter never came near the bread. And the rye bread was on the slicer, the second slicer. The corned beef was on the first slicer. So this, he got the rye loaves whole, and he sliced them right there for you. And now you go to a deli, and they use bread that was sliced the day before and put in a plastic bag. So, you know, my corned beef sandwiches, I haven't had one of those for 20 years.
1: So this is like you're getting the bread cut right in front of you, so you know it's fresh.
2: Right on a meat slicer, yeah.
1: Oh, amazing.
2: And if you order the soup, the heel of the loaf comes with the soup.
1: That's the best use for a bread heel.
2: And that's, you know, plain, classic quality. And as a footnote, my daughter knows a fellow in this city that has made the 7 classic sandwiches from scratch. I mean scratch. He makes the bread, the corned beef, and the sauerkraut for the Reuben. And he tinkers with it till he's happy with it.
1: This is a sandwich artist you're talking about, Rick.
2: Yes, yes. Artist / experimental, you know?
1: I love it. And I love, Rick, you're like just a good corned beef. And Darcy, how hard is it to find like good corned beef now?
0: Incredibly hard. Like Rick was saying, like, if it's like made, you know, a lot of it's like made, I don't say like industrial, but like made like a lot. And like, if you have a place that's actually doing it on their own, or they're cooking it, you know, similar to like a Schwartz does with Montreal smoked meat, or like corned beef or pastrami or something like that. And like you said, you can have it lean or fatty or juicy, which I'm guessing is going to be
1: juicy.
0: I'm going to guess it's like somewhere like in between.
1: Yeah.
0: You're like, that's like an unparalleled, not only the sandwich, but also the experience of like watching, oh, they're not just like slicing it, you know, now. They're not reaching into a little container where it was sliced like maybe yesterday. Like, or, you know, it's the bread is getting sliced. Like, that's the standout for sure. That's what I would take from that. You're just like, you know, this is like me elbowing. I'm like, look how much cheese is going on that sandwich. Like just watching it made in front of you and like just seeing that's definitely where you're not going to find it. Like it's tough.
1: And right? that's part of the experience, right?
0: Exactly. Like that's always like that memory part, you know, like that's tied.

0: to it all the time. All the time.
1: Well, and especially when you say, you know, look at all this cheese or look at all this corned beef or look, they're slicing the bread right in front of me. It's hard because we've gotten used to, you know, commercial sandwich making and you watch it being done and you know what you're getting. You know how long the meat's going in the microwave. You know it's already portioned out. And we've just come to, I think, sort of accept that. But there's another way.
0: Yeah. Oh, yeah, for sure. For sure. I mean, and that's always like people always ask me, have you ever watched The Bear? And I'm like, oh, yeah, of course I've watched. I've, like, the first season, I loved it because there was, like, all these chefs would be like, yes, I want to, like, be at the highest of highs in fine dining. And then you know what I'm going to do? I'm just going to make a really amazing roast beef sandwich.
1: Yeah.
0: And then we're like, no, we're going to go back to doing fine dining. I'm like, no, we had it with the sandwich.
1: We were there.
0: But, you know, you always want to, like, push yourself to do something different. But, like, that's kind of the dream. You're like, yes, what we're going to do is we're going to make really good sandwiches or really good this one thing.
1: Yeah.
0: And that's, it's kind of a dream, right?
1: Well, we are absolutely going to keep this conversation going and coming up after the break. And I've saved this one. David is on the line talking about, a Japanese style sandwich. And I'm really interested in this one. So I'm saving this one. So we're going to get to that. If you want to phone in with your favorite sandwich, give us a call at 1-866-468-4422. In the meantime, let's check in with Kenny Mason for a CBC News update. Hi, Kenny.
2: Hi, Jenny. A Calgary man has been charged following a Ponzi scheme investigation where the RCMP say $164 million was misappropriated over the course of 4 years. Police are accusing the man of fraud and money laundering, saying that investor funds for more than 1,000 victims were transferred to a personal investment account in a company in the U.S. The RCMP says he used his firm Black Box Management to assure customers their investments would be used for day trading, adding he would not send out weekly emails to provide insight into performance and growth of their investments. He's set to appear in court on Thursday. And a transitional housing program in White Court will close its door on September 30th. The decision follows a town council vote to reject the program's rezoning application. Soaring Eagle Support Society has run its housing program out of a highway hotel since 2021. The program's 24 residents will all be displaced at the end of the month. The town cited a fear of pocket zoning and incompatibility with the current highway zoning plan as reasons for the rejection. Executive Director of Soaring Eagle, Cindy Gurney, says the humanitarian benefit and social need of the program should be prioritized over highway zoning plans.
3: It, transitional housing is so different than shelter. Like, it really creates positive change, complete change in someone's life, in their mindset, as well as in their circumstances.
2: The town of White Court did not respond to questions about if a transition plan or emergency fund has been offered to the residents. In the forecast for Calgary, a mix of sun and cloud today, a high of 26 degrees. In Edmonton, mainly sunny and a high of 27 degrees. And Jenny, you're talking about sandwiches. I'm going to put in my own here.
1: Please.
2: It was one, I believe, in Copenhagen, and it was a lamb and thyme sandwich. The only issue I have with it is the name, because they could have gone with the lamb before time.
1: Oh, Kenny, there are two things I can always count on with you, a hot take and a pun. You've given me both and what sounds like just a great sandwich.
2: It was fantastic. It's just the name. You got to nail the name.
1: Oh, well, I think you should write them a strongly worded letter, sir.
2: I will do so.
1: Okay, sounds good. Thanks, Kenny. That was Kenny Mason with the CBC News Update. I'm Jenny Howe. This is Alberta at Noon. And today we are talking about your favorite sandwiches. And we have had a number of people call in. Our last caller, Rick, talking about just a good corned beef sandwich where they are slicing the corned beef in front of you. They are slicing the bread in front of you so you know it's fresh. Before that, Janet had a take with a grilled pear and cheese sandwich. And lest we forget, Rob, talking about a restaurant in Perth, Ontario, where they candied the bacon in their BLT, a candied BLT sandwich, which sounds amazing. So we want to know which sandwich is at the top of your list or at the top of your kids' list, which sandwiches are making it into their lunch bags. And a big question in the sandwich world, to toast or not to toast? Call in with your Sando tips and preferences, 1-866-468-4422, 1-866-468-4422. You can email alberta at noon at cbc.ca. And still with us until the end of the show is Darcy Welsh, a chef instructor at Blue Flame Kitchen. And Darcy, I want to get back to that toasted. Like, I love a toasted sandwich, but it shreds the roof of my mouth. So I want to stay away from it. Can you have a toasted sandwich without that shredding factor?
0: Well, I think it would probably, toasting usually comes down to the bun or the bread itself. I think, like, if the bread is fresh, then maybe no toast. But if the bread is, like, a little bit older, you know, the toaster will bring it back to life kind of thing. But in order to sort of, like, get rid of that shredding the roof of your mouth part, that's really about the condiments that you're adding to it as well. Then, like, you know, are you getting enough butter, mayo, or mustard on that sandwich just to, like, to take the edge off, as you were?
1: It's complicated.
0: Right? Oh, yeah, for sure. And that's, it's, I can think of is, like, infographics on how to, like, build sandwiches. And, like, I wish I was better at computer design to, like, just having these, like, charts of how to make sandwiches properly and stuff like that.
1: This is a side hustle because sandwich making is important. And if I could have an infographic, my life would be a lot easier.
0: Just so. Like all of them, like laminated.
1: Yeah.
0: You know, just like cue cards kind of thing. Something to work on.
1: Go ahead and do that. Yeah. That'd be great. Okay. We are going to take another call. This one is from David. David, who's calling from Calgary. And I am excited to hear about this sandwich. Hi, David.
4: Good afternoon.
1: Please, please tell me about this Japanese delight. I've seen it all over social media.
4: Oh, yeah, they're so good. Japanese sandwich filled with whipped cream and sliced fruit. I discovered it in the 80s. I was going to university, and I found it, and I loved it. And went back a few years ago to relive the experience, and I had never been able to replicate it here in Canada or find it here, and I found it at the hotel. 7-Eleven across the street from my hotel. And I felt like I had hit the pot of gold at the end of the street.
1: David, I have to ask you, like, what possessed you in the first place to try a sandwich filled with whipped cream and fruit? Because it feels very counter sandwich and just like totally dessert.
4: Well, I normally hate sandwiches, but who could resist whipped cream and fruit, sliced kiwi or bananas, apples, strawberries, whatever, on smushy bread. And it just, I hated sandwiches going to university. I wrote them off. But when I saw the whipped cream and the fruit, I thought, that looks like a good combination. And I tried it, and I just loved it.
1: It changed my, did it change your mind about other sandwiches, David? Or are you, is this just your only sandwich you'll go to?
4: Well, I will eat sandwiches if needed, but this is one I will go out of my way to have.
1: Okay. And did you say you found it in Calgary?
4: No.
1: Okay.
4: I have not found it here.
1: All right. Well, you know what?
4: It's an expensive fat sandwich to find if Japan's the only place to find it.
1: Well, but, you know, maybe worth it, I guess. How much do you love this sandwich, David?
4: I'll have to go several times.
1: Good for you. And, you know, Darcy, this is the kind of sandwich you could probably try making at home, too.
0: I think it's giving off, like, ambrosia salad vibes.
1: Yes.
0: And I know that I don't get ambrosia salad that often. And when it's usually at, like, a family reunion, and I usually, you know, you get your plate of food, and I'm like, I save it for last. So I know where David's coming from there. So I'm thinking it's kind of similar to that. And it's like, you know, I'm sure this would be, you know, maybe this takes us back to the weird food episode. But like that is like, yeah, I could see it. I can see
1: totally.
0: It. Why not?
1: And a note on ambrosia salad, also my favorite thing. I think the only thing that could make this whipped cream and sliced fruit sandwich better, put in a few mini marshmallows.
0: Yeah, there you go.
1: There you go. That's my take. We're going to take another call now from Dave. Dave was on the line from Red Deer. Hi, Dave. Are you there, Dave? I hear a little bit of static.
5: Oh, hi. I just turned the radio down in the vehicle.
1: Beautiful. Well, I know you want to hear yourself. I get it. Dave, tell us about your favorite sandwich.
5: Well, it's a little place in Red Deer called Rye's Bakehouse, and they have an all-day, they call it a BLT, but it's with an egg, and they have fresh greens on it, tomato, garlic aioli, and it's on a toasted focaccia bun, sourdough focaccia.
1: Ooh.
5: Absolutely, absolutely delicious, and they serve it all day.
1: I love the addition of the egg. How is the egg cooked on that, Dave?

0: joke in my beard.
1: Yeah.
0: And it's usually definitely worth it at the time, but like the consequences later on of being like, what? Oh, yeah, that's right.
1: Minor. Was,
0: yeah, exactly. Exactly. Minor. And then like on top of that, having like garlic aioli, and I'm certain that these, they're, everything is made in-house. You can't have a bakehouse without, you know, they're making their focaccia every day. And it's just like, this is the importance of ingredients and like doing things right. That's what's making this sandwich for sure. I'm just assuming, Dave, but that's, I'm going to say that that's probably one, some of the factors in here.
1: And having that egg, like, you know, a runny egg and you smush that sandwich, it's like a built-in sauce.
0: Yeah. Oh, 100%. I used to like joke with, you know, not joke, but when we were working in a breakfast line at a fancy hotel here in downtown Calgary, you know, all of a sudden you got an egg on a plate, but the yolk is broken. I said, oh, you know that the guests actually paid for the privilege to break that themselves. So like that, you know, squeezing into that sandwich and not actually knowing where that yolk is going to go is, that's kind of one of my like fears unlocked. And that's where I'm like, is it going to be on my beard, or is it going to be running down the pinky finger side of your hand down your arm, and you know, how does it reach your elbow, and can you just like turn it around and like lick that off,
1: or is it too far down?
0: Like, you know, it's not, napkins aren't built for egg yolk, like that's not
1: surprise. So, that's what the egg yolk says
0: for sure.
1: Next we have an email from Kevin who says, I would like your guest to talk about the importance of the bread and type of bread for sandwiches. If I have a favorite, it would be bacon, cheese, and tomato. Kevin, yes and yes. Bacon, cheese, tomato, beautiful. I've had that many a time. Bread type.
0: I mean, it's always preference, right? Like, I think, you know, or like Barry said it a while ago with that, the smoked salmon, and he said it was on multi-grain bread.
1: Yeah.
0: Like, you need something that's going to like pack a little bit of like, I'll say maltiness, like malty, you know, that sort of like toasted grains flavor into the bread to make sense. So it really like the type of bread does really need to like match the sandwich, like a ciabatta with all the holes in it. And that's what it is. It's like chewy on the outside. Like, but if you put like an egg salad into a ciabatta bun and you bite into it, that egg salad is going everywhere because your teeth aren't quite sharp enough to pierce the outside. So it has to have like something that's going to like, the filling has to like stand up to the type of bread that's in there as well. So it's like all these sort of things that you don't, well, maybe I don't think about, but I seem to recall sitting at my desk figuring out a banquet menu, how these sandwiches would like fit together and what it would be like. You know, you're at an office meeting and you're biting into this sandwich and now all of a sudden it's like on you, you know, that kind of thing.
1: Yeah. That's a consideration.
0: Oh, for sure. Or when I got out of high school, I worked at a place that I just came up to me now. I worked at a place called Super Sandwich Sensations. I just remember this right now. And I remember we had a standing order for like a machine shop of five sandwiches. And I always specifically made, because it was my choice what those five sandwiches were. And I always made a seafood salad on a croissant with like extra alfalfa. Because I just imagine like the guy that came in last from the machine shop that was getting like sandwiches for just like the comedy of the idea that he's coming in there to be like, oh, no more roast beef turkey or ham sandwich. There's this seafood style, this dainty croissant sandwich left over for me. I don't know what we're, but that.
1: You were punking him.
0: But yeah, it was kind of like, yeah, but those kind of considerations come into it, right? Like, how does that, you know, you don't want to have like a pumpernickel bread with like something dainty, like a seafood salad, or I don't say dainty, but like a, you know, something with like
1: more
0: a delicate, thank you, delicate flavors, you know, where it's not going to stand
1: right, you don't
0: up
1: want
0: to the type of
1: your bread to
0: yeah.
1: overpower your filling.
0: Yeah, whereas you have something strong like a corned beef or pastrami, you know, you need that to kind of, you need the bread to kind of stand up.
1: Yeah.
0: Behind that too.
1: Again, this is when you, the science, when you do your infographics, put that on there. Kevin, I hope that helps answer your question about bread type. We are going to read another email now from JP, who says, shout out to Flavors of Montreal in Airdrie. Their smoked meat sandwich is done right. The meat steamed and sliced to order, piled high on rye bread, paired well with home-cut French fries or homemade split pea soup. A must try. Steamed meat.
0: Yes, and that is That's like the traditional way.

0: way for those Montreal smoked meat or pastrami or stuff like that, that that is how, like, it's smoked.
1: Yeah.
0: And then it's steamed to get that extra, like, it's tenderness in that, because those places are not, like, using a meat slicer to slice it. They're usually slicing with these razor-sharp knives, like, by hand.
1: Oh, hand slicing.
0: Oh, my gosh, yeah. You see places like the Carnegie Deli and stuff like that in New York, and they're just, like, slicing it, like, so fast and so thin, and you're just like, that is a... He's holding a 6 or an 8-inch razor blade in his hand while slicing that, and you're just like, that's... Yeah, it's it has to be steamed, because that is exactly how, that's how it's done.
1: That's how it's done. Okay.
0: It sounds weird, but it's that's how it's done to get, because brisket's such a tough cut, like it does take that time to get there.
1: Okay, so flavors of Montreal and Airdrie, sounds like they're doing it right. We're going to take another call now. This one is from Jody, who's on the line from Calgary. Hi, Jody.
2: Hey, how's it going?
1: Great, thank you. Tell us about your favorite sandwich, Jody.
2: Well, I'm going to go back, just kind of referencing the raspberry jam and cheese reactions at school.
1: Yeah.
2: When I was younger, my mom had this famous beet relish she would make, and it was kind of thinly shredded beets and saucy. And she'd pair that with, not toasted, in hindsight, I think it would have been better toasted, but beet relish with tuna with plenty of mayo. Looked disgusting. I got a lot of grief about it, but I wouldn't trade them. It was really delicious.
1: I get that, Jody. I put pickles in my tuna salad sandwich, so I'm on board with your beet relish. Yeah.
2: Mm-hmm. Mm-hmm. But I'd say currently my go-to, if I want to have a really good sandwich consistently, is at Sidewalk Citizen at the Simmons Building downtown in the East Village in Calgary. I can't even name a favorite, because every time I have their meat sandwich, it's amazing. The quality of meat, the different flavor combinations they put on there. It's on their sourdough that they're famous for. And you just can't go wrong with the Sidewalk Citizen sandwich, in my opinion.
1: Yeah, so it's all about the quality of the product being used, what it sounds like, Jody.
2: Mm-hmm. And the interesting flavor combinations. Yeah, it always works.
1: You should suggest the tuna and mayo with beet relish to them, Jody. Why not? I'd eat it.
2: Okay.
1: I'd eat it. I'm just saying. It's a flyer. Thank you, Jody, for that. Sidewalk Citizen, always a great sandwich.
0: Yeah.
1: Their bread is outstanding.
0: And I want to talk about that beet relish.
1: Yes.
0: Like that, I can't imagine what, like, that the color of the sandwich
1: that's what I was
0: in
1: thinking.
0: The lunchroom in junior high with, and then also with tuna too. Cause mm-hmm. it's just like, but yeah, you could totally see it. Like the, you know, it's relish. It's got that pickle, sweet pickle kind of flavor in there with the strength of a tuna. Like, come on. Sounds fantastic.
1: I think it's a no-brainer.
0: I already wrote down like beet relish, try and find a recipe, see what, how I can make my own beet relish to try it.
1: A nice pink sandwich.
0: Yes, right?
1: Fancy.
0: Yeah.
1: A fancy sandwich. Okay, an email from Jim with a take. Peanut butter and raw onion. The onion cuts through the peanut butter. The peanut butter tones down the onion. I have never heard of peanut butter and onion, Darcy.
0: No, we talked about peanut butter and pickle, and I tried. Yeah. I went out of my way and tried it because I'd never tried it before when we did that episode early in the summer. And I'm down with that. And I would try this too, Jim. Like, to be honest, I would try it because why not? Because I love peanut butter.
1: Yeah.
0: So, like, that's, why not? Like, try it. Nice and thinly sliced.
1: I was going to say maybe a nice thinly sliced.
0: Yes. Yeah.
1: Onion?
0: I can see it being thinly sliced.
1: Yeah.
0: Yeah. What is it, crunchy or soft, smooth peanut butter? Like, that's...
1: I would go with the smooth if you're having an onion in there with the crunch. Are you going to lose the crunch of the onion if you use crunchy peanut butter?
0: I don't think so.
1: Oh, okay.
0: I don't think so. I like crunchy peanut butter myself.
1: Yeah.
0: But I'm also down with the dark roasted peanut butter, too, now. You get, like, dark roasted, extra roasted peanut butter, so it's a little bit stronger in flavor, and... We have natural. I don't like. I like the sweetness.
1: I like a little sugar in it.
0: But you can get dark roasted peanut butter.
1: Huh.
0: And whipped peanut butter too. You can get whipped. I don't understand. We're doing a whole episode on peanut butter. So.
1: Coming up next month.
0: Yeah.
1: An email now from Braden. Oh boy. Okay, I'm going to try and pronounce this. It's a Portuguese specialty. The

0: Francesinha? I don't know. It's a Portuguese specialty. I know I've said it incorrectly, Braden. Thick white bread, multiple meats, wrapped in cheese, covered with a special sauce, topped with a fried egg.
1: Yeah.
0: Are you kidding me? White bread, meat, wrapped in cheese, covered in sauce, topped with an egg.
1: Yeah. Well, I mean, that's, you'd be getting specifically made meats that were like, you know, Portuguese, and then because and then a fried egg just on top of it.
0: Oh,
1: why not?
0: I've got a picture up here. I don't know if I can. That looks, look at that. It's like smothered in goodness. Oh, okay. Yeah. That looks like the best sandwich. Oh yeah. It means French girl or little French woman. The Francina. Maybe, oh, I just turned off my monitor. Oh, well, that's going to be a problem since I have all the... Oh, there we go. Monitor's back on. I was going to say I have all my emails up here. Okay, Braden, great suggestion. Here's a call from Mike. Well, Mike called in. He couldn't stay on the line. His suggestion, ham and jam and salmon. Rolls off the tongue. Ham and jam and salmon.
1: Well, I mean, I said to Jim earlier that I'd have no problem with the PB and... Jay and onion. I don't want to ever like yuck someone's yum, but ham and jam and salmon, that
0: it feels tough.
1: It feels, yeah, it feels like it might be a stretch for me, Mike. And then I don't want to like, but
0: it does sound good.
1: Yeah.
0: It does, like to say.
1: Yes.
0: Ham and jam and salmon. Oh, maybe it was contributed. If you did contribute this just for the name, Mike, top marks, ham and jam and salmon. And if you try it and it's good, let us know. Okay, here, this is a popular one. This is an email from Jackie, who says, after 12 years in Tampa, Florida, one cannot help but fall in love with the Cuban sandwich Cubano. It originated for the cigar factory workers late in the late 19th century.
1: Yeah, and this
0: This is like the sandwich of sandwiches.
1: This is if anyone has seen the movie Chef with Jon Favreau, and this is the sandwich that they focused on in that movie, in that food truck kind of thing.
0: Yeah,
1: they were a little bit loose with like health regulations, moving from city to city, not having licenses. But that's what I always took it with, you know, the weird thing you take out of a movie. But like, that was the sandwich, and it was one of those things. You're just doing it. This is the one thing, and we're doing this one thing the right way. And, like, yeah, and that's where you get your popularity.
0: And it's got, like, special bread. Like, this is a very specially made bread for this sandwich, and it's got, like, pork shoulder.
1: It's pork shoulder and ham and pickles.
0: Yeah.
1: And then some kind of cheese.
0: Some kind of cheese, yes. Yeah. I've made it, but...
1: Well, I mean, you can make it. Like, I've made
0: you made it well enough, I would say.
1: The next roast pork. I did that a couple years ago for a Super Bowl party, and I was like super excited after halftime, and then I watched the Eagles proceed to lose that Super Bowl, and then I wasn't as happy. But like, you try and make it, and it was great at the time, but like, it's not, it doesn't come close to the original. It's like trying to, it's like going somewhere and getting a cheesesteak here, and you're like, that is not even close.
0: Yeah, yeah.
1: Like, it doesn't even, yeah.
0: But if you've never tried, like, the original, you're
1: exactly.
0: Fine.
1: That's exactly it.
0: Okay, another email from Susan, or an email from Susan, who says, I spent a lot of time sailing through Cuba and ended up living in Fort Lauderdale, Florida for a few years. The best sandwich is a properly made Cuban sandwich with the right ingredients. Found a little open-air five-stool restaurant off a side street, and I was the only female English-speaking non-Cuban who ever came for lunch. Felt like Cuba. I still crave it. My mom's favorite was a Reuben sandwich, and I have that once a year on the day she passed. So another nod to the Cuban sandwich, and then we have a Reuben entering the chat.
1: That and that's when you see a local's place, and you're the non-local, like, you found a gem.
0: That's a good place.
1: Yes, 100%.
0: Yes,
1: 100%.
0: That's a very good place. Matt, I feel like we could actually talk about sandwiches all day.
1: 100%.
0: Yeah.
1: This would be a longer form.
0: Yes.
1: Conversation.
0: Yes.
1: For sure.
0: Absolutely. Well, I have loved talking to you today about the sandwiches, Darcy. Thank you so much.
1: Thanks. We've been great Great to be here.
0: Darcy Welsh, a chef instructor with Blue Flame Kitchen. And earlier we heard from Jacob Dubé, a community editor with The Globe and Mail. So thank you to our guests.

0: Thank you for all of your calls and emails today. Sorry I couldn't get to everyone. I do have one more. Is it a call? I don't know if it's a call. It's a studio guest here to tell us about his favorite sandwich. Well, I guess less of a guest and more of the new host of Alberta at Noon, Andrew Brown.
1: Hey, Jenny.
0: Hi, Andrew.
1: How are you?
0: I'm great. How are you?
1: I'm starving.
0: Yeah. You've been sitting here listening to sandwich talk.
1: Hearing about sandwiches. Just, I've been sitting in the studio the whole time watching you because you've been doing such a great job hosting the show over the last several weeks or months or however long you've been doing it. And I'm just, you know, all I want right now is a sandwich.
0: What kind of sandwich?
1: And then we'll focus on the show tomorrow. Truth is, my favorite sandwich is usually the sandwich I am eating or I just ate. And Darcy brought these phenomenal BLTs in.
0: They're really superior.
1: Those garden tomatoes you threw on there, Darcy?
2: That's
1: unbelievable.
2: I mean, that's what inspired that one. I mean, I'm never obviously going to say that I created the BLT sandwich, but it's just, you know, oh, tomatoes, we got some. These are going to go well together, and you know it. So, and that, I love what you just said. My favorite sandwich is the sandwich. Like, it's very present. It's very, very, like, on point. Very present. Like, the sandwich that I have in my hand right now is the sandwich that is my favorite.
0: Yeah.
1: Well, the chef in Edmonton we heard from off the top, right? It, as long as the ingredients are good, he described the really good ham, the really good cheese, the really good bread. If everything on the sandwich is really good, that'll probably be fine for me.
2: Yeah, it's no like double negatives.
0: Yeah.
2: Right? Like, this is like, you're just putting all these positive things together. They're not going to end up being a negative at the
1: end.
2: We're
1: doing really good ham, really good cheese, and terrible lettuce.
2: Yeah, that's not. No.
1: You never hear that.
2: No.
0: That's going to be a mediocre sandwich.
1: That's right. No. That's right.
0: Only good sandwiches for you. Now, Andrew, longtime listeners of Alberta at Noon, we'll have heard your voice before.
1: Yeah, I've been doing the morning show in London, Ontario the last few years, but if you have been listening to the show in the Judy Aldis era, I was the fill-in guy around here for a while. Listeners in Calgary will know me from a bunch of other shows as well, but I'm looking forward to getting going. My first show here is tomorrow. And I'm very excited about it. We've got a good one tomorrow, too.
0: Okay, what are you talking about tomorrow?
1: We're going to be talking about public health care and private health care, and how some doctors in the province will soon be allowed to practice both, work in both systems. One of Alberta's health ministers, Adriana LaGrange, will be with me tomorrow to talk about that, to defend that plan. And then we'll have a doctor and a researcher here in the studio for the full hour to take your calls. So I look forward to it.
0: That's good. Getting you in off the top with a nice, big, juicy one.
1: Yeah.
2: It's like a very meaty sandwich tomorrow's episode, for sure.
1: I'd rather be talking about sandwiches, but sometimes you have to eat your vegetables before you get your sandwich.
0: That's right. And to be fair, I did pitch the sandwich show for you to do.
1: Did you?
0: I did.
1: Oh, that's nice of you.
0: I did, but you did a sandwich show a couple of years ago.
1: That's right, on this show, I think.
0: On this show,
1: the question was,
0: is
1: a hot dog a sandwich, if I remember right? And I believe firmly that it is.
0: You believe a hot dog is a sandwich.
1: That's right.
0: You are real.
2: I'm with you. It's in a bun. It's got fillings. Why not?
1: Darcy's the expert.
2: You could play a game of cards exactly how the Earl of Sandwich, the fourth Earl of Sandwich, had intended it.
0: So,
1: thank you for saying that.
0: A hot dog is a sandwich, an open face sandwich.
2: Well, it's in the name, isn't it?
0: Sure, but okay. Open face hot dog. What about a wrap?
2: Oh, I thought wraps were going to fade, but like, give me a shawarma for sure.
0: That's a sandwich?
2: Oh, yeah. Why not? Yeah, okay. It's filling. There's bread on the outside.
1: Sounds like we have another show here.
0: What about a lettuce wrap? I could go on.
2: My goodness.
0: I could go on. All right. Well, very exciting, Andrew. I am so excited to hear you on Alberta Airwaves again.
1: And I so enjoyed listening to you.
0: Thank you very much. So, Andrew Brown, your new host of Alberta at Noon, on the show tomorrow. In the meantime, I'm Jenny Howe, and thank you for hanging out with me all summer. I'm Jenny Howe, the host of the podcast This Is Calgary. Now, I've lived in the city for more than 2 decades, and I've been talking about traffic on the airwaves for just about as long, so I have seen a thing or two. Curious? Great. Come explore the city with us in a new way every week. It won't take long, just 15 or 20.

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3: Newfoundland and Labrador is famous for its friendly people, its gorgeous landscapes and coastlines, and its proud military history. But where in this narrative is the Indigenous story? 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
4: This is CBC News. It is partly cloudy and 21 degrees in Edmonton, mostly cloudy and 21 degrees in Calgary. Good afternoon from Calgary. I'm Kenny Mason. Elections Alberta will start sending out special ballots today ahead of the fall referendum. The ballots will allow people to skip the polling stations and vote in all 10 questions by mail. One of the questions is whether Alberta should stay in Canada or hold a second binding vote to leave Confederation. Jennifer Moskowski is Director of Elections Operations. She says as of this morning, they've had 230,000 requests for special ballots.
5: If we have continued to see an uptake of special ballots and those are submitted and returned back to us, we could see, you know, fewer people at a voting place. Hard to speculate at this point in time, but it could result in possibly a shorter lineup.
4: Moskowski says if there are any eligible voter can request for a special ballot without providing a reason, the last day to make the request for the referendum is on October 9th. Amid the Trump trade war, Unifor has begun contract negotiations with one of Detroit's big three automakers. Stellantis has more than 9,000 workers across Canada, and a key priority of the union is restarting the idled assembly plant in Brampton, Ontario. Roughly 2,200 members are on an indefinite layoff. Unifor National President Lena Payne says the strike action is possible if Stellantis falls short of commitments to workers.
6: We're going to work really hard for 2 weeks until we get to September 11th. Then we'll, if we're unable to reach an agreement at that time, we'll bring all of our teams together and we'll decide next steps then.
4: Unifor is also focused on securing production at facilities in Windsor, Ontario, and the Toronto suburb of Etobicoke. The union's already ratified deals with Ford and General Motors. The number of deaths from last week's flash flood along the border of Tibet and Nepal is now more than 1,000, with more than 4,500 others still missing. CBC's Anna Cunningham has more.
7: This is treacherous and remote terrain. Nepalese hydropower sites are where hundreds are feared trapped in mud-filled tunnels, some deep underground. This local resident says the waters came gushing from above and entered the tunnel with great force. A network of hydropower tunnels are in two of the hardest-hit districts. Canada's Foreign Affairs Minister Anita Anand, in a statement, has confirmed that 10 officials from Ottawa are now on the ground in Nepal to assist Canadians. 30 remain missing. As Nepalese rescuers build temporary bridges to reach remote areas, Nepal's Prime Minister Birendra Shah says some 11,000 people have been rescued. Officials say in Nepal and Tibet, the number killed has passed 1,000. Authorities reportedly burying hundreds of unidentified victims as morgues are overwhelmed. Anna Cunningham, CBC News, London.
4: Former British Prime Minister Keir Starmer says he's stepping down as a member of Parliament. Starmer tells a local newspaper that he wants to focus more on international affairs. He represented his constituency in London for 11 years. This move will now trigger a by-election in that seat. Starmer resigned as British Prime Minister earlier this summer. And Parks Foundation Calgary is trying to find out ways to prevent more commemorative plaques from being stolen. The organization oversees roughly 1,600 benches and picnic tables with plaques on them for donors. Director of Philanthropy Lindsay Paul says the thefts are happening in more commonly non-residential areas like public parks. She says they've started changing the material of the plaques from bronze to aluminum.
8: Bronze has a higher dollar value in terms of the metal, and so aluminum is an attempt to actually mitigate some of that theft. So we are in the process of changing those over with new dedications. With older dedications, bronze remains in place. And then if something happens or they are renewed, then we're changing over to aluminum.
4: Ball says they've also installed anti-theft hardware, but thieves have found ways to work around that. In the forecast for Calgary, a mix of sun and cloud today with a high of 26 degrees. Clear

0: tonight, but increasing cloudiness after midnight, a low of 12 overnight. A mix of sun and cloud tomorrow, high of 24 degrees. Thursday, a mix of sun and cloud and a high of 22. In Edmonton, mainly sunny today, a high of 27. Clear overnight with a low of 15. Tomorrow, sunny, becoming a mix of sun and cloud in the morning, a high of 25. Thursday, a mix of sun and cloud with a chance of showers and a high of 20. In Grand Prairie, a mix of sun and cloud with a chance of showers this afternoon and a risk of a thunderstorm, a high of 24. Partly cloudy tonight with a chance of showers, risk of a thunderstorm, a low of 12 overnight. Clearing in the morning tomorrow, high of 24. Thursday, showers, a high of 16. In Lethbridge, a mix of sun and cloud, becoming sunny this afternoon with a high of 28. Clear overnight with a low of 8 degrees. Sunny with increasing cloudiness early in the afternoon, then showers and a risk of a thunderstorm tomorrow, high of 26 degrees. And on Thursday, sunny and a high of 22. 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
1: Hi, everybody. Your favorite cousin is here to share some celebratory news. Earlier this summer, we attended the Indigenous Media Awards in Portland, Oregon. The awards are presented every year by the Indigenous Journalists Association, which serves and empowers Indigenous journalists across North America. And this year, Unreserved brought home 4 awards. And one of them is for a show we did last year out of St. John's, Newfoundland. We hope you enjoyed this encore presentation of a very special Unreserved.
2: I want to begin with your tour. I've never given a tour. This is my first one with this piece right here. It's called The Earth Our Mother by Billy Gauthier.
1: Carved from a fin whale skull, The Earth Our Mother tells many stories. At almost 5 feet tall and 7 feet wide, she is a powerful presence here. Eno carver Billy Gauthier says the carving acts as a megaphone, telling those who will listen that we need to protect Mother Earth from climate change.
2: It's quite substantial and overwhelming, I think, in a really positive way.
1: We are visiting The Rooms, a cultural space in St. John's that sits like a crown on the horizon. It houses Newfoundland and Labrador's most extensive collection of art, artifacts, and archives. Our first-time guide is Sharon Harvey, who did a great job showing us around. Sharon is Inuk from Nain and joined The Rooms 2 years ago to connect the museum with Indigenous communities.
2: I think it's important for Indigenous people when they come in this space to see representation, to see someone from their community celebrated and having their art, their work, their craft showcased in an institution like this.
1: As we explore this space, we learn a lot about the East Coast and its history. One of the pages in that history is the story of Damaztuit and her Beothuk family. What makes her tragic story stand out is the fact that Damaztuit's remains are kept here. She lies in a vault beneath The Rooms, some say for safekeeping. As we learned more about the history of St. John's, we could not stop thinking about her. Who was Damaztuit? Where was she taken? And why has she not yet been laid to rest? Danse Anine Boujou, hello and welcome. This is Unreserved. I'm Rosanna Deerchild. St. John's is the capital of Newfoundland and Labrador and its largest city. If you go there, you might visit historical landmarks like Signal Hill, snap some pics of its quirky jelly bean colored row houses, or take part in a screech-in. Mi'kmaq artist Nelson White paints his people here, in modern settings, wearing modern clothing, and living their modern lives. And while it can be hard to see, Nelson will tell you there's a beautiful Indigenous presence thriving here, too.
3: All too often, Indigenous people are reduced to stereotypes. You're only Indigenous if you're in full regalia and powwow weekends, or you're this archaeological study that are a people of the past. The Indigenous people I know are cool, interesting, funky people, and I want to show those people to the world.
1: And Mi'kmaq playwright Leah Dawn Helena tells the true story of St. John's through her work, but it was the story of a Beothuk woman named Damaztuit that changed her understanding of this place and of herself.
4: You begin to feel that just existing as an

0: Indigenous person has become an act of resistance. It becomes a political act just to still be here.
1: Today, as part of our occasional series, Unmapped, we visit St. John's, Newfoundland and Labrador, the ancestral lands of Beothuk, Innu, Inuit, and Mi'kmaq. We take a closer look at that history through the eyes of a woman named Amastowit.
0: She's one of the most famous Beothuk women, one of the few that we know the names of, who has a lot of legacy left in Newfoundland specifically regarding her life.
1: Born over 200 years ago, Damastowit lived with her family on the shores of present-day Beothuk Lake, about 500 kilometers inland from St. John's. By the 1800s, the Beothuk were navigating the waves of settlers arriving on their lands. Damastowit's home was along one of the main migration routes of the Beothuk. It's here that fisherman and furrier John Peyton, celebrated as a Beothuk killer, led a brutal attack on her village. It would be the last time Damastowit would see her home.
0: She was taken away from her home and her infant child violently by colonists, and she was taken in life to St. John's and lived here in the capital where I am for a little while. She died of tuberculosis and she was returned by boat to her people in central Newfoundland after her internment with her husband and her child. Somebody returned to the site, took their skulls, and sent those skulls to be researched.
1: There's much more to Damastowit's story, and Leah Dawn Helena is here to help tell it. Leah Dawn is a playwright, but considering how much research she did for her play, Stolen Sisters, she might as well call herself an historian, too. That play, now a book, tells us three stories about three Beothuk women living in three historical times. Leah Dawn, welcome to Unreserved.
0: Thank you.
2: Can you speak to what is known, or I guess rather debated, about the disappearance of the Beothuk people?
0: The way I learned about it when we were younger is that the white settlers tried. They really tried to make contact and tried to have good relations with these people who just wouldn't see reason and who were doomed from the start and who ended up passing into obscurity and the culture and the people being lost simply because they couldn't keep up with the world that was being built around them. And it's such an ingenuous way to talk about a cultural genocide of a people.
2: What you're saying here is that it was a cultural genocide and that was the main reason for their community's collapse?
0: Absolutely. There were things enacted against Indigenous people that were codified, that were put into law, that were legal and encouraged in terms of how to interact with Indigenous people, especially in the 1700s and 1800s. And we don't talk about how it wasn't illegal to enact violence against an Indigenous person before, say, 1900, and that a lot of settlers got away with murder. So when we're looking at the actual history of what happened in terms of what is recorded by white Western historians and things like the Pullings Liverpool manuscripts, which is a series of letters between the governors and authorities in Newfoundland that describe what happens in the communities, they have a lot of information about the interactions between settlers and the Indigenous people. And even though it's kind of brushed over, you can definitely see the violence that was there, even when they're not describing it as such. So when you look at what's actually there in the written record, that's just not presented to us as younger people, as children learning about the Beothuk. And then you hear the mythology around settler-Beothuk relations, it becomes really clear that there's an agenda to, whether it's conscious or unconscious, to soften the blow of what happened to these people. So I have always referred to it as a cultural genocide.

0: what I learned about the Beothuk in school, or, well, not really in school, but what I heard growing up, was that they were killed by other Indigenous people in wars or land disputes, and settlers had nothing to do with it. They were just innocent bystanders. And the ones who weren't killed by other Indigenous people just died off from disease.
1: The first part of that is what has been called the mercenary myth. And as a Mi'kmaq person, I'm very familiar because it's a myth about my own people. From the research I've done, it looks like that myth comes from a fictional book, a novel from the 1800s called Toronto, the Last Chief of the Beothuk, or something along those lines. I can't remember the actual name of it. But there was a storyline within this book that the Mi'kmaq were brought over from Nova Scotia to Newfoundland by French settlers to do battle with the Beothuk. And that obvious falsity has made it into the historical record as something that was true, which, according to the oral histories I know, yes, there were some disputes between the Beothuk and the Mi'kmaq, who were already in Newfoundland at the time of European settlement, but no more than between, say, the Scottish and the Irish, or any other group of people that live next to each other where land disputes come up. So while that was there, the idea of the mercenary myth, even though it has been debunked, is really hard to get out of the public consciousness. And it's hurtful. It's really hard to, as a young person in middle school who's at times actively hiding their indigeneity in order to escape stigma in this province, hear about that myth and basically be told, you come from a long line of murderers. And it's something I've kind of always rallied against. And now the second part of that, that the Beothuk just laid down and died quietly with a whimper, is counteracted by this oral history, not just with the Mi'kmaq, but also with Indigenous communities on the mainland, the Innu, the Inuit, the Haudenosaunee, even the Indigenous people in Greenland, reporting that there were Beothuk people who came and lived among those communities when their home was threatened, when they couldn't essentially survive there anymore. It's a very common refugee story that happens across history and across cultures. And I think it's kind of silly, if I'm being honest, to assume that the Beothuk were the one exception to this, that they were the one group of people who didn't seek out other places to live when their home was being threatened.
0: Thank you for educating me, because I always thought it was just weird.
1: It's extremely weird if you actually sit down and think about it, right?
0: What is the historical significance of Red Indian Lake, which is now renamed Beothuk Lake, in the context of that history?
1: Beothuk Lake would have been one of the main campsites of the Beothuk people. Part of the significance of the lake and why it was called Red Pond in the first place would have been the ochre that exists in the mineral deposits there, which was used either on its own or through some of the plant life that grew there and took on the red quality of the ochre. This was what the Beothuk used to paint themselves red, to show their community belonging. And it's thought that interactions early on with the Beothuk being essentially red from head to toe is what led to the characterization of all North American Indigenous people being referred to as red. So historically, it's a extremely significant spot, not just to the Beothuk, but to the history of Indigenous people in North America.
0: You're listening to Unreserved on CBC Radio 1, Sirius XM, U.S. Public Radio, and Native Voice 1. I'm Rosanna Deerchild. My guest today is Mi'kmaq writer Leah Dawn Helena. Her research into Beothuk women is helping us understand the history of this place. One woman in particular is challenging how we might think about Newfoundland's and Labrador history

0: some of its original inhabitants. Her name is Demasduit.
1: During Demasduit's time, the main group of colonizers that we speak about historically would have been related to or in the employ of John Peyton. His cruelty was actually notable enough, even in his time, that there was a petition to have him removed from Newfoundland by other settlers and other men of means in the province. And he was ejected for a number of years, about 10, 15 years, from the province before he returned with his family.
0: What do we know about Demasduit's interactions with those settlers in the area?
1: It's hard to say what the actual interactions were like, because we only have the settler point of view in the written records, in the historical records. So they will describe it as mostly positive, or they will describe her as being unpleasant at times, but a mostly positive experience on both their parts. Whereas the oral histories of other Indigenous people and contact with settlers is much more nuanced, often more negative than it's portrayed in historical texts from the white Western perspective.
0: Can you paint me a picture of what a typical day might look like in Demasduit's camp, village, or community?
1: There were some nomadic tendencies to the Beothuk, moving to different hunting and fishing grounds for different seasons, but they tended to mostly be in existence around what's now called Beothuk Lake. And there would be hunting or fishing. There would be preparation of food. There would be ceremony at times in terms of the red ochre ceremonies that they would take part in once a year to show their relationship to their tribe and to their people.
0: And how would they have welcomed the newcomers? Would they have greeted them with open hearts, or would they have been more of a closed community?
1: There are some oral histories that talk about a meeting on the East Coast between what's assumed to be a group of Beothuk people and a ship of white settlers, and that there were some agreements made that they would return in a year to the same spot to do trade with each other. And it would have been very early in Indigenous European relations. But the history that's passed down tells us that another group of people showed up on the side of the settlers who enacted a lot of violence against the group of Indigenous people who showed up, and that the trust was broken at that point. So any relations that could have been positive for the Beothuk just were kind of ruined in that moment by a group of settlers who wanted nothing to do with the Indigenous population. So it wasn't a good relationship that they had, and it was more of a policy of isolation that the Beothuk had, as compared to, say, the Mi'kmaq, who were known to interact a little more freely with English and especially French settlers.
0: This is Unreserved on CBC Radio 1, Sirius XM, U.S. Public Radio, and Native Voice 1. I'm Rosanna Deerchild. We'll return to my conversation with Leah Don Helena, Mi'kmaq playwright from Bay St. George, Newfoundland and Labrador. We carry Demasduit's story with us as we head up to one of the most visited places in St. John's, Signal Hill.
2: That was a big climb.
0: I'm standing pretty much on the edge of the rock, looking out over the ocean. It's foggy, so I can't quite see England from here, but it's out there somewhere. Thousands of tourists trek up this hill to enjoy the trails, the view, or learn its rich history. Parks Canada runs the exhibit space at the Visitor Center on Signal Hill. And that's where we met up with Pascal Gourdon.
3: So when we walk into our exhibit space here, it's really meant to emulate what it would be like to be welcomed into St. John's.

0: mountains as you're walking through the narrows, greeted with the rock face and the water ahead of you as we start to explore why Signal Hill would have been so important over the course of the years and through history.
1: Pascal Gourdon is acting manager of visitor experience and National Historic Sites.
0: And so with Signal Hill's placement, it led to a significant history both in the military defense of St. John's and of the region, but also in terms of our communications history and how people communicated, both for military communication, civilian communication, and even in later periods, transatlantic communication on that worldwide scale.
1: I want to try this thing. That's cool.
0: Now, the first transatlantic signal that was ever received here at Signal Hill in 1901, so almost 125 years ago, was the letter S. So that is dot, dot, dot. And you can see it right here on this panel.
2: That would just be...
0: You got it. Signal Hill was originally designated as a National Historic Site in 1951 because of its important military history and communications history. But on a much broader scale, it's also a really important focal point in the community, and really tells a larger scale story in terms of the provincial history and even the history in the world.
1: Yeah, because this was the first place that... that y'all arrived on our shores, right?
0: It is certainly one of the landmark locations in the quote-unquote voyage of discovery for John Cabot, yes.
1: For those of us who might not remember our history, please remind us who that is.
0: So John Cabot, and I will say we don't focus too much on that history here at Signal Hill, so abridged version. He's best known for his voyage of discovery, where he came to North America and specifically to Newfoundland. And essentially that was the start of a very long period of settlement and colonialization.
1: And when would that have been?
0: 1497 is when he initially arrived in Newfoundland.
1: And why was he and his crew here? What brought them to our shores?
0: Certainly resources and the cod fishery. And that was ended up being a part of the really storied history of St. John's and the area, was as different nations vied for the resources that were here, and not just the resources themselves, but being able to process those resources. Because, of course, the cod had to be salted or dried before it could then be shipped elsewhere. And so these shores were very important in that process. And so there was a lot of contention about who owned or who controlled these shores and this land.
1: And what did that, you know, that dispute and that, you know, desire to have those resources, what effect did that have on the Indigenous people here?
0: That's a really good question, and I will be the first person to tell you that I am not an expert in that history. Now, I can tell you what we acknowledge here at Signal Hill today is that within Signal Hill and the history that we talk about very specifically here, we certainly know that there were Indigenous people in the area. There's absolutely no question about that. However, on Signal Hill, there's no oral history evidence or archaeological evidence that there were long-term settlements or occupations, Indigenous occupations here. But I'm talking about this very small area on Signal Hill. So, of course, we are one part here at Signal Hill of a much larger, broader story. And again, I'm just not an expert in that history. And so I don't want to speak out of turn or say anything that's untrue or, you know, that I'm not sure about.
1: No, fair enough. Totally get it. Is there a desire at all to sort of include any Indigenous history here at Signal Hill?
0: Oh, I think, well, I'll speak more broadly for a moment, and then I'll bring it back to Signal Hill. So one of the things that's really important in general for Parks Canada, and part of our mandate, is to protect, preserve, present. Those are our three Ps. And the present part is really, really key, because it means how can we effectively communicate stories to Canadians to allow them to enjoy the places that are so significant to Canada and to the people who live here. So it's always really important for Parks Canada to be able to present diverse stories and broad stories and accurate stories, and to bring to light stories that perhaps haven't necessarily been touched on in the way that they should have before. One of the things that we also keep in mind is the jurisdiction of our sites, right? So we talk

0: talk about Signal Hill. And so while there's of course this acknowledgement that there would have been Indigenous people in the area and that these are part of the broader stories, our current designation is for that, military history, the defense of Signal Hill and the Narrows, and of course the communications history. But just because that's what our official designation says, it doesn't mean that we don't share other stories. And again, to situate everything in that broader context.
1: Well, Pascal, thank you so much for spending time with me. I may be back later to fire your cannon.
0: Absolutely. We'll get you signed up. That sounds lovely. We'll have you anytime.
1: Pascal Gourdon is Acting Manager of Visitor Experience and National Historic Sites. We'll be back in a few minutes with more from Unmapped St. John's.
2: This is a CBC News update. It is partly cloudy and 23 degrees in Edmonton, mostly cloudy and 22 degrees in Calgary. Good afternoon from Calgary. I'm Kenny Mason. The Correctional Service of Canada says staff at the Drumheller Institution seized methamphetamine and other unauthorized items worth more than $143,000. The agency says the contraband turned up in two searches at the medium security prison, one on August 19th, the other one Wednesday. Along with the drugs, the items seized also included cigarettes, nicotine patches, cell phones, chargers, SIM cards, and SD cards. Police were notified of the fines, and the institution has since launched an investigation. A historian in Canmore is reminding Albertans about when an iconic mountain was renamed for geopolitical reasons. Bob Sanford's reminder comes as Google Maps officially relabels Lake Ontario as Lake America only for U.S. users. He says in 1946, Banff's Castle Mountain was renamed Mount Eisenhower. Prime Minister William Lyon Mackenzie King made that change to honor Dwight D. Eisenhower, who became the 34th U.S. president after leading Allied forces during the Second World War. That change lasted just over three decades.
3: And the locals here felt that the mountain, it's easy to imagine it to be a very castle. And the compromise in 1979 was the mountain was renamed Castle Mountain, and the main spire was named Eisenhower Tower, which I thought was a good compromise.
2: Sanford says naming is not neutral. It can and has been used as an act of intimidation. In the forecast, a mix of sun and cloud in Calgary, high.
1: Welcome back to Unreserved. This episode is the latest of Unmapped, an occasional series that looks at popular travel destinations through an Indigenous lens. Today, we're in St. John's, Newfoundland and Labrador. French playwright and novelist Alexandre Dumas said that in the early 1800s, the fish was so abundant that you could, quote, walk across the Atlantic on the backs of cod. Well, that's an exaggeration. It speaks to the rich resources at the time. And with it, more and more explorers arrived. Earlier in the show, Leah Dawn Helena told us how the Beatha greeted ships full of men wanting those resources. And whatever early positive interactions there might have been, it did not last. The Beatha culture was wiped out completely. Leah Dawn Helena shares the story of what happened to Damasduit at Red Indian Lake in 1819 at the hands of John Peyton's men.
4: The Beothuk, the group she was with, they were at their winter camp near Red Pond. It's described that they were herded like caribou. They were threatened at gunpoint. Their homes were set on fire. Their food was stolen. Their furs and their clothing and what little possessions they had would have been stolen. And Damasduit happened to be the person who was chosen to be captured. And she apparently didn't go willingly. She fought back. She tried to show them that she was a nursing mother by exposing her breasts. And that wasn't taken into consideration. They took her anyway. They left her son behind, and Nunasabasat and another man went after her and were tragically killed, and they were left where they fell in the snow. And Damasduit's family didn't see her again until she was left at the side of the Exploits River after she had already died.
1: That's a hard story to take in, even though so much time has passed.
4: It is. It's pretty horrific the ways people treated other people in a lot of these

0: cases.
1: And this is history that we don't even know as a country yet.
0: It's certainly not described in as much detail as it probably should be in order for it not to happen again.
1: How does this couple's story, you know, and this family story add to the broader narrative of loss, resistance, and colonial violence in this country?
0: I think it's really exemplary of a universal Indigenous experience of colonialism, not just national, not just provincial. I think it's a story that repeats over and over again with just as much tragedy, just as much loss, just as much violence. And when you hear these stories, specifically the tragedy of them, you begin to feel that just existing as an Indigenous person has become an act of resistance. It becomes a political act just to still be here as we are, even after generations of violence have been enacted upon us, even after concerted efforts have been made to try and take away our culture, our identities, our lives. So, right or wrong, living as an Indigenous person becomes political in and of itself.
1: Leah Dawn is a Mi'kmaq author and playwright. You're listening to Unreserved on CBC Radio 1, Sirius XM, U.S. Public Radio, and Native Voice 1. I'm Rosanna Deerchild. Today we're exploring St. John's, Newfoundland and Labrador, the ancestral lands of the Beothuk, Innu, Inuit, and Mi'kmaq. It's part of our occasional series, Unmapped, where we look at popular travel destinations through an Indigenous lens. With some difficult history to unpack here, we reached out to a longtime St. John's resident for help. We asked him where he felt most at home in this city, and he brought us here to Bowering Park. Nelson White is a celebrated Mi'kmaq artist from Flat Bay, Newfoundland. For over two decades, he's called St. John's home. But even after 20 years in the province's capital, Nelson still searches for the cultural connection and Indigenous visibility that remains just out of reach. In a city rich with history, Nelson White continues to carve space for Indigenous voices through his art, identity, and resilience. Nelson, welcome to Unreserved.
2: Thank you for having me.
1: Or maybe you should be welcoming me to this park that we're in. Tell me a little bit about where we are.
2: We are in Bowering Park, which is sort of in the center of St. John's. It's an old park built in, I think, the early 1900s by shipping magnates. So it's a colonial setting as you can get in a very English-Irish city.
1: And why do you like coming here?
2: I like coming here because it's a bit of greenery in a city. There are walking trails which span off the park. There were railway tracks back in the day, and they pulled up railway tracks, and the railway tracks have become trails. So trails can take you a little further out of the city. And I used to come here all the time with my dog. I loved walking here with my dog. Mm-hmm. So it's just a comfortable place where I used to come almost daily.
1: Lovely, lovely. And even though this is, you know, as you said, a colonial place, a little colonial park, how do you find connections to your Mi'kmaq heritage here in St. John's?
2: You find connections, you build community. First Light, which is the Native Friendship Center, has done a really good job of building community. They've done a really good job of bringing people together and creating spaces for people to work together. So it's a lovely place, and it's lovely to meet other people. So you kind of find your community through... The one thing about an urban native in St. John's is we're all from somewhere. We're not from St. John's. So we all have that connection. So I can have a conversation with someone from Labrador that has more similarities to my community than someone from St. John's. So we find each other because of our similarities. None of us are from here.
1: Yeah. And in finding those, you know, little pieces of culture from all over Newfoundland and Labrador, how would you describe the community here?
2: The community here is great. It's very welcoming. The community, I think it's because of the fact that we're all transplants, that we're open to each other. Everyone has come from somewhere, so everyone has had that movement. So we're all aware that whether you've only been in the city for like 2 months or been in the city for 20

0: That you know.
1: That you know.
0: You both know.
1: You both know. The relation. So it's like the communities are still small enough that everybody has some connection. You can find a connection. You can find the attachment pretty quickly.
0: Yeah. And once you find those connections, it's like a beautiful patch blanket.
1: Yeah, exactly. It's lovely. And then it's like, oh, yeah, do you remember this? And then you remember this little quilt and connection that everybody... The similarities take over from the differences. The similarities bring you all together fairly quickly.
0: And you've lived here for 20 years, so where do you find your cultural connection? Do you go home?
1: I go home. My cultural connection is home. I go to my community several times a year. My dad still lives in my community. My brothers and sisters, parts of my brothers and sisters live in my community. Cousins, uncles, aunts, like, you know. So my community brings me solace. My community revives me. So I go back because I need that. Flat Bay is always home. I live in St. John's, but Flat Bay is home.
0: Yeah. Tell me a little bit about Flat Bay.
1: Flat Bay is a small community of about 600 people on the west coast of the province. It hosts the second biggest powwow in Newfoundland. Community grows of like 5,000 people on a weekend in July. They all come to the powwow. It was a rough community growing up. All the bad things you hear about reserves, even though we weren't officially a reserve, you know, all the bad things were, that was my community. You know, they were scared when the school bus showed up at our school, when we showed up. But over the years, there has been a lot of self-pride. There's been a lot of community growth, community development. And it's a very proud, very excited, very happy community. They really celebrate success.
2: 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I'm Rosanna Deerchild. Today, we're exploring St. John's, Newfoundland and Labrador. It's a place where you can see the remnants of history, like here in beautiful Bowering Park, where old railway lines have become hiking trails. But Indigenous history isn't so visible here. Nelson White tells me how he's using his art to change that.
1: I think Indigenous people are cool. So my job, as I see it, is to show the world that Indigenous people are cool. All too often, Indigenous people are reduced to stereotypes. You're only Indigenous if you're in full regalia and powwow weekends, or you're this archaeological study that are a people of the past. The Indigenous people I know are cool, interesting, funky people who are doctors and lawyers and musicians, and I want to show those people to the world. So that's what I'm trying to do. I'm trying to portray Indigenous people as a modern, contemporary, interesting group, which we are. Yeah. I paint my family and friends and people from my community because they're interesting, and I think they're people that you should know. You should be aware of these people, that we exist and we're out there and we're doing really interesting things.
0: Yeah, and radio hosts.
1: And radio hosts. And radio hosts and lawyers and all kinds of things.
0: How do you think that, you know, Indigenous visibility could be amplified in St. John's?
1: It's a work in progress. I think, you know, there are a couple of murals in town. Jerry Evans did a mural. Jordan Bennett did a mural. There's a couple of places. The Federation Building just recently put some Indigenous art on display permanently in their concourse. There are things like First Light has done a festival every November that really focuses on Indigenous culture and Indigenous music. And it amplifies the Indigenous voice in the city, at least for that week. So it's small steps, but things are happening. Things are happening. And for the most part, people are receptive. The people of the community, the settler people, the people who are from the area are very receptive to Indigenous culture, are very receptive to the new ideas. They're not coming to it with a strangeness, and they're coming to it with acceptance. And that speaks well for St. John's in a whole, because St. John's has suddenly, over the last 20 years, become a very multicultural city. Cross-culturally, there are so many cultures now in this city that it's astonishing that 20 years ago, there was none. It's changed drastically.
0: Yeah. So, small steps, but, you know, getting to a goal. I've actually found everybody quite lovely here.
1: it's part of that Newfoundland personality. It's part of that Newfoundland personality that jokes get you through. And we live on a rock in the middle of the North Atlantic. The weather and nature dictates a lot of how you do. So you have to be a bit more resilient. You have to be able to take things a little bit easier than some places. You have to sort of say, okay, well, this is happening now, so we just go with it.
0: Yeah, you have to dress in layers also.
1: Yeah, exactly. Yeah, just in layers. Yeah, it's a dark, cloudy day here because it's

0: It's always a dark, cloudy day.
1: Let's talk a little bit about your artwork. What is the inspiration? Where do you get inspiration for your work?
0: I get inspiration from the people around me. I get inspiration from telling these stories. There's no history of Indigenous portraiture. There's no history of portrayals of Indigenous people besides archaeological studies and scientists in the 1800s drawing people in headdresses. So I get inspiration from the people around me and the stories around me. I like when my work is about, you don't know the person, but you know the person. It's like, oh, that's my uncle. That's my cousin. I know him. I don't know the person portrayed in this painting, but I definitely know this guy. This guy's in my community. I know him. It's just a form of storytelling. So I want you as the viewer to interact with the painting and tell a story, make up a story, and sort of say, okay, this is what it means to be an Indigenous person.
1: Mm-hmm, absolutely. And you've, you know, shared some of those stories at The Rooms in St. John's for our listeners. The Rooms is Newfoundland and Labrador's largest public cultural space and has an extensive collection of artifacts, art, and archival records. We were just there the other day. Why is it important to show your work in spaces like that?
0: It's important to show my work in spaces like that because I don't want to say it legitimizes the work, but it puts the work in context. It puts the work in places where people go to view art. People go to art or to go to cultural experiences with reverence. They go to look at it. They go to be around it. So I think it's important that our faces be shown in that context. Our faces as we see ourselves. If we don't control our images, somebody else will. Somebody else will tell our story. So I think it's important for us to tell our story, that our image is who we see ourselves as opposed to, again, these caricatures that other people see. And that's what I want to do. That's why these faces are important, that when people walk in, they're seeing a Native face from a Native perspective.
1: Mm-hmm, absolutely. One of the things that I learned at the museum is that a Beothuk relative is in the vaults of that museum. How does that sit with you? I found it very difficult to process.
0: I find it very difficult to process as well. I think I find it difficult to process any time I'm in a museum where there are bodies, where there are, you know, mummies, or there are Indigenous people or people. That was somebody. That was somebody who was loved. So they need to go home.
1: I see you're getting a little emotional about that.
0: Because it's somebody. It's somebody you care about. So.
1: Yeah, I had some feelings around that as well. But if you could imagine a St. John's in the future that incorporates, you know, our histories here on this land, as whether you're Beothuk or Mi'kmaq or Inuit, what do you think that would look like?
0: That's a difficult question. I think, again, baby steps. We're working towards that. We're working towards just the acceptance that when anything happens, we're included. That when anything happens in the province, that we're a voice at a table, that we are nothing about us without us kind of thing, right? That we need to be there. And I think in the future, that shouldn't be an afterthought. There shouldn't be inclusion, oh, maybe we should include them. That should be right up front that, okay, we need to include these people. We need to include, in any conversation, they need to be at the table. They need a voice because their voice is very important. And I think that ideally is the future.
1: Yeah. And, you know, let's look to the future. Speaking of the future, say 100 years from now, how do you hope your artwork will be viewed by people?
0: I hope it will be viewed as it's viewed now, that these are cool, interesting people. I don't want it to become those archaeological studies that I talked about earlier. I don't want it to be, these are people of the past. These are people, oh, this is how they lived. I don't want that. It's like, oh, these are vibrant. They may be our ancestors now, but they're vibrant and they're interesting and they're still interesting. So I want that reflection in the future, that people are still, when people see my work, they're still drawn to it by the stories.
1: Nelson, thank you so much for your time today and sharing this beautiful park with me.
0: Thank you. Thank you for a walk.
1: Let's go for a walk again.
0: Okay. Sure.
2: Nelson White is an artist living in St. John's. He is Mi'kmaq from Flat Bay, Newfoundland. The Beothuk relative that Nelson and I were just speaking about, Damastowit. 5 years ago, her skull and her husband's skull were repatriated from Scotland.

0: Scotland. They now wait in a museum vault. Damastuit was kidnapped from her settlement near Beothuk Lake, and her husband, Nonosabusot, was killed trying to protect her. Their newborn baby also died in the following days. Damastuit never saw her home again. She died of tuberculosis in January of 1820 and was returned to her people in a coffin to be buried next to her husband. Not long after, a Scottish explorer turned grave robber found the grave sites and stole their skulls. That's how they eventually ended up in the National Museum of Scotland in Edinburgh for nearly two centuries. That is until a Mi'kmaq traditional chief named Misal Jo traveled to Scotland intent on bringing the couple home.
1: There's nobody around to speak for the Beothuk people at this time, and somebody has to start a process of bringing those remains back to this land where they belong.
0: After many years of fighting for Damastuit and Nonosabusot, Misal Jo was finally able to see their remains. He shared that experience with CBC's Central Morning after his return.
1: They had sweetgrass there. When I called, they said, I asked about the sweetgrass for him, and he said, yes, that could be done. And I was not allowed to be in the room with the remains by myself. So one person did stay behind, but it was quite emotional for me to finally be able to be in the same room after all those years of hearing about the remains that was taken from Newfoundland so many years ago. And I actually, shed some tears, and it was like visiting the remains of my own people, they are my own people, just like visiting remains of people that have passed on into the spirit world.
0: That is Misal Jo, traditional chief of the Miyalbugek First Nation. In 2020, Misal Jo was successful in his calls for repatriation and brought them both home.

0: That is a wax cylinder recording from 1910 of Santo Tony singing Santo's song. This rare archive is one way of keeping the stories and songs of Beothuk women alive. Santo Tony is one of the women at the heart of Leah Dawn Helena's play-turned-book, Stolen Sisters. That story reflects the lives of three generations of Beothuk women through the written and oral histories of Santo Tony, Ube, and Shauna Dithit.
1: In looking at the treatment of the Beothuk, not only as they lived, but after, I don't want to say disappearance because it wasn't a disappearance, but after they left the area, let's say, it becomes pretty clear that there's an agenda behind the erasure of Indigenous communities in Newfoundland. If they can convince people that the Beothuk are gone and that they don't exist anymore in any capacity, and that the Mi'kmaq supposedly don't have any claim to the land in Newfoundland, then who's left to be the steward of the land? Who's left to take over that, if not white colonial government? There's nothing there to challenge it. There are no treaties to uphold. There's nothing standing in the way of complete resource management on the part of colonial government and now current government. It becomes a lot easier to take over when there's no one legally standing in your way.
0: Mm-hmm. You've done all of this research and have learned so much about this family of Damasduit and your husband, Nona Sabusat. And I can see in your face that you're emotional about it. You still carry these people as though you've known them. And to know that they are lying in a tomb in the rooms, what do you think should happen to them? Where do you think they should go?
1: I really think that the remaining Indigenous population in Newfoundland, the community, should be a part of the conversation about what happens to them. If it were up to me, I would like to see them put to rest.

0: rest in their traditional homeland and in a way where they won't be disturbed either by maybe you can put a memorial somewhere, but maybe not knowing as a public where those remains are interred eventually or would be interred would be the best outcome. Because when they were in Scotland, they weren't on display. They were in a box in a basement somewhere. And that's sad that you have these relics of human beings that aren't being shown the respect that they deserve. At the same time, they're not even being researched or studied in the way that it was claimed that they wanted to research or study them. It was such a waste on every front for them not to be where they're supposed to be, which is where they were interred in the first place.
1: Earlier, you had mentioned that if there are no Indigenous people to tell these stories, then the government, settlers, colonizers have no reason to hear that side of the story or to enter into any sort of negotiation or treaty or understanding reconciliation. So, in terms of Indigenous history and Indigenous visibility and taking space and telling those stories, what is the value of reframing the Beothuk narrative through your Indigenous lens as a Mi'kmaq storyteller, as a playwright, as somebody who holds these stories dear?
0: I think that the mythology that surrounds the Beothuk is so full of misinformation and inconsistencies and outright lies at times and erasure that honestly any reframing of these stories from an Indigenous perspective is valuable. This is a people that cannot speak for themselves culturally. There are certainly descendants that do exist that we know about that are fighting for legal and cultural representation. And the erasure of people who have been and are still in existence in Newfoundland, whether that's people of Beothuk lineage, the Mi'kmaq community, just telling these stories out loud, like existing as an Indigenous person, these are acts of resistance. Yeah, I just think that's it has an inherent importance when it comes to capital T, truth and reconciliation. The reconciliation cannot be there until the truth is heard.
1: Thank you so much for your time today, Leah Dawn.
0: Thank you for having
1: Leah Dawn Helena is a Mi'kmaq playwright from Bay St. George, Newfoundland and Labrador. According to the people we spoke to in St. John's, Damanstuit's story will not be complete until she is laid to rest. We requested interviews with the rooms, but our requests were not accommodated. Back in 2020, then Minister of Indigenous Affairs for the province of Newfoundland and Labrador told CBC that the remains would be moved to a burial site and a cultural center created around them. An Indigenous-led committee would lead those efforts. But 5 years later, there is still no official plan. We followed up with the province to ask why. In a statement, they said the committee work continues, overseen by the rooms. In the meantime, the Damanstuit and Nonasabusat continue to wait in the vault. That's all our time on Radio Indigenous. This episode was produced by Kim Casher, Amanda Gear, Rhiannon Johnson, and Elena Hudgens Lyle. I'm your favorite cousin, Rosanna Deerchild, coming at you from St. John's, Newfoundland and Labrador. Ginanaskmitnawau. Agusay.
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0: For decades, scientists have studied cardiovascular disease and strokes in men, leaving women largely out of the equation. A new Ottawa-based research network hopes to change that. Dr. Jody Edwards talks about the goals of the network on The Story From Here with guest host Sarah Penton after the news.
1: This is CBC News. It is partly cloudy and 23 degrees in Edmonton, mostly cloudy and 22 degrees in Calgary. Good afternoon from Calgary. I'm Kenny Mason. For the next 3 months, the United States wants to import an extra 300,000 metric tons of beef trimmings to be used in ground beef. U.S. President Donald Trump signed a special proclamation to make this happen with the goal of lowering prices for consumers. Canada is not eligible to be a part of this. The CBC's Ted Henley has more.
2: New Zealand, Argentina, Uruguay, and the U.K.
3: Jamie Kerr is a beef market analyst. Kerr works at CanFax, a Calgary nonprofit that researches Canadian beef statistics. He's listing the countries not eligible to supply the 300,000 tons of extra beef the U.S. is looking to buy.
2: Canada, Mexico, Australia.
3: He says the U.S. wants beef from countries with tariff rate quotas in place, like Brazil, adding Canada is not eligible because of the free trade arrangement as a part of CUSMA. Kerr says the president's move could impact producers here.
2: When we have beef coming in from another country, there is a potential for it to reduce demand for our call cattle, whether it's these cows being shipped live down into the States to be processed down there, or whether it's the lean trimmings from those animals being shipped down as boxed beef.
3: Kerr expects the U.S. import plan to only be what he calls a short-term shock. But he says he'll be watching the data over the next 6 months, looking at what the long-term impact may be. Ted Henley, CBC News, Calgary.
1: Elections Alberta says 230,000 voters have already signed up for special ballots for the October referendum. The agency will begin shipping out those packages starting today. The referendum set for October 19th. It features 10 questions, including one on whether Alberta should stay in Canada or hold a second binding vote to leave Confederation. Jennifer Moskowski is the Director of Elections Operations.
4: So there were legislative changes. There's no longer a reason to request a special ballot. In the past, you had to have a specific ask for it. That's no longer a need. And then also, there is no longer the option to vote anywhere. Folks realizing that are coming forward and putting in those applications to get these special ballots.
1: Moskowski says eligible voters have until October 9th to apply. Elections Alberta is looking to hire 60,000 people to work referendum day. So far, they've had 37,000 applicants. Parks Foundation Calgary is trying to prevent a further uptick of stolen plaques across the city. Those plaques are being taken from commemorative benches and picnic tables and is believed thieves are selling them as scrap metal. Lindsay Paul is Director of Philanthropy and Partnerships with Parks Foundation Calgary. The organization oversees roughly 1,600 plaques for donors.
5: We're noticing it more so in areas where maybe there aren't as many residents that are living in the space, or there aren't as many eyes on the park on a regular basis. So areas like Glenmore Park, Confederation Park, and St. Higgins Dog Park, we've seen a number of thefts in that area.
1: She says they've installed anti-theft hardware, but thieves have found ways to work around it. They're now changing the material of their plaques from bronze to aluminum, a cheaper metal. A transitional housing program in Whitecourt is set to close at the end of September. The decision comes after a unanimous town council vote rejected its rezoning application. The program houses 24 residents who will now be displaced. CBC's Raquel Medina has more.
6: Soaring Eagle Support Society has run its transitional housing program out of a former highway hotel since 2021. Now, residents have a month to find new places to live. Cindy Gurney, executive director of Soaring Eagle, says residents have limited options.
7: And to be honest, there's no alternative. Like, we're being unhoused, we're getting shut down when there's not supported, affordable housing options for our people. So some are going to have to get displaced out of town as well.
6: Resident Dean Williams says the timeline is too short.
8: There's literally nobody there, myself included, that has the ability to move out. Like, none of us. Like, we're all scrambling. It's all panic mode because we don't have damage deposit. It's pretty harsh.
6: The town cited a fear of pocket zoning and incompatibility with the current highway zoning plan as reasons for the rejection. Raquel Medina, CBC News, Edmonton.
1: And in the forecast for Calgary, a mix of sun and cloud today, a high of 26 degrees, clear with increasing cloudiness after midnight, a low of 12 overnight. Tomorrow, a mix of sun and cloud with a high of 24. Thursday, a mix of sun and cloud at a high of 22. In Edmonton,

And mainly sunny today, high of 27 degrees, clear overnight with a low of 15. Sunny tomorrow, becoming a mix of sun and cloud in the morning, high of 25. Thursday, a mix of sun and cloud with a chance of showers and a high of 20. In Grand Prairie, a mix of sun and cloud with a chance of showers and a risk of a thunderstorm this afternoon, high of 24. Fort McMurray, a mix of sun and cloud in 27. Lethbridge, a mix of sun and cloud, becoming sunny and a high of 28 degrees.

0: Welcome to The Story From Here. I'm Sarah Penton in Kelowna, sitting in for Gloria Makarenko.
1: A big kind of driver of this is our misunderstanding of what women's symptoms look like. So women don't present with sort of the typical symptoms of heart disease or stroke. We often have what's called Minoka, or a heart attack that is attributed more to the small vessels rather than large obstructive disease. So this looks different than how men present. And because of that, then the diagnosis gets delayed or it gets missed entirely.
0: That is Dr. Jody Edwards, and she is leading a new national network based in Ottawa that will focus exclusively on women's heart and brain health. We'll hear more from her in about 20 minutes. We have a selection of stories for you over this next hour, all of which originally aired in the last few weeks on local and regional CBC radio shows across the country. First up, a kitchen cooking marathon.

0: Marie Olfies Labitte loves to cook. Like, really loves to cook. She lives in Wendake near Quebec City. And this summer, she took on the challenge of setting a new world record for the longest at-home cooking marathon. And pending a review by the Guinness World Record people, she might have done it. 78 straight hours of cooking all kinds of recipes in her kitchen. More than 3 straight days. She joined Breakaway host Allison Burnett to recount how it all went.
1: Marie Olfies Labitte, good afternoon. Welcome back to the show.
2: Good afternoon. How are you doing?
1: I'm good. How are you doing after 3 days of straight cooking?
2: I'm actually tired, but I'm glad that I did it.
1: Yeah, you must be exhausted. On your Instagram, I saw you had a timer in your kitchen.
2: Yeah.
1: When you saw 78 hours appear on the screen, what went through your mind? How did that feel?
2: I was so concentrated on the goal that even when you hit 78 hours, I was still cooking. It was my friend. They were yelling, "You done, you can stop." That's when I stopped because I was only doing it for 4 days straight.
1: Oh,
2: so
1: my goodness.
2: It was not real for me that it was done. So my friend, they were pulling me. They were like, "It's done, you can stop cooking." And after that, I stopped cooking. And I think it was like on Monday that I really realized that I was finished because I was so focused on the goal and I was so tired at the end. I didn't understand anything. People were talking and I was so confused, so lost.
1: I bet. Take me back to that 78-hour period. What, I mean, I know you had a lot of different activities planned during that time. You had people coming over for viewing parties. You wanted to feed as many people as you could. What was it like in your house?
2: Inside the house, it was different than outside. Actually, people were having fun outside, but inside it was many work because we had to put on a team that would like wash the dishes, prepare everything for me so I can keep cooking nonstop. So inside the house, it was really chaotic, if I can say that. And people were really working hard so I will stay concentrated the whole time. And it was really exhausting to stay up the whole time. That was the hard part inside the house. But sometimes friends will come and show me live of what's going on outside and it will like keep me smiling and keep me up. And I can hear people screaming and cheering me from outside, but I cannot see them. It was the hardest part from the
1: Oh, child. Yeah. That not sleeping must have been terrible. So, wait, I mean, I imagine when you first started, it probably wasn't so bad.

0: you know, I can imagine doing it for 6 or 7 hours. But at what point did you start to feel like it was really getting difficult?
1: It's funny because the first day I thought it would be so easy. But after my first break, I was feeling dizzy because of the stress. So I started stressing. I was like, oh, it's only the first day. And you're already feeling dizzy and stressing. And I was so afraid that I will not keep going. But after that, it was fine. But it was the second night. So Saturday night was the hardest one because I only slept for like 20 minutes. And when they woke me up to continue, it was so hard. I wanted to quit. And the time was going so slowly because I was too tired. And yes, Saturday night and Sunday was the hardest part because the time was going slower for me. I was feeling like 1 hour was like 2 minutes, actually. At 72 hours, I wanted to quit. And I guess that's that time to keep going.
0: It's one way to slow time down, I guess.
1: Yeah, it was really slow because I was so tired. But my friend, they were just cheering me up and I just gave everything I had to finish.
0: How big was the team working with you?
1: More than 15 person. At the beginning, we were 10, but people were just coming and helping more.
0: And I mean, 78 hours of cooking, that's a lot of food to prepare. What kind of recipes did you do?
1: Actually, the first day I did like rice with coconut milk and chicken. And second day we did like brunch. We did brunch every morning. So like pancake, eggs, sausage, bacon, and fried chicken. And the rest of the day I was trying to mix food from my country and food from European culture so people can have access. So basically it was mostly rice. And I will add sometimes some plantain so people can discover new food. But people really like the food and we distribute many to food banks. I was really happy about that.
0: Yeah, I remember you telling me initially when you had this idea, you wanted to distribute a lot of the meals to people, to family and friends, but to food banks as well. Do you have any idea how many meals were distributed to fight food insecurity?
1: It was more than 200 portions of food we gave them.
0: Wow, that's incredible. Congratulations.
1: Thank you so much. I'm so happy it was done. I was so stressed because I was the only one cooking the whole time. People were helping along. But I'm happy we did it. Even police officer, they came and they took pictures
0: wow.
1: with me.
0: Yeah. We talked about some of the different parts that were hard about this. What were some of the highlights for you? Have you got an anecdote, something that was fun or that stood out that made you laugh throughout this?
1: It was the people, actually, how people, even some people were amazed about their ability to stay up with me at night. And some people will go to bed, sleep, come back and hype me up. Let's go. And they would just go back to bed again. So it was funny to me to see that I was trying to stay awake the whole night and seeing people getting tired, but I was the one cooking nonstop. So it was a different perspective. That was the highlight from the whole record. But another highlight, it was also the whole neighborhood. They all came together to that was how I had to know my neighbors. I've been there for 2 years, but it was with this challenge that I get to know my neighbors. They came, we all party together. It was really a nice event, and I was happy that it make happen.
0: If you cook it, they will come.
1: Yeah, exactly. So now people are just sending me message to say that you should open something. You should start selling food, but it's another job in Quebec City. It's a lot of paperwork, so
0: I imagine you probably want a break from cooking for a little while.
1: Yeah. After the record, I've been to the hospital for 2 days, and I had to take a rest because I was really dehydrated.
0: Oh no!
1: Yeah, and I couldn't walk after that. Like I was having trouble walking, and now I'm fine. I'm getting better, and people are taking care of me. So
0: if anyone wants to try this at home, they have to make sure they stay hydrated throughout.
1: Exactly, because that was the big challenge of it. Because if I drink too much water and I go to take a break, it was counting as a break. So I had to be strategic. I couldn't drink too much water because as soon as I go to the bathroom, it counts as a break.

0: So
1: oh dear.
0: Yeah, it was really hard to manage my breaks the whole time.
1: Yeah, that sounds like a challenge. Now that you have completed this, the whole goal was to win the Guinness World Record, but the record must be approved and certified by the Guinness World Records team. What happens next? How long do you have to wait, and what does that process look like?
0: They say it can take till 3 months till I have an answer. But usually it won't be long because the last person who hold the record, it was since 2018. So I'm the only one right now who breaks his record. So it will be a bit faster for them to give me an answer.
2: Oven mitts off to Marie Ophise Labide of Wendake near Quebec City. This summer, she cooked for 78 hours straight in an attempt to beat the current record for the longest home kitchen cooking marathon. The Guinness Records people are reviewing her achievement right now.

0: For years, the Bow Island Golf Club in southern Alberta has basked in the knowledge that they hold the title of possessing the world's largest golf putter. But that claim to fame may now be in doubt because of some folks in another Alberta small town. In early August, Lakeside Go-Karts and Mini Golf in Sylvan Lake unveiled a towering putter of its own. Tim Nelson is the owner of Lakeside, and Dale Thacker is a member of the Bow Island Golf Club. His late father designed and created the putter there. They both did some measuring before their conversation with Lauren McGinnis, host of the Calgary Eye Opener.
1: Before we get to the measurements, Dale, we'll start with you. Can you tell us about this giant putter over in Bow Island?
2: Well, my dad was always a very innovative guy with extreme attention to detail. So this is an actual to scale model of a bullseye putter that he had, and he used a micrometer literally to make sure his measurements were correct. Mm-hmm. And he built this putter out of fiberglass and mounted it on a pole by the highway to try to introduce people to the Wong Golf Course, kind of a hidden gem down here in southern Alberta.
1: That's cool. So the attention to detail, a giant could use that putter. Tim, your putter was unveiled this month. Where did you get the idea?
3: We were just trying to think of some different ways to draw traffic and get some people down on Lakeshore Drive. So we had a local artist do it up. He does a lot of metal work, Shane Sieve. So yeah, we just wanted to create some attraction, draw some people out.
1: Yeah, similar motivations for sure. Tim, did you know about the one in Bow Island?
3: We knew there was another giant putter when we looked into all this. We later discovered it was in Alberta, unfortunately. So we knew there was another putter around. We wanted to create something kind of cool. The ball was kind of already rolling, and then we found out 4 hours south of us there's another giant putter. So kind of funny.
1: We'll get to it, but I think there's opportunity in this. Dale, what do you think of Tim putting up a big putter of his own?
2: Hey, I have no problem with this. This is good. A little bit of an inter-community rivalry. That's what fun's all about.
1: Yeah, no kidding. Well, based on what we know and have seen here, we think the new one in Sylvan Lake is bigger. But let's get to the measurements, starting with the original. Dale, how big is the putter your dad designed in Bow Island?
2: Well, it was kind of difficult to measure because, the butt end of the putter or the grip end must be like 40 feet in the air. So we had to get somebody with a kind of interesting lift device to measure it. But it appears that from the tip of the putter to the top of the grip, it is 36 feet, 1 inch.
1: 36 feet, 1 inch. Tim, what's the number in Sylvan Lake?
3: Okay, so we weren't sure how it was being measured. We were going off what Google had said the measurement was, that was about 20 feet for Bow Island. So we would maybe actually have to remeasure to the tip of ours. We measured directly down the handle to the bottom.
1: What did you get to? So
3: we're about 27.
1: Okay. You know what else?
3: Be bigger than that, but yeah, pretty close.
1: We could also get some engineering students in there to estimate

0: weight and all that. There's a lot of ways to measure the biggest putter. So I don't know. It sounds to me like this is yet an unsettled question.
1: Yeah. Well, you know, it could be, you know, but the difference between the tip and the base is maybe only a foot. So it's not a significant difference.
0: Okay. Well, Tim, what's your next step in trying to figure this out, or is this the end of it?
2: Well, we'll have to get something tall to get up there to measure an exact measurement. But yeah, we'll maybe keep this going a little bit. This is fun.
0: Yeah, this is fun. So, yeah. I mean, have either of you had a mind, Dale, we'll start with you, to contact the Guinness Book of World Records?
1: Well, you know, Dad was never against a chuckle or a smile, so that's sort of what this was all based on, was just a little bit of fun banter. But no, he's built all sorts of things. You know, he never built anything small. It's always life size or larger, and he has 8 or 9 different things that he's built over the years. And no, Guinness Book of Records, I don't think was ever in the cards.
0: All right, Tim. I mean, if we're going off, you know, some rickety information here, but I think you might have the second biggest putter in Alberta. How does that feel?
2: Yeah, I mean, still a big putter, so we're just excited. Maybe we need people just to come look at them both and they can be the judge.
0: That's right. You know, that is what I wanted to get to, that you could talk to tourism operators or, you know, tourism officers, kind of the champions in the Department of Tourism at Sylvan Lake and in Bow Island. And you could get together and market like a giant putter tour of Alberta.
2: Definitely.
3: That was Tim Nelson of Lakeside Go-Karts and Mini Golf in Sylvan Lake, and Dale Thacker, a member of the Bow Island Golf Club. Thanks to Lauren McGinnis, host of the Calgary Eye Opener.

0: For decades, scientists have studied cardiovascular disease and strokes in men, leaving women largely out of the equation. A new Ottawa-based research network hopes to change that. Dr. Jody Edwards is a scientist at the Ottawa Heart Institute. She is leading a new national network of researchers focused on women's heart and brain health. Dr. Edwards joined Ottawa Morning guest host Giacomo Panico.
1: Good morning. Thanks for having me.
2: Thank you for joining us. Historically, how has medical science excluded women?
1: Women tend to under-participate in research, and also they tend to be underdiagnosed, and if they are diagnosed, it's at a later stage in their disease. So really, we're just sort of missing that critical window for women to participate in and understand more about the sex-specific mechanisms that contribute to their disease.
2: And help me understand how that has manifested itself. Like, how has that happened? Is it in that interaction with doctors? Is it awareness? Or?
1: Yeah, I think there's sort of multiple factors at play. Women tend to have more caregiving roles in society, and so they tend to be busier, have more demanding schedules. I think there are some biases as well. They tend to be it's communicated less to them that the research that is, you know, available to participate in, and also with their diagnoses, they unfortunately are commonly misdiagnosed. And often when they are diagnosed, it's, as I said, at a later stage. So then they end up with a more severe disease and worse outcomes because of it.
2: Now, I'm speaking from what I've heard anecdotally, of course, is women who feel that doctors traditionally, in many cases men in the past, right, might not treat their symptoms with as much not listening as well. Is there anything to that?
1: Yeah, I think that's part of it, absolutely, that symptoms maybe get minimized, get attributed to other things like anxiety. But as well, I think a big kind of driver of this is our misunderstanding of what women's symptoms look like. Mm-hmm. So women don't present with sort of the typical symptoms of heart disease or stroke. We often have what's called MINOCA, or a heart attack that is attributed more to the small vessels rather than large obstructive disease. So this looks different than how men present. And because of that, then the diagnosis gets delayed or it gets missed entirely.
2: So now you've got this new national network. What's it going to focus on?
1: Yeah, this is very exciting, and we're very grateful for the investment from the Heart and Stroke Foundation and Brain Canada into this, you know, women's health initiative. So this is going to be a national network that really looks to kind of redesign how rehabilitation is delivered for women after a heart attack, heart disease, or stroke. So even if we talked a lot about how we're under-referred, we under-participate in these kinds of rehabilitation, but even if we were 100% referred and 100% completed, women would actually still do worse, because the system of how we do rehabilitation is actually designed for men and doesn't really take into account some of the sex-specific factors that impact women's recovery.
2: Can you give me an example of that?
1: Yeah, so one of the things that we'll be focusing on quite heavily within this is the role that menopause plays in women's ability to recover from heart disease and stroke. We know that there's a lot of hormonal changes that occur in that phase. That's a phase where women are at increased risk of having these kinds of events. So these hormonal changes play a role and how they can recover. There's also fatigue and sleep considerations. So none of these things are actually taken into account right now in traditional rehabilitation delivery. So we need to, I guess, to design and tailor rehab that fits women's needs more specifically.
2: Are we going as far back with the research? Like, is it just about implementing what we know, or we don't even know?
1: No, it's very misunderstood. There's really little evidence to date and data around what some of these hormonal changes and the phases of menopause, how they contribute to the mechanisms of disease. So, of course, that will be part of this network as well.
2: Okay. Have you seen those firsthand impacts of that recovery that isn't properly structured for women?
1: Yeah, it's really unfortunate. Women do tend to have worse outcomes with recovery, more likely to be institutionalized after a stroke. And this is also really impacts whole families and whole communities, because women do take on caregiving roles. They may be in a situation where they're both caregiving for, you know, teenage kids and older parents, and then having them have these events where they have such a burden of disability afterwards is really impactful for the entire family.
2: And understand transportation sometimes a factor as well. And with that in mind, you're launching a new mobile unit.
1: Yes.
2: Tell me about that.
1: This is really exciting. We're going to meet women in community. They tend to underparticipate in rehabilitation in part because there may be transportation issues. Again, they may have other responsibilities that make it challenging to come to the hospital in the middle of the day and undertake their rehab. So we have a mobile unit. We'll be going out into community and meeting women where they're at and delivering the care that they need. It's very exciting.
2: Is that going to be happening here in Ottawa?
1: Yes. Yeah.
2: Okay. Do you know enough yet about how often, where these will happen?
1: No, this is a clinical trial format right now. So we will just be sort of randomizing and testing whether or not there's benefit associated with this for women. And then from there, it becomes a more standard of care practice. So
2: what kind of level of care would they get at these mobile units?
1: They would get the standard recommended rehabilitation program, but it would come to them and they would have a better kind of dose of rehab because they're able to complete the full program.
2: You seem very excited about this.
1: Of course.
2: This is the mobile unit. Yeah, no, yeah. I say of course, but why? I mean, this is obviously very dear to you.
1: Oh, absolutely. I mean, women's health has always been a huge priority for my research program. I'm now as well, through the Heart Institute, chair of the Canadian Women's Heart Health Alliance. This is a national network, and it's co-developed with patients. So we have so many patient partners where we hear their stories, and this is just really something that is a priority for me.
2: So what do you think it's going to take to get to the point where there's equity in the research, in the treatment, in the recovery?
1: I think it all starts with awareness. I think these kinds of investments, this is the third national network of this type that Brain Canada and Heart and Stroke Foundation have invested in. The other two focused on women's maternal factors, women's recovery after stroke, and now this one kind of brings the heart and brain together. So I think this is really a step in the right direction to kind of bring us to that equity place. And also a recognition of women's sociocultural factors, what we talked about with issues around transportation, women at new immigration status. You know, we have a lot of that in our community and in this country, and we need to be able to support them in culturally sensitive ways, and that's going to be another big priority for this network. So I think it's very exciting, and we're definitely taking steps in the right direction.
2: Exciting with lots of work ahead.
1: Yes, certainly.
2: But congratulations on this achievement.
1: Thank you. Thank you so much.
0: Dr. Jody Edwards is a scientist at the Ottawa Heart Institute and will lead the new network. It's called RENEW, which stands for Redesigning Effective and Equitable Systems of Care for Women's Heart Brain Recovery. It's funded by Heart and Stroke and Brain Canada and includes $5 million over 5 years. Thank you to Giacomo Panico, guest host of Ottawa Morning. I'm Sarah Penton in Kelowna, sitting in for Gloria Makarenko, and you are listening

0: This is a CBC News update. It is mostly cloudy and 24 degrees in both Edmonton and Calgary. Good afternoon from Calgary. I'm Kenny Mason. A Calgary man has been charged following a Ponzi scheme investigation where the RCMP says $164 million was misappropriated over the course of 4 years. 49-year-old Craig Michael Thompson is charged with fraud and laundering proceeds of crime. Police are accusing the man of saying that investor funds for more than 1,000 victims were transferred to a personal investment account in a company in the U.S. The RCMP says he used his firm, Black Box Management, to assure customers their investments would be used for day trading, adding that he would send out weekly emails to provide insight into performance and growth of their investments. He's set to appear in court on Thursday. A transitional housing program at Whitecourt will close its door on September 30th. The decision follows a town council vote to reject the program's rezoning application. The program's 24 residents will all be displaced at the end of the month. Executive Director of Soaring Eagle, Cindy Gurney, says the humanitarian benefit and social need of the program should be prioritized over highway zoning plans.
1: It's transitional housing is so different than shelter. Like, it really creates positive change, complete change in someone's life, in their mindset as well as in their circumstances.
0: The town of Whitecourt did not respond to questions about if a transition plan or emergency fund has been offered to residents. In the forecast for Calgary, a mix of sun and cloud today, a high of 26, clear but increasing cloudiness after midnight, a low of 12 overnight. In Edmonton, mainly sunny and 27, clear overnight with a low of 15.
2: Welcome back to The Story From Here. I'm Sarah Penton in Kelowna, sitting in for Gloria Makarenko. I hope you are enjoying today's program. Coming up, we hear from a group of preteens about their week at fishing school. But first, the Bald Range wildfire evacuation order was lifted in mid-August for the majority of people in Summerland, British Columbia. The fire ravaged parts of the community and many residents did not have homes to return to. Reuben Anderson and Carmen Spanulis were forced to flee their family farm and have had to wait to return to their home. The interview you are about to hear was recorded on August 17th. The CBC's Alex Wathy checked in with them to hear how they worked to keep their farm animals safe while under an evacuation order.
3: It was definitely the most stressful part of being evacuated by far. We already knew that everything we had was lost, so we weren't kind of waiting around to learn. So we knew everything we lost, and the only thing that we worried about was the animals.
4: And then we spent quite a bit of time liaising with the fantastic volunteers at the Animal Lifeline Emergency Response Team, ALERT, Cheryl in particular. I can't say enough about how competent and selfless and efficient and effective these women, it was like all these women swarming with their communication headquarters at the evacuation center. They expedited getting our animals out, along with support from fire crews on the ground who were doing documentation and, you know, some burn backs and things, who had discovered not only our animals, but eventually, like, we had three horses, but eventually there was like a dozen horses in our pasture and at our neighbors, along with our pigs and our sheep. And when they started to discover that although our animals had survived the fire, they were starting to suffer from predation. We were experiencing losses and some animal deaths. Conservation officer was there to help and started to extract our animals for us. So yeah, we basically, I think everyone was out by Tuesday, and we ended up driving, you know, kind of all over the South Okanagan, returning animals to farms where we had gotten them, because they were very specific. I don't know that I'd say rare, but very specific breeds with specific needs. And we wanted them to be out of that traumatizing experience and back on the farms that they were familiar with. So they are, our sheep was surrendered, and our pigs are being boarded, and our horses are being boarded now.
5: As we speak right now, which is August 18th at about noon, a lot of homes in Summerland, the evacuation order for them are being lifted. Is yours a part of that?

0: No, there's still the active fire front is out the road past our place. So that's the direction the fire came from, and that's the direction the fire continues to go. So.
1: And the dump is on the other side of our place,
0: right.
1: Which is the landfill is also still burning. So we still have active fire on both sides of our property.
0: And yeah, we've heard nothing about any kind of timeline.
2: But when that evacuation order is eventually lifted and you are eventually able to go home, what does the process in terms of getting your animals back look like, if you've been able to think that far ahead?
0: Well, in the Okanagan, you need water, and all of our water infrastructure is burned. There's no power left on our property or in the valley. So we need to do just the basic work of establishing running water before we can really bring animals back.
2: And so lastly, just for both of you personally, how have you been managing?
1: Well, truly the support of community and friends online. We had people were starting a GoFundMe for us by the time I was in line at the evacuee center. Like it was phenomenally fast. And I'm overwhelmed with how community and mutual aid has rallied around us in that way. And similarly, Ruben's parents, my in-laws, have been able to be fed three times a day at the evacuation center, have that social contact of people who had also survived things. They're reconnecting with neighbors and people who knew people. So there was something so miraculous and beautiful about witnessing community solidarity and just how quickly that was mobilized.
0: Yeah, I stayed through the fire on the property and evacuated the next morning at 9:30. And oddly, I had cell reception throughout the entire wildfire. So I was able to like text Carmen, I posted on Instagram, and I actually had a phone call with a friend who's at a cabin up on the Skeena River. So we talked a few times. And so again, during the fire, my friend started organizing housing options for us for this period of time. So we're now in a cabin that he connected us to with our friends. And it's been so wonderful to just be able to relax. I think we thought we were doing pretty good, but really we were just keeping pretty busy. And then a couple of days ago, we had nothing to do, and it hit us pretty hard.
1: I slept for 12 hours.
3: That interview with Ruben Anderson and Carmen Spanulis was recorded in mid-August. They were speaking with the CBC's Alex Wathy. The Bald Range wildfire continues to burn. Most evacuation orders have been lifted, but a handful remain in place. Here's a scene for you. Kids standing in a row by a creek, fishing rods in hands, patiently waiting for a tug on their line. It could be a scene from Adventures of Huckleberry Finn, or it could be just another morning at Ottawa Fish School. It was a summer camp at the Dovercourt Recreation Center run by fishing pros from the Ottawa River Muskie Factory. Over 5 days, kids aged 8 to 12 learned the basics of everything from casting to fish ecology. Jessica Runciman of CBC Ottawa caught up with them at Patterson Creek to find out how the fish were biting.
4: We may not get a bite all day, but don't you rush away. What a great place to rest.
5: So we can go to our rods and we'll help you set up.
6: This rod feels so smooth compared to my rod at home.
7: Do you guys fish a lot?
6: Yeah.
7: I fished for 8 years of my life of 10.
8: You guys probably have some big fish stories that you can share.
6: I do. In Costa Rica, I caught close to a 100-pound tuna.
8: A tuna?
6: Once I went fishing with my grandpa and I got a snag and I reeled it back in and a massive monster pike was just there at the top of the surface of the water. And then right when I said reeling in, it snapped the line.
8: Wow.
9: First fish of the day.
8: Put him gently back in the water.
6: What I like about fishing is that it's like really like peaceful and calm. Like sometimes you can just like go alone and just like go fish, like off a dock or anywhere.
8: Would people describe you as a peaceful guy?
6: No, I'm very chaotic.
8: And yet you like the peace of fishing.

0: is a sort of like, sorry about that.
1: Yeah, like, sorry I caught you. You get the prize.
2: Can I make an adjustment on your bait? I'll show you something that I think will help you a little bit.
1: I'm not the most amazing at it.
2: You don't have to be amazing at this. You just have to have fun. You just have to enjoy it. And I can tell by the smile on your face that you're already having a pretty good time. My name's John Anderson. I'm the proprietor of Ottawa Fish School. We've done this for 7 years and had 700 kids go through our school so far. We're about almost right on exactly 700 right now. I've been a full-time fisherman for 26 years. Mostly I'm a muskie guide, but this is the most fun that I have now in fishing.
3: And how are they biting today?
2: Really good so far. I think we've got 15 or 20 fish maybe already. Perch, bluegills, pumpkin seeds, a largemouth bass. So pretty good start to the day. In the 1980s, I lived across the street from Patterson Creek.
3: So like right there?
2: Right there. And I used to come down here every morning with my electric razor, walk around the pond and look at all the fish in it. And so here we are 40 years later and my life has gone nowhere. I'm smiling and happy about that.
3: You're still here. Yeah.
2: Nobody cares more about taking care of fish than the people who catch them. And so if you plant that seed in someone when they're young, it often lasts a whole lifetime. It starts out with just taking care of the individual fish, but that grows into looking after a population, looking after the environment that they're in. And so a lot of this is for fun, for education, but hopefully to create maybe some long-term stewards of the environment. Who knows?
3: Just in conversations I've had with people anecdotally, I don't know if this is just a matter of noticing it more, but it seems as though there are a lot of kids walking around with fishing poles over their shoulder, and I wonder if there's an uptick in interest that you're seeing or if that's just been consistent over the years.
2: Since COVID, there were 50% more fishing licenses sold in the province of Ontario. There was sort of a rebirth for fishing. What it did was put families together in the outdoors, and everybody was forced to do that, but discovered how good it actually was. And so there has been a substantial increase in fishing, especially in the downtown core. I've been fishing here since the 70s. I would say there's more people fishing down here now than ever before. We see a lot of our students back here, and they brought their parents and their friends with them, and they're introducing more people to it. There's also a surprisingly good and little-known fish population in the canal, and so people are learning that they can actually catch trophy bass, or there's a good muskie population. There's a good population of tiger muskie. I'm a muskie guide at heart. The nicest muskie I caught anywhere in eastern Ontario, western Quebec last year, I caught at Fifth Avenue in front of the Canal Ritz. It was a tiger muskie. That fish is about 7 years old. It is a hybrid cross between a pike and a muskie. It's a one-off. It doesn't reproduce. And just the most beautiful fish that swims, and that came out of the canal. And I know of 9 tigers that were caught last year in the canal. And that's an inner-city fishery that doesn't exist in cities just about anywhere, you know. We take this for granted because we have so much water around Ottawa, but this is really a special resource.
3: It's very easy nowadays to be sort of addled by the speed at which life moves. I wonder how you think about, especially with young kids, teaching them the skills of waiting patiently beside a pond and having sort of these quiet moments fishing.
2: A lot of people think fishing is about the fish, and it certainly is, but as an older fisherman, I've learned fishing is much more about who you go with and where you go in pursuit of that fish. And so we never have cell phones at camp. It is never an issue. There is always a full attention span to the pursuit of the fish or just enjoying where you are. And so of the 50 Dovercourt camps, we are the first camp to sell out, and it sells out in 1 hour. So that tells you how much kids love to fish. If you give them a chance, they will go fishing.
4: The worm that fell off
2: just got eaten?
4: Yep.
2: I would fish right beside it.
4: Yeah.
3: Can I ask you for your name while you're doing this?
4: Castro. I am 11.
3: I've been watching you just kind of standing here very patiently fishing. What made you want to sign up for the camp this week?
4: It's so interesting, and it kind of makes you think, you know.
3: What does it make you think about?
4: How the fish is feeling. I just always think that. And there's so much to what lure you're using, the rods, and what type of fish you're catching. And how the weather and the people can affect the fish and the fishing. I live close to the river, so we bike down to the river most of the time and we just start fishing. it's just

0: simple, you know?
1: Ooh, largemouth bass.
2: Whoa. Congratulations. Is that your first bass?
0: Yeah, it is.
3: Good job, Everett. How you feel?
4: Good.
3: Good?
5: What's the trick for catching a fish like that?
4: No clue.
2: All right, he's got to go back in now.
6: Bye-bye.
3: Bye-bye.
6: Oh, that was a good one.
2: There he goes.
3: So you caught that on what? Aberdeen and a worm?

0: intimidating.
1: That would be Andy Griffith singing The Fishin' Hole, the theme song for The Andy Griffith Show. Before that, you heard a group of 8 to 12-year-olds at the Ottawa Fish School Summer Camp. You also heard head camp instructor John Anderson. He's founder and head guide with the Ottawa River Muskie Factory. They were speaking with the CBC's Jessica Runciman.

0: Truck driver Brian Hart from Lillooet, British Columbia, says he's now Facebook famous. Earlier this summer, he rescued a horse that somehow got itself stuck on a wooden bridge. Brian works for the Lillooet Timber Mart Garden Center and Feed Store. He was on his way to Lytton to drop off building materials when he came across the horse. Here he is in conversation with Joseph O'Toole, guest host of Radio West.
1: Good afternoon.
2: Typically, your day-to-day work, you're a truck driver. Where do you usually go on your deliveries? What's the route?
1: From Lytton, almost Boston Bar, Kanaka Bar, Gun Lake, Seton Portage. I've been to Whistler a few times.
2: Oh, wow.
1: Yeah.
2: Okay. Like, and you know, what do you usually deliver?
1: Building supplies, building material. Mostly residential. Yeah, there's not a lot of commercial up here. It's like cabins, like the big fire at Gun Lake. We supplied a whole bunch of cabins up there.
2: Well, something different happened on your drive the other day. What exactly?
1: Well, I'll say. Something you don't see every day. I don't know if you're familiar with the Lytton Cable Ferry.
2: No, tell me about it.
1: They do not allow, it's only for vehicles. And I'm over the GVW.
2: Okay.
1: Like I'm 30 feet long, tandem axle truck. I'm too heavy for
2: the ferry.
1: So to get to the other side of the river, you got to take this. Well, the locals call it a road. I call it a goat trail. Like from Lillooet to Lytton takes 45 minutes to an hour to get there. This takes just over 2 hours, and you're basically off-roading the whole time. Like there's spots. I'd love to send you pictures. There's spots the truck doesn't even fit on the road. And you're looking down with your tires over the edge of the blank with 1,000-foot drop down to the Fraser and rock bluffs and sand traps and switchbacks you can't make. You got to back up. I'm heading down this one hill to my first bridge, and I'm halfway down, and I see this horse lying in the middle of the bridge.
2: Okay.
1: So, and it's at a big corner. So it looks like he was galloping or whatever down the hill, hit the concrete on the bridge. Lost his footing. You can see all his hoof marks and everything.
2: Huh.
1: And somehow he got his head jammed under the timber.
2: That's the thing. The photo seemed kind of, and the video, it seems kind of surreal. Like, how did he end up sideways? How did he get his head jammed?
1: How many times I've been asked that question? I don't know. I wasn't there. I didn't ask him.
2: What made you stop and want to help?
1: Well, why wouldn't you stop to help? Besides, I couldn't get across the bridge with him on the bridge.
2: Right. Okay. Yeah. So it was a necessity.
1: I had no choice.
2: Yeah, right. Were there other people around? Like what was happening at that moment?
1: Not at all. Not at all. This road is very seldom used. It's an unmaintained gravel road. So very, very few people use that road.
2: Okay.
1: So I don't know how long it was laying there. I thought it was dead. I walked up to it. Like I parked way back. I walked up to it and oh my God, it's

0: dead.
1: Oh, man.
0: So I looked over the edge, and the thing looked up at me, and she's tongue hanging out and just exhausted, right? And it just gave me that look of, get me the hell out of here.
1: What did you do to help?
0: Well, I walked around the back side of him, and I grabbed his, hair on the back of his neck, and I tried forcing it, and he or she had no part of that. She was kicking and biting.
1: That's getting a little dangerous for you. I mean, what?
0: Yeah, I didn't want to see it hurt more. So my next thought was, well, I'm going to bring the truck down, and I got a crane on it. I'm just going to tear this beam off the bridge. So I nosed my truck down to the edge of the bridge, and I was just setting up the crane. And as soon as I hit the RPM, that horse went absolutely insane. I'm like, oh, no. So about 3 minutes later of that, he finally calmed down, pulled his head out, and left. Well, he didn't leave. He just stood up in shock, and he was shaking. We sat there and stood there for 10 minutes and looked at each other. He couldn't even hold his head up. He just stood there for like 10 minutes.
1: Just looking
0: at me. And I was like 10 feet away, just looking at me. I'm pretty sure they're wild horses because I see horses up there all the time and there's no ranches or anything around. So I think they're just wild horses.
1: Okay. Wow.
0: He just finally caught his breath and pulled his head up and said, thank you. Just walked away.
1: Okay. Like, so at this point, like, who's the first person you thought, okay, I got a story to tell.
0: My boss.
1: Yeah. Right. Cause you know, you're
0: every time I go down the west side, something happens.
1: Oh, that's funny.
0: Like there was one time I was attacked by a grouse. I'd stopped to tighten my load down and this grouse starts following me around, starts biting at me.
1: Oh, no.
0: I got in the cab. It jumps up on the hood. It's trying to get into my cab. I drove away a couple of feet. This thing's running down the road after me. I must have been near a nest or something. I don't know.
1: Oh, wow.
0: But I got pictures of that, too.
1: Goodness me, man.
0: It was always an adventure.
1: Yeah. What did your boss say?
0: She goes, oh, my God. Is this real? And just thank you. And then she posted it.
1: Yeah. So you sent her the picture.
0: I sent her the pictures.
1: Yeah.
0: Thinking, okay, it was just a horse, whatever. I cannot believe the response.
1: Well, I'm driving through
0: Littlewood here, and everybody's giving me the thumbs up. And, okay, hey, don't even know you, but
1: hey.
0: Yeah, the Timber Mart guy. Just for, I don't want to swear, it's in giggles.
1: Yeah.
0: I put it on TikTok. As of last night, there was 311,000 viewers.
1: Oh, man.
0: I go, okay. It was a horse.
1: What are some of the comments that you see?
0: Oh, just grateful. Thank you. Thank you so much. How was the end result? Blah, blah, blah. How'd you get him out? Thank you so much. And you're the best. And it's quite overwhelming, actually.
1: Has it been? I mean, it was a horse. Yeah. I know it was in your way, but your first thought was, hey, I got to help. And I don't know that.
0: I don't know if that's everybody's first thought.
1: It could be dangerous. This is not your job.
0: That's what I told the boss. I says, this was not in my job description.
1: They didn't train me for this.
0: I didn't read this part of my contract.
1: That's unbelievable.
0: Oh, no. I'm sure anybody would have helped.
1: Yeah. I mean, that's what we Canadians do. You know,
0: she was struggling. She was the poor thing.
1: And have you heard anything since about, you know, where the horse came from or anything, any follow-up from anybody in that area?
0: I saw one posting, thank you very much, blah, blah, blah. I'm going to go check on them.
1: Oh.
0: So I don't know if those were the owners or, okay. I don't know.
1: But I got to ask, on the scale of strange things that you've encountered, like how strange is this one?
0: This is top of the list.
1: Mm. Wow.
0: And trust me, I've had some really strange ones. I mean, it looks like he was running. You can see his footprints, and you can see his skid marks on the concrete bridge.
1: Yeah.
0: So it looks like he was just galloping, and as soon as he hit the concrete, he lost his footing.
1: What does your family make of all this?
0: Oh, they love it.
1: Yeah.
0: Especially my wife. She wanted me to bring it home because she works at the vet up here, and she's an animal fanatic, right?
1: Huh. Well, hey, I really appreciate you taking a few minutes. I know it's a busy day for you, but just trotting me through the story of how.
0: I can't get over the acknowledgement or whatever.
1: Yeah. Is it, has it, has it, has it, the

0: attention been a little overwhelming for you?
1: It has, actually.
0: Yeah.
1: I'm not used to all this attention. Like, I thought nothing of it. Okay, I helped the horse out. Okay.
0: Good on you, Brian.
1: I'm sure anybody would have done the same thing.
2: Brian Hart is a truck driver for the Lillooet Timber Mart Garden Center and Feed Store. Thanks to my colleague Joseph O'Too, guest host of Radio West. And that's our show for this week. We visited Ottawa twice, Calgary, Quebec City, and Lillooet and Summerland here in British Columbia. 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Today's show and all our previous episodes are posted there. This coming Monday is Labor Day. Good reason to go out on Bachman Turner Overdrive's hit song, Taking Care of Business. The Story From Here is produced by Ann Penman. I'm Sarah Penton in Kelowna, sitting in for Gloria Makarenko.

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1: Hi, I'm Jenny Howe, the host of the podcast This is Calgary. Now, I've lived in the city for more than 2 decades, and I've been talking about traffic on the airwaves for just about as long, so I have seen a thing or two. Curious? Great. Come explore the city with us in a new way every week. 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
0: Coming up after the CBC News, it's The Homestretch with Chris Della Torre.
2: The federal government is investing $29 million in water infrastructure efforts in Calgary. Mayor Jeremy Farkas will share his reaction. Plus, we check in with Calgary Pride and hear about all the goings-on with Pride Week in the city. That's coming up.
3: From CBC News, The World This Hour, I'm Helen Mann. The U.S. State Department is advising Americans in the Middle East to be prepared for the

0: potential for unforeseen escalation. That's following the latest tit-for-tat between the U.S. and Iran today, with yet more missiles fired and more threats of military force. Jagruti Dave has the latest from Washington.
1: Reports on Iranian state media of explosions in the southern part of the country as strikes and counterstrikes erupt once again between the United States and Iran. On social media, Donald Trump posted the latest strikes were retaliation for the Iranians' failed attempt at adding sea mines to the Strait of Hormuz and for firing 8 missiles at a U.S. military base in Jordan. The U.S. president warned Iran will be hit again at a much harder and higher level if it hits back, repeating his threat to conduct the biggest attack of them all. But Iranian state media is already indicating they've retaliated with missiles and drones against U.S. interests in the Middle East. All this indicates another likely cycle of fighting, despite the U.S.'s pursuit of economic sanctions and an ongoing deadlock over the Strait of Hormuz. Jagruti Dave for CBC News, Washington.
0: Prime Minister Mark Carney says last night's by-election results are a clear show of support for the government's plan. His Liberal Party swept all 3 races in B.C., Ontario and Quebec. The strong showing comes in the shadow of an increasingly tense trade war with the United States. David Thurton has more.
2: Flashing the V sign with his hands, Prime Minister Mark Carney basked in 3 by-election wins. Liberals held on to Toronto and Vancouver seats and flipped Chicoutimi-Lefioré, a riding that's been conservative for the past 8 years.
3: The message from Canadians, I think, is clear.
2: Carney said the win signals his plan for the economy and more recently rejecting a trade deal with the U.S. is working.
3: And when the Americans stop doing memes, stop throwing shade, stop trying to be tough and start being serious about having those discussions, we can have those discussions.
2: Carney there referring to the U.S. government renaming Lake Ontario and a U.S. official insulting the Canadian military in a social media post. On these and other antics, the Prime Minister said,
3: it's beneath their office.
2: David Thurton, CBC News, Ottawa.
0: Finance Minister François-Philippe Champagne says Canada needs to establish a level playing field and reduce any friction with trading partners. Trade talks between the U.S. and Canada collapsed last month, with each side blaming the other for derailing 3 days of intensive negotiations. Speaking from the G20 meeting in Asheville, North Carolina, Champagne says Canada's position is clear to protect our key sectors and workers.
4: We've chosen measures that are proportionate, strategic and designed to make sure that we would respond dollar for dollar, tariff for tariff. And this is in the spirit of leveling the playing field.
0: Champagne was expected to meet with his American counterpart, U.S. Treasury Secretary Scott Bessent, on the sidelines of the finance minister's meeting. The number of people killed by last week's flash flood along the Nepal-Tibet border is now over 1,000. More than 4,000 others are still missing, with some believed to be stranded inside hydropower tunnels. Rescuers arrived by helicopter at one hydroelectric plant. Debris and mud have blocked the opening of the tunnel there. Dozens of people are believed to be stuck inside. Prime Minister Bilendra Shah says nearly 300 have been rescued from hydropower sites so far. Authorities estimate 600 people are still trapped in other power project facilities. Shah also says 11,000 people across the country have been rescued so far and that power and communication lines have been restored in some areas. And that is your World This Hour. For news anytime, you can visit our website at cbcnews.ca. For CBC News, I'm Helen Mann.

I'm Chris Delatorre. Students are leaning on educational supports outside of the classroom, and that leaves parents and educators with some special challenges and responsibilities. We'll hear more from tech columnist Takara Small here on the Homestretch on CBC Radio 1.

0: back doing traffic and weather today and joins us again. Hello there.
1: Hi, Chris. Feels like another picture perfect day.
0: It's beautiful
1: there.
0: Outside.
1: Very nice. A little breezier than we saw yesterday, but still not too shabby for the first day of

0: September. Hard to believe we're here, but here we are. It feels like a new year. Is this the second new year of the year, do you think? September 1st, you know, kids are back in school. It kind of feels like
1: sure.
0: a new
1: yeah,
0: year.
1: Yeah, let's go with that.
0: I don't know.
1: Makes sense. It does feel like the start of something.
0: Yeah, it just feels that way.
1: Yeah.
0: This is what we've been working for all summer while our kids have been home eating all the food and doing all the mess.
1: All
0: stuff.
1: The nothing.
0: All the nothing. I think that about sums it up. Well, definitely nice weather for the next few days as well. We could still see a high of 26 degrees today. Clear tonight with some increasing cloudiness overnight and a low of 12 degrees. Then tomorrow we're looking at a mix of sun and cloud, a high of 24 degrees. Showers tomorrow night though, and a low of 12. But Thursday is looking like it'll clear right up again, a mix of sun and cloud, a high of 22. And then Friday, a mix of sun and cloud and a high of 20. So not a bad first week of September at all. Right now in the city, it is mostly cloudy. There's a light wind from the south at 18 kilometers an hour, and it's 25 degrees. On the roads, there are a couple of incidents as we start our commute this afternoon. Southbound on Shaganapi Trail, as you approach John Lurie Boulevard, there is an incident blocking the left lane, so please stay right to avoid that. Also, southbound on Deerfoot Trail, it looks as though the off-ramp from southbound Deerfoot on to westbound Glenmore Trail is closed at this point. So I'm not quite sure what is going on in that area. I have looked at the traffic cameras, and the cameras do not include the off-ramp, so I'm not sure. So if anybody's been through that area and can let me know, that would be appreciated. Northbound Deerfoot Trail through that same area looks to be a little bit busy as well, so possibly people are taking a look as to what's going on. If you're headed north on Deerfoot Trail, it slows down around Heritage Drive and is slow up to the river. If you see any problems, you can reach me, 403-521-1010.
1: Thank you, Kim. Kenny Mason joins us with headlines.
2: Elections Alberta will start sending out special ballots today ahead of the fall referendum. The ballots allow people to skip the polling stations and vote on all 10 questions by mail. One of the questions is whether Alberta should stay in Canada or hold a second binding vote to leave Confederation. Jennifer Muskoski is director of elections operations. She says as of this morning, they've had 230,000 requests for the special ballots.
3: If we have continue to see an uptake of special ballots, and those are submitted and returned back to us, we could see, you know, fewer people at a voting place. Hard to speculate at this point in time, but it could result in possibly a shorter lineup.
2: Muskoski says that any eligible voter can request a special ballot without providing a reason. The last day to make the request for the referendum is October 9th. Parks Foundation Calgary is trying to find ways to prevent more commemorative plaques from being stolen. The organization oversees roughly 1,600 benches and picnic tables with the plaques on them for donors. Director of Philanthropy Lindsay Paul says the thefts are happening and more commonly in residential areas like public parks. She says they've started changing the material of the plaques from bronze to aluminum.
4: Bronze has a higher dollar value in terms of the metal, and so aluminum is an attempt to actually mitigate some of that theft. So we are in the process of changing those over with new dedications. With older dedications, bronze remains in place. And then if something happens or they are renewed, then we're changing over to aluminum.
2: Paul says they've also installed anti-theft hardware, but thieves have found ways to work around it. That is your update from the CBC Calgary Newsroom. Chris.
1: Thanks for that, Kenny. Coming up to 9 minutes past three, students are heading back to school, and many young people are increasingly leaning on educational supports outside of the classroom, like online tools, social media, AI. That can create challenges for both learners and educators. Our tech columnist Takara Small joins us to talk more about this. Hello there.
5: Hi.
1: So I'm willing to bet that most of our listeners haven't been to school in 20 years or more. So what has changed in that time when it comes to where and how students learn?
5: Yes, that is very astute. Many parents, adults, have not really been in a traditional classroom in quite a while. And I will say that some of it has stayed the same. You still have middle school and elementary learners who are still in traditional environments where there's a teacher and desks. But what has changed dramatically over the last two decades is the environment outside of the classroom. We have the internet, we have AI, and that is changing how students find information, how they consume educational content. And interestingly, it's making it a little bit more challenging for students to differentiate between, you know, content that is licensed, credentialed, reviewed, and content that just looks like it's educational. You know, this is a new digital learning ecosystem where you have learners who have access to more information at their fingertips than they could possibly ever need. But more information doesn't necessarily mean more accurate content.
1: For sure. So tell us more about this online

0: learning environment. What are some examples of that?
1: So some of the buckets that people are probably most familiar with include social media. That's YouTube, TikTok, Instagram, where you have creators who are sharing educational content with audiences around the world. Fact checking isn't essential to building content within this bucket. You have AI tools, which we're all very familiar with. Students are using them for help with homework, for research, for learning. AI generated information isn't also automatically accurate. So in verifying or fact check can't be guaranteed. And then we have online educational platforms. We've seen an increase in this since the COVID lockdowns. Organizations that provide, you know, curriculum, educational materials and resources that can be used for homeschooling or in addition to in-person learning.
0: What are some of the upsides and the downsides when it comes to these tools and these resources?
1: So some of the upsides include the fact that you have learners in schools or school districts where they may not have access to information or more knowledge about the history of the country or about different elements of Canadian life. So for example, students can access Indigenous educational resources through APTN. They have a very specific part of their organization dedicated to kids. If you don't learn about that in school or within your school district, the ability to find out more on your own is now feasible. There's Quebec-focused learning where you can learn French as a second language. You can learn more about Quebec and the other accessibility educational requirements through Télé-Québec. So these are things that are available because of this new digital learning ecosystem. Some of the downsides can include students who are encountering inaccurate information, misinformation. Perhaps they don't know how to distinguish between what is educational material and what is actual content that they'll need moving forward in life. An example of some of the criticism within this specific category include PragerU, which is a US-based news organization. They provide educational content, and one of the criticisms that generated, I'd argue, one of the most headlines in recent years was their historical component that described slavery as a compromise. So you can see how adults would have to, you know, play a really active role when it comes to online education and shepherding young people.
0: So we're talking mainly about young people learning. How do you see the role of educators and teachers in this?
1: I think teachers and educators will definitely have to play an important role here, and they already do across the country. And I'm sure teachers and educators listening probably are thinking, you know, we have a job, we have responsibilities, and this new ecosystem will add to that. And it may be viewed as a burden, and I understand that. I think, though, as the line between formal and informal learning continues to blur, I think as you have students who lean on AI, so they're seeing information that may not be accurate, it will require adults, including parents and advocates, to play a role in guiding and shepherding them to what is independently rigorous reviewed content. You would not expect a school or a school district to share information that isn't based and verified, but you can find that online. And I think especially as we've seen in the last 5 years, tech companies stepping back from reviewing and fact-checking online content, X and Meta, for example, released statements on it. I think it's asking a lot for students to fact check information while they're still growing and learning and really, I think, emphasizing critical learning within their own daily lives.
0: Yeah, and certainly a tall order and a steep learning curve for a lot of educators and teachers here too. So what resources would you suggest for people?
1: I would suggest that since we are just at the beginning of the school year, that parents, teachers, anyone with a young person in their life actually pull together a guide or a resource, you know, list of organizations that if they have someone come to them asking for help writing an essay about a certain topic or maybe need math help, you know that you can go to these places and they have accurate information. Every parent may have their own preferred list, but doing that now so you're not not scrambling in the moment is important. Some examples of national resources include CBC Kids News. There's dedicated sections for everything that looks at history, to looking at math and culture. I mentioned APTN, but also across the country, different provinces are funding media and resource assistance groups. So Ontario, there's TV.

0: VO, British Columbia has the Knowledge Network. So, you know, parents, this is the time where you can start to create your list and you can make sure it's available for when your young people or people in your life need help.
1: All right. Well, we'll leave it there. Takara, thanks for this.
0: My pleasure.
1: Takara Small, our technology columnist here on the home stretch. 15 minutes past 3 o'clock now, and Kim is back. Hello there.
2: Hi. Definitely something going on southbound on Deerfoot Trail as you approach Glenmore Trail. It looks like the ramp onto westbound Glenmore Trail is closed at this point. So that has southbound traffic backed all the way up to Pagan Trail at this point. If you're trying to head northbound on Deerfoot Trail through that same area, traffic is slow from about Heritage Drive up to the river, just past the river, essentially. So definitely something unusual that's happening in that area that's also causing some slowdowns if you're trying to head eastbound on Glenmore Trail and trying to get onto Deerfoot Trail, seeing some traffic back up on those off-ramps as well through that area. In the weather, it's definitely a nice afternoon. If you are stuck in your car, so maybe roll down the windows and enjoy some fresh air. We could still see a high of 26 degrees today. Tonight, clear tonight, some increasing cloudiness overnight, though, and a low of 12 degrees. Then tomorrow, we're looking at a mix of sun and cloud and a high of 24. Right now, though, it's mostly cloudy and 25.
1: All right. Thank you, Kim. Dave Waddell joins us with our first look at sports this afternoon. Hey there, Dave.
3: Hello, Chris. Why don't we start with some business news from Major League Baseball. The Los Angeles Angels have been sold to Stan Kroenke. If you don't recognize that name or his company, Kroenke Sports and Entertainment, you will certainly recognize his vast, vast, vast portfolio of professional sports teams. So here's what this guy owns. He owns the LA Rams of the NFL. He owns the NBA's Denver Nuggets. He owns the NHL's Colorado Avalanche. He owns the Colorado Rapids of Major League Soccer. He owns SoFi Stadium in Los Angeles. He also owns Arsenal, the Premier League team in the United Kingdom. Wow. So he is now, pending approval, which I'm sure this will be approved, the new owner of the LA Angels. The LA Angels have been downright mediocre over the last 20 years, really. Previous owner Arte Moreno has been criticized for being a bit of a penny pincher when it comes to resources and infrastructure. The Athletic is reporting that the valuation here for this team, $4 billion with a B dollars to buy the LA Angels. And it was funny because I was watching last night. I was just flipping through, watching random sporting events, as I do. And the Yankees were in Anaheim last night. And you think, okay, well, the Yankees, as a visiting team, that always sells a lot of tickets, always gets people in the crowd. It was very empty in stadium in Anaheim. So I think fans are going to be thrilled that maybe there's a new sort of change of direction for their team in California. Speaking of Anaheim, I should mention some hockey news. The Ducks, the NHL team, have announced that Calgary Hitmen legend Ryan Getzlaff will see his number 15 retired this coming season. Getzlaff spent his entire career with the Ducks, 1,019 points in 1,157 games for Anaheim, two Olympic gold medals for Canada as well. And the funny thing is that his banner already hangs in the Saddle Dome as the Hitmen retired his number a few years back. So it's going up to the rafters in Anaheim where he had a very successful NHL career. Chris?
1: Very cool. All right. Thank you, Dave.
3: Thank you.
1: Dave Waddell with sports. I'm Chris Della Torre, and you're listening to The Home Stretch. We're coming up to 3:19 now on your Tuesday. So if you saw Blue Rodeo play this past weekend, on the shores of Lake Ontario, you would have heard fans cheer extra loud at a particular point in the song.

0: So members of the band now say that's an anti-Trump rallying cry. Thanks, of course, to the U.S. president's push to rename Lake Ontario as Lake America. Blue Rodeo singer-songwriter Jim Cuddy spoke with the CBC's David Common today.
1: People are mad here. You know, we're mad at all the insults we've been having to endure and all the demeaning comments. And so there's obviously this pent-up tension, and that in its own small way, that line, you know, gives people an opportunity to express their frustration. And so, yeah, I mean, we knew it was going to be big. We certainly had cameras poised to get the moment, but it was very moving. The reaction was overwhelming.

0: you know, as an anti-Trump, blah, blah, blah, I think that we've got so many bigger issues than that, climate change in this country. But I think that lending our support, I feel amazing. I feel great that we're helping to at least show support behind our administration and what they're trying to accomplish, a fair deal for us. So, I think it's, in many ways, people feel voiceless, and this is a little way of giving people a voice. You know, I think in the last number of years, 10, 20 years, we've been able to clearly assess who we are, how we are different from the rest of the world, and be proud of our uniqueness. And I think that's, you know, the world that I live in, the world of arts, what we're trying to preserve is the uniqueness, to not have artists that are sound-alikes to other artists that are big in the world. So I think that's well worth preserving. And, you know, when I see things like 15,000 people down in the shores of Lake Ontario throwing their fists in the air and singing Lake Ontario, I think, yeah, we know who we are. And we just have to keep fighting the fight to not be swamped by our bigger neighbor.
1: Blue Rodeo's Jim Cuddy speaking with CBC today.

0: Blue Rodeo, but hasn't hit me yet. Coming up to 3:27 now on the home stretch. On the latest episode of the CBC podcast, Front Burner, protein was largely associated with bodybuilders and the world of elite athletics for decades. Today, it's something closer to a cultural obsession, featured on the menu at fast food restaurants and Uber Eats. It's in cereal and yogurt labels at the grocery store. And protein is just one facet of a much broader phenomenon, as many are also closely tracking their sleep, counting their steps, monitoring recovery, and waking up every morning and referring to a device to see whether or not they slept well. John Semley is a writer and cultural critic. He's been writing about the emerging culture of wellness, technology, and self-improvement. And he spoke to Front Burner guest host Matt Ama about how this interest in protein coincides with the rise of drugs like Ozempic, taken for the purposes of weight loss.
1: Absolutely. I find this stuff so interesting. And I mean, one of the big issues with GLP-1s or GLP-1-like drugs, or really any weight loss regimen, is losing muscle mass. Something like 25 to as much as 40% of the weight that you lose while losing weight is typically lean muscle. So, you know, as clever as these new drugs are, they don't really distinguish between burning fat and shedding lean muscle. And there's also research that shows that, you know, GLP-1 drugs may specifically slow down protein synthesis. So in short, you kind of have this problem where people are losing fat, but they want to keep muscle. And protein has a dual role in this. You know, on the one hand, it helps to build and maintain that muscle. And on the second, protein supplements are an easy and bioavailable, as they say, source of protein. You know, these drugs work in part by slowing your gastric emptying and making you less hungry. And that reduced appetite makes it harder to take in anything close to the daily recommended amount of protein, at least conventionally. So protein shakes and stuff like that, they kind of make it much easier. If you're having trouble eating cod or tuna or chicken breast, you might have an easier time just putting two scoops of whey into some water, or I guess almond milk if you're feeling really fancy.
0: Culture critic John Semley speaking on the latest episode of the CBC podcast, Front Burner. How are we doing out there, Kim?
2: Well, still some slow traffic and Deerfoot in the southeast part of the city. Southbound on Deerfoot Trail, traffic slows down right around the Inglewood Golf Club and is slow all the way to Glenmore Trail. It does clear up around there, and then it slows down again from about Deerfoot Meadows until Anderson Road. Northbound Deerfoot Trail also seeing some slow traffic through that area, which is not usually quite this slow, but traffic slows down around Heritage Drive and is slow up to about Pagan Trail at this point. Also seeing some delays if you're headed westbound on Glenmore Trail. Traffic slows down around Center Street and is slow to Deerfoot. Also, the on-ramp onto northbound Deerfoot is very slow through that area as well. Westbound traffic's looking quite nicely on Glenmore, strangely, at this point of the afternoon. In the weather, we are in for sunshine today and the next few days. We could still see a high of 26 degrees today. Increasing cloudiness tonight and a low of 12 degrees, then to a mix of sun and cloud and a high of 24. Right now, it is 25 degrees.
0: All right. Thanks for that. This is the home stretch here on CBC Radio 1. Here's the CBC Calgary News.
3: This is CBC News. Elections Alberta says it has started sending out special ballots for the October 19th referendum.

0: The CBC's Bernalli Unction has more on the process, which has seen a historic number of requests for mail-in ballots.
1: Director of Elections Operation Jennifer Muskowski told CBC News that 230,000 requests for special ballots have been made. These ballots allow people to skip the polling stations.
2: We're just encouraging Albertans, if they want a special ballot, make that application early so that the information can get to you in time.
1: The number of requests so far is more than triple the nearly 60,000 special ballots requested for the 2023 provincial election. Elizabeth Smythe is a retired political science professor at Concordia University of Edmonton. She says the boost in interest is likely the public trying to avoid possible challenges when it comes to voting.
3: The ability to use tabulators to count votes has now been restricted by Alberta government legislation. People are concerned that there will be long lineups.
1: The ballots include 10 questions looking at immigration and the Constitution, as well as whether Alberta should hold a second binding referendum on separation. Bernalli Unction, CBC News, Edmonton.
0: And Alberta's dual practice healthcare model comes into effect today. The rollout has been met with some opposition and protests from groups and physicians across the province. The CBC's Emma Zhao has more.
4: Protesters gathered at several locations around the province today, calling on the government to roll back the dual health care system. Bill 11 allows Alberta physicians to provide treatment and services in both the public and private health care systems. Retired social worker Lee Nichol Kramer was at a protest in Edmonton.
5: More and more people won't get what they need. I really hope that we can change things around so that our system can be repaired, but it'll take a lot because it's been systematically decimated.
4: Warren Thirsk, president of emergency medicine with the Alberta Medical Association, says the model won't address a healthcare system already stretched to its limit. In a statement, Alberta's Minister of Hospital and Surgical Health Services, Adriana LaGrange, defended the model, saying it wouldn't impact the public system because it gives people more choice over their healthcare. Emma Zhao, CBC News, Edmonton.
0: The province's 566 classroom complexity teams are now at work in Alberta. Those teams are made up of teachers, educational assistants, and sometimes behavioral therapists and speech-language pathologists. The provincial government committed to creating 699 of those teams across the province to tackle increasing complexity among students. Lori Iovanelli is the Calgary Catholic School District. She says the extra support means teachers can spend more individual time with students who need it.
6: And sometimes 5 minutes is all it takes for a child to understand something, regain their confidence, or simply know that my teacher sees me and my teacher believes in me. That is what a child remembers.
0: The Alberta government says more than 2,100 net new teachers have been hired for school this year. Today is the first day the United States is importing extra beef products that used to be used primarily in ground beef. Between now and the end of November, the U.S. wants to import an extra 300,000 metric tons, not from Canada or other countries currently with free trade agreements, but from places like Brazil, where tariff rate quotas are in place. U.S. President Donald Trump signed a special proclamation to make this happen. Beef market analyst says this could have an impact on producers here at home. Jamie Kerr is with CanFax, a Calgary nonprofit that researches Canadian beef statistics.
7: When we have beef coming in from another country, there is a potential for it to reduce demand for our call cattle, whether it's these cows being shipped live down into the States to be processed down there, or whether it's the lean trimmings from those animals being shipped down as boxed beef. There is definitely the potential for additional price pressure this fall. We already have a seasonally softening market in the fall, and this might contribute a little more to the seasonal decline.
0: Kerr expects the U.S. import plan to only be a short-term shock, but he says he'll be watching the data over the next 6 months, looking for any long-term impacts. The federal government is investing up to $29 million in City's North Calgary Water Servicing Project. The funding will support the first phase of construction on a new 22-kilometer feeder main, along with support facilities. Work is already underway on the project, which is expected to cost more than $500 million. In total, Calgary Confederation MP Corey Hogan announced the federal funding today.
8: Now, as Calgarians, we're well aware of what happens when that infrastructure hits an unanticipated pressure, and we've seen exactly how that can upend a summer. What the City of Calgary and what the Government of Canada share is a desire to build, to build a lot of housing, and that requires this kind of foundational infrastructure, which doesn't always seem glamorous.
0: The city says the feeder main will carry 100 million liters of drinking water per day. Construction is expected to finish by the end of

0: 2029. A Calgary man has been charged following a Ponzi scheme investigation where the RCMP says $164 million was misappropriated over the course of 4 years. 49-year-old Craig Michael Thompson is charged with fraud and laundering proceeds of crime. Police are accusing the man of fraud and money laundering, saying that investor funds from more than 1,000 victims were transferred to a personal investment account in a company in the U.S. The RCMP says he used his firm, Black Box Management, to assure customers their investments would be used for day trading, adding he would send out weekly emails to provide insight into performance growth of their investments. He is set to appear in court on Thursday. That is your update from the CBC Alberta Newsroom.
1: Thanks for that, Kenny. That's Kenny Mason with the news, and Kim Johnston is back with the traffic and weather.
2: Still seeing some building volume through the afternoon as, you know, more kids are getting out of school and parents are picking them up and whatnot. So seeing some slow traffic on Deerfoot Trail in the southeast part of the city. So it has improved a little bit. If you're headed south on Deerfoot Trail, it's still slow essentially between 17th Avenue and Glenmore Trail, but much better than what we were seeing earlier. Northbound Deerfoot through that same area, still a little bit slow, but like I said, an improvement from what we were seeing. It's still slow from about Heritage Drive up to about Pagan Trail, and then it clears up after that. If you are headed westbound on Glenmore Trail through that same area, traffic slows down right around McLeod Trail and is slow up to Deerfoot Trail. Westbound Glenmore Trail, though, is moving very nicely through that area. Starting to see some more traffic northbound on Crowchild Trail. Traffic slows down just south of the river and is slow up to about 24th Avenue. Southbound Crowchild through that same area, though, is moving quite nicely. In the northeast part of the city, everything's looking quite good. There's a little bit of building volume or a little bit of backed up traffic on 16th Avenue as you leave the city towards Stoney Trail. So probably just volume at this point. I know there's a little bit of construction in that area as well, so that's likely the cause of the disruptions in that area. If you see any problems on the roads, you can reach me this afternoon at 403-521-1010. In the weather, we are in for a few clouds tonight and a low of 12 degrees. Tomorrow, the updated forecast. Now, since it's mainly cloudy, but it will clear in the afternoon, a little bit of a wind gusting up to 40 kilometers an hour, a high of 24 degrees. But then tomorrow night, there are periods of rain beginning near midnight, the risk of an overnight thunderstorm and a low of 11 degrees, but then clears right back up for Thursday with sunny and a high of 23 degrees. Right now in the city, it is mostly cloudy and 25.
1: Thanks for that, Kim. I'm Chris Delatorre, and this is The Homestretch here on CBC Radio 1 and the CBC Listen app. It's 3:38 now. So if you live here in Alberta, you're probably no stranger to gophers or the Richardson ground squirrel. But do you know about the gopher's elusive cousin, the Franklin's ground squirrel? Once common across central Alberta, researchers say these little critters in particular are becoming increasingly hard to find. And a new research project out of McEwen University is trying to find out more about how the squirrels are doing in this province, and they're asking for the public's help on that as well. Joining us now is Jess Haynes, a wildlife biologist and assistant professor at McEwen University. She's leading the project. Hello there.
3: Hi, thanks for having me.
1: Thanks for joining us. This is really interesting. I guess, first of all, can you describe what the Franklin ground squirrel looks like?
3: Yeah, so they're distinctive because they have a really long, fluffy tail, kind of like the gray squirrels that you have in Calgary. Their tail is gray and their face is gray, and then their body is brown or reddish brown.
1: And in terms of their behavior, I mean, how are they different from gophers or from other animals that are similar?
3: Yeah, they're quite different than the Richardson's ground squirrels, which are also called gophers. So the Richardson's ground squirrels really like the kinds of places that we create. That's why they can be a pest. So they like agriculture, they like pastures, they like golf courses, you know, anywhere that we've kind of mowed down so that they can have a nice view of the surroundings. They like to see everything, to keep an eye out for predators. Franklin's ground squirrels are really different because they like really pristine habitat. They need dense shrubs, and typically we find them in forested areas with that shrub understory. So they like that area probably because it's easier to get away from predators in the way that they like to do it, which is to go hide from predators. But because they like that, they tend to do poorly in the areas that we've changed things, because they like the natural habitat and we've converted a lot of their habitat to our purposes.
1: Yeah, makes sense. So what are you and your students doing in the field to figure out what's going on?

0: dogs and cats, so we know who they are. And then we collect the poop from under their traps. And we're actually using that both through genetics and by looking at the poop under a microscope to see what they eat, because that'll help us piece together if, you know, is it just that we've lost the habitat where they like to live, or is there also a problem with the food plants that they depend on?
1: That's really interesting. I don't know how far along you are in that part of the research, but I mean, what are they eating?
0: They like plants. So we see them eat a lot of dandelions, a lot of clover, which is funny because those are non-native species. But they really depend heavily on berry plants, particularly when they're getting into hibernation time. So they're actually a lot like bears. This time of year, everyone's very bear aware because the bears are trying to beef up for hibernation. They're eating a ton of berries, and that puts them sometimes in conflict with people because we also sometimes are in those places with those berries. And Franklin's ground squirrels are similar. So they eat a lot of leaf material and other plant material throughout the year. I've even seen them eat flowers. But then come late summer when they're getting ready for hibernation, they really switch over to berry plants and they eat a ton of berries. And so that actually helps them fatten up for hibernation, but there are also some compounds in berries that actually help prepare them physiologically for hibernation. And that actually might be part of their decline, because some of those berry plants have actually declined in central Alberta over time.
1: That's fascinating. I know that it's rare to see them in southern Alberta, but historically, where do you find the Franklin ground squirrel?
0: So historically, they were all throughout central Alberta. So what their prime habitat is parkland. So if you're not familiar with parkland habitat, that's the transition zone from the northern boreal forest down into the southern prairie. And in that area, they used to be all over the place. They even were in cities. So we used to have them in Edmonton, where I live. They used to be in Red Deer. And they used to just be all over the countryside. Potentially, they were as far west as the foothills. We have a few records from the foothills, potentially even in the foothills as far south as, you know, west of Calgary or even southwest of Calgary, although our data for the foothills is not great. And then they also go up into the southern boreal. But they've disappeared from almost all of that. So they have disappeared from almost all of central Alberta. They only exist in a few places in parks. And then in the southern, so that's in central Alberta, sorry. And in the southern boreal, they are still, they still exist, but again, scattered throughout parks.
1: Yeah. And in terms of reasons for their population decline, is it largely about a loss of habitat?
0: Yeah, habitat is likely the biggest factor. So if we look at the history of how habitat has changed in central Alberta, about 80% of it, or almost 80% of it, has been either removed or converted to a different land use because of humans. So that could be include agriculture, that could include urban development or other development. And so that is probably the main factor. But I think also a lot of people don't realize that there are multiple types of squirrels, and these ones aren't the ones that are going to cause cause difficulties in the areas that we create because they like the dense shrubs, but they might get targeted by shooting or by poison and rodenticide simply because they're a ground squirrel and people assume that they're going to cause problems. And then, like I said earlier, potentially there's other factors like decline of their food plants.
1: So what are you hoping Albertans to do in terms of being able to help out your research?
0: So send in your ground squirrel observations. If you're not sure what ground squirrels are what, if you go on to the Nature Alberta website, if you just search Nature Alberta and ground squirrels, they're my collaborator on this project, and we actually have a free squirrel ID guide on that website that you can download, and that'll help you identify them. If you have photos, either current or historical, you can upload them to iNaturalist, which is an online website or an app, depending on how you access it, that allows people to submit their natural history observations. Even if you're not sure what species it is, totally fine, submit it, we'll help you identify it. And then if you have historical observations, you can go to Nature Alberta's website, and on that page, they actually have a form at the bottom, and you can type in where you've seen them historically, because we do still need better historical data to get a better sense of how much we've lost.
1: Yeah, it's fascinating. Well, all the best with the research, Jess, and thanks for joining us today.
0: Great. Thanks for having me.
1: That's Jess Haynes, wildlife biologist and assistant professor at McEwen University. Calgary hip hop artist Kay Riz has a new record coming out in October, and here is the first single. It's called Set You Free.

0: New music from Calgary's K-Riz featuring Geneva, Octavio and Santos and Bubby Lewis with Set You Free. How's it going, Kim?
1: It is a great afternoon in the city. Very nice and sunny. We're going to see that continue for the next few days. We should see some increasing clouds tonight and a low of 12 degrees. Then tomorrow we're looking at a mix of sun and cloud, a high of 24. Although tomorrow night we will see some periods of rain, as well as risk of an overnight thunderstorm, a low of 11. But then back to sunshine on Thursday and a high of 23. On the roads, we have a new incident in the northwest. This is at 24th Avenue and 19th Street in the intersection. It does involve a pedestrian, so please avoid the area if at all possible. EMS are on site. And then down in the deep southeast, eastbound on Seton Boulevard at Deerfoot Trail, there's an incident blocking the two right lanes, so stay left to avoid that. If you see any problems on the roads, you can reach me this afternoon at 403-521-1010.
0: Thanks for that, Kim. Kenny Mason joins us with headlines.
2: Protesters gathered at several locations around the province today, calling on the government to roll back the dual health care system. Bill 11 now allows Alberta physicians to provide treatment and services in both the public and private health care systems. A Calgary man has been charged following a Ponzi scheme investigation where the RCMP says $164 million was misappropriated over the course of 4 years. 49-year-old Craig Michael Thompson is charged with fraud and laundering proceeds of crime. And the federal government is investing up to $29 million into the city's North Calgary Water Servicing Project. The funding will support the first phase of construction on a new 22-kilometer feeder main along with support facilities. That is your update from the CBC Calgary newsroom. Meanwhile, Prime Minister Mark Carney rejects an idea that Donald Trump is driving support for the Liberals. More coming up on the World This Hour at 4 o'clock. Chris.
0: Thanks for that.

0: Kilkenny. Sweetgrass, drumming kits, apparel, and cosmetics. These are just some of the Indigenous-made products caught in the middle of the ongoing trade war with the U.S. For the past year, many Indigenous businesses have modified or pivoted as a result of U.S. tariffs. And with Canadian countermeasures scheduled to come into effect next week, some may have to shift strategies again. For more, we've reached to Matthew Foss. He's the Vice President of Research and Public Policy at the Canadian Council for Indigenous Business and a member of the Métis Nation of Alberta. Hello there.
1: Hello, nice to be with you, Chris.
0: Thanks for joining us. So tell us what you're hearing from members on how this latest round of tariffs are affecting business.
1: Really a lot of uncertainty in terms of all of these changes that have gone on and how to address and deal with them. And is this the end of the adjustments, or are there going to be more that follow? And certainly a lot of concern from our members and from businesses.
0: Is this affecting business owners that don't export to the U.S. as well?
1: Yeah, absolutely. Only about 6% of Indigenous businesses are exporting products to the United States. But there's roughly double that are involved in importing products from the United States and so that two-way trade is something that's very impactful. But even those businesses that aren't themselves exporters, often they're involved in the supply chains of other businesses that ultimately are exporting. And so these tariffs and the trade war have impacts that are much broader.
0: And what's the federal government offering in terms of supports for Indigenous businesses?
1: The federal government has recognized that it needs to do something to help support businesses, and we're certainly thankful and grateful that they are moving into that space. One of the challenges that we see with those programs is that they have been designed at a level that largely excludes Indigenous businesses. In fact, the revenue thresholds that exist cut off 95% of Indigenous businesses such that they don't qualify. And so Indigenous businesses that have historically been disadvantaged because of economic policies that have prevented them from growing and establishing themselves to the same extent that other Canadian businesses are now further punished with respect to some of these support programs.
0: And what about, I don't know if you've been in touch with Indigenous business organizations in the U.S. as well, but if so, what are you hearing from them?
1: Yeah, certainly. We've got some wonderful relationships with some of our peer organizations south of the border, and they're very active and interested in helping to support business-to-business relationships and that. And so we're very pleased and grateful for that. But at the same time, the U.S. market is 10 times the size of the Canadian market, and so that focused on attracting and retaining customers in the United States. And so, there's been a challenge to get them interested in the Canadian marketplace from a selling their products here, but also now the challenge of some of the relationships that we're starting to get developed are further challenged as our products no longer are very competitive.
0: And Canada's counter-tariffs are supposed to begin on Tuesday, September 8th. How are businesses preparing for this?
1: Yeah, it's certainly another one of those challenges. And as I mentioned, impacting a lot more of businesses that are importers. And so struggling to identify whether or not the things that they purchase are some of the products that are being impacted. And so a lot of them are working through their customs receipts to identify the product codes for the things they purchase and matching those up against what the tariff list is. So we've got some good information for businesses on our website at ccib.ca, where we've been following and monitoring the tariffs and have information out there to help businesses navigate through some of that.
0: Yeah, that's ccib.ca. Of course, we've been talking for some time now about the Buy Canadian movement, the Elbows Up movement. Are we seeing enough Indigenous businesses being included in that part of the conversation?
1: Well, Buy Canadian is a wonderful thing that all Canadians can do to help support businesses that are struggling through this time of adaptation and that. And so reaching out to purchase from Canadian businesses is something I encourage everybody to consider. And by buying Indigenous, I think, is the ultimate form of buying Canadian, as you know that the Indigenous product is truly going to be Canadian. And so I encourage people to check out our website and look under our membership to identify certified Indigenous businesses that they can look to see if there are some products or services that work for them or their companies.
0: So what are you going to be watching for in the coming days? I mean, obviously this is a fluid situation, but I mean, especially if those Canadian counter tariffs take place, what are you going to be watching for?
1: Well, we'll certainly be focused and working with federal government to try and cast that wider net with respect to the supports and that to ensure that the supports are actually targeted and hitting at all of the companies that are impacted by both Canada and U.S. Tariff measures.
0: How concerned are you, Matthew, that this trade war drags on for the long haul?
1: Well, I think as an economist watching this, I think a lot of this stuff is rather structural and in terms of which tariffs are going to last and apply. I don't know, your guess is as good as mine with respect to some of those, but the fact of the matter is that the U.S. fiscal system, their fiscal structure, they've got lots of challenges with respect to how to fund all of the programs and services that their government runs, and tariffs are probably an effective mechanism of effectively raising taxes on Americans in a way that doesn't show up as and look like they're raising taxes. So I think they're probably structural and here to stay.
0: Well, Matthew, I appreciate hearing your analysis today. Thanks for joining us.
1: All right. Thanks, Chris.
0: That's Matthew Foss, Vice President of Research and Public Policy at the Canadian Council for Indigenous Business. We're just a few minutes away now from your national and your international news coming up on the 4 o'clock edition of The World This Hour. But first, Kim Johnston's back with another update. Hey there, Kim.
2: Hi, Chris. EMS are still on scene of an incident involving a pedestrian near the university. So this is at 24th Avenue and 19th Street in the Northwest. It does have traffic through that area, fairly backed up. Traffic is backed up past Crowchild Trail. So please try to avoid that area if at all possible. Otherwise, just seeing some building volumes on all the major routes this afternoon. In the weather, we should see a few clouds tonight with some increasing cloudiness overnight and a low of 12 degrees. Then tomorrow, a mix of sun and cloud, a high of 24. Periods of rain tomorrow night, though. We need the moisture, as they like to say, and a low of 11 degrees. Right now in the city, there's a light wind from the south at 18 kilometers an hour. It is mostly cloudy and 25 degrees.
0: Thank you, Kim. Coming up, we hear what the results of yesterday's by-elections tell us about Canada's political landscape right now. And a deep dive into legal rights and wrongs. We'll see you in court for our next edition of the podcast column with Claire Bonnieman. That's coming up on The Homestretch.
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5: Emily Atkins' first feature documentary tells the story of her Aunt Agatha, who's in her 90s and lives on a farm free from modern technology. Emily will be here to tell you about capturing Agatha's quietly radical way of life.
6: From CBC News, The World This Hour, I'm Helen Mann.
7: The message from Canadians, I think, is clear. They've given their support, more than 50% in each of these ridings, to the government's plan.
6: Prime Minister Mark Carney commenting this morning on the Liberals' federal by-election sweep of three ridings in Toronto, Vancouver, and Quebec's Saguenay region. He's rejecting the suggestion that U.S. President Donald Trump drove Liberal support. As for stalled trade discussions with Washington...
7: When the Americans stop doing memes, stop throwing shade, stop trying to be tough, and start being serious about having those discussions, we can have those discussions.
6: And about those recent disparaging cracks about Canada by Trump cabinet secretaries, Carney says they are beneath their offices.

0: Amid the Trump trade war, Unifor has begun contract negotiations with one of Detroit's big three automakers. Stellantis has more than 9,000 workers across Canada. And a key priority of the union is restarting the idled assembly plant in Brampton, Ontario, where roughly 2,200 members are on indefinite layoff. Unifor National President Lana Payne says strike action is possible if Stellantis falls short of commitments to workers.
1: We're going to work really hard for 2 weeks until we get to September 11th. Then we'll, if we're unable to reach an agreement at that time, we'll bring all of our teams together and we'll decide next steps then.
0: Unifor is also focused on securing production at facilities in Windsor, Ontario, and the Toronto suburb of Etobicoke. The union's already ratified deals with Ford and General Motors. Russia pounded the Ukrainian capital for more than 12 hours last night, killing at least a dozen people. Today, Canada is adding its voice to those of a number of allies speaking out about Russia's finance minister being invited to a G20 finance meeting in the U.S. Kate McKenna has the latest.
2: Created a lot of discomfort around the table, not only from Canada, but I would say from a number of colleagues.
3: Canada's finance minister, François-Philippe Champagne, says the inclusion of Russia's finance minister at this year's G20 finance meeting was concerning. He reiterated Canada's support for Ukraine.
2: The devastation that we're seeing requires all of us to show great unity.
3: This was the first time Finance Minister Anton Siluanov was invited to a G20 meeting since Russia's full-scale invasion of Ukraine. He was invited by the Trump administration in a move that upset European allies, including Poland's Finance Minister Andrzej Domański.
4: The presence of Russia here in Asheville in the U.S. is no sign of any normalization.
3: Last Monday, U.S. President Donald Trump said Russia was included because the president likes getting along with everyone. Kate McKenna, CBC News, Ottawa.
0: In Gaza, residents are mourning the deaths of several people, including two children and a woman killed in Israeli airstrikes. Palestinians marched through Gaza City carrying a stretcher and chanting. Israel says it captured a senior Hamas official but did not provide details. Local reports allege anti-Hamas Palestinian militants backed by Israel were exposed while conducting a raid. They claim the ensuing Israeli strikes to cover the operation killed and injured several people. Israel's defense minister says activity by Israeli forces in the territory continues at all times. Norway's new king, Håkon the Eighth, has pledged the oath of allegiance to the country's constitution.
5: Med dets konstitusjon og lover. Så sant hjelper meg Gud.
0: Taking the oath is largely symbolic, as power lies with the elected government and parliament, but the royal family retains a role in promoting the Scandinavian nation around the world. Håkon ascended to the throne when his father, Harald V, died on Friday at the age of 89. His funeral will take place in Oslo on September the 9th. That is your world this hour. For news anytime, visit cbcnews.ca. For CBC News, I'm Helen Mann.

0: I'm Chris Delatorre. The federal liberals made a clean sweep in three by-elections yesterday. Political scientist Alex Marlin shares his key takeaways. Welcome back to the home stretch on CBC Radio 1 and the CBC Listen app in Calgary. First, Kim Johnston's back with another look at the weather and the roads. Hey, Kim.
1: Hi. It's not as picture-perfect blue out as it was an hour ago. It's
0: a little cloudy.
1: Misty clouds, but still cloudy nonetheless, which is fine. Like, let's be honest. It's fine. It's fine. September 1st. It's okay. This is a nice little afternoon. We are in for a few more clouds tonight. That cloud's going to kind of increase as we move through the afternoon and evening for a low of 12 degrees. Tomorrow, a mix of sun and cloud and a high of 24. Periods of rain tomorrow night, though, with the risk of an overnight thunderstorm and a low of 11. Then sunshine for Thursday and Friday, 23 Thursday, 20 on Friday. There is now rain in the forecast for Saturday because it's a long weekend. So, of course, there's rain in the forecast. Listen, that's probably going to change several more times. But regardless, they are calling for rain at this point on the weekend. Right now in the city, it is mostly cloudy and 25 degrees. On the roads, we do still

0: had that incident in the Northwest. This is on 24th Avenue at 19th Street. It is right in the intersection. It is involving a pedestrian, and emergency crews are on scene. So please avoid that area if possible. Otherwise, it's mostly just volume, what you're seeing out there on the roads. Definitely seeing some more volume, both north and southbound on Deerfoot Trail. We're starting to see lots of slow traffic if you're trying to head west on Glenmore Trail. It was looking good earlier, less good now. Traffic slows down around 19th Street in the southeast and is slow all the way over essentially to Sarcee Trail. So lots of slow going traffic through that area. It does have to do with construction, of course, which is not typical for this time of the day. If you see any problems on the roads, though, you can reach me 403-521-1010.
1: Thank you, Kim. Kenny Mason joins us with headlines. Heather, Kenny.
2: Hi, Grace. Parks Foundation Calgary is trying to prevent a further uptick of stolen plaques across the city. Those plaques are being taken from commemorative benches and picnic tables, and believe thieves are selling them as scrap metal. Lindsay Paul is the Director of Philanthropy and Partnerships with Parks Foundation Calgary. The organization oversees roughly 1,600 plaques for donors.
3: We're noticing it more so in areas where maybe there aren't as many residents that are living in the space, or there aren't as many eyes on the park on a regular basis. So areas like Glenmore Park, Confederation Park, and Sue Higgins Dog Park, we've seen a number of thefts in that area.
2: She says they've installed anti-theft hardware, but thieves have found ways to work around it. They're now changing the material of their plaques from bronze to aluminum, a cheaper metal. A transitional housing program in Whitecourt will close its doors on September 30th. The decision follows a town council vote to reject the program's rezoning application. Soaring Eagle Support Society has run its housing program out of a highway hotel since 2021. The program's 24 residents will all be displaced at the end of the month. The town cited a fear of pocket zoning and incompatibility with the current highway zoning plan as reasons for the rejection. Executive Director of Soaring Eagle, Cindy Gurney, says the humanitarian benefit and social need of the program should be prioritized over highway zoning plans.
4: And transitional housing is so different than shelter. Like, it really creates positive change, complete change in someone's life, in their mindset, as well as in their circumstances.
2: The town of Whitecourt did not respond to questions about if a transition plan or emergency fund has been offered to residents. That is your update from the CBC Calgary Newsroom. Chris.
1: Thanks for that, Kenny. It's 8 minutes past 4 o'clock. The federal Liberals are riding high after winning big in three by-elections last night. They were the first elections held in Canada since trade talks between Canada and the U.S. broke down. Prime Minister Mark Carney spoke to reporters about the results today.
5: The message from Canadians, I think, is clear. They've given their support, more than 50% in each of these ridings, to the government's plan.
1: To talk more about what these results may signal, we're joined now by Alex Marland, a professor of political science at Acadia University and the author of No I in Team, Party Loyalty in Canada. Good afternoon.
6: Hi there.
1: Thanks for joining us. So we heard that clip there where the Prime Minister says that these results are a sign Canadians approve of the Liberal plan for Canada. Do you agree with that?
6: Well, I think we should always be a little cautious whenever a party leader for any party, you know, tries to put a spin and a frame on election results, public opinion polls, etc. That being said, I think in this case it is a reasonable comment from the Prime Minister that, yeah, there's, you know, three by-elections happen in three very different parts of the country, and the Liberals did get more than 50% of the vote in each one, which is a ringing endorsement of, you know, but ultimately the Liberals under his leadership.
1: So what do you see as the biggest takeaway looking at the results?
6: Well, for me, the one that really stood out was what happened in Quebec. So there were three by-elections, one in Quebec, one in Toronto, one in Vancouver. And the ones that were held in Beaches, East York, and North Vancouver, Capilano, those were already held by Liberals and were expected to go Liberal, which is exactly what happened. But listeners may recall that in Chicoutimi-le-Fjord, that was a riding that had been held by a Conservative MP who Mr. Carney convinced to get appointed to the Senate, which created a vacancy, which triggered the by-election, which now presented an opportunity for the Liberals to win. And they did win. But the thing that makes it so interesting is that they won in convincing fashion. They got more than 51% of the vote. The Bloc got about a third of the votes. But here's the thing that really stands out for me. The Conservatives, in a riding that they had held since 2018, I think it was, they got 12.5% of the vote. So the Conservative vote absolutely cratered in that particular riding. Maybe a lot of Conservatives decide to stay home, but I think a lot of them actually end up voting Liberals. So something is afoot where we have yet another story of, you know, the Liberals picking up a conservative seat or conservative in.
1: Mm-hmm. Well, given those results for the Conservatives, what do those results mean for Pierre Poilievre and his leadership?
6: It's not a great story. I mean, they didn't do all that well in Beaches, East York. You know, they got about 15% of the vote, and they did come second out in North Vancouver with 29% of the vote. But the main thing is that this is really adding to a negative frame about Pierre Poilievre, that he's, you know, shedding caucus members. So his caucus keeps getting smaller, the Liberal caucus keeps getting bigger. And I'm not aware of party leaders at the federal level or at the provincial level who are able to sustain and survive as a leader when this sort of thing happens on a regular basis. So it's really, really hard to be able to show that you have momentum and growth when you are, in fact, doing the opposite.
1: So these by-elections were also a chance for the NDP. Tell us a bit more about how they did.
6: Well, I think the NDP is pretty happy in this so far, as they, you know, got about a quarter of the votes in the Toronto riding, and so they feel that that was a good showing. They would also say, look, you know, we weren't expecting to do well in Quebec and in Chicoutimi. Certainly, they only got 2% of the vote. In saying all that, I think they would also be kind of saying, hey, look over there, but don't look in Vancouver. Because to me, the Vancouver result was abysmal for them. They placed fourth. They got about 3% of the votes in that North Vancouver riding. And it was so bad for them. The Greens came third and got nearly three times as many votes as the NDP did. And this is a real problem for the NDP because, you know, a metropolitan area like Vancouver is a place where they should be doing well. On top of that, their new leader, Ava Lewis, the Vancouver area is a place where he has run before and would potentially look for a seat in the future. So the NDP still has a lot to do to be able to rebrand itself and to grow, coming out of a disastrous 2025 federal election result.
1: Well, tell us more about the three MPs who were elected last night. We know they're all new to the House of Commons. Tell us more about them.
6: Yeah, well, I'm glad you asked, because, of course, when people in this country elect and vote in by-elections, you're electing a local representative who is going to go to Ottawa to represent you. You're not, especially in a by-election, you know, you're not voting for who is going to form the government. So starting over in Quebec and Chicoutimi-le-Fjord, somebody that they're all men. In this case, Daniel Gobet, he is a former president of Quebec Dairy Farmer Organization. So you can be sure that he's bringing up those issues to the fore. The other two are Liberal staffers. And so over in Beaches, East York, you have Tanvir Shenavaz, and he had been the constituency assistant to the outgoing Liberal MP, so he's going to very much have his finger on the pulse of the constituency. And then the one who really stands out for me is the Braden Cayley, who won in North Vancouver Capilano. And the reason why he stands out is because he had been the deputy chief of staff in the prime minister's office under Mark Carney. And before that, he had helped Mark Carney run for leader of the Liberal Party. And prior to that, he had been deeply involved with Justin Trudeau and the Liberals. And even beyond that, he has deep connections with the Liberals. So this is a person who is going to be an atypical member of parliament insofar as he'll be able to connect with people in the prime minister's office fairly easily. He should be able to connect with the prime minister as need be, although a prime minister's time is pretty much in demand. But nevertheless, Braden Cayley is somebody to watch, because there's a good possibility that at some point he might find his way into cabinet.
1: Mm-hmm. Before we go, Alex, there's six more by-elections coming up, including one in Ontario. That's going to be a big test for Pierre Poilievre. What are you going to be looking for?
6: So to me, the story continues to be one of momentum. So when we look at them in the aggregate, collectively, what are we going to see? Is it going to be more negative news about Pierre Poilievre and performance under his leadership? Or is he going to find a way to change the story and turn the tables? And so, sure, I mean, it's likely that we're going to hear more good things about Mark Carney. As long as Donald Trump is antagonistic, that's something that a lot of Canadians want Mark Carney to stand up to. But really, for me, it's really a case of what is Pierre Poilievre going to be able to do to be able to stop some of the bleeding that his caucus has experienced.
1: Alex, I appreciate hearing

0: 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Thanks for joining us.
1: All right. Thank you.
0: Political science professor Alex Marland from Acadia University and the author of the book No I in Team, Party Loyalty in Canada. How are we doing, Kim?
2: Well, we have a couple of incidents in the Northwest, and they are both actually relatively close to each other. So there is a new one. If you are headed westbound, northbound, this is where Shaganappy Trail or Crowchild Trail kind of makes a weird little bend there. So it's mostly westbound, but also kind of northbound Crowchild Trail. As you approach Shaganappy Trail, there is an incident that is blocking multiple lanes. So traffic is starting to back up in the area, but like I said, that was just reported a few minutes ago. So that is just starting. Then also in the Northwest at 24th Avenue and 19th Street, there is an incident involving a pedestrian. Emergency crews are on scene. So please avoid that area if at all possible. In the weather, we're in for a few clouds tonight, some increasing cloudiness overnight as well for a low of 12 degrees. Then tomorrow, mainly cloudy. That cloud should clear off in the afternoon. A little bit of a gusty wind as well, the wind gusting up to 40 kilometers an hour and a high of 24 degrees. Then sunny on Thursday and a high of 23. Right now in the city, it is mostly cloudy and 25.
0: Thanks for that, Kim. Dave Waddell is back with sports. Hey, Dave.
3: Hello, Chris. I always thought it was funny every time the Calgary Flames would host the Anaheim Ducks at the Saddle Dome, especially in the playoffs, and Ryan Getzlaff was playing for the Ducks, and he was playing in a building that had a big Ryan Getzlaff banner hanging in the rafters, the star of the opposite team. The reason for that is because Ryan Getzlaff was a star with the Calgary Hitmen when he was in junior back in the day. Well, now he's getting another banner raised, and it's not a surprise. The Anaheim Ducks are going to retire his number 15 in Anaheim this coming NHL season. Getzlaff spent his entire career with the Ducks, born and raised in Regina, Saskatchewan, came out here to play his junior hockey for the Hitmen. 1,019 points and 1,157 games for the Ducks. 2 Olympic gold medals for Canada as well. So well earned for someone that Hitmen fans, junior hockey fans in this city still remember very fondly from the mid-2000s. Speaking of Anaheim and the baseball team in Anaheim, the Los Angeles Angels, well, they have been sold for an eye-popping amount of money. $4 billion, according to The Athletic, is the valuation. Stan Kroenke is the new owner of the team. The sale expected to finalize in 2027. This guy owns a lot. He owns the LA Rams, the Denver Nuggets, the Colorado Avalanche, the Colorado Rapids of Major League Soccer. He owns the football stadium in LA, and he owns Arsenal in the English Premier League. Wow. So he's got a few dollars to throw around. The original owner of this team, and this is a bit of sort of music slash sports trivia, was actually Gene Autry. The singing cowboy. Yes, he owned it in the 60s. He was the first owner of the team, sold it in the 90s to the Walt Disney Company, and made a few bucks on that sale as well. But the Angels actually have his number retired.
0: Oh.
3: Number 26, because baseball teams had 25-man rosters, so he was number 26 and was celebrated when they won their first World Series back in 2002.
0: Cool.
3: So a little bit of music sports trivia there with the Angels being sold today. Chris?
0: I love that. All right. Thank you, Dave. Dave Waddell with Sports. 4:19 is the time now. You're listening to The Homestretch here on CBC Radio 1. My name's Chris Della Torre. It is back to school season, and this month on our podcast column, we go back to court. Here to bring some order and a bit of education is our podcast columnist, Claire Bonnieman. Hello there.
4: Hi, Chris.
0: So, legal podcasts, that's a thing?
4: Yeah, they are actually. And I think there's something about back to school and that onslaught of autumn that makes me think about a courtroom drama. You know, the tweed blazers, the judges' yeah. robes, the gavel. Although, fun fact, Canadian judges have never actually used gavels. I know, missed opportunity. But it is a good time of year to lean back into learning, regardless of how old you are. And the legal world can be a really mysterious place for many of us, even though a lot of us are going to come in contact with it throughout our lifetime. So there are a bunch of shows out there that you can dig your teeth into that break down aspects of the legal system, and some are created by these really big organizations.
0: Oh, like who?
4: So the Canadian Bar Association actually has its own current affairs podcast. It's called Verdicts and Voices, and it's hosted by Allison Crawford. Every episode brings on a guest to break down news, perspective, and stories about the law and justice system in Canada. And I liked this episode from June called Approaching the Bar, which was all about how law students view the profession. And Allison actually spoke to 3 law students from Quebec, New Brunswick, and right here in Alberta. And one thing they

0: talked about is how the culture is changing.
1: I think one of the things that I've noticed since I summered at a firm in 2024 and now I'm going back for my articles is the mentorship is really, really strong and you see slow changes happen. So one is just with what you were saying is my firm, for example, instead of doing, we'll have the afternoon and the evening drinks, but they'll also go for associate lunches on Fridays. And so everybody's together and there's a sense of camaraderie that's built and fostered through that environment. You also see examples. So I see mentors that I have who are able to balance having children and also having a really rigorous work schedule. And so you see more people do that. And that comes from the support of the system. And so that's the support of the firm.
0: So that's just a taste of Verdicts and Voices, a podcast from the Canadian Bar Association. And as you can tell, this is very much serving those who might be a member of the Canadian Bar Association. But it is a really interesting listen if you're on the outside, too. So they went on hiatus over the summer, but they should be back with some new episodes this fall.
2: Okay. So who else is making legal shows?
0: Well, there's a lot of individuals, including folks like David Lepofsky. So David is a Canadian academic, a retired lawyer and disability advocate, and he's blind and spent a lot of his life working on constitutional law and bettering the justice system here in Canada. He just wrapped up his first season of Disability Rights and Wrongs, the David Le Podcast, which is just a great name. But it's a show that he's producing with Accessible Media Inc. And they cover advocacy and accessibility in healthcare spaces or airlines and a lot more. And as part of this first season, they did a deep dive into the fight for including disability rights in the Canadian Charter of Rights and Freedoms, a fight that David was actually involved in back in 1980.
3: It only was going to ban some kinds of discrimination. It banned discrimination based on race, national or ethnic origin, color, religion, age, or sex. Screamingly missing from that list was disability. What does that mean? It means that this provision did not ban discrimination because of disability. And constitutional rights are directed to government. They tell all levels of government, you can't violate these rights. So it was going to say to all of these levels of government, municipal, provincial, federal, it's absolutely unconstitutional to discriminate because of sex or race or religion, but perfectly okay because of disability. And the way it was originally worded, it did not give the courts any wiggle room. They couldn't add disability by the way they interpreted the meaning of the word equality. We were left out.
0: This is a sidebar, but I love hearing retired or older lawyers kind of get amped up about old cases. Yeah. You know, you can
4: they can
0: hear
4: unleash
0: that
4: how they feel, you know.
0: Exactly. So that is some of David Lepofsky unleashing on his own podcast, Disability Rights and Wrongs with Accessible Media Inc. Season one just wrapped up. And so you can go check out all 18 episodes wherever you get your podcasts. And I do think while David is bringing his decades of experience to this legal podcast scene, there's something interesting happening on the other end of the spectrum that I wanted to share too.
4: What's that?
0: So it's called 2001, A Supreme Odyssey, and this is a limited series. It's a project by students from Carleton University's journalism program. So it actually came out earlier this spring, and the series looks at all a bunch of the cases that of that year, so from 1980, from the Supreme Court of Canada. And that year was significant because these cases set precedents for everything from the death penalty to parental custody, religious freedoms, and a lot more. So here is their episode on Dunmore v. Ontario, which was a landmark labor relations case.
5: To understand Dunmore, you first have to understand what Ontario law looked like at the time. Agricultural workers were excluded from the province's Labor Relations Act. That meant they didn't have access to the same legal framework that allows other workers to unionize and bargain collectively in a meaningful way. Collective bargaining is a negotiation process between employers and a group of employees, usually represented by a union, to determine employment terms such as wages, benefits, hours, and safety policies.
6: A group of agricultural workers challenged that exclusion. They argued that it violated their freedom of association under Section 2D of the Canadian Charter of Rights and Freedoms. Before Dunmore, the Supreme Court of Canada had consistently said that Section 2D did not include a constitutional right to collective bargaining. So this case asked a bigger question. Does freedom of association just mean the government can't stop people from coming together?

0: Or does it sometimes mean the government has to take steps to make that association meaningful in real life?
1: So from retired hyped up lawyers to baby journalists, mm-hmm. this column really runs the gamut. But that is a limited series from the Carleton University School of Journalism and Communication. And those six episodes by their students are out now wherever you get your podcasts. You can just look up 2001, A Supreme Odyssey. And Chris, I don't know if this podcast has made you more or less excited about Supreme Court cases. but if the answer is more, I have good news for you.
2: Ooh.
1: 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Spoiler alert, I am a producer on this next season, so you could say I'm a fan. but if you haven't heard the show before, it's all about the Supreme Court cases that changed Canadian life. 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
2: That is exciting. Well, congrats on a new season. And thanks for joining us to talk about all of these other shows, Claire. Thanks for this.
1: You're very welcome, Chris. Have a good one.
2: You as well. Podcast columnist and CBC producer Claire Bodiman. She is, of course, a CBC producer, also the host of the This Is Edmonton podcast. The Weber brothers play Southern Alberta this week. They're in Crows Nest Pass Thursday and Calgary Friday. Here's Early or Late.

0: the Weber Brothers with Early or Late. They play the Ironwood here in Calgary on Friday. How are we doing, Kim?
1: There is a stalled vehicle blocking the middle lane of westbound Stoney Trail as you approach Shaganappy Trail. Not a great place for a stalled vehicle, so please avoid the middle lane. In the weather, we are in for a few clouds tonight with some increasing cloudiness overnight and a low of 12 degrees. Tomorrow, mainly cloudy, clearing in the afternoon and a high of 24. Then rain tomorrow night and a low of 11. Right now in the city, though, it is mostly cloudy and 25.
0: Thanks, Kim. Coming up, it's Pride Week. We'll check in with Calgary Pride about this year's celebrations. I'm Chris Della Torre. This is the home stretch. It's 4:30 and time for the CBC Calgary News with Kenny Mason.
2: This is CBC News. Elections Alberta says 230,000 voters have already signed up for special ballots for October's referendum. The agency will begin shipping out those packages starting today. The referendum is on for October 19th. It features 10 questions, including one on whether Alberta should stay in Canada or hold a second binding vote to leave Confederation. Jennifer Muskoski is the Director of Elections Operations.
3: So there were legislative changes. There's no longer a reason to request a special ballot. In the past, you had to have a specific ask for it. That's no longer a need. And then also, there is no longer the option to vote anywhere. Folks realizing that are coming forward and putting in those applications to get these special ballots.
2: Muskoski says eligible voters have until October 9th to apply. Elections Alberta is looking

0: to hire 60,000 people to work referendum day. So far, they've had about 37,000 applicants. Alberta's rollout of a new dual practice healthcare model today was met with protests from organizations and some health practitioners. The model allows physicians to provide treatment in both the public and private spheres. Several physicians and healthcare organizations say it puts more strain on a system already stretched to its limit. Premier Danielle Smith defended the model at an unrelated news conference this afternoon.
1: And it's not offside with the Canada Health Act. So we're going to make sure that doctors who do go into dual practice, and 400 have expressed an interest to do so, that they continue to provide the service to the public system that they historically have, and that this is additional work that they are able to do.
0: Smith says the province will ensure the system is properly monitored to hold healthcare providers accountable. Hundreds of teams dedicated to addressing complexity in the classroom are now at work in Alberta. The provincial government committed to creating 699 complexity teams. They're made up of teachers, educational assistants, and sometimes specialized help like behavioral therapists or speech-language pathologists. The province's so far 566 teams are operational. Sandra Palazzo is chair of the Edmonton Catholic Schools.
2: Of the 58 complexity teams announced, approximately 95% are fully staffed, and we're thrilled about that. And those, and of course, those teams are now in place to support students and staff.
0: The Alberta government says more than 2,100 net new teachers have been hired for this school year. For the next 3 months, the United States wants to import an extra 300,000 metric tons of beef trimmings to be used in ground beef. President Donald Trump signed a special proclamation to make it happen with a goal of lowering prices for consumers. Canada is not eligible to be a part of this. The CBC's Ted Henley has more.
3: New Zealand, Argentina, Uruguay, and the UK.
4: Jamie Kerr is a beef market analyst. Kerr works at CanFax, a Calgary nonprofit that researches Canadian beef statistics. He's listing the countries not eligible to supply the 300,000 tons of extra beef the U.S. is looking to buy.
3: Canada, Mexico, Australia.
4: He says the U.S. wants beef from countries with tariff rate quotas in place, like Brazil, adding Canada is not eligible because of the free trade arrangement as a part of CUSMA. Kerr says the president's move could impact producers here.
3: When we have beef coming in from another country, there is a potential for it to reduce demand for our call cattle, whether it's these cows being shipped live down into the States to be processed down there, or whether it's the lean trimmings from those animals being shipped down as boxed beef.
4: Kerr expects the U.S. import plan to only be what he calls a short-term shock. But he says he'll be watching the data over the next 6 months, looking at what the long-term impact may be. Ted Henley, CBC News. Calgary.
0: The Correctional Service of Canada says staff at Drumheller Institution seized methamphetamine and other unauthorized items worth more than $143,000. The agency says the contraband turned up in two searches at the medium security prison, one on August 19th, another one on Wednesday. Along with the drugs, the items seized included cigarettes, nicotine patches, cell phones, chargers, SIM cards, and SD cards. Police were notified of the fines, and the institution has now launched an investigation. And the City of Calgary's drive to fix its aging water system is getting some help from Ottawa through its Build Communities Strong Fund. The federal government is investing up to $29 million in the North Calgary Water Servicing Project. The CBC's Brendan Coulter has more.
5: This will enhance the reliability of water services and support future growth right here in Calgary.
6: Liberal MP Corey Hogan made the funding announcement today, with construction already underway. The project will see a new 22-kilometer feeder main built near Calgary's northern edge, along with supporting facilities, so more water can flow reliably through the system as Calgary grows.
5: It unlocks opportunities for new housing. It will also address increased demand in pressure zones in North Calgary and Airdrie.
6: City Council did send Ottawa a list of funding requests for the next federal budget. The North Calgary Water Servicing Project was not included, but Mayor Jeremy Farkas says it's a welcome investment.
7: This shows the initiative that the federal government is taking to be able to come to the table, even with things that weren't necessarily asked for but are still critically needed.
6: The funding covers about a quarter of the first phase costs. The entire project is expected to cost more than $500 million and be in service by the end of 2029. Brendan Coulter, CBC News, Calgary.
0: And that is your update from the CBC Alberta Newsroom.
8: Thanks for that, Kenny. Kenny Mason with the news, and Kim Johnston's back with an update.
9: We have a trio of problems in the northwest. So westbound on Shaganapi Trail as you, westbound on Stony Trail as you approach.

0: approach Shaganapi Trail. There is a stalled vehicle blocking the middle lane, and that can come up on you real quickly when you're driving that fast. So just be aware of that if you are driving through that area. Then on Shaganapi and Crow Child Trail, we have an incident that is blocking multiple lanes if you are headed westbound on Crow Child Trail. And then at 24th Avenue and 19th Street in the northwest, there is an incident involving a pedestrian. Emergency crews are on site, but please still try to avoid that area if at all possible. On the roads, definitely some volume picking up this afternoon if we head down to the southwest part of the city. Glenmore Trail, which is never not a problem at this time of day. If you're trying to head east on Glenmore Trail, you're going to slow down right around Elbow Drive, and then it is solid traffic all the way to Deerfoot Trail. If you're trying to head west on Glenmore, traffic is backed up past 18th Street. It is approaching Ogden Road, and again, a solid, solid red line all the way to Crowchild Trail, and still really mostly slow traffic all the way over to Sarcee Trail. So lots of traffic through that area, as well as construction, which is leading to those slowdowns. Northbound and southbound Deerfoot Trail moving relatively nicely through this afternoon. If you are trying to head south on Deerfoot Trail, traffic slows down around Pagan and is slow pretty much down to Anderson Road. Northbound on Deerfoot Trail slows down right around 24th Street in the southeast, and then it's slow to about Anderson, clears up again, and then slows down again as around Southland to about Deerfoot Meadow. So a little bit of stop-and-go traffic through that area. In the weather, there is a few clouds outside. We are going to get more cloudy as we move through the evening for a low of 12 degrees. Then tomorrow, mainly cloudy. That cloud should clear off early in the afternoon and a high of 24. But tomorrow night, we should get some periods of rain near midnight, as well as the risk of an overnight thunderstorm. 5 to 10 millimeters worth of rain and a low of 11 degrees. But then back to sunshine on Thursday for a high of 23. Right now in the city, the wind is from the south-southeast, gusting up to 27. Kilometers an hour, and it's 25 degrees.
1: Thanks for that, Kim. It's 4:38 now, and you're listening to The Homestretch here on CBC Radio 1 and the CBC Listen app here in Calgary and across southern Alberta. My name's Chris Dellatore. Calgary Pride is underway this week with events happening across the city celebrating Calgary's 2S LGBTQ plus community. And to talk more about what we can expect this year, we're joined now by Calgary Pride Director at Large, Andrea Sheeler. Hello there.
2: Hello. How are you today?
1: I am great. Thanks for joining us. So how important is this week for Calgary's 2S LGBTQ plus community and for Calgary Pride itself?
2: I think for the community itself, this week is so important. It's an opportunity for us to come together, for us to celebrate, you know, looking around and seeing all of the things that are happening around the world and even in our own province. Having the opportunity to come together to celebrate is really important. And it's also an opportunity for us to say, hey, we're here. We're not going anywhere.
1: Yeah.
2: And so, well, there's that joy piece of it. There's always going to be this little bit of a defiance piece of it where it's we're here and we're not going anywhere.
1: Yeah. So tell us a bit more about what Pride Week looks like and how folks can take part. What are some of the events and the programming that's planned?
2: Yeah, absolutely. We've got a really great schedule of events for this week. We're doing things a little bit differently this year where we've partnered with lots of different community groups. So we have, of course, Pride on the Island, which is taking place on Saturday and Sunday this weekend. And that's our first big ticketed event. And we, of course, have Trixie Mattel coming to join us for that event, which is fantastic. We're really excited about that. And then there's another show that on Saturday at Princess Island Park. Also, there's a group, Back to the Streets YYC, in partnership with the Inglewood Business Association, has just a great set of events happening in Inglewood. There's some all ages stuff. There's events happening at different businesses that are all free. Then there's shows in the afternoon. And then on Sunday, we've got first Black Pride YYC Festival, which is going to be amazing. And of course, we got our market and Two Spirit Indigenous Showcase on Saturday at the BMO. So busy week, lots and lots of events. There's things for everybody to enjoy.
1: Yeah, lots going on for sure. As you mentioned, it is a bit different from previous iterations. Mm-hmm. Tell us a bit more about how this year's programming compares to previous years in terms of the number of events and the overall scale of Pride.
2: Yeah, so we are doing things a little bit differently this year in that we've got a lot more

0: We get to work directly with some community groups, doing things like Black Pride YYC Festival, the Inglewood Festival, and we've got different things for all ages. So yeah, it's just a very different approach.
1: For sure. Yeah, it sounds like, you know, shared responsibilities, but also shared mm-hmm. revenues, as you said.
0: Exactly.
1: What was behind that pivot?
0: Well, financially, it makes a lot of sense. So that was one big thing. We looked at kind of how we were doing things last year, where we had the bulk of the costs for the two-day festival and for the parade, and it simply wasn't sustainable. It was really expensive to put together and not sustainable. And so we looked at how we can continue to have really great programming, involve more communities, more community members, and more community organizations, and more community businesses and other businesses, and really, again, share that responsibility and share that cost. And so it's made a huge difference for us financially to be able to structure this very differently, while also increasing the impact and the outreach in the community.
1: Yeah, I could see how this, you know, is arguably a more sustainable way of doing things. And I imagine there's so much going on this week that you probably haven't thought too much about next year or the years after. But I mean, what are you thinking about when it comes to the future of Pride programming in Calgary?
0: You know, I think right now our focus, just from a funding perspective, our focus is getting through Pride this year so that we can then reevaluate and look at what Pride is going to look like moving forward. Because if we don't have some more stable funding moving forward, then I don't know what Pride's going to look like in the future, quite honestly.
1: For sure. So aside from taking part in the events and coming out to support, how else can folks help Calgary Pride right now, or support Calgary Pride?
0: We have a great 50-50 that is happening, and you can get information on our website about that. So the maximum jackpot for this 50-50 is $20,000. But the great thing is that we can run it a number of times. And so if we max out the 50-50, then we can start again and do another 50-50 to a maximum of $20,000. So the 50-50 is a great way to support. There's also direct donations. Get your company to sponsor or to donate, and of course buy some tickets to see Trixie Mattel. We just broke the world record for a drag show here in Calgary not that long ago, and it would be great to see that kind of energy at Trixie's show on Saturday.
1: That's fun. And while I've got you, Audrey, I also want to ask you, the province has delayed its new rules around which flags can mm-hmm. be displayed in schools. What are your thoughts on that decision?
0: I would say that it's a delay. I don't think that it's a win right now. I think, you know, it still leaves people looking over their shoulders to see what's coming next. I'm not sure that it's entirely related to flags, although I feel like when we're talking on social media about using sports teams flags that happen to be the Pride version in classrooms, there was some concern about perhaps vicious or malicious compliance with that. So honestly, I don't think it's a win. I think it's a delay. And I think there's that second part of the bill that is the Canadian anthem, and it's hard to advocate for a Canadian anthem being mandated in your classroom when you're also setting up a separation referendum. Those two don't exactly equate. So
1: fair enough. Well, Andrea, I appreciate you joining us to talk about everything that's happening this week. I wish you all the best with it, and thanks for being here today.
0: Wonderful. Thanks so much, Chris.
1: Andrea Sheeler, Director at Large with Calgary Pride. We're coming up to 4:46 now on the home stretch. Here's some music from Calgary's Jenny Allen. You can catch her live at the historic Last Chance Saloon in Wayne, Alberta this weekend as part of Wayne Stock. This one's called Bigger Fish.

0: Battery's Jenny Allen with Bigger Fish. You can catch her live Sunday afternoon at the Last Chance Saloon in Wayne, Alberta, as part of Wayne Stock. How are we doing, Kim?
1: Well, I did get a call from Sarah who let me know probably why westbound Glenmore Trail is so backed up, and that is because there is an incident westbound on Glenmore Trail as you approach Crowchild Trail. It is in the left-hand lane, so everybody's having to scoot to the middle and the right to avoid that. So westbound Glenmore Trail is slow all the way back to almost Ogden Road in the southeast. So that is a very long line of cars that are trying to get that way. If you're trying to head east on Glenmore Trail through that same section, it's pretty slow as well. Traffic is slow from Elbow Drive all the way to Deerfoot Trail. The rest of the city is moving mostly well, for the most part. It's just volume is what you're seeing out there on the roads. If you see any problems, you can reach me, 403-521-1010. In weather, we're in for a few clouds tonight and a low of 12 degrees. Tomorrow, mainly cloudy and a high of 24. Right now, it's mostly cloudy and 25.
0: Thanks for that, Kim. Kenny Mason joins us with headlines. Hey, Kenny.
2: Hi, Chris. There have been around 230,000 requests for special ballots ahead of the October 19th referendum. The number of requests so far has more than tripled to nearly 60,000 special ballots requested for the 2023 provincial election. Some protests were held today in different parts of the province. As the province's dual model health system comes into effect, it allows doctors work both in the public and private system. And the federal government is investing up to $29 million in the North Calgary Water Servicing Project. Funding will support the first phase of construction on a new 22-kilometer feeder main, along with some support facilities. That is your update from the CBC Calgary newsroom. Meanwhile, Prime Minister Mark Carney says the insults have got to stop for trade negotiations with the U.S. to begin again. More coming up on The World This Hour at 5 o'clock. Chris.
0: Thanks for that, Kenny. 9 minutes to five now. The Prime Minister says he's open to restarting discussions with the U.S., but only once they stop sharing memes and throwing shade at Canada. Yesterday, U.S.

0: U.S. Defense Secretary Pete Hegseth posted an image from the Canadian Cadet Training Center. It depicts two young women in uniform with the caption, "This is real," alongside a Canadian flag. The post triggered massive backlash online, and this was shortly after the U.S. president signed an executive order changing the name of Lake Ontario to Lake America. Have a listen to Mark Carney's exchange with the CBC's Ashley Burke.
1: American officials have been mocking Canada's military, its cadets. You had Trump rename Lake Ontario, and also some officials saying that the U.S. is not actually at war with Canada. What do you make of all this, and what is your message to the U.S. right now? What needs to happen next?
2: Our message, first off, has always been, our plan has always been standing up for Canada first and foremost here at home, building Canada at home, diversifying abroad. Everyone in the world wants to do more with Canada, and we're doing that in a way that's in the best interest of Canadian workers, Canadian families, Canadian businesses. That's first. There's a positive opportunity that has always existed with the United States for a mutually beneficial trade deal that respects Canadian sovereignty, which qui respecte les droits de la langue française et la culture québécoise, la culture canadienne. But it must have those characteristics. And when the Americans stop doing memes, stop throwing shade, stop trying to be tough, and start being serious about having those discussions, we can have those discussions. But it's not constructive, but that's their democracy.
0: Prime Minister Mark Carney speaking to reporters in Ottawa today. Chris Edwards joins us with the business news. Hello there.
3: Hey, Chris.
0: So starting with grocery news, Loblaw is expanding its footprint again. What's the latest?
3: Loblaws is increasing the number of stores it plans to build this year. A few months ago, they said they plan to open 70 new locations across Canada. Today, they upped that to 75. Now, in total, Loblaws has about 2,400 locations across Canada, including pharmacies. But this year's effort is part of a $2.4 billion plan to grow the company's presence. They expect to spend up to $10 billion doing this by 2030. And a big focus is Loblaws' value brands, so No Frills and Maxi's, which have overperformed in recent quarters as Canadian shoppers hunt for value in the face of rising grocery prices. We spoke to retail analyst Bruce Winder about Loblaws' plans, and he said the company is leaning into what gets them ahead.
4: I think it's more just prudent planning that if you have a format that's really doing well and you have some capital, why not use it, right? I mean, the earlier they can get these stores up, the earlier they can serve Canadians and increase their sales and margins, right? So it's prudent from a customer and from a business management perspective that if you have something that is doing quite well, you know, you really should try to, and it's proven itself, then you really should try to expand it as soon as possible.
3: And Loblaws is doing quite well. In their most recent earnings report, the company said their revenue grew by over 4% in Q2 of this year, and their profit grew by over 5% to $751 million. Mm.
0: Looking at defense news now, Canada's touted Global Defense Bank announced a few months ago it hasn't gotten many takers. Why the difficulty?
3: Well, according to an expert that I spoke to, it's because Canada's major military allies don't really need a global defense bank. The Defense Security and Resilience Bank was announced by the Canadian federal government back in April. The intention was to raise 100 billion euros as capital, primarily from Canada's military allies. The bank would then give out cheap long-term loans for military projects. Think defense startups, equipment suppliers, and foreign governments. But as of today, no other G7 country has committed any money to it, putting the funding goal and really the entire project into jeopardy. I spoke to Richard Shimuka about this. He's a senior fellow at the McDonald Laurier Institute and an expert on Canadian defense policy. He says the project was really an uphill battle from the beginning because our major allies have been spending more on their militaries for a lot longer and already have the funding infrastructure in place.
5: Defense remains pretty protectionist. It's not necessarily as bad as it was maybe 20 years ago, but there's certainly a significant sort of investment and trade barriers that exist between countries, and a lot of countries really want to protect their own industries, and that's certainly the case in Europe. And as a result, it's not exactly maybe surprising that many of them weren't that interested in participating in this scheme.
3: I'll note that the Canadian government has committed to spending 4% of GDP on defense every year by 2030 and 5% by 2035. That's more than three times what we were spending just 2 years ago.
0: Mm. Now, it's September, and while this month is the start of a new academic year, University

0: universities and colleges are struggling with funding.
1: Yeah, higher education, especially in the U.S., but also here in Canada, is nearing a moment of real financial reckoning. In the U.S., the undergraduate population is expected to drop by 13% over the course of the next 15 years. That's just due to a shrinking younger population. On top of that, college is incredibly expensive in the U.S., and all of this has led to smaller schools around the country to close down. At least 10 of them are expected to shut their doors this academic year. Others are dipping more and more into their endowments. And the student population at Canadian universities isn't dropping. In fact, Ontario universities are bringing in a record number of first-year students this month, but they'll actually be taking in $80 million less in tuition revenue overall this year because the real cash cow is, or should I say was, international students who pay a lot more. That's come to an end. The Canadian government clamped down on that in late 2024, so the number of international student arrivals have dropped by 50% this year.
0: Yeah. All right. Thank you.
1: Thanks, Chris.
0: Chris Edwards at the CBC Business Desk. We're just a few minutes away now from your national and your international news. That's coming up on the 5 o'clock World This Hour. But first, Kim Johnston's back with us. Hey, Kim.
2: Hi, Chris. Pretty nice afternoon out there, and we should see more of that for most of this week. We are in for a few more clouds this evening for a low of 12 degrees. Then tomorrow, mainly cloudy. That cloud should clear off early in the afternoon and a high of 24 degrees. But Environment Canada is calling for periods of rain beginning near midnight tomorrow night, as well as the risk of an overnight thunderstorm for a low of 11 degrees, but it will all clear back off by Thursday for sunny and a high of 23, and then sunny and a high of 20 on Friday, which should be a nice afternoon or day, I should say. On the roads, there is still a stalled vehicle blocking the middle lane of westbound Stoney Trail as you approach Shaganapi Trail in the northwest. That comes up on you very quickly, so please be aware of it if you are driving through that area. Also still that collision westbound on Glenmore Trail as you approach Crowchild Trail, so lots of slow traffic through there as well. Traffic is backed up almost to Ogden Road in the southeast.
0: All right, thanks for that, Kim. Coming up in the next half hour of the home stretch, the federal government is investing $29 million in water infrastructure efforts here in Calgary. Mayor Jeremy Farkas will join us with his reaction. I'm Chris Delatorre. Stay tuned to the home stretch. Your national news is coming up next.
3: Something is happening in Dawson Creek. A wave of violence has swept over this community of just 13,000 people. 15 murders in the last 5 years.
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3: I'm Timothy Sawa, and from CBC's Uncover and the Fifth Estate, an investigation into deaths and disappearances in Dawson Creek and what's behind it all.
5: I'm not saying another word. Leave me alone.
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6: I'm Salima Shivji. Stop throwing shade and then we'll talk. That's the message from Prime Minister Mark Carney pushing back on insults lobbed from south of the border with trade negotiations completely stalled. Plus, Germany blames Russia for an attempted drone attack at Leipzig Airport. Details on Your World Tonight at 6.
7: From CBC News, The World This Hour, I'm Helen Mann. Prime Minister Mark Carney is pushing back against a string of insults and put-downs coming from the members of U.S. President Donald Trump's cabinet, saying they have to end before any trade talks resume. Carney says the Liberal sweep of three by-elections yesterday is a sign voters back his party's plans for the economy in the face of heavy tariffs imposed by Washington. Tom Perry reports.
8: First off, I want to congratulate the candidates.
9: Prime Minister Mark Carney briefly celebrating three by-election wins before returning to a bigger fight, a trade war with the U.S. Donald Trump and his inner circle have been insulting and belittling Canadians. Trump moving to rename Lake Ontario, his defense secretary Pete Hegseth this week posting a message on social media apparently aimed at demeaning Canadian military cadets. The prime minister calls it beneath the office of a cabinet secretary and says it won't help reboot trade talks.
8: And when the Americans stop doing memes, stop throwing shade, stop trying to be tough, and start being serious about having those discussions, we can have those discussions. But
9: despite that, the prime minister says there still remains an opportunity for what he calls a mutually beneficial deal. Tom Perry, CBC News, Ottawa.
7: And Apple Maps users in the U.S. will now see Lake Ontario renamed Lake America. The company just made the change.

0: days after Alphabet did the same thing on Google Maps. As Tom mentioned, U.S. President Donald Trump signed an executive order renaming the lake last week after the breakdown of the trade talks. Apple users in this country will still see Lake Ontario on the company's sites, while international users will see both names. The number of people killed by last week's flash flood along the Nepal-Tibet border has now reached over 1,000. Rescue teams with search dogs continue to scour the mud and rubble looking for more than 4,000 others who are still missing. Some are believed to be stranded inside power tunnels. Rescuers arrived by helicopter at one hydroelectric plant. Debris and mud have blocked the opening of the tunnel there. Dozens of people are believed to be stuck inside, and officials estimate 600 others are still trapped in other power facilities. Prime Minister Balendra Shah says nearly 300 have been pulled alive from similar sites. He also says 11,000 people across the country have been rescued so far, and that power and communication lines have been restored in some areas. A former BC Conservative MLA has pleaded not guilty to assault, assault by choking, and uttering threats. Han Chan's lawyer entered the plea in provincial court last week. Chan has opted for a jury trial. Court documents show the offences allegedly happened in January 2024. Chan was removed from the BC Conservative caucus when he was charged in March. At the time, he said he would not resign and that he was innocent until proven guilty. Ontario's Marineland theme park once held 30 belugas. Today, they have none. The last of the cash-strapped park's whales have now been moved to aquariums in the U.S. Cameron McIntosh has more.
1: One by one, trucks with special tanks driving Marineland's last six belugas from the closed park in Niagara Falls to Toronto's Pearson Airport. The whales loaded onto transport planes, two of them going to Shedd Aquarium in Chicago, the other four, SeaWorld in San Antonio. At one point, Marineland threatened to euthanize the whales after the federal government blocked its attempts to move them to China, citing concerns for how the whales would be treated. A consortium of aquariums in the U.S. and Spain stepped in. 30 belugas and four dolphins have relocated over several complicated moves. One of the whales died 2 weeks after being moved to Chicago due to dehydration. Marineland closed its doors in 2024, 5 years after Canada banned whale and dolphin captivity, along with performances. Cameron McIntosh, CBC News, Toronto.
0: And that is your World This Hour. For CBC News, I'm Helen Mann.
2: I'm Chris Della Torre. We'll talk about what a U.S. energy deal with Venezuela could mean for Alberta's oil market. Analyst and former oil executive Richard Masson will join us. That's ahead on the home stretch here on CBC Radio 1 in Calgary.

0: 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Hey, Kim.
1: Hi, Chris. Pretty nice afternoon out there for the first day of September. I was just looking for a reference. Our normal average daytime high is 20 degrees, so we have been above that most of the day today, and we should be for the next couple of days as well. We are in for a few clouds tonight and a low of 12 degrees. Then tomorrow, mainly cloudy and a high of 24. There will be periods of rain tomorrow night, though, as well as the risk of an overnight thunderstorm and a low of 11. Then sunshine returns on Thursday, high of 23, and then sunny and 20 on Friday. So not a bad start to September. On the roads, there is a new incident in the northeast. This is northbound on Barlow Trail as you approach 37th Avenue. It is blocking two lanes. I don't know which two lanes, though, but that just happened. I'm not seeing a huge delay through that area, but that is something to be aware of. Also, we do still have that stalled vehicle in the middle of westbound Stony Trail as you approach Shaganappy Trail. That does have some delays through that area, and it is a little bit tricky because it is uphill, so it will come upon you very quickly. If you see anything on the roads this afternoon, you can text me. I have not given out the text number at all today. It is 825-982-9880, or you can phone me at 403-521-1010.
0: Thank you, Kim. Kenny Mason joins us with headlines.
2: Elections Alberta will start sending out special ballots today ahead of the fall referendum. The ballots allow people to skip the polling stations and vote on all 10 questions by mail. One of the questions is whether Alberta should stay in Canada or hold a second binding vote to leave Confederation. Jennifer Muskoski is the director.

0: Director of Elections Operations. She says as of this morning, they've had 230,000 requests for the special ballots.
1: If we have continued to see an uptake of special ballots and those are submitted and returned back to us, we could see, you know, fewer people at a voting place. Hard to speculate at this point in time, but it could result in possibly a shorter lineup.
0: Muskoski says there are eligible voters who can request a special ballot without providing a reason. The last day to make the request for the referendum is on October 9th. A historian in Canmore is reminding Albertans about when an iconic mountain was renamed for geopolitical reasons. Bob Sanford's reminder comes as Google Maps officially relabeled Lake Ontario as Lake America for U.S. users. He says in 1946, Banff's Castle Mountain was renamed Mount Eisenhower. Prime Minister William Lyon Mackenzie King made that change to honor Dwight D. Eisenhower, who became the 34th U.S. president after leading Allied forces during the Second World War. And he said that name change lasted over three decades.
2: And the locals here felt that the mountain, it's easy to imagine it to be a very castle. And the compromise in 1979 was the mountain was renamed Castle Mountain, and the main spire was named Eisenhower Tower, which I thought was a good compromise.
0: Sanford says naming is not neutral. It can and has been used as an act of intimidation. That is your update from the CBC Calgary newsroom. Chris.
3: Thanks for that, Kenny. It's 8 minutes past 5 o'clock now on the home stretch. Canada's oil industry is watching with interest after U.S. President Donald Trump announced what he calls, quote, the biggest oil deal in world history, unquote, with Venezuela. That deal would give the United States a stake in Venezuela's vast oil reserves. Richard Masson is an executive fellow with the University of Calgary School of Public Policy and the former CEO of the Alberta Petroleum Marketing Commission. He joins us now to talk about what that deal could mean for Canada and for Alberta. Good afternoon.
4: Hey, Chris.
3: Thanks for joining us again. What's your reaction when you heard about this U.S.-Venezuela deal?
4: Well, like many things that Trump says, you just wonder how much substance is there. It sure looks like something he's trying to do to make people believe that oil and gas and diesel prices are going to come down. But, you know, that's not going to happen. And so we've really got to take it with a grain of salt. But like anything the U.S. does, we should keep an eye on it because it could have implications for Alberta.
3: Yeah. So what do we know concretely about this deal?
4: What we know is the Venezuelan government, the interim president, agreed with the Secretary of Defense and others in the U.S. administration that they would allow a private company from the U.S. to have concessions on 65 billion barrels of oil in 17 fields. And the notion is the U.S. will bring money, $100 billion is the number that's being thrown around, to develop those fields and the infrastructure to allow production to grow, to be exported into the U.S. And that the U.S. will get some of that 20% at cost and have a right of first refusal on the other 80%. And so, you know, they're supposed to be essentially investing money to make the pie bigger, to benefit Venezuelans and Americans. But of course, there's many, many questions about whether that's achievable.
3: Well, what do we know about Venezuela's oil capacity compared to Canada's?
4: Well, Venezuela used to have a lot of production, over 3 million barrels a day. There was a time when it had more production from its heavy oil Orinoco belt than what Alberta did, and they had four big upgraders working when we only had two at Syncrude and Suncor. But over the years, they went from 3 million barrels a day of production down to the current level of 1.2, just because the nationalization and making PDVSA responsible for things, and that chased away many of their technical experts. There's been a lack of capital. There's been a lot of vandalism. There's corruption. There's all kinds of issues. In that period, Alberta grew its production to over 4 million barrels a day. We have many, many projects that are operating efficiently. We built many pipelines to the U.S. We've totally captured the Midwest market, and we're down in the Gulf Coast supplying those refineries. So we've been very successful where they've been hurting for many years.
3: Yeah. So certainly production levels went way down. The level of risk arguably went way up. So at this point, how interested is the rest of the world when it comes to Venezuela's oil?
4: Well, there's a lot of strange things that happened because for a while when Venezuela was in tough times, they took a huge loan from China and pledged to repay it with future oil production. So China used to be a big importer of Venezuelan oil before

0: Trump took out Maduro. So now, you know, nobody knows what's going to happen with Venezuela. From a private sector point of view, it was always viewed as one of the most risky places you could conceive of investing. And even state companies like the PetroChina and others have been chased out. So the question is, will any private sector company like Chevron, who's the only one who's kind of stuck around there, come back and try to put tens of billions of dollars into that country when you're not sure if the constitutionality of this deal or whether the contracts that are in place will be honored by future governments, either on the U.S. side or the Venezuelan side?
1: Yeah. So still certainly a lot of questions, especially as you were alluding to how much, you know, private market investment would be willing to work in Venezuela. But realistically, how long would it even take to get Venezuela's oil to market?
0: Yeah, they're hoping to grow production a couple hundred thousand barrels a day in the next year, maybe, you know, 400,000 or something by the end of 2027. If that oil ends up happening and it ends up going to the Gulf Coast, it would be competing with diluted bitumen that we ship down there by pipeline. And so the concern from a Canadian point of view is as that volume grows, it could put pressure on prices and it could result in lower netbacks, we call it, for Alberta producers, which means lowers taxes and royalties. So for Canada, we need to think strategically here. Do we want to have West Coast market access that allows us to supply Korea, Japan, and China, places like that that are really looking to Canada now, given the war in the Middle East? Or do we want to have, you know, new pipelines heading down to the U.S. Gulf Coast? And that's, you know, part of all of this negotiation that's happening with the U.S., you know, in the trade war that we're in.
1: Mm-hmm. So by and large, would you say it's a smarter move strategically to focus on getting Canadian product out west towards Asia?
0: Well, I think it is. You know, the U.S. is the lowest cost market, and that's why we have so much of it. But they have not been acting as a good, you know, participant lately. And so we can't count on them being a good participant going forward. And if, you know, President Trump actually used this deal to threaten us, effectively what he's saying is, I can get my oil from Venezuela. I don't need you. He said he doesn't need us many times. Well, I think that is an impetus for us to start really focusing on how can we get oil to the West Coast? And we have delegations coming in from Asia all the time trying to say, how can we buy your oil? Of course, the Trans Mountain expansion is already full and there's not much more we can do. But we should really put our minds to, you know, what are the best ways to help those allies and diversify away from the U.S.?
1: Mm. So ultimately, how concerning is this U.S.-Venezuela trade deal in terms of how it's going to influence decisions that Canada's market makes?
0: Well, there's things that are right at the tip of our tongue. So we know in the last few months, Trump has talked about resurrecting Keystone XL. That probably was never going to happen. But there is a project that South Bow is putting forward called the Prairie Connector, which joins with a pipeline in the U.S. called Bridger. And that has commercial support from producers. And so, you know, that would be maybe the next big pipeline in the order. It's got total private sector support, no need for government money. And the question becomes, will that move forward in the face of, you know, potentially big new Venezuelan supplies? That's a question for the companies to figure out, but it is, you know, potentially a multi-billion dollar investment that might get stalled waiting for some resolution.
1: Yeah. Certainly a lot to watch for still. Richard, always great to hear your analysis. Thanks for joining us again.
0: Anytime, Chris.
1: Richard Masson, Executive Fellow with the University of Calgary School of Public Policy and former CEO of the Alberta Petroleum Marketing Commission. How are we doing, Kim?
2: Well, we do still have that stalled vehicle westbound Stoney Trail as you approach Shaganapi Trail in the northwest. It is blocking the middle lane. It does have westbound Shaganapi quite backed up. It is almost backed up to 14th Street at this point, probably because it kind of sneaks up on you because of all the hills in that area. It's a notoriously bad hill, so that is a little bit of slow traffic through that area. Also, in the northeast, there is an incident northbound on Barlow Trail as you approach 37th Avenue. That happened not that long ago, but it's not caught anything, a huge delay through that area, but still something to be aware of if you are headed through there. In the weather, we're in for a few clouds tonight. Those clouds will increase overnight and a low of 12 degrees. Then tomorrow, we're going to start off the day mainly cloudy. That cloud should clear off early in the afternoon and a high of 24. On Friday, tomorrow night, periods of rain overnight.

0: and a low of 11. Right now in the city, though, it's mostly cloudy and 25.
1: Thank you, Kim. Dave Waddell joins us with sports. Hey, Dave.
2: Hello, Chris. We're going to start with some business news from the world of Major League Baseball. The Los Angeles Angels have been sold to a fellow named Stan Kroenke. Stan Kroenke has more than a few sports teams in his portfolio. Yeah, it must be nice. I think he does pretty well. So he currently owns the LA Rams of the NFL, the NBA's Denver Nuggets, the NHL's Colorado Avalanche, the Colorado Rapids of Major League Soccer. He owns the Giant Football Stadium in LA, where the Super Bowl just was, SoFi Stadium, and Arsenal, the Premier League team in the UK. And now he owns the Angels of Major League Baseball. The Athletic reporting that the valuation for this club, $4 billion with a B. And that's a big price tag for a team that has been relatively poor over the last few years. 11 straight losing seasons for the Angels. Previous owner Arte Moreno has been criticized for some of the decisions that he's made, some of the interference that he's run with the front office. Has a reputation of being a bit of a penny pincher when it comes to resources and infrastructure for that team. So we shall see if that makes any sort of big difference with the Anaheim Angels. I was watching their game last night against the Yankees, and there weren't a lot of people in the crowd. Yeah. So maybe that's the sign of a turnaround there. Speaking of Anaheim, the Anaheim Ducks of the National Hockey League announced that Calgary Hitmen legend Ryan Getzlaff will see his number 15 retired this coming season. Getzlaff is the Ducks' all-time point leader, 1,019 points in 1,157 games, two Olympic gold medals for Team Canada in his career, and his banner already hangs in the Saddle Dome as he is one of the legends of the Calgary Hitmen franchise. So congratulations to Regina's own Ryan Getzlaff, a big honor from the Anaheim Ducks.
1: All right. Thank you, Dave.
2: Thank you.
1: Dave Waddell with sports. 18 minutes past 5 o'clock now on the home stretch. I'm Chris Delatorre. The federal government is investing up to $29 million for a new feeder main in Northwest Calgary. Phase one of the North Calgary Water Servicing Project will construct a 22-kilometer feeder main and support facilities. Construction is already underway, with the entire project expected to cost more than $500 million. Today's announcement comes as work to replace the Bears Paw feeder main continues. Joining us is Mayor Jeremy Farkas. Good afternoon.
3: Hey, thank you so much for having me.
1: Thanks for joining us. How are you feeling about this funding announcement from the federal government?
3: Well, it's great. We know that we have some major issues around our water utility, and we're working as fast as humanly possible to get the replacement for the Bears Paw feeder main in place. But that said, there's a lot of work that's being done elsewhere in the city. So today's announcement was the feds contributing about $29 million in our North Water Servicing Project. And I know for most Calgarians, you assume that the water utility will just work, right? We turn on the tap, we want clean water to come. When we flush the toilet, we just want it to work. But there's a significant issue around infrastructure deficit when it comes to those utilities. But the good news is, with the contribution of the feds, we're able to punch through basically a brand new corridor through the north, which permanently will allow us to have more redundancy. So, you know, at the end of the day, it's great news, and we're hoping that we can have leverage for this funding to be able to get the province to be able to come to the table as well, because ultimately it's not just a utility that serves Calgarians, but it's also the broader region, including Airdrie, Chestermere, and so on.
1: Yeah. So clearly there's a lot of work to be done. A lot of work is underway already. Tell us a bit more about what the North Calgary Water Servicing Project is exactly.
3: Yeah, so it's not something you ever really think about, right? But infrastructure, it's really come to bear in terms of some of the past decisions. And look, our council really wants to be known as the Essential Infrastructure Council. We want to stop passing the buck, and we want to acknowledge that there's a lot of work that needs to be done to be able to get it up to snuff. And right now we're seeing about 100,000 new residents come to the Calgary area, not just Calgary, but also the region that we serve with our water and other utilities, say even like our transportation network. So ultimately, this project will add another 22 kilometers of new steel feeder main, as well as 10 supporting pump facilities and so on. And by 2029, it will move another 100 million liters of water every day. And for those who prefer Alberta measurements, that's about 630,000 barrels of clean water from the Bow River every day.

0: You mentioned you're hoping to get the province on board as well. Tell us a bit more about how much more funding is needed and what your ask would be from the province.
1: Well, I'd say big picture, this is about making sure that Alberta gets its fair share of investment from the federal government. And it's also about Calgary getting its fair share of investment from the provincial government. We know that the province has significantly curtailed support for municipalities, significantly reducing the funding for major infrastructure projects. And now that they're in a positive surplus environment, we're hoping that they're willing to reconsider that. And ultimately, when Calgary succeeds, the rest of the province succeeds. So when we think about the big picture need, it's about $50 billion, 50, that's going to be required to be able to address not just our water pipes here locally, but also things like our transportation network, LRT, recreation centers, police stations, fire halls, and so on. And we know that municipal taxpayers can't go it alone. Right now, it's almost half of every property tax dollar is going to the provincial government for provincial priorities. And we want to ensure that as much as possible is staying here at home to be reinvested, because we have a similar equalization situation that's happening with Calgary versus the rest of the province. And of course, for me, I'm very happy to pay my property taxes and know that that means that we have a quality education system province-wide. But after a certain point, to have, say, such high increases on Calgarians and not seeing the results here at home, it is a challenging situation. But the good news, though, is that the federal government sees us as partners. So this first $29 million, it represents a stronger partnership. And most of all, though, it demonstrates that we have far more to gain by building together as a country than pulling apart. And we have a federal government that really values investing in infrastructure. And we know that we're going to be able to make a compelling case to the province as well.
0: Of course, the Bear's Paw Feeder Main remains top of mind for a lot of folks. That's a huge project after those two water main breaks in less than 2 years. Where are things at with the Bear's Paw Feeder Main right now?
1: Yeah, on December 30th, my world changed, and I think it changed for a lot of Calgarians. It really showed that we can't continue passing the buck. We need to be direct with Calgarians. We have to be honest. And I went to the podium and I committed to Calgarians on behalf of council that we would get this fixed by the end of the calendar year. And the good news is that this is typically a four-year project, but we are on track to get that done by December 1st. So we are doing something here that hardly anywhere else in Canada is able to do. We've been able to align the engineers, the tradespeople, the companies, the resources to get this done. So it's on track, on time, on budget. However, it is going to require one more set of water restrictions to be able to tie in the new pipe. But the good news is that once the new pipe is installed and operational, we can get to work on the old pipe. So we're gonna sleeve the old pipe that's currently failing us so that it's permanently a backup. So forever onwards, we're going to have that redundancy and that backup, and we're going to be able to show that we can get this done and get it fixed once and for all rather than just passing it to the next mayor and council to deal with.
0: Yeah. You mentioned more water restrictions to come. That would be mid-October. Is that right? Stage 4 restrictions?
1: Yeah, thereabouts. We're just finalizing the exact details right now, and a bit of it is contingent on water, snowpack, how much is available in the reservoirs and whatnot. And I just want to give a giant thank you to Calgarians for stepping up in such a big way. It was Calgarians who supported us through this, and we were able to stay in that green zone for the vast majority of days for a number of expected and unexpected sets of restrictions. And I just so appreciate, I know how challenging it can be in a family environment when, you know, kids are getting back to school, you have to wash the dishes, clothes, and all the rest. But the fact that Calgarians stepped up in such a big way, it bought the time for our first responders and engineers to be able to get this done. And we've been able to use that time really wisely. So again, just a thank you for Calgarians for supporting us in this.
0: Yeah. Before we go, Mayor, you mentioned a couple times in our conversation here that you don't want to be the council that passes the buck to the next generation. We know that a report from January found the city put off much-needed water system upgrades for two decades. How close is the city now to catching up on that work? And also, what would you say to Calgarians that are concerned about the cost of catching up?
1: Well, we pay either way. We choose to pay modestly now, or we can pay massively later. And there's a hidden cost

0: foregoing that. And it's not just, say, water pipes and a preventative maintenance schedule. It's also things like roads. If we don't repair the potholes, patch the surface layer, then the damage gets into the subsurface strata, which means that replacing the road is much more expensive than it would have cost to, say, properly maintain it over the time. So again, my case is this is the fiscal conservative approach. It's adequately naming the issue as well as adequately funding it so that we lower long-term costs, because we pay one way or another, and that will require some level of tax increase to be able to manage. But if we can show our work, if we can demonstrate the value to Calgarians, I think that it's supportable. It's the issue, though, is just when it's going into a black hole and there's no accountability for how the money is spent. So us as a council, we really want to be clear in terms of that. And that said, we now have a bit of that curse of knowledge, right? Knowing what I know about the current state of infrastructure in the city of Calgary, I can't in good faith tell Calgarians to accept a lower than required amount of spending, because we really get into life endangering territory. And that could be, say, roof collapses of civic facilities like happened at the Fairview Arena. It could be sudden failure of things like our water utility system. So, again, I do not want to be known as the mayor who continues to pass the buck. This will not happen again on my watch. And look, I know a lot of people are pointing fingers at previous politicians and decisions that were made before my time. And if you're looking for somebody to blame, you can blame me. As the mayor of Calgary, I am personally responsible for public safety and the state of our infrastructure needs. So if you're looking for somebody to blame and hold accountable, you can hold accountable me. And if that means that we can actually move on rather than the finger pointing, then that I think is going to get us all to a better spot, because we can fix the problem once and for all.
1: Well, Mayor Farkas, I appreciate you taking the time today. Thanks for this.
0: And just a giant thank you to the federal government for investing in Calgary. And it's amazing to see where this partnership can go. And we're bringing those strengths together across provinces, across governments. And we're showing here in Calgary how it can be done in the rest of the country.
1: All right, Mayor. Thank you.
0: Take care, sir.
1: Calgary Mayor Jeremy Farkas. How are we doing, Kim?
2: There's a new collision southbound on Crowchild Trail at Bow Trail in the southwest. I'm not seeing a huge delay through that area, but it does get a little congested there as people are trying to get off on the exit ramp. So just something to be aware of if you are headed through there. Also northbound on 14th Street, as you approach 14th Avenue, there is a stalled vehicle blocking the left-hand lane. In the weather, we're in for a few clouds tonight. Those clouds will increase overnight and a low of 12 degrees. Then tomorrow, we're looking at mainly cloudy start to the day, but that cloud should clear off in the afternoon for a high of 24. But then rain tomorrow night and a low of 11. Right now in the city, it is mainly cloudy and 25.
1: Thank you, Kim. Coming up, Canadian musicians can audition for the Eurovision Song Competition. CBC's Griffin Jagger will join us with the details. I'm Chris Della Torre. This is the home stretch. Time for the CBC Calgary News with Kenny Mason.
3: Is CBC News. Elections Alberta says it has started sending out special ballots for the October 19th referendum. The CBC's Murnali Unchin has more on the process, which has seen historic numbers of requests for mail-in ballots.
4: Director of Elections Operation Jennifer Muskowski told CBC News that 230,000 requests for special ballots have been made. These ballots allow people to skip the polling stations.
5: We're just encouraging Albertans, if they want a special ballot, make that application early so that the information can get to you in time.
4: The number of requests so far is more than triple the nearly 60,000 special ballots requested for the 2023 provincial election. Elizabeth Smythe is a retired political science professor at Concordia University of Edmonton. She says the boost in interest is likely the public trying to avoid possible challenges when it comes to voting.
6: The ability to use tabulators to count votes has now been restricted by Alberta government legislation. People are concerned that there will be long lineups.
4: The ballots include 10 questions looking at immigration and the Constitution, as well as whether Alberta should hold a second binding referendum on separation. Murnali Unchin, CBC News, Edmonton.
3: Alberta's dual practice healthcare model comes into effect today. The rollout has been met with opposition and protest from groups and physicians across the province. The CBC's Emma Zhao.

0: has more.
1: Protesters gathered at several locations around the province today, calling on the government to roll back the dual health care system. Bill 11 allows Alberta physicians to provide treatment and services in both the public and private health care systems. Retired social worker Lee Nicole Kramer was at a protest in Edmonton.
2: More and more people won't get what they need. I really hope that we can change things around so that our system can be repaired, but it'll take a lot because it's been systematically decimated.
1: Warren Thirsk, president of emergency medicine with the Alberta Medical Association, says the model won't address a healthcare system already stretched to its limit. In a statement, Alberta's Minister of Hospital and Surgical Health Services, Adriana LaGrange, defended the model, saying it wouldn't impact the public system because it gives people more choice over their healthcare. Emma Jow, CBC News, Edmonton.
0: The province's 566 classroom complexity teams are now at work in Alberta. Those teams are made up of teachers, educational assistants, and sometimes behavioral therapists or speech-language pathologists. The provincial government committed to creating 699 of those teams across the province to tackle increasing complexity among students. Lori Iovanelli is the chair of the Calgary Catholic School District. She says the extra support means teachers can spend more individual time with students who need it.
3: And sometimes 5 minutes is all it takes for a child to understand something, regain their confidence, or simply know that my teacher sees me and my teacher believes in me. That is what a child remembers.
0: The Alberta government says more than 2,100 net new teachers have been hired for this school year. Today is the first day the United States is importing extra beef products to be used primarily in ground beef. Between now and the end of November, the U.S. wants to import an extra 300,000 metric tons, not from Canada or other countries currently with free trade agreements, but from places like Brazil, where tariff rate quotas are in place. President Donald Trump signed a special proclamation to make this happen. Beef market analyst says this could have an impact on producers here at home. Jamie Kerr is with CanFax, a Calgary nonprofit that researches Canadian beef statistics.
4: When we have beef coming in from another country, there is a potential for it to reduce demand for our call cattle, whether it's these cows being shipped live down into the States to be processed down there, or whether it's the lean trimmings from those animals being shipped down as boxed beef. There is definitely the potential for additional price pressure this fall. We already have a seasonally softening market in the fall, and this might contribute a little more to the seasonal decline.
0: Kerr expects the U.S. import plan to only be a short-term shock, but he says he'll be watching the data over the next 6 months to look for any long-term impacts. The federal government is investing up to $29 million into the City of Calgary's North Calgary Water Servicing Project. The funding will support the first phase of construction on a new 22-kilometer feeder main along with support facilities. Work is already underway on the project, which is expected to cost more than $500 million in total. Calgary Confederation MP Corey Hogan announced the federal funding.
5: Now, as Calgarians, we're well aware of what happens when that infrastructure hits an unanticipated pressure, and we've seen exactly how that can upend a summer. What the City of Calgary and what the Government of Canada share is a desire to build, to build a lot of housing, and that requires this kind of foundational infrastructure, which doesn't always seem glamorous.
0: The city says the feeder main will carry 100 million liters of drinking water per day. Construction is expected to finish by the end of 2029. A Calgary man has been charged following a Ponzi scheme investigation where the RCMP says $164 million was misappropriated over a course of 4 years. 49-year-old Craig Michael Thompson is charged with fraud and laundering proceeds of crime. Police are accusing him of fraud and money laundering, saying that investors' funds for more than 1,000 victims were transferred to a personal investment account in a company in the U.S. The RCMP says he used his firm, Black Box Management, to assure customers their investments would be used for day trading, adding that he would send out weekly emails to provide insight into performance and growth of their investments. He is set to appear in court on Thursday. That is your update from the CBC Alberta Newsroom.
6: Thanks for that, Kenny. Kenny Mason with the news. How are we doing out there, Kim?
7: Well, a few incidents as we close out the commute this afternoon, still on the go. So southbound on Crowchild Trail at Bow Trail in the southwest, there is a two-vehicle incident there. So not sure which lanes that are blocking, but that is something to be aware of if you are headed through there. Northbound on 14th Street as you approach 17th Avenue in the southwest, there is a stalled vehicle blocking the left-hand lane. Northbound on Barlow Trail as you approach 37th Avenue, there's an incident blocking two lanes through there. And then we do still have that stalled vehicle in the far north part of the city. It's been there for most of the afternoon now at this point. It is blocking the middle lane westbound on Stony Trail as you approach Saganappy Trail. That's a tough area because trying to get in there to get that stalled vehicle is probably also creating some challenges. So traffic is essentially backed up to 14th Street. So, you know, maybe try Country Hills Boulevard, or there's not really much further north of that, to be totally honest. But maybe you could try a road a little further south to avoid that. In the weather, we should see some more clouds. That cloud will continue to roll in all night tonight for a low of 12 degrees. Then tomorrow we'll start off the morning mainly cloudy, but that should clear off in the afternoon for a high of 24 degrees. But then tomorrow night, periods of rain will begin near midnight. There is the risk of an overnight thunderstorm as well, and a low of 11 degrees. Thursday, we return to sunshine and a high of 23. Friday, we should also see sun and a high of 20. But then on Saturday, it's looking like rain and 14 degrees, which feels very chilly, but probably isn't as chilly as my brain thinks it is. Right now in the city, it is mostly cloudy and 25.
6: Thank you very much, Kim. I'm Chris Delatorre, and you're listening to The Homestretch here on CBC Radio 1 and the CBC Listen app on your Tuesday, coming up to 5:38 now. So if you live here in Alberta, you're likely no stranger to the gopher. But how much do you know about the gopher's elusive cousin, the Franklin's ground squirrel? Once common across central Alberta, researchers say these little critters are becoming increasingly hard to find. And there's a new research project out of McEwen University that's trying to find out more about how the squirrels are doing in this province. And they're asking for the public's help as well. Jess Haynes is a wildlife biologist and assistant professor at McEwen University. She's leading the project, and I spoke with her earlier.
8: Hi, thanks for having me.
6: Thanks for joining us. This is really interesting. I guess, first of all, can you describe what the Franklin ground squirrel looks like?
8: Yeah, so they're distinctive because they have a really long, fluffy tail, kind of like the gray squirrels that you have in Calgary. Their tail is gray and their face is gray, and then their body is brown or reddish brown.
6: And in terms of their behavior, I mean, how are they different from gophers or from other animals that are similar?
8: Yeah, they're quite different than the Richardson's ground squirrels, which are also called gophers. So the Richardson's ground squirrels really like the kinds of places that we create. That's why they can be a pest. So they like agriculture, they like pastures, they like golf courses, you know, anywhere that we've kind of mowed down so that they can have a nice view of the surroundings. They like to see everything, to keep an eye out for predators. Franklin's ground squirrels are really different because they like really pristine habitat. They need dense shrubs, and typically we find them in forested areas with that shrub understory. So they like that area probably because it's easier to get away from predators in the way that they like to do it, which is to go hide from predators. But because they like that, they tend to do poorly in the areas that we've changed things, because they like the natural habitat and we've converted a lot of their habitat to our purposes.
6: Yeah, makes sense. So what are you and your students doing in the field to figure out what's going on with this particular squirrel?
8: There are a couple things we're doing. One is that we're asking people to submit any observations that they see of this squirrel, because it is really helpful for us to know where they are. We can't be everywhere, and we really have benefited from the vast number of people that have submitted observations. For us in the field, we're looking for where they are using trail cameras. So we put trail cameras at squirrel height, and we bait them with peanut butter, and that brings the squirrels in front of the camera. Works really well. And then we're also live trapping them. So we put out a trap, we check the trap every 20 minutes. Once we catch one, we microchip them just like you do your dogs and cats, mm-hmm. So we know who they are. And then we collect the poop from under their traps. And we're actually using that both through genetics and by looking at the poop under a microscope to see what they eat. Because that'll help us piece together if, you know, is it just that we've lost the habitat where they like to live? Or is there also a problem with the food plants that they depend on?
6: That's really interesting. I don't know how far along you are in that part of the research, but I mean, what are they eating?
8: They like plants. So we see them eat a lot of dandelions, a lot of clover, which is funny because those are non-native species. Mm. But they really depend heavily on berry plants, particularly when they're getting into hibernation time. So they're actually a lot like bears. this time of year, everyone's very bear aware because the bears are trying to beef up for hibernation. They're eating a ton of berries, and that puts them sometimes in conflict with people because we also sometimes are in those places with those berries. And Franklin's ground squirrels are similar. So they eat a lot of leaf material and other plant material throughout the year. I've even seen them eat flowers. But then come late summer,

0: That's the transition zone from the northern boreal forest down into the southern prairie. And in that area, they used to be all over the place. They even were in cities. So we used to have them in Edmonton, where I live. They used to be in Red Deer, and they used to just be all over the countryside. Potentially, they were as far west as the foothills. We have a few records from the foothills, potentially even in the foothills as far south as, west of Calgary or even southwest of Calgary, although our data for the foothills is not great. And then they also go up to the southern boreal. But they've disappeared from almost all of that. So they have disappeared from almost all of central Alberta. They only exist in a few places in parks. And then in the southern, so that's in central Alberta, sorry. And then the southern boreal, they are still, they still exist, but again, scattered throughout parks.
1: Yeah. And in terms of reasons for their population decline, is it largely about a loss of habitat?
0: Yeah, habitat is likely the biggest factor. So if we look at the history of how habitat has changed in central Alberta, about 80% of it, or almost 80% of it, has been either removed or converted to a different land use because of humans. So that could be include agriculture, that could include urban development or other development. And so that is probably the main factor. But I think also a lot of people don't realize that there are multiple types of squirrels, and these ones aren't the ones that are going to cause cause difficulties in the areas that we create because they like the dense shrubs, but they might get targeted by shooting or by poison and rodenticide simply because they're a ground squirrel and people assume that they're going to cause problems. And then, like I said earlier, potentially there's other factors like decline of their food plants.
1: Mm. So what are you hoping Albertans to do in terms of being able to help out your research?
0: So send in your ground squirrel observations. If you're not sure what ground squirrels are what, if you go on to the Nature Alberta website, if you just search Nature Alberta and ground squirrels, they're my collaborator on this project, and we actually have a free squirrel ID guide on that website that you can download, and that'll help you identify them. If you have photos, either current or historical, you can upload them to iNaturalist, which is an online website or an app, depending on how you access it, that allows people to submit their natural history observations. Even if you're not sure what species it is, totally fine, submit it. We'll help you identify it. And then if you have historical observations, you can go to Nature Alberta's website, and on that page, they actually have a form at the bottom, and you can type in where you've seen them historically, because we do still need better historical data to get a better sense of how much we've lost.
1: Yeah, it's fascinating. Well, all the best with the research, Jess, and thanks for joining us today.
0: Great. Thanks for having me.
1: That's Jess Haynes, a wildlife biologist and assistant professor at McEwen University. It's 5:45 now. I'm Chris Delatorre, and you're listening to The Homestretch here on CBC Radio 1 and the CBC Listen app. Kim Johnston's back with an update. Hey there, Kim.
2: Hi, Chris. We have a couple of incidents as we close out our commute this afternoon. So southbound on Crowchild Trail at Bow Trail, there is a two-vehicle incident there. Northbound on 14th Street as you approach 17th Avenue in the southwest, there's a stalled vehicle blocking the left-hand lane. And we still have that stalled vehicle, which has been here all afternoon, westbound on Stony Trail as you approach Haganapi Trail in the northwest. It's causing big delays through that area. So hopefully they'll get that moved out of the way soon, because traffic is backed up essentially to 14th Street at this point. So that's a long line of red traffic on Haganapi Trail. In the weather, we are in for a few clouds tonight. Those clouds will increase overnight for a low of 12 degrees. Tomorrow, mainly cloudy. That cloud should clear off in the afternoon, though, and a high of 24 degrees. But then tomorrow night, periods of rain beginning near midnight, the risk of an overnight thunderstorm as well. 5 to 10 millimeters of rain, which kind of feels like it might be a lot over one evening, but who's to say? I guess we'll have to wait till tomorrow night. And a low of 11 degrees. Right now in the city, though, it's mostly cloudy and 25.
1: Thanks for that, Kim. Kenny Mason joins us with headlines.
3: Protesters gathered at several locations around the province today, calling on the government to roll back the dual health care system. Bill 11 allows Alberta physicians to provide treatment and services in both the public and private health care systems. A Calgary man has been charged following a Ponzi scheme investigation where the RCMP says $164 million was misappropriated over the course of 4 years. 49-year-old Craig Michael Thompson is charged with fraud and laundering proceeds of crime. And the federal government is investing up to $29 million in the city's North Calgary Water Servicing Project. The funding will support the first phase of construction on a new 22-kilometer feeder main, along with support facilities.

0: That is your update from the CBC Calgary newsroom. Meanwhile, Prime Minister Mark Carney says he wants trade talks, not trolling with the states. More coming up on Your World Tonight at 6 o'clock. Chris.
1: Thanks for that, Kenny. 13 minutes to 6, and the time is now. As of Monday, Canadians can now put their name in the portal to represent Canada in its inaugural year in the Eurovision Song Competition. And the CBC's senior entertainment reporter, Griffin Jagger, joins us to talk more about the details. Hello there.
2: Hey, how's it going?
1: It's going great. So how will Canada choose the artist that it sends to Eurovision?
2: Yeah, so there is a portal. It's out now. It's got a 10-day window. I believe there's 8 days left or nine. And artists interested in being that contestant can apply through that portal. That includes uploading two videos. One is a live performance, so no edits, someone showing your chops, and another, what they're calling a personal statement. So think of it like an elevator pitch for why you should be the contestant to represent Canada. Everyone on their shortlist, they will then sort of close the portal, and CBC Radio Canada will consult its music experts and its TV experts to sort of narrow down a shortlist. And that list of people, their videos will be uploaded online, and that's when Canadians will have a say on how they want to be represented at Eurovision. They'll be able to vote for their favorites, but that's not the final say. The results of that vote, that'll be combined with a separate jury vote. Now, we don't know who's going to be sitting on that jury yet, but we do know that the combination of the votes from Canadians and the votes from the jury will decide the contestant going to Eurovision. My team actually spoke with Jennifer Detman, the head of delegation for the Eurovision Song Contest in Canada, and she says, you know, there's a lot for the country to learn. It's its first Eurovision, and there's not a lot of time for it to learn everything that it needs. So how the process looks in its inaugural year might change from years to come, but they're figuring it out. Take a listen.
3: We've been sort of building the airplane as we're flying it, if I'm being honest. We want a jury vote, we want a Canadian vote, and now we're sort of figuring out the pieces of how that actually works and who would be on that jury. If you look in Europe, they have Eurovision built into their music cycle in the same way here that we have the Junos. So that artists and management and songwriters, everybody knows when it is, and they built it into their schedule. We don't have that yet. So we needed some time and space to say, hey, music community, this is going to be built into the music cycle.
2: And they're sort of taking that time and space as best as they can. But what we know is that from this process, they're looking for a star to fill those shoes.
1: Yeah. So that would be star, first of all, has to make it to the shortlist. And then what is that Canadian delegation looking for?
2: Yeah, so just to put things into perspective for you, Eurovision estimates more than 130 million people watch the grand final in 2026. So not only are they looking for someone with an amazing sort of show-stopping voice, but they're looking for someone who can really command a stage and captivate an audience, someone who's sort of been doing this thing for a little while, what they're calling an established performer, not necessarily specifying that as a celebrity or someone well-known, but someone established, someone who's been at it for a while. Another thing, it's a song contest, so there's going to be a song, and they're hoping that that song's lyrics will be sung in multiple languages. So they're looking for someone who can sort of feel comfortable singing in English and French, not necessarily be bilingual, but sort of have a comfort to give that a go. As for age requirements, someone who is 18 or older by May. And they're also looking for someone with a digital footprint, someone who's sort of been documenting their process, who, you know, has a known history of bringing people in and captivating people. Also, someone ideally with a footprint in the European market as well, because fun fact for you, viewers that are watching Eurovision at home, they actually can't vote for their own participating country's song. So they're looking for someone who has sort of a stake in Europe or Australia, some maybe a couple fans there that can sort of bring the hype in those countries as well.
1: Yeah, a lot to consider for sure. So at this point, have any artists sort of put up their hand yet?
2: So many are sort of saying, like, I want to be this person for Canada, which is super fun to watch. Just to name a few who've expressed interest, Vancouver rapper Baby No Money, he sort of flexed and said, I want to be that person for Canada on stage at a festival set a little while back. Got a lot of cheers in the crowd. Artist named Talk from Ottawa had expressed that Talk wants to be the one to represent the country. And also a Montreal artist named Rev. And I actually had the chance to speak with her yesterday, and she talked about how, you know,

0: She's been a fan of this show for over a decade, so it's sort of a dream of hers to be able to even apply to be this contestant. And here's a little bit about what she had to say about how she was feeling when she first heard that this was possible. Take a listen.
1: At first, I was like, is this AI? Am I being punked? And then all the news sources came out and confirmed it. And then it was just hysteria on the group chat saying, okay, we need to find out everything that we can about Eurovision. I've been training for this my whole life. This is so exciting. And like, apart from me as Rev, as an artist, as Brie, I'm just so excited that our country has the opportunity to now be a part of something that is just so huge and so important.
0: And not only that, but this is sort of a major stage. You know, she called it herself an artist incubator, thinking of artists like Celine Dion, who really, you know, made a name for herself in the 80s at Eurovision, ABBA in the 70s. More recently, Maneskin got a big break on Eurovision, too. So it's a big opportunity for someone in the music scene.
2: For sure. Huge opportunity for those artists. What about previous contestants? Have they sort of shared how they're feeling about this?
0: Yeah, so my producer Helen, she did a story a while back where she was able to speak with former Canadian contestants who have represented other countries in years past. And a lot of them, you know, had wonderful experiences and really great things to say about the competition. You know, after all, this is a massive international stage, so a lot of good can come from that. But others, you know, not so much. It hasn't always been so amazing for everyone, including Vancouver-born Rika, an artist that says that she felt like after she participated in Eurovision, she kind of lost a bit of her, what she calls her cool factor. She represented Switzerland in 2016, and things looked a little bit different after her run in the competition. Here's what she had to say.
3: A lot of the venues that I was previously playing at wouldn't book me anymore because I took part in Eurovision. Also, like, a lot of my fans changed.
0: Yeah, and, you know, she was looking for some mainstream benefits, but she felt like other than sort of the bubble of Eurovision, she didn't really experience that.
2: That's really interesting. So what about those up-and-coming artists? Are they being considered as well?
0: Yeah, absolutely. You know, looking at the criteria, all artists who are interested are encouraged to apply because you really never know, right? They're just seeing an established performer. That can mean a lot of things. Sure, maybe they're looking for a bit more of a name in the first year, but all artists could be considered this year, but also in years to come, right? So anyone is, you know, encouraged to put their name in the hat because who knows down the line next year, year after, you could still, if you're not tapped this year to be that contestant, you could still be that contestant next year, the year after. So that portal, it's open till September 9th. So get your applications together.
2: Yeah, it's going to be so exciting to see how this unfolds. Griffin, great to talk to you about this today. Thank you.
0: You too. Thanks for having me.
2: That's CBC senior entertainment reporter Griffin Jagger. And here is last year's Eurovision winner, Dara, out of Bulgaria with Banga Ranga.

0: I wonder if they've had a Eurovision winner that's had so many tempo changes.
1: Oh, no.
0: That's like six songs in ones there. That's Dara out of Bulgaria with Bangaranga, last year's Eurovision winner. How are we doing, Kim?
1: So fun. One collision as we close out the commute northbound on Deerfoot Trail as you approach McKnight Boulevard. There is an incident there. We are in for a few more clouds tonight. Those clouds will increase overnight for a low of 12 degrees. Then tomorrow we'll start off mainly cloudy. That cloud will clear early in the afternoon for a high of 24. Right now in the city, though, it is mostly cloudy and 25 degrees.
0: All right. Thank you, Kim. That'll do it for today's edition of The Home Stretch. Tomorrow on the show, Bruce Sellery will join us with his weekly look at personal finance. I'm Chris Dellatore. Thanks for listening and for spending part of your afternoon with us. Your World Tonight is up next, followed by As It Happens.
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7: Hi, I'm Chris Howden. Today, Ukrainian students started the school year with a familiar sound, air raid alerts, and without an important tool, because Russian attacks have destroyed millions of books. A publisher tells us that amounts to cultural genocide.
8: When the Americans stop doing memes, stop throwing shade, stop trying to be tough, and start being serious about having those discussions, we can have those discussions.
9: It's not just U.S. President Donald Trump's renaming of Lake Ontario. Other high-ranking officials have posted memes disparaging the Canadian Army and Navy, or echoed Trump's comments about Canada being the 51st state. Prime Minister Mark Carney says that behavior is beneath their office and stands in the way of getting trade talks going again. This is Your World Tonight. I'm Salima Shivji, also on the program.
10: I actually had a patient ask me what kind of business I was running here, and it made me think that perhaps healthcare should not be viewed as a business anymore, but should perhaps be viewed as a resource vital to Canadians.
9: Alberta's new healthcare policy lets some physicians work in both the public and private systems. Critics say it could bring longer wait times and two tiers of access. And they warn if that happens in Alberta, it could happen everywhere else. Mark Carney is calling on the Trump administration to stop the trolling and the insults so the U.S. and Canada can actually talk trade. The prime minister's comments come the day after his Liberals won three by-elections in three provinces. As Tom Perry reports, Carney is taking that as a sign voters support how Canada is fighting its trade war with Washington.
8: First off, I want to congratulate the candidates.
11: For Prime Minister Mark Carney, a brief moment of celebration after three lopsided by-election wins for his governing Liberals.
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